0: For this article, White House officials were given a detailed list of questions asking for more information about Mr. Trump's latest exam, including an updated calcium score, which commonly accompanies angiogram results, and whether or not Mr. Trump has ever had a sleep study or been screened for sleep apnea, given his apparent drowsiness during the day. The White House did not say whether Mr. Trump would take his doctor's advice to lower his aspirin dosage, as listed in Dr. Barbara Bella's health summary, or develop an exercise and healthy eating plan to manage his weight. Every one of the tests in question were completed, and they have all checked out perfectly, Ms. Leavitt said in response to those questions. President Trump has revealed more personal medical information than any president in history because he wants to be maximally transparent with the American public. And there is literally nothing to hide. And the next article. Nearly everyone, everywhere, veers left when walking. Researchers are at a loss for why people across cultures and ages, regardless of their dominant hand, have a natural bias toward wandering in a counterclockwise direction. By Rachel Neuer. Inaki Echeverria Huarte, an applied physicist at the University of Navarra in Spain, was studying whether people maintain a certain distance between one another while walking when he noticed something strange. Across some 40 experiments, most of his participants spontaneously veered to the left. Although this observation had nothing to do with his original research, it piqued his curiosity. This was the first signal that something weird was happening, Dr. Echeverria Huarte said. He and his colleagues assumed there must be a straightforward explanation. Perhaps the layout of the room, for example, was subtly directing people to list to the left. They began what they thought would be a simple investigation to find the answer. 5 years later, Dr. Echeverria Huarte and his colleagues have exhausted most of their hypotheses and are no closer to solving the mystery. But what they have found, as reported on Wednesday in the journal Nature Communications, is a striking innate tendency for people across demographics, cultures, and conditions to veer in a counterclockwise direction. In principle, there is no reason for the fact that people prefer rotating counterclockwise, said Iker Zurigwell, an applied physicist at the University of Navarra and co-author of the study. Yet it's clear they do. Dr. Zurigwell and Dr. Echeverria Huarte first searched in the scientific literature for an explanation as to why this might be so. They found a study showing that people who are lost usually wander in circles, but it did not specify the direction. They found another paper showing that when people encounter a wall, those who are right-handed tend to turn left, while those who are left-handed do the opposite. Most of the participants in the original study were right-handed. So the moment we saw that, we said, okay, we have an answer, Dr. Zurigwell said. To check, they ran their own trial. They separated participants according to whether they turned left or right when directed to approach a wall. Then they asked the participants to walk around a small arena. To the researchers' surprise, regardless of the wall turning preferences or handedness, most chose left. This baffling finding prompted them to undertake 5 additional experiments, each targeting a different hypothesis and involving a total of 573 participants. Yet again and again, they found the same result. In an open schoolyard, for example, the researchers instructed participants to roam at will while a drone recorded their movements. Within seconds, 80% of people were moving in a counterclockwise direction. It's not a gradual drift, but rather a bias that emerges almost immediately, Dr. Echeverria Huarte said. Dr. Echeverria Huarte and his colleagues wondered if the behavior might be emerging collectively, similar to how pedestrians split into two opposite moving lanes on crowded sidewalks. But when they tested participants alone, 75% still moved counterclockwise, suggesting that the tendency is individual. Were there cultural factors behind that preference? Pedestrians, for example, typically walk on the same side as cars drive on in their country, and pedestrians also typically move in that direction if they encounter an obstacle. So the team ran experiments in Japan where pedestrian lanes form on the left. Despite being convinced they would see the opposite pattern to the one in Spain, the researchers yet again observed participants moving counterclockwise, ruling cultural norms off the list. Finally, they wondered if some unacknowledged social convention drilled into adults, but not yet present in children, might be at play. They reached out to researchers who had conducted a prior study in a Japanese kindergarten in which 52 children moved at random while music played. The Japanese researchers shared their videos of the children for analysis, revealing that most of them also moved counterclockwise. Enrico Ronchi, who models emergency evacuations at Lund University in Sweden and was not involved in the research, said the findings open up many new interesting avenues in the field of crowd dynamics. He would be interested to see, for example, whether the counterclockwise bias holds up among people with disabilities or in emergency evacuations. Carol Basik, an applied mathematician at MIT, who was also not involved in the research, said the new finding challenges our understanding of human locomotion. The counterclockwise bias may have far-reaching consequences for everyday pedestrian traffic, but we simply have not looked for them yet, he said. Dr. Zuriguel and Dr. Echeverria Huarte next plan to investigate new hypotheses about the counterclockwise bias using biomechanics, virtual reality, neuroscience, or even animal behavior. Fish are the canonical animal that move in circles, Dr. Zuriguel said, but whether they prefer rotating in one direction or the other, I don't know. I might not finish this next one, but I'll start it. Wages are falling, wealth is surging. No wonder Americans are unhappy. As Elon Musk becomes the world's first trillionaire, workers are facing higher prices and fears of AI-driven job losses, by Ben Castleman. Two events from the past week help crystallize this strange contradictory moment for the U.S. economy. On Wednesday, the Bureau of Labor Statistics reported that the surge in energy prices had wiped out a year and a half of wage gains for the average American worker. On Friday, the public markets debut of SpaceX made Elon Musk the world's first trillionaire. That stark juxtaposition helps explain why many Americans, in survey after survey, say they no longer believe the U.S. economy is working for them. A few people are getting fabulously, unimaginably wealthy at the same time that entire generations of families worry they will never be able to afford to buy a house, raise children, or enjoy a comfortable retirement. I don't think the stock market is necessarily causing Americans pessimism about the economy, said Stephanie Stancheva, a Harvard professor who studies public sentiment. But I don't think people are looking at it and are thinking, great, this means I'm going to do very well, too. It's potentially reinforcing this feeling of, I'm falling behind. Inequality is hardly a new feature in America, but the explosion of wealth at the very top is without precedent in U.S. history. At the height of the Gilded Age at the end of the 19th century, the richest handful of Americans had a net worth equivalent to about 3% of the country's annual economic output, according to data compiled by the French economists Gabriel Zucman and Emmanuel Saez. Today, the fortunes of the same 0.00001%, about 20 individuals, make up roughly four times as large a share, equivalent to 12% of annual output. Other economists, using different methodologies, come up with somewhat different numbers, but hardly anyone disputes the basic fact that the wealthiest few have made extraordinary gains in recent years. The picture for the other 99% of Americans is more nuanced. More than half of U.S. households own stocks, either directly or through retirement accounts, meaning they have benefited at least somewhat from the record-setting run-up in share prices. Wealth has risen more slowly for middle-class families than for the rich over the past decade, Federal Reserve data shows, but it has still risen. For most Americans, however, wealth is a somewhat abstract concept, tied up in the house where they live and the retirement accounts they hope to leave untouched for as long as possible. What matters more day to day is their income, and the share of national income going to workers has been trending down for decades. It hit a record low in the first quarter of the year, according to data from the Commerce Department. Now, rising costs are again taking a bite out of workers' paychecks. The recent jump in energy prices, a result of the war with Iran, pushed the annual inflation rate to a three-year high in May. Hourly wages, adjusted for inflation, have fallen for 3 months in a row, erasing all the gains made during President Trump's first year in office. Measures of consumer sentiment have plummeted as gas prices have risen. Oil prices have eased somewhat in recent weeks on hopes of a lasting ceasefire and are likely to fall further if the United States and Iran reach a deal and tankers begin to move out of the Persian Gulf through the Strait of Hormuz in greater numbers. But relief at the pump is not likely to end Americans' anxiety after years of one economic shock after another. First, the COVID-19 pandemic shut down large parts of the economy and put tens of millions of people out of work, at least temporarily. Then inflation soared to the highest level in four decades. Since then, Americans have endured high interest rates, tariffs, and repeated recession scares. If you think about what it felt like to go through COVID and then inflation and also political unrest and instability, you come out of those things thinking, how am I supposed to plan for the future? Said Elizabeth Wilkins, president of the Roosevelt Institute, a left-leaning think tank. Ms. Stantisheva, the Harvard economist, has found that bouts of high inflation take a long-term toll on consumers' economic attitudes. That is not only because of the strain on their budgets, but also because it seems unfair. The wealthy are able to absorb higher prices relatively easily, while lower-income households struggle. It goes hand in hand with a big sense of inequity and injustice, she said. Now Americans face a new threat in the form of artificial intelligence, which tech industry leaders warn could eliminate whole categories of white-collar work. Many economists are skeptical of those predictions, but polls show that many workers are worried about what the technology will mean for their careers. Voters across the country have also rebelled against plans to build AI data centers in their communities, citing their impact on electricity bills, water supplies, and air quality. Given those concerns, it is hardly surprising that the public is uncomfortable with the surge in wealth that has accompanied the AI boom. Companies connected to the technology have driven the recent gains in the stock market. SpaceX's debut on Friday was the first in what is expected to be a series of giant initial public offerings for AI companies. SpaceX, though best known for its rockets and satellites, also owns an AI lab and has made huge investments in AI infrastructure. In addition to making Mr. Musk a trillionaire, the SpaceX IPO alone was expected to mint thousands of new millionaires and several billionaires. And I do have to end this now for time, but we got the gist of this article. This has been Lynn reading from The Times. Thanks for listening. I hope you have a wonderful day and a great week. Take care. And happy Father's Day to all of those fathers who are listening.
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2: Good morning, and thank you for tuning in to the Talking Information Center Network. I'm Laura Kerrigan, your volunteer reader. Today is Monday, June 15th, 2026, and here's your news from USA Today. Our lead story, Genetic Testing, a Slap in Our Face. This is written by Danielle Lerner. When the International Olympic Committee announced it was banning transgender women athletes from competing in women's events beginning with the 2028 Los Angeles Olympic Games, Veronica Ivey was disheartened, but not necessarily surprised. Ivey, who is transgender, won two consecutive World Women's Track Cycling Championships in 2018 and 2019, representing Canada. But she was forced to retire from cycling in 2023 after the sports world's governing body changed its policy and barred trans women from competing. Since then, she's watched as other powerful sports organizations unraveled inclusive policies. The IOC's decision to reinstate a genetic testing process it abandoned decades ago is a U-turn athletes say will damage the livelihood and humanity of not just trans and intersex athletes, but all women. This isn't protecting the female category, said Ivy. This is only going to harm women and girls. The IOC will now require SRY gene testing for all female athletes and ban those who test positive, including trans women or women with differences in sex development, from competing. It was heartbreaking, says transgender boxer Patricio Manuel. Sports have been an amazing vehicle of inclusion in this society, and to weaponize it against athletes based on a hypothetical situation, to me, they are using sports to further weaponize and segregate trans athletes, and especially trans women, out of society by not allowing them into sports. The IOC said it made the decision based on athlete feedback, but has not released information about how many athletes were consulted or what questions they were asked. The IOC said only that the feedback revealed a strong consensus that fairness and safety in the female category required clear science-based eligibility rules, and that protecting the female category is a common priority. The IOC has declined multiple requests from USA Today for further comment on the policy and its development, referring it instead to facts posted on its website. USA Today interviewed several trans and intersex athletes who said that they fear the policy will harm female athletes and that they do not believe the new framework reflects what most athletes want. They don't give a crap about women's sports, said Ivy. Do you think girls and women are more or less safe if they have to prove their sex to someone? And when we look at the history of sex texting of women in sport, it's a highly invasive process, rife with sexual abuse and harassment. In the history of the Olympic Games, only one openly transgender woman have ever competed. New Zealand weightlifter Laurel Hubbard placed last in her group in the Tokyo Games in 2021. 10 years ago, triathlete and dual athlete Chris Mosier was a catalyst for changing the IOC's policy so that trans athletes were no longer required to have gender reassignment surgery to compete. He was the first known transgender man to represent the United States in international competition in 2015, and 5 years later became the first trans athlete to compete in the Olympic trials in the category matching their gender identity. The IOC's latest policy, said Mosier, feels like moving backwards. I believe this is rooted in politics, not in the actual lived experiences or the day-to-day experiences of athletes competing in women's sports, said Mosier. Because the truth is, there are very few trans women competing in women's sports compared to the number of cisgender women. So this is largely a solution in search of a problem. IOC betrayed its values. In December 2019, as the IOC worked to build the framework for fairness, inclusion, and non-discrimination that it would release in 2021, a select group of transgender athletes were flown to IOC headquarters in Lausanne, Switzerland. There, the five athletes, a group that included Ivy and Manuel, met with IOC leaders and shared their experiences and frustrations. But Ivy and Manuel said they were not invited to speak with IOC officials during development of the current policy, and it's unclear whether the committee sought input from transgender people or medical experts whose research cast doubt on transgender athlete advantage. The IOC has declined USA Today's request for information on whom it consulted in forming the new policy. Confidentiality was often a necessary condition to obtain full consideration and information throughout the review, wrote the IOC. The working group members came from all five continents and included specialists in sports science, endocrinology, transgender medicine, sports medicine, women's health, ethics, and law. The group also included International Federation chief medical officers representing individuals and team sports. Manuel said the new policy felt like a slap in our face for the work that had been done to try to actually make inclusion in a sport. Unfortunately, the IOC has now betrayed all of its values it claims to have in things like the Olympic Charter, said Ivy. The Olympic Charter has these seven fundamental principles, one of which is that sport is a human right. Everyone has the right to participate with freedom from discrimination of any kind. Well, this is plainly discriminatory policy, not based in science. It violates international human rights law all over the place. No such testing for men's events. Notably, the IOC will not require genetic testing for athletes in men's sports. Mosier and Manuel, both transgender men, said they've mostly been ignored or dismissed as lesser competitors, an attitude rooted in the misogynistic assumption that women are inferior to men. If anything, it's been dismissal of my presence in those competitions, said Mosier. Even making Team USA nine times, every single time is just a shrug, like it's a one-off, like I'll never be competitive with men because I was assigned female at birth. In women's sports, however, detractors paint transgender women or cisgender women who look more masculine as threats, even though women's sports have led the way for inclusion. Transgender women have competed in the WNBA and the NWSL, considered two of the most competitive leagues in the world. Brianna Turner, an 8-year WNBA veteran who has played basketball for the United States in international competition, denounced the IOC's transgender ban in an op-ed published by USA Today. In more than 15 years of organized basketball, I've played with and against people who are transgender and undoubtedly people with intersex variations, and I've never experienced any unfair advantages, wrote Turner. I saw these players as my fellow athletes, not my enemies. We cannot choose our genes or chromosomes, but we can choose how hard we work, how we treat one another, and whether we protect the dignity of every athlete. Who gets to decide? The IOC has positioned itself as wanting to protect women's sports, but athletes say this new gene testing policy will invite unfair scrutiny of women's physical appearance, especially those whose bodies are not deemed traditionally feminine. In 2023, the International Boxing Association barred Algeria's Aimene Khalif and Taiwan's Lin Yuting from competing in the world championships and said they had failed gender eligibility testing. Neither woman is transgender. The IOC later criticized the IBA's decision and confirmed that Khalif and Lin were eligible to compete in women's boxing at the 2024 Olympics, where Khalif won a gold medal. But that didn't stop both athletes from being abused online. Who gets to decide who is a woman, said Manuel. An athlete isn't just based off of their physiological component. If that was the case, then people who are more muscular or able to lift the most weight or have the highest levels of testosterone would automatically be the best. But especially in a sport like boxing, a sport that I'm very much in love with, the beauty of the sport isn't about the physical strength of an athlete. It's also the skill, the drive, the dedication, the heart that goes into it. And to distill that and then question an athlete and say the only one is a result of a possible variance of genetics, I think it's insulting to all female athletes. Two-time Olympic champion Caster Semenya, the South African middle-distance runner, was forced to undergo sex verification testing in 2009 and was found to have differences in sex development, also known as DSD, an umbrella term used to describe various conditions. Semenya has female physical traits, but also has the typical male XY chromosome pattern and naturally high testosterone levels. Semenya was banned from competing by world athletes after she refused to take medication to lower her testosterone levels. She filed numerous legal challenges to restore her eligibility and opted not to challenge further after the European Court of Human Rights ruled in her favor in July 2025. In a Time magazine article published April 1, Semenya called the IOC's policy a disgrace and wrote, "There is no single marker for what makes someone a woman or what makes an athlete great. We celebrate the exceptional in men's sports all the time. But when it comes to women's sports, there are such narrow definitions of who is allowed to participate. Sports are supposed to be about celebrating the exceptional, not forcing us to conform or outdated perceptions of what it means to be a woman." The policy is also likely to disproportionately affect women of color and those from the global south, as evidenced already by the cases of Semenya, Khalif, Indian sprinter Dutee Chand, and others. When you're hyper-focusing on bodies, especially the bodies of women, it's impossible to take out the history of racism in Western countries, especially, said Maya Satya Reddy, a former professional golfer who consults on LGBTQ+ law and policy. So you cannot think about these policies targeting trans people without considering and acknowledging that the focus on their bodies of women is just part of a history of policing women's bodies that is racially tinged. Even Serena Williams and Simone Biles, two of the most accomplished athletes on the planet, have faced criticism for their physical appearances. Reddy, who is Indian and identifies as queer, recalled that when she was golfing professionally in 2016, she felt that the tour highlighted a certain type of player, thin, white, and feminine. "There are so many different and beautiful ways to look like a woman," said Reddy. "And when a sport is idealizing a really specific way to be a woman in many of these same ways these policies are doing, it makes it really difficult for these players to come out or be vulnerable and proud of their identities and who they are. A risk of unintended harm." There's also the possibility that athletes will learn through the required genetic testing that they have chromosomal or developmental differences, which aren't always physically obvious. Such a discovery, in addition to derailing an athlete's career, can cause intense emotional distress. Aces Fox, a competitive track and field sprinter from ages 11 to 16, was raised as a girl and won two Junior Olympics gold medals competing against both boys and girls. But at 19, Fox found out they were intersex. In this case, born with two different sets of DNA and developed male and female internal sex organs. Some of Fox's physical traits offered clues, especially during puberty. Fox had two different colored eyes, irregularities in bone growth, one leg was shorter than the other, and an erratic menstrual period. But Fox's mother never told them about their genetic differences, and Fox recalled feeling as a teenager the need to prove they were a girl. Although Fox was never genetically tested while competing in sports as a minor, when they were 19, a clinician tested Fox without their knowledge and disclosed the findings. The IOC plans to require testing for adults and minors, meaning athletes could find out life-altering results at a young age. The youngest girl to compete in the 2024 Summer Olympics was 11 years old. The youngest female Winter Olympian this year was 15. Under the new rules, both girls will be tested before their next Olympic opportunity. For the Youth Olympic Games, the new rules will be mandatory starting in 2030. "It's crushing. At least for me it was," says Fox. "I think my big concern at 19, though my path and journey concerning

Organizing committees should lead the education of athletes and entourage members with a particular emphasis on the responsibility of coaches, managers, and entourage members to support the athlete's autonomy, privacy, and well-being, and to refrain from sharing information beyond authorized channels. The IOC is attempting to restrict two distinct groups of people, said Fox. Though being transgender is tied to gender identity and presentation, being intersex is about biological sex variations. Some people are both intersex and transgender. If Michael Phelps can be celebrated for his unique genetic markers and lung capacity, why punish intersex people for sex trait variations they cannot control? I think in a funny way it will backfire, because if they test all the people that are presenting female, they'll find out what a variety pack everything is, said Fox. And with the Olympics, aren't we exceptional anyway? The people that are there are genetic phenomena, all of them, and they don't always have it affecting their gonads. Fears of a trickle-down effect. Though the IOC says its policy does not apply to youth or grassroots sports organizations, national federations and the smaller organizations that feed to them often look to the international governing body for guidance on creating their own policies. Athletes fear there will be a trickle-down effect where similarly restrictive policies are enacted even in recreational sports. If there are lower levels of sport that are adopting genetic testing, it's going to be catastrophic, said Mosier. Not only for transgender people and intersex people, but also for every young woman and girl who wants to participate in sports, but is living with this fear of having their body scrutinized and their behaviors policed in these sporting environments, which we know ultimately also goes outside the boundaries of the court, the field, or the locker room. They also worry that pushing trans people out of sports will make it more acceptable to exclude them from society at large. Manuel, who competed in the first women's boxing Olympic trials in 2012 before he transitioned, said being respected in the boxing world helped him connect with people who otherwise might not have interacted with a trans person. I think forcing trans people out of the sporting space is going to force us further from having those connections, from being able to see each other as human, he said. Ivy said that while she received backlash from a small vocal minority of people who did not believe she had a right to compete, she felt supported by the general public. She and Reddy believe that although most Olympic women's sports athlete support includes trans and intersex women, they might fear speaking out and jeopardizing their own careers, especially since many Olympians struggle to earn substantive money through sports. The reality is not everyone has the privilege to speak out, said Reddy. I hate that that's the situation that we're in, but you're playing for your livelihood, and it's so real to be afraid of backlash, even if it's something you believe in. Also on the front page of today's USA Today, this headline: could the popularity of smartphones help explain declining birth rates? This article was written by Greta Cross. The arrival of the iPhone nearly 20 years ago may have had a direct impact on declining birth rates. This is what a new study argues. The working study, which was published by the National Bureau of Economic Research but has not undergone peer review, claims the dissemination of iPhones starting in 2007 helps explain a 33 to 52% decline in the U.S. birth rate among women ages 15 to 44. The study was done by Caitlin Myers, a Middlebury College economics professor, and her stepson, Ezekiel Hooper, a 2025 Middlebury College graduate. It focuses on where iPhones were available upon their launch between 2007 and 2011, when AT&T was the exclusive carrier for the smartphone. They then analyzed the birth rates by county in those areas.
For women in their 20s who lived in counties with extensive AT&T coverage, which meant more readily available access to iPhones, birth rates decreased by 14.6% from 2007 to 2011, wrote Myers and Hooper. Birth rates for women in their 20s who lived in counties with no AT&T coverage fell by just 10%.

Similarly, birth rates for teens who lived in counties with near-universal AT&T coverage declined by 26% from 2007 to 2011, while birth rates for teens who lived in counties without coverage fell by 13.8%. Though the two acknowledge iPhone use is not the sole reason for the birth rate decline, Hooper told USA Today he said he was surprised by how drastic the study's findings were. Sarah Hayford, director of the Institute for Population Research at Ohio State University, said she's open to considering smartphones' effects on birth rates in the United States and abroad, but she's skeptical of the study's narrowed focuses and how they affect at the wider discussion around falling birth rates globally. This is partly how sociologists look at the world and how economists look at the world. But as a sociologist, I'm not particularly interested in explaining this little blip of a 5-year trend, said Hayward to USA Today. I'm sort of more interested in thinking about what are the big picture things really driving long-term changes in family formation and childbearing. Myers and Hooper's publication comes on the heels of two other working studies published in April and June by the Social Science Research Network that suggests smartphones and the digital revolution influence the decline in global births because the technology affects how people spend time with one another. Both of these studies were written by University of Cincinnati economics professor Hernan Moscoso-Boedo and doctoral candidate Nathan Hudson. The latter of the two studies found that 43% of the U.S. fertility decline since 2007 can be attributed to digital technology becoming cheaper, more accessible, and better quality, said Hudson to USA Today. The digital revolution has fundamentally reshaped how humans interact with one another, favoring broad and shallow connections at the expense of the deeper ones, said Moscoso-Boedo and Hudson in their most recently published study. As digital technology reallocates household time, deep relationships erode, partnerships form less often, the partnerships that do form are weaker, and conditional fertility falls. The through line? Smartphones and other digital technologies don't make people want children any less. They're just replacing the in-person time that relationships, which may lead to children, are built on, said Hudson. The three studies all analyze a decrease in teen birth rates, claiming technology is changing how young people interact. Hudson and Moscoso-Boedo's working study, published in April, specifically analyzes how smartphones have influenced teen birth rates. Because more teens are hanging out online, Hudson told USA Today, they're having less unstructured in-person time. Hudson and Moscoso-Boedo's teen birth rate study specifically cites the American Time Use Survey, which documented a 44% decline in in-person socializing among young people ages 15 to 19 from 2003 to 2019. In their study, Myers and Hooper saw the largest decline, 4.5% to 8% from 2007 to 2011, among girls age 15 to 19. The implication for why these smartphones are causing this teen birth decline we're seeing, we can't necessarily explain the cause of what they're doing on these smartphones and the changes in their behavior. We just know that smartphones are the piece playing a role in it. This is what Hooper told USA Today. But Myers and Hooper do point to factors considered in the study, including the time people spend with friends, sexual behaviors, psychological distress, and a widely spread increase in search interests in pornography. But generally, teen birth rates have been on the decline in the United States for decades, pointed out Hayford. According to the Centers for Disease Control and Prevention, teen birth rates fell 78% from 1991 to 2021. These three studies aren't the sole analysis of the influence digital technologies like smartphones have had on relationships, sex, and fertility across the globe, but there appears to be a consensus that there's an underlying impact. Taking a look further back, said Hayford,
The evolution of communication technology has long had an influence on declining birth rates, citing studies in the 60s and 70s that suggest the rollout of radio and television, which depicted families with just two children, disseminated the idea that smaller families were more desirable. Today, that could be translated into parenting content on social media platforms like TikTok, she said. Falling fertility rates is something that's happening all over the world in all sorts of age groups and very different contexts, said Hayford. And as we're thinking about explanations for that, we want to think about the big picture and the long term. And I'm not sure that these micro, super-focused studies are the most helpful way to think about the picture changes and the trends. Our next headline. Companies unlikely to pass along tariff refunds. This is written by Ignacio Calderon, Suhail Bhatt, and John Heasley. Corporate America stands to receive billions in tariff refunds from the U.S. government, but a USA Today analysis of regulatory filings found that only a few of the country's biggest companies have committed to passing that money directly back to consumers. Those refunds became available after the U.S. Supreme Court struck down the tariffs imposed by the administration of President Donald Trump under the International Emergencies Economic Powers Act, also known as IEEPA. Other tariffs remain in place. U.S. Customs and Border Protection has started processing refund claims for the $166 billion that is potentially on the table. A USA Today analysis reviewed more than 630 Securities and Exchange Commission filings that referenced the Supreme Court's ruling and found that at least 90 publicly traded companies have disclosed plans to seek refunds, providing the deepest accounting yet of corporations' push to reclaim billions of dollars. Among the largest, Ford is seeking a refund of $1.3 billion, General Motors $500 million, and UPS $500 million. This is according to their filings. Of the three, only UPS announced plans to return money to customers. UPS will disperse refunds 60 to 90 days after we receive the funds from the CPB. The CBP, said the company on its website. Most companies say they're keeping the money to pay off debt, cut supply costs, and invest it back in their businesses. Only a handful of companies stand out, saying that part of the money will go to their customers. And even for those companies, it's not clear whether any of it will ultimately reach everyday consumers. And the options for what to do are limited. Companies will pass down the tariff refund to consumers only if they decide to do so, or if they're forced to by a court, said Alfredo Carrillo Obregon, a policy analyst at the Cato Institute. Take Cardinal Health. The medical supply distribution giant paid about $200 million in tariffs and passed some of those costs to its customers. Now the company says in its SEC filings it will return to customers any portion of the refund tied to price increases it passed through during the tariff period. But Cardinal Health's customers are businesses, hospitals, and pharmacies, making it unclear whether any savings will ultimately reach consumers. Cardinal Health did not respond to a request for comment. FedEx is also expecting to make a recovery, but it did not specify how much in its filings. Like UPS, the company does plan to pass money on to customers. Amelia Ebles, FedEx communications advisor, told USA Today in an email statement that supporting consumers remains a priority. As the U.S. government issues IEEPA tariff refunds to FedEx, we are fully committed to refunding any applicable duties, including the interest received from Customs and Border Protection. Even so, of the $166 billion that's on the table, U.S. consumers are unlikely to see much of the reclaimed money ending up in their pockets. Earlier, Trump floated the idea that the revenue from these tariffs could be used to send $2,000 checks to Americans, but those plans never materialized. Stefan Reisinger, a partner at the law firm Norton Rose Fulbright, said the only remedies really are if there's a contractual right.
Usually, the everyday Joe and Sally consumer doesn't have a contractual right against the company they're purchasing from. These tariff refunds are focused on the companies that imported the products into the United States, who are the ones that paid the tariffs to the government. What any importer did with that tariff expense varies dramatically. Some companies may have just eaten the tariff expense. Other companies may have passed it on to their customers, said Ted Murphy, a partner at the law firm Sidley Austin. Because there's not a general right to a refund for consumers, some have started to file claims against the importing companies that raised costs. For example, both Costco and Nike are being sued. Even if companies don't explicitly return the refunds, however, some said they will use them to benefit consumers indirectly. On a May earnings call, Walmart's executive vice president and chief financial officer, John David Rainey, said the company would invest the refund in lowering its prices. On the call, Rainey said the refund amounts to less than half of 1% of the company's U.S. annual sales. CNBC estimates that to be around $2.42 billion. Similarly, the Home Depot said in its filings that it had begun receiving refunds, though the company is not disclosed. The company told USA Today in a statement that the company's goal is to maintain the best value for customers. In May, we started to receive a non-material amount of refunds and could receive more this quarter. Those refunds will be used to offset costs from incremental tariffs and other cost pressures, said McDonald. Still, the impact on consumers is clear. An April Federal Reserve study on the effect of tariffs on consumer prices showed that sweeping tariffs kept prices elevated for core goods, which include cars, furniture, and other products, and excludes the volatile prices of food and energy. The push by major companies to reclaim tariff payments comes despite a warning from Trump. When Trump appeared on CNBC's Squawk Box in April, he was told that Apple had initially held off on applying for a refund. Trump responded, "It was brilliant if companies chose not to apply." "Actually, if they don't do that, they've got to know me very well. I'm very honored by what you just said," said Trump to CNBC. "If they don't do that, I'll remember them." But that has not stopped the largest U.S. companies from pursuing what they are owed. CBP launched a tariff refund portal on April 20, rolling out refunds in phases. An agency spokesperson told USA Today in a statement, the agency has processed over 15 million entries as of May 22nd and accepted processing claims worth $85 billion. Apple, for its part, said in its May filings, it's seeking refunds but has not disclosed the amount of refund it expects to recover. The company said previously it had paid $3.3 billion in tariffs during the second Trump administration. Our next headline, Trump's legacy hinges on courts. Broad executive action still tied up in lawsuits. This is written by Isha Bagchi. In President Donald Trump's second term, he has pursued his political objectives with unbridled ambition, but whether those policies will actually be enacted is largely still in question. The legislative branch of government, dominated by Trump's allies in Congress, has shown little appetite to restrain him, but the judiciary might. From prosecuting his political opponents to dismantling agencies created by Congress to exerting control over how Americans vote, Trump could leave a lasting impact on the power of the presidency, or not, if the court system stops him. Donald Trump has attempted to flood the zone with illegality, said Norm Eisen, a former Obama White House ethics lawyer who co-founded the Democracy Defenders Fund, which is involved in many prominent cases against the administration. Wins for the president on major initiatives, like redefining who is a citizen or firing influential nonpartisan economic regulators, would represent a stunning break with American constitutionalism, said Eisen. More than 800 lawsuits have been filed to challenge second-term Trump administration executive actions. This is according to a litigation tracker from Just Security, a law and policy publication of New York University's Law School.
That massive wave of litigation mirrors the flurry of executive actions the administration has undertaken since its very first days, sometimes crossing widely accepted legal boundaries on issues

0: issues such as citizenship and federal worker job protections. Already, the Supreme Court has curtailed Trump's economic and foreign policy agenda by striking down his across-the-board tariffs for exceeding his legal authority. But it's also licensed his administration to go forward, at least in the short term, with several controversial policies, such as federal immigration agents stopping and questioning people on their immigration status based on factors like appearing Hispanic, speaking Spanish, and working in construction. The real problem is the unrelenting, unlawful rulings issued by some lower court judges who push their own policy goals and are clearly triggered by President Trump's agenda, said White House spokesperson Abigail Jackson to USA Today in a statement. Justice Department spokesperson Natalie Baldessari touted the DOJ's record in prosecuting criminal activity, including by drug cartel leaders, and highlighted that the DOJ has already persuaded the Supreme Court to take emergency actions that benefited the current Trump administration about 24 times. These achievements are nothing short of astonishing, and the policy positions of rogue, unelected judges will not deter us from delivering for the American people, she said. Here's a look at the legal challenges that will shape Trump's legacy. Birthright citizenship. For many decades, presidential administrations and most legal scholars have agreed that the Constitution grants citizenship to nearly all people born in the United States, including children of undocumented immigrants. On his first day back in office, Trump upended that. He issued an order denying automatic citizenship for children born in the United States if their biological parents aren't authorized to be in the country or have only temporary authorization. The administration quickly faced several lawsuits, and the Supreme Court is deciding one of those cases now. By early July, it's expected to rule on whether the Constitution's promise of citizenship to people born in the United States and subject to the jurisdiction thereof include those children. White House Ballroom. Trump had the White House's historic East Wing demolished in October to make room for a 90,000-square-foot ballroom that will dwarf the main White House itself, paid for with $400 million in private donations. The National Trust for Historic Preservation, a nonprofit that aims to protect historic places, sued, accusing the Trump administration of violating federal law that gives Congress control over federal property and not abiding by legal requirements for an environmental review, planning approvals, and consultation with oversight bodies. The administration has fought back, arguing that effort falls under the president's authority to alter or improve the White House, and the construction will advance national security needs by providing a secure venue for large events. A federal trial judge halted above-ground construction in mid-April while the litigation goes forward, but a federal appeals court in Washington has since allowed construction to continue while it considers the administration's appeal. The Kennedy Center, a board largely appointed by Trump, also radically affected the Kennedy Center's Performance Hall in Washington, an arts focal point in the Capitol. In December 2025, the board voted to rename the institution the Trump Kennedy Center. Soon after, the physical name on the building was changed. Then, in early 2026, after ticket sales dropped sharply, the board decided to close the center for about 2 years for major renovations. Washington, D.C. federal judge Christopher R. Cooper, an Obama appointee, ordered the board to remove Trump's name from the building by June 12 and halted the shutdown plan, ruling that the board probably overstepped its authority. In the late hours of June 12, after an appeals court declined to halt Cooper's order, the board asked Cooper for 12 additional hours to take Trump's name down, saying thunderstorms caused delays. Cooper's approved that request, and the name came down in the early hours of June 13. Mail-in voting. Trump also has issued an order that threatens states' control over voter lists and interferes with mail-in voting. On March 31, He directed the U.S. Postal Service to create uniform standards to prevent the service from transmitting mail-in ballots of people who are not approved to vote. Under the order, the service is supposed to provide each state with a list of enrolled voters. The order comes amid claims that Trump, that many elections Republicans lose, including the 2020 presidential election, are rigged. Trump repeated that claim as recently as June 7 in an interview on NBC's Meet the Press, adding that he also disputed results in California in which Democrats were gaining on Republican candidates as vote-by-mail ballots, an option disproportionately used by Democrats in that state, were counted in the days after June 2 primary elections. Several lawsuits are challenging Trump's mail-in voting executive order as unconstitutional, given that the Constitution explicitly gives the states and Congress power over running elections, but not the president. Federal workforce. In an effort to shrink the federal bureaucracy, the Trump administration has conducted large-scale layoffs of federal workers and dismantled some parts of government entirely, such as the U.S. Agency for International Development, also known as USAID, the government's main agency for providing foreign aid overseas. Labor unions, nonprofits, and individual workers brought dozens of lawsuits challenging efforts to fire workers or strip them of job protections. For instance, the Supreme Court is now deciding whether Trump had the power to fire Federal Reserve Board Governor Lisa Cook. The Federal Reserve is a powerful economic regulator that has traditionally been insulated from presidential control. Courts also are deciding lawsuits over whether workers were illegally fired in retaliation for doing their jobs under previous administrations. Former Justice Department employees have filed multiple lawsuits saying they were illegally fired for investigating or prosecuting cases tied to the January 6, 2021 riot at the U.S. Capitol. $100,000 H-1B visas. As part of a series of new restrictions and obstacles to immigration, the Trump administration imposed a $100,000 fee for high-skilled worker visa applications. Employers must pay the fee to submit an application for an H-1B employee visa, which allows U.S. companies to temporarily employ highly skilled immigrant professionals in areas such as tech sector, engineering, finance, and medicine. The fee is being litigated on multiple fronts, with mixed results. Washington, D.C. Federal Judge Beryl A. Howell, appointed by Obama, sided with the government against a lawsuit from the U.S. Chamber of Commerce, leaving the fee in place until it expires in September 2026. The Chamber of Commerce has appealed, but another Obama appointee, Massachusetts Federal Judge Leo T. Sorokin, ruled against the administration in a lawsuit brought by the Democratic State Attorneys General's June 8th. The Justice Department has appealed that decision. Trump gold card. The administration is also under legal fire for what opponents say is an effort to sell citizenship. The $1 million Trump gold card allows foreign nationals permanent residency and a pathway to U.S. citizenship. The money is a gift to the nation, according to Trump's order in September 2025. The American Association of University Professors, a labor union for academics, has challenged the program in federal court in Washington. The DOJ has asked the court to dismiss the lawsuit, mainly arguing that the association hasn't suffered a sufficient injury from the program to be allowed to sue. SNAP food stamp benefits. The Trump administration has restricted access to billions of dollars in federal nutrition funding, including for the Supplemental Nutrition Assistance Program, also known as SNAP, which helps about 39 million Americans buy groceries. The administration says states will get that money only if they certify that they are complying with federal anti-discrimination policies, which the administration is using to penalize race-based affirmative action. Washington, D.C. Federal Judge Myung Jae Yoon, an appointee of President Joe Biden, preliminarily blocked those conditions June 5, ruling that Democratic state attorneys general were likely to succeed in proving the conditions are unlawful. The DOJ has disputed those claims, arguing that if the question isn't ripe for a court to rule on because the government hasn't actually applied the conditions to a federal-state agreement. Well, next, let's look at the money section of today's USA Today. Our lead story, Check, Please, 7 Money Tips for Older Daters. This is written by Daniel DeVise. Life's too short to let money issues spoil a first date, especially in the autumn of your life. For singles of a certain age, the finances of dating can be tricky. Many older Americans are rolling in wealth. Others are hemorrhaging money from divorce, supporting adult children, or overextended unmortgaged debt. The person sitting across the table could be a millionaire, the millionaire next door, or on the brink of bankruptcy. Age makes things different, said George Manns, personal finance director at AARP, the magazine. The older that you get, the harder it can be to get a rough idea of a potential partner's or date's finances. Older daters face a unique set of challenges. AARP reports in a new article, When Romance Meets Finance, published in its June-July issue. Retirees generally live on a fixed income. They're more likely to be on a budget. They are potentially more vulnerable to scams, and they may run into conflicting values around matters of etiquette, such as who picks up the check. Well, here are 7 money tips for older daters from AARP, NerdWallet, and other sources. First, figure out who's paying. Traditional rules of heterosexual courtship dictate that the man pays on a first date, said Manns. Many older Americans still live by those rules, but not all. The older daters are free to set rules that feel comfortable to them. You get to the point where you are 2 mature adults, and you can talk about money and expectations, said Manns. If you prefer to pay on a first date, AARP columnist Lizzie Post suggests say something like, please let it be my treat, regardless of how this works out. If you'd rather split the bill, say so up front. Your forthrightness will set the tone for future dates. If you can't talk about who should pay on the second date, said Manns, it's probably not a good match. Number 2, set a budget. The average American spends a whopping $168 per date. This is according to a 2025 survey from BMO. Interestingly, younger daters tend to spend more than older ones. Gen Z spends an average of $194 on a night out. This is compared with $191 for millennials, $172 for Gen X, and only $127 for boomers. This is reported by BMO. Older Americans should set a budget for dating. AARP suggests this, especially if they are on a fixed income. When you're on a limited income, it helps to budget almost anything in your life, said Manns. If you exhaust your monthly budget, stop going on dates. In addition to saving money, that rule can help you pace yourself in the dating pool. Number 3, consider low-cost fun. A lavish first date can create a sense of heightened and perhaps uncomfortable expectation, reports AARP. To keep things low-key, consider a low-cost destination such as a local zoo. No zoo in your area? Think coffee shops, museums, or bookstores, says dating coach Bella Gandhi to AARP. Setting a dating budget can inspire you to think up inexpensive dates, said Manns. For example, a monthly dating budget of $200 might allow for only one steakhouse dinner, but it could fund several coffeehouse outings. Next, carry cash. There are at least 2 good reasons to bring cash on a first date, says AARP. First, cash in hand makes it easier to split a bill, especially if the other party is pressing to treat. You can counter by saying, I really appreciate that you want to treat me, but I'm not comfortable with that, so I'm going to leave $40 here. Second, if the date is not going well, cash makes it easier for you to make your escape. Next, look out for scams. Americans older than age 60 lost more than $7.7 billion to internet scams in 2025, with the average older victim losing more than $38,000, according to the FBI. The dating world for older Americans is rife with potential scams. Roughly half of online daters ages 50 and older have encountered a likely scam on a dating site or app, reports Pew Research. Dating sites can be risky for people of all ages, and particularly for older adults, because scammers often target people who are likely to have accumulated retirement savings, said Kimberly Palmer at NerdWallet. There are several ways to guard against dating scams, said AARP. One is to verify the identity of the prospective dating partner, searching their name online, or running a reverse image search on a photo. And be alert for clues that a potential dating partner may be planning a scam. Any request for money, for any reason, before you meet, is a huge red flag, said Manns. Also, any refusal to meet in person is a huge red flag. Next, don't feel obliged to talk about money. Daters should wait for the right time to talk about money, advises AARP. If someone asks you a money question on a date that feels too personal, you don't have to answer it. In response, a good question is, why do you want to know, says Mann. On the other hand, older daters should be on the lookout for odd financial behavior from a companion. If someone pays for everything in cash, for example, it could be a form of financial discipline or a sign of a really bad credit. And don't let money ruin your date. Older Americans should be savvy about finance when they're dating, but don't assume every potential dating partner is out to get you. Avoid the impulse to label someone as cheap after one or two dates, advises AARP. Instead, take some time to learn what they've gone through in their financial life. It's not like everybody in the world is going after your money, said Manns. They may be on the dating site because they're looking for love. Also on the front page of today's money section, we have this headline, Hospital Charity Care Help on the rise. Americans worry about rising medical bills. This is written by Medora Lee. Sierra Freeman's heart-related medical emergency in 2022 quickly ballooned into more than $4 million financial emergency after a brain bleed kept her in the hospital for 2 months. That was certainly stressful, said Freeman. I was still recuperating and getting back to work, and also had this $4 million bill looming in the background. Definitely not great for a condition that's worsened by stress. Then her mom found $4, a free nonprofit that helps patients navigate and apply for hospital charity care programs. Charity care is free or discounted, medically necessary inpatient and emergency services from hospitals to patients who can't afford their medical bills. Patients usually must meet specific household income and financial hardship criteria. Freeman said she applied twice for financial aid from Stanford Healthcare, the hospital where she was flown to receive specialized medical care, but was denied. We both thought it was a scam initially, said Freeman, of $4. But I figured that the worst that could happen with $4 is that they applied on my behalf and I got denied a third time. The other options I was finding online were things like creating a GoFundMe or declaring bankruptcy. So it was one of my better options. I'd gotten nowhere with Stanford, and the second $4 came in, and they were like, okay, now we're listening. Freeman's health insurance company ended up covering the bulk of her bills, but $4 managed to get charity care that cut her portion down to hundreds of dollars from tens of thousands. Hers is one of 50,000 financial assistance applications that $4, and that's F-O-R, has submitted to save Americans more than $151 million in medical debt. Medical debt is the number one reason people file for bankruptcy, but they don't have to, said Jared Walker, $4 founder. They're filing bankruptcy or getting on payment plans for bills that they don't have to pay. How does charity care work? Charity Care is free or discounted health care for patients who meet the organization's eligibility criteria for financial assistance and can't pay for all or a portion of services. This is according to the IRS. Hospitals decide their own eligibility criteria and whether they will provide it to both uninsured and insured. Both uninsured and insured patients, nonprofit healthcare researcher KFF said. Federal law requires nonprofit hospitals, which account for nearly 58% of community hospitals, to provide some level of charity care to receive tax-exempt status. And many state governments require all or a subset of hospitals to extend eligibility for charity care to certain groups of patients. To receive charity care, patients usually must apply at the hospital where they received care. Each hospital has its own rules, how to apply, who's eligible, and how much charity care is provided. Hospitals typically consider the patient's income, the number of people in the household, and the bill's age when deciding who qualifies. Still, patients often don't apply because they don't know about it, says Walker. The law only says a hospital has to have a financial assistance policy that has to be widely publicized and available. So they put up a poster in the ER and it's widely publicized. They put it on a page on their website and it's widely available, said Walker. But it's really a best kept secret. How can patients access charity care? Informed patients can ask hospitals for financial assistance, but even if you're lucky enough to learn about the hospital's charity care, most will find the process difficult, even down to submitting the application, said Walker. Hospitals will still want to fix, hospitals still want you to fax or mail in the application, said Walker. Since $4 focuses on finding Americans relief from medical bills, it has built databases of most hospitals nationwide with all of their policies and requirements and knows how to negotiate medical debt, said Walker. Our process is easier than any hospital in the nation, he said. If you know what your household income and size and what your hospital you are in, you can know within seconds if you're eligible for charity care. Well, that wraps up today's news from USA Today. I'm Laura Kerrigan, a volunteer reader with the Talking Information Center Network. Thank you for listening and have a great day.
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2: Welcome to Monday. You're listening to the Talking Information Center on this June 15th, 2026. Time now to begin the reading of the Wall Street Journal, and with that, we say hello to John and Steve.
3: Thank you, John Shea, and hello, everyone. Let's start in the business and finance section of today's Wall Street Journal with this article. SpaceX's debut helps steady shaky markets. Article by Hannah Aaron Lang. For the first time in weeks, investors had jitters about the war in the Middle East, about the runaway chip rally, about higher interest rates. Then came the SpaceX IPO. The company's market debut went off without a hitch on Friday, instantly making Elon Musk's rocket company one of the highest valued in the U.S., at a market capitalization of $2.1 trillion. One crucial ingredient for the stock's double-digit price surge proved to be a wave of do-it-yourself traders who bought some $18 million of SpaceX stock in the first 20 minutes of trading, according to Vanda Research. By the end of the day, net retail purchases totaled roughly $118 million, the biggest initial public offering for individual investors in recent history, Vanda analyst said. This seems to be the ultimate FOMO IPO, said Zaid Admani, a 34-year-old investor and podcast host, referring to the acronym for Fear of Missing Out, FOMO. Admani spent the day watching SpaceX stock. Everyone wants a piece of this thing. The enthusiasm was a welcome end to one of the most volatile weeks in markets this year. And it wasn't just SpaceX that benefited. Almost everything else on Friday, banks and financial firms, semiconductor stocks, even shares of smaller companies, extending gains sparked by the latest signs of an end to fighting in the Middle East. Analysts said the reception to SpaceX was a good omen for two major artificial intelligence IPOs expected later this year. It was an encouraging sign that investors might not have totally soured on riskier tech bets, hit in recent days by worries about the AI rally, higher rates, and the war. For weeks, U.S. stocks marched higher, powered in large part by a rally in shares of semiconductor firms, making big profits off the AI boom. Some chip companies have seen their share price double or triple. As indexes notched back-to-back records, individual investors piled in. Total volume for retail stock and options trades reached records in May, according to Citadel Securities. But things turned choppy in the first few days of June. A better-than-expected jobs report on June 5th sparked fears that the Federal Reserve might have to raise borrowing costs. The Nasdaq tumbled 4.2%. President Trump threatened to resume U.S. attacks on Iran. Oil prices rose. And traders were again getting nervous about the momentum of the AI investing boom couldn't last. As volatility surged, individual investors took a step back. Last Friday's drawdown marked the biggest day for retail selling in over a year, according to J.P. Morgan analysts. Some began to worry that market conditions could spook investors ahead of the coming mega IPOs. Enter SpaceX, whose debut helped assuage any doubts that traders were losing their appetite for more spectacular plays. For some, including Alan Tran, founder of the investing community Haiku Trading, the volatility was the point. Tran bought and sold SpaceX for a 10% return in a matter of a few minutes and rode a rebound in shares of Tesla when he saw the stock had dropped after SpaceX's debut. In total, he took home a tidy five-figure return. I'm probably going to get some steak this weekend, he said. Thank you, Elon. Individual investors alone requested around $100 billion of shares in the SpaceX IPO, the Wall Street Journal reported Friday. Now the coming days pose new tests. The parabolic rise in chip stocks still has many recalling the surges and eventual end of the dot-com boom. The latest reports of a nearing peace deal have lowered oil prices, easing some worries about inflation and relieving some pressure on the bond market. But renewed fighting could reverse that quickly. Friday's rally may prove to be a measure of Musk's cult status than an overall read on the market's appetite for risk, said Michael Rosen, chief investment officer at Angelus Investments. The strong performance is indicative of a more risk-taking mode, Rosen said. Still, he added, I think there's an aura around Elon that makes this rather specific. One key question is whether the enthusiasm fueling gains in a relatively small group of crowded bets can broaden to the rest of the market. Some investors expressed concern that the recent rally was looking narrow, leaving indexes more susceptible to a pullback. Despite those concerns, real estate, consumer staples, and healthcare stocks all ended the week higher, lifted by investors hunting for havens from the chip stock turbulence. In the equal-weighted S&P 500 index, which weights member companies equally, not by market value, is still hovering near records, a sign investors are buying more than tech, wrote Chris Ferrone, chief market strategist at Strategas, in an afternoon note. There might be a time when we need to get more worried about breadth, but it's probably not with the equal-weight S&P 500 at the highs, he wrote. John.
4: Thank you, Steve. This is from the front page of the Monday Wall Street Journal. Anthropic races to resolve export curbs by Amrit Ramkumar and Robert McMillan. Washington. Anthropic is rushing to resolve its latest conflict with the Trump administration, meeting with officials and dispatching top technical staff to Washington over the weekend in pursuit of a deal to end export restrictions on its most powerful artificial intelligence models. The Trump administration on Friday banned foreign governments, companies, and individuals from using Anthropic's Fable 5 and Mythos 5 models, which prompted Anthropic to shut off access to everyone in order to comply. Anthropic said at the time that many of the foreign governments, companies, and individuals, including some foreign-born Anthropic employees, fell under the restriction. Administration officials and Anthropic leaders spent several hours on calls Saturday discussing Fable 5, a slimmed-down version of Anthropic's powerful Mythos model meant for the general public, people familiar with the discussions said. The discussions included Commerce Secretary Howard Lutnick and National Cyber Defense Director Sean Cairncross, as well as Tom Brown, an Anthropic co-founder who is the company's chief computing officer, and Sarah Heck, the company's head of public policy. On Sunday, a group of cybersecurity notables signed a letter calling for the administration to lift the export controls. This action has taken the best models away from the defenders, created market uncertainty, and risks America's A1 leadership without any real risk to justify it, the letter stated. People close to the company and the administration said both companies are interested in resolving the issue and restoring access to the cutting-edge models, but it isn't clear what a solution would entail. Anthropic technical experts and government security researchers coming together was seen by some administration officials as a step towards a compromise. The weekend discussions continue months of tension between the administration and one of America's leading AI labs over how new cutting-edge technologies are used and regulated. The Trump administration has recently taken more steps to control the fast-evolving industry. Anthropic has said it has adequate safeguards in place and is known for giving priority to safety. The startup, which has filed to go public as soon as this fall, and the Pentagon have been at odds for months over guardrails surrounding the military's use of Anthropic's models and the range of policy issues. Axios earlier reported that Anthropic staff went to Washington for talks with the White House. Anthropic worked with the White House on the rollout of Mythos, which is available to select group of about 200 companies and researchers that are using it to find and patch software vulnerabilities across the financial services, healthcare, and broader corporate sectors. It released Fable, a defanged version of Mythos, with a host of guardrails and safety measures on Tuesday, along with Mythos 5, an updated version of the Mythos preview technology that its partners have been using to test for cybersecurity purposes. The government's restrictions don't cover Mythos preview, which remains available to this select group of partners. A frenzy over Anthropic's Fable started last week when researchers at Amazon showed some safeguards on Fable could be evaded, alarming the White House officials, the Wall Street Journal previously reported. Amazon researchers had shared work with Anthropic, showing that they had been able to coax Fable into divulging information about security vulnerabilities in at least 4 pieces of software by altering the way they asked for the information. The researchers were able to learn about bugs, but such information can also be useful to technology staffers trying to defend networks, security experts say. The report didn't describe Fable producing more dangerous products such as exploit software that could be used in cyber attacks, according to cybersecurity experts who had viewed the research. Amazon Chief Executive Andy Jassy spoke to U.S. officials, including Treasury Secretary Scott Bessent, about the research's findings. Shortly afterwards, White House officials held a meeting to discuss how to respond and asked Anthropic to take down the model. Senior Anthropic management officials, including Lutnick, Cairncross, and Bessent, discussed Anthropic's safeguards and threatened the export restrictions during an hours-long series of calls Friday. People familiar with the discussion said. Anthropic felt it had a very short amount of time to take down the model and or rules would take into effect, a person close to the company said. Anthropic sent secret senior technician staff to Washington, including top security researcher Nicholas Carini, Logan Graham, who leads the team and evaluates models for risk, and Dave Orr, the company's head of safeguards. The person close to the company said they will meet with security experts from the government in hopes of de-escalating the conflict. The people familiar with the meeting said administration officials have previously suggested such meetings were needed to resolve the situation. Steve?
3: Thanks, John. We'll stay on the front page for this article. Oil market is seen taking months to recover. Article by Colin Eaton, Benoit Morane, and Michael Gordon. President Trump's deal with Iran is set to reopen the Strait of Hormuz, but how quickly it can arrest a steep decline in oil stockpiles will determine the trajectory of energy prices in the coming weeks. For more than 15 weeks, the U.S. and other countries around the world have had to dip into oil tanks, salt caverns, and strategic reserves to make up for the millions of barrels of oil trapped behind the strait. Now the stocks are nearing critical levels, and energy executives say that without an influx of more oil, prices will have to surge to stop the run on supplies. U.S. oil prices were down 5.5% to $80.26 a barrel on Sunday evening at about 11 p.m. Eastern Time. They have fallen more than 25% from early April, when they approached $113. Gasoline prices at the pump have fallen too. Mike Wirth, chief executive of Chevron, has repeatedly warned on TV that the supply crunch will soon manifest itself around the world. Neil Chapman, the number two at ExxonMobil, has said the U.S. is approaching unheard-of inventory levels. Other executives such as Will Van Loo of Quantum Capital Group say it's going to get ugly. The world has never had to destroy 10 million barrels a day of oil demand, Van Loo added, referring to the crude production not making it to the global markets. Relief could be on the way. The U.S. and Iran agreed Sunday to a deal, set to be signed Friday in Switzerland, that would quickly reopen the strait, through which 20% of the world's petroleum typically passes. But even if that deal holds, it would likely take months for the oil market to return to normal. Since late March, the U.S. has drawn about 66 million barrels of oil from its Strategic Petroleum Reserve, a system of salt caverns on the Gulf Coast that was created in 1975 after the Arab oil embargo. The Trump administration authorized the release of 172 million barrels. And if the drawdown continues at the current pace, that allotment could dry up in early September. The current release, if fully exhausted, is set to bring inventories down to 243 million barrels, a historically low level. Drawing further from the stocks after that would limit the U.S.'s ability to respond to new oil disruptions on the world stage, or natural disasters such as hurricanes that can damage fuel supply chains. The Strategic Petroleum Reserve peaked at more than 700 million barrels in 2009. Commercial stocks are also under stress. At the key storage hub in Cushing, Oklahoma, inventories have dropped to 21 million barrels, down roughly 1 million barrels in the latest week. At about 20 million barrels, the tanker operators begin running into a variety of complications. Tanks typically have to have 10 to 15% of their capacity in storage to guarantee smooth operations. That is in part because the outlet allowing oil to flow is set at that level, and sludge builds up at the bottom, said John Ors, managing director of refined fuel analytics at RBN Energy, part of the analytics from Novi Labs. Whenever you get to tank bottoms, the whole operation gets bogged down, he said. He cautioned that the 20 million barrel limit isn't hard and fast, and operators would likely try to keep pumping crude out of the facility, albeit at a slower rate. Chapman, a senior vice president at Exxon, said physical oil prices could rise as high as $150 to $160 a barrel once the limits at global hubs are hit. You can debate whether that's going to hit those really low levels in 2 weeks or 3 weeks. But once you get to that point, then you'll see prices shoot up, he said at a conference in New York. Even if the strait reopens, Trump said steps will be needed to ensure mines have been removed. Oil shippers and their insurers are expected to remain cautious about traveling through the waterway. It would likely take even longer for the U.S. and other countries to replenish their depleted oil inventories, keeping prices elevated. Energy Secretary Chris Wright

0: The Trump administration has suggested for months that the pressure on energy prices would disappear as soon as a deal with Tehran is reached. The president has also insisted that he doesn't fear the political fallout from his war with Iran. But without a quick end to the conflict, declining inventories could create a perfect political storm in which prices continue to rise as the midterm elections approach, and opinion polls show many Americans disapprove of the Iran war. The deal to reopen the strait and end the American blockade of Iran will set the strategy for thorny nuclear talks to come, U.S. officials say. The two sides have had major differences over the American demand that Iran hold over or dilute its supply of highly enriched uranium so it can't be used to make a nuclear weapon. Without a definite resolution of the nuclear question in the upcoming talks, the longer-term security of the strait would remain uncertain. When the president forces this conflict to a successful end, gas prices will drop back to multi-year lows, and global energy markets will be much more stable long-term, White House spokeswoman Taylor Rogers said. John.
1: Thank you, Steve. On the business and finance section, B1, tech IPO wave sets up a charitable windfall. This is by Laura Nelson and Keech Hagee. Blockbuster public offerings for SpaceX, Anthropic, and OpenAI will mint a new generation of millionaires and billionaires overnight. Newfound wealth that could deliver a windfall for America's philanthropic organizations. Nonprofits are hoping for an influx of cash from the newly wealthy. Not only those looking to whittle down tax bills, but a new crop of donors with deeply held convictions about charitable giving. The foundation that holds 26% equity stake in OpenAI is expected to make equity valued at around $180 billion, more than twice the size of Gates' foundation's endowments, and has pledged to distribute at least $1 billion over the next year to causes like curing diseases and life sciences. Employees at SpaceX, Anthropic, and OpenAI are starting to discuss how much they might be able to give and to what causes, and charitable organizations and fundraisers are mobilizing to benefit. Not just billions, but potentially tens of billions will course into the charitable sector after the initial public offerings, said Adam Nash, co-founder and chief executive of the donor-advised fund DAFI, which is used by OpenAI and Anthropic employees for charitable giving. This is going to be quite the wealth creation event. By some measure, San Francisco donors are already more generous than national average. In 2024, the average grant to charitable charities from Fidelity's charitable donor advised funds was San Francisco donors are already more generous than the national average. In 2024, the average grant to charities from Fidelity charitable donors advised funds was $16,830, more than three times the national average, and 40% went to local charities. For clues on what to expect as mega startups go public, experts point to the wave of philanthropy that followed the last big tech initial offering, Facebook in 2012, including from Chief Executive Mark Zuckerberg and his wife Priscilla Chan, and co-founder Dustin Moskovitz and his wife Carrie Tuna. This year, the Facebook's public debut. And again, the following year, Zuckerberg and Chan gave 18 million shares of Facebook to the Silicon Valley Community Foundation, which pools and manages charitable gifts and distributes them to nonprofits. Company match. Anthropic's seven founders have pledged to donate at least 80% of their wealth, which could make them into one of the world's most generous philanthropists, using the company's $380 billion valuation in February. Forbes estimated the value of those pledges at the collective $39.2 billion. The company's valuation has since surged to $965

0: $1 billion. Anthropic employees have individually pledged to donate company shares worth billions at current prices, donations that companies have committed to matching, co-founder Dario Amodei said in January's essay. For several years, the startup offered to quadruple any employee's charitable contributions of their equity. It currently offers a one-to-one match donation up to a quarter of any employee's total equity grant. Gilded Age industrialists such as John D. Rockefeller and Andrew Carnegie felt an obligation to give back, Amodei wrote. Those who are at the forefront of AI's economic boon should be willing to give away both their wealth and their power. Expectations for giving are particularly high for those with links to social movements with a following in the Bay Area known as effective altruism, which has central tenets of earning to give and maximizing the amount of good that can be done. Experts expect money to surge into donor-advised funds, which allows givers to make large and lump-sum contributions of cash or stock into the accounts sponsored by the umbrella charity. The donor receives a tax benefit in the year they contribute and can disperse the money to charities at any point afterwards. Excuse me. Donating shares is a triple win for taxes, Dash said. In many cases, an employee can donate shares and avoid capital gains taxes on the appreciation. They can also deduct the fair market value of their taxes, up to 30%, and let the money gain value tax-free inside the fund. The funds don't have annual distribution requirements. Experts caution that the money can pile up if donors don't make a giving plan. How to give? Nicole Taylor's SVCF's president and CEO said there have been waves of Silicon Valley wealth from the Hewitts and the Packets to the social media age and the artificial intelligence boom, each with the same premise. They want to create change and they want to do it at a scale. Where prior eras of donors might have given to their alma mater, a house of worship, and a local nonprofit, experts say millennium donors are interested in addressing systematic issues such as climate change, education, and wealth inequality. That could lead to a constellation of mission-driven strategies, including philanthropic giving, political spending, and new company launches. An uptick in interest in charitable giving over the years was one factor in the rebrand of the organization, once known as Open Philanthropy, which called Coefficient Giving and Chief Executive Alexander Berger. Berger said that the donors may have given more when they were young, driven by their views of AI. They think that they might be pretty radically transformed in a small number of years. Too much money? Some have questioned whether charities can absorb what is coming. In one widely read post, STREP's head of climate, Nan Roshoff, called for the sector to dramatically expand capacity to field an estimated increase of $50 billion a year. What a terrible thing would happen if they got too much money, said Erin Andrews, founder of the Give Team, a Bay philanthropic planning company. It is not bad for organizations to have more. The enormous stakes of the technology, the wealth is based on, may also dictate when and much these donors give, said Lyles Scatchew, partner of the San Francisco office of the Bridge Band. The nonprofit consulting firm has worked with more than 50 donors to move about $15 billion to philanthropy over the past years. Steve.
1: Thank you, John. One more article from the Wall Street Journal front page. Investors pile into all things on space. Article by Micah Maidenberg. It isn't just SpaceX. Encouraged by the Elon Musk's led company successes and steadily climbing valuation, venture capitalists and private market investors are stepping up bets on space startups, hoping to find the next breakout stars. Venture funding for U.S. space technology firms, excluding SpaceX, shot up to $7.1 billion in 2025 from $2.5 billion a year earlier, according to data provider PitchBook. Last year's haul was the strongest since companies raised almost $4 billion in 2021. More investments have rolled in this year. Observable Space, focused on laser communications and sensing, recently raised $90 million. Ground system startup Northwood Space pulled in $100 million. And Cesium Astro, a maker of space systems and electronics, recorded $470 million in equity and financing. There's just so much more you can do from space, said John Gedmark, chief executive of Astranis, a maker of smaller satellites orbiting more than 22,000 miles from Earth. The company recently raised capital from Franklin Templeton and others. Investors are finding there are real business models in space and money to be made, Gedmark said. Last week, public market investors poured $75 billion into Musk's space and artificial intelligence enterprise in a record-setting initial public offering, shunning a milestone for a company that almost went out of business during its early years. SpaceX's IPO also sealed a victory for the company's long-term shareholders, who believed in ideas that once sounded more like science fiction, but now have come to pass, including building a fleet of roughly 10,000 satellites. Space was getting pretty hot even before the SpaceX IPO was announced, but I think it just got supercharged, said Tom Mueller, a former top SpaceX executive who recently raised $500 million for the in-space mobility company he founded, Impulse Space. Andrew Rush is CEO of Starcatcher Industries, a startup focused on developing a power grid in orbit. He said that many big venture investors in the past wouldn't touch space-related deals unless a company was led by someone like Musk, who had generated returns in the past. That has changed because the space sector has demonstrated it can deliver, according to Rush, whose company also recently landed new capital. The flurry of deals comes with risks that are heightened by the challenges of building devices capable of operating in orbit. Space is a harsh environment where the margins between success and failure are thin. While sector giants like SpaceX and Jeff Bezos' Blue Origin can survive a big setback, Blue Origin currently is racing to rebuild a Florida launch pad wrecked by an explosion. Smaller startups often can't. As with all early-stage investing, some startups won't make it, investors say. And the far-out business models that a number of companies are pursuing are still going to be too far out for many. I do think it helps to be in this current moment as a mature company, said Dilian Asparohov, a Founders Fund partner who co-founded Varda Space Industries, which conducts pharmaceutical experiments in company spacecraft sent to low Earth orbit. People can go look at a lunar hotel, but there's no revenue. There's no path to revenue, Asparohov said in an interview. Investors have been burned before the space-related companies. In 2021, a number of space-related firms raised capital and went public by merging with blank-check companies, but performed poorly. Virgin Orbit, which used a plane to launch satellites, went public in such a deal in 2021. Less than a year and a half later, the company filed for bankruptcy and then shut down. Executives at many space startups and investors say they are pairing real demand with calculated bets on developing technology. A major target customer for many is the Pentagon, which may be in line for a historic budget increase that would shower space programs with billions of dollars in new funding. Startup K2 Space, which is building powerful satellites that can weigh roughly 2 tons, has built fundraising momentum by showing traction among both commercial and government customers, said CEO Karan Kunjar. It had $500 million in signed contracts across those clients at the end of last year, and aims to build even more powerful satellites for communications, military applications, and other purposes. A former consultant, Kunjur, co-founded K2 with his brother, Nell, who spent more than 5 years working on SpaceX's Dragon spacecraft earlier in his career. Neil Kunjur isn't the only former SpaceX employee taking a crack at a startup. Engineers and executives who cut their teeth at the Musk-led powerhouse have been fanning out over the past few years as space industry founders and investors. John.
0: Thank you, Steve. Page 86. U.S. seeks cheap drones as warfare shifts. Startups tweak designs and use of off-the-shelf parts for new battleground. By Alistair MacDonald. The U.S. is shooting down cheap Iranian drones with missiles that can cost upward of $1 million. Jason Cornelius is making a missile in Texas that he says will cost $10,000. The former NASA Engineers Company is one of the host of startups and big defense contractors racing to develop a cheaper missile to intercept the drones that now are proliferating in modern warfare. Wars in the Middle East and the Ukraine have put a spotlight on how limited supplies of sophisticated missiles, including multi-million-dollar Patriot interceptors, are sometimes being used to defend against mass-produced drones that cost just a few thousand dollars. Startups are now tweaking designs, using off-the-shelf parts, and switching to automated manufacturing to bring prices down. Soon, they will be able to churn out missiles that cost tens of thousands of dollars, not hundreds of thousands or more, they say. We saw what was happening in Ukraine, and we saw a need for cheap counter-drone tech that was not being met, said Cornelius. The 30-year-old quit his job at the National Aeronautics and Space Administration last year to co-found Persis Defense. The company started with a simple idea. Can we produce a smaller, cheaper, and quick-to-make version of the AIM-9 Sidewinder, one of the world's most used air defense missiles? Sidewinder, used by the U.S. military for decades, still costs a lot. Last year, the U.S. sold Turkey 60 of them, together with additional front ends, spare parts, and training for almost $80 million. Established missiles like the Sidewinder are highly effective but were designed to destroy jet fighters and other expensive targets. They were not designed to shoot down 5,000 drones in quantities of thousands or tens of thousands, he said. Persis product is a 15-inch missile that the company says can be fired from drones, ground vehicles, and boats. The micro-missile has a range of about 1,100 yards. To be sure, much of this new generation of missiles haven't been tested on the battlefield. Most are also only suitable for short-range defenses, lacking the full capabilities of high-end missiles. Interceptors used in high-tech Patriot systems, for instance, are faster, more accurate, and travel further. They can also intercept ballistic missiles. Still, the missile startups say that they are fielding calls from governments in the Persian Gulf and the West to increase production. The U.S. and Germany have both ordered large quantities of lower-cost missiles or guided rockets designed to counter drones. The Pentagon likely fired about $5.7 billion worth of interceptors to shoot down Iranian ballistic missiles and drones in the first 4 days of the war alone, according to an analysis by Elaine McCusker, the top Pentagon budget official during the first Trump administration. Gulf states are also spending big on the war. Nations including Saudi Arabia have launched multi-million dollar Patriot interceptors and fired missiles from aircraft to take out Iranian drones. The U.S. and other nations know they need to buy cheaper munitions and are looking outside the traditional defense industry to do so. Smaller new companies are providing the department with potential new options in affordability and scalability, said Lieutenant General Frank J. Lorenzo, Portfolio Acquisition Executive for Fires at the U.S. Army, told the Senate Arms Service Committee hearing on low-cost munitions recently. Iran's Shahed drone, together with its Russian equivalent, have revolutionized warfare. The Shahed, which crashes into its targets, can be deployed en masse to saturate an adversary's defenses, depleting stocks expensive interceptor missiles. I thought if Russia is going to launch 1,000 Shahads a month as weapons, every single country in Europe would be in trouble, said Sam, who was working in Estonia's defense department at the time. Now they send up to 400 a day. Frankenberg says the missiles can fly at more than 600 miles an hour and have a range of up to a mile. They cost in the low of tens of thousands of dollars and take just hours to make. That is possible thanks to the advances in everyday products. While missiles were once built using bespoke components made especially for the defense industry, some parts can now be taken from the consumer's electronics. For instance, inertial navigation systems used to calculate a position, orientation, and speed of an object were initially developed by rockets. Now many mobile phones have them. Other big defense companies are also working on cheaper options. Europe's MBDA signed a deal with Germany last year to produce a cheap missile called Defend Air, aimed at small to medium-sized drones. Sweden Saab's is in talk with countries about a cheap missile it has developed. Steve.
1: Thanks, Sean.
0: Back to you.
1: From the business and finance section of today's Wall Street Journal, China's cars are popular outside China, by Stephen Wilmot and Raphael Huang. The world is applauding the latest Chinese vehicles, and sales are surging almost everywhere the cars are available. The one exception, China itself. New car sales in China, the world's largest new vehicle market, fell 22% in May compared with the same month a year earlier to around 1.5 million vehicles. That was the eighth straight month of year-over-year declines, according to China Passenger Car Association. Year-to-date car sales are running nearly 20% below last year, hitting profits at the country's leading car makers. The troubles at home are pushing Chinese car makers, including foreign brands that manufacture there, into an even more aggressive expansion overseas. The Chinese auto industry shipped 784,000 cars abroad in May, according to the association, 75% more than in the same month last year. In January, Beijing halved a tax exemption for plug-in vehicles and reduced subsidies when people trade in an old vehicle for an electric vehicle, hitting EV sales. Then, in March, the Iran war led to rising gasoline prices, hurting sales of traditionally powered cars as well. Many consumers were already hesitant about big-ticket purchases in an economy hit by deflation and high youth unemployment. Retail sales in China grew just 2%, that's 0.2% in April, the slowest in more than 3 years. We need to do something to really rebuild consumer confidence, said Stella Li, executive vice president at BYD, China's largest car maker. In the first quarter, many Chinese automakers reported their worst results in years. BYD's net profit roughly halved to the equivalent of $590 million, its lowest since mid-2022. Smaller players, such as EV maker XPeng, are suffering losses in a market crowded with dozens of competitors and hundreds of models. BYD has sought to revive business with technology announcements such as 5-minute flash charging, long battery warranties, and pledges to cover the cost of any accidents caused by its God's Eye driver assistance system. The focus on innovation marks a change from the price cuts that drove BYD's spectacular growth in early years. The Chinese government last year clamped down on what it saw as excessive competition in the EV industry, fearful that a vicious price war was hurting suppliers and contributing to the deflationary mood. With its unusual automated driving promise, BYD wants to put money on the table, give consumers confidence, said Li. I'm more focused on quality than quantity. As the local market struggles, Chinese car makers are accelerating their export push. BYD founder Wang Chanfu said at the company's annual general meeting last Tuesday that it planned to be the world's largest automaker within 5 years, according to a summary of the meeting. Among the few countries not experiencing an influx of Chinese cars is the U.S., which has introduced high tariffs and other restrictions to keep them out. Last Monday, the Pentagon added BYD and NIO, another Chinese car maker, to a list of companies deemed to have links with China's military, a move that bars them from carrying out work for the Defense Department. The company said they didn't have military links and were wrongfully included on the list. Elsewhere, the rapid growth of Chinese vehicle exports has raised alarm bells and prompted moves to restrict trade. China's car makers have responded by building factories and joint ventures, particularly in Europe. The key is to find a way to really partner and join forces, said Brian Gu, XPeng's vice chairman. Ultimately, we need to invest more. John.
0: Thanks, Steve. Page A12, Personal Journal. Backdoor job references are used to counter AI. What your former co-workers think of you could land you in a job or torpedo your chances. There are references you list in your job application. Then there are people whose opinions of you really matter. Almost everyone can cherry pick a few former colleagues willingly to say nice things about them. Getting candid assessments, some companies believe, requires quietly contacting a different set of past managers and co-workers. These backdoor references have long played a role in hiring, especially for senior roles. Now that job candidates are using artificial intelligence to write resumes and coach them through a virtual interview, businesses are desperate for human insight, so they are leaning in a backdoor reference more than ever. They've become a lot more important, says headhunter Mark Toscano. The tools that people are using to present themselves in the best light possible are the same reason that companies are resorting to these backdoor references. How deep can the back channel go? Asking around in recruiting circles, I've heard about a man whose candidacy was doomed by a thumbs down from his stepmother who worked in the same industry, and you thought spiteful stepmothers wreaked havoc only in fairy tales. Cinderella-style villains aside, companies doing their diligence might reach out to people you wish they wouldn't, because this often happens in secret. You might never find out who helped or harmed your chances. Toscano says he tries to balance discretion and disclosure. Without naming names, he tells candidates that he plans to ask ex-colleagues about them and offers a chance to respond to criticism. Current co-workers are off limits because he doesn't want applicants, employers, to know they are thinking about jumping ship. Not everyone follows the same code, which means backdoor references checking, a polarizing practice. Axe to grind. Sales executive Joe Fontana thought he had a job in the bag until his would-be employer contacted one of his former direct reports. Fontana had fired the man. For good reason, he insists, and the ex-employee took revenge with a scathing review. Fontana says he found out what happened through a third-party recruiter. Otherwise, he wouldn't have known why an offer didn't come. The experience taught him to weigh word of mouth carefully, but it doesn't stop him from using backdoor references in his current role as chief marketing and growth officer at Buyer Foresight, which helps client companies find sales leads. The intel on prospective hires is too valuable. While the potential for score settling makes job applicants sweat, it isn't as if people are constantly backstabbing one another. I've actually seen backdoor references help people more often, as opposed to being detrimental, said instrumental recruiter Kelly Hevnak. When you and other candidates have similar qualifications, a strong endorsement can push you over the top. Henrik generally doesn't conduct backdoor references herself. More often, leaders at the companies that retain her tap their own networks. A common scenario involves an executive calling up a former colleague who happened to work with one of the leading job applicants in the past. This is your regular reminder that it's a small world. You might like the idea of people talking behind your back, but ask yourself, if you applied for a job and knew someone who worked for the hiring manager, would you contact that person on the sly? Or get the lowdown. Of course you would. Bigger issue. The uptick and backdoor reference checking reflects a growing problem in hiring. People on both sides of the recruiting game can't trust each other. I wrote recently about scammers who steal recruits' identities to hustle job seekers out of money or personal information. LinkedIn says it's beefing up scam detection efforts, but can't catch everything. Meanwhile, some companies report that the applicant fraud is rampant. We see the whole spectrum, from lying a little bit on your resume all the way to a corporate espionage and cyber attacks, says Danielle Yancey, chief executive of CheckR, a company that conducts background checks and identifies verifications. At Zapier, which helps businesses automatic and track their AI usage, an audit revealed more than three-quarters of the application for a recent senior engineering opening was fraudulent. The company and others like it, global, fully remote, are targets, says Tracy Dick Zapier's Globe head of talent. In this environment, Zapier did an about-face. He had to de-emphasize references because they can be time-consuming. The recruiting team also felt confident in its ability to assess candidate skills. But about 18 months ago, Zapier started recruiting hiring managers to have at least one live conversation with a reference before making an offer. Filling a senior role can involve up to as many as 10 references, including backdoor or off-book references. As Zapier calls them, candidates are told this will happen and can provide non-call lists to ensure privacy. We have to do this because, unfortunately, we can't just rely on what a candidate says anymore. Says we want to understand their impact and their work, and the best people to speak to that are the people who actually worked with them. That has become more important in this era of fraud than I've ever seen. If you need another reason to treat co-workers well, then here it is. People you manage or reported to years ago could hold your future job prospects in their hands. Steve.
1: Thanks, John. From the Herd in the Street section of today's Wall Street Journal, U.S. has unlikely credit card problem. Consumers overall have manageable card loans, but growth in lending might be too slow. There is an alarm bell going off in consumer credit, just not the typical one. According to the tracking by the New York Fed, the percentage of credit card loan balances that were 90 days or more delinquent was over 13% as of the first quarter. That is very near the peak seen in the aftermath of the 2008 global financial crisis. The fear is that the U.S. consumer is maxed out and seriously vulnerable to higher inflation or unemployment. Certainly anything in the realm of credit that even rhymes with 2008 is something investors should naturally be concerned about. But credit card debt today isn't like it was then. For one thing, there is relatively less of it. Though the absolute dollar figure of card loans in the U.S. is higher today at around $1.3 trillion, that requires some context. The average American household holds about $11,500 in credit card debt, according to calculations by WalletHub. The figure is almost $1,600 less per household than in inflation-adjusted dollars at the 2007 peak. Not only that, but Americans on the whole can more readily afford their debt thanks to higher incomes. The Federal Reserve's measure of consumer debt service payments as percentage of disposable personal income stood at 5.4% in the fourth quarter of last year. 20 years prior, it was well over 7%. Other measures of card delinquency also don't show that things are close to 2008-like trouble. A Fed metric of banks' consumer card loan shows that under 3% of card balances are at least 30 days past due. Back in 2007, that rate climbed above 4% and topped out a couple of years later at closer to 7%. Why the different trends on measure of late payments? The New York Fed's 90-day plus tally also includes balances that show up on consumers' credit reports, even if they have already been written off by the bank. So in effect, an accumulating high balance of aging bad loans can reflect past troubles as much as present ones. One factor driving that dates to the days of COVID-19 pandemic. With things like government stimulus checks helping people pay down old debts, many Americans saw credit card scores rise. they were able to take on new debts, and originations of new balances jumped. But then, as the economy and people's finances normalized in the succeeding years, some borrowers' underlying fragility eventually resurfaced. Today, some of those pandemic-era balances are a notorious vintage of credit. That leaves the economy with one group of people potentially struggling with debts, set against an overall borrowing population that is fairly healthy. The pattern also matches up with a low-fire, low-hire dynamic in the labor market, according to Michael Tiano, senior analyst at Moody's Ratings. Jobs are stable, but once you lose a job, it can take longer to find a new one, he said. So some consumers that go delinquent aren't curing in the typical way. To some extent, people also might be letting credit card debt linger longer because it is easier now than tapping other sources to pay it down, such as a home that has risen in value. Doing a cash-out refinance of a pandemic-era mortgage with a rate in the 3% range at today's rates above 6% might actually be far more expensive than simply whittling down a card balance. For banks, bad card debts seem manageable. Seasonally adjusted consumer credit card charge-offs for banks of about 3.8% as of the first quarter of 2026 are still below the roughly 4.3% average since 1985. According to Fed data. Those losses are also easier to handle when card loans are yielding more interest at today's relatively high rates. But an upshot of working through a lump of troubled debt has been a lower supply of new loans. Many lenders have tightened their criteria for who gets a card or who is able to get a larger credit line. That shows up in another indicator. While banks' credit card loans sharply outgrew nominal gross domestic product, after the pandemic, their growth has more recently been trailing GDP, according to Fed data. That is a problem for banks trying to grow their loan books. It also poses a challenge for the consumer part of the economy if there isn't sufficient supply of credit to help power American spending, particularly when prices are rising faster than wages. This is especially the case for companies that serve a broader population segment, not just the affluent shoppers. Handing out way too much debt to consumers was a problem for the economy 20 years ago. Today's problem could be that some aren't getting enough. John.
0: Thank you, Steve. He stole money from the Scots. How he spent it might be worse. Political fixers, purchases unleashed torrent of public ridicule. $147 pencil sharpener by James Hookway. Edinburgh. A political operative's year-long scheme to embezzle party funds has become a source of anger and embarrassment in Scotland, but not entirely for the reasons you might think. But really, what's really galling the Scots is the culprit's lack of ambition. Among its items, Peter Murrell purchased with the $500,000 of political donations he siphoned, 2 toilet seats, 7 vacuum cleaners, a 4.5-pound jar of Nescafe Cafe Blend, and 108 rolls of toilet paper. Who steals instant coffee? Said Brian McNeil, who works in financial services. He makes us look like a nation of lightweights. Murrell, the Scottish National Party's former chief executive, pleaded guilty last month to taking the $400,000 pounds. The plea might have closed a shameful chapter for the government as it pushes to secure Scotland's independence from the rest of the UK. Instead, the past few weeks have brought a torrent of ridicule on the 61-year-old fixer and his estranged wife, former Scottish First Minister Nicola Sturgeon, as Scots sifted through the 627 individual items listed in court documents. In Murrell's defense, he did buy some cool stuff. There were cars and fancy watches, Mont Blanc pens, and espresso machines. There was even a $170,000 German-made Nissan Bishop motorhome. But there's a longer list of mundane purchases that have sparked a debate about their relative dumbness. Many favor the $147 pencil sharpener as the worst offender. Some are partial to the 3 binder feeders Murrell brought for $207. Others ponder what the items revealed about two people who dominated politics here so long ago. Sturgeon, who resigned ahead of Murrell's arrest 3 years ago and now lives in London, denied any knowledge of her now estranged husband's spending habits, prompting former colleague Joanna Cherry to note her remarkable lack of curiosity about the robotic lawnmower and all the stuff being delivered to their home in Glasgow. Bigger question about the case resolves around whether Scotland is capable of governing itself, as the SNP insists, and whether the party has become more interested in the trappings of political life than pursuing its core mission of ending the nearly 320-year-old union with England. For Steve and I, we want to thank you for listening today. Have a great day, and

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1: Hello, my name is Janet. It is Monday, June 15th. I'll be reading from the Washington Post. U.S.-Iran reach a deal to end fighting, both sides say. The limited agreement would end the U.S. naval blockade on Iran ports, open the Strait of Hormuz, and extend a ceasefire. Many important issues, including Iran's nuclear program, appear subject to more negotiation. And it's written by Michael Birnbaum, Sammy Westfield, Mariana Alfaro, and Susanna George. The United States and Iran have reached a limited deal to end months of fighting, according to President Donald Trump, a top Iranian diplomat and leader of Pakistan, which has been mediating between the two sides. The deal with the Islamic Republic of Iran is now complete. Congratulations to all, Trump said Sunday on Truth Social, adding that he agreed to end the U.S. naval blockade on Iranian ports in exchange for Iran's reopening the Strait of Hormuz and continuing the halt to fighting. The two sides plan to keep discussing the limits to Iran's nuclear program that Trump has sought. They're scheduled to sign the agreement on Friday. The timing of the announcement on Sunday allowed Trump to celebrate the deal on his 80th birthday. On Monday, the price of oil, which had soared well over $100 per barrel during the war, fell sharply in response to the news of the deal to about $83. Meanwhile, stock markets in Asia rose sharply, with major indexes in Japan and Korea climbing about 5%. Stock indexes in Europe were moderately higher. Some world leaders hailed the announcement of a peace deal as a potential turning the point, but Israeli officials and citizens denounce it. U.S. officials said the deal was in jeopardy early Sunday after Israel launched an airstrike in the southern suburbs of Beirut, Lebanon's capital. As Iran prepared to a retaliatory strike, Trump publicly rebuked Israeli Prime Minister Netanyahu, for endangering the talks. After the Israelis struck Beirut, we were very worried, Vice President J.D. Vance said in an interview with Fox News after the deal was announced. We saw a lot of evidence that the Iranians were going to launch a large number of missiles at the Israelis. During what the Iran Deputy Foreign Minister Kazim, I'm going to have to spell this, Charibadi, said were more than 14 hours of talks on Sunday, the Iranians ultimately stood down. They said the U.S. had made last-minute concessions in return, including speeding up the end of the naval blockade. The naval blockade against Iran will end immediately and completely, Iran's Supreme National Security Council said in a statement, according to the semi-official Fars News Agency. Pakistani Prime Minister Shabazz Sharif said on a social media that both sides have declared the immediate and permanent termination of military operations on all fronts, including in Lebanon, and that an official signing ceremony will be on Friday in Switzerland. Mediators will hold a series of meetings this week, Sharif said. The deal appeared to leave significant areas of disagreement unresolved and the subject to further negotiations, especially Iran's nuclear program and the wide range of U.S. sanctions that have been imposed on Tehran. Jarabandi, Gharibabadi, and his government expected to discuss a full lifting of U.S. sanctions in talks, he said, that would take place over the next 60 days. According to IRNA, a state-supported news agency, I'm going to try to pronounce this. Jarabandi said the negotiations would only begin once Iran can verify that the U.S. has complied with the current agreement, which he said included unfreezing Iranian assets and lifted the naval blockade. U.S. officials, however, said Iranian assets would not be unfrozen until Tehran had demonstrated compliance with the agreement. Neither side released the text that they had agreed to. Trump said the Strait of Hormuz would be reopened on Friday to remove the mines that Iran had laid, which had obstructed ship traffic and driven up prices for oil. Despite the question marks, oil futures prices began to decline on Sunday after the deal was announced. Iranian leaders made clear that they believe there was much still to discuss. Iranian state-run media suggests Tehran still intends to exert oversight over the Strait of Hormuz in partnership with Oman. If Iran continues to threaten closures, shipping oil from Persian Gulf would become permanently riskier, even if the traffic started to approach pre-war levels. Vance said in this Fox interview that the deal marked a major success for the U.S. because Iranian leadership had agreed that Iran will never have nuclear weapon, and not just pursue a nuclear weapon, but to procure to try to buy nuclear weapon as well. That's built into this agreement. Iran has long said that it does not seek a nuclear weapon and made agreements that it would not pursue one. Across multiple administrations, U.S. negotiators had typically focused on finding ways to impose limits on Iran's nuclear enrichment and devising surveillance that will ensure Tehran abides by the limits it has agreed to. Iran's deputy foreign minister suggested Sunday that most of the thorny nuclear details were yet to be agreed. Neither he nor the Security Council statement mentioned any concrete commitments about the nuclear issues, and the White House did not claim that Tehran had made commitments beyond the overall promise not to build or buy one. Unfreezing Tehran's asset would be significantly concession, depending on how much of the billions of dollars were made to Iranian leaders. The seeming differences in scope between U.S. and Iranian announcements sparked concern for Senator Lindsey Graham, Republican, South Carolina, and Iran hawk who has long urged Trump to take an aggressive stance towards Tehran. Tehran. I am somewhat concerned that Iranians' view of the agreement seems different than what the America's negotiating team is claiming, he said on X. Despite the limits of the deal, so far the administration portrayed in its sweeping terms, Vance said he was hoping the negotiations could lead to a reshaped Middle East. If Iranians comply with this deal, it's going to be fundamentally transform the Middle East for the next 50 years, he's told on Fox. It's going to mean a lot of prosperity, lower energy prices for American people. He added that, I know that it has been a hard time for a lot of Americans because of the high energy prices, but this will be transformative. Vance said he planned to attend the signing ceremony in Switzerland, but that it was possible that Trump would do it himself. The president plans to depart early Monday for 3 days of meetings in France with the leaders of the group of seven major economies. The leaders of Britain, France, Germany, and Italy, all of whom will see Trump at the summit, said they stood ready to assist the efforts to remove mines from the Strait of Hormuz and to engage in other defense efforts there. Trump did not consult with European leaders before launching the attack on Iran on February 28th, but he blasted them afterwards for being slow to aid U.S. efforts or otherwise criticizing his strategy. The war has been the latest strain on the transatlantic relations in the era in which Trump has been skeptical of allies. The February attack was launched in close coordination with Israel, and Netanyahu had convinced Trump in the weeks leading up to the war that the time was right to seek to dispose Iranian's leadership. But Trump has gotten frustrated with Netanyahu in the months since, repeatedly criticizing the Israeli leader's aggressive attitude towards Iran and his proxy in Lebanon and Hezbollah. Trump had said earlier Sunday that the U.S. and Iran were very close to agreeing to a deal to end the fighting, and urged all parties not to blow it after the Israeli attack in Beirut. But Israel said it was aimed at Hezbollah command center. Trump on Truth Social on Sunday said Israel had the right to defend itself, but criticized its strikes, saying they should not have happened. The president, in interviews with two outlets, Fox and Axios, said he spoke with Netanyahu and disparaged his judgment in launching the latest strike, using profanity to describe their tense conversation. It is so bad, I couldn't believe it. An hour before we were supposed to sign the deal, Trump told Axios, underscoring the tension that has become increasingly public as Iran war has dragged on. Why did Bibi have to do a fucking attack? I was so pissed off. I let him know he has no fucking judgment. I let him know that, Trump added. Israel said the attack was in response of Hezbollah's launch of three projectiles towards northern Israel. Iran has repeatedly called on the U.S. to prevent Netanyahu from expanded military operations in Lebanon as part of the negotiations over the extension of the U.S.-Iran ceasefire. Officials from the U.S., Iran, and Pakistan had early outlined the contours of an expected deal. The initial deal was expected to include an Iranian commitment over the next 60 days to work with the U.S. to dismantle nuclear material in the country that could be used to create a weapon, officials said. In exchange, Iran would eventually receive relief from sanctions and U.S. blockade, as well as billions of dollars in frozen assets, but it would have to reach certain benchmarks that would be set through further negotiations. But there was no discussion on Sunday about nuclear material. Voters are unhappy about much more than high gas prices. As November congressional elections approach, millions of Americans, even those earning good money, are straining to make ends meet. Written by David J. Lynch, Raleigh, North Carolina. For Leith Olson, the familiar comforts of a middle-class life have moved out of reach. To save money, him and his wife, Heather, cut back on vacations, switched to less expensive store brands when shopping for groceries. The Toyotas in the driveway are roughly a decade old. As his hometown Carolina Hurricanes chased a Stanley Cup championship this month, Olson, an ardent fan who once enjoyed attending the game, watched from home. His young son and daughter will attend 1 week of summer camp this year, less time than in the past. Olson, 47, is living the politically charged affordability crisis that President Trump derides as bullshit and Democratic hoax. Over the several years, Olson's annual household income has remained stuck at about $150,000, even as costs of living have soared nearly 30%. Things are getting harder than they used to, he said, nursing a beer at a brewery. It's just not gas prices that make things harder. It seems like everything across the board is more expensive. My wife and I find ourselves having to say no to the kids for stuff that they want, or they want to do more than they used to. Olson's frustration is evidence of a wider social malaise than is at odds with traditional prosperity metrics. The U.S. economy, after all, is growing, and unemployment hovers just north of 4%, well below its past 2000 average on Wall Street. Stock values are at a near all-time high. But as November congressional elections approach, millions of Americans, even those earning good money, are straining to make ends meet. After outpacing prices for nearly 3 years, wage war slipped below inflation in March. Total worker compensation, including benefits, has increased less than 1% since the start of 2025, according to the Bureau of Labor Statistics. Years of serial crisis have exhausted many workers, leaving them skeptical of both parties in the era of corporate political influence. The public discontent reflected in opinions, polls, and consumer sentiment readings is cumulative hangover from years of unsettling economic change. A once-in-a-century pandemic permanently altered the traditional living patterns. The president's trade policy scraped the approach to globalization that the United States had pursued for decades. Elon Musk's government efficiency campaign introduced unfamiliar fear to the previous stable world of government employment. The rise of artificial intelligence is spawning fresh worries about long-term job prospects. Even in a business-friendly state such as North Carolina, where the jobless rate is below the national average, voters are disgruntled by a margin of 55% to 20%. North Carolina adults said that the economy had gotten worse on Trump's watch, according to an April poll by Elon University, a private institution. The public's disquiet presents a challenging backdrop for Republicans seeking to retain control of Congress in November. In the state U.S. Senate race, Democrats are optimistic about former Governor Ray Cooper's chances and are hopeful at least one pickup opportunity in North Carolina House contests. Americans aghast did not begin with the recent jump in gas prices. Long before the Iran war, workers were losing ground to increasingly prosperous corporations. As a share of the economy, employee compensation in the first 3 months of this year reached its lowest point since the government began keeping track in 1947. Total wages and benefits equaled 51% of the gross domestic income, down from nearly 58% in a quarter of a century ago, according to the Commerce Department. At the same time, the slice of domestic income going to corporate profits is at its highest mark since 1951. To be sure that these government statistics probably overstate the labor-to-capital shift by around one-third, according to the economists who say that 1986 tax laws changes encouraged small business owners to report more of their compensation as

The University of Michigan's consumer sentiment gauge, for example, has yet to regain its pre-pandemic level after more than 6 years. It's not just poor people who fled who feel financial pressure. The Olsons' combined income from Lee's job as a field service engineer for medical device company and Heather's work at the end of life as an end-of-life chaplain places them comfortably above the national household median of $83,730. But the 2% pay increase Leith received last year and the one he hopes to get this year are dwarfed by the rising costs, leaving him wondering what has gone wrong. I've worked hard for a very long time, and it doesn't feel like I'm moving towards the better life. It feels like the movement has stagnated. Olson said, it's not working the way we were promised, the way we were told it would work. For the consumer spending, so far, consumer spending, which accounts for 70% of the U.S. economy, has defied Americans' downbeat mood. Retail sales from February to April were up 4.4% compared with the same period last time. But cracks are emerging in the consumer facade. To maintain their lifestyles, Americans have cut their savings rate by almost half since January 2025, according to the Commerce Department. At Walmart, the nation's largest retail shoppers are checking out with fewer items and putting less than 10 gallons of gas in their car for the first time since 2022, company executives told investors. People's wallets are stretched, John David Rainey, Walmart's chief financial officer, said last month. Thanks to the president, one big, beautiful bill, usually large tax refunds, should help support continued spending over the next coming of months, economists at Bank of America said in a client note last week. But relying on one-time refunds is not sustainable. May's retail sales, excluding motor vehicles, are projected to decline by an inflation-adjusted 1.3%, according to the advance estimate by the Federal Reserve Bank of Chicago. Willie Brown, 55, a municipal worker in Durham, said he's cut back in the face of higher gas prices that are costing him $400 each month just for commuting. He's buying less beef, up 13% from a year ago, and stopped snacking on Doritos after repeated price hikes. There are a lot of things I have once liked in my life that I just have to do without, he said. Charles Owens, 62, at the state-run Cherry Hospital in Goldsboro, about 50 miles southeast, under the budget proposal moving through the state legislature, he and other state workers would get a 3% annual raise. That won't even offset last year's increase in workers' share of health care costs, not to mention overall inflation of 4.2, he said, under a banner of employee health, not corporate wealth. Owens helps lead a union campaign for more generous benefits. A registered Republican and a U.S. Navy veteran, he was an enthusiastic Ronald Reagan voter who was angered by what he describes as Trump's corruption. He wants Democrats to win the House and state in November to serve as a check on the president, but his expectation changes are low. The Democrats are focused on beating the Republicans, and they're not coming up with any specific things to help anybody. It's like, let's get them out of there so we can fix this. But if you don't have an idea of what to fix, when to fix it, why are you even voting, he said. Others like Lauren Clark, a cafeteria worker at a bank in nearby Morrisville, hoped that Democrat Congress would make a difference in their lives. Along with financial strain, she faces unrelenting domestic pressures that Clark describes as wall-to-wall. Clark, 44, rises at 5 a.m. After a quick breakfast, she takes her 16-year-old daughter to the bus stop, leaving her sons, 12 and 10, at home. By 6:40, Clark is headed to work, punching in by 7 a.m. to prepare breakfast for the bank employees. Her older son gets himself to class. At 8:30, Clark takes her 30-minute lunch break so she can race home and ferry her 10-year-old to school before returning to work. Clark endures this exhausting routine because daycare for her special

0: special needs 10-year-old is unaffordable. For my son to go just to morning care, they told me it would be $1,200 a week. I said, huh? I don't make that a week myself, she said. Back in the Crooked Hammock Brewery, Olson finishes his amber ale and contemplates the congressional elections that is little more than 140 days away. Once a political independent, he drifted left of center as the Republican Party moved to the right. Now, even the centrist Democrats leave him cold. They're not necessarily trying to work for people, Olson said. It almost feels like they're trying to maintain the status quo, and it is becoming increasingly clear that the status quo is broken. Trump puts himself at center of the birthday spectacle, his and America's. Even in the setting where the president could relatively expect a warm reception, his entrance was met with mixed cheers and boos. Written by Isaac Arnsworth. Since 2020, the White House Southern Facade has served as a backdrop for the Republican National Convention, a rally preceding a mob attack on the Capitol, and now a mixed martial arts match celebrating President Donald Trump's 80th birthday. Trump opened his front lawn to his friend Dana White Sports League for a live spectacle to air on his friend David Ellison's streaming platform. A claw-like arched canopy loomed over the executive's mansion's iconic colonnade, evoking the spaceship of the movie poster for a 1996 film, Independence Day, in what Trump ranked as most exciting days of history in our fabled White House on social media. At least 9 cabinet secretaries attended, along with uniformed military service members and Pentagon required to look at the part as defined as prescribed height-waist ratio. The use of White House grounds for a violent sporting event sponsored a light beer and cryptocurrencies was overwhelmingly unpopular, garnering the support of just 31% of Republicans and 11% of independents in the Reuters Ipsos poll. The president's overall approval rate hit a second-term low in a new NBC survey. The AP-NORC polling showed that the blue-collar independent young voters who swung to him in the last election increasingly deserting him and his party over the dissatisfaction with inflation and the Iran war that worsened it. Even in this setting where Trump could reliably expect a warm reception, a boo stuck out among the cheers as he entered. The president wore a UFC label pin below his standard American flag as he and White walked out of the Oval Office through the mansion and emerged on a balcony as the band played Hail to the Chief. The president saluted during the national anthem, while the broadcast showed images of active duty sailors and Delta formation of 12 fighter jets roared over the White House as the country artist Zac Brown sang, "Are the land of the free." I have seen some surreal things in my life, but this is the most surreal, podcaster Joe Rogan said on his official broadcast. It doesn't even seem real. None of it seems real. It's so crazy. Sunday's fight kicked off the summer's D.C.-anchored celebration of the nation's 250th anniversary that has simply become politicized by the Trump central role. Trump's allies sidestepped a bipartisan commission and congressional funding to fundraise and organize events through their own vehicle. Musicians and states dropped out of the participating in the 250 events, so the headliner would be Trump himself holding another rally on a national mall. Renovations of the reflecting pool, the Kennedy Center parks and fountains, and the White House East Wing are absorbing the president's attention, a distraction in view of most voters and some Republican strategists and politicians. Hours before the fight, Trump heralded an end to the Iranian war after months of false starts and shift in deadlines. But the details of the agreement remained concealed on Sunday, with talks ongoing ahead of an official sign-in schedule for Friday. The last time the administration announced a deal to stop the bombing and reopen the Strait of Hormuz, it unraveled within days. Trump spent the earlier hours of his birthday working to preserve the agreement after the Israeli attack in Lebanon. He also watched Fox News criticize an interview with Senator Jack Reed, Democrat from Rhode Island, and praise an appearance by the former advisor, Victoria Coates. He posted repeatedly on social media denouncing the opposition to his embattled acting spy chief, Bill Plut, and making a swipe at the former lawyer, Michael Cohen. His 80th could not have been more different from his predecessors. The only other president to mark the milestone in office, public doubts about Trump's health and fitness have increased. Polls showing, but concerns do not rival those of Joe Biden. The White House has called the president's health excellent. Trump insists he feels the same or better than a decade ago, and he'll be first to admit if he felt otherwise. Still, he's frequently reminded of his friends around him his age, who are getting sick and dying. He speaks more often of memory of his parents and his own place in history. Trump has used settings such as UFC match, a Formula One race, a football game, or a frat house to project an image of enduring vigor, as well as appeal to young men with unapologetic masculinity, daring critics to recoil so that his team can mock them as weak and effeminate. I just can't believe that we're in the White House watching UFC fights, former UFC champion Daniel Cormier said during the broadcast. I'm so filled with this testosterone, I want to kick someone in the chest. It's crazy. On Saturday night, White stood steps from the site of Martin Luther King Jr.'s I Have a Dream speech in front of the Lincoln Memorial as he separated two competitors about to brawl at the night before news conference. Speaking to reporters ahead of Sunday night's fight, heavyweight Josh Coit said he might take off his pants and throw his cup at the president, perhaps as a souvenir for the Oval Office. Trump's role has been divisive, even within the world of UFC. Featherweight Diego Lopez chafed a report that his Spanish language walkout song might be offend the president. The Marine band ended up playing anyway. One fighter not picked for Sunday's lineup attributed that the decision to his criticism of Israel and the Iran war. Another said his government entry into sports entertainment was desecrating his role in society. UFC co-owner Roaring Gracie said he won't watch the White House event because the sport has gotten too violent. First and foremost, got to thank President Trump for making this happen, middleweight fighter Bo Nickel said about winning his match. It takes a special person to be able to have the balls to do something like this. Senator Mitch McConnell is hospitalized, but his office does not disclose why. The Kentucky Republican is receiving excellent care, a McConnell spokesperson said in a statement that did not address his condition. This is written by Mariana Alfano. Senator Mitch McConnell, Republican from Kent, from Kentucky, the former state majority leader was hospitalized Sunday morning, his office said in a statement that did not address his condition. He is receiving excellent care, David Popp, McConnell's spokesperson, said. No other details were released about McConnell's status. Popp did not immediately respond to questions of why McConnell was hospitalized and his symptoms. McConnell has faced several health issues in recent years. In December of 2024, he fell during a Republican lunch, spraining his wrist and sustaining a minor scratch to his face. In March 2023, he fell and suffered a concussion and a broken rib during a private dinner at a Washington hotel. He was absent from the Senate for nearly 6 weeks while he recovered. That year, he also fell during a trip to Helsinki in February and in July at the Reagan National Airport. He also froze twice while speaking in public that summer. The longtime senator stepped down from the Senate leadership in 2024 and announced in 2025 he will not seek re-election. McConnell will lead the Senate in January, having forged a legacy as an adept negotiator and strategist, helping shape the conservative majority on the Supreme Court and securing tax cuts during President Donald Trump's first term. This is part of the opinion. San Francisco's votes for tax sanity and union-backed ballot measures fails. A lot can change in 6 years if voters decide their city deserves better. In 2020, San Francisco residents voted to impose an overpaid CEO tax by a 30% margin. This month, a union-backed ballot initiative to expand the tax failed by 6 points. The overcome reflect a belated recognition of one of the country's most liberal enclaves that future economists suggest cannot be taken for granted. Decades of bad public policies deteriorated the quality of life in San Francisco while raising the cost of living. Some of the world's biggest technology companies downsized or left. The same people who made the mess want to double down, but most voters have lost patience. That is why Mayor Daniel Lurie, Democrat, won a mandate in 2024 to enact major reforms. It's also why Lurie was able to rally opposition to Proposition D in the June 2nd election. The tax that passed 6 years ago also charged a levy on businesses that would have more than 1,000 employees, more than $1 billion in revenue, and provide total compensation to the chief executive that is more than 100 times the median wage of a local employee. The additional tax starts at 0.1% on a company's gross receipts that racks up depending on disparity. It can also include a levy on payroll receipts. The version on this month's bill, backed up by member of three healthcare unions, looking to divert more money to the members, would have increased the levies. It would have expanded a wage gap definition of an average wage of all company employees, not just in San Francisco. Such a tax creates perverse initiatives. For one, the easiest way to reduce a wage gap is to hire fewer entry-level employees, something that artificial intelligence makes easier. The quality of a CEO can make or break a company. In the Bay Area, firms often lead by their founders, who have taken enormous risks. Punishing companies for paying their CEOs well might lead some boards to pick a less expensive option who would deliver less shareholder value. That hurts everyone from employees to customers. Unsurprisingly, many businesses donated to the campaign to stop Proposition D, including Williams-Sonoma, Visa, Gap, Uber, Google, and Amazon, who executives chairman Jeff Bezos owns the post. The failure of this measure does not lower the existing tax burden, but it's a vote of confidence in the city's new direction. Next up, Californians in November will vote on a ballot to impose a 5% wealth tax on the state's billionaires. It also serves as a de facto referendum on whether all Californians are fed up as San Francisco. With a ban, Canada joins the latest social media fad. The harms to children are real, but government-imposed age restrictions aren't working. Canada this week joined the group of number of countries seeking to impose a ban on social media for kids. The policy is doomed to fail, just as it has elsewhere. Last year, Australia became the first nation to institute a nationwide ban on social media for those younger than 16. It's not going well. Aussie teens often joke about how easily it is to get around the restriction. Many use their parents' accounts or trick age estimation software using AI-generated photos. More than two-thirds of parents report that the ban is ineffective in getting their children off platforms that they had already been using. Australian government acknowledged in March. Failure has not deterred other countries and some American states from following the fad. Brazil and Indonesia enacted their own restrictions on social media for children, and several European countries such as Britain, France, Greece, and Spain are considering the same. Adopting an unenforceable law trains people, especially teens, not to take the government rules seriously. It also risks giving parents a false sense of security. The platform's algorithms are designed to take advantages of the brain's reward system, which can lead to compulsive behaviors. Social media can also reinforce negative body images and expose children to the nasty side of the internet. Cyberbullying and sexual exploitation sometimes leads to suicide thoughts. But that doesn't mean bans are the answer. Social media, for all its downside, also has social benefits, especially for kids with disabilities. Those living in remote areas often use it as a connection with communities that support them. The measures mean to enforce age restriction raise serious privacy concerns and make it overwhelmingly difficult to maintain anonymity online. Canada's proposal would extend beyond social platforms to include artificial intelligence chat box services. It would allow some companies to be exempt from the age restriction if they implemented adequate safeguards, which will be determined by a powerful new regulator. Most social media platforms and smart firms already have robust parental controls. A better approach to age gating for platforms would be to strengthen those tools and teach kids how to use these platforms properly. Schools have a role to play here, but the onus is on parents. They're always going to be better at judging their children's needs than the government. Pierrot's tough on crime approach is undercut by acquittals and mistrials. D.C. juries have declined to convict defendants accused of bribing a top Navy admiral and funding North Korea's nuclear program. It's written by Salvador Rizzo. Days after Jeanine Pirro took office last year as a top federal prosecutor in D.C., a jury convicted a four-star Navy admiral, Robert P. Burke, of awarding a contract in exchange for a bribe. He remains the highest-ranking military officer in U.S. history to be imprisoned. But in a head-scratching twist, the executives who were accused of bribing Burke with a post-retirement job that paid $500,000 a year walked free last month after the D.C. jury found them not guilty. The acquittals of Charlie Kim and Megan Messenger, co-chief executives of the New York-based company NextJump, defied historical trends. Their attorney said it was only known case in which a public official was behind bars for collecting a bribe and no one was guilty of paying. In an earlier trial for the same two executives ended last year with a hung jury. One of the 51 bribery defendants nationwide who faced jury trials in the decade that ended last year, only four were acquitted, according to the statistics from the federal judiciary. Veterans defense lawyers and former prosecutors said acquittals and mistrials, while some still a rarity, have become more frequent in D.C. in the year since President Donald Trump recruited Pirro from the Fox News to lead the U.S. Attorney's office in the national capital. Kim and Messenger were among at least six defendants whom juries have declined to convict in the headline-grabbing cases in D.C.'s federal court since Pirro took office in May 2025. Throughout their trials, the executives argued that they were misled by Burke, whom they trusted as a respected military commander who would not stray from ethical standards. In less than 6 hours, a jury of 12 unanimously said, "We were innocent," Messenger said. "Admiral Burke was the trophy, and we were collateral damage," Kemp said, criticizing prosecutors for tarnishing our brand and reputation. "Pyro has embraced a tough-on-crime persona," she said, "is the needed to clean up D.C. and solve cases involving drug rings, financial scams, and national security threats, regularly holding news conferences to talk about arrests and indictments, and directing her staff to prosecute the most serious charges for each offense." She points to statistics showing that violent crime has decreased in D.C. under her watch and has been praised by the city leaders, including Mayor Muriel E. Bowser, Democrat, for her efforts. In a statement to Washington Post, Pyro said that despite occasional snags in courts, the criminal justice system is working exactly as designed. D.C. juries have been discerning in evaluating cases, and we respect our jury's verdicts, Pyro said. "While we have been disappointed with outcomes of certain cases, we welcome the facts that our justice system requires we meet our burdens before the person's liberty may be taken." Jurors rarely speak publicly about verdicts, and attorneys trying federal cases in D.C. can approach them post-trial only with a court permission. Making the present reasons for the mistrial and acquittals difficult to pinpoint. But legal experts, defense lawyers who practice in the nation's capital, and foreign prosecutors who have left the U.S. Attorney Office said Trump's fixation with using the Justice Department to punish critics and award allies is one of the reasons the D.C. jury pool now seems more inclined to side with those accused of crime. Since taking office, Pyro pursued Trump's perceived political foes with allegations of misconduct that have not led to criminal charges, including then Federal Reserve Chair Jerome H. Powell and six Democratic lawmakers who angered the president by posting a social media video reminding U.S. service members that they could refuse illegal military commands. A grand jury refused to indict six Democrats, and Pyro closed the investigation into Powell after a judge blocked subpoena in the case. Pyro was also asking judges to throw out the most serious convictions from the January 6, 2021 riot at the U.S. Capitol. A federal appeals court acting on her request has dissolved the convictions of members of the Proud Boys and the Oath Keepers extremist group who had been found guilty of carrying out seditious conspiracy against the United States. A former Fox News personality who served for decades as a district attorney and judge in New York City suburbs, Pyro also emerged as a key figure in Trump's move last summer to take over D.C. police and flood the city with federal law enforcement officers, an effort the administration said made the city safer, but was seen as many residents was unnecessary overreach. Veterans defense attorney Eugene Garokov said he was seeing a shift in how D.C. residents disclose their bias when called for a jury duty. "I have never had a case with so many people coming in the door saying, I am going to have a hard time believing the feds," Garokov said, describing the jury selection process in a recent trial in which jurors ultimately deadlocked on all counts. His client, I'm going to spell his first name, Guanghua Jin, a Chinese man living in Australia, was extradited in 2024 to face trial in D.C. federal court on charges that he and others conspired to run an international tobacco purchasing scheme that funded North Korea's nuclear program in violation of the U.S. sanctions. After his first trial ended with a hung jury last year, Jin faced another jury this spring. he was acquitted of the conspiracy charges and jurors deadlocked on all counts. Rather than face a third trial, Jin pleaded guilty to a lesser fraud conspiracy and successively petitioned the court to be deported to China, Grokov said. In the first trial, there was a very strong reaction from the D.C. pool that were mad at the executive branch in general, he said. The jury selection process for that trial coincided with Trump's law enforcement surge in D.C., Grokov said. Prospective jurors who were being screened for bias made statements such as, "I'm going to be skeptical of anything the DOJ does," he recalled. The number went down in the second jury pool, although that could be a random chance, Grokov said, adding that Jin forcibly contested the prosecution's evidence and the testimony of the lead agent in the case. Federal prosecutors in D.C. and nationwide continue to win roughly 90% of cases that they take to trial, a conviction rate that holds when measuring all cases, including plea agreements used to resolve most federal charges. The statistics do not include the D.C. Superior Court, where many violent crimes are prosecuted. Pyro's office has gotten federal juries to convict defendants on fraud, felony murder, and drug-related offenses in the recent months. Still, the U.S. Attorney's Office under Pyro also has run into other notable setbacks over the past year. Jacob Winkler, who was indicted for a felony charge after allegedly shining a red laser pointer at a helicopter transporting Trump, was acquitted in January after jurors deliberated for less than a day. A Secret Service officer said in court submission that the red light could have disoriented the pilot and caused an airborne collision. Another jury deadlocked the same month when Courtney Meritz, the husband of former Representative Cori Bush, Democrat, Missouri, went on trial over allegations that he defrauded the coronavirus pandemic relief programs by taking more than $20,000 in loans for his moving company. In that case, U.S. District Judge Gia M. Cobb ruled that Merritt's defense could not make arguments that the amount of veiled attempts at jury nullification, such as asking juries to decide the case based on sentiments about political motivated prosecutions. The jury could not reach a unanimous verdict. After the judge declared a mistrial, Pyro dropped the case. A jury also acquitted a D.C. man, Sean C. Dunn, who was accused of assaulting a federal officer by hurling a sandwich at him during Trump's law enforcement surge last year. In all of those trials, as well as Kim and Messenger's, judges did not grant requests from defense attorneys to dismiss the charges or acquit the defendants for lack of evidence. The signals that those judges thought jurors obviously could convict the defendant based on the government case. Abe Smith, a Georgetown University law professor who has been practicing criminal defense in law in D.C. for decades, said Pyro's encountered the limits of what you can do in a jurisdiction that's appropriately filled with lawyers, high educational professionals, and news and politics junkies, as well as lifelong residents who have experienced the push and pull between home rule and federal government authority over the city, and may remember those struggles as Trump's administration surges law enforcement resources and deploy National Guard troops to D.C. streets. Smith said Pyro's policy of maximizing charges for each alleged offense couples with the headlines about investigating that Trump has publicly demanded some jurors wondering, might there be more pressuring cases? Might there be more serious cases? Might there be more public interest? Valerie Hans, a Cornell University law professor who has written extensively about American jury systems, said the pursuit of individuals who are targeted of the Trump's administration has certainly raised questions about the credibility of prosecutors pursuing them. But, she added, most people called for jury duty may not be aware of the political prosecutions. The Navy bribery investigation into Burke's dealings with NextJump began under Pyro's predecessor, then U.S. Attorney Matthew M. Graves, and was conducted alongside prosecutors in the public integrity section at the Justice Department headquarters. That unit has since been disbanded by Trump's administration. Federal prosecutors said Burr capped his distinguished naval career with a stunning abuse of power, ordering his subordinates to award a next jump, a no-bid contract worth $355,000 in the waning days of 2021 for a leadership training course. Attorneys for Kim and Messenger said that the admiral had built up a sterling reputation within the Navy, rising to become its second-in-command and chief ethics officer after numerous postings around the world were more than 17 years at sea. On the witness stand at her second trial, Messenger testified that Burke has revered like a pope for the beginning of stricter rules. The executive's defense attorney said Burke deceived them into thinking that he could discuss the Navy contract at the same time they were negotiating the admiral's post-retirement job at Next Jump for a $500,000 salary, along with bonuses and stock options. A four-star admiral with a fleet of people around him with enormous power, who commanded fear and respect, who everyone believed was the epitome of integrity, lied and deceived Megan Messenger and Charlie Kim, Reed Broski, the attorney for Messenger, said during the closing arguments. A federal prosecutor in Pyro's office, Rebecca Ross, said the two Next Jump employees knew they were breaking the rules but were driven by greed. It's the oldest story in the book. Blame the other guy, Ross said in her closing remarks to the jury. The defense team also questioned what benefited Kim and Messenger stood to gain from the illegal bribe. The company already had obtained a multi-million dollar Navy contract in previous years, and this was not alleged to be corrupt. Of the $355 total value of the 2022 contract, Next Jump share as a subcontractor was $257,000, according to the trial evidence. The lead contractor was accused of wrongdoing. Burke retired in 2022 as a Navy commander for Europe and Africa. He was convicted last year of bribery, conspiracy, conflict of interest, and acts of concealing material facts. Burke is appealing his case as he serves a six-year sentence at a prison camp in West Virginia. His attorney has filed court papers that the acquittal of Kim and Messenger would throw the admiral's conviction into question. Two juries have heard the full evidence and will not convict the alleged bribe payers, yet Admiral Burke remains in prison. I'm going to have to end here. Our time is up. My name is Janet, and this is Monday, June 15th, and I've been reading from the Washington Post. Thank you for listening to the Talkin' Information Center.
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2: 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Elizabeth Brown McCullough. Elizabeth B. McCullough, 67, a prolific poet, songwriter, and musician, passed away on Saturday, May 30 in New York City. Third daughter of longtime residents of Vero Beach, Bruce and Jean McCullough, she was a student of the public school system. She was on the tennis team at Vero Beach High School and skipped her senior year to attend the University of the South, in Sewanee, Tennessee. In addition to her BA in psychology, she later received her MFA from the School of Visual Arts, in NYC. Out of college, she moved to Boston and began to photograph the world around her, while she worked at the Children's Museum. Later based in Athens, GA, she was active in the vibrant music scene, and her portraits of musicians such as Michael Stipe of Ram were published in Spin and Cream. She moved to NYC to earn her MFA from the School of Visual Arts. Always a poet, she turned the lens towards her own life experiences and began writing music. Her band, Alpha Cat, released 4 CDs, the latest, Venus Smile, released in 2024. She lived in the NYC area for her remaining years. She is survived by her 3 sisters, Olivia B. McCullough, Melissa McCullough, and Margaret Russell, and her nephews and nieces, Nathan Levin Aspenson, Zara Aspenson, Olivia Russell, and Robert Vance Russell. The family asks that you might remember her through a donation to the Bidawi Pet Adoption Center, 152 West 24th Street, New York, New York, 10011. Posted online on June 12, 2026, published in Treasure Coast. Gertrude Brown Chitty Terry. Gertrude Brown Chitty Terry was known for her intelligence, humor, sharp memory, warmth, and gift for storytelling. Born on April 15, 1929, in Jacksonville, Florida, she died on June 4, 2026 at age 97, in Vero Beach, Florida. Gertrude was the youngest of 6 children, 3 sisters, and 2 brothers, all of whom predeceased her, including her dear mother, when she was only 1 year of age. Raised in Jacksonville, she attended West Riverside Elementary School, John Gorey Jr. High, and Robert E. Lee High, now Riverside High School. She met the love of her life, Jack Terry, a third-year medical student at Tulane University, during her first year at Sophie Newcomb College of Tulane University. On December 28, 1948, Gertrude married Jack. The early years of their marriage involved constant moves, as Jack completed medical school with internships, residency, fellowship training, and a 2-year tour as a surgeon in the Air Force during the Korean War. During 7 years and 8 moves, they lived in New Orleans, Chicago, Biloxi, Houston, and other locations while welcoming 3 children into the family. In 1956, Gertrude returned to her hometown of Jacksonville, where Jack established his surgical practice. Finally able to put down roots and be near 2 of her sisters, the family was completed with the birth of their 4th child. She taught Sunday school, sang in the choir, and chaired numerous committees at St. John's Presbyterian Church. As a member of the Junior League, she served as placement chairman, recording secretary, and co-chaired membership and choral committees. After Jack promised it would be their final move, the Terry family moved to Vero Beach in 1966 with 3 teenagers, a 2-year-old and a St. Bernard. They chose Vero Beach, where the tropics begin, for its small oceanside community, the need for another surgeon, year-round golf and sunshine. At 45 years of age, Gertrude went back to school with dear friend, Jane Robinson, earning a nursing degree with honors. She had visions of medical mission trips with Jack in retirement. So began a lifelong career of medical advice for family and friends. One of 8 founders, along with Ann Hamner, of the Adult Literacy Service, Literacy Services of Indian River County, Gertrude segued volunteering in literacy to a passion for literature. After attending a memoir writing workshop with daughter Charlotte, the two of them started the Sandfly Scribblers in 2009, who met every week in her home. Her home, known as the Sandfly Shuffle Inn, became the center of family life for the remainder of her years. A hub of hospitality, graciousness, and family gatherings, Gertrude herself described it as loving the revolving door. After being raised the baby of a large family without a mother, she became the matriarch of the Chitty Chick clan and adored the role. Gertrude leaves behind a loving family, generations of descendants, and countless friends who benefited from her warmth, wisdom, humor, and unwavering devotion. Her life spanned nearly a century extraordinary of change, yet she remained deeply rooted in the values of family, friendship, faith, and service that defined her character. Gertrude will be greatly missed and fondly remembered by all who knew and loved her. Gertrude Brown Chitty Terry was predeceased by her parents Arthur Benjamin Chitty and Hazel Talitha Brown Chitty, husband John Jack Heaney Terry, M.D. She was survived by her children John H. Terry, Jr., Charlotte N. Terry, John, Gretchen Terry Hibbard, Scott, Cooper L. Terry M.D., Ginny, by her grandchildren Stephanie S. Mon, Scott, John Christian Willis Terry, Emily, Hannah Elizabeth Terry, K.J., Bridie Palmer Butel Cobbs, Ryan, John Collingwood Butel, Rawson, Tyrell Henry Hibbard, Mary, Cooper Whitney Hibbard, Ashley, Virginia Hawthorne Terry, Edward Cooper Terry, Scout, Annabelle Louise Terry, by her great-grandchildren Cape Mon, Kwong, Justin, Cooper Monzelaya, Jose, Cassie McKee Mon, Lily B. 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In lieu of flowers, the family requests donations be made to the Hospice House of Vero or the Literacy Services of Indian River County. Services will be announced at a later date. Arrangements are under the direction of Cox Gifford C. Wynn's Funeral Home. An online guest book is available at coxgiffordcwynns.com, posted online on June 12, 2026, published in Treasure Coast. James Jim Martin Bennett. James Jim Martin Bennett, aged 80, passed away peacefully of natural causes on May 25, 2026, in Fort Pierce, Florida. Jim was born on March 2, 1946, in Paris, Illinois, and grew up in Chrisman, Illinois. He was a proud veteran who honorably served his country in the United States Army. Following his military service, Jim built a distinguished career as a business consultant and advisor, widely respected for his dedication to Northwest Indiana. Jim spent many meaningful years living in Chesterton, Indiana, and Union Pier, Michigan, before moving to Fort Pierce, Florida. A man of immense energy, generosity, and service, Jim left a lasting mark on every community he called home. Simultaneous celebrations of life will take place Saturday, June 6, from 3:00-5:00 p.m. at both the American Legion Post 40 in Fort Pierce, Florida, and the St. Joseph Benton Harbor Elks Lodge No. 541 in Benton Harbor, MI. A future service will be held in Paris, Illinois. Arrangements are under the direction of Hazley Funeral Home, Fort Pierce, Florida. For service details and full obituary, please visit www.hazleyfuneralhome.com, posted online on June 4, 2026, published in Treasure Coast. Jeffrey E. Futch. It is with great sadness that we announce the passing of Jeffrey E. Futch, 68, of Sebring, Florida, beloved husband, father, grandfather, family member, and friend. Jeff passed away on May 22, 2026, at the age of 68, leaving behind a legacy of love, strength, faith, and kindness that will be cherished by all who knew him. A celebration of life will be held on June 20 at 4 p.m., at Bible Fellowship Church, 3750 Hammock Road, Sebring, Florida, 33872. A reception will immediately follow at the Country Club of Sebring, Albatross, 4800 Haw Branch Road, Sebring, Florida, 33875. Family and friends are invited to join in honoring and celebrating Jeff's life. Posted online on June 4, 2026, published in Treasure Coast. John Mahone Kellogg Jr. John Mahone Kellogg Jr., known to all as Jack, beloved husband, father, and grandfather, passed away peacefully at home on June 5, 2026, at the age of 96. Born in Philadelphia, Pennsylvania, Jack faced profound loss early in life. His mother, Isabel, passed away when he was just 10, and his father, John Sr., when he was 13. The resilience he forged in those formative years shaped the quiet strength that would define him throughout his life. Jack was a graduate of Germantown Friends School and Rider College. He answered his country's call during the Korean War, earning his commission through Officer Candidate School and serving honorably as a second lieutenant in the United States Army. After his service, he returned home and built a life grounded in love, loyalty, friendship, and purpose. In 1955, he married Ann Lee Willett, and together they raised their family in Ambler and Spring House, Pennsylvania. This past year, Jack and Ann celebrated their 70th wedding anniversary. Jack enjoyed a distinguished career in banking at Provident National Bank, where he worked until his retirement in 1992, a tenure marked by the same steadiness and integrity that characterized everything he did. Beyond his professional life, Jack was a devoted presence in his community in every sense. He served as president of the Rotary Club, giving his time and leadership to causes larger than himself. And for those who knew him at the Maple Glen Tavern, he was simply the general, a title that spoke to his natural authority, his warmth, and the way he made everyone around him feel at ease. Sports were a constant thread throughout Jack's life. He quarterbacked the football team at Germantown Friends School, played basketball on his bank's team, and competed in volleyball at the Maple Glen Tavern. A lifelong Philadelphia Eagles fan, he held season tickets and never wavered in his loyalty to his team. He also had a quieter competitive streak. Jack did the daily crossword puzzle in pen. An avid tennis player and casual golfer, Jack found great joy in sport and competition well into his later years. For decades, summers meant Nantucket, the island, held a special place in his heart. As an active member of the Nantucket Yacht Club, Jack's devotion to tennis left a lasting mark on the club and its community. He was a two-time recipient of the House Service Bowl, awarded to the person who has done the most for tennis, and received both the Good Sport Award, given to the player who is consistently a good sport, never complains, and is always fun to be with, and the Duncan Terry Sutphen Memorial Trophy for men's tennis sportsmanship and love of the game. Perhaps the most enduring tribute came when the Nantucket Yacht Club established the Jack Kellogg Society, honoring active tennis players over the age of 80. Jack himself played until the age of 94, a testament to his passion, his grit, and his unshakable love of the game. In 2005, he and Ann made their home in Vero Beach, Florida, where he spent his final years. Jack is survived by his wife, Ann Willett Kellogg, his three children, John, Sandy, and Dan, and his wife Patty, and seven grandchildren, Sam, Jim, Matthew, Mark, Julie, Alice, and Elizabeth. He was preceded in death by his parents, Isabel and John Mahone Kellogg Sr. Jack Kellogg lived 96 years with grace, grit, and genuine warmth. He will be deeply missed by all who had the privilege of knowing him. In lieu of flowers, donations may be sent to the Sheriff's Youth Ranch Barbecue, 4055 41st Avenue, Vero Beach, Florida, 32960. Posted online on June 9, 2026, published in Treasure Coast. John Seaman, 72, passed away June 3, 2026. 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Kathleen F. Henderson, 85, passed away June 4, 2026. 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Published in Treasure Coast. Robert Austin Burson. Robert Austin Burson of Port St. Lucie, Florida, passed away peacefully on June 6, 2026, at Hospice of the Treasure Coast. Bob, as he was known by most, except the littles in his family who called him Bobby or OPA Bob, was a kind and gentle soul, a loving husband, a sentimental brother, uncle, and cousin, and a good friend to many, a true Southern gentleman. Bob was born in 1951 in Fort Myers, Florida, to Paul and Noma Burson. He was the youngest in a family six, and older sisters, Davine, Paula, and Cheryl frequently, and affectionately, of course, referred to him as the Little Prince. Bob was a true Florida boy, thriving in the Boy Scout campground surrounding Lee County, with his father as the Scout Master of F.T. Myers Troop 18. Together they both remained active in scouting throughout their lifetimes. Bob often credited scouting with teaching him many of the life principles: loyalty, helpfulness, respect for others, and trustworthiness, he used in his everyday life. Always an avid Gator fan, Bob earned his BSBA with honors from the University of Florida in 1973, and his Juris Doctorate from UF's Holland Law Center in 1976. Bob was sworn into the Florida Bar in 1976 and just received the Florida Bar's 50 Years of Practice Award in June of 2026. Bob moved to Stewart in December of 1976 and was a partner in the Palm Beach County firm of Cromwell & Remsen, operating its Stewart office until 1982, when he opened his private practice in real estate law, estate planning and probate, and corporate and banking law, where he practiced until his passing. Bob was a board-certified real estate attorney with an AV rating for 32 years and was a member of the American Bar Association, the Martin County Bar Association, a charter member of the Real Property Council of Martin County, chairman and member of the Florida Bar Grievance Committee in the early 2000s, and a trustee of Attorney's Title Insurance Fund. While the law was his profession, Bob's true enthusiasm was saved for his community involvement, especially with the Kiwanis Club of Stewart, which he joined in 1979, serving as a board member, secretary, and as its president in 1985-86, lieutenant governor, state chairman for Kiwanis International Special Olympics, and founding sponsor of Action Club of Martin County for special needs adults. His favorite projects were Kiwanis Youth Park, Special Olympics, Saturdays with Santa, and most of all, pancakes and reading in the park. And he could always be found with his camera at any Kiwanis function, meeting, or event. In addition, Bob was a charter member and director, president, secretary, and board member for over 20 years of the Lyric Theater in Stewart. He was the clerk of session for the First Presbyterian Church of Port St. Lucie and charter director and president of Keep Martin Beautiful in the late 1990s. In his spare time, Bob was an active amateur photographer, and he assembled a large collection of old photography and video equipment over the last 50 years, which will be donated to a museum for future generations to enjoy. Of course, as an avid, or rabid, Gator fan, whether it was football, basketball, gymnastics, or swimming, Bob wore his UF Gator orange and blue proudly, and he was proudest of his big Gator blue truck, which he drove daily since 2006. Bob is survived by his high school sweetheart and wife of 52 years, Joe, two sisters, Paula, Greg, Robertson, and Cheryl, Michael, Field, his sister-in-law, Monique McCall, without whom the last few months would have been impossible in the operation of his office, his brother-in-law.

life, as they grew up in his day-to-day world and listened to his educational opportunities because they were his special children. The family would also like to extend a very special thank you to Dr. Cheryl Jordan of Stewart for her unwavering and loving care, and hours of dedication to Bob during his valiant battle with cancer. Bob loved his family, he loved his profession, he loved scouting, Kiwanis, photography, and his community. A memorial service will be held at Promenade on the River located at 2240 SE Veterans Memorial Parkway in Port St. Lucie, Florida, on Friday, July 17, 2026, at 10 a.m. In lieu of flowers, memorial donations may be made to the Kiwanis Club of Stewart Foundation, in memory of Bob Burson, P.O. Box 532, Stewart, Florida, 34995, to support a local community project in Bob's name, or to Hospice of the Treasure Coast. Posted online on June 12, 2026, published in Treasure Coast. Roberta Lynn London. Roberta Lynn London, 90, of Palm City, Florida, passed away on February 26, 2026. Known by many as Bobby, Roberta was born in Brooklyn, New York on February 6, 1936, to Morris and Dora Ratson. She grew up in Brooklyn and Queens, New York, graduating from Forest Hills High School and Queens College, where she majored in psychology. She married her former husband, the late Lawrence London, in 1956, and they raised three children in Westbury and Great Neck, New York, before he passed away in 1987. While in Westbury, Roberta was deeply involved in the community, local education, and local politics. She began making films with Westbury teenagers as part of the Narcotics Education Workshop, NEW, in the 70s, and later produced several educational films about suburban life, education, and parent-child and husband-wife relationships that would be distributed to colleges and universities. In Great Neck, she would go on to develop and produce a 10-part television series called The Sporting Life that went behind the scenes in the lives of such athletes as jockey Angel Cordero, tennis star Martina Navratilova, football lineman George Stark, and pitcher Jim "Catfish" Hunter. Narrated by pitcher-turned-broadcaster Jim Palmer, the series aired on public television in 1985. In the years that followed, Roberta ventured into a new life in New York City, then Westchester County, and finally, in Palm City, Florida, with her partner, collaborator, and husband, Don Blauvelt. During that time, she would cook magnificent meals in several unique and fabulous New York City apartments, ride a Harley-Davidson, learn to fly fish and shoot skeet, and continue to pursue a lifelong passion for film and video. Don introduced her to the Apple Lisa personal computer, and she was forever hooked. In Florida, Roberta spent many years working for the Heart and Family Health Institute of Port St. Lucie as the director of marketing, director of medical imaging, and member of the leadership team. She cherished her roles at HFHI and loved being part of the local medical community. Roberta never strayed far from the camera, though, and in her later years she became an avid and award-winning floral and wildlife photographer. Her work celebrated the beauty, uniqueness, humor, joy, and peace to be found in nature, and she thrilled in sharing her art with others. Roberta is survived by her husband, Donald P. Blauvelt of Palm City, Florida, her children, and their spouses, Joshua and Madeline London of Huntington Bay, New York, Jenny and Walter Adamy of Melbourne, Florida, and Matthew and Nancy London of Dix Hills, New York. She is also survived by her grandchildren, Joey London, Wally Adamy, and Tyler, Alexa, and Lily London, as well as her sister, Marlene Wertheimer, and a host of nieces and nephews. A memorial gathering celebrating Roberta's life will be held on Saturday, June 13, 2026, at 1:30 p.m., followed by a service at 2:30 p.m. at the Forest Hills Memorial Park and Palm City Chapel, 2001 Southwest Murphy Road, Palm City, Florida, 34990. To share stories or send condolences, please visit www.foresthillspalmcityflorida.com. Posted online on June 5, 2026, published in Treasure Coast. Rosemary Bendekovitz Wilson. Rosemary Bendekovitz Wilson passed away on Monday, June 1, 2026, at the age of 89. She lived independently in her home until the end, and passed away as well.

as anyone can, in her own home, in her own bed, during the night. Rosemary was born in 1936 in Allentown, PA to immigrant parents. In the 1950s and 1960s she modeled in New York City and in Europe, and later was a successful real estate agent in Florida. She married Albert T. Wilson III and had two children, Teddy and Alicia. Rosemary was passionate about conservative politics, the right to life, the arts, gardening, her pets and her children. She was a conservative firebrand and did not mince words, if you know, you know. Rosemary is survived by her children, Ted Wilson, Maria D. Wilson, of Fukavarina NC and Alicia Bosher, J. Bosher, of Vero Beach FL, three grandchildren, Christina Bosher in Campo, John, Aaron Bosher and Tristan Wilson, as well as two brothers, Joe and John Bendekovitz. Rosemary chose cremation and asked that no formal service be held for her, therefore services will be private. A mass intention at St. Helens Catholic Church will be offered on Sunday, July 19 at the 8:45 a.m. service. Given her love for her pets throughout her life, donations to the Humane Society of Vero Beach and Indian River County, https://hsvb.org, would be welcome. The family will host a memorial gathering to be announced at a later date. Otherwise, we would suggest that her friends offer up a heartfelt prayer, and that those other than her friends find a bit of forgiveness in their hearts. We expect that Rosemary will shortly be assisting St. Peter at the gates, raising funds for heaven and checking the conservative bona fides for all those seeking entrance. Posted online on June 6, 2026, published in Treasure Coast, Russell W. Hogan 81, passed away June 8, 2026. Arrangements provided by All County Funeral Home and AMP, Crematory, Stuart, Florida. Posted online on June 10, 2026, published in Treasure Coast, Tamara Narodetsky 94, passed away June 4, 2026. Arrangements provided by All County Funeral Home and AMP, Crematory, Stuart, Florida. Posted online on June 5, 2026, published in Treasure Coast Sports Online. UFC Freedom 250, Sean O'Malley vs. Aiman Zahabi. Odds, picks and predictions in a three-round bantamweight bout on the main card. Sean O'Malley and Aiman Zahabi meet Sunday at UFC Freedom 250 on the South Lawn of the White House in Washington, D.C. The main card begins at 8 p.m. Eastern Time, all on Paramount Plus. Let's analyze UFC odds around the UFC Freedom 250, O'Malley vs. Zahabi odds, and make our expert UFC picks and predictions. Records, O'Malley, 19-3-0, Zahabi, 14-2-0. O'Malley won the bantamweight title at UFC 292, knocking out Aljamain Sterling at UFC 292. He successfully defended his title at UFC 299, topping Marlon Vera via unanimous decision. He then lost to Merab Dvalishvili at UFC 306, Riyadh season Noche UFC via unanimous decision, and he lost the rematch in a round 2 submission at UFC 316. He bounced back with a unanimous decision win against Song Yadong last time out at UFC 324 to move back closer to a title shot. The 38-year-old Zahabi heads into this match with 7 consecutive wins, including decision victories in each of the past 4 outings. He topped Vera via split decision in a fight night in mid-October in his most recent appearance. His last finish was a round 1 KO/TKO at UFC 289 against Erika Leng. The 31-year-old O'Malley is a switch stance fighter who takes the walk with a 3.5-inch reach advantage. He has a 6.05 to 4.54 significant strikes landed per minute. He is also much more accurate on those strikes, hitting 61.65% in the category, while Zahabi connects at just a 48.33% clip. O'Malley's takedown average is 0.24, to 0.12 for Zahabi. O'Malley has a tremendous 42.86% takedown accuracy percentage, to just 14.29% for Zahabi. 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
Access USA Today sports scores and sports betting odds hub for a full list. Lines last updated at 12:24 p.m. Eastern Time. O'Malley, -500, should be able to get the job done, halting Zahabi's win streak at 7 bouts. However, you can't risk 5 times your potential return, even if you love Suga to get the job done. Instead, let's get a little more specific. O'Malley has ended up going the distance in 3 of the past 4 fights, including his most recent fight against Song. And, Zahabi has gone the distance in 4 in a row, so let's take O'Malley by decision / technical decision, -105. Over 2.5 rounds, -200, will cost you 2 times your potential return, which is just a little too steep of a price. Maybe as part of a multi-leg parlay it is okay, but not straight up. Yes, -165 to go the distance is the way to go, especially if you don't want to declare a specific winner. Visit MMA Junkie for more fight news and analysis. For more sports betting picks and tips, check out sportsbookwire.com and BetFTW. 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Chicago Cubs at San Francisco Giants odds, picks, and predictions. The Chicago Cubs, 37-34, and San Francisco Giants, 28-43, play the finale of a 3-game series Sunday at Oracle Park in San Francisco, California. First pitch is at 3:10 p.m. Eastern Time. Let's analyze MLB odds around the Cubs versus Giants odds and make our expert MLB picks and predictions for the best bets. Season series, Cubs lead 3-2 after a 5-1 win Friday, the Cubs got a 6-1 win Saturday as -118 road favorites with the under, 7.5, cashing. CF Pete Crow Armstrong went 3-for-5 and came up one hit shy of the cycle, recording a home run, double, and single with 2 runs scored and an RBI. 3B Pedro Ramirez went 2-for-5 with a HR and double. The Giants had 11 total base runners, but could only get 1 run home. They were 0-for-7 with runners in scoring position. 1B Rafael Devers had 2 hits while 2B Luis Arraez tripled in San Francisco's lone run. LHP Ryan Rollison, as opener for RHP Colin Arie, versus RHP Logan Webb Rollison, 5-1, 2.35 ERA, will make his first start after 20 relief appearances this season. He has made one other start in his 51-game MLB career. Arie, 5-4, 5.19 ERA, will make his 15th appearance, 4th out if the bullpen. He has a 1.42 whip, 3.2 BB/9 and 7.0 K/9 in 69 1/3 innings. Webb, 3-4, 3.88 ERA, makes his 12th start. He has a 1.18 whip, 2.5 BB/9 and 7.8 K/9 in 67 1/3 innings. Provided by BetMGM Sportsbook, access USA Today sports scores and sports betting odds hub for a full list. 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Sign up today. Giants 5, Cubs 2 pass. The Cubs, +115, are the superior team on offense, ranking first in the majors in walks, 10th in runs scored, and 5th in on-base percentage. They also have some momentum, winners of each of their last 3 games. But the Giants aren't pushovers offensively, leading the majors in hits and ranking 2nd in team batting average. Bet Giants -1.5, +150. Webb is having a solid year, but has had some tough luck getting run support, as San Francisco has scored 2 or less runs in 3 of his 4 losses. Webb has given up just 2 runs over his last 3 starts. Arie is coming off his worst start of the season, surrendering 7 runs and 3 walks against Colorado. He was relieved by Rollison, who will open for Arie this time.
bet under 8, minus 115. These teams have hit the under in 4 of their 5 meetings this season. Both are 5-5 against the over/under in their last 10 games. For more sports betting picks and tips, check out sportsbookwire.com and BetFTW. 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UFC Freedom 250, Alex Pereira vs. Cyril Gane odds, picks and predictions in a 5-round heavyweight title bout in the co-main event. Alex Pereira and Cyril Gane meet Sunday at UFC Freedom 250 on the South Lawn of the White House in Washington, D.C. The main card begins at 8 p.m. Eastern Time, all on Paramount+. Let's analyze UFC odds around the UFC Freedom 250, Pereira vs. Gane odds and make our expert UFC picks and predictions. Records, Pereira, 13-3-0, Gane, 13-2-1, after losing his title to Magomed Ankalaev at UFC 313 via unanimous decision, Pereira bounced back with an 80-second knockout victory in the rematch at UFC 320 to snatch his strap back. In his past 6 bouts, he has 5 victories, all via KO/TKO, including a pair of wins in round 1. Gane, the former champ, after defeating Derek Lewis at UFC 265 August 7, 2021, has had 3 chances to get his belt back. He lost to Francis Ngannou via unanimous decision at UFC 270, he lost in a round 1 submission to John Jones at UFC 285, and he had a no contest slash draw in round 1 against Tom Aspinall last time out at UFC 321. In Gane's past 6 fights, he is 3-2 with a no contest, going the distance just 1 time in the past, with a split decision win over Alexander Volkov at UFC 310. The 38-year-old Brazilian fighter Pereira has a 5.16 significant strikes landed per minute mark, while posting a 67.22% accuracy percentage on those strikes. The 36-year-old Frenchman Gane has 5.29 significant strikes landed per minute, but just 63.52% in accuracy. Gane has a 0.68 takedown average, to just 0.11 for Pereira, while Gane has a 0.60-0.23 submission average advantage. Provided by BetMGM Sportsbook, access USA Today sports scores and sports betting odds hub for a full list. Lines last updated at 9:11 a.m. Eastern Time. This should be a tremendous fight, and both fighters have their positive points. However, Pereira, minus 115, is a more polished fighter with more avenues to victory. While Gane has good kicking ability, he'll need to watch out for head kicks or flying knees from the champ. Gane will be looking to get the fight to the canvas, wowing the judges with his takedown ability. But, that might also be a fatal error, as Poten has improved dramatically in his grappling ability over the years. I think if Gane were to win, it will be via decision, but the fight won't last nearly that long. In fact, on the 5-way line, let's take Pereira by KO/TKO, DQ, or submission, plus 120, at plus money. Under 2.5 rounds, plus 135, is worth a look at plus money, as Pereira looks to make quicker work of Gane. We mentioned the 5-way line above, and predict a finish, but we can't recommend it. No, minus 250 fight to go the distance, as it costs you 2.5 times your return. That's way too much risk. Visit MMA Junkie for more fight news and analysis. 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New York Yankees at Toronto Blue Jays odds, picks and predictions. The New York Yankees, 42-27, and the Toronto Blue Jays, 34-37, wrap up a 3-game AL East series Sunday at Rogers Centre in Toronto, Ontario. First pitch is scheduled for 1:37 p.m. Eastern Time.
Let's analyze MLB odds around the Yankees versus Blue Jays odds and make our expert MLB picks and predictions for the best bets. Season series, tied 3-3 after a 8-5 loss in the Friday opener, the Yankees won March 1 Saturday as slight favorites, -120, as the under, 7.5, cashed. Yankees RHP Cam Schlittler, 7 IP, 1 ER, 6 H, 4 BB, 7 K, and Blue Jays RHP Kevin Gausman, 7 IP, 1 ER, 1 H, 2 BB, 7 K, put on a pitching show, each recording quality starts. DH Paul Goldschmidt went 1-for-4 with a 2-run homer off of Blue Jays RP Lewis Varland in the top of the 9th inning to make the difference. The Yankees have won 5 of the past 6 games, while the under is 4-3-1 in the previous 8 outings. New York has averaged 5.0 runs per game, RPG, in the past 7 outings. The Blue Jays have alternated losses and wins across the past 6 games, while the under is 3-2 in the previous 5 outings. However, the over is 7-3 in the past 10 contests, and 10-4 across the previous 14 games. RHP Will Warren vs LHP Patrick Corbin Warren, 7-1, 3.41 ERA, makes his 14th start. He has a 1.21 whip, 2.8 BB/9 and 9.8 K/9 in 68 2/3 innings. Corbin, 2-3, 4.55 ERA, makes his 13th start. He has a 1.45 whip, 3.1 BB/9 and 6.3 K/9 in 57 1/3 innings. Provided by BetMGM Sportsbook, access USA Today Sports Scores and Sports Betting Odds Hub for a full list. 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Sign up today. Yankees 6, Blue Jays 3. The Yankees, -130, are a good bet to win Sunday's game, clinching the series in the process. Warren has been a beast this season, particularly on the road. The Blue Jays are at a disadvantage with Corbin, who has struggled mightily. New York is 16-6 versus LHP this season, so feel confidence backing the Bronx Bombers. If you're a little more adventurous, forget the money line and take Yankees -1.5, +135, at plus money. New York won and covered the run line Saturday, and it has won by 2 or more runs in 5 of the past 6 victories since June 7. If you like the Yankees to win, you should like them to cover the run line, too. Over 8.5, -105, is worth playing lightly, but roll with a half unit at best. The over is 3-2 in the past 5 games for the Yankees, and the over is 3-1 in Warren's past 4 starts, thanks mostly due to outstanding offensive support. For the Blue Jays, the over is 7-3 in the past 10 games, and 10-4 across the previous 14 outings. For more sports betting picks and tips, check out sportsbookwire.com and BetFTW. 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Philadelphia Phillies at Milwaukee Brewers odds, picks and predictions. The Philadelphia Phillies, 38-32, and Milwaukee Brewers, 42-26, close out their 3-game series Sunday. First pitch from American Family Field in Milwaukee, Wisconsin, is set for 2:10 p.m. Eastern Time. Let's analyze MLB odds around the Phillies versus Brewers odds and make our expert MLB picks and predictions for the best bets. Season series, tied 1-1. The Brewers dominated the first game of the series, winning 6-0 Friday via an incredible performance from SP Jacob Mijiorowski, 9 IP, 1 H, 0 R, 0 BB, 15 K. The Phillies bounced back Saturday, taking the second game 9-8, a close call after being up 8-3 in the top of the 7th. CJT Realmuto led the way with 4 RBIs. The Phillies have traded off winning and losing over their last 6 contests. They beat the Toronto Blue Jays in 2 of 3 games the series prior.
They are just 25-45 against the spread, ATS, this season. The Brewers lost 2 of 3 to the A's in their prior series, but did sweep the Colorado Rockies before that. They sit atop the NL Central and are 39-29 ATS. LHP Christopher Sanchez vs. LHP Kyle Harrison Sanchez, 8-2, 1.54 ERA, makes his 15th start. He has a 1.06 whip, 1.7 BB/9 and 10.9 K/9 in 93 and one-third innings. Harrison, 7-1, 2.72 ERA, makes his 13th start. He has a 1.16 whip, 2.7 BB/9 and 11.6 K/9 in 59 and two-thirds innings. Provided by BetMGM Sportsbook, access USA Today Sports Scores and Sports Betting Odds Hub for a full list. Lines last updated at 7:22 a.m. Eastern Time. 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Sign up today. Phillies 3, Brewers 2. Bet Phillies, -120. The Phillies are just a different beast with their ace on the mound. They have won 3 straight games, which Sanchez has started, and have given up a total of 4 runs in those contests. Meanwhile, the Brewers, by their standards, have struggled. They've dropped 3 of their last 4 games and 3 of their last 4 home contests as well. Harrison is coming off arguably his worst performance of the season as well. Pass. This looks like a one-run game. The Phillies -1.5, +140, as a favorite here are a bit too risky to consider, while the Brewers, -180, are just too expensive to play. Bet under 7, -120. The quality of the starters should help limit scoring. In the last 6 Sanchez starts, the total runs have been 7 or less. The Brewers have gone under in 3 of their last 4 games and are 3-5-0/U in Harrison's last 8 starts. Philadelphia is 3-8-0/U in its previous 11 road games and has scored 5 runs or fewer in 3 of its last 5 outings. Milwaukee is 14-5 versus LHPs, while Philadelphia is 11-14 versus lefties. For more sports betting picks and tips, check out sportsbookwire.com and BetFTW. 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UFC Freedom 250, Ilia Topuria vs. Justin Gaethje odds, picks and predictions in a 5-round lightweight title unification bout in the co-main event. Ilia Topuria and Justin Gaethje meet Sunday at UFC Freedom 250 on the South Lawn of the White House in Washington, D.C. The main card begins at 8 p.m. Eastern Time, all on Paramount+. Let's analyze UFC odds around the UFC Freedom 250, Topuria vs. Gaethje odds, and make our expert UFC picks and predictions. Records: Topuria, 17-0-0, Gaethje, 27-5-0. Topuria, the reigning champion, is meeting Gaethje, the interim title holder, in a unification bout. The Georgian fighter Topuria stopped Alexander Volkanovski at UFC 298 in a round 2 KO/TKO. He followed the up with a round 3 KO/TKO of Max Holloway at UFC 308 in his first title defense, and he stopped Charles Oliveira on June 28, 2025, in a round 1 KO/TKO. He then stepped away from competition to deal with a difficult divorce. With Topuria away, Gaethje secured a unanimous decision win January 24 over Paddy Pimblett at UFC 324, earning the interim belt. He has won 4 of his past 5 bouts, with 3 of those 4 wins coming by way of decision. His lone finish in the span was a round 2 KO/TKO over rival Dustin Poirier at UFC 291 in a rematch of their April 2018 bout, a Gaethje loss via KO/TKO. Topuria, 29, is viewed as a fighter at the top of his craft right now, while Gaethje, 37, is viewed more as a fighter in the twilight of his career.
In his career, Tapuria has managed 8 submission victories across all formats, although just 1 in 9 career fights at the UFC level. He has 6 KO/TKO since making his company debut in October 2020. Gaethje, a former NCAA Division I All-American wrestler, has 9 first-round finishes in his career, while posting 20 KO/TKO victories across all formats. If he is to have success, it will be with punishing leg kicks and a strong, accurate left hook. Gaethje stands 4 inches taller than Tapuria, with Gaethje holding a slight 1-inch reach advantage. He also has a 6.48 to 4.81 significant strikes landed per minute advantage, and he has a 60.25% accuracy percentage, to 50.86% for Tapuria. The reigning champ from Georgia has a 1.96 takedown average, however, and he has a 61.11% takedown accuracy percentage, with a 1.07 submission average. Provided by BetMGM Sportsbook, access USA Today sports scores and sports betting odds hub for a full list. Lines last updated at 6:52 a.m. Eastern Time. Backing Tapuria, -550, straight up on the two-way line is way too expensive, costing you way too much. You have to risk 5.5 times your potential return, and that's not nearly enough value. If you like the reigning champ, back Tapuria in round 2, +325, and Tapuria in round 3, +500, in a two-round betting block. Even if he wins in rounds 2 or 3, you will lose one end, but you'll still be well ahead. Even on the five-way line, backing Tapuria by KO/TKO or DQ, -275, is just too steep of a price, although as part of a multi-leg parlay that is okay. Over 1.5 rounds, -115, is the way to go. Gaethje might be a shell of his former self, but he is still a proud veteran of the company, and he should be pumped to fight in such a unique venue, too. However, avoid no, -1600 fight to go the distance, as you cannot risk 16 times your potential return. Visit MMA Junkie for more fight news and analysis. For more sports betting picks and tips, check out sportsbookwire.com and BetFTW. 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Carolina Hurricanes at Vegas Golden Knights odds, picks and predictions. The Carolina Hurricanes and the Vegas Golden Knights meet Sunday in Game 6 of their best of 7 NHL Stanley Cup Final Playoff Series. Puck drop from T-Mobile Arena in Las Vegas, Nevada, is scheduled for 8 p.m. Eastern Time, ABC. Let's analyze NHL odds around the Hurricanes versus Golden Knights and make our expert NHL picks and predictions. Best of 7 series, Hurricanes lead 3-2. The Hurricanes have rattled off 2 straight victories to take a 3-2 series lead and push the Golden Knights to the brink of elimination. Carolina will have 2 opportunities to win one game, and secure the organization's second ever Stanley Cup championship, and first since 2006. Carolina won 4-2 as a moderate favorite, -156, as the total, 6, pushed in Game 5 in Raleigh. G. Brandon Bussey made his second consecutive start in the crease, stopping 23 of 25 shots, improving to 2-1-0 with a 2.18 GAA and .908 SV% in 2 starts and 3 appearances in the series since taking over for the apparently injured Frederik Andersen. The latter was pulled after 2 periods in Game 3 in Las Vegas, and he hasn't appeared, or dressed, since then. Carolina captain Jordan Staal is on fire in the series, posting a goal in 5 straight games, with 6 total markers. He is the first player with goals in 5 straight Cup Final games since Montreal's Ivan Cornoyer accomplished the feat in 1973, and he is just 4th player to ever score at least 1 goal in the first 5 games of a final. The last player to do so was Montreal's Jean Béliveau in 1956, so Staal is certainly in some rare and lofty company. If you're interested, Staal is at +225 to score in Game 6.
Hurricanes RW Andrei Svechnikov had a pair of power play goals in Game 5, while C. Sebastian Aho was credited with the game-winning tally with his fifth goal of the postseason. For the Golden Knights, RW Pavel Dorofeyev had a pair of goals, including a power play score, but G. Carter Hart allowed four goals for the fifth straight time in the series. He is the first goaltender in NHL history to allow four or more goals in the first five games of a Stanley Cup final. Provided by BetMGM Sportsbook, access USA Today Sports Scores and Sports Betting Odds Hub for a full list. Lines last updated at 1:01 a.m. Eastern Time. Brandon Bussey, 35% two-so regular season, versus Carter Hart, 11-3-3, 2.71 GAA, 0.891 SV% regular season. Bussey has taken over for Anderson, who appears to be sidelined due to some sort of an undisclosed injury. He hasn't dressed for the past two games. Bussey has made the most of his first two career NHL postseason starts, winning both Game 4 on the road and Game 5 at home. He was especially solid Thursday in Raleigh, stopping 23 of 25 shots. Hart is the first ever goaltender to allow four or more goals in each of his first five Stanley Cup final games. He has managed a 2-3-0 record, 3.70 GAA and 0.856 SV% in his five starts in the series. Hurricanes 3, Golden Knights 2. The Hurricanes, -115, are slight road favorites, and the goaltender scales appear to be tipped slightly in their favor. While the struggles of the Golden Knights aren't all Hart's fault, as the transition game has been problematic for Vegas lately, he hasn't stood on his head and shown an ability to steal a game, either. The Golden Knights plus 1.5, -250, will set you back 2.5 times your potential return if you need some insurance, and that's way too expensive. If you like Vegas, it's a much better value to back it straight up, especially at home. Avoid. Under 6, -115, is the lean, but go with a half unit play at most. We haven't had an under result in this series yet. The first four games went over, and Game 5 was a push at most shops. But, we should see a lot more defense, as the pressure is higher, and the intensity and physicality could be at an all-time high. For more sports betting picks and tips, check out sportsbookwire.com and BetFTW. 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LA Dodgers at Chicago White Sox odds, picks and predictions. The LA Dodgers, 45-26, and Chicago White Sox, 37-32, close out their three-game series in Chicago, Illinois, Sunday. First pitch from Wright Field is at 2:10 p.m. Eastern Time. Let's analyze MLB odds around the Dodgers versus White Sox odds and make our expert MLB picks and predictions for the best bets. Season series, tied 1-1. The Dodgers, after losing the Friday series opener 8-2, bounced back on Saturday with a 7-1 win as a -205 favorite with the under, 8.5, hitting. SP Yoshinobu Yamamoto took a no-hitter into the ninth inning, 8 1/3 IP, 1H, 1ER, 0BB, 7K, and allowed only a solo homer in winning his seventh game of the year. 3B Max Muncy went 3 for 3 with 2 HRS and 4 RBIs, and Shohei Ohtani hit his 14th home run. The White Sox had their three-game winning streak snapped with the loss. They are 10-5 in their last 15 games. SP Sean Burke took the loss, 4 IP, 6H, 4ER, 5BB, 6K. CF Tristan Peters had the lone White Sox hit, his 3rd HR of the season. RHP Emmett Sheehan versus LHP Brian Hudson. Sheehan, 3-3, 4.70 ERA, makes his 13th start. He has a 1.21 whip, 2.4 BB/9 and 9.7 K/9 in 59 1/3 innings. Hudson, 3-2, 2.25 ERA, makes his 4th start and 34th appearance. He has a 1.29 whip, 3.9 BB/9 and 7.9 K/9 in 32 innings.
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0: 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Sign up today. Dodgers 6, White Sox 3. The Dodgers have not lost their last 9 series, going 7-0-2 in them. The White Sox are 14-17 against teams with winning records. They are 1-2 in the 3 games Hudson opened. The Dodgers are 4-2 in Sheehan's last 6 starts. They are 23-14 on the road this season. The Dodgers should pick up a win, but the minus 190 odds make the run line a better bet, going with either team. Pass. 12 of the last 13 losses for the White Sox, including their last 8, have been by 2 or more runs, while 13 of the Dodgers' last 15 wins have been by multiple runs. They are 20-16 ATS as road favorites. Bet Dodgers minus 1.5, minus 125. Only 2 of Sheehan's 12 starts this season have had totals of more than 10. 10 of the last 17 games for the White Sox have not reached 11 total runs. Bet under 10, minus 115. For more sports betting picks and tips, check out sportsbookwire.com and BetFTW. 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San Diego Padres at Baltimore Orioles odds, picks and predictions. The San Diego Padres, 36-33, and Baltimore Orioles, 34-38, close out their 3-game series in Baltimore, Maryland, Sunday. First pitch from Oriole Park at Camden Yards is at 1:35 p.m. Eastern Time. Let's analyze MLB odds around the Padres versus Orioles odds and make our expert MLB picks and predictions for the best bets. Season series, tied 1-1. The Padres are 5-13 in their last 18 games, but have alternated wins and losses over their last 8 contests. After losing the opener July 3 Friday, they bounced back with a 9-3 win Saturday. Of Jackson Merrill and of Samad Taylor each hit 2 run homers in the first inning as the Padres homered 5 times total. SP Randy Vasquez picked up his 6th win, 5 IP, 6 H, 2 ER, 5 BB, 5 K. The Orioles had their 3-game winning streak snapped with the loss. SP Trey Gibson, 4 and 1/3 IP, 3 H, 6 ER, 5 BB, 7, took the loss. 1B Pete Alonso went 3-for-5 with a HR and 2 RBIs. The O's had 10 hits as a team, but 6 of those hits came with 2 outs and no one on base. RHP Walker Buehler vs. LHP Trevor Rogers Buehler, 3-3, 4.33 ERA, makes his 14th start. He has a 1.35 whip, 3.2 BB/9 and 7.7 K/9 in 62 1/3 innings. Rogers, 3-6, 6.15 ERA, makes his 13th start. He has a 1.48 whip, 3.0 BB/9 and 6.6 K/9 in 60 innings. Provided by BetMGM Sportsbook, access USA Today Sports Scores and Sports Betting Odds Hub for a full list. Lines last updated at 12:46 a.m. Eastern Time. 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Sign up today. Padres 6, Orioles 5. After a 4-game losing streak, the Orioles have won 3 of their last 4 games. But the Padres are 5-13 in their last 18 games and have not won consecutive games since winning 2 in a row May 22 to 23. The Orioles, though, are 1-8 in Rogers' last 9 starts and 14-21 against teams with winning records. Bet Padres, plus 110. The Padres are 10-6 ATS as road underdogs, and 8 of those are outright wins. The Orioles' last 29 ATS losses have been outright losses. Getting plus odds on the Padres ML, that is the better play for this game. Pass. 6 of Rogers' last 8 starts, including his last three, have had totals of 10 or more runs. Eight of the Orioles' last 10 games have had double-digit totals. Bet over 9.5, minus 115. For more sports betting picks and tips, check out sportsbookwire.com and BetFTW. 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TC Palm Spring All Area, softball's best on the Treasure Coast without a team ranked inside the top 100 in the state, softball on the Treasure Coast seemingly was a down year in 2026. Yet, when the postseason rolled around, area teams were much in the mix for a spot in states. Indian River Online 5 Florida pickleball courts that are free to public, indoor and outdoor 5 free indoor-outdoor pickleball courts with nets and lines. 24 outdoor courts open 24/7 6 indoor wooden courts, AC, portable nets 18 outdoor courts, reservation suggested 6 indoor courts, portable nets, rubberized playing surface, AC 8 outdoor courts undercover Valeria Bartra is TC Palm's food reporter. 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Best Florida restaurant that's an underrated hidden gem, local secret? When it comes to food, the Treasure Coast is home to some hidden gems. These restaurants aren't necessarily the flashiest and don't have the most prominent placement, but they're consistently good, often affordable, and always worth going out to eat. What's your favorite hidden gem eatery on the Treasure Coast? 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And if you can't see the poll below or you're having trouble with it, click here to go directly to it. The poll closes at 11 p.m., June 20, 2026. Florida Romance Authors 5 Favorite Restaurants That Inspired New Book USA Today best-selling author Grace Riley next month will release her new book Yes, Chef, which was inspired by several Treasure Coast cities and restaurants. The story is set in Diamond Bay, a fictional town meant to be a mashup of different cities from Fort Pierce to Hobe Sound. A disgraced chef, Jack, returns to his hometown to take over the restaurant his late mentor left him. To revive the restaurant, he teams up with a social media influencer, Poppy, the daughter of his ex-boss. Since the story was inspired by local restaurants, TC Palm asked Riley about her favorite restaurants, and here are her recommendations. Olivia Franklin is TC Palm's trending reporter. You can contact her at olivia.franklin@tcpalm.com, 317-627-8048 or follow her on X at @lib_5. Here's who won TC Palm's poll for restaurant with the best salads. What's your go-to restaurant on the Treasure Coast for a gourmet salad? Here's the results of our poll. Shoes from Susan helps youth guidance students step into summer with confidence. Vero Beach Youth Guidance recently received a generous grant from Shoes from Susan, making it possible to purchase 108 pairs of new shoes for 95 students in preparation for the summer season. On April 16 and April 23, Youth Guidance students visited Rack Room Shoes at the Vero Beach Outlets, where each student had the opportunity to choose a brand new pair of shoes that fit both their needs and personal style. The experience offered more than essential footwear, it gave students the dignity, confidence, and excitement of selecting something that was truly their own. For more than 3 years, Youth Guidance has partnered with Shoes from Susan, whose mission is to provide dignity and freedom to children in need by allowing them to select their own new shoes in store. Thanks to the incredible generosity of Shoes from Susan, our students are stepping into summer feeling confident, prepared, and cared for, said Phil Barnes, executive director. This partnership continues to make a meaningful difference in the lives of the young people we serve, and we are deeply grateful for their ongoing support. By allowing students to visit the store and make their own selections, the experience also reinforces inclusion and independence, values central to both organizations' missions. Shoes from Susan was founded on the belief that every child deserves to feel empowered through choice and access to essentials. Through this partnership, Youth Guidance and Shoes from Susan continue to ensure that local students have the resources they need to thrive, one step at a time. Youth Guidance is dedicated to enriching the lives of Indian River County youth through mentoring relationships that build trust, self-esteem, and pathways to academic and career success. Youth Guidance provides 5 key programs to help children, teenagers, and young adults, ages 6 to 24, break the cycle of poverty, including the Pathways After School Program, Summer Enrichment Program, Exchange Parent Aid Program, Pre-Apprenticeship Program, and One-on-One Mentoring. 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Their mission centers on empowering youth through choice, inclusion, and confidence building, with giving priorities focused on supporting underserved children and families, particularly school-aged youth in need of essential footwear that promotes both physical well-being and self-esteem. If you are interested in supporting or learning more about Shoes from Susan, visit www.shoesfromsusan.com. Vote in the TC Palm Teacher of the Week poll, June 14th to 19th. Editor's note, scroll down for the poll. It's time to vote for the TC Palm Teacher of the Week. TC Palm wants to recognize Treasure Coast teachers making a difference for their students and schools. Readers, parents, administrators, students, community members, and other teachers nominate their favorite teachers each week. TC Palm lists 4 nominated teachers and asks readers to vote for their favorite to be named Teacher of the Week. TC Palm invites you to support your favorite teacher by voting in this poll. Revisit it to learn about the amazing teachers on the Treasure Coast. You also can nominate your own favorite teacher for a future poll. Voting begins at 5 a.m. Sunday and ends at noon Friday. Visit this page after voting closes to find out who won that week. Scroll down below the poll to see information about each of this week's teachers. Having trouble with the poll? Click here to go directly to the poll. Get ready for next TC Palm Teacher of the Week polls. Nominations: Jennifer DeGreve, Dodgertown Elementary, Indian River County. What the nominator said: Jennifer DeGreve is a loving, kind, and caring teacher. She loves her job and loves coming to work each day to teach her second graders. She always brings the best out of each child and works very hard to watch them succeed. Bonnie Morris, Jensen Beach Elementary, Martin County. What the nominator said: very good teacher. Nicole Salzano, Palm Point Elementary, St. Lucie County. What the nominator said: Ms. Salzano has been one of the greatest teachers my daughter has had. She is attentive, kind, and goes above and beyond for her students. I want to nominate her because she is that great and deserves to be recognized. Taylor Seringo, St. Anastasia School, St. Lucie County. What the nominator said: most amazing, compassionate, and kind teacher the kids can have. Martin Online. Gilbert's Coffee Bar is this reporter's favorite watering hole. Stewart Watchdog reporter Keith Burbank has been covering Martin County for TC Palm for about 2 years, writing about growth and development and local government. He previously lived on the Treasure Coast about 25 years ago. When he has the chance, he loves to visit Gilbert's Coffee Bar on the St. Lucie River in Stewart. The coffee house aims to honor the legacy of Gilbert's Bar House of Refuge on Hutchinson Island in Martin County, where shipwrecked sailors once were nursed back to health and kept alive on the inhospitable coast in the late 1800s and early 1900s. The House of Refuge is now 150 years old and recently received a needed renovation. It's the only House of Refuge left among the 10 that once dotted the east coast of Florida. Q. Who is behind Gilbert's and why? Abigail Rogan opened Gilbert Stewart location in August 2018, and in September 2024 opened a second location in Port Salerno, where a working fishing village still operates. Rogan found her passion around coffee and community, and the space in Stewart is one of a kind, she told TC Palm. Q. Why do you like this place? What is special about it? Gilbert's is Burbank's favorite place because of the view and atmosphere, nautical and nice. Just outside the doors to Gilbert's is Sunset Bay Marina and Amp, Anchorage, featuring a fleet of white yachts. Gilbert's is special, too, because it's off the beaten track, somewhat hidden by the new Roosevelt Bridge. Parking is available just outside the shop at 615 Southwest Anchorage Way or along Northwest Dixie Highway just south of the old Roosevelt Bridge. Q. What do patrons see when they arrive? Gilbert's clean, nautical vibe sets it apart from other coffee shops. White walls and tables, wooden chairs, and blue benches and stools enhance the nautical feel Burbank gets from the location. Walls are adorned with nautical artwork, and the walls of a small annex are covered with nautical maps. Q. What is Gilbert's known for? What are its specialties? Gilbert's coffee drinks change seasonally, and the food is prepared to order. Gilbert's also hosts live music and other events each month at both locations. The staff is friendly and the food is good. Burbank has been going to Gilbert's almost since he began working at TC Palm in 2023. A colleague introduced him to the coffee house, which has warm, dry inside seating for rainy days and a deck with tables and chairs to enjoy the outdoors. The shop is quaint, like Stewart, and comfortable, and the coffee is excellent. Keith Burbank is TC Palm's watchdog reporter covering Martin County. He can be reached at keith.burbank@tcpalm.com and at 720-288-6882. Real Estate Online Rare Sarasota Bay Penthouse lists for $6.9 million. A one-of-a-kind penthouse overlooking Sarasota Bay has hit the market on Golden Gate Point, offering a combination of features rarely found in the city's luxury condominium market. The multi-level residence at 128 Golden Gate Point units 901 and 1001 is listed for $6.9 million.
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0: 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Obituaries: All Charles Whitten, 84, passed away June 6, 2026. 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Published in Treasure Coast. Elizabeth Brown McCullough. Elizabeth B. McCullough, 67, a prolific poet, songwriter, and musician, passed away on Saturday, May 30 in New York City. Third daughter of longtime residents of Vero Beach, Bruce and Jean McCullough, she was a student of the public school system. She was on the tennis team at Vero Beach High School and skipped her senior year to attend the University of the South, in Sewanee, Tennessee. In addition to her BA in psychology, she later received her MFA from the School of Visual Arts, in NYC. Out of college, she moved to Boston and began to photograph the world around her, while she worked at the Children's Museum. Later based in Athens, GA, she was active in the vibrant music scene and her portraits of musicians such as Michael Stipe of Ram, were published in Spin and Cream. She moved to NYC to earn her MFA from the School of Visual Arts. Always a poet, she turned the lens towards her own life experiences and began writing music. Her band, Alpha Cat, released 4 CDs, the latest, Venus Smile, released in 2024. She lived in the NYC area for her remaining years. She is survived by her 3 sisters, Olivia B. McCullough, Melissa McCullough, and Margaret Russell, and her nephews and nieces, Nathan Levin Aspenson,

1929, in Jacksonville, Florida. She died on June 4, 2026 at age 97 in Vero Beach, Florida. Gertrude was the youngest of six children, three sisters and two brothers, all of whom predeceased her, including her dear mother, when she was only 1 year of age. Raised in Jacksonville, she attended West Riverside Elementary School, John Gorey Jr. High and Robert E. Lee High, now Riverside High School. She met the love of her life, Jack Terry, a third-year medical student at Tulane University, during her first year at Sophie Newcomb College of Tulane University. On December 28, 1948, Gertrude married Jack. The early years of their marriage involved constant moves as Jack completed medical school with internships, residency, fellowship training, and a two-year tour as a surgeon in the Air Force during the Korean War. During 7 years and eight moves, they lived in New Orleans, Chicago, Biloxi, Houston, and other locations while welcoming three children into the family. In 1956, Gertrude returned to her hometown of Jacksonville, where Jack established his surgical practice. Finally able to put down roots and be near two of her sisters, the family was completed with the birth of their fourth child. She taught Sunday school, sang in the choir and chaired numerous committees at St. John's Presbyterian Church. As a member of the Junior League, she served as placement chairman, recording secretary, and co-chaired membership and choral committees. After Jack promised it would be their final move, the Terry family moved to Vero Beach in 1966 with three teenagers, a two-year-old and a St. Bernard. They chose Vero Beach, where the tropics begin, for its small oceanside community, the need for another surgeon, year-round golf and sunshine. At 45 years of age, Gertrude went back to school with dear friend, Jane Robinson, earning a nursing degree with honors. She had visions of medical mission trips with Jack in retirement. So began a lifelong career of medical advice for family and friends. One of eight founders, along with Ann Hamner, of the Adult Literacy Service, Literacy Services of Indian River County, Gertrude segued volunteering in literacy to a passion for literature. After attending a memoir writing workshop with daughter Charlotte, the two of them started the Sandfly Scribblers in 2009, who met every week in her home. Her home, known as the Sandfly Shuffle Inn, became the center of family life for the remainder of her years. A hub of hospitality, graciousness, and family gatherings, Gertrude herself described it as loving the revolving door. After being raised the baby of a large family without a mother, she became the matriarch of the Chitty Chick clan and adored the role. Gertrude leaves behind a loving family, generations of descendants, and countless friends who benefited from her warmth, wisdom, humor, and unwavering devotion. Her life spanned nearly a century extraordinary of change, yet she remained deeply rooted in the values of family, friendship, faith, and service that defined her character. Gertrude will be greatly missed and fondly remembered by all who knew and loved her. Gertrude Brown Chitty Terry was predeceased by her parents Arthur Benjamin Chitty and Hazel Talitha Brown Chitty, husband John Jack Heaney Terry, M.D. She was survived by her children John H. Terry, Jr., Charlotte N. Terry, John, Gretchen Terry Hibbard, Scott, Cooper L. Terry M.D., Ginny, by her grandchildren Stephanie S. Mon, Scott, John Christian Willis Terry, Emily, Hannah Elizabeth Terry, K.J., Bridie Palmer Butel Cobbs, Ryan, John Collingwood Butel, Rawson, Tyrell Henry Hibbard, Mary, Cooper Whitney Hibbard, Ashley, Virginia Hawthorne Terry, Edward Cooper Terry, Scout, Annabelle Louise Terry, by her great-grandchildren Cape Mon, Kwong, Justin, Cooper Monzelaya, Jose, Cassie McKee Mon, Lily B. 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In lieu of flowers, the family requests donations be made to the Hospice House of Vero or the Literacy Services of Indian River County. Services will be announced at a later date.
Arrangements are

0: 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James Jim Martin Bennett. James Jim Martin Bennett, aged 80, passed away peacefully of natural causes on May 25, 2026, in Fort Pierce, Florida. Jim was born on March 2, 1946, in Paris, Illinois, and grew up in Chrisman, Illinois. He was a proud veteran who honorably served his country in the United States Army. Following his military service, Jim built a distinguished career as a business consultant and advisor, widely respected for his dedication to Northwest Indiana. Jim spent many meaningful years living in Chesterton, Indiana, and Union Pier, Michigan, before moving to Fort Pierce, Florida. A man of immense energy, generosity, and service, Jim left a lasting mark on every community he called home. Simultaneous celebrations of life will take place Saturday, June 6, from 3:00 p.m. at both the American Legion Post 40 in Fort Pierce, Florida, and the St. Joseph Benton Harbor Elks Lodge No. 541 in Benton Harbor, MI. A future service will be held in Paris, Illinois. Arrangements are under the direction of Hazley Funeral Home, Fort Pierce, Florida. For service details and full obituary, please visit www.hazleyfuneralhome.com, posted online on June 4, 2026, published in Treasure Coast. Jeffrey E. Futch. It is with great sadness that we announce the passing of Jeffrey E. Futch, 68, of Sebring, Florida, beloved husband, father, grandfather, family member, and friend. Jeff passed away on May 22, 2026, at the age of 68, leaving behind a legacy of love, strength, faith, and kindness that will be cherished by all who knew him. A celebration of life will be held on June 20 at 4 p.m., at Bible Fellowship Church, 3750 Hammock Road, Sebring, Florida, 33872. A reception will immediately follow at the Country Club of Sebring, Albatross, 4800 Haw Branch Road, Sebring, Florida, 33875. Family and friends are invited to join in honoring and celebrating Jeff's life. Posted online on June 4, 2026, published in Treasure Coast. John Mahone Kellogg, Jr. John Mahone Kellogg Jr., known to all as Jack, beloved husband, father, and grandfather, passed away peacefully at home on June 5, 2026, at the age of 96. Born in Philadelphia, Pennsylvania, Jack faced profound loss early in life. His mother, Isabel, passed away when he was just 10, and his father, John Sr., when he was 13. The resilience he forged in those formative years shaped the quiet strength that would define him throughout his life. Jack was a graduate of Germantown Friends School and Ryder College. He answered his country's call during the Korean War, earning his commission through Officer Candidate School and serving honorably as a second lieutenant in the United States Army. After his service, he returned home and built a life grounded in love, loyalty, friendship, and purpose. In 1955, he married Ann Lee Willett, and together they raised their family in Ambler and Springhouse, Pennsylvania. This past year, Jack and Ann celebrated their 70th wedding anniversary. Jack enjoyed a distinguished career in banking at Provident National Bank, where he worked until his retirement in 1992, a tenure marked by the same steadiness and integrity that characterized everything he did. Beyond his professional life, Jack was a devoted presence in his community in every sense. He served as president of the Rotary Club, giving his time and leadership to causes larger than himself. And for those who knew him at the Maple Glen Tavern, he was simply the general, a title that spoke to his natural authority, his warmth, and the way he made everyone around him feel at ease. Sports were a constant thread throughout Jack's life. He quarterbacked the football team at Germantown Friends School, played basketball on his bank's team, and competed in volleyball at the Maple Glen Tavern. A lifelong Philadelphia Eagles fan, he held season tickets and never wavered in his loyalty to his team. He also had a quieter competitive streak. Jack did the daily crossword puzzle in pen. An avid tennis player and casual golfer, Jack found great joy in sport and competition well into his later years. For decades, Summers meant Nantucket. The island held a special place in his heart. As an active member of the Nantucket Yacht Club, Jack's devotion to tennis left a lasting mark on the club and its community. He was a two-time recipient of the Howe Service Bowl, awarded to the person who has done the most for tennis, and received both the Good Sport Award given to the player who is consistently a good sport, never complains, and is always fun to be with, and the Duncan Terry Sutphen Memorial Trophy for men's tennis sportsmanship and love of the game. Perhaps the most enduring tribute came when the Nantucket Yacht Club established the Jack Kellogg Society, honoring active tennis players over the age of 80. Jack himself played until the age of 94, a testament to his passion, his grit, and his unshakable love of the game. In 2005, he and Ann made their home in Vero Beach, Florida, where he spent his final years. Jack is survived by his wife, Ann Willett Kellogg, his three children, John, Sandy, and Dan, and his wife Patty, and seven grandchildren, Sam, Jim, Matthew, Mark, Julie, Alice, and Elizabeth. He was preceded in death by his parents, Isabel and John Mahone Kellogg Sr. Jack Kellogg lived 96 years with grace, grit, and genuine warmth. He will be deeply missed by all who had the privilege of knowing him. In lieu of flowers, donations may be sent to the Sheriff's Youth Ranch Barbecue, 4055 41st Avenue, Vero Beach, Florida, 32960. Posted online on June 9, 2026, published in Treasure Coast. John Seaman, 72, passed away June 3, 2026. 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Kathleen F. Henderson, 85, passed away June 4, 2026. 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Maria Josefina Ibarra Trujillo, 82, passed away June 8, 2026. 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Richard L. Sanfratello, 83, passed away June 9, 2026. 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Posted online on June 12, 2026, published in Treasure Coast. Richard Libby Sanfratello. Richard Libby Sanfratello, 83, of Jensen Beach, Florida, passed away on June 9, 2026 at Boca Raton Regional Hospital in Florida. Born on October 12, 1942, in Batavia, New York, he was the son of the late Thomas and Lucille Sanfratello. Richard was a graduate of Batavia High School. He went on to serve in the United States Air Force, where he trained in TOOL and AMP, DI. Following his military service, Richard worked in the TOOL and AMP, DI business until moving to Florida. After relocating, he built a long and successful career in real estate, working as a licensed real estate agent for more than 35 years. Richard cherished his family above all else. Although he made his home in Florida, Batavia, New York, remained close to his heart throughout his life. He looked forward to visits back home to reconnect with family and friends and to enjoy his favorite local foods. He is survived by his children, Nancy Doherty, Mark, of Stafford, New York, Tracy Radka, Sean, of Batavia, New York, Mary Beth Sanfratello of Jensen Beach, Florida, Rick Sanfratello of Jensen Beach, Florida, and John Sanfratello, Kelly, of North Chile, New York, and blessed with 16 grandchildren, 4 great-grandchildren, as well as many nieces and nephews whom he loved. He was predeceased by his brothers, David and Anthony Sanfratello. A celebration of life will be held at a later date at the convenience of the family. In lieu of flowers, memorial contributions may be made to the Wilmot Cancer Center in support of AML leukemia research and treatment. Posted online on June 14, 2026, published in Treasure Coast. Robert Austin Burson. Robert Austin Burson of Port St. Lucie, Florida, passed away peacefully on June 6, 2026, at Hospice of the Treasure Coast. Bob, as he was known by most, except the littles in his family who called him Bobby or OPA Bob, was a kind and gentle soul, a loving husband, a sentimental brother, uncle, and cousin, and a good friend to many, a true Southern gentleman. Bob was born in 1951 in Fort Myers, Florida, to Paul and Noma Burson. He was the youngest in a family six, and older sisters, Davin, Paula, and Cheryl frequently, and affectionately, of course, referred to him as the Little Prince. Bob was a true Florida boy, thriving in the Boy Scout campground surrounding Lee County, with his father as the Scout Master of F.T. Myers Troop 18. Together they both remained active in scouting throughout their lifetimes. Bob often credited scouting with teaching him many of the life principles: loyalty, helpfulness, respect for others, and trustworthiness, he used in his everyday life. Always an avid Gator fan, Bob earned his BSBA with honors from the University of Florida in 1973, and his Juris Doctorate from UF's Holland Law Center in 1976. Bob was sworn into the Florida Bar in 1976 and just received the Florida Bar's 50 Years of Practice Award in June of 2026. Bob moved to Stewart in December of 1976 and was a partner in the Palm Beach County firm of Cromwell & Remsen, operating its Stewart office until 1982, when he opened his private practice in real estate law, estate planning and probate, and corporate and banking law, where he practiced until his passing. Bob was a board-certified real estate attorney with an AV rating for 32 years and was a member of the American Bar Association, the Martin County Bar Association, a charter member of the Real Property Council of Martin County, chairman and member of the Florida Bar Grievance Committee in the early 2000s, and a trustee of Attorney's Title Insurance Fund. While the law was his profession, Bob's true enthusiasm was saved for his community involvement, especially with the Kiwanis Club of Stewart, which he joined in 1979, serving as a board member, secretary, and as its president in 1985-86. Lieutenant Governor, State Chairman for Kiwanis International Special Olympics, and founding sponsor of Action Club of Martin County for Special Needs Adults. His favorite projects were Kiwanis Youth Park, Special Olympics, Saturdays with Santa, and most of all, pancakes and reading in the park. And he could always be found with his camera at any Kiwanis function, meeting, or event. In addition, Bob was a charter member and director, president, secretary, and board member for over 20 years of the Lyric Theater in Stewart. He was the clerk of session for the First Presbyterian Church of Port St. Lucie and charter director and president of Keep Martin Beautiful in the late 1990s. In his spare time, Bob was an active amateur photographer, and he assembled a large collection of old photography and video equipment over the last 50 years, which will be donated to a museum for future generations to enjoy. Of course, as an avid, or rabid, Gator fan, whether it was football, basketball, gymnastics, or swimming, Bob wore his UF Gator orange and blue proudly, and he was proudest of his big Gator blue truck, which he drove daily since 2006. Bob is survived by his high school sweetheart and wife of 52 years, Joe, two sisters, Paula, Greg, Robertson, and Cheryl, Michael, Field, his sister-in-law, Monique McCall, without whom the last few months would have been impossible in the operation of his office, his brother-in-law, Matt McCall, who was a constant source of support these past 6 months, his sisters-in-law Yvonne Rohaly and Pamela, Doug, wedding, many nieces, nephews, and cousins, a special mention to all the littles as he called them, who sent him handmade cards and drawings to keep him going this past year, Gemma Rose Nolan, Maverick Nolan, and Spencer Shelton, Emmett Shelton, Jasper Shelton, and Dexter Shelton, and to Morgan, McCall, Nolan, Matthew McCall, and Tanya, wedding, Shelton, the three now fully grown nieces and nephew who were so much a part of his everyday life, as they grew up in his day-to-day world and listened to his educational opportunities because they were his special children. The family would also like to extend a very special thank you to Dr. Cheryl Jordan of Stewart for her unwavering and loving care, and hours of dedication to Bob during his valiant battle with cancer. Bob loved his family, he loved his profession, he loved scouting, Kiwanis, photography, and his community. A memorial service will be held at Promenade on the River located at 2240 SE Veterans Memorial Parkway in Port St. Lucie, Florida, on Friday, July 17, 2026, at 10 a.m. In lieu of flowers, memorial donations may be made to the Kiwanis Club of Stewart Foundation, in memory of Bob Burson, P.O. Box 532 Stewart, Florida, 34995, to support a local community project in Bob's name, or to Hospice of the Treasure Coast. Posted online on June 12, 2026, published in Treasure Coast. Roberta Lynn London. Roberta Lynn London, 90, of Palm City, Florida, passed away on February 26, 2026. Known by many as Bobby, Roberta was born in Brooklyn, New York on February 6, 1936, to Morris and Dora Ratson. She grew up in Brooklyn and Queens, New York, graduating from Forest Hills High School and Queens College, where she majored in psychology. She married her former husband, the late Lawrence London, in 1956, and they raised three children in Westbury and Great Neck, New York, before he passed away in 1987. While in Westbury, Roberta was deeply involved in the community, local education, and local politics. She began making films with Westbury teenagers as part of the Narcotics Education Workshop, NEW, in the 70s, and later produced several educational films about suburban life, education, and parent-child and husband-wife relationships that would be distributed to colleges and universities. In Great Neck, she would go on to develop and produce a 10-part television series called The Sporting Life that went behind the scenes in the lives of such athletes as jockey Angel Cordero, tennis star Martina Navratilova, football lineman George Stark, and pitcher Jim Catfish Hunter. Narrated by pitcher-turned-broadcaster Jim Palmer, the series aired on public television in 1985. In the years that followed, Roberta ventured into a new life in New York City, then Westchester County, and finally, in Palm City, Florida, with her partner, collaborator, and husband, Don Blauvelt. During that time, she would cook magnificent meals in several unique and fabulous New York City apartments, ride a Harley-Davidson, learn to fly fish and shoot skeet, and continue to pursue a lifelong passion for film and video. Don introduced her to the Apple Lisa personal computer, and she was forever hooked. In Florida, Roberta spent many years working for the Heart and Family Health Institute of Port St. Lucie as the Director of Marketing, Director of Medical Imaging, and member of the leadership team. She cherished her roles at HFHI and loved being part of the local medical community. Roberta never strayed far from the camera, though, and in her later years she became an avid and award-winning floral and wildlife photographer. Her work celebrated the beauty, uniqueness, humor, joy, and peace to be found in nature, and she thrilled in sharing her art with others. Roberta is survived by her husband, Donald P. Blauvelt of Palm City, Florida, her children, and their spouses, Joshua and Madeline London of Huntington Bay, New York, Jenny and Walter Adamy of Melbourne, Florida, and Matthew and Nancy London of Dix Hills, New York. She is also survived by her grandchildren, Joey London, Wally Adamy, and Tyler, Alexa, and Lily London, as well as her sister, Marlene Wertheimer, and a host of nieces and nephews. A memorial gathering celebrating Roberta's life will be held on Saturday, June 13, 2026, at 1:30 p.m., followed by a service at 2:30 p.m. at the Forest Hills Memorial Park and Palm City Chapel, 2001 Southwest Murphy Road, Palm City, Florida, 34990. To share stories or send condolences, please visit www.foresthillspalmcityflorida.com. Posted online on June 5, 2026. Published in Treasure Coast. Rosemary Bendekovitz Wilson. Rosemary Bendekovitz Wilson passed away on Monday, June 1, 2026, at the age of 89. She lived independently in her home until the end, and passed away as well as anyone can, in her own home, in her own bed, during the night. Rosemary was born in 1936 in Allentown, PA, to immigrant parents. In the 1950s and 1960s she modeled in New York City and in Europe, and later was a successful real estate agent in Florida. She married Albert T. Wilson III and had two children, Teddy and Alicia. Rosemary was passionate about conservative politics, the right to life, the arts, gardening, her pets and her children. She was a conservative firebrand and did not mince words, if you know, you know. Rosemary is survived by her children, Ted Wilson, Maria D. Wilson, of Fuquay Arena NC and Alicia Bosher, J. Bosher, of Vero Beach FL, three grandchildren, Christina Bosher in Campo, John, Aaron Bosher and Tristan Wilson, as well as two brothers, Joe and John Bendekovitz. Rosemary chose cremation and asked that no formal service be held for her, therefore services will be private. A mass intention at St. Helens Catholic Church will be offered on Sunday, July 19 at the 8:45 a.m. service. Given her love for her pets throughout her life, donations to the Humane Society of Vero Beach and Indian River County, https://hsvb.org, would be welcome. The family will host a memorial gathering to be announced at a later date. Otherwise, we would suggest that her friends offer up a heartfelt prayer, and that those other than her friends find a bit of forgiveness in their hearts. We expect that Rosemary will shortly be assisting St. Peter at the gates, raising funds for heaven and checking the conservative bona fides for all those seeking entrance. Posted online on June 6, 2026. Published in Treasure Coast. Russell W. Hogan, 81, passed away June 8, 2026. 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Tamara Narodetsky, 94, passed away June 4, 2026. 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Florida Cuban Cafe is small but mighty. Once you find this hidden gem, Havana George Cafe is a family-run coffee, breakfast, and lunch restaurant in downtown Fort Pierce that brings together authentic Cuban and Peruvian flavors made from scratch. Sports Online. TC Palm Spring All Area, the best in flag football in the Treasure Coast. Two Treasure Coast flag football teams were among the final eight teams standing in their respective class. For one school, it was business as usual, while the other had never advanced that far in the postseason. Both Fort Pierce Central and John Carroll Catholic each enjoyed regional finals appearances. St. Lucie Online. Florida Cafe, founded in Louisiana, serves Southern breakfast, cocktails, a Southern-inspired breakfast, brunch, and lunch restaurant opened in Port St. Lucie on June 15. Another Broken Egg Cafe's newest location opened in the shops at Veranda Falls Plaza on Becker Road. Indian River Online. July 5, 4th celebrations in Florida with fun, fireworks, live music. Looking for somewhere fun to go for the 4th of July? The Treasure Coast has plenty of patriotic events, festivals, parades, music and fireworks displays to celebrate the United States 250th anniversary. Here are five events to attend in Martin, St. Lucie, and Indian River counties. Tradition in Port St. Lucie hosts an annual 4th of July festival in Tradition Square with fireworks, food trucks, and live music. This year, there will be a Zac Brown tribute band, the snack pack from the KVJ show performance, seafood, barbecue, Midwestern comfort food, classic summer treats, and of course, fireworks. Downtown Fort Pierce also hosts an annual 4th of July celebration. This year, a giant American flag will be displayed along the waterfront and fireworks will start flying at 9 p.m. There will be food, drinks, and family fun. Sebastian will host its 55th annual All-Day Freedom Festival this year with a parade, fireworks, hula hoop contest, balloon toss contest, karaoke contest, food, vendors, and live music. The celebration will start at 8:30 a.m. with a parade and end at 9 p.m. with fireworks. The parade will start at the Sebastian Community Center and end at Riverview Park. On May 7, Vero Beach launched its protracted USA All-Day Celebration, which will end on the 4th of July. The celebration has 7 days of spread-out events to celebrate the United States. On July 4, there will be an Independence Day parade, antique car display, birthday cake and art display, food trucks, bounce houses, live music, contests, fireworks and a veteran ceremony, which is being held from 4:30 to 5:30 p.m. This year will be Stewart's fourth time hosting a July 4th celebration, beginning with a golf cart parade at 10 a.m., then activities for kids, then live music, a movie in the park and food trucks. Fireworks will end the night at 9 p.m. Valeria Bartra is TC Palm's food reporter. Contact her at valeria.bartra@tcpalm.com, 772-978-2246 or follow her on Instagram at @vbartrajourno. Florida Free Healthcare Clinics urge uninsured to seek their services. Healthcare in the United States is in an unprecedented bind. Hospital costs have risen faster than inflation. Insurance premiums have doubled for millions of Americans since 2025. The federal government has made historic cuts to Medicaid and other social programs. Florida mall like Brightline? Property tax idea a problem opinion. Your headline said that the construction/demolition at the Indian River Mall was very noisy and couldn't be helped. But what about the Blue Angels? Do we have to have them every year? They are very noisy. How about the trains? Do they have to blow their whistles at every crossing? Emergency vehicles couldn't get by with just the red lights flashing. We should ban motorcycles in town. Pickleball is noisy. They could use a softer ball or tennis rackets. What about lightning? Come on God, how about just heat lighting? Ron Gromis, Vero Beach. Here's my opinion on cutting property taxes and how the effect will snowball. Any additional municipal services such as recreation, maintenance, upgrades and replacement will become non-essential, no more organized sports leagues, etc. Festivals will be cancelled as there will be no money for security and setup, fireworks displays gone. These are just a few off the top. Next, essential services will get cut, fewer police, deputies, emergency medical technicians and firefighters. So, when you call 911, be prepared to grab your neighbor's garden hose, if water service is still dependable, and start putting out flames as it may take a while. That ambulance ride to hospital just went to $2,000 and your insurance will not cover it. After the ride, I hope you have good insurance because you voted to eliminate the tax subsidy to help the hospital treat under and uninsured residents. And by the way, own your home? Need insurance? Get ready to pay a lot more, probably more than the tax you eliminated, because homeowners insurance takes things like fire department ratings into account when determining your annual premium. Remember, these are private companies with profits in mind based on risk. The shell game will become how to replace this revenue. Your electric, water, cell phone bill, cable, etc., will go up as franchise fees will have to be raised. Another move from column A property tax to column B, yet still paying. Don't own your home? Your rent begins to double because the burden has been shifted to non-homestead properties, which are already paying multiple times the tax. Take a look at Indian River County Commission District 2 candidates. One has already posted she supports elimination and offers no solution as she tries to rewrite and erase her past. Jeff Hamilton, Sebastian. As I read June 4th of our lawmakers giving the green light to Governor Ron DeSantis' proposed tax plan, various thoughts came to mind. Senator Brian Avila, R. Miami Springs, said leadership sometimes requires tough decisions. It sounds like he is hesitant to make a tough decision. Legislative decisions affecting a state citizenry are always tough decisions and, accordingly, should be well thought out and debated before being put to any vote. Senator Jonathan Martin, R. Fort Myers, said lawmakers should let voters decide. Well, Avila, so much for legislators making tough decisions. It was also written that many Republicans acknowledged the plan was flawed and far from perfect. This quote, in addition to our legislators' neglect of their fiduciary and due diligence responsibilities, will negatively affect the quality of life of Florida's permanent citizens and residents. Avila also is quoted as saying, "I can't give guarantees when we haven't fully looked at everything. Keep in mind that haste makes waste, and this plan needed more thought." Cultural immediate gratification is common in our society. The political tactic of expediting the governor's wish is a prime example. This is supported by Senator Tina Pawlowski, D. Boca Raton, saying she resented the proposal being rushed through the legislative process. Let's think long term, not short term. This ill-advised tax plan needs more thought. The plan needs to be equitable for all. The plan needs to address the taxpayer, not political players. Unlike many of our state's legislators, I will make the tough decision many of our legislators declined to make. My decision will be on election day. I believe you may already realize what the decision will be. Ronald D. Roberts, Sebastian. All countries are obliged to do what is best for their people and then be helpful to other countries. A small but very vocal minority in our country, financed largely by China, Russia, and communist sympathizers, believe the United States should continue to take care of other countries on about the same level we take care of ourselves. With the increased integration of information technology into our economy, where computers and robots increasingly will displace workers and so-called blue-collar employees, it is important our federal and state governments better manage our country's economy. From an economics point of view, the U.S. Federal Reserve is required to execute two contradictory efforts: keep inflation down and seek full employment. Full employment is more easily accomplished with inflation. Deflation actually encourages unemployment. The Fed should concentrate on managing inflation and let the states manage employment. Also, those less informed in economics act as there is a scarcity of commodities in our country, including food. The truth is the U.S. economy, due to improved information technology and innovation, is supply-driven and can handle all the needs of its residents, including healthcare, depending on who and how many people immigrate into our country. Due to advancements in information technology, displacement of workers will require economic assistance, including a guaranteed income and healthcare for a duration. We need to plan for this. Doing away with property taxes, as proposed by our Florida governor, is not only short-sighted at this stage of our country's economy, but politically will further encourage dissension between those who are doing well economically and those who require help as their skills need to be improved to be employable. Increased sales tax discriminates against those who are not well off. Stanford Erickson, Vero Beach. As we continue to move toward Juneteenth, celebrated nationally June 19th, it is imperative we highlight General Oliver Otis Howard. Howard deserves renewed attention not simply as a Civil War hero, but as a symbol of America's deepest contradictions. Known nationally as the Christian General, Howard's journey began long before Reconstruction. As a young officer stationed in Florida during the Third Seminole War, he witnessed a southern frontier shaped by military occupation, racial tension, native resistance, and federal expansion. Florida became an early testing ground for the nation's unresolved battles over freedom, power, and identity. What makes Howard historically compelling is not perfection, but transformation. The same federal military system that enforced native removal in Florida later became, through Howard's leadership, an instrument of Reconstruction and Black advancement after the Civil War. As Commissioner of the Freedmen's Bureau, Howard helped establish schools, churches, hospitals, and labor protections for formerly enslaved African Americans and poor white people across the South. His work laid foundations for Black education and leadership networks that influenced Florida Baptist institutions and Reconstruction-era communities throughout the region. Critics correctly point out the limitations of Reconstruction and the paternalism often embedded within federal reform efforts. Yet Howard's moral vision still mattered. At a time when many Americans resisted Black citizenship and equality, he publicly defended education, opportunity, and civil rights for freedmen. Howard's story reminds us American history is rarely simple. From the swamps of frontier Florida to the halls of Reconstruction reform, his life reflected a nation struggling to define whether Christianity would merely bless power or challenge the country to pursue justice after slavery. Derek Hankerson, Fort Pierce joined the conversation. TC Palm is committed to publishing a diversity of opinions. Email us at tcnletters@tcpalm.com. Letters are subject to editing, must not exceed 300 words and must include your name, address and a daytime phone number to confirm the letter is for publication. We only publish names and cities with the letters. Real Estate Online nationally recognized Sarasota County home sells for $895,000. A nationally recognized Sarasota County home has changed hands, with a century-old residence in Venice's Venezia Park Historic District recently selling for $895,000. Shopping online Target 2026 summer sale is during Amazon Prime Day. When it starts Amazon's most anticipated annual sale event, Amazon Prime Day, is coming early in 2026. But Walmart and Target are both having competing summer sales. And both sales will not so coincidentally start on the same day as Prime Day 2026. Here's when Walmart and Target's 2026 summer sales start, when Amazon Prime Day will be this year and what to know about Prime memberships. Walmart has confirmed its upcoming summer sale will begin on Monday, June 22, at 12 a.m. ET for Walmart Plus members. This is a few hours before the Prime Day sale that officially starts at 3 a.m. on Tuesday, June 23. The 2026 Target Circle Deal Days sale is from Tuesday, June 23, through Friday, June 26. 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The sale will coincide with Amazon's 2026 June Prime Day sale, happening from Tuesday, June 23, through Friday, June 26. 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Yes. Amazon Prime Day is an annual summer sales event exclusively for Amazon Prime members. A standard Prime membership costs $14.99 per month or $139 for a one-year subscription. There are also two discounted membership options. Amazon confirmed in April that Amazon Prime Day will be held in June instead of July this year. Amazon Prime Day 2026 will begin on June 23 and conclude on June 26, lasting about 4 days. In 2025, the promotion lasted for 4 days in July and was the most successful Prime Day yet, according to Amazon. The move to June officially makes this one of the earliest Prime Days since it began in 2015. Last year's event saw record-breaking sales, with Prime Day 2025 being the biggest Prime Day event ever, an Amazon news release said. Customers saved billions on deals across more than 35 product categories, more savings than any previous Prime Day event. Independent sellers, most of which are small and medium-sized businesses, also hit new milestones in both sales and items sold. Amazon Prime Day is an online shopping event for Amazon Prime members that the company started in 2015 to celebrate its 20th anniversary. Prime Day has since exploded in popularity and will include 4 days of deals this year. What started as a one-day sale expanded into a 24-hour sale in 2017 and a 36-hour sale in 2018. Last year was the first time Prime Day deals lasted for 4 days. While not every item on Amazon's platform is eligible for Prime Day deals, Prime members can find deals on a wide array of brands and products. 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Last year was the first time the promotion lasted for 4 days. Amazon Prime Day 2025 deals began on Tuesday, July 8, and ended on Friday, July 11. Prime Day only happens once each year, in the summer. But in recent years, Amazon added a similar sales event in October to kick off early holiday shopping, called Prime Big Deal Days. If Amazon stays consistent with the last few years and holds the promotion in the first 2 weeks of October, Prime Big Deal Days 2026 could land on Tuesday, October 6, and Wednesday, October 7. 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
0: 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Obituaries: All Charles Whitten, 84, passed away June 6, 2026. 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Published in Treasure Coast. Elizabeth Brown McCullough. Elizabeth B. McCullough, 67, a prolific poet, songwriter, and musician, passed away on Saturday, May 30 in New York City. Third daughter of longtime residents of Vero Beach, Bruce and Jean McCullough, she was a student of the public school system. She was on the tennis team at Vero Beach High School and skipped her senior year to attend the University of the South, in Sewanee, Tennessee. In addition to her BA in psychology, she later received her MFA from the School of Visual Arts, in NYC. Out of college, she moved to Boston and began to photograph the world around her, while she worked at the Children's Museum. Later based in Athens, GA, she was active in the vibrant music scene, and her portraits of musicians such as Michael Stipe of Ram were published in Spin and Cream. She moved to NYC to earn her MFA from the School of Visual Arts. Always a poet, she turned the lens towards her own life experiences and began writing music. Her band, Alpha Cat, released 4 CDs, the latest, Venus Smile, released in 2024. She lived in the NYC area for her remaining years. She is survived by her three sisters, Olivia B. McCullough, Melissa McCullough, and Margaret Russell, and her nephews and nieces, Nathan Levin Aspenson, Zara Aspenson, Olivia Russell, and Robert Vance Russell. The family asks that you might remember her through a donation to the Bidawi Pet Adoption Center, 152 West 24th Street, New York, New York, 10011. Posted online on June 12, 2026, published in Treasure Coast. Gertrude Brown Chitty Terry. Gertrude Brown Chitty Terry was known for her intelligence, humor, sharp memory, warmth, and gift for storytelling. Born on April 15, 1929, in Jacksonville, Florida, she died on June 4, 2026 at age 97 in Vero Beach, Florida. Gertrude was the youngest of six children, three sisters and two brothers, all of whom predeceased her, including her dear mother, when she was only 1 year of age. Raised in Jacksonville, she attended West Riverside Elementary School, John Gorey Jr. High and Robert E. Lee High, now Riverside High School. She met the love of her life, Jack Terry, a third-year medical student at Tulane University, during her first year at Sophie Newcomb College of Tulane University. On December 28, 1948, Gertrude married Jack. The early years of their marriage involved constant moves as Jack completed medical school with internships, residency, fellowship training, and a two-year tour as a surgeon in the Air Force during the Korean War. During 7 years and eight moves, they lived in New Orleans, Chicago, Biloxi, Houston, and other locations while welcoming three children into the family. In 1956, Gertrude returned to her hometown of Jacksonville, where Jack established his surgical practice. Finally able to put down roots and be near two of her sisters, the family was completed with the birth of their fourth child. She taught Sunday school, sang in the choir, and chaired numerous committees at St. John's Presbyterian Church. As a member of the Junior League, she served as placement chairman, recording secretary, and co-chaired membership and choral committees. After Jack promised it would be their final move, the Terry family moved to Vero Beach in 1966 with three teenagers, a two-year-old and a St. Bernard. They chose Vero Beach, where the tropics begin, for its small oceanside community, the need for another surgeon, year-round golf and sunshine. At 45 years of age, Gertrude went back to school with dear friend, Jane Robinson, earning a nursing degree with honors. She had visions of medical mission trips with Jack in retirement. So began a lifelong career of medical advice for family and friends. One of eight founders, along with Ann Hamner, of the Adult Literacy Service, Literacy Services of Indian River County, Gertrude segued volunteering in literacy to a passion for literature. After attending a memoir writing workshop with daughter Charlotte, the two of them started the Sandfly Scribblers in 2009, who met every week in her home. Her home, known as the Sandfly Shuffle Inn, became the center of family life for the remainder of her years. A hub of hospitality, graciousness, and family gatherings, Gertrude herself described it as loving the revolving door. After being raised the baby of a large family without a mother, she became the matriarch of the Chitty Chick clan and adored the role. Gertrude leaves behind a loving family, generations of descendants, and countless friends who benefited from her warmth, wisdom, humor, and unwavering devotion. Her life spanned nearly a century extraordinary of change, yet she remained deeply rooted in the values of family, friendship, faith, and service that defined her character. Gertrude will be greatly missed and fondly remembered by all who knew and loved her. Gertrude Brown Chitty Terry was predeceased by her parents Arthur Benjamin Chitty and Hazel Talitha Brown Chitty, husband John Jack Heaney Terry, M.D. She was survived by her children John H. Terry, Jr., Charlotte N. Terry, John, Gretchen Terry Hibbard, Scott, Cooper L. Terry M.D., Ginny, by her grandchildren Stephanie S. Mon, Scott, John Christian Willis Terry, Emily, Hannah Elizabeth Terry, K.J., Bridie Palmer Butel Cobbs, Ryan, John Collingwood Butel, Rawson, Tyrell Henry Hibbard, Mary, Cooper Whitney Hibbard, Ashley, Virginia Hawthorne Terry, Edward Cooper Terry, Scout, Annabelle Louise Terry, by her great-grandchildren Cape Mon, Kwong, Justin, Cooper Monzelaya, Jose, Cassie McKee Mon, Lily B. 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The family requests donations be made to the Hospice House of Vero or the Literacy Services of Indian River County. Services will be announced at a later date. Arrangements are under the direction of Cox Gifford C. Wynn's Funeral Home. An online guest book is available at coxgiffordcwynns.com posted online on June 12, 2026 published in Treasure Coast. James Jim Martin Bennett. James Jim Martin Bennett, aged 80, passed away peacefully of natural causes on May 25, 2026, in Fort Pierce, Florida. Jim was born on March 2, 1946, in Paris, Illinois and grew up in Chrisman, Illinois. He was a proud veteran who honorably served his country in the United States Army. Following his military service, Jim built a distinguished career as a business consultant and advisor, widely respected for his dedication to Northwest Indiana. Jim spent many meaningful years living in Chesterton, Indiana, and Union Pier, Michigan, before moving to Fort Pierce, Florida. A man of immense energy, generosity, and service, Jim left a lasting mark on every community he called home. Simultaneous celebrations of life will take place Saturday, June 6, from 3:00-5:00 p.m. at both the American Legion Post 40 in Fort Pierce, Florida and the St. Joseph Benton Harbor Elks Lodge No. 541 in Benton Harbor, MI. A future service will be held in Paris, Illinois. Arrangements are under the direction of Hazley Funeral Home, Fort Pierce, Florida. For service details and full obituary, please visit www.hazleyfuneralhome.com posted online on June 4, 2026 published in Treasure Coast. Jeffrey E. Futch. It is with great sadness that we announce the passing of Jeffrey E. Futch, 68, of Sebring, Florida, beloved husband, father, grandfather, family member, and friend. Jeff passed away on May 22, 2026, at the age of 68, leaving behind a legacy of love, strength, faith, and kindness that will be cherished by all who knew him. A celebration of life will be held on June 20 at 4 p.m., at Bible Fellowship Church, 3750 Hammock Road, Sebring, Florida, 33872. A reception will immediately follow at the Country Club of Sebring, Albatross, 4800 Haw Branch Road, Sebring, Florida, 33875. Family and friends are invited to join in honoring and celebrating Jeff's life. Posted online on June 4, 2026 published in Treasure Coast. John Mahone Kellogg Jr. John Mahone Kellogg Jr., known to all as Jack, beloved husband, father, and grandfather, passed away peacefully at home on June 5, 2026, at the age of 96. Born in Philadelphia, Pennsylvania, Jack faced profound loss early in life. His mother, Isabel, passed away when he was just 10, and his father, John Sr., when he was 13. The resilience he forged in those formative years shaped the quiet strength that would define him throughout his life. Jack was a graduate of Germantown Friends School and Ryder College. He answered his country's call during the Korean War, earning his commission through Officer Candidate School and serving honorably as a second lieutenant in the United States Army. After his service, he returned home and built a life grounded in love, loyalty, friendship, and purpose. In 1955, he married Ann Lee Willett, and together they raised their family in Ambler and Spring House, Pennsylvania. This past year, Jack and Ann celebrated their 70th wedding anniversary. Jack enjoyed a distinguished career in banking at Provident National Bank, where he worked until his retirement in 1992, a tenure marked by the same steadiness and integrity that characterized everything he did. Beyond his professional life, Jack was a devoted presence in his community in every sense. He served as president of the Rotary Club, giving his time and leadership to causes larger than himself. And for those who knew him at the Maple Glen Tavern, he was simply the general, a title that spoke to his natural authority, his warmth, and the way he made everyone around him feel at ease. Sports were a constant thread throughout Jack's life. He quarterbacked the football team at Germany.

club and its community. He was a two-time recipient of the House Service Bowl, awarded to the person who has done the most for tennis, and received both the Good Sport Award given to the player who is consistently a good sport, never complains, and is always fun to be with, and the Duncan Terry Sutphen Memorial Trophy for men's tennis sportsmanship and love of the game. Perhaps the most enduring tribute came when the Nantucket Yacht Club established the Jack Kellogg Society, honoring active tennis players over the age of 80. Jack himself played until the age of 94, a testament to his passion, his grit, and his unshakable love of the game. In 2005, he and Ann made their home in Vero Beach, Florida, where he spent his final years. Jack is survived by his wife, Ann Willett Kellogg, his three children, John, Sandy, and Dan, and his wife Patty, and seven grandchildren, Sam, Jim, Matthew, Mark, Julie, Alice, and Elizabeth. He was preceded in death by his parents, Isabel and John Mahone Kellogg Sr. Jack Kellogg lived 96 years with grace, grit, and genuine warmth. He will be deeply missed by all who had the privilege of knowing him. In lieu of flowers, donations may be sent to the Sheriff's Youth Ranch Barbecue, 4055 41st Avenue, Vero Beach, Florida, 32960. Posted online on June 9, 2026, published in Treasure Coast. John Seaman, 72, passed away June 3, 2026. 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Kathleen F. Henderson, 85, passed away June 4, 2026. 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Richard L. Sanfratello, 83, passed away June 9, 2026. 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Posted online on June 12, 2026, published in Treasure Coast. Richard Libby Sanfratello. Richard Libby Sanfratello, 83, of Jensen Beach, Florida, passed away on June 9, 2026 at Boca Raton Regional Hospital in Florida. Born on October 12, 1942, in Batavia, New York, he was the son of the late Thomas and Lucille Sanfratello. Richard was a graduate of Batavia High School. He went on to serve in the United States Air Force, where he trained in TOOL and AMP, DI. Following his military service, Richard worked in the TOOL and AMP, DI business until moving to Florida. After relocating, he built a long and successful career in real estate, working as a licensed real estate agent for more than 35 years. Richard cherished his family above all else. Although he made his home in Florida, Batavia, New York, remained close to his heart throughout his life. He looked forward to visits back home to reconnect with family and friends and to enjoy his favorite local foods. He is survived by his children, Nancy Doherty, Mark, of Stafford, New York, Tracy Radka, Sean, of Batavia, New York, Mary Beth Sanfratello of Jensen Beach, Florida, Rick Sanfratello of Jensen Beach.

Branson Beach, Florida, and John Sanfratello, Kelly, of North Chilly, New York, and blessed with 16 grandchildren, 4 great-grandchildren, as well as many nieces and nephews whom he loved. He was predeceased by his brothers, David and Anthony Sanfratello. A celebration of life will be held at a later date at the convenience of the family. In lieu of flowers, memorial contributions may be made to the Wilmot Cancer Center in support of AML leukemia research and treatment. Posted online on June 14, 2026, published in Treasure Coast. Robert Austin Burson. Robert Austin Burson of Port St. Lucie, Florida, passed away peacefully on June 6, 2026, at Hospice of the Treasure Coast. Bob, as he was known by most, except the littles in his family who called him Bobby or OPA Bob, was a kind and gentle soul, a loving husband, a sentimental brother, uncle, and cousin, and a good friend to many, a true Southern gentleman. Bob was born in 1951 in Fort Myers, Florida, to Paul and Noma Burson. He was the youngest in a family 6, and older sisters, Davine, Paula, and Cheryl frequently, and affectionately, of course, referred to him as the Little Prince. Bob was a true Florida boy, thriving in the Boy Scout campground surrounding Lee County, with his father as the scout master of F.T. Myers Troop 18. Together they both remained active in scouting throughout their lifetimes. Bob often credited scouting with teaching him many of the life principles: loyalty, helpfulness, respect for others, and trustworthiness, he used in his everyday life. Always an avid Gator fan, Bob earned his BSBA with honors from the University of Florida in 1973, and his Juris Doctorate from UF's Holland Law Center in 1976. Bob was sworn into the Florida Bar in 1976 and just received the Florida Bar's 50 Years of Practice Award in June of 2026. Bob moved to Stewart in December of 1976 and was a partner in the Palm Beach County firm of Cromwell & Remsen, operating its Stewart office until 1982, when he opened his private practice in real estate law, estate planning and probate, and corporate and banking law, where he practiced until his passing. Bob was a board-certified real estate attorney with an AV rating for 32 years and was a member of the American Bar Association, the Martin County Bar Association, a charter member of the Real Property Council of Martin County, chairman and member of the Florida Bar Grievance Committee in the early 2000s, and a trustee of Attorney's Title Insurance Fund. While the law was his profession, Bob's true enthusiasm was saved for his community involvement, especially with the Kiwanis Club of Stewart, which he joined in 1979, serving as a board member, secretary, and as its president in 1985-86, lieutenant governor, state chairman for Kiwanis International Special Olympics, and founding sponsor of Action Club of Martin County for special needs adults. His favorite projects were Kiwanis Youth Park, Special Olympics, Saturdays with Santa, and most of all, pancakes and reading in the park. And he could always be found with his camera at any Kiwanis function, meeting, or event. In addition, Bob was a charter member and director, president, secretary, and board member for over 20 years of the Lyric Theater in Stewart. He was the clerk of session for the First Presbyterian Church of Port St. Lucie and charter director and president of Keep Martin Beautiful in the late 1990s. In his spare time, Bob was an active amateur photographer, and he assembled a large collection of old photography and video equipment over the last 50 years, which will be donated to a museum for future generations to enjoy. Of course, as an avid, or rabid, Gator fan, whether it was football, basketball, gymnastics, or swimming, Bob wore his UF Gator orange and blue proudly, and he was proudest of his big Gator blue truck, which he drove daily since 2006. Bob is survived by his high school sweetheart and wife of 52 years, Joe, 2 sisters, Paula, Greg, Robertson, and Cheryl, Michael, Field, his sister-in-law, Monique McCall, without whom the last few months would have been impossible in the operation of his office, his brother-in-law, Matt McCall, who was a constant source of support these past 6 months, his sisters-in-law, Yvonne Rohaley and Pamela, Doug, wedding,
many nieces, nephews, and cousins, a special mention to all the littles as he called them, who sent him handmade cards and drawings to keep him going this past year, Gemma Rose Nolan, Maverick Nolan, and Spencer Shelton, Emmett Shelton, Jasper Shelton, and Dexter Shelton, and to Morgan, McCall, Nolan, Matthew McCall, and Tanya, Wedding, Shelton, the three now fully grown nieces and nephew who were so much a part of his everyday life, as they grew up in his day-to-day world and listened to his educational opportunities because they were his special children. The family would also like to extend a very special thank you to Dr. Cheryl Jordan of Stewart for her unwavering and loving care, and hours of dedication to Bob during his valiant battle with cancer. Bob loved his family, he loved his profession, he loved scouting, Kiwanis, photography, and his community. A memorial service will be held at Promenade on the River located at 2240 SE Veterans Memorial Parkway in Port St. Lucie, Florida, on Friday, July 17, 2026, at 10 a.m. In lieu of flowers, memorial donations may be made to the Kiwanis Club of Stewart Foundation, in memory of Bob Burson, P.O. Box 532 Stewart, Florida, 34995, to support a local community project in Bob's name, or to Hospice of the Treasure Coast. Posted online on June 12, 2026, published in Treasure Coast. Roberta Lynn London. Roberta Lynn London, 90, of Palm City, Florida, passed away on February 26, 2026. Known by many as Bobby, Roberta was born in Brooklyn, New York on February 6, 1936, to Morris and Dora Ratson. She grew up in Brooklyn and Queens, New York, graduating from Forest Hills High School and Queens College, where she majored in psychology. She married her former husband, the late Lawrence London, in 1956, and they raised three children in Westbury and Great Neck, New York, before he passed away in 1987. While in Westbury, Roberta was deeply involved in the community, local education, and local politics. She began making films with Westbury teenagers as part of the Narcotics Education Workshop, NEW, in the 70s, and later produced several educational films about suburban life, education, and parent-child and husband-wife relationships that would be distributed to colleges and universities. In Great Neck, she would go on to develop and produce a 10-part television series called The Sporting Life that went behind the scenes in the lives of such athletes as jockey Angel Cordero, tennis star Martina Navratilova, football lineman George Stark, and pitcher Jim "Catfish" Hunter. Narrated by pitcher-turned-broadcaster Jim Palmer, the series aired on public television in 1985. In the years that followed, Roberta ventured into a new life in New York City, then Westchester County, and finally, in Palm City, Florida, with her partner, collaborator, and husband, Don Blauvelt. During that time, she would cook magnificent meals in several unique and fabulous New York City apartments, ride a Harley-Davidson, learn to fly fish and shoot skeet, and continue to pursue a lifelong passion for film and video. Don introduced her to the Apple Lisa personal computer, and she was forever hooked. In Florida, Roberta spent many years working for the Heart and Family Health Institute of Port St. Lucie as the director of marketing, director of medical imaging, and member of the leadership team. She cherished her roles at HFHI and loved being part of the local medical community. Roberta never strayed far from the camera, though, and in her later years she became an avid and award-winning floral and wildlife photographer. Her work celebrated the beauty, uniqueness, humor, joy, and peace to be found in nature, and she thrilled in sharing her art with others. Roberta is survived by her husband, Donald P. Blauvelt of Palm City, Florida, her children, and their spouses, Joshua and Madeline London of Huntington Bay, New York, Jenny and Walter Adamy of Melbourne, Florida, and Matthew and Nancy London of Dix Hills, New York. She is also survived by her grandchildren, Joey London, Wally Adamy, and Tyler, Alexa, and Lily London, as well as her sister, Marlene Wertheimer, and a host of nieces and nephews. A memorial gathering celebrating Roberta's life will be held on Saturday, June 13, 2026, at 1:30 p.m., followed by a service at 2:30 p.m. at the Forest Hills Memorial Park and Palm City Chapel,
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Posted online on June 5, 2026. Published in Treasure Coast. Rosemary Bendekovitz Wilson. Rosemary Bendekovitz Wilson passed away on Monday, June 1, 2026, at the age of 89. She lived independently in her home until the end, and passed away as well as anyone can, in her own home, in her own bed, during the night. Rosemary was born in 1936 in Allentown, PA, to immigrant parents. In the 1950s and 1960s she modeled in New York City and in Europe, and later was a successful real estate agent in Florida. She married Albert T. Wilson III and had two children, Teddy and Alicia. Rosemary was passionate about conservative politics, the right to life, the arts, gardening, her pets and her children. She was a conservative firebrand and did not mince words, if you know, you know. Rosemary is survived by her children, Ted Wilson, Maria D. Wilson, of Fuquay Arena NC and Alicia Bosher, J. Bosher, of Vero Beach FL, three grandchildren, Christina Bosher in Campo, John, Aaron Bosher, and Tristan Wilson, as well as two brothers, Joe and John Bendekovitz. Rosemary chose cremation and asked that no formal service be held for her, therefore services will be private. A mass intention at St. Helens Catholic Church will be offered on Sunday, July 19 at the 8:45 a.m. service. Given her love for her pets throughout her life, donations to the Humane Society of Vero Beach and Indian River County, https://hsvb.org, would be welcome. The family will host a memorial gathering to be announced at a later date. Otherwise, we would suggest that her friends offer up a heartfelt prayer, and that those other than her friends find a bit of forgiveness in their hearts. We expect that Rosemary will shortly be assisting St. Peter at the gates, raising funds for heaven and checking the conservative bona fides for all those seeking entrance. Posted online on June 6, 2026. Published in Treasure Coast. Russell W. Hogan, 81, passed away June 8, 2026. 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Published in Treasure Coast. Tamara Narodetsky, 94, passed away June 4, 2026. 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Posted online on June 5, 2026. 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Indian River Online. Florida banks, grocery stores open and closed on Juneteenth. Juneteenth is often referred to as Black Independence Day or Second Independence Day, because it commemorates the day the news of the Emancipation Proclamation made it to enslaved people in Texas, years after it was signed. Juneteenth is one of 11 federal holidays in the United States, which means federal, state and local government offices and agencies will be closed. Here's when Juneteenth 2026 is, what it is and what's open and closed. Juneteenth is celebrated June 19 every year, to commemorate the day the news of Abraham Lincoln's Emancipation Proclamation reached Texas almost 3 years after Lincoln signed the proclamation that started the end of slavery. Short for June 19, the holiday marks the day when federal troops arrived in Galveston, Texas, to take control of the state and ensure that all enslaved people be freed, on June 19, 1865, according to History.com. The troops arrived with the news 2 years after the signing of the proclamation. Yes, Juneteenth is one of 11 permanent federal holidays. This will be the sixth year that Juneteenth is observed as a federal holiday. It was established as a federal holiday under former President Joe Biden in 2021. Banks. All Federal Reserve banks and branches will be closed Friday, June 19. Postal Service. U.S. Post Office locations will be closed, and regular mail delivery and retail services will resume Saturday, June 20. UPS and FedEx will be in service on Juneteenth. Yes. Publix will be open on Juneteenth. Publix pharmacies are usually closed on federal holidays. Publix stores are closed only 3 days throughout the year: Thanksgiving, Christmas and Easter.
All these stores will be open, but will have limited hours. See store hours using the store locator. Aldi is only closed on four holidays: New Year's Day, Easter, Thanksgiving, and Christmas Day. Costco will be open on Juneteenth. Costco is only closed on seven holidays: New Year's Day, Easter, Memorial Day, Independence Day, Labor Day, Thanksgiving, and Christmas Day. Sam's Club will be open on Juneteenth. Sam's Club is only closed on four holidays: New Year's Day, Easter, Thanksgiving, and Christmas Day. Yes, Target will be open on Juneteenth. Target is only closed on two holidays: Thanksgiving Day and Christmas Day. Sprouts will be open on Juneteenth. Sprouts is only closed on Christmas Day. Olivia Franklin is TC Palm's trending reporter. You can contact her at olivia.franklin@tcpalm.com, 317-627-8048, or follow her on X at @live_5. Hope Florida waterfront project not like Jersey Shore 1. Opinion: Vero Beach's city manager is expected to ask the city council June 23 to extend a 120-day negotiation period with selected redevelopers of the three corners the city owns at 17 TH Street and Indian River Boulevard. St. Lucie Online 6. St. Lucie County restaurants get perfect scores, 4 fail inspection. You can use the database to search by county or by restaurant name. Florida's restaurant owners are not required to post restaurant inspection results where guests can see them. So every week, we provide that information for you. St. Lucie County, others in Florida are riskiest for real estate. One of the riskiest real estate markets in the country is in St. Lucie County, according to a recent report by real estate data company Adam. St. Lucie County is the 17th riskiest county for real estate nationwide and, as a result, one of the most vulnerable to housing market problems, according to Adam's analysis. Florida had the highest number of at-risk counties. Of the 50 riskiest counties, 12 were in Florida. St. Lucie County is the 6th riskiest county in the state, Adam found. While home prices have eased slightly from last summer's record highs, affordability remains a challenge in much of the country, said Rob Barber, CEO of Adam, said in the report. The greatest risk remains in counties where unemployment rates are above 5% and homes are being foreclosed at greater rates, he said. St. Lucie County shows several signs of economic strain and mortgage distress, such as high housing costs relative to wages, high unemployment, and having a foreclosure rate higher than 90% of all U.S. counties, Barber said in a statement. St. Lucie County had an unemployment rate of 5.6% and 263 properties in the county foreclosed during the first quarter this year, Adam found. The average number of foreclosed properties per county is 164, according to Adam's data. A confluence of factors: high mortgage denials, rising insurance prices, and among the lowest affordability in South Florida make homeownership an obstacle in St. Lucie County. At the same time, strong homeowner equity remains a stabilizing force, with St. Lucie falling into the bottom half of counties for the share of seriously underwater properties, helping to limit housing distress, Barber said. The median sale price in St. Lucie County dropped to $388,057 in April, down from $395,000 in April 2025. Jack Randall is TC Palm's economy and real estate reporter. You can reach him at jack.randall@tcpalm.com. Martin Online 2. Martin County restaurants get perfect scores, 1 closed, 3 fail. You can use the database to search by county or by restaurant name. Florida's restaurant owners are not required to post restaurant inspection results where guests can see them. So every week, we provide that information for you. Florida Village considering yet another data center proposal. A proposal for one data center in Indiantown has been withdrawn, but the door is open for two others.

0: 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Our mailing address is 3209 Virginia Avenue, Fort Pierce, Florida, 34981. 3209 Virginia Avenue, Fort Pierce, Florida, 34981. 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
1: Hello, this is Lynn, and I'll be reading today from the New York Times for Monday, June 15th, 2026. And the first article is, U.S. and Iran reach agreement to reopen strait and begin nuclear talks. The accord halts hostilities in the war that began in February, but leaves unresolved the critical issue of Iran's nuclear program. By Jonathan Swan, Farnaz Fasihi, and Ronan Bergman. The United States and Iran declared on Sunday that they would cease hostilities for the next 60 days, the first major agreement between the two nations since the start of a war that has gripped the Middle East since late February. For now, however, they left unresolved the critical issue of whether and how Iran would agree to strict limits on its nuclear program. Leaders of the two nations proclaimed that they had reached the agreement after an intensive flurry of last-minute negotiations complicated by an Israeli airstrike earlier in the day on a Hezbollah stronghold near Beirut. The framework commits both governments to halting military operations on all fronts, including Lebanon, and immediately reopening the Strait of Hormuz, allowing the free flow of oil and other products from the Middle East into global markets, according to officials briefed on the document. The deal with the Islamic Republic of Iran is now complete. Congratulations to all, President Trump posted on social media late Sunday afternoon, adding, "Ships of the world, start your engines. Let the oil flow." Under the terms of the agreement, known as the Memorandum of Understanding, the United States is to begin dismantling its naval blockade of Iran immediately, while Iran is to clear the mines it scattered across the Strait of Hormuz and reopen the waterway to commercial shipping, the official said. Under the agreement, the roughly two-month-old ceasefire that the two sides reached in April would be extended for another 60 days to allow for talks on a final accord. The two sides will begin tackling the nuclear issues in detail in a new round of negotiations. Those could begin as soon as Friday in Geneva, where Iran and American officials, including Vice President J.D. Vance, will also sign Sunday's accord in person. Iran affirmed in the agreement that it would never seek to build or procure a nuclear weapon, but the regime has made that promise many times previously, including in the deal signed with the United States under President Barack Obama in 2015. Neither government has released the text of the agreement, but the terms seem a long way from the unconditional surrender that Mr. Trump had demanded early in the war, which began with U.S. and Israeli airstrikes on February 28th. In the end, the Iranians withstood a heavy assault from both nations and endured the loss of their leadership. Yet, while Iran's economy and military industrial base were both severely damaged, the regime remained standing. Iran maintains a substantial stockpile of ballistic weapons, and at the same time, the United States has burned through its own munitions supplies to an alarming extent. The political costs of the war to Mr. Trump also remain unsettled. Many supporters have expressed disappointment that a candidate who ran for president on the promise of no new wars, in fact, started one and is apparently ending one inconclusively. Inflation, particularly energy costs, have weighed on consumers as midterm elections approach. Polls have found the war broadly unpopular, further diminishing the president's already low approval rating. Republicans running for office have been eager to put the conflict behind them. The Trump administration hopes the next phase of technical talks will result in Iran's committing to destroy its nuclear program and hand its near-bomb-grade enriched uranium over to the United States to be diluted and removed from the country. The Trump team also envisions a strict enforcement program, but the history of nuclear diplomacy with Iran suggests that these issues will not be easy or quick to resolve. The entire structure of the agreement rests on profound mutual suspicion. Briefing reporters on Friday, a senior U.S. official underscored that under the structure of the deal, sanctions against Iran would only be removed step by step if Iran fulfilled its obligations, such as handing over its stockpile of highly enriched uranium and dismantling its nuclear facilities. That mutual distrust was on raw display in the final hours of dealmaking on Sunday when Israeli warplanes struck what they described as Hezbollah positions in a southern neighborhood of Beirut, killing 3 people and wounding 16, according to Lebanese health authorities. The strike landed just before Mr. Trump's team was expecting to put its signature to the Iran agreement, and it touched off a frantic round of back-channel messaging between Washington and Tehran as American officials braced for an Iranian reprisal that could have collapsed the ceasefire and the agreement. Lebanon has proved to be one of the thorniest pieces of any settlement. For peace to take hold there, Washington would need to press Israel to wind down its campaign while Tehran reined in Hezbollah, which it has long armed and bankrolled. 2 outcomes neither side can fully guarantee. Each is a potential tripwire for the broader deal. The episode also exposed the widening rift between Mr. Trump and Prime Minister Benjamin Netanyahu of Israel, as diverging national interests between the longtime allies became more stark. The two nations had attacked Iran together twice, the recent war beginning with strikes that killed Iran's top leaders, including the former Supreme Leader Ayatollah Ali Khamenei. In blunt terms, the president told Axios in a phone interview on Sunday that he was furious over the timing of the Beirut strikes and that the Israeli leader had shown no judgment, adding an expletive for emphasis. Mr. Trump said that he had made his anger plain to Mr. Netanyahu directly, even as he insisted the deal would still be signed on Sunday. And in Israel, details of the proposed terms had begun surfacing in the media, drawing sharp criticism from figures across the political spectrum. The Prime Minister and the government have described the current deal as a misguided American move that leaves Israel open to continuing threats from Iran. It also does not meet Mr. Netanyahu's rationales for the war, including an overthrow of the regime and certain destruction of Iran's nuclear capabilities. Iran seized on the strikes early in the day as evidence of American unreliability and of the deep mistrust likely to dog the difficult negotiations ahead. Mr. Trump warned Tehran against retaliating, even as he considered offering quicker relief to Iran's battered economy to keep it at the table, according to people briefed on the discussions. Iran's lead negotiator, Mohammad Bagher Ghalibaf, charged that the attack laid bare Washington's inability to make good on its own commitments about restraining Israel and questioned on social media whether there was any point in pressing forward. Working to hold the agreement together, a delegation from Qatar had traveled to Tehran to help shepherd the deal to completion. Iran's Deputy Foreign Minister, Kazem Garibabadi, said the last-minute diplomacy lasted 15 straight hours with Qataris mediating messages between Tehran and Washington. Iran had defined targeting Beirut as a red line and said any agreement between the adversaries must include an end to the conflict in Lebanon. The news of Israel's attack on Sunday sent Iranian officials into a tailspin, and Iran's leaders were divided on how they should respond, 3 Iranian officials said. Revolutionary Guards commanders ordered the armed forces to prepare missiles to fire toward Israel. President Masoud Pezeshkian called for restraint, telling the generals that if Iran responded, Israel would surely retaliate, and that would suck Iran into a trap set by Mr. Netanyahu to derail the deal. Mr. Galibaf told the Qataris that Iran planned to attack Israel and would suspend signing of the agreement, the officials said. Mr. Trump then intervened, urging Iran to hold back and promising that once the deal was signed, Israel would halt attacks on Lebanon, the officials added. The agreement was reached shortly after midnight local time in Iran on Monday because Iranian officials were adamant that they would not finalize the peace deal on President Trump's 80th birthday on Sunday, according to the three officials. The officials, who spoke on the condition of anonymity because they were discussing sensitive issues, said the 7.5-hour time difference allowed both countries to stick to their narrative that the deal was signed or not signed on Sunday. Mr. Galibaf and Iran's foreign minister, Abbas Araghchi, will travel to Geneva to sign the agreement with Mr. Vance in the highest-level face-to-face engagement between Tehran and Washington in 47 years, according to three Iranian officials. Tehran and Washington ended diplomatic relations after the Islamic Revolution in 1979 and the takeover of the U.S. Embassy in Tehran when American diplomats were taken hostage. The agreement will also say that Iran and the United States respect each other's sovereignty and will not meddle in each other's domestic affairs, according to Mr. Araghchi. The difficult negotiations still to come will test how far America's Gulf allies are willing to go in remaking the region and welcoming Iran into its economy. Many already do business with Tehran out of public view, but openly folding Iran into the regional economy, whether all at once or in stages, would represent a far more consequential shift. And the next article. In Israel, broad discontent even before deal's details are revealed. Israelis across the political spectrum have said the agreement appears to leave fundamental security threats posed by Iran unaddressed. By Isabel Kirshner. The main headline of Sunday's Yediot Aharonot, a popular Hebrew daily, summed up in two words the prevailing sentiment in Israel over President Trump's emerging ceasefire agreement with Iran. Bad deal. Israel waged two wars against Iran in the past year, the most recent one the campaign launched in late February with U.S. forces. Now Israel, which had not been a party to the Trump administration's negotiations with Iran, is being left out of the potential peace. Even before the announcement came on Sunday that a ceasefire agreement had been reached, the details that had surfaced in news media reports prompted a flood of criticism and expressions of discontent from Israelis spanning the country's political spectrum. American and Iranian officials have said that under an initial Memorandum of Understanding, Iran would reopen the Strait of Hormuz, a critical shipping route for the global economy, and the United States would lift its blockade on Iranian ports. The ceasefire that the two sides agreed to in April would be extended for 60 days. During that period, both sides would commit to holding detailed negotiations over Iran's nuclear program and over the lifting of U.S. sanctions on Iran. That would fall far short of the goals that Israel set at the start of the two wars. At the outset, Prime Minister Benjamin Netanyahu declared that the objective was to remove the existential threats to Israel. That meant destroying any nuclear threat from Iran and its ballistic missile program, he said, as well as creating the conditions for the Iranian people to topple the government. The Israelis have also demanded an end to Tehran's support of its proxy forces hostile to Israel, including Hezbollah in Lebanon and the Houthis in Yemen, as well as support for Hamas in Gaza. Israeli experts were alarmed that elements key to Israel appear not to have been mentioned at all. No matter what will happen, President Trump will declare victory a total win, said Jacob Nagel, a former acting national security advisor to Mr. Netanyahu. It's very easy to say what topics will be up for future negotiations, Mr. Nagel told reporters on Sunday in a video briefing. But, he said, Iran's ballistic missiles and its support for proxy groups in the region do not even appear as topics in the publicly circulating details. Mr. Netanyahu's opponents, commenting before the announcement of the ceasefire, were less charitable. A catastrophe from Israel's perspective, Avigdor Lieberman, a former Israeli defense minister and a right-wing politician, wrote in a social media post on Sunday. Once an ally of Mr. Netanyahu, he is now a bitter critic. Yair Lapid, the centrist leader of Israel's parliamentary opposition and a former top government minister, said he hoped the reports about the agreement with Iran were not true. But if they are, he said in a statement, this is one of the most shocking failures of Israel's foreign and security policy. Current Israeli government officials have said little, apparently for fear of upsetting Mr. Trump. Mr. Netanyahu issued a statement on Friday saying, as long as I am the Prime Minister of Israel, Iran will not have nuclear weapons. President Trump and I are in full agreement on this issue. His statement neglected to mention ballistic missiles or proxy forces. An Israeli who had been briefed on the deal with Iran and who requested anonymity to discuss diplomacy listed Israel's main problems with the proposal. There are no clear answers regarding the treatment of Iran's stockpile of enriched uranium and not enough curbs on Iran's nuclear program, with the deal appearing to rely on Iranian goodwill. Instead of creating the conditions for the collapse of the Iranian government, the deal would allow funds to start flowing back into its coffers. The deal lays out no clear mechanism for forcing Iran to halt its support for its proxy forces, but it would mean the suspension of Israel's campaign against Hezbollah, the militant group it is fighting in Lebanon. The latest round of fighting in Lebanon erupted after Hezbollah fired at Israel days after the U.S.-Israeli war on Iran began in late February. Iran has insisted that any broader peace agreement extend to the conflict in Lebanon. Israel has sought to prevent any direct link between a deal with Iran and its military campaign against Hezbollah, noting that the militants are on its doorstep, but its influence appears to have been limited. With Israeli national elections expected to take place by late October, Mr. Netanyahu is under intense pressure from within his governing coalition and from critics outside the government not to accede to dictates from Mr. Trump. He has been reluctant to oppose Mr. Trump publicly, not least because he has championed their close relationship as one of his main political credentials. In the next article, is Knicks give their city something new, impossible joy. At long last, the team that New York City cares about the most has loved it back, by Matt Flegenheimer. So this is how it feels. It is giggling, weeping, spinning, convulsing, mosh pitting, truck honking, law skirting, trumpet playing, cowbell ringing, off-key singing, cigar lighting, all-nighting, remembering to remember it all, as if Knicks fans would ever forget. It is hugging strangers so hard they go airborne, fist-bumping cabbies as they crawl through concrete delirium, high-fiving kids on shoulders, and adults on shoulders, climbing stoplights and trees and scaffolding to wave the team flag higher, swiping utility cones and wearing them as hats because they are orange. It is tears blotting the pavement outside Madison Square Garden, where New Yorkers had for generations walked off disappointment after debacle, after heartbreak, after, okay, that's just cruel. It is kicklining together to Sinatra in a Broadway bike lane. Start spreading the news. As a man nearby stands on a bus stop bench to make an announcement to no one and everyone in particular. Ladies and gentlemen, we have just witnessed history. And it is the whole block calling back with the primal guttural screams that stir dogs and babies and civilizations and memories of relatives who would have loved this team. New York Knicks. New York Knicks. This is how it feels. Across the mostly miserable, often shambolic, occasionally thrilling, perpetually faith-testing, 53 years between Knicks championships, fans had naturally wondered what it might be like to celebrate the team the city cared about most, just once, as other places with beloved teams had done many times over. This was always the wrong question, its premise rejected ecstatically early Sunday morning amid the car roof surfing and the firecrackers and the prepubescent children cursing vanquished Knicks opponents, and the empty champagne bottles discarded on sidewalks still vibrating when the sun came up. It would always be different here because New York is its own thing. For its size, its breadth, its indomitable self-regard, a city experienced maximally in close quarters for those fortunate and masochistic enough to try. It is different because basketball is the city's game, the province of jangling metal backboards and Rucker Park and game 211 ones and twos and bacon, egg, and threes t-shirts, and a man with an orange and blue mohawk skipping like a boy at recess on Sunday morning as a woman with an orange and blue handkerchief twerked with scores of new friends atop a flatbed truck. It is different because, for all its mashed-together brilliance, so little about the city is felt universally. It is rich and broke, and Mets and Yankees and pitiless and big-hearted and enormous and never smaller than it has seemed lately when it thought that it might get to see something that so many Knicks fans believed they would never see before they died. It is different because New York's mass unifying events tend to imply unbearable tragedy. 9/11, Sandy, COVID. Maybe the disorientation of this championship run was that shared experiences in the city were allowed to be good, gleeful, uncomplicated. History, a police officer at a 6th Avenue barricade said quietly, allowing that he had been sneaking mid-game peeks at his phone when his bosses weren't looking. You're here. Enjoy it. It's pure. There it is. Bill Bradley, the Hall of Famer from the lost title team, had said from his watch party chair after the Knicks won game one. The ball either goes in or it doesn't. There is no ambiguity and no doubt about what has just happened. By Sunday morning, there remained, in these hallucinatory streets, at least some

You, the rowdiest revelers mounting taxis and police vans just because. This was a night for the quieter obsessives who could only watch games alone for everyone's sake and who never doubted, even when they absolutely doubted, the lifers who will tear up one day thinking about this team and tear up today thinking about tearing up one day. The new locals enshrined now as proper New Yorkers. The pre-kindergarteners nibbling the orange and blue bagels packed into their lunchboxes recently. Very happy, a bleary-eyed 5-year-old named Albie, roused by his parents to join the post-game party in Brooklyn, said from his father's arms, with a finger raised skyward. It has helped that the players seem to understand the city as well as the city sought to understand them. Their best player, Jalen Brunson, was small for basketball, underestimated by his last team, conditioned by his father, a former Knick, to know that winning here would mean more than winning anywhere else. Their best play, a sideways-flying, logic-defying, game-winning tip-in by OG Anunoby in Game 4, seemed to bronze itself mid-air into a future statue whose plaque would say something authentically moving about New York restlessness. We reflect all our fans and their lifestyles, Carl Anthony Towns, the center who grew up across the river in New Jersey and came to be known as Bodega Cat, had said earlier in the series, and what it takes to make it in New York City. New Yorkers do accept a certain baked-in misery in the name of all that make-it-here-make-it-anywhere business. The rent is too high, the train too creaky, the rat population too resilient. For most of the city's modern history, the Knicks were part of that bargain, a dismal constant amid constant change. There is the tedious trope about the New York Minute. What of the New York 53 years? This place has cheated bankruptcy, built and rebuilt towers, raised Jay-Z and J-Lo and Jay Seinfeld. It has been told to drop dead and refused. It has elected a billionaire into socialist into Bill de Blasio. It has processed Donald Trump as a 20-something curiosity, a chattering poobah, a steak salesman, a defendant, and a president whose attendance in Game 3 had Knicks maniacs of all political persuasions wondering about an executive curse. But then this jinx-defying, life-giving, preposterous Knicks season has had a way of bending space, time, memory. Did they really not lose for a month and a half there? Could they actually rattle the Spurs' French giant Victor Wembanyama, who sketched calmly in Gramercy Park between games? Why were reasonable people, level-headed people, people with families and careers and pensions and perspective, declaring these the greatest nights of their lives? Maybe the sexagenarians felt like kids again, because that is what they were when the team last won a title. Maybe the millennials felt like kids again because they were teleported to the 1990s when the team last made the finals and the weathered faces now dotting the Garden crowd, Ewing, Starks, Houston, Sprewell, were pasted onto their walls. Or did everyone feel like a kid, at least a little, because this whole thing started to feel something like magic? The divine bounces, the miracle comebacks, the unstoppable joy. And who but a kid could think like that? Remember, a T-shirt vendor hollered outside a 6th Avenue halal cart early Sunday morning, flapping his wares at the believers? Remember today. And the next article, Trump at 80, a president really uncomfortable with aging. Even for a president known for imposing his own reality on every situation, Mr. Trump has not outrun scrutiny over his age, by Katie Rogers. He stays up late phoning lawyers and lawmakers while posting up to 150 times a night on Truth Social.
His mornings involve calls with world

0: leaders about the war in the Middle East or talks with landscapers about replanting a bothersome tree. When he arrives in the Oval Office, his unstructured days unfold like a time-lapse video, with people zipping around him as he stays seated at the center of the frame. As President Trump turns 80 on Sunday, he is so intent on projecting an image of relentless energy that he has installed a massive mixed martial arts octagon on the South Lawn to mark the occasion. After watching the fight, Mr. Trump will depart Washington in the middle of the night and cross an ocean for a diplomatic summit in France. It is a schedule that seems devised to ward off questions about age and stamina as he begins his ninth decade. But even for a president known for imposing his own reality on every situation, Mr. Trump is facing scrutiny over his age that has grown more intense with each passing year. A Reuters Ipsos poll taken in February showed that nearly 6 in 10 Americans think Mr. Trump is growing more erratic. On Monday, Mr. Trump appeared to doze off during a New York Knicks game at Madison Square Garden. That episode prompted such intense speculation that James Dolan, a prominent ally and the team's owner, felt compelled to weigh in publicly, saying the president was very much awake. On June 4th, during an hour-long appearance in the Oval Office, Mr. Trump leaned to the side in his chair, closing his eyes for a few seconds as Lee Zeldin, the administrator of the Environmental Protection Agency, spoke about the importance of coal. Earlier this month, legions of online observers speculated, as they had before, that Mr. Trump was ailing when his public schedule contained no public events for nearly a week, a streak that began just after a physical exam at Walter Reed National Military Medical Center. 3 days after that evaluation was completed, the president's physician, Dr. Sean Barbabella, declared in a summary that the 79-year-old Mr. Trump remains in excellent health, demonstrating strong cardiac, pulmonary, neurological, and overall physical function. So the oldest president ever to be inaugurated and his advisors spend a lot of time hitting back at people who have drawn a different set of conclusions about his health based on what they believe they can plainly see. This week, senior White House officials speaking on the condition of anonymity to talk about Mr. Trump's health said that when the president appears to slump or lean over at his desk in the Oval Office, as he did during an event earlier this month, he is doing it to lean closer to better hear someone speaking. He leaned away from Mr. Zeldin and closed his eyes during the event on June 4th. Mr. Trump's hand is frequently bruised and bandaged, but the White House official said that was from all of the handshaking he likes to do, and he is not sleeping during public events like the game at Madison Square Garden. He is just looking down, they said, or actively listening with his eyes closed. Other times, they believe he is the victim of selective editing or unflattering camera angles. The White House doctors are among the most elite physicians in the world, and they have released multiple comprehensive reports confirming President Trump is in excellent health and fully fit to carry out all the duties of Commander-in-Chief. Caroline Leavitt, the White House press secretary, said in a statement, "The president proves this himself every single day, taking nonstop questions from a hostile press corps and maintaining a relentless schedule." Still, Mr. Trump, like any president or medical patient, only discloses what he wants the public to know. His physicians have evaded questions about his health for years, including after a gunman's bullet grazed his ear in Butler, Pennsylvania, and when he was sick with COVID in 2020. Presidents are not legally required to share their most sensitive health information with the public, and the summaries they do share are in keeping with modern tradition rather than obligation. Mr. Trump is part of a class of Washington politicians who have remained in power even as Americans have signaled concerns about aging leaders. Washington is a part-time home to the third oldest Congress in history. And if Mr. Trump completes his term at age 82, he will be the oldest president to have held office. Somebody at 80 years old just doesn't have the physical stamina, the mental stamina for that office, said Rahm Emanuel, a prominent Democrat who was interested in running for president in 2028 and who has called for a mandatory retirement age of 75 for many top federal positions. Mr. Emanuel, who served as a chief of staff to President Barack Obama and a top aide to President Bill Clinton, said that the presidency is especially taxing. It ages you in a way that no other stress in your life does, he said. Some White Houses have been more aggressive than others at obscuring the truth of an aging president's condition. As President Joseph Biden Jr. physically declined, his aides went to great lengths to obscure the signs of his aging. No one in Mr. Biden's inner circle discouraged him from trying to run for the presidency again, despite indications that he was growing more frail. As he ages, Mr. Trump has taken a different approach. He lets the cameras pick up his slumps, swollen ankles, and bandaged hand. He continues to take a tall stairway wheeled up to Air Force One, often navigating the stairs carefully. He continues to appear before the news media, fielding questions from friendlier faces and lashing out at journalists who ask him questions as he perceives as unflattering. More often than not, he meanders far beyond the topic he has appeared before reporters to discuss. These are the strongest job numbers of the entire administration so far, and that's during this conflict, on top of it. So it's great. And you know, we have a thing. We have a problem in this country, because it used to be, I'm a little older than a couple of you, but I don't feel old. I feel the same as I did 50 years ago. It's crazy. Mr. Senator? We got a great senator right here, Ron, but I do feel the same. But in the old days, you know, if you had a good job numbers, like great job numbers, like they announced today, the stock market goes up. Today, everything is crazy, Mr. Trump said to a group of supporters in Wisconsin earlier this month, slipping an aside about his age into a monologue on other topics, including the U.S. war in Iran, his thoughts about the stock market, and a greeting for Senator Ron Johnson, Republican of Wisconsin. The presidential historian Julian Zelizer, who has edited a book about the Trump presidency, said that it's hard to know what elements of Mr. Trump's erratic behavior and meandering speech patterns can be attributed to age-related decline. He's so unconventional, so to speak, and so different in how he acts as a president, including the way he speaks, that it's harder for people to discern what is not normal for him as opposed to exactly how he's been speaking since The Apprentice, Mr. Zelizer said. All of this makes it a lot foggier when these instances emerge. A call-heavy schedule. Mr. Trump's public appearances are still limited compared with his first term, with most events falling between noon and four, according to a recent analysis of his public schedule. According to several people with knowledge of his schedule and habits, Mr. Trump gets somewhere between 4 and 5 hours of sleep a night. His late-night Truth Social sprees are conducted either by the president or by an aide, Natalie Harp, who has access to his account and shares flurries of posts with his approval. The president heads to the Oval Office between 9 and 10, but sometimes arrives as late as 11. He often starts his workday on the phone in the White House residence before heading downstairs. Once he is in the Oval Office, Mr. Trump's appointments often run long or bleed into each other, with aides and visitors staying for unrelated meetings. In response to follow-up questions about the president's most recent health exam and about Mr. Trump's whereabouts during the week-long period when he was out of public view, the White House provided the Times with a 15-page schedule of the president's activities, many of which did not appear on his official schedule from May 27th through June 10th. The document reveals a White House where Mr. Trump's days often unfold into an unstructured cascade of phone calls during and between scheduled meetings and unscheduled ones. On the morning of May 27th, the day after his physical, the president participated in 8 phone calls, with the earliest at 7:15 a.m., before participating in a briefing to prepare for a cabinet meeting. His afternoon included 7 more meetings, including one about his White House ballroom project that ran for nearly 2 hours. He participated in 3 more calls, 2 of which were about Iran negotiations. The next day, May 28th, Mr. Trump held 11 calls and 8 meetings and left the Oval Office at 11:35 p.m., according to the document. On several other workdays when he did not have public events, including May 29th, June 1st, and June 2nd, Mr. Trump left the Oval Office after 7 p.m. Lately, aides who sit outside of the office have started trading off evening shifts to make sure that they are there when Mr. Trump decides to head to the residence, one senior official said. All the while, Mr. Trump's Truth Social account churned out posts throughout the day and often late into the evening. Between May 27th and June 10th, Mr. Trump's account posted 387 times, an average of 27 posts per day. Among the complaints about media coverage and endorsements of Republican politicians, dozens of these posts were about various White House and Washington construction projects, including his planned ballroom and the rehabbing of the reflecting pool on the National Mall. Mr. Trump recently invited construction workers who had worked on the reflecting pool into the Oval Office for a photo, an appointment that was hastily added to his schedule when he decided he wanted to meet with them. Several of Mr. Trump's allies who have spent time with him lately at the White House, who were granted anonymity to describe their interactions with the president, said that he is more or less the same person he used to be, without any signs of diminished faculties. In one meeting, Mr. Trump forgot someone's name. One recent Oval Office guest noted that in another meeting, Mr. Trump seemed more tired than usual, which that person attributed to his night owl tendencies and late-night posting sessions catching up with him as he ages. Defenders say that Mr. Trump has not lost a step, largely because he still takes questions from reporters. He's not shying away from somebody throwing a fastball at him, said Stephen Bannon, the pro-Trump podcaster and former White House aide. Mr. Bannon said that the president has grown more energetic as the pressure around him has grown, particularly as he seeks an end to the war in Iran. History seems to have sped up, and he seems to be speeding up with it, he said. Tucker Carlson, an ally of Mr. Trump's who has fallen out with him over the war, said in an interview that he did not think Mr. Trump has missed a step, but he said the president does not enjoy discussing the topic of his age and mortality. He's really uncomfortable with it, Mr. Carlson said, adding that Mr. Trump often brings up elderly people he knows who he feels are in great shape for their age. Mr. Trump frequently references Gary Player, the 90-year-old retired golfer, as one example. Mr. Carlson said that Mr. Trump's intense focus on his ballroom project was about an older man building a monument to himself. Medical questions. Late on Friday evening, 2 weeks ago, Mr. Trump's physician released a summary of the president's latest Walter Reed exam. The president had last visited the medical center in October for what his aide said was a semi-annual checkup after a visit in April 2025. In his latest report, Dr. Barbara Bella wrote that the president had been evaluated by a team of 22 medical professionals without noting their specialties. The president had an echocardiogram and an ultrasound of the heart after increased testing of his cardiovascular system last year and a diagnosis of chronic venous insufficiency, a condition that occurs when veins have trouble moving blood back to the heart. Mr. Trump has taken two medications to lower his LDL cholesterol levels. Several cardiologists interviewed for this article said that it was encouraging to see that the president had managed his cholesterol levels and had reported a blood pressure within healthy range. But they questioned the use of artificial intelligence to provide an evaluation of Mr. Trump's cardiac age, which Dr. Barbara Bella assessed as 14 years younger than the president's actual age. There is no tool for using AI to make that kind of a statement that is accepted in the cardiology community, said Dr. Eric Topol, a cardiologist who studies the science of aging. It hasn't been validated to a point where it could be used for biological age versus chronological age. Dr. Topol also said that a CT angiogram, which checks for blocked arteries in the heart, turning back a clear reading was very unusual for a 79-year-old. In 2018, the White House physician at the time, Dr. Ronnie Jackson, said that Mr. Trump had a calcium score of 133, indicating plaque in his arteries, but at a level fairly common for a man of his age. The doctors deserve praise, and he deserves praise because of managing his cholesterol, Dr. Topol said. But he added that there were several areas of the report that lacked detail about the condition of Mr. Trump's arteries. It's possible he has no buildup, but that should be specifically presented, Dr. Topol said. In a lengthy interview with The Times in January, in which he fielded questions for hours on topics ranging from foreign policy to his health, Mr. Trump said that he had never been diagnosed with heart disease. He said that he had never had a heart attack. And Mr. Trump, who has gained 14 pounds since his last physical, according to Dr. Barbara Bella's summary, said at the time that he had never used a GLP-1 drug for weight loss. Mr. Trump, who was called journalists seditious and treasonous for asking questions about his health, said that he attacked them because he had gone out of my way to take physical exams more than anybody. I just feel it's important because I think that people that are president ideally should be in good health, and they should be good cognitively, he added. For this article, White House officials were given a detailed list of questions asking for more information about Mr. Trump's latest exam, including an updated calcium score, which commonly accompanies angiogram results, and whether or not Mr. Trump has ever had a sleep study or been screened for sleep apnea, given his apparent drowsiness during the day. The White House did not say whether Mr. Trump would take his doctor's advice to lower his aspirin dosage, as listed in Dr. Barbara Bella's health summary, or develop an exercise and healthy eating plan to manage his weight. Every one of the tests in question were completed, and they have all checked out perfectly, Ms. Leavitt said in response to those questions. President Trump has revealed more personal medical information than any president in history because he wants to be maximally transparent with the American public, and there is literally nothing to hide. And the next article. Nearly everyone, everywhere, veers left when walking. Researchers are at a loss for why people across cultures and ages, regardless of their dominant hand, have a natural bias toward wandering in a counterclockwise direction. By Rachel Neuer. Inaki Echeverria Huarte, an applied physicist at the University of Navarra in Spain, was studying whether people maintain a certain distance between one another while walking when he noticed something strange. Across some 40 experiments, most of his participants spontaneously veered to the left. Although this observation had nothing to do with his original research, it piqued his curiosity. This was the first signal that something weird was happening, Dr. Echeverria Huarte said. He and his colleagues assumed there must be a straightforward explanation. Perhaps the layout of the room, for example, was subtly directing people to list to the left. They began what they thought would be a simple investigation to find the answer. 5 years later, Dr. Echeverria Huarte and his colleagues have exhausted most of their hypotheses and are no closer to solving the mystery. But what they have found, as reported on Wednesday in the journal Nature Communications, is a striking innate tendency for people across demographics, cultures, and conditions to veer in a counterclockwise direction. In principle, there is no reason for the fact that people prefer rotating counterclockwise, said Iker Zurigwell, an applied physicist at the University of Navarra and co-author of the study. Yet it's clear they do. Dr. Zurigwell and Dr. Echeverria Huarte first searched in the scientific literature for an explanation as to why this might be so. They found a study showing that people who are lost usually wander in circles, but it did not specify the direction. They found another paper showing that when people encounter a wall, those who are right-handed tend to turn left, while those who are left-handed do the opposite. most of the participants in the original study were right-handed. So the moment we saw that, we said, okay, we have an answer, Dr. Zurigwell said. To check, they ran their own trial. They separated participants according to whether they turned left or right when directed to approach a wall. Then they asked the participants to walk around a small arena. To the researchers' surprise, regardless of the wall turning preferences or handedness, most chose left. This baffling finding prompted them to undertake 5 additional experiments, each targeting a different hypothesis and involving a total of 573 participants. Yet again and again, they found the same result. In an open schoolyard, for example, the researchers instructed participants to roam at will while a drone recorded their movements. Within seconds, 80% of people were moving in a counterclockwise direction. It's not a gradual drift, but rather a bias that emerges almost immediately, Dr. Echeverria Huarte said. Dr. Echeverria Huarte and his colleagues wondered if the behavior might be emerging collectively, similar to how pedestrians split into 2 opposite moving lanes on crowded sidewalks. But when they tested participants alone, 75% still moved counterclockwise, suggesting that the tendency is individual. Were there cultural factors behind that preference? Pedestrians, for example, typically walk on the same side as cars drive on in their country, and pedestrians also typically move in that direction if they encounter an obstacle. So the team ran experiments in Japan where pedestrian lanes form on the left. Despite being convinced they would see the opposite pattern to the one in Spain, the researchers yet again observed participants moving counterclockwise, ruling cultural norms off the list. Finally, they wondered if some unacknowledged social convention drilled into adults, but not yet present in children, might be at play. They reached out to researchers who had conducted a prior study in a Japanese kindergarten in which 52 children moved at random while music played. The Japanese researchers shared their videos of the children for analysis, revealing that most of them also moved counterclockwise. Enrico Ronchi, who models emergency evacuations at Lund University in Sweden and was not involved in the research, said the findings open up many new interesting avenues in the field of crowd dynamics. He would be interested to see, for example, whether the counterclockwise bias holds up among people with disabilities or in emergency evacuations. Carol Basik, an applied mathematician at MIT, who was also not involved in the research, said the new finding challenges our understanding of human locomotion. The counterclockwise bias may have far-reaching consequences for everyday pedestrian traffic, but we simply have not looked for them yet, he said. Dr. Zurigwell and Dr. Echeverria Huarte next plan to investigate new hypotheses about the counterclockwise bias using biomechanics, virtual reality, neuroscience, or even animal behavior. Fish are the canonical animal that move in circles, Dr. Zurigwell said, but whether they prefer rotating in one direction or the other, I don't know. I might not finish this next one, but I'll start it. Wages are falling, wealth is surging. No wonder Americans are unhappy. As Elon Musk becomes the world's first trillionaire, workers are facing higher prices and fears of AI-driven job losses, by Ben Castleman. 2 events from the past week help crystallize this strange contradictory moment for the U.S. economy. On Wednesday, the Bureau of Labor Statistics reported that the surge in energy prices had wiped out a year and a half of wage gains for the average American worker. On Friday, the public markets debut of SpaceX made Elon Musk the world's first trillionaire. That stark juxtaposition helps explain why many Americans, in survey after survey, say they no longer believe the U.S. economy is working for them. A few people are getting fabulously, unimaginably wealthy at the same time that entire generations of families worry they will never be able to afford to buy a house, raise children, or enjoy a comfortable retirement. I don't think the stock market is necessarily causing Americans pessimism about the economy, said Stephanie Stancheva, a Harvard professor who studies public sentiment. But I don't think people are looking at it and are thinking, great, this means I'm going to do very well, too. It's potentially reinforcing this feeling of, I'm falling behind. Inequality is hardly a new feature in America, but the explosion of wealth at the very top is without precedent in U.S. history. At the height of the Gilded Age at the end of the 19th century, the richest handful of Americans had a net worth equivalent to about 3% of the country's annual economic output, according to data compiled by the French economists Gabriel Zucman and Emmanuel Saez. Today, the fortunes of the same 0.00001%, about 20 individuals, make up roughly four times as large a share, equivalent to 12% of annual output. Other economists, using different methodologies, come up with somewhat different numbers, but hardly anyone disputes the basic fact that the wealthiest few have made extraordinary gains in recent years. The picture for the other 99% of Americans is more nuanced. More than half of U.S. households own stocks, either directly or through retirement accounts, meaning they have benefited at least somewhat from the record-setting run-up in share prices. Wealth has risen more slowly for middle-class families than for the rich over the past decade, Federal Reserve data shows. But it has still risen. For most Americans, however, wealth is a somewhat abstract concept, tied up in the house where they live and the retirement accounts they hope to leave untouched for as long as possible. What matters more day to day is their income, and the share of national income going to workers has been trending down for decades. It hit a record low in the first quarter of the year, according to data from the Commerce Department. Now, rising costs are again taking a bite out of workers' paychecks. The recent jump in energy prices, a result of the war with Iran, pushed the annual inflation rate to a three-year high in May. Hourly wages, adjusted for inflation, have fallen for 3 months in a row, erasing all the gains made during President Trump's first year in office. Measures of consumer sentiment have plummeted as gas prices have risen. Oil prices have eased somewhat in recent weeks on hopes of a lasting ceasefire and are likely to fall further if the United States and Iran reach a deal and tankers begin to move out of the Persian Gulf through the Strait of Hormuz in greater numbers. But relief at the pump is not likely to end Americans' anxiety after years of one economic shock after another. First, the COVID-19 pandemic shut down large parts of the economy and put tens of millions of people out of work, at least temporarily. Then inflation soared to the highest level in four decades. Since then, Americans have endured high interest rates, tariffs, and repeated recession scares. If you think about what it felt like to go through COVID and then inflation and also political unrest and instability, you come out of those things thinking, how am I supposed to plan for the future? Said Elizabeth Wilkins, president of the Roosevelt Institute, a left-leaning think tank. Ms. Stancheva, the Harvard economist, has found that bouts of high inflation take a long-term toll on consumers' economic attitudes. That is not only because of the strain on their budgets, but also because it seems unfair. The wealthy are able to absorb higher prices relatively easily, while lower-income households struggle. It goes hand in hand with a big sense of inequity and injustice, she said. Now Americans face a new threat in the form of artificial intelligence, which tech industry leaders warn could eliminate whole categories of white-collar work. Many economists are skeptical of those predictions, but polls show that many workers are worried about what the technology will mean for their careers. Voters across the country have also rebelled against plans to build AI data centers in their communities, citing their impact on electricity bills, water supplies, and air quality. Given those concerns, it is hardly surprising that the public is uncomfortable with the surge in wealth that has accompanied the AI boom. Companies connected to the technology have driven the recent gains in the stock market. SpaceX's debut on Friday was the first in what is expected to be a series of giant initial public offerings for AI companies. SpaceX, though best known for its rockets and satellites, also owns an AI lab and has made huge investments in AI infrastructure. In addition to making Mr. Musk a trillionaire, the SpaceX IPO alone was expected to mint thousands of new millionaires and several billionaires. And I do have to end this now for time, but we got the gist of this article. This has been Lynn reading from the Times. Thanks for listening. I hope you have a wonderful day and a great week. Take care. And happy Father's Day to all of those fathers who are listening.
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2: Good morning, and thank you for tuning in to the Talking Information Center Network. I'm Laura Kerrigan, your volunteer reader. Today is Monday, June 15th, 2026, and here's your news from USA Today. Our lead story, Genetic Testing, a Slap in Our Face. This is written by Danielle Lerner. When the International Olympic Committee announced it was banning transgender women athletes from competing in women's events beginning with the 2028 Los Angeles Olympic Games, Veronica Ivy was disheartened, but not necessarily surprised. Ivy, who is transgender, won two consecutive World Women's Track Cycling Championships in 2018 and 2019, representing Canada. But she was forced to retire from cycling in 2023 after the sports world's governing body changed its policy and barred trans women from competing. Since then, she's watched as other powerful sports organizations unraveled inclusive policies. The IOC's decision to reinstate a genetic testing process it abandoned decades ago is a U-turn athletes say will damage the livelihood and humanity of not just trans and intersex athletes, but all women. This isn't protecting the female category, said Ivy. This is only going to harm women and girls. The IOC will now require SRY gene testing for all female athletes and ban those who test positive, including trans women or women with differences in sex development, from competing. It was heartbreaking, says transgender boxer Patricio Manuel. Sports have been an amazing vehicle of inclusion in this society, and to weaponize it against athletes based on a hypothetical situation, to me, they are using sports to further weaponize and segregate trans athletes, and especially trans women, out of society by not allowing them into sports. The IOC said it made the decision based on athlete feedback, but has not released information about how many athletes were consulted or what questions they were asked. The IOC said only that the feedback revealed a strong consensus that fairness and safety in the female category required clear science-based eligibility rules, and that protecting the female category is a common priority. The IOC has declined multiple requests from USA Today for further comment on the policy and its development, referring it instead to facts posted on its website. USA Today interviewed several trans and intersex athletes who said that they fear the policy will harm female athletes and that they do not believe the new framework reflects what most athletes want. They don't give a crap about women's sports, said Ivy. Do you think girls and women are more or less safe if they have to prove their sex to someone? And when we look at the history of sex texting of women in sport, it's a highly invasive process, rife with sexual abuse and harassment. In the history of the Olympic Games, only one openly transgender woman have ever competed. New Zealand weightlifter Laurel Hubbard placed last in her group in the Tokyo Games in 2021. 10 years ago, triathlete and dual athlete Chris Mosier was a catalyst for changing the IOC's policy so that trans athletes were no longer required to have gender reassignment surgery to compete. He was the first known transgender man to represent the United States in international competition in 2015, and 5 years later became the first trans athlete to compete in the Olympic trials in the category matching their gender identity. The IOC's latest policy, said Mosier, feels like moving backwards. I believe this is rooted in politics, not in the actual lived experiences or the day-to-day experiences of athletes competing in women's sports, said Mosier. Because the truth is, there are very few trans women competing in women's sports compared to the number of cisgender women. So this is largely a solution in search of a problem. IOC betrayed its values. In December 2019, as the IOC worked to build the framework for fairness, inclusion, and non-discrimination that it would release in 2021, a select group of transgender athletes were flown to IOC headquarters in Lausanne, Switzerland. There, the five athletes, a group that included Ivy and Manuel, met with IOC leaders and shared their experiences and frustrations. But Ivy and Manuel said they were not invited to speak with IOC officials during development of the current policy, and it's unclear whether the committee sought input from transgender people or medical experts whose research cast doubt on transgender athlete advantage. The IOC has declined USA Today's request for information on whom it consulted in forming the new policy. Confidentiality was often a necessary condition to obtain full consideration and information throughout the review, wrote the IOC. The working group members came from all five continents and included specialists in sports science, endocrinology, transgender medicine, sports medicine, women's health, ethics, and law. The group also included International Federation chief medical officers representing individuals in team sports. Manuel said the new policy felt like a slap in our face for the work that had been done to try to actually make inclusion in a sport. Unfortunately, the IOC has now betrayed all of its values it claims to have in things like the Olympic Charter, said Ivy. The Olympic Charter has these seven fundamental principles, one of which is that sport is a human right. Everyone has the right to participate with freedom from discrimination of any kind. Well, this is plainly discriminatory policy, not based in science. It violates international human rights law all over the place. No such testing for men's events. Notably, the IOC will not require genetic testing for athletes in men's sports. Mosier and Manuel, both transgender men, said they've mostly been ignored or dismissed as lesser competitors, an attitude rooted in the misogynistic assumption that women are inferior to men. If anything, it's been dismissal of my presence in those competitions, said Mosier. Even making Team USA 9 times, every single time is just a shrug, like it's a one-off, like I'll never be competitive with men because I was assigned female at birth. In women's sports, however, detractors paint transgender women or cisgender women who look more masculine as threats, even though women's sports have led the way for inclusion. Transgender women have competed in the WNBA and the NWSL, considered two of the most competitive leagues in the world. Brianna Turner, an 8-year WNBA veteran who has played basketball for the United States in international competition, denounced the IOC's transgender ban in an op-ed published by USA Today. In more than 15 years of organized basketball, I've played with and against people who are transgender and undoubtedly people with intersex variations, and I've never experienced any unfair advantages, wrote Turner. I saw these players as my fellow athletes, not my enemies. We cannot choose our genes or chromosomes, but we can choose how hard we work, how we treat one another, and whether we protect the dignity of every athlete. Who gets to decide? The IOC has positioned itself as wanting to protect women's sports, but athletes say this new gene testing policy will invite unfair scrutiny of women's physical appearance, especially those whose bodies are not deemed traditionally feminine. In 2023, the International Boxing Association barred Algeria's Aimene Khalif and Taiwan's Lin Yuting from competing in the World Championships and said they had failed gender eligibility testing. Neither woman is transgender. The IOC later criticized the IBA's decision and confirmed that Khalif and Lin were eligible to compete in women's boxing at the 2024 Olympics, where Khalif won a gold medal. But that didn't stop both athletes from being abused online. Who gets to decide who is a woman, said Manuel. An athlete isn't just based off of their physiological component. If that was the case, then people who are more muscular or able to lift the most weight or have the highest levels of testosterone would automatically be the best. But especially in a sport like boxing, a sport that I'm very much in love with, the beauty of the sport isn't about the physical strength of an athlete. It's also the skill, the drive, the dedication, the heart that goes into it. And to distill that and then question an athlete and say the only one is a result of a possible variance of genetics, I think it's insulting to all female athletes. Two-time Olympic champion Caster Semenya, the South African middle-distance runner, was forced to undergo sex verification testing in 2009 and was found to have differences in sex development, also known as DSD, an umbrella term used to describe various conditions. Semenya has female physical traits, but also has the typical male XY chromosome pattern and naturally high testosterone levels. Semenya was banned from competing by world athletes after she refused to take medication to lower her testosterone levels. She filed numerous legal challenges to restore her eligibility and opted not to challenge further after the European Court of Human Rights ruled in her favor in July 2025. In a Time magazine article published April 1, Semenya called the IOC's policy a disgrace and wrote, "There is no single marker for what makes someone a woman or what makes an athlete great. We celebrate the exceptional in men's sports all the time. But when it comes to women's sports, there are such narrow definitions of who is allowed to participate. Sports are supposed to be about celebrating the exceptional, not forcing us to conform or outdated perceptions of what it means to be a woman." The policy is also likely to disproportionately affect women of color and those from the global south, as evidenced already by the cases of Semenya, Khalif, Indian sprinter Duti Chand, and others. When you're hyper-focusing on bodies, especially the bodies of women, it's impossible to take out the history of racism in Western countries, especially, said Maya Satya Reddy, a former professional golfer who consults on LGBTQ plus law and policy. So you cannot think about these policies targeting trans people without considering and acknowledging that the focus on their bodies of women is just part of a history of policing women's bodies that is racially tinged. Even Serena Williams and Simone Biles, two of the most accomplished athletes on the planet, have faced criticism for their physical appearances. Reddy, who is Indian and identifies as queer, recalled that when she was golfing professionally in 2016, she felt that the tour highlighted a certain type of player, thin, white, and feminine. "There are so many different and beautiful ways to look like a woman," said Reddy. "And when a sport is idealizing a really specific way to be a woman in many of these same ways these policies are doing, it makes it really difficult for these players to come out or be vulnerable and proud of their identities and who they are." A risk of unintended harm. There's also the possibility that athletes will learn through the required genetic testing that they have chromosomal or developmental differences, which aren't always physically obvious. Such a discovery, in addition to derailing an athlete's career, can cause intense emotional distress. Aces Fox, a competitive track and field sprinter from ages 11 to 16, was raised as a girl and won 2 Junior Olympics gold medals competing against both boys and girls. But at 19, Fox found out they were intersex, in this case, born with 2 different sets of DNA and developed male and female internal sex organs. Some of Fox's physical traits offered clues, especially during puberty.

puberty. Fox had two different colored eyes, irregularities in bone growth, one leg was shorter than the other, and an erratic menstrual period. But Fox's mother never told them about their genetic differences, and Fox recalled feeling as a teenager the need to prove they were a girl. Although Fox was never genetically tested while competing in sports as a minor, when they were 19, a clinician tested Fox without their knowledge and disclosed the findings. The IOC plans to require testing for adults and minors, meaning athletes could find out life-altering results at a young age. The youngest girl to compete in the 2024 Summer Olympics was 11 years old. The youngest female Winter Olympian this year was 15. Under the new rules, both girls will be tested before their next Olympic opportunity. For the Youth Olympic Games, the new rules will be mandatory starting in 2030. "It's crushing, at least for me it was," says Fox. "I think my big concern at 19, though my path and journey concerning relationships, it's been hard at every turn, whether it's at work or personal relationships or family. There's also potential privacy and cost concerns. Although the IOC said it will provide guidance to relevant governing bodies on best practices and how to finance screening, it's up to international federations to determine screening protocols, chain of custody, verification processes, and athlete safeguards. In a FAQ posted on its website, the IOC said international federations and national organizing committees should lead the education of athletes and entourage members with a particular emphasis on the responsibility of coaches, managers, and entourage members to support the athlete's autonomy, privacy, and well-being, and to refrain from sharing information beyond authorized channels. The IOC is attempting to restrict two distinct groups of people, said Fox. Though being transgender is tied to gender identity and presentation, being intersex is about biological sex variations. Some people are both intersex and transgender. If Michael Phelps can be celebrated for his unique genetic markers and lung capacity, why punish intersex people for sex trait variations they cannot control? I think in a funny way it will backfire, because if they test all the people that are presenting female, they'll find out what a variety pack everything is, said Fox. And with the Olympics, aren't we exceptional anyway? The people that are there are genetic phenomena, all of them, and they don't always have it affecting their gonads. Fears of a trickle-down effect. Though the IOC says its policy does not apply to youth or grassroots sports organizations, national federations and the smaller organizations that feed to them often look to the international governing body for guidance on creating their own policies. Athletes fear there will be a trickle-down effect where similarly restrictive policies are enacted even in recreational sports. If there are lower levels of sport that are adopting genetic testing, it's going to be catastrophic, said Mosier. Not only for transgender people and intersex people, but also for every young woman and girl who wants to participate in sports, but is living with this fear of having their bodies scrutinized and their behaviors policed in these sporting environments, which we know ultimately also goes outside the boundaries of the court, the field, or the locker room. They also worry that pushing trans people out of sports will make it more acceptable to exclude them from society at large. Manuel, who competed in the first women's boxing Olympic trials in 2012 before he transitioned, said being respected in the boxing world helped him connect with people who otherwise might not have interacted with a trans person. I think forcing trans people out of the sporting space is going to force us further from having those connections, from being able to see each other as human, he said. Ivy said that while she received backlash from a small vocal minority of people who did not believe she had a right to compete, she felt supported by the general public. She and Reddy believe that although most Olympic women's sports athlete support includes trans and intersex women, they might fear speaking out and jeopardizing their own careers, especially since many Olympians struggle to earn substantive money through sports. The reality is not everyone has the privilege to speak out, said Reddy.
I hate that that's the situation that we're in, but you're playing for your livelihood, and it's so real to be afraid of backlash, even if it's something you believe in. Also on the front page of today's USA Today, this headline: could the popularity of smartphones help explain declining birth rates? This article was written by Greta Cross. The arrival of the iPhone nearly 20 years ago may have had a direct impact on declining birth rates. This is what a new study argues. The working study, which was published by the National Bureau of Economic Research but has not undergone peer review, claims the dissemination of iPhones starting in 2007 helps explain a 33-52% decline in the U.S. birth rate among women ages 15 to 44. The study was done by Caitlin Myers, a Middlebury College economics professor, and her stepson, Ezekiel Hooper, a 2025 Middlebury College graduate. It focuses on where iPhones were available upon their launch between 2007 and 2011, when AT&T was the exclusive carrier for the smartphone. They then analyzed the birth rates by county in those areas. For women in their 20s who lived in counties with extensive AT&T coverage, which meant more readily available access to iPhones, birth rates decreased by 14.6% from 2007 to 2011, wrote Myers and Hooper. Birth rates for women in their 20s who lived in counties with no AT&T coverage fell by just 10%. Similarly, birth rates for teens who lived in counties with near-universal AT&T coverage declined by 26% from 2007 to 2011, while birth rates for teens who lived in counties without coverage fell by 13.8%. Though the two acknowledge iPhone use is not the sole reason for the birth rate decline, Hooper told USA Today he said he was surprised by how drastic the study's findings were. Sarah Hafer, director of the Institute for Population Research at Ohio State University, said she's open to considering smartphones' effects on birth rates in the United States and abroad, but she's skeptical of the study's narrowed focuses and how they affect at the wider discussion around falling birth rates globally. This is partly how sociologists look at the world and how economists look at the world. But as a sociologist, I'm not particularly interested in explaining this little blip of a 5-year trend, said Hayward to USA Today. I'm sort of more interested in thinking about what are the big picture things really driving long-term changes in family formation and childbearing. Myers and Hooper's publication comes on the heels of two other working studies published in April and June by the Social Science Research Network that suggests smartphones and the digital revolution influence the decline in global births because the technology affects how people spend time with one another. Both of these studies were written by University of Cincinnati economics professor Hernan Moscoso-Boedo and doctoral candidate Nathan Hudson. The latter of the two studies found that 43% of the U.S. fertility decline since 2007 can be attributed to digital technology becoming cheaper, more accessible, and better quality, said Hudson to USA Today. The digital revolution has fundamentally reshaped how humans interact with one another, favoring broad and shallow connections at the expense of the deeper ones, said Moscoso-Boedo and Hudson in their most recently published study. As digital technology reallocates household time, deep relationships erode, partnerships form less often, the partnerships that do form are weaker, and conditional fertility falls. The through line? Smartphones and other digital technologies don't make people want children any less. They're just replacing the in-person time that relationships, which may lead to children, are built on, said Hudson. The three studies all analyze a decrease in teen birth rates, claiming technology is changing how young people interact. Hudson and Moscoso-Boedo's working study, published in April, specifically analyzes how smartphones have influenced teen birth rates.
Because more teens are hanging out online, Hudson told USA Today, they're having less unstructured in-person time. Hudson and

line we're seeing. We can't necessarily explain the cause of what they're doing on these smartphones and the changes in their behavior. We just know that smartphones are the piece playing a role in it. This is what Hooper told USA Today. But Myers and Hooper do point to factors considered in the study, including the time people spend with friends, sexual behaviors, psychological distress, and a widely spread increase in search interests in pornography. But generally, teen birth rates have been on the decline in the United States for decades, pointed out Hayford. According to the Centers for Disease Control and Prevention, teen birth rates fell 78% from 1991 to 2021. These three studies aren't the sole analysis of the influence digital technologies like smartphones have had on relationships, sex, and fertility across the globe. But there appears to be a consensus that there's an underlying impact. Taking a look further back, said Hayford, the evolution of communication technology has long had an influence on declining birth rates, citing studies in the 60s and 70s that suggest the rollout of radio and television, which depicted families with just two children, disseminated the idea that smaller families were more desirable. Today, that could be translated into parenting content on social media platforms like TikTok, she said. Falling fertility rates is something that's happening all over the world in all sorts of age groups and very different contexts, said Hayford. And as we're thinking about explanations for that, we want to think about the big picture and the long term. And I'm not sure that these micro, super-focused studies are the most helpful way to think about the picture changes and the trends. Our next headline. Companies unlikely to pass along tariff refunds. This is written by Ignacio Calderon, Suhail Bhatt, and John Heasley. Corporate America stands to receive billions in tariff refunds from the U.S. government, but a USA Today analysis of regulatory filings found that only a few of the country's biggest companies have committed to passing that money directly back to consumers. Those refunds became available after the U.S. Supreme Court struck down the tariffs imposed by the administration of President Donald Trump under the International Emergencies Economic Powers Act, also known as IEEPA. Other tariffs remain in place. U.S. Customs and Border Protection has started processing refund claims for the $166 billion that is potentially on the table. A USA Today analysis reviewed more than 630 Securities and Exchange Commission filings that referenced the Supreme Court's ruling and found that at least 90 publicly traded companies have disclosed plans to seek refunds, providing the deepest accounting yet of corporations' push to reclaim billions of dollars. Among the largest, Ford is seeking a refund of $1.3 billion, General Motors $500 million, and UPS $500 million. This is according to their filings. Of the three, only UPS announced plans to return money to customers. UPS will disperse refunds 60 to 90 days after we receive the funds from the CPB. The CBP, said the company on its website. Most companies say they're keeping the money to pay off debt, cut supply costs, and invest it back in their businesses. Only a handful of companies stand out, saying that part of the money will go to their customers. And even for those companies, it's not clear whether any of it will ultimately reach everyday consumers. And the options for what to do are limited. Companies will pass down the tariff refund to consumers only if they decide to do so, or if they're forced to by a court, said Alfredo Carrillo Obregon, a policy analyst at the Cato Institute. Take Cardinal Health. The medical supply distribution giant paid about $200 million in tariffs and passed some of those costs to its customers. Now the company says in its SEC filings it will return to customers any portion of the refund tied to price increases it passed through during the tariff period. But Cardinal Health's customers are businesses, hospitals, and pharmacies, making it unclear whether any savings will ultimately reach consumers. Cardinal Health did not respond to a request for comment. FedEx is also expecting to make a recovery, but it did not specify how much in its filings.

0: Like UPS, the company does plan to pass money on to customers. Amelia Ebles, FedEx communications advisor, told USA Today in an email statement that supporting consumers remains a priority. As the U.S. government issues IEEPA tariff refunds to FedEx, we are fully committed to refunding any applicable duties, including the interest received from Customs and Border Protection. Even so, of the $166 billion that's on the table, U.S. consumers are unlikely to see much of the reclaimed money ending up in their pockets. Earlier, Trump floated the idea that the revenue from these tariffs could be used to send $2,000 checks to Americans, but those plans never materialized. Stefan Reisinger, a partner at the law firm Norton Rose Fulbright, said the only remedies really are if there's a contractual right. Usually the everyday Joe and Sally consumer doesn't have a contractual right against the company they're purchasing from. These tariff refunds are focused on the companies that imported the products into the United States, who are the ones that paid the tariffs to the government. What any importer did with that tariff expense varies dramatically. Some companies may have just eaten the tariff expense. Other companies may have passed it on to their customers, said Ted Murphy, a partner at the law firm Sidley Austin. Because there's not a general right to a refund for consumers, some have started to file claims against the importing companies that raised costs. For example, both Costco and Nike are being sued. Even if companies don't explicitly return the refunds, however, some said they will use them to benefit consumers indirectly. On a May earnings call, Walmart's executive vice president and chief financial officer, John David Rainey, said the company would invest the refund in lowering its prices. On the call, Rainey said the refund amounts to less than half of 1% of the company's U.S. annual sales. CNBC estimates that to be around $2.42 billion. Similarly, the Home Depot said in its filings that it had begun receiving refunds, though the company has not disclosed the total amount of tariffs paid or expected recovery. Sarah McDonald, a spokesperson for the company, told USA Today in a statement that the company's goal is to maintain the best value for customers. In May, we started to receive a non-material amount of refunds and could receive more this quarter. Those refunds will be used to offset costs from incremental tariffs and other cost pressures, said McDonald. Still, the impact on consumers is clear. An April Federal Reserve study on the effect of tariffs on consumer prices showed that sweeping tariffs kept prices elevated for core goods, which include cars, furniture, and other products, and excludes the volatile prices of food and energy. The push by major companies to reclaim tariff payments comes despite a warning from Trump. When Trump appeared on CNBC's Squawk Box in April, he was told that Apple had initially held off on applying for a refund. Trump responded, "It was brilliant if companies chose not to apply." "Actually, if they don't do that, they've got to know me very well. I'm very honored by what you just said," said Trump to CNBC. "If they don't do that, I'll remember them." But that has not stopped the largest U.S. companies from pursuing what they are owed. CBP launched a tariff refund portal on April 20, rolling out refunds in phases. An agency spokesperson told USA Today in a statement, the agency has processed over 15 million entries as of May 22nd and accepted processing claims worth $85 billion. Apple, for its part, said in its May filings it's seeking refunds but has not disclosed the amount of refund it expects to recover. The company said previously it had paid $3.3 billion in tariffs during the second Trump administration. Our next headline, Trump's legacy hinges on courts. Broad executive action still tied up in lawsuits. This is written by Isha Bagchi. In President Donald Trump's second term, he has pursued his political objectives with unbridled ambition, but whether those policies will actually be enacted is largely still in question. The legislative branch of government, dominated by Trump's allies in Congress, has shown little appetite to restrain him, but the judiciary might. From prosecuting his political opponents to dismantling agencies created by Congress to exerting control over how Americans vote, Trump could leave a lasting impact on the power of the presidency, or not, if the court system stops him. Donald Trump has attempted to flood the zone with illegality, said Norm Eisen, a former Obama White House ethics lawyer who co-founded the Democracy Defenders Fund, which is involved in many prominent cases against the administration. Wins for the president on major initiatives, like redefining who is a citizen or firing influential nonpartisan economic regulators, would represent a stunning break with American constitutionalism, said Eisen. More than 800 lawsuits have been filed to challenge second-term Trump administration executive actions. This is according to a litigation tracker from Just Security, a law and policy publication of New York University's law school. That massive wave of litigation mirrors the flurry of executive actions the administration has undertaken since its very first days, sometimes crossing widely accepted legal boundaries on issues such as citizenship and federal worker job protections. Already, the Supreme Court has curtailed Trump's economic and foreign policy agenda by striking down his across-the-board tariffs for exceeding his legal authority. But it's also licensed his administration to go forward, at least in the short term, with several controversial policies, such as federal immigration agents stopping and questioning people on their immigration status based on factors like appearing Hispanic, speaking Spanish, and working in construction. The real problem is the unrelenting, unlawful rulings issued by some lower court judges who push their own policy goals and are clearly triggered by President Trump's agenda, said White House spokesperson Abigail Jackson to USA Today in a statement. Justice Department spokesperson Natalie Baldessari touted the DOJ's record in prosecuting criminal activity, including by drug cartel leaders, and highlighted that the DOJ has already persuaded the Supreme Court to take emergency actions that benefited the current Trump administration about 24 times. These achievements are nothing short of astonishing, and the policy positions of rogue, unelected judges will not deter us from delivering for the American people, she said. Here's a look at the legal challenges that will shape Trump's legacy. Birthright citizenship. For many decades, presidential administrations and most legal scholars have agreed that the Constitution grants citizenship to nearly all people born in the United States, including children of undocumented immigrants. On his first day back in office, Trump upended that. He issued an order denying automatic citizenship for children born in the United States if their biological parents aren't authorized to be in the country or have only temporary authorization. The administration quickly faced several lawsuits, and the Supreme Court is deciding one of those cases now. By early July, it's expected to rule on whether the Constitution's promise of citizenship to people born in the United States and subject to the jurisdiction thereof include those children. White House Ballroom. Trump had the White House's historic East Wing demolished in October to make room for a 90,000-square-foot ballroom that will dwarf the main White House itself, paid for with $400 million in private donations. The National Trust for Historic Preservation, a nonprofit that aims to protect historic places, sued, accusing the Trump administration of violating federal law that gives Congress control over federal property and not abiding by legal requirements for an environmental review, planning approvals, and consultation with oversight bodies. The administration has fought back, arguing that effort falls under the president's authority to alter or improve the White House, and the construction will advance national security needs by providing a secure venue for large events. A federal trial judge halted above-ground construction in mid-April while the litigation goes forward, but a federal appeals court in Washington has since allowed construction to continue while it considers the administration's appeal. The Kennedy Center. A board largely appointed by Trump also radically affected the Kennedy Center's Performance Hall in Washington, an arts focal point in the Capitol. In December 2025, the board voted to rename the institution the Trump Kennedy Center. Soon after, the physical name on the building was changed. Then, in early 2026, after ticket sales dropped sharply, the board decided to close the center for about 2 years for major renovations. Washington, D.C. federal judge Christopher R. Cooper, an Obama appointee, ordered the board to remove Trump's name from the building by June 12 and halted the shutdown plan, ruling that the board probably overstepped its authority. In the late hours of June 12, after an appeals court declined to halt Cooper's order, the board asked Cooper for 12 additional hours to take Trump's name down, saying thunderstorms caused delays. Cooper's approved that request, and the name came down in the early hours of June 13. Mail-in voting. Trump also has issued an order that threatens states' control over voter lists and interferes with mail-in voting. On March 31, he directed the U.S. Postal Service to create uniform standards to prevent the service from transmitting mail-in ballots of people who are not approved to vote. Under the order, the service is supposed to provide each state with a list of enrolled voters. The order comes amid claims that Trump, that many elections Republicans lose, including the 2020 presidential election, are rigged. Trump repeated that claim as recently as June 7 in an interview on NBC's Meet the Press, adding that he also disputed results in California in which Democrats were gaining on Republican candidates as vote-by-mail ballots, an option disproportionately used by Democrats in that state, were counted in the days after June 2 primary elections. Several lawsuits are challenging Trump's mail-in voting executive order as unconstitutional, given that the Constitution explicitly gives the states and Congress power over running elections, but not the president. Federal workforce. In an effort to shrink the federal bureaucracy, the Trump administration has conducted large-scale layoffs of federal workers and dismantled some parts of government entirely, such as the U.S. Agency for International Development, also known as USAID, the government's main agency for providing foreign aid overseas. Labor unions, nonprofits, and individual workers brought dozens of lawsuits challenging efforts to fire workers or strip them of job protections. For instance, the Supreme Court is now deciding whether Trump had the power to fire Federal Reserve Board Governor Lisa Cook. The Federal Reserve is a powerful economic regulator that has traditionally been insulated from presidential control. Courts also are deciding lawsuits over whether workers were illegally fired in retaliation for doing their jobs under previous administrations. Former Justice Department employees have filed multiple lawsuits saying they were illegally fired for investigating or prosecuting cases tied to the January 6, 2021 riot at the U.S. Capitol. $100,000 H-1B visas. As part of a series of new restrictions and obstacles to immigration, the Trump administration imposed a $100,000 fee for high-skilled worker visa applications. Employers must pay the fee to submit an application for an H-1B employee visa, which allows U.S. companies to temporarily employ highly skilled immigrant professionals in areas such as tech sector, engineering, finance, and medicine. The fee is being litigated on multiple fronts, with mixed results. Washington, D.C. federal judge Beryl A. Howell, appointed by Obama, sided with the government against a lawsuit from the U.S. Chamber of Commerce, leaving the fee in place until it expires in September 2026. The Chamber of Commerce has appealed, but another Obama appointee, Massachusetts federal judge Leo T. Sorokin, ruled against the administration in a lawsuit brought by the Democratic State Attorneys General's June 8th. The Justice Department has appealed that decision. Trump gold card. The administration is also under legal fire for what opponents say is an effort to sell citizenship. The $1 million Trump Gold Card allows foreign nationals permanent residency and a pathway to U.S. citizenship. The money is a gift to the nation, according to Trump's order in September 2025. The American Association of University Professors, a labor union for academics, has challenged the program in federal court in Washington. The DOJ has asked the court to dismiss the lawsuit, mainly arguing that the association hasn't suffered a sufficient injury from the program to be allowed to sue. SNAP food stamp benefits. The Trump administration has restricted access to billions of dollars in federal nutrition funding, including for the Supplemental Nutrition Assistance Program, also known as SNAP, which helps about 39 million Americans buy groceries. The administration says states will get that money only if they certify that they are complying with federal anti-discrimination policies, which the administration is using to penalize race-based affirmative action. Washington, D.C. federal judge Myung Jae Yoon, an appointee of President Joe Biden, preliminarily blocked those conditions June 5, ruling that Democratic state attorneys general were likely to succeed in proving the conditions are unlawful. The DOJ has disputed those claims, arguing that if the question isn't ripe for a court to rule on because the government hasn't actually applied the conditions to a federal-state agreement. Well, next, let's look at the money section of today's USA Today. Our lead story, Check, Please, 7 Money Tips for Older Daters. This is written by Daniel DeVise. Life's too short to let money issues spoil a first date, especially in the autumn of your life. For singles of a certain age, the finances of dating can be tricky. Many older Americans are rolling in wealth. Others are hemorrhaging money from divorce, supporting adult children, or overextended unmortgaged debt. The person sitting across the table could be a millionaire, the millionaire next door, or on the brink of bankruptcy. Age makes things different, said George Manns, personal finance director at AARP, the magazine. The older that you get, the harder it can be to get a rough idea of a potential partner's or date's finances. Older daters face a unique set of challenges. AARP reports in a new article, When Romance Meets Finance, published in its June-July issue. Retirees generally live on a fixed income. They're more likely to be on a budget. They are potentially more vulnerable to scams, and they may run into conflicting values around matters of etiquette, such as who picks up the check. Well, here are 7 money tips for older daters from AARP, NerdWallet, and other sources. First, figure out who's paying. Traditional rules of heterosexual courtship dictate that the man pays on a first date, said Manns. Many older Americans still live by those rules, but not all. The older daters are free to set rules that feel comfortable to them. You get to the point where you are 2 mature adults, and you can talk about money and expectations, said Manns. If you prefer to pay on a first date, AARP columnist Lizzie Post suggests say something like, please let it be my treat, regardless of how this works out. If you'd rather split the bill, say so up front. Your forthrightness will set the tone for future dates. If you can't talk about who should pay on the second date, said Manns, it's probably not a good match. Number 2, set a budget. The average American spends a whopping $168 per date. This is according to a 2025 survey from BMO. Interestingly, younger daters tend to spend more than older ones. Gen Z spends an average of $194 on a night out. This is compared with $191 for millennials, $172 for Gen X, and only $127 for boomers. This is reported by BMO. Older Americans should set a budget for dating. AARP suggests this, especially if they are on a fixed income. When you're on a limited income, it helps to budget almost anything in your life, said Manns. If you exhaust your monthly budget, stop going on dates. In addition to saving money, that rule can help you pace yourself in the dating pool. Number 3. Consider low-cost fun. A lavish first day can create a sense of heightened and perhaps uncomfortable expectation, reports AARP. To keep things low-key, consider a low-cost destination such as a local zoo. No zoo in your area? Think coffee shops, museums, or bookstores, says dating coach Bella Gandhi to AARP. Setting a dating budget can inspire you to think up inexpensive dates, said Manns. For example, a monthly dating budget of $200 might allow for only one steakhouse dinner, but it could fund several coffeehouse outings. Next, carry cash. There are at least two good reasons to bring cash on a first date, says AARP. First, cash in hand makes it easier to split a bill, especially if the other party is pressing to treat. You can counter by saying, I really appreciate that you want to treat me, but I'm not comfortable with that, so I'm going to leave $40 here. Second, if the date is not going well, cash makes it easier for you to make your escape. Next, look out for scams. Americans older than age 60 lost more than $7.7 billion to internet scams in 2025, with the average older victim losing more than $38,000, according to the FBI. The dating world for older Americans is rife with potential scams. Roughly half of online daters ages 50 and older have encountered a likely scam on a dating site or app, reports Pew Research. Dating sites can be risky for people of all ages, and particularly for older adults, because scammers often target people who are likely to have accumulated retirement savings, said Kimberly Palmer at NerdWallet. There are several ways to guard against dating scams, said AARP. One is to verify the identity of the prospective dating partner, searching their name online, or running a reverse image search on a photo. And be alert for clues that a potential dating partner may be planning a scam. Any request for money for any reason before you meet is a huge red flag, said Manns. Also, any refusal to meet in person is a huge red flag. Next, don't feel obliged to talk about money. Daters should wait for the right time to talk about money, advises AARP. If someone asks you a money question on a date that feels too personal, you don't have to answer it. In response, a good question is, why do you want to know, says Manns. On the other hand, older daters should be on the lookout for odd financial behavior from a companion. If someone pays for everything in cash, for example, it could be a form of financial discipline or a sign of a really bad credit. And don't let money ruin your date. Older Americans should be savvy about finance when they're dating, but don't assume every potential dating partner is out to get you. Avoid the impulse to label someone as cheap after one or two dates, advises AARP. Instead, take some time to learn what they've gone through in their financial life. It's not like everybody in the world is going after your money, said Manns. They may be on the dating site because they're looking for love. Also on the front page of today's money section, we have this headline, Hospital Charity Care Help on the Rise. Americans worry about rising medical bills. This is written by Medora Lee. Sierra Freeman's heart-related medical emergency in 2022 quickly ballooned into more than $4 million financial emergency after a brain bleed kept her in the hospital for 2 months. That was certainly stressful, said Freeman. I was still recuperating and getting back to work, and also had this $4 million bill looming in the background. Definitely not great for a condition that's worsened by stress. Then her mom found $4, a free nonprofit that helps patients navigate and apply for hospital charity care programs. Charity care is free or discounted, medically necessary inpatient and emergency services from hospitals to patients who can't afford their medical bills. Patients usually must meet specific household income and financial hardship criteria. Freeman said she applied twice for financial aid from Stanford Healthcare, the hospital where she was flown to receive specialized medical care, but was denied. We both thought it was a scam initially, said Freeman of $4. But I figured that the worst that could happen with $4 is that they applied on my behalf and I got denied a third time. The other options I was finding online were things like creating a GoFundMe or declaring bankruptcy. So it was one of my better options. I'd gotten nowhere with Stanford, and the second $4 came in and they were like, okay, now we're listening. Freeman's health insurance company ended up covering the bulk of her bills, but $4 managed to get charity care that cut her portion down to hundreds of dollars from tens of thousands. Hers is one of 50,000 financial assistance applications that $4, and that's F-O-R, has submitted to save Americans more than $151 million in medical debt. Medical debt is the number one reason people file for bankruptcy, but they don't have to, said Jared Walker, $4 founder. They're filing bankruptcy or getting on payment plans for bills that they don't have to pay. How does charity care work? Charity care is free or discounted health care for patients who meet the organization's eligibility criteria for financial assistance and can't pay for all or a portion of services. This is according to the IRS. Hospitals decide their own eligibility criteria and whether they will provide it to both uninsured and insured. Both uninsured and insured patients, nonprofit healthcare researcher KFF said. Federal law requires nonprofit hospitals, which account for nearly 58% of community hospitals, to provide some level of charity care to receive tax-exempt status. And many state governments require all or a subset of hospitals to extend eligibility for charity care to certain groups of patients. To receive charity care, patients usually must apply at the hospital where they received care. Each hospital has its own rules, how to apply, who's eligible, and how much charity care is provided. Hospitals typically consider the patient's income, the number of people in the household, and the bill's age when deciding who qualifies. Still, patients often don't apply because they don't know about it, says Walker. The law only says a hospital has to have a financial assistance policy that has to be widely publicized and available. So they put up a poster in the ER and it's widely publicized. They put it on a page on their website and it's widely available, said Walker. But it's really a best kept secret. How can patients access charity care? Informed patients can ask hospitals for financial assistance, but even if you're lucky enough to learn about the hospital's charity care, most will find the process difficult, even down to submitting the application, said Walker. Hospitals will still want to fix, hospitals still want you to fax or mail in the application, said Walker. Since $4 focuses on finding Americans relief from medical bills, it has built databases of most hospitals nationwide with all of their policies and requirements and knows how to negotiate medical debt, said Walker. Our process is easier than any hospital in the nation, he said. If you know what your household income and size and what your hospital you are in, you can know within seconds if you're eligible for charity care. Well, that wraps up today's news from USA Today. I'm Laura Kerrigan, a volunteer reader with the Talking Information Center Network. Thank you for listening and have a great day.
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2: Welcome to Monday. You're listening to the Talking Information Center on this June 15th, 2026. Time now to begin the reading of the Wall Street Journal. And with that, we say hello to John and Steve.
3: Thank you, John Shea, and hello, everyone. Let's start in the business and finance section of today's Wall Street Journal with this article. SpaceX's debut helps steady, shaky markets. Article by Hannah Aaron Lang. For the first time in weeks, investors had jitters about the war in the Middle East, about the runaway chip rally, about higher interest rates. Then came the SpaceX IPO. The company's market debut went off without a hitch on Friday, instantly making Elon Musk's rocket company one of the highest valued in the U.S., at a market capitalization of $2.1 trillion. One crucial ingredient for the stock's double-digit price surge proved to be a wave of do-it-yourself traders who bought some $18 million of SpaceX stock in the first 20 minutes of trading, according to Vanda Research. By the end of the day, net retail purchases totaled roughly $118 million, the biggest initial public offering for individual investors in recent history, Vanda analyst said. This seems to be the ultimate FOMO IPO, said Zaid Admani, a 34-year-old investor and podcast host, referring to the acronym for Fear of Missing Out, FOMO. Admani spent the day watching SpaceX stock. Everyone wants a piece of this thing. The enthusiasm was a welcome end to one of the most volatile weeks in markets this year. And it wasn't just SpaceX that benefited. Almost everything else on Friday, banks and financial firms, semiconductor stocks, even shares of smaller companies, extending gains sparked by the latest signs of an end to fighting in the Middle East. Analysts said the reception to SpaceX was a good omen for two major artificial intelligence IPOs expected later this year. It was an encouraging sign that investors might not have totally soured on riskier tech bets, hit in recent days by worries about the AI rally, higher rates, and the war. For weeks, U.S. stocks marched higher, powered in large part by a rally in shares of semiconductor firms, making big profits off the AI boom. Some chip companies have seen their share price double or triple. As indexes notched back-to-back records, individual investors piled in. Total volume for retail stock and options trades reached records in May, according to Citadel Securities. But things turned choppy in the first few days of June. A better-than-expected jobs report on June 5th sparked fears that the Federal Reserve might have to raise borrowing costs. The Nasdaq tumbled 4.2%. President Trump threatened to resume U.S. attacks on Iran. Oil prices rose. And traders were again getting nervous about the momentum of the AI investing boom couldn't last. As volatility surged, individual investors took a step back. Last Friday's drawdown marked the biggest day for retail selling in over a year, according to J.P. Morgan analysts. Some began to worry that market conditions could spook investors ahead of the coming mega IPOs. Enter SpaceX, whose debut helped assuage any doubts that traders were losing their appetite for more spectacular plays. For some, including Alan Tran, founder of the investing community Haiku Trading, the volatility was the point. Tran bought and sold SpaceX for a 10% return in a matter of a few minutes and rode a rebound in shares of Tesla when he saw the stock had dropped after SpaceX's debut. In total, he took home a tidy five-figure return. I'm probably going to get some steak this weekend, he said. Thank you, Elon. Individual investors alone requested around $100 billion of shares in the SpaceX IPO, the Wall Street Journal reported Friday. Now the coming days pose new tests. The parabolic rise in chip stocks still has many recalling the surges and eventually end of the dot-com boom. The latest reports of a nearing peace deal have lowered oil prices, easing some worries about inflation and relieving some pressure on the bond market. But renewed fighting could reverse that quickly. Friday's rally may prove to be a measure of Musk's cult status than an overall read on the market's appetite for risk, said Michael Rosen, chief investment officer at Angelus Investments. The strong performance is indicative of a more risk-taking mode, Rosen said. Still, he added, I think there's an aura around Elon that makes this rather specific. One key question is whether the enthusiasm fueling gains in a relatively small group of crowded bets can broaden to the rest of the market. Some investors expressed concern that the recent rally was looking narrow, leaving indexes more susceptible to a pullback. Despite those concerns, real estate, consumer staples, and healthcare stocks all ended the week higher, lifted by investors hunting for havens from the chip stock turbulence. In the equal-weighted S&P 500 index, which weights member companies equally, not by market value, is still hovering near records, a sign investors are buying more than tech, wrote Chris Perrone, chief market strategist at Strategas, in an afternoon note. There might be a time when we need to get more worried about breadth, but it's probably not with the equal weight S&P 500 at the highs, he wrote. John.
4: Thank you, Steve. This is from the front page of the Monday Wall Street Journal. Anthropic races to resolve export curbs by Amrit Ramkumar and Robert McMillan. Washington. Anthropic is rushing to resolve its latest conflict with the Trump administration, meeting with officials and dispatching top technical staff to Washington over the weekend in pursuit of a deal to end export restrictions on its most powerful artificial intelligence models. The Trump administration on Friday banned foreign governments, companies, and individuals from using Anthropic's Fable 5 and Mythos 5 models, which prompted Anthropic to shut off access to everyone in order to comply. Anthropic said at the time that many of the foreign governments, companies, and individuals, including some foreign bond Anthropic employees, fell under the restriction. Administration officials and Anthropic leaders spent several hours on calls Saturday discussing Fable 5, a slimmed-down version of Anthropic's powerful Mythos model meant for the general public, people familiar with the discussions said. The discussions included Commerce Secretary Howard Lutnick and National Cyber Defense Director Sean Cairncross, as well as Tom Brown, an Anthropic co-founder, who is the company's chief computing officer, and Sarah Heck, the company's head of public policy. On Sunday, a group of cybersecurity notables signed a letter calling for the administration to lift the export controls. This action has taken the best models away from the defenders, created market uncertainty, and risks America's A1 leadership without any real risk to justify it, the letter stated. People close to the company and the administration said both companies are interested in resolving the issue and restoring access to the cutting-edge models, but it isn't clear what a solution would entail. Anthropic technical experts and government security researchers coming together was seen by some administration officials as a step towards a compromise. The weekend discussions continue months of tension between the administration and one of America's leading AI labs over how new cutting-edge technologies are used and regulated. The Trump administration has recently taken more steps to control the fast-evolving industry. Anthropic has said it has adequate safeguards in place and is known for giving priority to safety. The startup, which has filed to go public as soon as this fall, and the Pentagon have been at odds for months over guardrails surrounding the military's use of Anthropic's models and the range of policy issues. Axios earlier reported that Anthropic staff went to Washington for talks with the White House. Anthropic worked with the White House on the rollout of Mythos, which is available to a select group of about 200 companies and researchers that are using it to find and patch software vulnerabilities across the financial services, healthcare, and broader corporate sectors. It released Fable, a defang version of Mythos, with a host of guardrails and safety measures on Tuesday, along with Mythos 5, an updated version of the Mythos preview technology that its partners have been using to test for cybersecurity purposes. The government's restrictions don't cover Mythos preview, which remains available to this select group of partners. A frenzy over Anthropic's Fable started last week when researchers at Amazon showed some safeguards on Fable could be evaded, alarming the White House officials. The Wall Street Journal previously reported. Amazon researchers had shared work with Anthropic, showing that they had been able to coax Fable into divulging information about security vulnerabilities in at least four pieces of software by altering the way they asked for the information. The researchers were able to learn about bugs, but such information can also be useful to technology staffers trying to defend networks, security experts say. The report didn't describe Fable producing more dangerous products such as exploit software that could be used in cyber attacks, according to cybersecurity experts who had viewed the research. Amazon Chief Executive Andy Jassy spoke to U.S. officials, including Treasury Secretary Scott Bessent, about the research's findings. Shortly afterwards, White House officials held a meeting to discuss how to respond and asked Anthropic to take down the model. Senior Anthropic management officials, including Lutnick, Karakross, and Bessent, discussed Anthropic's safeguards and threatened the export restrictions during an hours-long series of calls Friday. People familiar with the discussion said. Anthropic felt it had a very short amount of time to take down the model and or rules would take into effect, a person close to the company said. Anthropic sent senior technician staff to Washington, including top security researcher Nicholas Carini, Logan Graham, who leads the team and evaluates models for risk, and Dave Orr, the company's head of safeguards. The person close to the company said they will meet with security experts from the government in hopes of de-escalating the conflict. The people familiar with the meeting said administration officials have previously suggested such meetings were needed to resolve the situation. Steve?
3: Thanks, John. We'll stay on the front page for this article. Oil market is seen taking months to recover. Article by Colin Eaton, Benoit Morin, and Michael Gordon. President Trump's deal with Iran is set to reopen the Strait of Hormuz, but how quickly it can arrest a steep decline in oil stockpiles will determine the trajectory of energy prices in the coming weeks. For more than 15 weeks, the U.S. and other countries around the world have had to dip into oil tanks, salt caverns, and strategic reserves to make up for the millions of barrels of oil trapped behind the strait. Now the stocks are nearing critical levels, and energy executives say that without an influx of more oil, prices will have to surge to stop the run on supplies. U.S. oil prices were down 5.5% to $80.26 a barrel on Sunday evening at about 11 Eastern Time. They have fallen more than 25% from early April, when they approached $113. Gasoline prices at the pump have fallen too. Mike Wirth, chief executive of Chevron, has repeatedly warned on TV that the supply crunch will soon manifest itself around the world. Neil Chapman, the number two at ExxonMobil, has said the U.S. is approaching unheard-of inventory levels. Other executives, such as Will Van Loo of Quantum Capital Group, say it's going to get ugly. The world has never had to destroy 10 million barrels a day of oil demand, Van Loo added, referring to the crude production not making it to the global markets. Relief could be on the way. The U.S. and Iran agreed Sunday to a deal, set to be signed Friday in Switzerland, that would quickly reopen the strait, through which 20% of the world's petroleum typically passes. But even if that deal holds, it would likely take months for the oil market to return to normal. Since late March, the U.S. has drawn about 66 million barrels of oil from its Strategic Petroleum Reserve, a system of salt caverns on the Gulf Coast that was created in 1975 after the Arab oil embargo. The Trump administration authorized the release of 172 million barrels. And if the drawdown continues at the current pace, that allotment could dry up in early September. The current release, if fully exhausted, is set to bring inventories down to 243 million barrels, a historically low level. Drawing further from the stocks after that would limit the U.S.'s ability to respond to new oil disruptions on the world stage, or natural disasters such as hurricanes that can damage fuel supply chains. The Strategic Petroleum Reserve peaked at more than 700 million barrels in 2009. Commercial stocks are also under stress. At the key storage hub in Cushing, Oklahoma, inventories have dropped to 21 million barrels, down roughly 1 million barrels in the latest week. At about 20 million barrels, the tanker operators begin running into a variety of complications. Tanks typically have to have 10 to 15% of their capacity in storage to guarantee smooth operations. That is in part because the outlet allowing oil to flow is set at that level, and sludge builds up at the bottom, said John Ors, managing director of refined fuel analytics at RBN Energy, part of the analytics from Novi Labs. Whenever you get to tank bottoms, the whole operation gets bogged down, he said. He cautioned that the 20 million barrel limit isn't hard and fast, and operators would likely try to keep pumping crude out of the facility, albeit at a slower rate. Chapman, a senior vice president at Exxon, said physical oil prices could rise as high as $150 to $160 a barrel once the limits at global hubs are hit. You can debate whether that's going to hit those really low levels in 2 weeks or 3 weeks. But once you get to that point, then you'll see prices shoot up, he said at a conference in New York. Even if the strait reopens, Trump said steps will be needed to ensure mines have been removed. Oil shippers and their insurers are expected to remain cautious about traveling through the waterway. It would likely take even longer for the U.S. and other countries to replenish their depleted oil inventories, keeping prices elevated. Energy Secretary Chris Wright told the Wall Street Journal last week that Trump has been briefed on the inventory situation and the administration doesn't foresee a jump in energy prices. I don't think so. We got a challenge, but I think we're solving the challenge, he said. At a Bloomberg event on Friday, Wright said 7 million barrels a day of oil and refined products were making it out of the strait with the help of the U.S. military. Worth, speaking at that same event, seemed skeptical of that claim. Our view would be that it's probable, not quite that much, he said. The Trump administration has suggested for months that the pressure on energy prices would disappear as soon as a deal with Tehran is reached. The president has also insisted that he doesn't fear the political fallout from his war with Iran. But without a quick end to the conflict, declining inventories could create a perfect political storm in which prices continue to rise as the midterm elections approach and opinion polls show many Americans disapprove of the Iran war. The deal to reopen the strait and end the American blockade of Iran will set the strategy for thorny nuclear talks to come, U.S. officials say. The two sides have had major differences over the American demand that Iran hold over or dilute its supply of highly enriched uranium so it can't be used to make a nuclear weapon. Without a definite resolution of the nuclear question in the upcoming talks, the longer-term security of the strait would remain uncertain. When the president forces this conflict to a successful end, gas prices will drop back to multi-year lows and global energy markets will be much more stable long-term, White House spokeswoman Taylor Rogers said. John.
4: Thank you, Steve. On the business and finance section, B1, Tech IPO Wave sets up a charitable windfall. This is by Laura Nelson and Keech Hagee. Blockbuster public offerings for SpaceX, Anthropic, and OpenAI will mint a new generation of millionaires and billionaires overnight. Newfound wealth that could deliver a windfall for America's philanthropic organizations. Nonprofits are hoping for an influx of cash from the newly wealthy. Not only those looking to whittle down tax bills, but a new crop of donors with deeply held convictions about charitable giving. The foundation that holds 26% equity stake in OpenAI is expected to make equity valued at around $180 billion, more than twice the size of Gates' foundation's endowments, and has pledged to distribute at least $1 billion over the next year to causes like curing diseases and life sciences. Employees at SpaceX, Anthropic, and OpenAI are starting to discuss how much they might be able to give and to what causes, and charitable organizations and fundraisers are mobilizing to benefit. not just billions, but potentially tens of billions, will course into the charitable sector after the initial public offerings, said Adam Nash, co-founder and chief executive of the donor-advised fund DAFI, which is used by OpenAI and Anthropic employees for charitable giving. This is going to be quite the wealth creation event. By some measure, San Francisco donors are already more generous than national average. In 2024, the average grant to charitable charities from Fidelity's charitable donor advised funds was San Francisco donors are already more generous than the national average. In 2024, the average grant to charities from Fidelity Charitable Donors Advised Funds was $16,830, more than three times the national average, and 40% went to local charities. For clues on what to expect as mega startups go public, experts point to the wave of philanthropy that followed the last big tech initial offering, Facebook in 2012, including from chief executive Mark Zuckerberg and his wife Priscilla Chan, and co-founder Dustin Moskovitz and his wife Carrie Tuna. This year, the Facebook's public debut, and again the following year, Zuckerberg and Chan gave 18 million shares of Facebook to the Silicon Valley Community Foundation, which pools and manages charitable gifts and distributes them to nonprofits. Company match. Anthropic's seven founders have pledged to donate at least 80% of their wealth, which could make them into one of the world's most generous philanthropists, using the company's $380 billion valuation in February. Forbes estimated the value of those pledges at the collective $39.2 billion. The company's valuation has since surged to $965 billion. Anthropic employees have individually pledged to donate company shares worth billions at current prices, donations that companies have committed to matching, co-founder Dario Amade said in January's essay. For several years, the startup offered to quadruple any employee's charitable contributions of their equity. It currently offers a one-to-one match donation up to a quarter of any employee's total equity grant. Gilded Age industrialists such as John D. Rockefeller and Andrew Carnegie felt an obligation to give back, Amode wrote. Those who are at the forefront of AI's economic boon should be willing to give away both their wealth and their power. Expectations for giving are particularly high for those with links to social movements with a following in the Bay Area known as effective altruism, which has central tenets of earning to give and maximizing the amount of good that can be done. Experts expect money to surge into donor-advised funds, which allows givers to make large and lump-sum contributions of cash or stock into the accounts sponsored by the umbrella charity. The donor receives a tax benefit in the year they contribute and can disperse the money to charities at any point afterwards. Excuse me. Donating shares is a triple win for taxes, Dash said. In many cases, an employee can donate shares and avoid capital gains taxes on the appreciation. They can also deduct the fair market value of their taxes, up to 30%, and let the money gain value tax-free inside the fund. The funds don't have annual distribution requirements. Experts caution that the money can pile up if donors don't make a giving plan. How to give. Nicole Taylor's SVCF's president and CEO said there have been waves of Silicon Valley wealth from the Hewitts and the Packets to the social media age and the artificial intelligence boom, each with the same premise. They want to create change and they want to do it at a scale. Where prior eras of donors might have given to their alma mater, a house of worship, and a local nonprofit. Experts say Millennium donors are interested in addressing systematic issues such as climate change, education, and wealth inequality. That could lead to a constellation of mission-driven strategies, including philanthropic giving, political spending, and new company launches. An uptick in interest in charitable giving over the years was one factor in the rebrand of the organization, once known as Open

0: Andrews, founder of the Give Team, a Bay philanthropic planning company. It is not bad for organizations to have more. The enormous stakes of the technology, the wealth is based on, may also dictate when and much these donors give, said Lyle Scatcu, partner of the San Francisco office of the Bridge Band. The nonprofit consulting firm has worked with more than 50 donors to move about $15 billion to philanthropy over the past years. Steve.
1: Thank you, John. One more article from the Wall Street Journal front page. Investors pile into all things on space. Article by Micah Maidenberg. It isn't just SpaceX. Encouraged by the Elon Musk's led company successes and steadily climbing valuation, venture capitalists and private market investors are stepping up bets on space startups, hoping to find the next breakout stars. Venture funding for U.S. space technology firms, excluding SpaceX, shot up to $7.1 billion in 2025 from $2.5 billion a year earlier, according to data provider PitchBook. Last year's haul was the strongest since companies raised almost $4 billion in 2021. More investments have rolled in this year. Observable Space, focused on laser communications and sensing, recently raised $90 million. Ground system startup Northwood Space pulled in $100 million. And Cesium Astro, a maker of space systems and electronics, recorded $470 million in equity and financing. There's just so much more you can do from space, said John Gedmark, chief executive of Astranis, a maker of smaller satellites orbiting more than 22,000 miles from Earth. The company recently raised capital from Franklin Templeton and others. Investors are finding there are real business models in space and money to be made, Gedmark said. Last week, public market investors poured $75 billion into Musk's space and artificial intelligence enterprise in a record-setting initial public offering, shunning a milestone for a company that almost went out of business during its early years. SpaceX's IPO also sealed a victory for the company's long-term shareholders, who believed in ideas that once sounded more like science fiction, but now have come to pass, including building a fleet of roughly 10,000 satellites. Space was getting pretty hot even before the SpaceX IPO was announced, but I think it just got supercharged, said Tom Mueller, a former top SpaceX executive who recently raised $500 million for the in-space mobility company he founded, Impulse Space. Andrew Rush is CEO of Starcatcher Industries, a startup focused on developing a power grid in orbit. He said that many big venture investors in the past wouldn't touch space-related deals unless a company was led by someone like Musk, who had generated returns in the past. That has changed because the space sector has demonstrated it can deliver, according to Rush, whose company also recently landed new capital. The flurry of deals comes with risks that are heightened by the challenges of building devices capable of operating in orbit. Space is a harsh environment where the margins between success and failure are thin. While sector giants like SpaceX and Jeff Bezos' Blue Origin can survive a big setback, Blue Origin currently is racing to rebuild a Florida launch pad wrecked by an explosion. Smaller startups often can't. As with all early stage investing, some startups won't make it, investors say. And the far out business models that a number of companies are pursuing are still going to be too far out for many. I do think it helps to be in this current moment as a mature company, said Dilian Asparohov, a founder's fund partner who co-founded Varda Space Industries, which conducts pharmaceutical experiments in company spacecraft sent to low Earth orbit. People can go look at a lunar hotel, but there's no revenue. There's no path to revenue, Asparohov said in an interview. Investors have been burned before the space-related companies. In 2021, a number of space-related firms raised capital and went public by merging with blank check companies, but performed poorly. Virgin Orbit, which used a plane to launch satellites, went public in such a deal in 2021. Less than a year and a half later, the company filed for bankruptcy and then shut down. Executives at many space startups and investors say they are pairing real demand with calculated bets on developing technology. A major target

0: target customer for many is the Pentagon, which may be in line for a historic budget increase that would shower space programs with billions of dollars in new funding. Startup K2 Space, which is building powerful satellites that can weigh roughly 2 tons, has built fundraising momentum by showing traction among both commercial and government customers, said CEO Karan Kunjar. It had $500 million in signed contracts across those clients at the end of last year and aims to build even more powerful satellites for communications, military applications, and other purposes. A former consultant, Kunjar, co-founded K2 with his brother Nell, who spent more than 5 years working on SpaceX's Dragon spacecraft earlier this in his career. Neil Kunjar isn't the only former SpaceX employee taking a crack at a startup. Engineers and executives who cut their teeth at the Musk-led powerhouse have been fanning out over the past few years as space industry founders and investors. John.
1: Thank you, Steve. Page A6. U.S. seeks cheap drones as warfare shifts. Startups tweak designs and use of off-the-shelf parts for new battleground. By Alistair MacDonald, the U.S. is shooting down cheap Iranian drones with missiles that can cost upward of $1 million. Jason Cornelius is making a missile in Texas that he says will cost $10,000. The former NASA engineers company is one of the host of startups and big defense contractors racing to develop a cheaper missile to intercept the drones that now are proliferating in modern warfare. Wars in the Middle East and the Ukraine have put a spotlight on how limited supplies of sophisticated missiles, including multi-million-dollar Patriot interceptors, are sometimes being used to defend against mass-produced drones that cost just a few $1,000s. Startups are now tweaking designs, using off-the-shelf parts, and switching to automated manufacturing to bring prices down. Soon, they will be able to churn out missiles that cost tens of thousands of dollars, not hundreds of thousands or more, they say. We saw what was happening in Ukraine, and we saw a need for cheap counter-drone tech that was not being met, said Cornelius. The 30-year-old quit his job at the National Aeronautics and Space Administration last year to co-found Persis Defense. The company started with a simple idea. Can we produce a smaller, cheaper, and quick-to-make version of the AIM-9 Sidewinder, one of the world's most used air defense missiles? Sidewinder, used by the U.S. military for decades, still costs a lot. Last year, the U.S. sold Turkey 60 of them, together with additional front ends, spare parts, and training, for almost $80 million. Established missiles, like the Sidewinder, are highly effective, but were designed to destroy jet fighters and other expensive targets. They were not designed to shoot down 5,000 drones in quantities of thousands or tens of thousands, he said. Persis product is a 15-inch missile that the company says can be fired from drones, ground vehicles, and boats. The micro-missile has a range of about 1,100 yards. To be sure, much of this new generation of missiles haven't been tested on the battlefield. Most are also only suitable for short-range defenses, lacking the full capabilities of high-end missiles. Interceptors used in high-tech Patriot systems, for instance, are faster, more accurate, and travel further. They can also intercept ballistic missiles. Still, the missile startups say that they are fielding calls from governments in the Persian Gulf and the West to increase production. The U.S. and Germany have both ordered large quantities of lower-cost missiles or guided rockets designed to counter drones. The Pentagon likely fired about $5.7 billion worth of interceptors to shoot down Iranian ballistic missiles and drones in the first 4 days of the war alone, according to an analysis by Elaine McCusker, the top Pentagon budget official during the first Trump administration. Gulf states are also spending big on the war. Nations including Saudi Arabia have launched multi-million dollar Patriot interceptors and fired missiles from aircraft to take out Iranian drones. The U.S. and other nations know they need to buy cheaper munitions and are looking outside the traditional defense industry to do so. Smaller new companies are providing the department with potential new options in affordability and scalability, said Lieutenant General Frank J. Lorenzo, Portfolio Acquisition Executive for Fires at the U.S. Army, told the Senate Arms Service Committee hearing on low-cost munitions recently. Iran's Shahed drone, together with its Russian equivalent, have revolutionized warfare. The Shahed, which crashes into its targets, can be deployed en masse to saturate an adversary's defenses, depleting stocks or expensive interceptor missiles. I thought if Russia is going to launch 1,000 Shaheds a month as weapons, every single country in Europe would be in trouble, said Sam, who was working in Estonia's defense department at the time. Now they send up to 400 a day. Frankenberg says the missiles can fly at more than 600 miles an hour and have a range of up to a mile. They cost in the low of tens of thousands of dollars and take just hours to make. That is possible thanks to the advances in everyday products. While missiles were once built using bespoke components made especially for the defense industry, some parts can now be taken from the consumer's electronics. For instance, inertial navigation systems used to calculate a position, orientation, and speed of an object were initially developed by rockets. Now many mobile phones have them. Other big defense companies are also working on cheaper options. Europe's MBDA signed a deal with Germany last year to produce a cheap missile called Defend Air, aimed at small to medium-sized drones. Sweden Saab's is in talk with countries about a cheap missile it has developed. Steve.
0: Thanks, John.
1: Back to you.
0: From the business and finance section of today's Wall Street Journal, China's cars are popular outside China, by Stephen Wilmot and Raphael Huang. The world is applauding the latest Chinese vehicles, and sales are surging almost everywhere the cars are available. The one exception, China itself. New car sales in China, the world's largest new vehicle market, fell 22% in May compared with the same month a year earlier, to around 1.5 million vehicles. That was the eighth straight month of year-over-year declines, according to China Passenger Car Association. Year-to-date car sales are running nearly 20% below last year, hitting profits at the country's leading car makers. The troubles at home are pushing Chinese car makers, including foreign brands that manufacture there, into an even more aggressive expansion overseas. The Chinese auto industry shipped 784,000 cars abroad in May, according to the association, 75% more than in the same month last year. In January, Beijing halved a tax exemption for plug-in vehicles and reduced subsidies when people trade in an old vehicle for an electric vehicle, hitting EV sales. Then, in March, the Iran war led to rising gasoline prices, hurting sales of traditionally powered cars as well. Many consumers were already hesitant about big-ticket purchases in an economy hit by deflation and high youth unemployment. Retail sales in China grew just 2%, that's 0.2% in April, the slowest in more than 3 years. We need to do something to really rebuild consumer confidence, said Stella Li, executive vice president at BYD, China's largest car maker. In the first quarter, many Chinese automakers reported their worst results in years. BYD's net profit roughly halved to the equivalent of $590 million, its lowest since mid-2022. Smaller players, such as EV maker XPeng, are suffering losses in a market crowded with dozens of competitors and hundreds of models. BYD has sought to revive business with technology announcements such as 5-minute flash charging, long battery warranties, and pledges to cover the cost of any accidents caused by its God's Eye driver assistance system. The focus on innovation marks a change from the price cuts that drove BYD's spectacular growth in early years. The Chinese government last year clamped down on what it saw as excessive competition in the EV industry, fearful that a vicious price war was hurting suppliers and contributing to the deflationary mood. With its unusual automated driving promise, BYD wants to put money on the table, give consumers confidence, said Lee. I'm more focused on quality than quantity. As the local market struggles, Chinese car makers are accelerating their export push. BYD founder Wang Chanfu said at the company's annual general meeting last Tuesday that it planned to be the world's largest automaker within 5 years, according to a summary of the meeting. Among the few countries not experiencing an influx of Chinese cars is the U.S., which has introduced high tariffs and other restrictions to keep them out. Last Monday, the Pentagon added BYD and NIO, another Chinese carmaker, to a list of companies deemed to have links with China's military, a move that bars them from carrying out work for the Defense Department. The company said they didn't have military links and were wrongfully included on the list. Elsewhere, the rapid growth of Chinese vehicle exports has raised alarm bells and prompted moves to restrict trade. China's carmakers have responded by building factories and joint ventures, particularly in Europe. The key is to find a way to really partner and join forces, said Brian Gu, XPeng's vice chairman. Ultimately, we need to invest more. John.
1: Thanks, Steve. Page 812, Personal Journal. Backdoor job references are used to counter AI. What your former co-workers think of you could land you in a job or torpedo your chances. There are references you list in your job application. Then there are people whose opinions of you really matter. Almost everyone can cherry pick a few former colleagues willingly to say nice things about them. Getting candid assessments, some companies believe, requires quietly contacting a different set of past managers and co-workers. These backdoor references have long played a role in hiring, especially for senior roles. Now that job candidates are using artificial intelligence to write resumes and coach them through a virtual interview, businesses are desperate for human insight. So they are leaning in a backdoor reference more than ever. They've become a lot more important, says headhunter Mark Toscano. The tools that people are using to present themselves in the best light possible are the same reason that companies are resorting to these backdoor references. How deep can the back channel go? Asking around in recruiting circles, I've heard about a man whose candidacy was doomed by a thumbs down from his stepmother who worked in the same industry, and you thought spiteful stepmothers wreaked havoc only in fairy tales. Cinderella-style villains aside, companies doing their diligence might reach out to people you wish they wouldn't, because this often happens in secret. You might never find out who helped or harmed your chances. Toscano says he tries to balance discretion and disclosure. Without naming names, he tells candidates that he plans to ask ex-colleagues about them and offers a chance to respond to criticism. Current co-workers are off limits because he doesn't want applicants, employers, to know they are thinking about jumping ship. Not everyone follows the same code, which means backdoor references checking, a polarizing practice. Axe to grind. Sales executive Joe Fontana thought he had a job in the bag until his would-be employer contacted one of his former direct reports. Fontana had fired the man. For good reason, he insists, and the ex-employee took revenge with a scathing review. Fontana says he found out what happened through a third-party recruiter. Otherwise, he wouldn't have known why an offer didn't come. The experience taught him to weigh word of mouth carefully, but it doesn't stop him from using backdoor references in his current role as chief marketing and growth officer at Bayer Foresight, which helps client companies find sales leads. The intel on prospective hires is too valuable. While the potential for score settling makes job applicants sweat, it isn't as if people are constantly backstabbing one another. I've actually seen backdoor references help people more often, as opposed to being detrimental, said instrumental recruiter Kelly Hevnak. When you and other candidates have similar qualifications, a strong endorsement can push you over the top. Henrich generally doesn't conduct backdoor references herself. More often, leaders at the companies that retain her tap their own networks. A common scenario involves an executive calling up a former colleague who happened to work with one of the leading job applicants in the past. This is your regular reminder that it's a small world. You might like the idea of people talking behind your back, but ask yourself, if you applied for a job and knew someone who worked for the hiring manager, would you contact that person on the sly or get the lowdown? Of course you would. Bigger issue. The uptick in backdoor reference checking reflects a growing problem in hiring. People on both sides of the recruiting game can't trust each other. I wrote recently about scammers who steal recruits' identities to hustle job seekers out of money or personal information. LinkedIn says it's beefing up scam detection efforts, but can't catch everything. Meanwhile, some companies report that the applicant fraud is rampant. We see the whole spectrum, from lying a little bit on your resume all the way to a corporate espionage and cyber attacks, says Danielle Yancey, chief executive of CheckR, a company that conducts background checks and identifies verifications. At Zapier, which helps businesses automatic and track their AI usage, an audit revealed more than three-quarters of the application for a recent senior engineering opening was fraudulent. The company and others like it, global, fully remote, are targets, says Tracy Dick Zapier's Globe Head of Talent. In this environment, Zapier did an about-face. He had to de-emphasize references because they can be time-consuming. The recruiting team also felt confident in its ability to assess candidate skills. But about 18 months ago, Zapier started recruiting hiring managers to have at least one live conversation with a reference before making an offer. Filling a senior role can involve up to as many as 10 references, including backdoor or off-book references. As Zapier calls them, candidates are told this will happen and can provide non-call lists to ensure privacy. We have to do this because, unfortunately, we can't just rely on what a candidate says anymore. Says we want to understand their impact and their work, and the best people to speak to that are the people who actually worked with them. That has become more important in this era of fraud than I've ever seen. If you need another reason to treat co-workers well, then here it is. People you manage or reported to years ago could hold your future job prospects in their hands. Steve.
0: Thanks, John. From the Herd in the Street section of today's Wall Street Journal, U.S. has unlikely credit card problem. Consumers overall have manageable card loans, but growth in lending might be too slow. There is an alarm bell going off in consumer credit, just not the typical one. According to the tracking by the New York Fed, the percentage of credit card loan balances that were 90 days or more delinquent was over 13% as of the first quarter. That is very near the peak seen in the aftermath of the 2008 global financial crisis. The fear is that the U.S. consumer is maxed out and seriously vulnerable to higher inflation or unemployment. Certainly anything in the realm of credit that even rhymes with 2008 is something investors should naturally be concerned about. But credit card debt today isn't like it was then. For one thing, there is relatively less of it. Though the absolute dollar figure of card loans in the U.S. is higher today at around $1.3 trillion, that requires some context. The average American household holds about $11,500 in credit card debt, according to calculations by WalletHub. The figure is almost $1,600 less per household than in inflation-adjusted dollars at the 2007 peak. Not only that, but Americans on the whole can more readily afford their debt thanks to higher incomes. The Federal Reserve's measure of consumer debt service payments as percentage of disposable personal income stood at 5.4% in the fourth quarter of last year. 20 years prior, it was well over 7%. Other measures of card delinquency also don't show that things are close to 2008-like trouble. A Fed metric of banks' consumer card loans shows that under 3% of card balances are at least 30 days past due. Back in 2007, that rate climbed above 4% and topped out a couple of years later at closer to 7%. Why the different trends on measure of late payments? The New York Fed's 90-day plus tally also includes balances that show up on consumers' credit reports, even if they have already been written off by the bank. So in effect, an accumulating high balance of aging bad loans can reflect past troubles as much as present ones. One factor driving that dates to the days of COVID-19 pandemic. With things like government stimulus checks helping people pay down old debts, many Americans saw credit card scores rise. They were able to take on new debts, and originations of new balances jumped. But then, as the economy and people's finances normalized in the succeeding years, some borrowers' underlying fragility eventually resurfaced. Today, some of those pandemic-era balances are a notorious vintage of credit. That leaves the economy with one group of people potentially struggling with debts, set against an overall borrowing population that is fairly healthy. The pattern also matches up with a low-fire, low-hire dynamic in the labor market, according to Michael Tiano, senior analyst at Moody's Ratings. Jobs are stable, but once you lose a job, it can take longer to find a new one, he said. So some consumers that go delinquent aren't curing in the typical way. To some extent, people also might be letting credit card debt linger longer because it is easier now than tapping other sources to pay it down, such as a home that has risen in value. Doing a cash-out refinance of a pandemic-era mortgage with a rate in the 3% range at today's rates above 6% might actually be far more expensive than simply whittling down a card balance. For banks, bad card debts seem manageable. Seasonally adjusted consumer credit card charge-offs for banks of about 3.8% as of the first quarter of 2026 are still below the roughly 4.3% average since 1985, according to Fed data. Those losses are also easier to handle when card loans are yielding more interest at today's relatively high rates. But an upshot of working through a lump of troubled debt has been a lower supply of new loans. Many lenders have tightened their criteria for who gets a card or who is able to get a larger credit line. That shows up in another indicator. While banks' credit card loans sharply outgrew nominal gross domestic product after the pandemic, their growth has more recently been trailing GDP, according to Fed data. That is a problem for banks trying to grow their loan books. It also poses a challenge for the consumer part of the economy if there isn't sufficient supply of credit to help power American spending, particularly when prices are rising faster than wages. This is especially the case for companies that serve a broader population segment, not just the affluent shoppers. Handing out way too much debt to consumers was a problem for the economy 20 years ago. Today's problem could be that some aren't getting enough. John.
1: Thank you, Steve. He stole money from the Scots. How he spent it might be worse. Political fixers purchases a leased torrent of public ridicule. $147 pencil sharpener by James Hookway. Edinburgh. A political operative's year-long scheme to embezzle party funds has become a source of anger and embarrassment in Scotland, but not entirely for the reasons you might think. But really, what's really galling the Scots is the culprit's lack of ambition. Among its items, Peter Murrell purchased with the $500,000 of political donations he siphoned, two toilet seats, seven vacuum cleaners, a 4.5-pound jar of Nescafe Cafe blend, and 108 rolls of toilet paper. Who steals instant coffee? Said Brian McNeil, who works in financial services. He makes us look like a nation of lightweights. Murrell, the Scottish National Party's former chief executive, pleaded guilty last month to taking the $400,000 pounds. The plea might have closed a shameful chapter for the government as it pushes to secure Scotland's independence from the rest of the UK. Instead, the past few weeks have brought a torrent of ridicule on the 61-year-old fixer and his estranged wife, former Scottish First Minister Nicola Sturgeon, as Scots sifted through the 627 individual items listed in court documents. In Murrell's defense, he did buy some cool stuff. There were cars and fancy watches, Mont Blanc pens, and espresso machines. There was even a 170,000 German-made Nissan Bishop motorhome. But there's a longer list of mundane purchases that has sparked a debate about their relative dumbness. Many favor the $147 pencil sharpener as the worst offender. Some are partial to the three binder feeders Murrell brought for $207. Others pondered what the items revealed about two people who dominated politics here so long ago. Sturgeon, who resigned ahead of Murrell's arrested 3 years ago and now lives in London, denied any knowledge of her now estranged husband's spending habits, prompting former colleague Joanna Cherry to note her remarkable lack of curiosity about the robotic lawnmower and all the stuff being delivered to their home in Glasgow. Bigger question about the case resolves around whether Scotland is capable of governing itself, as the SNP insists, and whether the party has become more interested in the trappings of political life than pursuing its core mission of ending the nearly 320-year-old union with England. For Steve and I, we want to thank you for listening today. Have a great day, and

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1: Hello, my name is Janet. It is Monday, June 15th. I'll be reading from the Washington Post. U.S.-Iran reach a deal to end fighting, both sides say. The limited agreement would end the U.S. naval blockade on Iran ports, open the Strait of Hormuz, and extend a ceasefire. Many important issues, including Iran's nuclear program, appear subject to more negotiation. And it's written by Michael Birnbaum, Sammy Westfield, Mariana Alfaro, and Susanna George. The United States and Iran have reached a limited deal to end months of fighting, according to President Donald Trump, a top Iranian diplomat and leader of Pakistan, which has been mediating between the two sides. The deal with the Islamic Republic of Iran is now complete. Congratulations to all, Trump said Sunday on Truth Social, adding that he agreed to end the U.S. naval blockade on Iranian ports in exchange for Iran's reopening the Strait of Hormuz and continuing the halt to fighting. The two sides plan to keep discussing the limits to Iran's nuclear program that Trump has sought. They're scheduled to sign the agreement on Friday. The timing of the announcement on Sunday allowed Trump to celebrate the deal on his 80th birthday. On Monday, the price of oil, which had soared well over $100 per barrel during the war, fell sharply in response to the news of the deal to about $83. Meanwhile, stock markets in Asia rose sharply, with major indexes in Japan and Korea climbing about 5%. Stock indexes in Europe were moderately higher. Some world leaders hailed the announcement of a peace deal as potential turning the point, but Israeli officials and citizens denounce it. U.S. officials said the deal was in jeopardy early Sunday after Israel launched an airstrike in the southern suburbs of Beirut, Lebanon's capital. As Iran prepared to a retaliatory strike, Trump publicly rebuked Israeli Prime Minister Netanyahu, for endangering the talks. After the Israelis struck Beirut, we were very worried, Vice President J.D. Vance said in an interview with Fox News after the deal was announced. We saw a lot of evidence that the Iranians were going to launch a large number of missiles at the Israelis. During what the Iran Deputy Foreign Minister Kazim, I'm going to have to spell this, C-H-A-R-I-B-A-B-A-D-I, said were more than 14 hours of talks on Sunday. The Iranians ultimately stood down. They said the U.S. had made last-minute concessions in return, including speeding up the end of the naval blockade. The naval blockade against Iran will end immediately and completely, Iran's Supreme National Security Council said in a statement, according to the semi-official Fars News Agency. Pakistani Prime Minister Shabazz Sharif said on a social media that both sides have declared the immediate and permanent termination of military operations on all fronts, including in Lebanon, and that an official signing ceremony will be on Friday in Switzerland. Mediators will hold a series of meetings this week, Sharif said. The deal appeared to leave significant areas of disagreement unresolved and the subject to further negotiations, especially Iran's nuclear program and the wide range of U.S. sanctions that have been imposed on Tehran. Jarabandi, Gharibabadi, and his government expected to discuss a full lifting of U.S. sanctions in talks, he said, that would take place over the next 60 days. According to IRNA, a state-supported news agency, I'm going to try to pronounce this, Jarabandi said the negotiations would only begin once Iran can verify that the U.S. has complied with the current agreement, which he said included unfreezing Iranian assets and lifted the naval blockade. U.S. officials, however, said Iranian assets would not be unfrozen until Tehran had demonstrated compliance with the agreement. Neither side released the text that they had agreed to. Trump said the Strait of Hormuz would be reopened on Friday to remove the mines that Iran had laid, which had obstructed ship traffic and driven up prices for oil. Despite the question marks, oil futures prices began to decline on Sunday after the deal was announced. Iranian leaders made clear that they believe there was much still to discuss. Iranian state-run media suggests Tehran still intends to exert oversight over the Strait of Hormuz, a partnership with Oman. If Iran continues to threaten closures, shipping oil from Persian Gulf would become permanently riskier, even if the traffic started to approach pre-war levels. Vance said in this Fox interview that the deal marked a major success for the U.S. because Iranian leadership had agreed that Iran will never have nuclear weapon, and not just pursue a nuclear weapon, but to procure, to try to buy a nuclear weapon as well. That's built into this agreement. Iran has long said that it does not seek a nuclear weapon and made agreements that it would not pursue one. Across multiple administrations, U.S. negotiators had typically focused on finding ways to impose limits on Iran's nuclear enrichment and devising surveillance that will ensure Tehran abides by the limits it has agreed to. Iran's deputy foreign minister suggested Sunday that most of the thorny nuclear details were yet to be agreed. Neither he nor the Security Council statement mentioned any concrete commitments about the nuclear issues, and the White House did not claim that Tehran had made commitments beyond the overall promise not to build or buy one. Unfreezing Tehran's asset would be significantly concession, depending on how much of the billions of dollars were made to Iranian leaders. The seeming differences in scope between U.S. and Iranian announcements sparked concern for Senator Lindsey Graham, Republican, South Carolina, and Iran hawk who has long urged Trump to take an aggressive stance towards Tehran. Tehran. I am somewhat concerned that Iranians' view of the agreement seems different than what the Americans' negotiating team is claiming, he said on X. Despite the limits of the deal, so far the administration portrayed in its sweeping terms, Vance said he was hoping the negotiations could lead to a reshaped Middle East. If Iranians comply with this deal, it's going to be fundamentally transform the Middle East for the next 50 years, he's told on Fox. It's going to mean a lot of prosperity, lower energy prices for American people. He added that, I know that it has been a hard time for a lot of Americans because of the high energy prices, but this will be transformative. Vance said he planned to attend the signing ceremony in Switzerland, but that it was possible that Trump would do it himself. The president plans to depart early Monday for 3 days of meetings in France with the leaders of the group of seven major economies. The leaders of Britain, France, Germany, and Italy, all of whom will see Trump at the summit, said they stood ready to assist the efforts to remove mines from the Strait of Hormuz and to engage in other defense efforts there. Trump did not consult with European leaders before launching the attack on Iran on February 28th, but he blasted them afterwards for being slow to aid U.S. efforts or otherwise criticizing his strategy. The war has been the latest strain on the transatlantic relations in the era in which Trump has been skeptical of allies. The February attack was launched in close coordination with Israel, and Netanyahu had convinced Trump in the weeks leading up to the war that the time was right to seek to dispose Iranian's leadership. But Trump has gotten frustrated with Netanyahu in the months since, repeatedly criticizing the Israeli leader's aggressive attitude towards Iran and its proxy in Lebanon and Hezbollah. Trump had said earlier Sunday that the U.S. and Iran were very close to agreeing to a deal to end the fighting, and urged all parties not to blow it after the Israeli attack in Beirut. But Israel said it was aimed at Hezbollah command center. Trump on Truth Social on Sunday said Israel had the right to defend itself, but criticized its strikes, saying they should not have happened. The president, in interviews with two outlets, Fox and Axios, said he spoke with Netanyahu and disparaged his judgment in launching the latest strike, using profanity to describe their tense conversation. It is so bad, I couldn't believe it. An hour before we were supposed to sign the deal, Trump told Axios, underscoring the tension that has become increasingly public as Iran war has dragged on. Why did Bibi have to do a fucking attack? I was so pissed off. I let him know he has no fucking judgment. I let him know that, Trump added. Israel said the attack was in response of Hezbollah's launch of three projectiles towards northern Israel. Iran has repeatedly called on the U.S. to prevent Netanyahu from expanded military operations in Lebanon as part of the negotiations over the extension of the U.S.-Iran ceasefire. Officials from the U.S., Iran, and Pakistan had early outlined the contours of an expected deal. The initial deal was expected to include an Iranian commitment over the next 60 days to work with the U.S. to dismantle nuclear material in the country that could be used to create a weapon, officials said. In exchange, Iran would eventually receive relief from sanctions and U.S. blockade, as well as billions of dollars in frozen assets. But it would have to reach certain benchmarks that would be set through further negotiations. But there was no discussion on Sunday about nuclear material. Voters are unhappy about much more than high gas prices. As November congressional elections approach, millions of Americans, even those earning good money, are straining to make ends meet. Written by David J. Lynch, Raleigh, North Carolina. For Leith Olson, the familiar comforts of a middle-class life have moved out of reach. To save money, him and his wife, Heather, cut back on vacations, switched to less expensive store brands when shopping for groceries. The Toyotas in the driveway are roughly a decade old. As his hometown Carolina Hurricanes chased a Stanley Cup championship this month, Olson, an ardent fan who once enjoyed attending the game, watched from home. His young son and daughter will attend 1 week of summer camp this year, less time than in the past. Olson, 47, is living the politically charged affordability crisis that President Trump derides as bullshit and Democratic hoax. Over the several years, Olson's annual household income has remained stuck at about $150,000, even as costs of living have soared nearly 30%. Things are getting harder than they used to, he said, nursing a beer at a brewery. It's just not gas prices that make things harder. It seems like everything across the board is more expensive. My wife and I find ourselves having to say no to the kids for stuff that they want, or they want to do more than they used to. Olson's frustration is evidence of a wider social malaise than is at odds with traditional prosperity metrics. The U.S. economy, after all, is growing, and unemployment hovers just north of 4%, well below its past 2000 average on Wall Street. Stock values are at a near all-time high. But as November congressional elections approach, millions of Americans, even those earning good money, are straining to make ends meet. After outpacing prices for nearly 3 years, wage war slipped below inflation in March. Total worker compensation, including benefits, has increased less than 1% since the start of 2025, according to the Bureau of Labor Statistics. Years of serial crisis have exhausted many workers, leaving them skeptical of both parties in the era of corporate political influence. The public discontent reflected in opinions, polls, and consumer sentiment readings is cumulative hangover from years of unsettling economic change. A once-in-a-century pandemic permanently altered the traditional living patterns. The president's trade policy scraped the approach to globalization that the United States had pursued for decades. Elon Musk's government efficiency campaign introduced unfamiliar fear to the previous stable world of government employment. The rise of artificial intelligence is spawning fresh worries about long-term job prospects. Even in a business-friendly state such as North Carolina, where the jobless rate is below the national average, voters are disgruntled by a margin of 55% to 20%. North Carolina adults said that the economy had gotten worse on Trump's watch, according to an April poll by Elon University, a private institution. The public's disquiet presents a challenging backdrop for Republicans seeking to retain control of Congress in November. In the state U.S. Senate race, Democrats are optimistic about former Governor Ray Cooper's chances and are hopeful at least one pickup opportunity in North Carolina House contests. Americans aghast did not begin with the recent jump in gas prices. Long before the Iran war, workers were losing ground to increasingly prosperous corporations. As a share of the economy, employee compensation in the first 3 months of this year reached its lowest point since the government began keeping track in 1947. Total wages and benefits equaled 51% of the gross domestic income, down from nearly 58% in a quarter of a century ago, according to the Commerce Department. At the same time, the slice of domestic income going to corporate profits is at its highest mark since 1951. To be sure that these government statistics probably overstate the labor-to-capital shift by around one-third, according to the economists who say that 1986 tax laws changes encouraged small business owners to report more of their compensation as profits rather than wages. But the caveat does not invalidate the conclusion that the workers' bargaining power has ebbed in recent decades. The rise of low-wage competitors like China, automation, and decline of union strength have all been labor headwaves. The long-run erosion helps explain why so many Americans were so sour on the $31 trillion U.S. economy even before the gas prices rose. The University of Michigan's consumer sentiment gauge, for example, has yet to regain its pre-pandemic level after more than 6 years. It's not just poor people who feel financial pressure. The Olsons' combined income from lease job as a field service engineer for a medical device company and Heather's work at the end of life as an end-of-life chaplain places them comfortably above the national household median of $83,730. but the 2% pay increase Leith received last year and the one he hopes to get this year are dwarfed by the rising costs, leaving him wondering what has gone wrong. I've worked hard for a very long time, and it doesn't feel like I'm moving towards the better life. It feels like the movement has stagnated. Olson said it's not working the way we were promised, the way we were told it would work. For the consumer spending, so far, consumer spending, which accounts for 70% of the U.S. economy, has defied Americans' downbeat mood. Retail sales from February to April were up 4.4% compared with the same period last time. But cracks are emerging in the consumer facade. To maintain their lifestyles, Americans have cut their savings rate by almost half since January 2025, according to the Commerce Department. At Walmart, the nation's largest retail shop, shoppers are checking out with fewer items and putting less than 10 gallons of gas in their car for the first time since 2022, company executives told investors. People's wallets are stretched, John David Rainey, Walmart's chief financial officer, said last month. Thanks to the president, one big, beautiful bill, usually large tax refunds, should help support continued spending over the next coming of months, economists at Bank of America said in a client note last week. But relying on one-time refunds is not sustainable. May's retail sales, excluding motor vehicles, are projected to decline by an inflation-adjusted 1.3%, according to the advance estimate by the Federal Reserve Bank of Chicago. Willie Brown, 55, a municipal worker in Durham, said he is cut back in the face of higher gas prices that are costing him $400 each month just for commuting. He's buying less beef, up 13% from a year ago, and stopped snacking on Doritos after repeated price hikes. There are a lot of things I have once liked in my life that I just have to do without, he said. Charles Owens, 62, at the state-run Cherry Hospital in Goldsboro, about 50 miles southeast, under the budget proposal moving through the state legislature, he and other state workers would get a 3% annual raise. That won't even offset last year's increase in workers' share of health care costs, not to mention overall inflation of 4.2, he said, under a banner of employee health, not corporate wealth. Owens helps lead a union campaign for more generous benefits. A registered Republican and a U.S. Navy veteran, he was an enthusiastic Ronald Reagan voter who was angered by what he describes as Trump's corruption. He wants Democrats to win the House and state in November to serve as a check on the president, but his expectation changes are low. The Democrats are focused on beating the Republicans, and they're not coming up with any specific things to help anybody. It's like, let's get them out of there so we can fix this. But if you don't have an idea of what to fix, when to fix it, why are you even voting, he said. Others like Lauren Clark, a cafeteria worker at a bank in nearby Morrisville, hoped that Democrat Congress would make a difference in their lives. Along with financial strain, she faces unrelenting domestic pressures that Clark describes as wall-to-wall. Clark, 44, rises at 5 a.m. After a quick breakfast, she takes her 16-year-old daughter to the bus stop, leaving her sons, 12 and 10, at home. By 6:40, Clark is headed to work, punching in by 7 a.m. to prepare breakfast for the bank employees. Her older son gets himself to class. At 8:30, Clark takes her 30-minute lunch break so she can race home and ferry her 10-year-old to school before returning to work. Clark endures this exhausting routine because daycare for her special needs 10-year-old is unaffordable. For my son to go just to morning care, they told me, it would be $1,200 a week. I said, huh? I don't make that a week myself, she said. Back in the crooked hammock brewery, Olson finishes his amber ale and contemplates the congressional elections that is little more than 140 days away. Once a political independent, he drifted left of center as the Republican Party moved to the right. Now, even the centrist Democrats leave him cold. They're not necessarily trying to work for people, Olson said. It almost feels like they're trying to maintain the status quo, and it is becoming increasingly clear that the status quo is broken. Trump puts himself at center of the birthday spectacle, his and America's. Even in the setting where the president could relatively expect a warm reception, his entrance was met with mixed cheers and boos. Written by Isaac Arnsworth. Since 2020, the White House Southern Facade has served as a backdrop for the Republican National Convention, a rally preceding a mob attack on the Capitol, and now a mixed martial arts match celebrating President Donald Trump's 80th birthday. Trump opened his front lawn to his friend Dana White Sports League for a live spectacle to air on his friend David Ellison's streaming platform. A claw-like arched canopy loomed over the executive's mansion's iconic colonnade, evoking the spaceship of the movie poster for a 1996 film, Independence Day, in what Trump ranked as most exciting days of history in our fabled White House on social media. At least 9 cabinet secretaries attended, along with uniformed military service members and Pentagon required to look at the part as defined as prescribed height-waist ratio. The use of White House grounds for a violent sporting event sponsored a light beer and cryptocurrencies was overwhelmingly unpopular, garnering the support of just 31% of Republicans and 11% of independents in the Reuters Ipsos poll. The president's overall approval rate hit a second-term low in a new NBC survey. The AP-NORC polling showed that the blue-collar independent young voters who swung to him in the last election increasingly deserting him and his party over the dissatisfaction with inflation and the Iran war that worsened it. Even in this setting where Trump could reliably expect a warm reception, a boo stuck out among the cheers as he entered. The president wore a UFC label pin below his standard American flag as he and White walked out of the Oval Office, through the mansion, and emerged on a balcony.

kicked off the summer's D.C. anchored celebration of the nation's 250th anniversary that has simply become politicized by the Trump central role. Trump's allies sidestepped a bipartisan commission and congressional funding to fundraise and organize events through their own vehicle. Musicians and states dropped out of the participating in the 250 events, so the headliner would be Trump himself holding another rally on a national mall. Renovations of the Reflecting Pool, the Kennedy Center Parks and Fountains, and the White House East Wing are absorbing the president's attention, a distraction in view of most voters and some Republican strategists and politicians. Hours before the fight, Trump heralded an end to the Iranian war after months of false starts and shifting deadlines. But the details of the agreement remained concealed on Sunday, with talks ongoing ahead of an official signing scheduled for Friday. The last time the administration announced a deal to stop the bombing and reopen the Strait of Hormuz, it unraveled within days. Trump spent the earlier hours of his birthday working to preserve the agreement after the Israeli attack in Lebanon. He also watched Fox News criticize an interview with Senator Jack Reed, Democrat from Rhode Island, and praise an appearance by the former advisor, Victoria Coates. He posted repeatedly on social media denouncing the opposition to his embattled acting spy chief, Bill Plut, and making a swipe at the former lawyer, Michael Cohen. His 80th could not have been more different from his predecessors, the only other president to mark the milestone in office. Public doubts about Trump's health and fitness have increased, polls showing, but concerns do not rival those of Joe Biden. The White House has called the president's health excellent. Trump insists he feels the same or better than a decade ago, and he'll be first to admit if he felt otherwise. Still, he's frequently reminded of his friends around him his age who are getting sick and dying. He speaks more often of memory of his parents and his own place in history. Trump has used settings such as UFC match, a Formula One race, a football game, or a frat house to project an image of enduring vigor, as well as appeal to young men with unapologetic masculinity, daring critics to recoil so that his team can mock them as weak and effeminate. I just can't believe that we're in the White House watching UFC fights, former UFC champion Daniel Cormier said during the broadcast. I'm so filled with this testosterone, I want to kick someone in the chest. It's crazy. On Saturday night, White stood steps from the site of Martin Luther King Jr.'s I Have a Dream speech in front of the Lincoln Memorial as he separated two competitors about to brawl at the night before news conference. Speaking to reporters ahead of Sunday night's fight, heavyweight Josh Coit said he might take off his pants and throw his cup at the president, perhaps as a souvenir for the Oval Office. Trump's role has been divisive, even within the world of UFC. Featherweight Diego Lopez chafed a report that his Spanish language walkout song might be offend the president. The Marine band ended up playing anyway. One fighter not picked for Sunday's lineup attributed that the decision to his criticism of Israel and the Iran war. Another said his government entry into sports entertainment was desecrating his role in society. UFC co-owner Roaring Gracie said he won't watch the White House event because the sport has gotten too violent. First and foremost, got to thank President Trump for making this happen, middleweight fighter Bo Nickel said about winning his match. It takes a special person to be able to have the balls to do something like this. Senator Mitch McConnell is hospitalized, but his office does not disclose why. The Kentucky Republican is receiving excellent care, and McConnell

0: spokesperson said in a statement that did not address his condition. This is written by Mariana Alfano. Senator Mitch McConnell, Republican from Kent, from Kentucky, the former state majority leader was hospitalized Sunday morning, his office said in a statement that did not address his condition. He is receiving excellent care, David Popp, McConnell's spokesperson, said. No other details were released about McConnell's status. Popp did not immediately respond to questions of why McConnell was hospitalized and his symptoms. McConnell has faced several health issues in recent years. In December of 2024, he fell during a Republican lunch, spraining his wrist and sustained a minor scratch to his face. In March 2023, he fell and suffered a concussion and a broken rib during a private dinner at a Washington hotel. He was absent from the Senate for nearly 6 weeks while he recovered. That year, he also fell during a trip to Helsinki in February and in July at the Reagan National Airport. He also froze twice while speaking in public that summer. The longtime senator stepped down from the Senate leadership in 2024 and announced in 2025 he will not seek re-election. McConnell will lead the Senate in January, having forged a legacy as an adept negotiator and strategist, helping shape the conservative majority on the Supreme Court and securing tax cuts during President Donald Trump's first term. This is part of the opinion. San Francisco's votes for tax sanity and union-backed ballot measures fails. A lot can change in 6 years if voters decide their city deserves better. In 2020, San Francisco residents voted to impose an overpaid CEO tax by a 30% margin. This month, a union-backed ballot initiative to expand the tax failed by 6 points. The overcome reflect a belated recognition of one of the country's most liberal enclaves that future economists suggest cannot be taken for granted. Decades of bad public policies deteriorated the quality of life in San Francisco while raising the cost of living. Some of the world's biggest technology companies downsized or left. The same people who made the mess want to double down, but most voters have lost patience. That is why Mayor Daniel Lurie, Democrat, won a mandate in 2024 to enact major reforms. It's also why Lurie was able to rally opposition to Proposition D in the June 2nd election. The tax that passed 6 years ago also charged a levy on businesses that would have more than 1,000 employees, more than $1 billion in revenue, and provide total compensation to the chief executive that is more than 100 times the median wage of a local employee. The additional tax starts at 0.1% on a company's gross receipts that racks up depending on disparity. It can also include a levy on payroll receipts. The version on this month's bill, backed up by member of three healthcare unions, looking to divert more money to the members, would have increased the levies. It would have expanded a wage gap definition of an average wage of all company employees, not just in San Francisco. Such a tax creates perverse initiatives. For one, the easiest way to reduce a wage gap is to hire fewer entry-level employees, something that artificial intelligence makes easier. The quality of a CEO can make or break a company. In the Bay Area, firms often lead by their founders, who have taken enormous risks. Punishing companies for paying their CEOs well might lead some boards to pick a less expensive option who would deliver less shareholder value. That hurts everyone from employees to customers. Unsurprisingly, many businesses donated to the campaign to stop Proposition D, including Williams-Sonoma, Visa, Gap, Uber, Google, and Amazon, who executive chairman Jeff Bezos owns the post. The failure of this measure does not lower the existing tax burden, but it's a vote of confidence in the city's new direction. Next up, Californians in November will vote on a ballot to measure to impose a 5% wealth tax on the state's billionaires. It also serves as a de facto referendum on whether all Californians are fed up as San Francisco. With a ban, Canada joins the latest social media fad. The harms to children are real, but government-imposed age restrictions aren't working. Canada this week joined the group of number of countries seeking to impose a ban on social media for kids. The policy is doomed to fail, just as it has elsewhere. Last year, Australia became the first nation to institute a nationwide ban on social media for those younger than 16. It's not going well. Aussie teens often joke about how easily it's to get around the restriction. Many use their parents' accounts or trick age estimation software using AI-generated photos. More than two-thirds of parents report that the ban is ineffective in getting their children off platforms that they had already been using. Australian government acknowledged in March. Failure has not deterred other countries and some American states from following the fad. Brazil and Indonesia enacted their own restrictions on social media for children, and several European countries such as Britain, France, Greece, and Spain are considering the same. Adopting an unenforceable law trains people, especially teens, not to take the government rules seriously. It also risks giving parents a false sense of security. The platform's algorithms are designed to take advantages of the brain's reward system, which can lead to compulsive behaviors. Social media can also reinforce negative body images and expose children to the nasty side of the internet. Cyberbullying and sexual exploitation sometimes leads to suicide thoughts. But that doesn't mean bans are the answer. Social media, for all its downside, also has social benefits, especially for kids with disabilities. Those living in remote areas often use it as a connection with communities that support them. The measures mean to enforce age restriction raise serious privacy concerns and make it overwhelmingly difficult to maintain anonymity online. Canada's proposal would extend beyond social platforms to include artificial intelligence chatbot services. It would allow some companies to be exempt from the age restriction if they implemented adequate safeguards, which will be determined by a powerful new regulator. Most social media platforms and smart firms already have robust parental controls. A better approach to age gating for platforms would be to strengthen those tools and teach kids how to use these platforms properly. Schools have a role to play here, but the onus is on parents. They're always going to be better at judging their children's needs than the government. Pierrot's tough-on-crime approach is undercut by acquittals and mistrials. D.C. juries have declined to convict defendants accused of bribing a top Navy admiral and funding North Korea's nuclear program. It's written by Salvador Rizzo. Days after Jeanine Pirro took office last year as a top federal prosecutor in D.C., a jury convicted a four-star Navy admiral, Robert P. Burke, of awarding a contract in exchange for a bribe. He remains the highest-ranking military officer in U.S. history to be imprisoned. But in a head-scratching twist, the executives who were accused of bribing Burke with a post-retirement job that paid $500,000 a year walked free last month after the D.C. jury found them not guilty. The acquittals of Charlie Kim and Megan Messenger, co-chief executives of the New York-based company NextJump, defied historical trends. Their attorney said it was only known case in which a public official was behind bars for collecting a bribe and no one was guilty of paying. In an earlier trial for the same two executives ended last year with a hung jury. One of the 51 bribery defendants nationwide who faced jury trials in the decade that ended last year, only four were acquitted, according to the statistics from the federal judiciary. Veterans defense lawyers and former prosecutors said acquittals and mistrials, while some still a rarity, have become more frequent in D.C. in the year since President Donald Trump recruited Pyro from the Fox News to lead the U.S. Attorney's Office in the national capital. Kim and Messenger were among at least six defendants whom juries have declined to convict in the headline-grabbing cases in D.C.'s federal court since Pyro took office in May 2025. Throughout their trials, the executives argued that they were misled by Burke, whom they trusted as a respected military commander who would not stray from ethical standards. In less than 6 hours, a jury of 12 unanimously said, "We were innocent," Messenger said. "Admiral Burke was the trophy, and we were collateral damage," Kemp said, criticizing prosecutors for tarnishing our brand and reputation. "Pyro has embraced a tough-on-crime persona," she said, "is the needed to clean up D.C. and solve cases involving drug rings, financial scams, and national security threats, regularly holding news conferences to talk about arrests and indictments, and directing her staff to prosecute the most serious charges for each offense." She points to statistics showing that violent crime has decreased in D.C. under her watch and has been praised by the city leaders, including Mayor Muriel E. Bowser, Democrat, for her efforts. In a statement to Washington Post, Pyro said that despite occasional snags in courts, the criminal justice system is working exactly as designed. D.C. juries have been discerning in evaluating cases, and we respect our jury's verdicts, Pyro said. "While we have been disappointed with outcomes of certain cases, we welcome the facts that our justice system requires we meet our burdens before the person's liberty may be taken." Jurors rarely speak publicly about verdicts, and attorneys trying federal cases in D.C. can approach them post-trial only with a court permission, making the present reasons for the mistrial and acquittals difficult to pinpoint. But legal experts, defense lawyers who practice in the nation's capital, and foreign prosecutors who have left the U.S. Attorney Office said Trump's fixation with using the Justice Department to punish critics and award allies is one of the reasons the D.C. jury pool now seems more inclined to side with those accused of crime. Since taking office, Pyro pursued Trump's perceived political foes with allegations of misconduct that have not led to criminal charges, including then Federal Reserve Chair Jerome H. Powell and six Democratic lawmakers who angered the president by posting a social media video reminding U.S. service members that they could refuse illegal military commands. A grand jury refused to indict six Democrats, and Pyro closed the investigation into Powell after a judge blocked subpoena in the case. Pyro was also asking judges to throw out the most serious convictions from the January 6, 2021 riot at the U.S. Capitol. A federal appeals court acting on her request has dissolved the convictions of members of the Proud Boys and the Oath Keepers extremist groups who had been found guilty of carrying out seditious conspiracy against the United States. A former Fox News personality who served for decades as a district attorney and judge in New York City suburbs, Pyro also emerged as a key figure in Trump's move last summer to take over D.C. police and flood the city with federal law enforcement officers, an effort the administration said made the city safer, but was seen as many residents was unnecessary overreach. Veterans defense attorney Eugene Garokov said he was seeing a shift in how D.C. residents disclose their bias when called for a jury duty. I have never had a case with so many people coming in the door saying, I am going to have a hard time believing the feds, Gorokov said, describing the jury selection process in a recent trial in which jurors ultimately deadlocked on all counts. His client, I'm going to spell his first name, Guanghua Jin, a Chinese man living in Australia, was extradited in 2024 to face trial in D.C. federal court on charges that he and others conspired to run an international tobacco purchasing scheme that funded North Korea's nuclear program in violation of the U.S. sanctions. After his first trial ended with a hung jury last year, Jin faced another jury this spring. He was acquitted of the conspiracy charges and jurors deadlocked on all counts. Rather than face a third trial, Jin pleaded guilty to a lesser fraud conspiracy and successfully petitioned the court to be deported to China, Grokov said. In the first trial, there was a very strong reaction from the D.C. pool that were mad at the executive branch in general, he said. The jury selection process for that trial coincided with Trump's law enforcement surge in D.C., Grokov said. Prospective jurors who were being screened for bias made statements such as, I'm going to be skeptical of anything the DOJ does, he recalled. The number went down in the second jury pool, although that could be a random chance, Grokov said, adding that Jin forcibly contested the prosecution's evidence and the testimony of the lead agent in the case. Federal prosecutors in D.C. and nationwide continue to win roughly 90% of cases that they take to trial, a conviction rate that holds when measuring all cases, including plea agreements used to resolve most federal charges. The statistics do not include the D.C. Superior Court, where many violent crimes are prosecuted. Pyro's office has gotten federal juries to convict defendants on fraud, felony murder, and drug-related offenses in the recent months. Still, the U.S. Attorney's Office under Pyro also has run into other notable setbacks over the past year. Jacob Winkler, who was indicted for a felony charge after allegedly shining a red laser pointer at a helicopter transporting Trump, was acquitted in January after jurors deliberated for less than a day. A Secret Service officer said in court submission that the red light could have disoriented the pilot and caused an airborne collision. Another jury deadlocked the same month when Courtney Meritz, the husband of former Representative Cori Bush, Democrat, Missouri, went on trial over allegations that he defrauded the coronavirus pandemic relief programs by taking more than $20,000 in loans for his moving company. In that case, U.S. District Judge Gia M. Cobb ruled that Merritt's defense could not make arguments that the amount of veiled attempts at jury nullification, such as asking juries to decide the case based on sentiments about political motivated prosecutions. The jury could not reach a unanimous verdict. After the judge declared a mistrial, Pyro dropped the case. A jury also acquitted a D.C. man, Sean C. Dunn, who was accused of assaulting a federal officer by hurling a sandwich at him during Trump's law enforcement surge last year. In all of those trials, as well as Kim and Messenger's, judges did not grant requests from defense attorneys to dismiss the charges or acquit the defendants for lack of evidence. The signals that those judges thought jurors obviously could convict the defendant based on the government case. Abe Smith, a Georgetown University law professor who has been practicing criminal defense in law in D.C. for decades, said Pyro's encountered the limits of what you can do in a jurisdiction that's appropriately filled with lawyers, high educational professionals, and news and politics junkies, as well as lifelong residents who have experienced the push and pull between home rule and federal government authority over the city. and may remember those struggles as Trump's administration surges law enforcement's resources and deploy National Guard troops to D.C. streets. Smith said Pyro's policy of maximizing charges for each alleged offense couples with the headlines about investigating that Trump has publicly demanded some jurors wondering, might there be more pressuring cases? Might there be more serious cases? Might there be more public interest? Valerie Hans, a Cornell University law professor who has written extensively about American jury systems, said the pursuit of individuals who are targeted of the Trump's administration has certainly raised questions about the credibility of prosecutors pursuing them. But, she added, most people called for jury duty may not be aware of the political prosecutions. The Navy bribery investigation into Burke's dealings with NextJump began under Pyro's predecessor, then U.S. Attorney Matthew M. Graves, and was conducted alongside prosecutors in the Public Integrity section of the Justice Department headquarters. That unit has since been disbanded by Trump's administration. Federal prosecutors said Burke capped his distinguished naval career with a stunning abuse of power, ordering his subordinates to award a NextJump, a no-bid contract worth $355,000 in the waning days of 2021 for a leadership training course. Attorneys for Kim and Messenger said that the admiral had built up a sterling reputation within the Navy, rising to become its second-in-command-in-chief ethics officer after numerous postings around the world were more than 17 years at sea. On the witness stand at her second trial, Messenger testified that Burke has revered like a pope for the beginning of stricter rules. The executive's defense attorney said Burke deceived them into thinking that he could discuss the Navy contract at the same time they were negotiating the admiral's post-retirement job at NextJump for a $500,000 salary, along with bonuses and stock options. A four-star admiral with a fleet of people around him with enormous power, who commanded fear and respect, who everyone believed was the epitome of integrity, lied and deceived Megan Messenger and Charlie Kim, Reed Brusky, the attorney for Messenger, said during the closing arguments. A federal prosecutor in Pyro's office, Rebecca Ross, said the two NextJump employees knew they were breaking the rules but were driven by greed. It's the oldest story in the book. Blame the other guy, Ross said in her closing remarks to the jury. The defense team also questioned what benefited Kim and Messenger stood to gain from the illegal bribe. The company already had obtained a multi-million dollar Navy contract in previous years, and this was not alleged to be corrupt. Of the $355 total value of the 2022 contract, NextJump share as a subcontractor was $257,000, according to the trial evidence. The lead contractor was accused of wrongdoing. Burke retired in 2022 as a Navy commander for Europe and Africa. He was convicted last year of bribery, conspiracy, conflict of interest, and acts of concealing material facts. Burke is appealing his case as he serves a six-year sentence at a prison camp in West Virginia. His attorney has filed court papers that the acquittal of Kim and Messenger would throw the admiral's conviction into question. Two juries have heard the full evidence and will not convict the alleged bribe payers, yet Admiral Burke remains in prison. I'm going to have to end here. Our time is up. My name is Janet, and this is Monday, June 15th, and I've been reading from the Washington Post. Thank you for listening to the Talkin' Information Center.
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2: 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Published in Treasure Coast. Elizabeth Brown McCullough, Elizabeth B. McCullough, 67, a prolific poet, songwriter, and musician, passed away on Saturday, May 30 in New York City. Third daughter of longtime residents of Vero Beach, Bruce and Jean McCullough, she was a student of the public school system. She was on the tennis team at Vero Beach High School and skipped her senior year to attend the University of the South, in Sewanee, Tennessee. In addition to her BA in psychology, she later received her MFA from the School of Visual Arts, in NYC. Out of college, she moved to Boston and began to photograph the world around her, while she worked at the Children's Museum. Later based in Athens, GA, she was active in the vibrant music scene, and her portraits of musicians such as Michael Stipe of Ram were published in Spin and Cream. She moved to NYC to earn her MFA from the School of Visual Arts. Always a poet, she turned the lens towards her own life experiences and began writing music. Her band, Alpha Cat, released 4 CDs, the latest, Venus Smile, released in 2024. She lived in the NYC area for her remaining years. She is survived by her 3 sisters, Olivia B. McCullough, Melissa McCullough, and Margaret Russell, and her nephews and nieces, Nathan Levin Aspenson, Zara Aspenson, Olivia Russell, and Robert Vance Russell. The family asks that you might remember her through a donation to the Bidawi Pet Adoption Center, 152 West 24th Street, New York, New York, 10011. Posted online on June 12, 2026. Published in Treasure Coast. Gertrude Brown Chitty Terry. Gertrude Brown Chitty Terry was known for her intelligence, humor, sharp memory, warmth, and gift for storytelling. Born on April 15, 1929, in Jacksonville, Florida, she died on June 4, 2026 at age 97, in Vero Beach, Florida. Gertrude was the youngest of 6 children, 3 sisters, and 2 brothers, all of whom predeceased her, including her dear mother, when she was only 1 year of age. Raised in Jacksonville, she attended West Riverside Elementary School, John Gorey Jr. High, and Robert E. Lee High, now Riverside High School. She met the love of her life, Jack Terry, a third-year medical student at Tulane University, during her first year at Sophie Newcomb College of Tulane University. On December 28, 1948, Gertrude married Jack. The early years of their marriage involved constant moves, as Jack completed medical school with internships, residency, fellowship training, and a 2-year tour as a surgeon in the Air Force during the Korean War. During 7 years and 8 moves, they lived in New Orleans, Chicago, Biloxi, Houston, and other locations while welcoming 3 children into the family. In 1956, Gertrude returned to her hometown of Jacksonville, where Jack established his surgical practice. Finally able to put down roots and be near 2 of her sisters, the family was completed with the birth of their 4th child. She taught Sunday school, sang in the choir, and chaired numerous committees at St. John's Presbyterian Church. As a member of the Junior League, she served as placement chairman, recording secretary, and co-chaired membership and choral committees. After Jack promised it would be their final move, the Terry family moved to Vero Beach in 1966 with 3 teenagers, a 2-year-old and a St. Bernard. They chose Vero Beach, where the tropics begin, for its small oceanside community, the need for another surgeon, year-round golf and sunshine. At 45 years of age, Gertrude went back to school with dear friend, Jane Robinson, earning a nursing degree with honors. She had visions of medical mission trips with Jack in retirement. So began a lifelong career of medical advice for family and friends. One of eight founders, along with Ann Hamner, of the Adult Literacy Service, Literacy Services of Indian River County, Gertrude segued volunteering in literacy to a passion for literature. After attending a memoir writing workshop with daughter Charlotte, the two of them started the Sandfly Scribblers in 2009, who met every week in her home. Her home, known as the Sandfly Shuffle Inn, became the center of family life for the remainder of her years. A hub of hospitality, graciousness, and family gatherings, Gertrude herself described it as loving the revolving door. After being raised the baby of a large family without a mother, she became the matriarch of the Chitty Chick clan and adored the role. Gertrude leaves behind a loving family, generations of descendants, and countless friends who benefited from her warmth, wisdom, humor, and unwavering devotion. Her life spanned nearly a century extraordinary of change, yet she remained deeply rooted in the values of family, friendship, faith, and service that defined her character. Gertrude will be greatly missed and fondly remembered by all who knew and loved her. Gertrude Brown Chitty Terry was predeceased by her parents Arthur Benjamin Chitty and Hazel Talitha Brown Chitty, husband John Jack Heaney Terry, M.D. She was survived by her children John H. Terry, Jr., Charlotte N. Terry, John, Gretchen Terry Hibbard, Scott, Cooper L. Terry M.D., Ginny, by her grandchildren Stephanie S. Mon, Scott, John Christian Willis Terry, Emily, Hannah Elizabeth Terry, K.J., Bridie Palmer Butel Cobbs, Ryan, John Collingwood Butel, Rawson, Tyrell Henry Hibbard, Mary, Cooper Whitney Hibbard, Ashley, Virginia Hawthorne Terry, Edward Cooper Terry, Scout, Annabelle Louise Terry, by her great-grandchildren Cape Mon, Kwong, Justin, Cooper Mon Zelaya, Jose, Cassie McKee Mon, Lily B. 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In lieu of flowers, the family requests donations be made to the Hospice House of Vero or the Literacy Services of Indian River County. Services will be announced at a later date. Arrangements are under the direction of Cox Gifford C. Wynn's Funeral Home. An online guest book is available at coxgiffordcwins.com, posted online on June 12, 2026, published in Treasure Coast. James Jim Martin Bennett. James Jim Martin Bennett, aged 80, passed away peacefully of natural causes on May 25, 2026, in Fort Pierce, Florida. Jim was born on March 2, 1946, in Paris, Illinois, and grew up in Chrisman, Illinois. He was a proud veteran who honorably served his country in the United States Army. Following his military service, Jim built a distinguished career as a business consultant and advisor, widely respected for his dedication to Northwest Indiana. Jim spent many meaningful years living in Chesterton, Indiana, and Union Pier, Michigan, before moving to Fort Pierce, Florida. A man of immense energy, generosity, and service, Jim left a lasting mark on every community he called home. Simultaneous celebrations of life will take place Saturday, June 6, from 3:00-5:00 p.m. at both the American Legion Post 40 in Fort Pierce, Florida, and the St. Joseph Benton Harbor Elks Lodge No. 541 in Benton Harbor, MI. A future service will be held in Paris, Illinois. Arrangements are under the direction of Hazley Funeral Home, Fort Pierce, Florida. 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Jeffrey E. Futch. It is with great sadness that we announce the passing of Jeffrey E. Futch, 68, of Sebring, Florida, beloved husband, father, grandfather, family member, and friend. Jeff passed away on May 22, 2026, at the age of 68, leaving behind a legacy of love, strength, faith, and kindness that will be cherished by all who knew him. A celebration of life will be held on June 20 at 4 p.m., at Bible Fellowship Church, 3750 Hammock Road, Sebring, Florida, 33872. A reception will immediately follow at the Country Club of Sebring, Albatross, 4800 Haw Branch Road, Sebring, Florida, 33875. Family and friends are invited to join in honoring and celebrating Jeff's life. Posted online on June 4, 2026, published in Treasure Coast, John Mahone Kellogg, Jr. John Mahone Kellogg Jr., known to all as Jack, beloved husband, father, and grandfather, passed away peacefully at home on June 5, 2026, at the age of 96. Born in Philadelphia, Pennsylvania, Jack faced profound loss early in life. His mother, Isabel, passed away when he was just 10, and his father, John Sr., when he was 13. The resilience he forged in those formative years shaped the quiet strength that would define him throughout his life. Jack was a graduate of Germantown Friends School and Ryder College. He answered his country's call during the Korean War, earning his commission through Officer Candidate School and serving honorably as a second lieutenant in the United States Army. After his service, he returned home and built a life grounded in love, loyalty, friendship, and purpose. In 1955, he married Ann Lee Willett, and together they raised their family in Ambler and Spring House, Pennsylvania. This past year, Jack and Ann celebrated their 70th wedding anniversary. Jack enjoyed a distinguished career in banking at Provident National Bank, where he worked until his retirement in 1992, a tenure marked by the same steadiness and integrity that characterized everything he did. Beyond his professional life, Jack was a devoted presence in his community in every sense. He served as president of the Rotary Club, giving his time and leadership to causes larger than himself. And for those who knew him at the Maple Glen Tavern, he was simply the general, a title that spoke to his natural authority, his warmth, and the way he made everyone around him feel at ease. Sports were a constant thread throughout Jack's life. He quarterbacked the football team at Germantown Friends School, played basketball on his bank's team, and competed in volleyball at the Maple Glen Tavern. A lifelong Philadelphia Eagles fan, he held season tickets and never wavered in his loyalty to his team. He also had a quieter competitive streak. Jack did the daily crossword puzzle in pen. An avid tennis player and casual golfer, Jack found great joy in sport and competition well into his later years. For decades, summers meant Nantucket, the island, held a special place in his heart. As an active member of the Nantucket Yacht Club, Jack's devotion to tennis left a lasting mark on the club and its community. He was a two-time recipient of the House Service Bowl, awarded to the person who has done the most for tennis, and received both the Good Sport Award, given to the player who is consistently a good sport, never complains, and is always fun to be with, and the Duncan Terry Sutphen Memorial Trophy for men's tennis sportsmanship and love of the game. Perhaps the most enduring tribute came when the Nantucket Yacht Club established the Jack Kellogg Society, honoring active tennis players over the age of 80. Jack himself played until the age of 94, a testament to his passion, his grit, and his unshakable love of the game. In 2005, he and Ann made their home in Vero Beach, Florida, where he spent his final years. Jack is survived by his wife, Ann Willett Kellogg, his three children, John, Sandy, and Dan, and his wife Patty, and seven grandchildren, Sam, Jim, Matthew, Mark, Julie, Alice, and Elizabeth. He was preceded in death by his parents, Isabel and John Mahone Kellogg Sr. Jack Kellogg lived 96 years with grace, grit, and genuine warmth. He will be deeply missed by all who had the privilege of knowing him. In lieu of flowers, donations may be sent to the Sheriff's Youth Ranch Barbecue, 4055 41st Avenue, Vero Beach, Florida, 32960. Posted online on June 9, 2026, published in Treasure Coast, John Seaman, 72, passed away June 3, 2026. 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Kathleen F. Henderson, 85, passed away June 4, 2026. 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Maria Josefina Ibarra Trujillo, 82, passed away June 8, 2026. 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Robert Austin Burson. Robert Austin Burson of Port St. Lucie, Florida, passed away peacefully on June 6, 2026, at Hospice of the Treasure Coast. Bob, as he was known by most, except the littles in his family who called him Bobby or OPA Bob, was a kind and gentle soul, a loving husband, a sentimental brother, uncle, and cousin, and a good friend to many, a true Southern gentleman. Bob was born in 1951 in Fort Myers, Florida, to Paul and Noma Burson. He was the youngest in a family six, and older sisters, Davine, Paula, and Cheryl frequently, and affectionately, of course, referred to him as the Little Prince. Bob was a true Florida boy, thriving in the Boy Scout campground surrounding Lee County, with his father as the Scout Master of F.T. Myers Troop 18. Together they both remained active in scouting throughout their lifetimes. Bob often credited scouting with teaching him many of the life principles: loyalty, helpfulness, respect for others, and trustworthiness, he used in his everyday life. Always an avid Gator fan, Bob earned his BSBA with honors from the University of Florida in 1973, and his Juris Doctorate from UF's Holland Law Center in 1976. Bob was sworn into the Florida Bar in 1976 and just received the Florida Bar's 50 Years of Practice Award in June of 2026. Bob moved to Stewart in December of 1976 and was a partner in the Palm Beach County firm of Cromwell & Remsen, operating its Stewart office until 1982, when he opened his private practice in real estate law, estate planning and probate, and corporate and banking law, where he practiced until his passing. Bob was a board-certified real estate attorney with an AV rating for 32 years and was a member of the American Bar Association, the Martin County Bar Association, a charter member of the Real Property Council of Martin County, chairman and member of the Florida Bar Grievance Committee in the early 2000s, and a trustee of Attorney's Title Insurance Fund. While the law was his profession, Bob's true enthusiasm was saved for his community involvement, especially with the Kiwanis Club of Stewart, which he joined in 1979, serving as a board member, secretary, and as its president in 1985-86. Lieutenant Governor, State Chairman for Kiwanis International Special Olympics, and founding sponsor of Action Club of Martin County for Special Needs Adults. His favorite projects were Kiwanis Youth Park, Special Olympics, Saturdays with Santa, and most of all, pancakes and reading in the park. And he could always be found with his camera at any Kiwanis function, meeting, or event. In addition, Bob was a charter member and director, president, secretary, and board member for over 20 years of the Lyric Theatre in Stuart. He was the clerk of session for the First Presbyterian Church of Port St. Lucie and charter director and president of Keep Martin Beautiful in the late 1990s. In his spare time, Bob was an active amateur photographer and he assembled a large collection of old photography and video equipment over the last 50 years, which will be donated to a museum for future generations to enjoy. Of course, as an avid, or rabid, Gator fan, whether it was football, basketball, gymnastics, or swimming, Bob wore his UF Gator orange and blue proudly, and he was proudest of his big Gator blue truck, which he drove daily since 2006. Bob is survived by his high school sweetheart and wife of 52 years, Jo, two sisters, Paula, Greg, Robertson, and Cheryl, Michael, Field, his sister-in-law, Monique McCall, without whom the last few months would have been impossible in the operation of his office, his brother-in-law, Matt McCall, who was a constant source of support these past 6 months, his sisters-in-law, Yvonne Rohaley and Pamela, Doug, wedding, many nieces, nephews, and cousins, a special mention to all the littles as he called them, who sent him handmade cards and drawings to keep him going this past year, Gemma Rose Nolan, Maverick Nolan, and Spencer Shelton, Emmett Shelton, Jasper Shelton, and Dexter Shelton, and to Morgan, McCall, Nolan, Matthew McCall, and Tanya, wedding, Shelton, the three now fully grown nieces and nephew who were so much a part of his everyday life, as they grew up in his day-to-day world and listened to his educational opportunities because they were his special children. The family would also like to extend a very special thank you to Dr. Cheryl Jordan of Stuart for her unwavering and loving care, and hours of dedication to Bob during his valiant battle with cancer. Bob loved his family, he loved his profession, he loved scouting, Kiwanis, photography, and his community. A memorial service will be held at Promenade on the River located at 2240 SE Veterans Memorial Parkway in Port St. Lucie, Florida, on Friday, July 17, 2026, at 10 a.m. In lieu of flowers, memorial donations may be made to the Kiwanis Club of Stuart Foundation, in memory of Bob Burson, P.O. Box 532 Stuart, Florida, 34995, to support a local community project in Bob's name, or to Hospice of the Treasure Coast. Posted online on June 12, 2026, published in Treasure Coast. Roberta Lynn London. Roberta Lynn London, 90, of Palm City, Florida, passed away on February 26, 2026. Known by many as Bobby, Roberta was born in Brooklyn, New York on February 6, 1936, to Morris and Dora Ratson. She grew up in Brooklyn and Queens, New York, graduating from Forest Hills High School and Queens College where she majored in psychology. She married her former husband, the late Lawrence London, in 1956 and they raised three children in Westbury and Great Neck, New York before he passed away in 1987. While in Westbury, Roberta was deeply involved in the community, local education, and local politics. She began making films with Westbury teenagers as part of the Narcotics Education Workshop, NEW, in the 70s and later produced several educational films about suburban life, education, and parent-child and husband-wife relationships that would be distributed to colleges and universities. In Great Neck she would go on to develop and produce a 10-part television series called The Sporting Life that went behind the scenes in the lives of such athletes as jockey Angel Cordero, tennis star Martina Navratilova, football lineman George Stark, and pitcher Jim, Catfish, Hunter. Narrated by pitcher-turned-broadcaster Jim Palmer, the series aired on public television in 1985. In the years that followed, Roberta ventured into a new life in New York City, then Westchester County, and finally, in Palm City, Florida with her partner, collaborator, and husband, Don Blauvelt. During that time, she would cook magnificent meals in several unique and fabulous New York City apartments, ride a Harley-Davidson, learn to fly fish and shoot skeet, and continue to pursue a lifelong passion for film and video. Don introduced her to the Apple Lisa personal computer and she was forever hooked. In Florida, Roberta spent many years working for the Heart and Family Health Institute of Port St. Lucie as the Director of Marketing, Director of Medical Imaging and member of the leadership team. She cherished her roles at HFHI and loved being part of the local medical community. Roberta never strayed far from the camera, though, and in her later years she became an avid and award-winning floral and wildlife photographer. Her work celebrated the beauty, uniqueness, humor, joy, and peace to be found in nature and she thrilled in sharing her art with others. Roberta is survived by her husband, Donald P. Blauvelt of Palm City, Florida, her children, and their spouses, Joshua and Madeline London of Huntington Bay, New York, Jenny and Walter Adamy of Melbourne, Florida, and Matthew and Nancy London of Dix Hills, New York. She is also survived by her grandchildren, Joey London, Wally Adamy, and Tyler, Alexa, and Lily London, as well as her sister, Marlene Wertheimer, and a host of nieces and nephews. A memorial gathering celebrating Roberta's life will be held on Saturday, June 13, 2026, at 1:30 p.m., followed by a service at 2:30 p.m. at the Forest Hills Memorial Park and Palm City Chapel, 2001 Southwest Murphy Road, Palm City, Florida, 34990. To share stories or send condolences, please visit www.foresthillspalmcityflorida.com. Posted online on June 5, 2026. Published in Treasure Coast. Rosemary Bendekovitz Wilson. Rosemary Bendekovitz Wilson passed away on Monday, June 1, 2026, at the age of 89. She lived independently in her home until the end, and passed away as well as anyone can, in her own home, in her own bed, during the night. Rosemary was born in 1936 in Allentown, PA to immigrant parents. In the 1950s and 1960s she modeled in New York City and in Europe, and later was a successful real estate agent in Florida. She married Albert T. Wilson III and had two children, Teddy and Alicia. Rosemary was passionate about conservative politics, the right to life, the arts, gardening, her pets and her children. She was a conservative firebrand and did not mince words, if you know, you know. Rosemary is survived by her children, Ted Wilson, Maria D. Wilson, of Fukavarina NC and Alicia Bosher, J. Bosher, of Vero Beach FL, three grandchildren, Christina Bosher in Campo, John, Aaron Bosher and Tristan Wilson, as well as two brothers, Joe and John Bendekovitz. Rosemary chose cremation and asked that no formal service be held for her, therefore services will be private. A mass intention at St. Helens Catholic Church will be offered on Sunday, July 19 at the 8:45 a.m. service. Given her love for her pets throughout her life, donations to the Humane Society of Vero Beach and Indian River County, https://hsvb.org, would be welcome. The family will host a memorial gathering to be announced at a later date. Otherwise, we would suggest that her friends offer up a heartfelt prayer, and that those other than her friends find a bit of forgiveness in their hearts. We expect that Rosemary will shortly be assisting St. Peter at the gates, raising funds for heaven and checking the conservative bona fides for all those seeking entrance. Posted online on June 6, 2026. Published in Treasure Coast. Russell W. Hogan, 81, passed away June 8, 2026. 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Tamara Narodetsky, 94, passed away June 4, 2026. 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UFC Freedom 250, Sean O'Malley vs. Aiman Zahabi. Odds, picks and predictions in a three-round bantamweight bout on the main card. Sean O'Malley and Aiman Zahabi meet Sunday at UFC Freedom 250 on the South Lawn of the White House in Washington, D.C. The main card begins at 8 p.m. Eastern Time, all on Paramount Plus. Let's analyze UFC odds around the UFC Freedom 250, O'Malley vs. Zahabi odds, and make our expert UFC picks and predictions. Records, O'Malley, 19-3-0, Zahabi, 14-2-0. O'Malley won the bantamweight title at UFC 292, knocking out Aljamain Sterling at UFC 292.

decision in a fight night in mid-October in his most recent appearance. His last finish was a round 1 KO/TKO at UFC 289 against Erika Leng. The 31-year-old O'Malley is a switch stance fighter who takes the walk with a 3.5-inch reach advantage. He has a 6.05 to 4.54 significant strikes landed per minute. He is also much more accurate on those strikes, hitting 61.65% in the category, while Zahabi connects at just a 48.33% clip. O'Malley's takedown average is 0.24 to 0.12 for Zahabi. O'Malley has a tremendous 42.86% takedown accuracy percentage, to just 14.29% for Zahabi. Provided by BetMGM Sportsbook, access USA Today Sports Scores and Sports Betting Odds Hub for a full list. Lines last updated at 12:24 p.m. Eastern Time. O'Malley, minus 500, should be able to get the job done, halting Zahabi's win streak at 7 bouts. However, you can't risk 5 times your potential return, even if you love Suga to get the job done. Instead, let's get a little more specific. O'Malley has ended up going the distance in 3 of the past 4 fights, including his most recent fight against Song. And, Zahabi has gone the distance in 4 in a row, so let's take O'Malley by decision slash technical decision, minus 105. Over 2.5 rounds, minus 200, will cost you 2 times your potential return, which is just a little too steep of a price. Maybe as part of a multi-leg parlay it is okay, but not straight up. Yes, minus 160 fight to go the distance is the way to go, especially if you don't want to declare a specific winner. Visit MMA Junkie for more fight news and analysis. For more sports betting picks and tips, check out sportsbookwire.com and BetFTW. 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Chicago Cubs at San Francisco Giants odds, picks, and predictions. The Chicago Cubs, 37-34, and San Francisco Giants, 28-43, play the finale of a 3-game series Sunday at Oracle Park in San Francisco, California. First pitch is at 3:10 p.m. Eastern Time. Let's analyze MLB odds around the Cubs versus Giants odds and make our expert MLB picks and predictions for the best bets. Season series, Cubs lead 3-2 after a 5-1 win Friday, the Cubs got a 6-1 win Saturday as minus 118 road favorites with the under, 7.5, cashing. CF Pete Crow Armstrong went 3-for-5 and came up one hit shy of the cycle, recording a home run, double, and single with 2 runs scored and an RBI. 3B Pedro Ramirez went 2-for-5 with a HR and double. The Giants had 11 total base runners, but could only get one run home. They were 0-for-7 with runners in scoring position. 1B Rafael Devers had 2 hits while 2B Luis Arraez tripled in San Francisco's lone run. LHP Ryan Rollison, as opener for RHP Colin Arie, versus RHP Logan Webb Rollison, 5-1, 2.35 ERA, will make his first start after 20 relief appearances this season. He has made one other start in his 51-game MLB career. Arie, 5-4, 5.19 ERA, will make his 15th appearance, 4th out if the bullpen. He has a 1.42 whip, 3.2 BB/9 and 7.0 K/9 in 69 1/3 innings. Webb, 3-4, 3.88 ERA, makes his 12th start. He has a 1.18 whip, 2.5 BB/9 and 7.8 K/9 in 67 1/3 innings. 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
The cub,

0: plus 115, are the superior team on offense, ranking first in the majors in walks, 10th in runs scored, and 5th in on-base percentage. They also have some momentum, winners of each of their last three games. But the Giants aren't pushovers offensively, leading the majors in hits and ranking second in team batting average. Bet Giants minus 1.5, plus 150. Webb is having a solid year, but has had some tough luck getting run support, as San Francisco has scored two or less runs in three of his four losses. Webb has given up just two runs over his last three starts. Arrieta is coming off his worst start of the season, surrendering seven runs and three walks against Colorado. He was relieved by Rollison, who will open for Arrieta this time. Bet under 8, minus 115. These teams have hit the under in four of their five meetings this season. Both are 5-5 against the over/under in their last 10 games. For more sports betting picks and tips, check out sportsbookwire.com and BetFTW. 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UFC Freedom 250, Alex Pereira vs. Cyril Gane odds, picks and predictions in a 5-round heavyweight title bout in the co-main event. Alex Pereira and Cyril Gane meet Sunday at UFC Freedom 250 on the South Lawn of the White House in Washington, D.C. The main card begins at 8 p.m. Eastern Time, all on Paramount+. Let's analyze UFC odds around the UFC Freedom 250, Pereira vs. Gane odds and make our expert UFC picks and predictions. Records, Pereira, 13-3-0, Gane, 13-2-1, after losing his title to Magomed Ankalaev at UFC 313 via unanimous decision, Pereira bounced back with an 82nd knockout victory in the rematch at UFC 320 to snatch his strap back. In his past six bouts, he has five victories, all via KO/TKO, including a pair of wins in round one. Gane, the former champ, after defeating Derek Lewis at UFC 265 August 7, 2021, has had three chances to get his belt back. He lost to Francis Ngannou via unanimous decision at UFC 270, he lost in a round one submission to John Jones at UFC 285, and he had a no contest slash draw in round one against Tom Aspinall last time out at UFC 321. In Gane's past six fights, he is 3-2 with a no contest, going the distance just one time in the past, with a split decision win over Alexander Volkov at UFC 310. The 38-year-old Brazilian fighter Pereira has a 5.16 significant strikes landed per minute mark, while posting a 67.22% accuracy percentage on those strikes. The 36-year-old Frenchman Gane has 5.29 significant strikes landed per minute, but just 63.52% in accuracy. Gane has a 0.68 takedown average, to just 0.11 for Pereira, while Gane has a 0.60-0.23 submission average advantage. Provided by BetMGM Sportsbook, access USA Today sports scores and sports betting odds hub for a full list. Lines last updated at 9:11 a.m. Eastern Time. This should be a tremendous fight, and both fighters have their positive points. However, Pereira, minus 115, is a more polished fighter with more avenues to victory. While Gane has good kicking ability, he'll need to watch out for head kicks or flying knees from the champ. Gane will be looking to get the fight to the canvas, wowing the judges with his takedown ability. But, that might also be a fatal error, as Poten has improved dramatically in his grappling ability over the years. I think if Gane were to win, it will be via decision, but the fight won't last nearly that long. In fact, on the five-way line, let's take Pereira by KO/TKO, DQ, or submission, plus 120, at plus money. Under 2.5 rounds, plus 135, is worth a look at plus money, as Pereira looks to make quicker work of Gane. We mentioned the five-way line above, and predict a finish, but we can't recommend it, no, -250 fight to go the distance, as it costs you 2.5 times your return. That's way too much risk. Visit MMA Junkie for more fight news and analysis. 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New York Yankees at Toronto Blue Jays odds, picks and predictions. The New York Yankees, 42-27, and the Toronto Blue Jays, 34-37, wrap up a 3-game AL East Series Sunday at Rogers Centre in Toronto, Ontario. First pitch is scheduled for 1:37 p.m. Eastern Time. Let's analyze MLB odds around the Yankees versus Blue Jays odds and make our expert MLB picks and predictions for the best bets. Season series, tied 3-3 after a 8-5 loss in the Friday opener, the Yankees won March 1 Saturday as slight favorites, -120, as the under, 7.5, cashed. Yankees RHP Cam Schlittler, 7 IP, 1 ER, 6 H, 4 BB, 7 K, and Blue Jays RHP Kevin Gausman, 7 IP, 1 ER, 1 H, 2 BB, 7 K, put on a pitching show, each recording quality starts. DH Paul Goldschmidt went 1-for-4 with a 2-run homer off of Blue Jays RP Lewis Varland in the top of the 9th inning to make the difference. The Yankees have won 5 of the past 6 games, while the under is 4-3-1 in the previous 8 outings. New York has averaged 5.0 runs per game, RPG, in the past 7 outings. The Blue Jays have alternated losses and wins across the past 6 games, while the under is 3-2 in the previous 5 outings. However, the over is 7-3 in the past 10 contests, and 10-4 across the previous 14 games. RHP Will Warren vs. LHP Patrick Corbin Warren, 7-1, 3.41 ERA, makes his 14th start. He has a 1.21 whip, 2.8 BB/9 and 9.8 K/9 in 68 2/3 innings. Corbin, 2-3, 4.55 ERA, makes his 13th start. He has a 1.45 whip, 3.1 BB/9 and 6.3 K/9 in 57 1/3 innings. Provided by BetMGM Sportsbook, access USA Today sports scores and sports betting odds hub for a full list. 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For decades, BHQ has been helping players just like you win. 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Sign up today. Yankees 6, Blue Jays 3. The Yankees, -130, are a good bet to win Sunday's game, clinching the series in the process. Warren has been a beast this season, particularly on the road. The Blue Jays are at a disadvantage with Corbin, who has struggled mightily. New York is 16-6 versus LHP this season, so feel confidence backing the Bronx Bombers. If you're a little more adventurous, forget the money line and take Yankees -1.5, +135, at plus money. New York won and covered the run line Saturday, and it has won by 2 or more runs in 5 of the past 6 victories since June 7. If you like the Yankees to win, you should like them to cover the run line, too. Over 8.5, -105, is worth playing lightly, but roll with a half unit at best. The over is 3-2 in the past 5 games for the Yankees, and the over is 3-1 in Warren's past 4 starts, thanks mostly due to outstanding offensive support. For the Blue Jays, the over is 7-3 in the past 10 games, and 10-4 across the previous 14 outings. For more sports betting picks and tips, check out sportsbookwire.com and BetFTW. 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Philadelphia Phillies at Milwaukee Brewers odds, picks and predictions. The Philadelphia Phillies, 38-32, and Milwaukee Brewers, 42-26, close out their 3-game series Sunday. First pitch from American Family Field in Milwaukee, Wisconsin, is set for 2:10 p.m. Eastern Time. Let's analyze MLB odds around the Phillies versus Brewers odds and make our expert MLB picks and predictions for the best bets. Season series, tied 1-1, the Brewers dominated the first game of the series, winning 6-0 Friday via an incredible performance from SP Jacob Mizorowski, 9 IP1H, 0 R, 0 BB, 15 K. The Phillies bounced back Saturday, taking the second game 9-8, a close call after being up 8-3 in the top of the seventh. CJT Realmuto led the way with 4 RBIs. The Phillies have traded off winning and losing over their last 6 contests. They beat the Toronto Blue Jays in 2 of 3 games the series prior. They are just 25-45 against the spread, ATS, this season. The Brewers lost 2 of 3 to the A's in their prior series, but did sweep the Colorado Rockies before that. They sit atop the NL Central and are 39-29 ATS. LHP Christopher Sanchez vs. LHP Kyle Harrison Sanchez, 8-2, 1.54 ERA, makes his 15th start. He has a 1.06 whip, 1.7 BB/9 and 10.9 K/9 in 93 1/3 innings. Harrison, 7-1, 2.72 ERA, makes his 13th start. He has a 1.16 whip, 2.7 BB/9 and 11.6 K/9 in 59 2/3 innings. Provided by BetMGM Sportsbook, access USA Today Sports Scores and Sports Betting Odds Hub for a full list. Lines last updated at 7:22 a.m. Eastern Time. 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For decades, BHQ has been helping players just like you win. 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Sign up today. Phillies 3, Brewers 2. Bet Phillies, -120. The Phillies are just a different beast with their ace on the mound. They have won 3 straight games, which Sanchez has started, and have given up a total of 4 runs in those contests. Meanwhile, the Brewers, by their standards, have struggled. They've dropped 3 of their last 4 games and 3 of their last 4 home contests as well. Harrison is coming off arguably his worst performance of the season as well. Pass. This looks like a 1-run game. The Phillies -1.5, +140, as a favorite here are a bit too risky to consider, while the Brewers, -180, are just too expensive to play. Bet under 7, -120. The quality of the starters should help limit scoring. In the last 6 Sanchez starts, the total runs have been 7 or less. The Brewers have gone under in 3 of their last 4 games and are 3-5-0/U in Harrison's last 8 starts. Philadelphia is 3-8-0/U in its previous 11 road games and has scored 5 runs or fewer in 3 of its last 5 outings. Milwaukee is 14-5 versus LHPs, while Philadelphia is 11-14 versus lefties. For more sports betting picks and tips, check out sportsbookwire.com and BetFTW. 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UFC Freedom 250, Ilia Topuria vs. Justin Gaethje odds, picks and predictions in a 5-round lightweight title unification bout in the co-main event. Ilia Topuria and Justin Gaethje meet Sunday at UFC Freedom 250 on the South Lawn of the White House in Washington, D.C. The main card begins at 8 p.m. Eastern Time, all on Paramount+. Let's analyze UFC odds around the UFC Freedom 250, Topuria vs. Gaethje odds, and make our expert UFC picks and predictions. Records: Topuria, 17-0-0, Gaethje, 27-5-0. Topuria, the reigning champion, is meeting Gaethje, the interim title holder, in a unification bout. The Georgian fighter Topuria stopped Alexander Volkanovski at UFC 298 in a round 2 KO/TKO. He followed the up with a round 3 KO/TKO of Max Holloway at UFC 308 in his first title defense, and he stopped Charles Oliveira on June 28, 2025, in a round 1 KO/TKO. He then stepped away from competition to deal with a difficult divorce. With Tapuria away, Gaethje secured a unanimous decision win January 24 over Paddy Pimblett at UFC 324, earning the interim belt. He has won 4 of his past 5 bouts, with 3 of those 4 wins coming by way of decision. His lone finish in the span was a round 2 KO/TKO over rival Dustin Poirier at UFC 291 in a rematch of their April 2018 bout, a Gaethje loss via KO/TKO. Tapuria, 29, is viewed as a fighter at the top of his craft right now, while Gaethje, 37, is viewed more as a fighter in the twilight of his career. In his career, Tapuria has managed 8 submission victories across all formats, although just 1 in 9 career fights at the UFC level. He has 6 KO/TKO since making his company debut in October 2020. Gaethje, a former NCAA Division I All-American wrestler, has 9 first-round finishes in his career, while posting 20 KO/TKO victories across all formats. If he is to have success, it will be with punishing leg kicks and a strong, accurate left hook. Gaethje stands 4 inches taller than Tapuria, with Gaethje holding a slight 1-inch reach advantage. He also has a 6.48 to 4.81 significant strikes landed per minute advantage, and he has a 60.25% accuracy percentage, to 50.86% for Tapuria. The reigning champ from Georgia has a 1.96 takedown average, however, and he has a 61.11% takedown accuracy percentage, with a 1.07 submission average. Provided by BetMGM Sportsbook, access USA Today Sports Scores and Sports Betting Odds Hub for a full list. Lines last updated at 6:52 a.m. Eastern Time. Backing Tapuria, -550, straight up on the two-way line is way too expensive, costing you way too much. You have to risk 5.5 times your potential return, and that's not nearly enough value. If you like the reigning champ, back Tapuria in round 2, +325, and Tapuria in round 3, +500, in a 2-round betting block. Even if he wins in rounds 2 or 3, you will lose one end, but you'll still be well ahead. Even on the 5-way line, backing Tapuria by KO/TKO or DQ, -275, is just too steep of a price, although as part of a multi-leg parlay that is okay. Over 1.5 rounds, -115, is the way to go. Gaethje might be a shell of his former self, but he is still a proud veteran of the company, and he should be pumped to fight in such a unique venue, too. However, avoid no, -1600 fight to go the distance, as you cannot risk 16 times your potential return. Visit MMA Junkie for more fight news and analysis. For more sports betting picks and tips, check out sportsbookwire.com and BetFTW. 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Carolina Hurricanes at Vegas Golden Knights odds, picks and predictions. The Carolina Hurricanes and the Vegas Golden Knights meet Sunday in Game 6 of their best-of-7 NHL Stanley Cup Final Playoff Series. Puck drop from T-Mobile Arena in Las Vegas, Nevada, is scheduled for 8 p.m. Eastern Time, ABC. Let's analyze NHL odds around the Hurricanes versus Golden Knights and make our expert NHL picks and predictions. Best of 7 series, Hurricanes lead 3-2. The Hurricanes have rattled off 2 straight victories to take a 3-2 series lead and push the Golden Knights to the brink of elimination. Carolina will have 2 opportunities to win one game, and secure the organization's second ever Stanley Cup championship, and first since 2006. Carolina won 4-2 as a moderate favorite, -156, as the total, 6, pushed in Game 5 in Raleigh. G. Brandon Bussey made his second consecutive start in the crease, stopping 23 of 25 shots, improving to 2-1-0 with a 2.18 GAA and 0.908 SV percent in 2 starts and 3 appearances in the series since taking over for the apparently injured Frederik Andersen. The latter was pulled after 2 periods in Game 3 in Las Vegas, and he hasn't appeared, or dressed, since then. Carolina captain Jordan Staal is on fire in the series, posting a goal in 5 straight games, with 6 total markers. He is the first player with goals in 5 straight cup final games since Montreal's Ivan Cornoyer accomplished the feat in 1973, and he is just 4th player to ever score at least 1 goal in the first 5 games of a final. The last player to do so was Montreal's Jean Béliveau in 1956, so Staal is certainly in some rare and lofty company. If you're interested, Staal is at plus 225 to score in Game 6. Hurricanes RW Andrei Svechnikov had a pair of power play goals in Game 5, while C. Sebastian Aho was credited with the game-winning tally with his 5th goal of the postseason. For the Golden Knights, RW Pavel Dorofeyev had a pair of goals, including a power play score, but G. Carter Hart allowed 4 goals for the 5th straight time in the series. He is the first goaltender in NHL history to allow 4 or more goals in the first 5 games of a Stanley Cup final. Provided by BetMGM Sportsbook, access USA Today Sports Scores and Sports Betting Odds Hub for a full list. Lines last updated at 1:01 a.m. Eastern Time. Brandon Bussey, 31-6-2, 2.47 GAA, 0.895 SV percent, 2 so regular season, versus Carter Hart, 11-3-3, 2.71 GAA, 0.891 SV percent regular season. Bussey has taken over for Andersen, who appears to be sidelined due to some sort of an undisclosed injury. He hasn't dressed for the past 2 games. Bussey has made the most of his first 2 career NHL postseason starts, winning both Game 4 on the road and Game 5 at home. He was especially solid Thursday in Raleigh, stopping 23 of 25 shots. Hart is the first ever goaltender to allow 4 or more goals in each of his first 5 Stanley Cup final games. He has managed a 2-3-0 record, 3.70 GAA and 0.856 SV percent in his 5 starts in the series. Hurricanes 3, Golden Knights 2. The Hurricanes, -115, are slight road favorites, and the goaltender scales appear to be tipped slightly in their favor. While the struggles of the Golden Knights aren't all Hart's fault, as the transition game has been problematic for Vegas lately, he hasn't stood on his head and shown an ability to steal a game, either. The Golden Knights plus 1.5, -250, will set you back 2.5 times your potential return if you need some insurance, and that's way too expensive. If you like Vegas, it's a much better value to back it straight up, especially at home. Avoid. Under 6, -115, is the lean, but go with a half unit play at most. We haven't had an under result in the series yet. The first 4 games went over, and Game 5 was a push at most shops. But, we should see a lot more defense, as the pressure is higher, and the intensity and physicality could be at an all-time high. For more sports betting picks and tips, check out sportsbookwire.com and BetFTW. 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LA Dodgers at Chicago White Sox odds, picks and predictions. The LA Dodgers, 45-26, and Chicago White Sox, 37-32, close out their 3-game series in Chicago, Illinois, Sunday. First pitch from Wright Field is at 2:10 p.m. Eastern Time. Let's analyze MLB odds around the Dodgers versus White Sox odds and make our expert MLB picks and predictions for the best bets. Season series, tied 1-1. The Dodgers, after losing the Friday series opener 8-2, bounced back on Saturday with a 7-1 win as a -205 favorite with the under, 8.5, hitting. SP Yoshinobu Yamamoto took a no-hitter into the ninth inning, 8 and 1/3 IP, 1H, 1ER, 0BB, 7K, and allowed only a solo homer in winning his 7th game of the year. 3B Max Muncy went 3-for-3 with 2 HRS and 4 RBIs and Shohei Ohtani hit his 14th home run. The White Sox had their 3-game winning streak snapped with the loss. They are 10-5 in their last 15 games. SP Sean Burke took the loss, 4 IP, 6H, 4ER, 5BB, 6K. CF Tristan Peters had the lone White Sox hit, his 3rd HR of the season. RHP Emmett Sheehan vs. LHP Brian Hudson Sheehan, 3-3, 4.70 ERA, makes his 13th start. He has a 1.21 whip, 2.4 BB/9 and 9.7 K/9 in 59 1/3 innings. Hudson, 3-2, 2.25 ERA, makes his 4th start and 34th appearance. He has a 1.29 whip, 3.9 BB/9 and 7.9 K/9 in 32 innings. 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Lines last updated at 1:26 a.m. Eastern Time. 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Sign up today. Dodgers 6, White Sox 3. The Dodgers have not lost their last 9 series, going 7-0-2 in them. The White Sox are 14-17 against teams with winning records. They are 1-2 in the 3 games Hudson opened. The Dodgers are 4-2 in Sheehan's last 6 starts. They are 23-14 on the road this season. The Dodgers should pick up a win, but the -190 odds make the run line a better bet, going with either team. Pass. 12 of the last 13 losses for the White Sox, including their last 8, have been by 2 or more runs, while 13 of the Dodgers' last 15 wins have been by multiple runs. They are 20-16 ATS as road favorites. Bet Dodgers -1.5, -125. Only 2 of Sheehan's 12 starts this season have had totals of more than 10. 10 of the last 17 games for the White Sox have not reached 11 total runs. Bet under 10, -115. For more sports betting picks and tips, check out sportsbookwire.com and BetFTW. 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San Diego Padres at Baltimore Orioles odds. Picks and predictions: the San Diego Padres, 36-33, and Baltimore Orioles, 34-38, close out their 3-game series in Baltimore, Maryland, Sunday. First pitch from Oriole Park at Camden Yards is at 1:35 p.m. Eastern Time. Let's analyze MLB odds around the Padres versus Orioles odds and make our expert MLB picks and predictions for the best bets. Season series, tied 1-1. The Padres are 5-13 in their last 18 games, but have alternated wins and losses over their last 8 contests. After losing the opener July 3 Friday, they bounced back with a 9-3 win Saturday. Of Jackson Merrill and of Samad Taylor each hit 2-run homers in the first inning as the Padres homered 5 times total. SP Randy Vasquez picked up his 6th win, 5 IP, 6H, 2ER, 5BB, 5K. The Orioles had their 3-game winning streak snapped with the loss. SP Trey Gibson, 4 1/3 IP, 3H, 6ER, 5BB, 7, took the loss. 1B Pete Alonso went 3-for-5 with a HR and 2 RBIs. The O's had 10 hits as a team, but 6 of those hits came with 2 outs and no one on base. RHP Walker Buehler vs. LHP Trevor Rogers Buehler, 3-3, 4.33 ERA, makes his 14th start. He has a 1.35 whip, 3.2 BB/9 and 7.7 K/9 in 62 1/3 innings. Rogers, 3-6, 6.15 ERA, makes his 13th start. He has a 1.48 whip, 3.0 BB/9 and 6.6K/9 in 60 innings. Provided by BetMGM Sportsbook, access USA Today Sports Scores and Sports Betting Odds Hub for a full list. Lines last updated at 12:46 a.m. Eastern Time. 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Padres 6, Orioles 5. After a 4-game losing streak, the Orioles have won 3 of their last 4 games. But the Padres are 5-13 in their last 18 games and have not won consecutive games since winning 2 in a row May 22-23. The Orioles, though, are 1-8 in Rogers' last 9 starts and 14-21 against teams with winning records. Bet Padres, +110. The Padres are 10-6 ATS as road underdogs, and 8 of those are outright wins. The Orioles' last 29 ATS losses have been outright losses. Getting plus odds on the Padres ML, that is the better play for this game. Pass. 6 of Rogers' last 8 starts, including his last 3, have had totals of 10 or more runs. 8 of the Orioles' last 10 games have had double-digit totals. Bet over 9.5, -115. For more sports betting picks and tips, check out sportsbookwire.com and BetFTW. 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TC Palm Spring All Area, softball's best on the Treasure Coast without a team ranked inside the top 100 in the state. Softball on the Treasure Coast seemingly was a down year in 2026. Yet, when the postseason rolled around, area teams were much in the mix for a spot in states. Indian River Online 5 Florida pickleball courts that are free to public, indoor and outdoor. 5 free indoor-outdoor pickleball courts with nets and lines. 24 outdoor courts open 24/7. 6 indoor wooden courts, AC, portable nets. 18 outdoor courts, reservation suggested. 6 indoor courts, portable nets, rubberized playing surface, AC. 8 outdoor courts undercover. Valeria Bartra is TC Palm's food reporter. 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Best Florida restaurant that's an underrated hidden gem, local secret? When it comes to food, the Treasure Coast is home to some hidden gems. These restaurants aren't necessarily the flashiest and don't have the most prominent placement, but they're consistently good, often affordable, and always worth going out to eat. What's your favorite hidden gem eatery on the Treasure Coast? If you don't see your favorite listed, type your selection into the other box. And if you can't see the poll below or you're having trouble with it, click here to go directly to it. The poll closes at 11 p.m., June 20th. 2026. Florida Romance Authors 5 Favorite Restaurants That Inspired New Book. USA Today best-selling author Grace Riley next month will release her new book Yes, Chef, which was inspired by several Treasure Coast cities and restaurants. The story is set in Diamond Bay, a fictional town meant to be a mashup of different cities from Fort Pierce to Hobe Sound. A disgraced chef, Jack, returns to his hometown to take over the restaurant his late mentor left him. To revive the restaurant, he teams up with a social media influencer, Poppy, the daughter of his ex-boss. Since the story was inspired by local restaurants, TC Palm asked Riley about her favorite restaurants, and here are her recommendations. Olivia Franklin is TC Palm's trending reporter. You can contact her at olivia.franklin@tcpalm.com, 317-627-8048 or follow her on X at @lib_5. Here's who won TC Palm's poll for restaurant with the best salads. What's your go-to restaurant on the Treasure Coast for a gourmet salad? Here's the results of our poll. Shoes from Susan helps youth guidance students step into summer with confidence. Vero Beach Youth Guidance recently received a generous grant from Shoes from Susan, making it possible to purchase 108 pairs of new shoes for 95 students in preparation for the summer season. On April 16 and April 23, youth guidance students visited Rack Room Shoes at the Vero Beach Outlets, where each student had the opportunity to choose a brand new pair of shoes that fit both their needs and personal style. The experience offered more than essential footwear, it gave students the dignity, confidence, and excitement of selecting something that was truly their own. For more than 3 years, Youth Guidance has partnered with Shoes from Susan, whose mission is to provide dignity and freedom to children in need by allowing them to select their own new shoes in store. Thanks to the incredible generosity of Shoes from Susan, our students are stepping into summer feeling confident, prepared, and cared for, said Phil Barnes, executive director. This partnership continues to make a meaningful difference in the lives of the young people we serve, and we are deeply grateful for their ongoing support. By allowing students to visit the store and make their own selections, the experience also reinforces inclusion and independence, values central to both organizations' missions. Shoes from Susan was founded on the belief that every child deserves to feel empowered through choice and access to essentials. Through this partnership, Youth Guidance and Shoes from Susan continue to ensure that local students have the resources they need to thrive, one step at a time. Youth Guidance is dedicated to enriching the lives of Indian River County youth through mentoring relationships that build trust, self-esteem, and pathways to academic and career success. Youth Guidance provides 5 key programs to help children, teenagers, and young adults, ages 6 to 24, break the cycle of poverty, including the Pathways After School Program, Summer Enrichment Program, Exchange Parent Aid Program, Pre-Apprenticeship Program, and One-on-One Mentoring. 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Their mission centers on empowering youth through choice, inclusion, and confidence building, with giving priorities focused on supporting underserved children and families, particularly school-aged youth in need of essential footwear that promotes both physical well-being and self-esteem. If you are interested in supporting or learning more about Shoes from Susan, visit www.shoesfromsusan.com. Vote in the TC Palm Teacher of the Week poll, June 14 to 19. Editor's note, scroll down for the poll. It's time to vote for the TC Palm Teacher of the Week. TC Palm wants to recognize Treasure Coast teachers making a difference for their students and schools. Readers, parents, administrators, students, community members, and other teachers nominate their favorite teachers each week. TC Palm lists 4 nominated teachers and asks readers to vote for their favorite to be named Teacher of the Week. TC Palm invites you to support your favorite teacher by voting in this poll. Revisit it to learn about the amazing teachers on the Treasure Coast. You also can nominate your own favorite teacher for a future poll. Voting begins at 5 a.m. Sunday and ends at noon Friday. Visit this page after voting closes to find out who won that week. Scroll down below the poll to see information about each of this week's teachers. Having trouble with the poll? Click here to go directly to the poll. Get ready for next TC Palm Teacher of the Week polls. Nominations: Jennifer DeGreve, Dodgertown Elementary, Indian River County. What the nominator said: Jennifer DeGreve is a loving, kind, and caring teacher. She loves her job and loves coming to work each day to teach her second graders. She always brings the best out of each child and works very hard to watch them succeed. Bonnie Morris, Jensen Beach Elementary, Martin County. What the nominator said: very good teacher. Nicole Salzano, Palm Point Elementary, St. Lucie County. What the nominator said: Ms. Salzano has been one of the greatest teachers my daughter has had. She is attentive, kind, and goes above and beyond for her students. I want to nominate her because she is that great and deserves to be recognized. Taylor Siringo, St. Anastasia School, St. Lucie County. What the nominator said: most amazing, compassionate, and kind teacher the kids can have. Martin Online Gilbert's Coffee Bar is this reporter's favorite watering hole. Stewart Watchdog reporter Keith Burbank has been covering Martin County for TC Palm for about 2 years, writing about growth and development and local government. He previously lived on the Treasure Coast about 25 years ago. When he has the chance, he loves to visit Gilbert's Coffee Bar on the St. Lucie River in Stewart. The coffee house aims to honor the legacy of Gilbert's Bar House of Refuge on Hutchinson Island in Martin County, where shipwrecked sailors once were nursed back to health and kept alive on the inhospitable coast in the late 1800s and early 1900s. The House of Refuge is now 150 years old and recently received a needed renovation. It's the only House of Refuge left among the 10 that once dotted the east coast of Florida. Q. Who is behind Gilbert's and why? Abigail Rogan opened Gilbert's Stewart location in August 2018, and in September 2024 opened a second location in Port Salerno, where a working fishing village still operates. Rogan found her passion around coffee and community, and the space in Stewart is one of a kind, she told TC Palm. Q. Why do you like this place? What is special about it? Gilbert's is Burbank's favorite place because of the view and atmosphere, nautical and nice. Just outside the doors to Gilbert's is Sunset Bay Marina and Amp, Anchorage, featuring a fleet of white yachts. Gilbert's is special, too, because it's off the beaten track, somewhat hidden by the new Roosevelt Bridge. Parking is available just outside the shop at 615 Southwest Anchorage Way or along Northwest Dixie Highway just south of the old Roosevelt Bridge. Q. What do patrons see when they arrive? Gilbert's clean, nautical vibe sets it apart from other coffee shops. White walls and tables, wooden chairs, and blue benches and stools enhance the nautical feel Burbank gets from the location. Walls are adorned with nautical artwork, and the walls of a small annex are covered with nautical maps. Q. What is Gilbert's known for? What are its specialties? Gilbert's coffee drinks change seasonally, and the food is prepared to order. Gilbert's also hosts live music and other events each month at both locations. The staff is friendly and the food is good. Burbank has been going to Gilbert's almost since he began working at TC Palm in 2023. A colleague introduced him to the coffee house, which has warm, dry inside seating for rainy days and a deck with tables and chairs to enjoy the outdoors. The shop is quaint, like Stewart, and comfortable, and the coffee is excellent. Keith Burbank is TC Palm's watchdog reporter covering Martin County. He can be reached at keith.burbank@tcpalm.com and at 720-288-6882. Real estate online rare Sarasota Bay penthouse lists for $6.9 million. A one-of-a-kind penthouse overlooking Sarasota Bay has hit the market on Golden Gate Point, offering a combination of features rarely found in the city's luxury condominium market. The multi-level residence at 128 Golden Gate Point units 901 and 1001 is listed for $6.9 million.
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0: 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Obituaries: All Charles Whitten, 84, passed away June 6, 2026. 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Posted online on June 7, 2026, published in Treasure Coast. Elizabeth Brown McCullough. Elizabeth B. McCullough, 67, a prolific poet, songwriter, and musician, passed away on Saturday, May 30, in New York City. Third daughter of longtime residents of Vero Beach, Bruce and Jean McCullough, she was a student of the public school system. She was on the tennis team at Vero Beach High School and skipped her senior year to attend the University of the South, in Sewanee, Tennessee. In addition to her BA in psychology, she later received her MFA from the School of Visual Arts, in NYC. Out of college, she moved to Boston and began to photograph the world around her, while she worked at the Children's Museum. Later based in Athens, GA, she was active in the vibrant music scene, and her portraits of musicians such as Michael Stipe of Ram were published in Spin and Cream. She moved to NYC to earn her MFA from the School of Visual Arts. Always a poet, she turned the lens towards her own life experiences and began writing music. Her band, Alpha Cat, released 4 CDs, the latest, Venus Smile, released in 2024. She lived in the NYC area for her remaining years. She is survived by her 3 sisters, Olivia B. McCullough, Melissa McCullough, and Margaret Russell, and her nephews and nieces, Nathan Levin Aspenson, Zara Aspenson, Olivia Russell, and Robert Vance Russell. The family asks that you might remember her through a donation to the Bidawi Pet Adoption Center, 152 West 24th Street, New York, New York, 10011. Posted online on June 12, 2026, published in Treasure Coast. Gertrude Brown Chitty Terry. Gertrude Brown Chitty Terry was known for her intelligence, humor, sharp memory, warmth, and gift for storytelling. Born on April 15, 1929, in Jacksonville, Florida, she died on June 4, 2026 at age 97, in Vero Beach, Florida. Gertrude was the youngest of 6 children, 3 sisters, and 2 brothers, all of whom predeceased her, including her dear mother, when she was only 1 year of age. Raised in Jacksonville, she attended West Riverside Elementary School, John Gorey Jr. High, and Robert E. Lee High, now Riverside High School. She met the love of her life, Jack Terry, a third-year medical student at Tulane University, during her first year at Sophie Newcomb College of Tulane University. On December 28, 1948, Gertrude married Jack. The early years of their marriage involved constant moves, as Jack completed medical school with internships, residency, fellowship training, and a 2-year tour as a surgeon in the Air Force during the Korean War. During 7 years and 8 moves, they lived in New Orleans, Chicago, Biloxi, Houston, and other locations while welcoming 3 children into the family. In 1956, Gertrude returned to her hometown of Jacksonville, where Jack established his surgical practice. Finally able to put down roots and be near 2 of her sisters, the family was completed with the birth of their 4th child. She taught Sunday school, sang in the choir, and chaired numerous committees at St. John's Presbyterian Church. As a member of the Junior League, she served as placement chairman, recording secretary, and co-chaired membership and choral committees. After Jack promised it would be their final move, the Terry family moved to Vero Beach in 1966 with 3 teenagers, a 2-year-old and a St. Bernard. They chose Vero Beach, where the tropics begin, for its small oceanside community, the need for another surgeon, year-round golf and sunshine. At 45 years of age, Gertrude went back to school with dear friend, Jane Robinson, earning a nursing degree with honors. She had visions of medical mission trips with Jack in retirement. So began a lifelong career of medical advice for family and friends. One of 8 founders, along with Ann Hamner, of the Adult Literacy Service, Literacy Services of Indian River County, Gertrude segued volunteering in literacy to a passion for literature. After attending a memoir writing workshop with daughter Charlotte, the two of them started the Sandfly Scribblers in 2009, who met every week in her home. Her home, known as the Sandfly Shuffle Inn, became the center of family life for the remainder of her years. A hub of hospitality, graciousness, and family gatherings, Gertrude herself described it as loving the revolving door. After being raised the baby of a large family without a mother, she became the matriarch of the Chitty Chick clan and adored the role. Gertrude leaves behind a loving family, generations of descendants, and countless friends who benefited from her warmth, wisdom, humor, and unwavering devotion. Her life spanned nearly a century extraordinary of change, yet she remained deeply rooted in the values of family, friendship, faith, and service that defined her character. Gertrude will be greatly missed and fondly remembered by all who knew and loved her. Gertrude Brown Chitty Terry was predeceased by her parents Arthur Benjamin Chitty and Hazel Talitha Brown Chitty, husband John Jack Heaney Terry, M.D. She was survived by her children John H. Terry, Jr., Charlotte N. Terry, John, Gretchen Terry Hibbard, Scott, Cooper L. Terry M.D., Ginny, by her grandchildren Stephanie S. Mon, Scott, John Christian Willis Terry, Emily, Hannah Elizabeth Terry, K.J., Bridie Palmer Butel Cobbs, Ryan, John Collingwood Butel, Rawson, Tyrell Henry Hibbard, Mary, Cooper Whitney Hibbard, Ashley, Virginia Hawthorne Terry, Edward Cooper Terry, Scout, Annabelle Louise Terry, by her great-grandchildren Cape Mon, Kwong, Justin, Cooper Monzelaya, Jose, Cassie McKee Mon, Lily B. Terry Martinson, Theo Terry Martinson, Mary L. Viola Smith, Emery Charlotte Cobbs, Kiera Mary Cobbs, Maddox Mae Butel, Bastion Collingwood Butel, Wiley Robert Butel, Genevieve Zeben Hibbard, Hazel Jane Hibbard, Posey Frieda Gertrude Hibbard and Boone Henry Zeben Hibbard. In lieu of flowers, the family requests donations be made to the Hospice House of Vero or the Literacy Services of Indian River County. Services will be announced at a later date. Arrangements are under the direction of Cox Gifford C. Wynn's Funeral Home. An online guest book is available at coxgiffordcwins.com, posted online on June 12, 2026, published in Treasure Coast. James Jim Martin Bennett. James Jim Martin Bennett, aged 80, passed away peacefully of natural causes on May 25, 2026, in Fort Pierce, Florida. Jim was born on March 2, 1946, in Paris, Illinois, and grew up in Chrisman, Illinois. He was a proud veteran who honorably served his country in the United States Army. Following his military service, Jim built a distinguished career as a business consultant and advisor, widely respected for his dedication to Northwest Indiana. Jim spent many meaningful years living in Chesterton, Indiana, and Union Pier, Michigan, before moving to Fort Pierce, Florida. A man of immense energy, generosity, and service, Jim left a lasting mark on every community he called home. Simultaneous celebrations of life will take place Saturday, June 6, from 3:00 p.m. at both the American Legion Post 40 in Fort Pierce, Florida, and the St. Joseph Benton Harbor Elks Lodge No. 541 in Benton Harbor, MI. A future service will be held in Paris, Illinois. Arrangements are under the direction of Hazley Funeral Home, Fort Pierce, Florida. For service details and full obituary, please visit www.hazleyfuneralhome.com, posted online on June 4, 2026, published in Treasure Coast. Jeffrey E. Futch. It is with great sadness that we announce the passing of Jeffrey E. Futch, 68, of Sebring, Florida, beloved husband, father, grandfather, family member, and friend. Jeff passed away on May 22, 2026, at the age of 68, leaving behind a legacy of love, strength, faith, and kindness that will be cherished by all who knew him. A celebration of life will be held on June 20 at 4 p.m., at Bible Fellowship Church, 3750 Hammock Road, Sebring, Florida, 33872. A reception will immediately follow at the Country Club of Sebring, Albatross, 4800 Haw Branch Road, Sebring, Florida, 33875. Family and friends are invited to join in honoring and celebrating Jeff's life. Posted online on June 4, 2026, published in Treasure Coast. John Mahone Kellogg Jr. John Mahone Kellogg Jr., known to all as Jack, beloved husband, father, and grandfather, passed away peacefully at home on June 5, 2026, at the age of 96. Born in Philadelphia, Pennsylvania, Jack faced profound loss early in life. His mother, Isabel, passed away when he was just 10, and his father, John Sr., when he was 13. The resilience he forged in those formative years shaped the quiet strength that would define him throughout his life. Jack was a graduate of Germantown Friends School and Ryder College. He answered his country's call during the Korean War, earning his commission through Officer Candidate School and serving honorably as a second lieutenant in the United States Army.

his community in every sense. He served as president of the Rotary Club, giving his time and leadership to causes larger than himself. And for those who knew him at the Maple Glen Tavern, he was simply the general, a title that spoke to his natural authority, his warmth, and the way he made everyone around him feel at ease. Sports were a constant thread throughout Jack's life. He quarterbacked the football team at Germantown Friends School, played basketball on his bank's team, and competed in volleyball at the Maple Glen Tavern. A lifelong Philadelphia Eagles fan, he held season tickets and never wavered in his loyalty to his team. He also had a quieter competitive streak. Jack did the daily crossword puzzle in pen. An avid tennis player and casual golfer, Jack found great joy in sport and competition well into his later years. For decades, summers meant Nantucket, the island, held a special place in his heart. As an active member of the Nantucket Yacht Club, Jack's devotion to tennis left a lasting mark on the club and its community. He was a two-time recipient of the House Service Bowl, awarded to the person who has done the most for tennis, and received both the Good Sport Award, given to the player who is consistently a good sport, never complains, and is always fun to be with, and the Duncan Terry Sutphen Memorial Trophy for men's tennis sportsmanship and love of the game. Perhaps the most enduring tribute came when the Nantucket Yacht Club established the Jack Kellogg Society, honoring active tennis players over the age of 80. Jack himself played until the age of 94, a testament to his passion, his grit, and his unshakable love of the game. In 2005, he and Ann made their home in Vero Beach, Florida, where he spent his final years. Jack is survived by his wife, Ann Willett Kellogg, his three children, John, Sandy, and Dan, and his wife Patty, and seven grandchildren, Sam, Jim, Matthew, Mark, Julie, Alice, and Elizabeth. He was preceded in death by his parents, Isabel and John Mahone Kellogg Sr. Jack Kellogg lived 96 years with grace, grit, and genuine warmth. He will be deeply missed by all who had the privilege of knowing him. In lieu of flowers, donations may be sent to the Sheriff's Youth Ranch Barbecue, 4055 41st Avenue, Vero Beach, Florida, 32960. Posted online on June 9, 2026, published in Treasure Coast. John Seaman, 72, passed away June 3, 2026. 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Posted online on June 5, 2026, published in Treasure Coast. Kathleen F. Henderson, 85, passed away June 4, 2026. 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Posted online on June 7, 2026, published in Treasure Coast. Maria Josefina Ibarra Trujillo, 82, passed away June 8, 2026. 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Mary Lou DeSensi, 90, passed away June 3, 2026. 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Richard Sidorik, 89, passed away June 11, 2025. 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Richard L. Sanfratello, 83, passed away June 9, 2026. 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Richard Libby Sanfratello. Richard Libby Sanfratello, 83, of Jensen Beach, Florida, passed away on June 9, 2026 at Boca Raton Regional Hospital in Florida.

0: Born on October 12, 1942, in Batavia, New York, he was the son of the late Thomas and Lucille Sanfratello. Richard was a graduate of Batavia High School. He went on to serve in the United States Air Force, where he trained in tool and amp, die. Following his military service, Richard worked in the tool and amp, die business until moving to Florida. After relocating, he built a long and successful career in real estate, working as a licensed real estate agent for more than 35 years. Richard cherished his family above all else. Although he made his home in Florida, Batavia, New York, remained close to his heart throughout his life. He looked forward to visits back home to reconnect with family and friends and to enjoy his favorite local foods. He is survived by his children, Nancy Doherty, Mark, of Stafford, New York, Tracy Radka, Sean, of Batavia, New York, Mary Beth Sanfratello of Jensen Beach, Florida, Rick Sanfratello of Jensen Beach, Florida, and John Sanfratello, Kelly, of North Chile, New York, and blessed with 16 grandchildren, 4 great-grandchildren, as well as many nieces and nephews whom he loved. He was predeceased by his brothers, David and Anthony Sanfratello. A celebration of life will be held at a later date at the convenience of the family. In lieu of flowers, memorial contributions may be made to the Wilmot Cancer Center in support of AML leukemia research and treatment. Posted online on June 14, 2026, published in Treasure Coast, Robert Austin Burson. Robert Austin Burson of Port St. Lucie, Florida, passed away peacefully on June 6, 2026, at Hospice of the Treasure Coast. Bob, as he was known by most, except the littles in his family who called him Bobby or OPA Bob, was a kind and gentle soul, a loving husband, a sentimental brother, uncle, and cousin, and a good friend to many, a true Southern gentleman. Bob was born in 1951 in Fort Myers, Florida, to Paul and Noma Burson. He was the youngest in a family 6, and older sisters, Davine, Paula, and Cheryl frequently, and affectionately, of course, referred to him as the Little Prince. Bob was a true Florida boy, thriving in the Boy Scout campground surrounding Lee County, with his father as the Scout Master of F.T. Myers Troop 18. Together they both remained active in scouting throughout their lifetimes. Bob often credited scouting with teaching him many of the life principles: loyalty, helpfulness, respect for others, and trustworthiness, he used in his everyday life. Always an avid Gator fan, Bob earned his BSBA with honors from the University of Florida in 1973, and his Juris Doctorate from UF's Holland Law Center in 1976. Bob was sworn into the Florida Bar in 1976 and just received the Florida Bar's 50 Years of Practice Award in June of 2026. Bob moved to Stewart in December of 1976 and was a partner in the Palm Beach County firm of Cromwell and Remsen, operating its Stewart office until 1982, when he opened his private practice in real estate law, estate planning and probate, and corporate and banking law, where he practiced until his passing. Bob was a board-certified real estate attorney with an AV rating for 32 years and was a member of the American Bar Association, the Martin County Bar Association, a charter member of the Real Property Council of Martin County, chairman and member of the Florida Bar Grievance Committee in the early 2000s, and a trustee of Attorney's Title Insurance Fund. While the law was his profession, Bob's true enthusiasm was saved for his community involvement, especially with the Kiwanis Club of Stewart, which he joined in 1979, serving as a board member, secretary, and as its president in 1985-86. Lieutenant Governor, State Chairman for Kiwanis International Special Olympics, and founding sponsor of Action Club of Martin County for Special Needs Adults. His favorite projects were Kiwanis Youth Park, Special Olympics, Saturdays with Santa, and most of all, pancakes and reading in the park. And he could always be found with his camera at any Kiwanis function, meeting, or event. In addition, Bob was a charter member and director, president, secretary, and board member for over 20 years of the Lyric Theater in Stewart. He was the clerk of session for the First Presbyterian Church of Port St. Lucie and charter director and president of Keep Martin Beautiful in the late 1990s. In his spare time, Bob was an active amateur photographer and he assembled a large collection of old photography and video equipment over the last 50 years, which will be donated to a museum for future generations to enjoy. Of course, as an avid, or rabid, Gator fan, whether it was football, basketball, gymnastics, or swimming, Bob wore his UF Gator orange and blue proudly, and he was proudest of his big Gator blue truck, which he drove daily since 2006. Bob is survived by his high school sweetheart and wife of 52 years, Jo, two sisters, Paula, Greg, Robertson, and Cheryl, Michael, Field, his sister-in-law, Monique McCall, without whom the last few months would have been impossible in the operation of his office, his brother-in-law, Matt McCall, who was a constant source of support these past 6 months, his sisters-in-law Yvonne Rohaley and Pamela, Doug, wedding, many nieces, nephews, and cousins, a special mention to all the littles as he called them, who sent him handmade cards and drawings to keep him going this past year, Gemma Rose Nolan, Maverick Nolan, and Spencer Shelton, Emmett Shelton, Jasper Shelton, and Dexter Shelton, and to Morgan, McCall, Nolan, Matthew McCall, and Tanya, wedding, Shelton, the three now fully grown nieces and nephew who were so much a part of his everyday life, as they grew up in his day-to-day world and listened to his educational opportunities because they were his special children. The family would also like to extend a very special thank you to Dr. Cheryl Jordan of Stewart for her unwavering and loving care, and hours of dedication to Bob during his valiant battle with cancer. Bob loved his family, he loved his profession, he loved scouting, Kiwanis, photography, and his community. A memorial service will be held at Promenade on the River located at 2240 SE Veterans Memorial Parkway in Port St. Lucie, Florida, on Friday, July 17, 2026, at 10 a.m. In lieu of flowers, memorial donations may be made to the Kiwanis Club of Stewart Foundation, in memory of Bob Burson, P.O. Box 532 Stewart, Florida, 34995, to support a local community project in Bob's name, or to Hospice of the Treasure Coast. Posted online on June 12, 2026, published in Treasure Coast. Roberta Lynn London. Roberta Lynn London, 90, of Palm City, Florida, passed away on February 26, 2026. Known by many as Bobby, Roberta was born in Brooklyn, New York on February 6, 1936, to Morris and Dora Ratson. She grew up in Brooklyn and Queens, New York, graduating from Forest Hills High School and Queens College where she majored in psychology. She married her former husband, the late Lawrence London, in 1956 and they raised three children in Westbury and Great Neck, New York before he passed away in 1987. While in Westbury, Roberta was deeply involved in the community, local education, and local politics. She began making films with Westbury teenagers as part of the Narcotics Education Workshop, NEW, in the 70s and later produced several educational films about suburban life, education, and parent-child and husband-wife relationships that would be distributed to colleges and universities. In Great Neck she would go on to develop and produce a 10-part television series called The Sporting Life that went behind the scenes in the lives of such athletes as jockey Angel Cordero, tennis star Martina Navratilova, football lineman George Stark, and pitcher Jim, Catfish, Hunter. Narrated by pitcher-turned-broadcaster Jim Palmer, the series aired on public television in 1985. In the years that followed, Roberta ventured into a new life in New York City, then Westchester County, and finally, in Palm City, Florida with her partner, collaborator, and husband, Don Blauvelt. During that time, she would cook magnificent meals in several unique and fabulous New York City apartments, ride a Harley-Davidson, learn to fly fish and shoot skeet, and continue to pursue a lifelong passion for film and video. Don introduced her to the Apple Lisa personal computer and she was forever hooked. In Florida, Roberta spent many years working for the Heart and Family Health Institute of Port St. Lucie as the Director of Marketing, Director of Medical Imaging and member of the leadership team. She cherished her roles at HFHI and loved being part of the local medical community. Roberta never strayed far from the camera, though, and in her later years she became an avid and award-winning floral and wildlife photographer. Her work celebrated the beauty, uniqueness, humor, joy, and peace to be found in nature, and she thrilled in sharing her art with others. Roberta is survived by her husband, Donald P. Blauvelt of Palm City, Florida, her children, and their spouses, Joshua and Madeline London of Huntington Bay, New York, Jenny and Walter Adamy of Melbourne, Florida, and Matthew and Nancy London of Dix Hills, New York. She is also survived by her grandchildren, Joey London, Wally Adamy, and Tyler, Alexa, and Lily London, as well as her sister, Marlene Wertheimer, and a host of nieces and nephews. A memorial gathering celebrating Roberta's life will be held on Saturday, June 13, 2026, at 1:30 p.m., followed by a service at 2:30 p.m. at the Forest Hills Memorial Park and Palm City Chapel, 2001 Southwest Murphy Road, Palm City, Florida, 34990. To share stories or send condolences, please visit www.ForestHillsPalmCityFlorida.com. Posted online on June 5, 2026, published in Treasure Coast. Rosemary Bendekovitz Wilson. Rosemary Bendekovitz Wilson passed away on Monday, June 1, 2026, at the age of 89. She lived independently in her home until the end, and passed away as well as anyone can, in her own home, in her own bed, during the night. Rosemary was born in 1936 in Allentown, PA, to immigrant parents. In the 1950s and 1960s she modeled in New York City and in Europe, and later was a successful real estate agent in Florida. She married Albert T. Wilson III and had two children, Teddy and Alicia. Rosemary was passionate about conservative politics, the right to life, the arts, gardening, her pets and her children. She was a conservative firebrand and did not mince words, if you know, you know. Rosemary is survived by her children, Ted Wilson, Maria D. Wilson, of Fuquay Arena NC and Alicia Bosher, J. Bosher, of Vero Beach FL, three grandchildren, Christina Bosher in Campo, John, Aaron Bosher, and Tristan Wilson, as well as two brothers, Joe and John Bendekovitz. Rosemary chose cremation and asked that no formal service be held for her, therefore services will be private. A mass intention at St. Helens Catholic Church will be offered on Sunday, July 19 at the 8:45 a.m. service. Given her love for her pets throughout her life, donations to the Humane Society of Vero Beach and Indian River County, https://hsvb.org, would be welcome. The family will host a memorial gathering to be announced at a later date. Otherwise, we would suggest that her friends offer up a heartfelt prayer, and that those other than her friends find a bit of forgiveness in their hearts. We expect that Rosemary will shortly be assisting St. Peter at the gates, raising funds for heaven and checking the conservative bona fides for all those seeking entrance. Posted online on June 6, 2026, published in Treasure Coast. Russell W. Hogan, 81, passed away June 8, 2026. Arrangements provided by All County Funeral Home and AMP, Crematory, Stuart, Florida. 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Tamara Narodetsky, 94, passed away June 4, 2026. 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Posted online on June 5, 2026. 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Florida Cuban Cafe is small but mighty. Once you find this hidden gem, Havana George Cafe is a family-run coffee, breakfast, and lunch restaurant in downtown Fort Pierce that brings together authentic Cuban and Peruvian flavors made from scratch. Sports Online TC Palm Spring All Area, the best in flag football in the Treasure Coast. Two Treasure Coast flag football teams were among the final eight teams standing in their respective class. For one school, it was business as usual, while the other had never advanced that far in the postseason. Both Fort Pierce Central and John Carroll Catholic each enjoyed regional finals appearances. St. Lucie Online Florida Cafe, founded in Louisiana, serves Southern breakfast, cocktails, a Southern-inspired breakfast, brunch, and lunch restaurant opened in Port St. Lucie on June 15. Another Broken Egg Cafe's newest location opened in the Shops at Veranda Falls Plaza on Becker Road. Indian River Online July 5th 4th celebrations in Florida with fun, fireworks, live music. Looking for somewhere fun to go for the 4th of July? The Treasure Coast has plenty of patriotic events, festivals, parades, music and fireworks displays to celebrate the United States 250th anniversary. Here are 5 events to attend in Martin, St. Lucie, and Indian River counties. Tradition in Port St. Lucie hosts an annual 4th of July festival in Tradition Square with fireworks, food trucks, and live music. This year, there will be a Zac Brown tribute band, the snack pack from the KVJ show performance, seafood, barbecue, Midwestern comfort food, classic summer treats, and of course, fireworks. Downtown Fort Pierce also hosts an annual 4th of July celebration. This year, a giant American flag will be displayed along the waterfront and fireworks will start flying at 9 p.m. There will be food, drinks, and family fun. Sebastian will host its 55th annual All-Day Freedom Festival this year with a parade, fireworks, hula hoop contest, balloon toss contest, karaoke contest, food, vendors, and live music. The celebration will start at 8:30 a.m. with a parade and end at 9 p.m. with fireworks. The parade will start at the Sebastian Community Center and end at Riverview Park. On May 7, Vero Beach launched its protracted USA All-Day celebration, which will end on the 4th of July. The celebration has 7 days of spread-out events to celebrate the United States. On July 4, there will be an Independence Day parade, antique car display, birthday cake and art display, food trucks, bounce houses, live music, contests, fireworks and a veterans ceremony, which is being held from 4:30 to 5:30 p.m. This year will be Stewart's 4th time hosting a July 4th celebration, beginning with a golf cart parade at 10 a.m., then activities for kids, then live music, a movie in the park and food trucks. Fireworks will end the night at 9 p.m. Valeria Bartra is TC Palm's food reporter. 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Florida Free Healthcare Clinics urge uninsured to seek their services. Healthcare in the United States is in an unprecedented bind. Hospital costs have risen faster than inflation. Insurance premiums have doubled for millions of Americans since 2025. The federal government has made historic cuts to Medicaid and other social programs. Florida mall like Brightline? Property tax idea a problem. Opinion. Your headline said that the construction / demolition at the Indian River Mall was very noisy and couldn't be helped. But what about the Blue Angels? Do we have to have them every year? They are very noisy. How about the trains? Do they have to blow their whistles at every crossing? Emergency vehicles couldn't get by with just the red lights flashing. We should ban motorcycles in town. Pickleball is noisy. They could use a softer ball or tennis rackets. What about lightning? Come on God, how about just heat lighting? Ron Gromis, Vero Beach. Here's my opinion on cutting property taxes and how the effect will snowball. Any additional municipal services such as recreation, maintenance, upgrades and replacement will become non-essential, no more organized sports leagues, etc. Festivals will be cancelled as there will be no money for security and setup, fireworks displays gone. These are just a few off the top. Next, essential services will get cut, fewer police, deputies, emergency medical technicians and firefighters. So, when you call 911, be prepared to grab your neighbor's garden hose, if water service is still dependable, and start putting out flames as it may take a while. That ambulance ride to hospital just went to $2,000 and your insurance will not cover it. After the ride, I hope you have good insurance because you voted to eliminate the tax subsidy to help the hospital treat under and uninsured residents. And by the way, own your home? Need insurance? Get ready to pay a lot more, probably more than the tax you eliminated, because homeowners insurance takes things like fire department ratings into account when determining your annual premium. Remember, these are private companies with profits in mind based on risk. The shell game will become how to replace this revenue. Your electric, water, cell phone bill, cable, etc., will go up as franchise fees will have to be raised. Another move from column A property tax to column B, yet still paying. Don't own your home? Your rent begins to double because the burden has been shifted to non-homestead properties, which are already paying multiple times the tax. Take a look at Indian River County Commission District 2 candidates. One has already posted she supports elimination and offers no solution as she tries to rewrite and erase her past. Jeff Hamilton, Sebastian, as I read June 4th of our lawmakers giving the green light to Governor Ron DeSantis' proposed tax plan, various thoughts came to mind. Senator Brian Avila, R. Miami Springs, said leadership sometimes requires tough decisions. It sounds like he is hesitant to make a tough decision. Legislative decisions affecting a state's citizenry are always tough decisions and, accordingly, should be well thought out and debated before being put to any vote. Senator Jonathan Martin, R. Fort Myers, said lawmakers should let voters decide. Well, Avila, so much for legislators making tough decisions. It was also written that many Republicans acknowledged the plan was flawed and far from perfect. This quote, in addition to our legislators' neglect of their fiduciary and due diligence responsibilities, will negatively affect the quality of life of Florida's permanent citizens and residents. Avila also is quoted as saying, "I can't give guarantees when we haven't fully looked at everything. Keep in mind that haste makes waste, and this plan needed more thought." Cultural immediate gratification is common in our society. The political tactic of expediting the governor's wish is a prime example. This is supported by Senator Tina Pawlowski, D. Boca Raton, saying she resented the proposal being rushed through the legislative process. Let's think long-term, not short-term. This ill-advised tax plan needs more thought. The plan needs to be equitable for all. The plan needs to address the taxpayer, not political players. Unlike many of our state's legislators, I will make the tough decision many of our legislators decline to make. My decision will be on election day. I believe you may already realize what the decision will be. Ronald D. Roberts, Sebastian. All countries are obliged to do what is best for their people and then be helpful to other countries. A small but very vocal minority in our country, financed largely by China, Russia, and communist sympathizers, believe the United States should continue to take care of other countries on about the same level we take care of ourselves. With the increased integration of information technology into our economy, where computers and robots increasingly will displace workers and so-called blue-collar employees, it is important our federal and state governments better manage our country's economy. From an economics point of view, the U.S. Federal Reserve is required to execute two contradictory efforts, keep inflation down and seek full employment. Full employment is more easily accomplished with inflation. Deflation actually encourages unemployment. The Fed should concentrate on managing inflation and let the states manage employment. Also, those less informed in economics act as there is a scarcity of commodities in our country, including food. The truth is the U.S. economy, due to improved information technology and innovation, is supply-driven and can handle all the needs of its residents, including healthcare, depending on who and how many people immigrate into our country. Due to advancements in information technology, displacement of workers will require economic assistance, including a guaranteed income and healthcare for a duration. We need to plan for this. Doing away with property taxes, as proposed by our Florida governor, is not only short-sighted at this stage of our country's economy, but politically will further encourage dissension between those who are doing well economically and those who require help as their skills need to be improved to be employable. Increased sales tax discriminates against those who are not well off. Stanford Erickson, Vero Beach. As we continue to move toward Juneteenth, celebrated nationally June 19th, it is imperative we highlight General Oliver Otis Howard. Howard deserves renewed attention not simply as a Civil War hero, but as a symbol of America's deepest contradictions. Known nationally as the Christian General, Howard's journey began long before Reconstruction. As a young officer stationed in Florida during the Third Seminole War, he witnessed a southern frontier shaped by military occupation, racial tension, native resistance, and federal expansion. Florida became an early testing ground for the nation's unresolved battles over freedom, power, and identity. What makes Howard historically compelling is not perfection, but transformation. The same federal military system that enforced native removal in Florida later became, through Howard's leadership, an instrument of Reconstruction and Black advancement after the Civil War. As Commissioner of the Freedmen's Bureau, Howard helped establish schools, churches, hospitals, and labor protections for formerly enslaved African Americans and poor white people across the South. His work laid foundations for Black education and leadership networks that influenced Florida Baptist institutions and Reconstruction-era communities throughout the region. Critics correctly point out the limitations of Reconstruction and the paternalism often embedded within federal reform efforts. Yet Howard's moral vision still mattered. At a time when many Americans resisted Black citizenship and equality, he publicly defended education, opportunity, and civil rights for freedmen. Howard's story reminds us American history is rarely simple. From the swamps of frontier Florida to the halls of Reconstruction reform, his life reflected a nation struggling to define whether Christianity would merely bless power or challenge the country to pursue justice after slavery. Derek Hankerson, Fort Pierce. Join the conversation. TC Palm is committed to publishing a diversity of opinions. Email us at tcnletters@tcpalm.com. Letters are subject to editing, must not exceed 300 words and must include your name, address and a daytime phone number to confirm the letter is for publication. We only publish names and cities with the letters. Real Estate Online nationally recognized Sarasota County home sells for $895,000. A nationally recognized Sarasota County home has changed hands, with a century-old residence in Venice's Venezia Park Historic District recently selling for $895,000. Shopping online Target 2026 summer sale is during Amazon Prime Day. When it starts Amazon's most anticipated annual sale event, Amazon Prime Day, is coming early in 2026. But Walmart and Target are both having competing summer sales. And both sales will not so coincidentally start on the same day as Prime Day 2026. Here's when Walmart and Target's 2026 summer sales start, when Amazon Prime Day will be this year and what to know about Prime memberships. Walmart has confirmed its upcoming summer sale will begin on Monday, June 22, at 12 a.m. ET for Walmart Plus members. This is a few hours before the Prime Day sale that officially starts at 3 a.m. on Tuesday, June 23. 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The sale will coincide with Amazon's 2026 June Prime Day sale, happening from Tuesday, June 23, through Friday, June 26. 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Amazon Prime Day is an annual summer sales event exclusively for Amazon Prime members. A standard Prime membership costs $14.99 per month or $139 for a one-year subscription. There are also two discounted membership options. Amazon confirmed in April that Amazon Prime Day will be held in June instead of July this year. Amazon Prime Day 2026 will begin on June 23 and conclude on June 26, lasting about 4 days. In 2025, the promotion lasted for 4 days in July and was the most successful Prime Day yet, according to Amazon. The move to June officially makes this one of the earliest Prime Days since it began in 2015. Last year's event saw record-breaking sales, with Prime Day 2025 being the biggest Prime Day event ever, an Amazon news release said. Customers saved billions on deals across more than 35 product categories, more savings than any previous Prime Day event. Independent sellers, most of which are small and medium-sized businesses, also hit new milestones in both sales and items sold. Amazon Prime Day is an online shopping event for Amazon Prime members that the company started in 2015 to celebrate its 20th anniversary. Prime Day has since exploded in popularity and will include 4 days of deals this year. What started as a one-day sale expanded into a 24-hour sale in 2017 and a 36-hour sale in 2018. Last year was the first time Prime Day deals lasted for 4 days. While not every item on Amazon's platform is eligible for Prime Day deals, Prime members can find deals on a wide array of brands and products. 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Amazon Prime Day has grown into an annual multi-day shopping event for Prime members. Last year was the first time the promotion lasted for 4 days. Amazon Prime Day 2025 deals began on Tuesday, July 8, and ended on Friday, July 11. Prime Day only happens once each year, in the summer. But in recent years, Amazon added a similar sales event in October to kick off early holiday shopping, called Prime Big Deal Days. If Amazon stays consistent with the last few years and holds the promotion in the first 2 weeks of October, Prime Big Deal Days 2026 could land on Tuesday, October 6, and Wednesday, October 7. 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
0: 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Obituaries: All Charles Whitten, 84, passed away June 6, 2026. 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Published in Treasure Coast. Elizabeth Brown McCullough, Elizabeth B. McCullough, 67, a prolific poet, songwriter, and musician, passed away on Saturday, May 30th in New York City. Third daughter of longtime residents of Vero Beach, Bruce and Jean McCullough, she was a student of the public school system. She was on the tennis team at Vero Beach High School and skipped her senior year to attend the University of the South, in Sewanee, Tennessee. In addition to her BA in psychology, she later received her MFA from the School of Visual Arts, in NYC. Out of college, she moved to Boston and began to photograph the world around her, while she worked at the Children's Museum. Later based in Athens, GA, she was active in the vibrant music scene and her portraits of musicians such as Michael Stipe of Ram, were published in Spin and Cream. She moved to NYC to earn her MFA from the School of Visual Arts. Always a poet, she turned the lens towards her own life experiences and began writing music. Her band, Alpha Cat, released 4 CDs, the latest, Venus Smile, released in 2024. She lived in the NYC area for her remaining years. She is survived by her 3 sisters, Olivia B. McCullough, Melissa McCullough, and Margaret Russell, and her nephews and nieces, Nathan Levin Aspenson, Zara Aspenson, Olivia Russell, and Robert Vance Russell. The family asks that you might remember her through a donation to the Bidawi Pet Adoption Center, 152 West 24th Street, New York, New York, 10011. Posted online on June 12, 2026, published in Treasure Coast. Gertrude Brown Chitty Terry. Gertrude Brown Chitty Terry was known for her intelligence, humor, sharp memory, warmth, and gift for storytelling. Born on April 15, 1929, in Jacksonville, Florida, she died on June 4, 2026 at age 97, in Vero Beach, Florida. Gertrude was the youngest of 6 children, 3 sisters, and 2 brothers, all of whom predeceased her, including her dear mother, when she was only 1 year of age. Raised in Jacksonville, she attended West Riverside Elementary School, John Gorey Jr. High, and Robert E. Lee High, now Riverside High School. She met the love of her life, Jack Terry, a third-year medical student at Tulane University, during her first year at Sophie Newcomb College of Tulane University. On December 28, 1948, Gertrude married Jack. The early years of their marriage involved constant moves as Jack completed medical school with internships, residency, fellowship training, and a 2-year tour as a surgeon in the Air Force during the Korean War. During 7 years and 8 moves, they lived in New Orleans, Chicago, Biloxi, Houston, and other locations while welcoming 3 children into the family. In 1956, Gertrude returned to her hometown of Jacksonville, where Jack established his surgical practice. Finally able to put down roots and be near 2 of her sisters, the family was completed with the birth of their 4th child. She taught Sunday school, sang in the choir, and chaired numerous committees at St. John's Presbyterian Church. As a member of the Junior League, she served as placement chairman, recording secretary, and co-chaired membership and choral committees. After Jack promised it would be their final move, the Terry family moved to Vero Beach in 1966 with 3 teenagers, a 2-year-old and a St. Bernard. They chose Vero Beach, where the tropics begin, for its small oceanside community, the need for another surgeon, year-round golf and sunshine. At 45 years of age, Gertrude went back to school with dear friend, Jane Robinson, earning a nursing degree with honors. She had visions of medical mission trips with Jack in retirement. So began a lifelong career of medical advice for family and friends. One of 8 founders, along with Ann Hamner, of the Adult Literacy Service, Literacy Services of Indian River County, Gertrude segued volunteering in literacy to a passion for literature. After attending a memoir writing workshop with daughter Charlotte, the two of them started the Sandfly Scribblers in 2009, who met every week in her home. Her home, known as the Sandfly Shuffle Inn, became the center of family life for the remainder of her years. A hub of hospitality, graciousness, and family gatherings, Gertrude herself described it as loving the revolving door. After being raised the baby of a large family without a mother, she became the matriarch of the Chitty Chick clan and adored the role. Gertrude leaves behind a loving family, generations of descendants, and countless friends who benefited from her warmth, wisdom, humor, and unwavering devotion. Her life spanned nearly a century extraordinary of change, yet she remained deeply rooted in the values of family, friendship, faith, and service that defined her character. Gertrude will be greatly missed and fondly remembered by all who knew and loved her. Gertrude Brown Chitty Terry was predeceased by her parents Arthur Benjamin Chitty and Hazel Talitha Brown Chitty, husband John Jack Heaney Terry, M.D. She was survived by her children John H. Terry, Jr., Charlotte N. Terry, John, Gretchen Terry Hibbard, Scott, Cooper L. Terry M.D., Ginny, by her grandchildren Stephanie S. Mon, Scott, John Christian Willis Terry, Emily, Hannah Elizabeth Terry, K.J., Bridie Palmer Butel Cobbs, Ryan, John Collingwood Butel, Rawson, Tyrell Henry Hibbard, Mary, Cooper Whitney Hibbard, Ashley, Virginia Hawthorne Terry, Edward Cooper Terry, Scout, Annabelle Louise Terry, by her great-grandchildren Cape Mon, Kwong, Justin, Cooper Monzelaya, Jose, Cassie McKee Mon, Lily B. Terry Martinson, Theo Terry Martinson, Mary L. Viola Smith, Emery Charlotte Cobbs, Kiera Mary Cobbs, Maddox Maeve Butel, Bastion Collingwood Butel, Wiley Robert Butel, Genevieve Zeben Hibbard, Hazel Jane Hibbard, Posey Frieda Gertrude Hibbard and Boone Henry Zeben Hibbard. In lieu of flowers, the family requests donations be made to the Hospice House of Vero or the Literacy Services of Indian River County. Services will be announced at a later date. Arrangements are under the direction of Cox Gifford C. Wynn's Funeral Home. An online guest book is available at coxgiffordcwynns.com, posted online on June 12, 2026, published in Treasure Coast. James Jim Martin Bennett. James Jim Martin Bennett, aged 80, passed away peacefully of natural causes on May 25, 2026, in Fort Pierce, Florida. Jim was born on March 2, 1946, in Paris, Illinois, and grew up in Chrisman, Illinois. He was a proud veteran who honorably served his country in the United States Army. Following his military service, Jim built a distinguished career as a business consultant and advisor, widely respected for his dedication to Northwest Indiana. Jim spent many meaningful years living in Chesterton, Indiana, and Union Pier, Michigan, before moving to Fort Pierce, Florida. A man of immense energy, generosity, and service, Jim left a lasting mark on every community he called home. Simultaneous celebrations of life will take place Saturday, June 6, from 3:00-5:00 p.m. at both the American Legion Post 40 in Fort Pierce, Florida, and the St. Joseph Benton Harbor Elks Lodge No. 541 in Benton Harbor, MI. A future service will be held in Paris, Illinois. Arrangements are under the direction of Hazley Funeral Home, Fort Pierce, Florida. For service details and full obituary, please visit www.hazleyfuneralhome.com, posted online on June 4, 2026, published in Treasure Coast. Jeffrey E. Futch. It is with great sadness that we announce the passing of Jeffrey E. Futch, 68, of Sebring, Florida, beloved husband, father, grandfather, family member, and friend. Jeff passed away on May 22, 2026, at the age of 68, leaving behind a legacy of love, strength, faith, and kindness that will be cherished by all who knew him. A celebration of life will be held on June 20 at 4 p.m., at Bible Fellowship Church, 3750 Hammock Road, Sebring, Florida, 33872. A reception will immediately follow at the Country Club of Sebring, Albatross, 4800 Haw Branch Road, Sebring, Florida, 33875. Family and friends are invited to join in honoring and celebrating Jeff's life. Posted online on June 4, 2026, published in Treasure Coast. John Mahone Kellogg Jr. John Mahone Kellogg Jr., known to all as Jack, beloved husband, father, and grandfather, passed away peacefully at home on June 5, 2026, at the age of 96. Born in Philadelphia, Pennsylvania, Jack faced profound loss early in life. His mother, Isabel, passed away when he was just 10, and his father, John Sr., when he was 13. The resilience he forged in those formative years shaped the quiet strength that would define him throughout his life. Jack was a graduate of Germantown Friends School and Ryder College. He answered his country's call during the Korean War, earning his commission through Officer Candidate School and serving honorably as a second lieutenant in the United States Army. After his service, he returned home and built a life grounded in love, loyalty, friendship, and purpose. In 1955, he married Ann Lee Willett, and together they raised their family in Ambler and Spring House, Pennsylvania. This past year, Jack and Ann celebrated their 70th wedding anniversary. Jack enjoyed a distinguished career in banking at Provident National Bank, where he worked until his retirement in 1992, a tenure marked by the same steadiness and integrity that characterized everything he did. Beyond his professional life, Jack was a devoted presence in his community in every sense. He served as president of the Rotary Club, giving his time and leadership to causes larger than himself. And for those who knew him at the Maple Glen Tavern, he was simply the General, a title that spoke to his natural authority, his warmth, and the way he made everyone around him feel at ease. Sports were a constant thread throughout Jack's life. He quarterbacked the football team at Germantown Friends School, played basketball on his bank's team, and competed in volleyball at the Maple Glen Tavern. A lifelong Philadelphia Eagles fan, he held season tickets and never wavered in his loyalty to his team. He also had a quieter competitive streak. Jack did the daily crossword puzzle in pen. An avid tennis player and casual golfer, Jack found great joy in sport and competition well into his later years. For decades, summers meant Nantucket, the island, held a special place in his heart. As an active member of the Nantucket Yacht Club, Jack's devotion to tennis left a lasting mark on the club and its community. He was a two-time recipient of the House Service Bowl, awarded to the person who has done the most for tennis, and received both the Good Sport Award, given to the player who is consistently a good sport, never complains, and is always fun to be with, and the Duncan Terry Sutphen Memorial Trophy for men's tennis sportsmanship and love of the game. Perhaps the most enduring tribute came when the Nantucket Yacht Club established the Jack Kellogg Society, honoring active tennis players over the age of 80. Jack himself played until the age of 94, a testament to his passion, his grit, and his unshakable love of the game. In 2005, he and Ann made their home in Vero Beach, Florida, where he spent his final years. Jack is survived by his wife, Ann Willett Kellogg, his three children, John, Sandy, and Dan, and his wife Patty, and seven grandchildren, Sam, Jim, Matthew, Mark, Julie, Alice, and Elizabeth. He was preceded in death by his parents, Isabel and John Mahone Kellogg Sr. Jack Kellogg lived 96 years with grace, grit, and genuine warmth. He will be deeply missed by all who had the privilege of knowing him. In lieu of flowers, donations may be sent to the Sheriff's Youth Ranch Barbecue, 4055 41st Avenue, Vero Beach, Florida, 32960. Posted online on June 9, 2026, published in Treasure Coast. John Seaman, 72, passed away June 3, 2026. 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Kathleen F. Henderson, 85, passed away June 4, 2026. 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Maria Josefina Ibarra Trujillo, 82, passed away June 8, 2026. 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Mary Lou DeSensi, 90, passed away June 3, 2026. 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Richard L. Sanfratello, 83, passed away June 9, 2026. 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Richard Libby Sanfratello. Richard Libby Sanfratello, 83, of Jensen Beach, Florida, passed away on June 9, 2026 at Boca Raton Regional Hospital in Florida. Born on October 12, 1942, in Batavia, New York, he was the son of the late Thomas and Lucille Sanfratello. Richard was a graduate of Batavia High School. He went on to serve in the United States Air Force, where he trained in TOOL and AMP, DI. Following his military service, Richard worked in the TOOL and AMP, DI business until moving to Florida. After relocating, he built a long and successful career in real estate, working as a licensed real estate agent for more than 35 years. Richard cherished his family above all else. Although he made his home in Florida, Batavia, New York, remained close to his heart throughout his life. He looked forward to visits back home to reconnect with family and friends and to enjoy his favorite local foods. He is survived by his children, Nancy Doherty, Mark, of Stafford, New York, Tracy Radka, Sean, of Batavia, New York, Mary Beth Sanfratello of Jensen Beach, Florida, Rick Sanfratello of Jensen Beach, Florida, and John Sanfratello, Kelly, of North Chilly, New York, and blessed with 16 grandchildren, 4 great-grandchildren, as well as many nieces and nephews whom he loved. He was predeceased by his brothers, David and Anthony Sanfratello. A celebration of life will be held at a later date at the convenience of the family. In lieu of flowers, memorial contributions may be made to the Wilmot Cancer Center in support of AML leukemia research and treatment. Posted online on June 14, 2026, published in Treasure Coast. Robert Austin Burson. Robert Austin Burson of Port St. Lucie, Florida, passed away peacefully on June 6, 2026, at Hospice of the Treasure Coast. Bob, as he was known by most, except the littles in his family who called him Bobby or OPA Bob, was a kind and gentle soul, a loving husband, a sentimental brother, uncle, and cousin, and a good friend to many, a true Southern gentleman. Bob was born in 1951 in Fort Myers, Florida, to Paul and Noma Burson. He was the youngest in a family of 6, and older sisters, Davine, Paula, and Cheryl frequently, and affectionately, of course, referred to him as the Little Prince. Bob was a true Florida boy, thriving in the Boy Scout campground surrounding Lee County, with his father as the Scout Master of F.T. Myers Troop 18. Together they both remained active in scouting throughout their lifetimes. Bob often credited scouting with teaching him many of the life principles: loyalty, helpfulness, respect for others, and trustworthiness, he used in his everyday life. Always an avid Gator fan, Bob earned his BSBA with honors from the University of Florida in 1973, and his Juris Doctorate from UF's Holland Law Center in 1976. Bob was sworn into the Florida Bar in 1976 and just received the Florida Bar's 50 Years of Practice Award in June of 2026. Bob moved to Stewart in December of 1976 and was a partner in the Palm Beach County firm of Cromwell & Remsen, operating its Stewart office until 1982, when he opened his private practice in real estate law, estate planning and probate, and corporate and banking law, where he practiced until his passing. Bob was a board-certified real estate attorney with an AV rating for 32 years and was a member of the American Bar Association, the Martin County Bar Association, a charter member of the Real Property Council of Martin County, chairman and member of the Florida Bar Grievance Committee in the early 2000s and a trustee of Attorney's Title Insurance Fund. While the law was his profession, Bob's true enthusiasm was saved for his community involvement, especially with the Kiwanis Club of Stewart, which he joined in 1979, serving as a board member, secretary, and as its president in 1985-86, lieutenant governor, state chairman for Kiwanis International Special Olympics, and founding sponsor of Action Club of Martin County for Special Needs Adults. His favorite projects were Kiwanis Youth Park,

of old photography and video equipment over the last 50 years, which will be donated to a museum for future generations to enjoy. Of course, as an avid, or rabid, Gator fan, whether it was football, basketball, gymnastics, or swimming, Bob wore his UF Gator orange and blue proudly, and he was proudest of his big Gator blue truck, which he drove daily since 2006. Bob is survived by his high school sweetheart and wife of 52 years, Joe, two sisters, Paula, Greg, Robertson, and Cheryl, Michael, Field, his sister-in-law, Monique McCall, without whom the last few months would have been impossible in the operation of his office, his brother-in-law, Matt McCall, who was a constant source of support these past 6 months, his sisters-in-law, Yvonne Rohaley and Pamela, Doug, wedding, many nieces, nephews, and cousins, a special mention to all the littles as he called them, who sent him handmade cards and drawings to keep him going this past year, Gemma Rose Nolan, Maverick Nolan, and Spencer Shelton, Emmett Shelton, Jasper Shelton, and Dexter Shelton, and to Morgan, McCall, Nolan, Matthew McCall, and Tanya, wedding, Shelton, the three now fully grown nieces and nephew who were so much a part of his everyday life, as they grew up in his day-to-day world and listened to his educational opportunities because they were his special children. The family would also like to extend a very special thank you to Dr. Cheryl Jordan of Stewart for her unwavering and loving care, and hours of dedication to Bob during his valiant battle with cancer. Bob loved his family, he loved his profession, he loved scouting, Kiwanis, photography, and his community. A memorial service will be held at Promenade on the River located at 2240 SE Veterans Memorial Parkway in Port St. Lucie, Florida, on Friday, July 17, 2026, at 10 a.m. In lieu of flowers, memorial donations may be made to the Kiwanis Club of Stewart Foundation, in memory of Bob Burson, P.O. Box 532 Stewart, Florida, 34995, to support a local community project in Bob's name, or to Hospice of the Treasure Coast. Posted online on June 12, 2026, published in Treasure Coast. Roberta Lynn London. Roberta Lynn London, 90, of Palm City, Florida, passed away on February 26, 2026. Known by many as Bobby, Roberta was born in Brooklyn, New York on February 6, 1936, to Morris and Dora Ratson. She grew up in Brooklyn and Queens, New York, graduating from Forest Hills High School and Queens College, where she majored in psychology. She married her former husband, the late Lawrence London, in 1956, and they raised three children in Westbury and Great Neck, New York, before he passed away in 1987. While in Westbury, Roberta was deeply involved in the community, local education, and local politics. She began making films with Westbury teenagers as part of the Narcotics Education Workshop, NEW, in the 70s, and later produced several educational films about suburban life, education, and parent-child and husband-wife relationships that would be distributed to colleges and universities. In Great Neck, she would go on to develop and produce a 10-part television series called The Sporting Life that went behind the scenes in the lives of such athletes as jockey Angel Cordero, tennis star Martina Navratilova, football lineman George Stark, and pitcher Jim Catfish Hunter. Narrated by pitcher-turned-broadcaster Jim Palmer, the series aired on public television in 1985. In the years that followed, Roberta ventured into a new life in New York City, then Westchester County, and finally, in Palm City, Florida, with her partner, collaborator, and husband, Don Blauvelt. During that time, she would cook magnificent meals in several unique and fabulous New York City apartments, ride a Harley-Davidson, learn to fly fish and shoot skeet, and continue to pursue a lifelong passion for film and video. Don introduced her to the Apple Lisa personal computer, and she was forever hooked. In Florida, Roberta spent many years working for the Heart and Family Health Institute of Port St. Lucie as the Director of Marketing, Director of Medical Imaging, and member of the leadership team. She cherished her roles at HFHI and loved being part of the local medical community. Roberta never strayed far from the camera, though,
and in her later years

She became an avid and award-winning floral and wildlife photographer. Her work celebrated the beauty, uniqueness, humor, joy, and peace to be found in nature, and she thrilled in sharing her art with others. Roberta is survived by her husband, Donald P. Blauvelt of Palm City, Florida, her children, and their spouses, Joshua and Madeline London of Huntington Bay, New York, Jenny and Walter Adamy of Melbourne, Florida, and Matthew and Nancy London of Dix Hills, New York. She is also survived by her grandchildren, Joey London, Wally Adamy, and Tyler, Alexa, and Lily London, as well as her sister, Marlene Wertheimer, and a host of nieces and nephews. A memorial gathering celebrating Roberta's life will be held on Saturday, June 13, 2026, at 1:30 p.m., followed by a service at 2:30 p.m. at the Forest Hills Memorial Park and Palm City Chapel, 2001 Southwest Murphy Road, Palm City, Florida, 34990. To share stories or send condolences, please visit www.foresthillspalmcityflorida.com. Posted online on June 5, 2026. Published in Treasure Coast. Rosemary Bendekovitz Wilson. Rosemary Bendekovitz Wilson passed away on Monday, June 1, 2026, at the age of 89. She lived independently in her home until the end, and passed away as well as anyone can, in her own home, in her own bed, during the night. Rosemary was born in 1936 in Allentown, PA, to immigrant parents. In the 1950s and 1960s she modeled in New York City and in Europe, and later was a successful real estate agent in Florida. She married Albert T. Wilson III and had two children, Teddy and Alicia. Rosemary was passionate about conservative politics, the right to life, the arts, gardening, her pets and her children. She was a conservative firebrand and did not mince words, if you know, you know. Rosemary is survived by her children, Ted Wilson, Maria D. Wilson, of Fuquay, Varina, NC, and Alicia Bosher, J. Bosher, of Vero Beach, FL, three grandchildren, Christina Bosher in Campo, John, Aaron Bosher, and Tristan Wilson, as well as two brothers, Joe and John Bendekovitz. Rosemary chose cremation and asked that no formal service be held for her, therefore services will be private. A mass intention at St. Helens Catholic Church will be offered on Sunday, July 19, at the 8:45 a.m. service. Given her love for her pets throughout her life, donations to the Humane Society of Vero Beach and Indian River County, https://hsvb.org, would be welcome. The family will host a memorial gathering to be announced at a later date. Otherwise, we would suggest that her friends offer up a heartfelt prayer, and that those other than her friends find a bit of forgiveness in their hearts. We expect that Rosemary will shortly be assisting St. Peter at the gates, raising funds for heaven and checking the conservative bona fides for all those seeking entrance. Posted online on June 6, 2026. Published in Treasure Coast. Russell W. Hogan, 81, passed away June 8, 2026. 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Published in Treasure Coast. Tamara Narodetsky, 94, passed away June 4, 2026. 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Published in Treasure Coast. Indian River Online, Florida. Banks, grocery stores open and closed on Juneteenth. Juneteenth is often referred to as Black Independence Day or Second Independence Day, because it commemorates the day the news of the Emancipation Proclamation made it to enslaved people in Texas, years after it was signed. Juneteenth is one of 11 federal holidays in the United States, which means federal, state and local government offices and agencies will be closed. Here's when Juneteenth 2026 is, what it is and what's open and closed. Juneteenth is celebrated June 19th every year, to commemorate the day the news of Abraham Lincoln's Emancipation Proclamation reached Texas almost 3 years after Lincoln signed the proclamation that started the end of slavery. Short for June 19th, the holiday marks the day when federal troops arrived in Galveston, Texas, to take control of the state and ensure that all enslaved people be freed, on June 19th,
1865, according to history.com. The troops arrived with the news 2 years after the signing of the proclamation. Yes, Juneteenth is one of 11 permanent federal holidays. This will be the sixth year that Juneteenth is observed as a federal holiday. It was established as a federal holiday under former President Joe Biden in 2021. Banks, all Federal Reserve banks and branches will be closed Friday, June 19. Postal Service U.S. Post Office locations will be closed, and regular mail delivery and retail services will resume Saturday, June 20. UPS and FedEx will be in service on Juneteenth. Yes. Publix will be open on Juneteenth. Publix pharmacies are usually closed on federal holidays. Publix stores are closed only 3 days throughout the year: Thanksgiving, Christmas and Easter. Aldi stores will be open, but will have limited hours. 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Aldi is only closed on 4 holidays: New Year's Day, Easter, Thanksgiving, and Christmas Day. Costco will be open on Juneteenth. 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Sam's Club will be open on Juneteenth. Sam's Club is only closed on 4 holidays: New Year's Day, Easter, Thanksgiving, and Christmas Day. Yes, Target will be open on Juneteenth. Target is only closed on 2 holidays: Thanksgiving Day and Christmas Day. Sprouts will be open on Juneteenth. Sprouts is only closed on Christmas Day. Olivia Franklin is TC Palm's trending reporter. You can contact her at olivia.franklin@tcpalm.com, 317-627-8048, or follow her on X at @live_5. Hope Florida waterfront project not like Jersey Shore. One opinion: Vero Beach's city manager is expected to ask the city council June 23 to extend a 120-day negotiation period with selected redevelopers of the three corners the city owns at 17 TH Street and Indian River Boulevard. St. Lucie Online 6 St. Lucie County restaurants get perfect scores, 4 fail inspection. You can use the database to search by county or by restaurant name. Florida's restaurant owners are not required to post restaurant inspection results where guests can see them. So every week, we provide that information for you. St. Lucie County, others in Florida are riskiest for real estate. One of the riskiest real estate markets in the country is in St. Lucie County, according to a recent report by real estate data company Adam. St. Lucie County is the 17th riskiest county for real estate nationwide and, as a result, one of the most vulnerable to housing market problems, according to Adams' analysis. Florida had the highest number of at-risk counties. Of the 50 riskiest counties, 12 were in Florida. St. Lucie County is the 6th riskiest county in the state, Adams found. While home prices have eased slightly from last summer's record highs, affordability remains a challenge in much of the country, said Rob Barber, CEO of Adams, said in the report. The greatest risk remains in counties where unemployment rates are above 5% and homes are being foreclosed at greater rates, he said. St. Lucie County shows several signs of economic strain and mortgage distress, such as high housing costs relative to wages, high unemployment, and having a foreclosure rate higher than 90% of all U.S. counties, Barber said in a statement. St. Lucie County had an unemployment rate of 5.6% and 263 properties in the county foreclosed during the first quarter this year, Adam found. The average number of foreclosed properties per county is 164, according to Adam's data. A confluence of factors: high mortgage denials, rising insurance prices, and among the lowest affordability in South Florida make homeownership an obstacle in St. Lucie County. At the same time, strong homeowner equity remains a stabilizing force, with St. Lucie falling into the bottom half of counties for the share of seriously underwater properties, helping to limit housing distress, Barber said. The median sale price in St. Lucie County dropped to $388,057 in April, down from $395,000 in April 2025. Jack Randall is TC Palm's economy and real estate reporter.
You can reach him at jack.randall@tcpalm.com. Martin Online. 2 Martin County restaurants get perfect scores, 1 closed, 3 fail. You can use the database to search by county or by restaurant name. Florida's restaurant owners are not required to post restaurant inspection results where guests can see them. So every week, we provide that information for you. Florida Village considering yet another data center proposal. A proposal for 1 data center in Indiantown has been withdrawn, but the door is open for 2 others.

0: 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Our mailing address is 3209 Virginia Avenue, Fort Pierce, Florida, 34981. 3209 Virginia Avenue, Fort Pierce, Florida, 34981. 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
1: 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Published in Treasure Coast. Elizabeth Brown McCullough. Elizabeth B. McCullough, 67, a prolific poet, songwriter, and musician, passed away on Saturday, May 30 in New York City. Third daughter of longtime residents of Vero Beach, Bruce and Jean McCullough, she was a student of the public school system. She was on the tennis team at Vero Beach High School and skipped her senior year to attend the University of the South, in Sewanee, Tennessee. In addition to her BA in psychology, she later received her MFA from the School of Visual Arts, in NYC. Out of college, she moved to Boston and began to photograph the world around her, while she worked at the Children's Museum. Later based in Athens, GA, she was active in the vibrant music scene, and her portraits of musicians such as Michael Stipe of Ram were published in Spin and Cream. She moved to NYC to earn her MFA from the School of Visual Arts. Always a poet, she turned the lens towards her own life experiences and began writing music. Her band, Alpha Cat, released 4 CDs, the latest, Venus Smile, released in 2024. She lived in the NYC area for her remaining years. She is survived by her 3 sisters, Olivia B. McCullough, Melissa McCullough, and Margaret Russell, and her nephews and nieces, Nathan Levin Aspenson, Zara Aspenson, Olivia Russell, and Robert Vance Russell. The family asks that you might remember her through a donation to the Bidawi Pet Adoption Center, 152 West 24th Street, New York, New York, 10011. Posted online on June 12, 2026. Published in Treasure Coast. Gertrude Brown Chitty Terry. Gertrude Brown Chitty Terry was known for her intelligence, humor, sharp memory, warmth, and gift for storytelling. Born on April 15, 1929, in Jacksonville, Florida, she died on June 4, 2026 at age 97, in Vero Beach, Florida. Gertrude was the youngest of 6 children, 3 sisters, and 2 brothers, all of whom predeceased her, including her dear mother, when she was only 1 year of age. Raised in Jacksonville, she attended West Riverside Elementary School, John Gorey Jr. High, and Robert E. Lee High, now Riverside High School. She met the love of her life, Jack Terry, a third-year medical student at Tulane University, during her first year at Sophie Newcomb College of Tulane University. On December 28, 1948, Gertrude married Jack. The early years of their marriage involved constant moves, as Jack completed medical school with internships, residency, fellowship training, and a 2-year tour as a surgeon in the Air Force during the Korean War. During 7 years and 8 moves, they lived in New Orleans, Chicago, Biloxi, Houston, and other locations while welcoming 3 children into the family. In 1956, Gertrude returned to her hometown of Jacksonville, where Jack established his surgical practice. Finally able to put down roots and be near 2 of her sisters, the family was completed with the birth of their 4th child. She taught Sunday school, sang in the choir, and chaired numerous committees at St. John's Presbyterian Church. As a member of the Junior League, she served as placement chairman, recording secretary, and co-chaired membership and choral committees. After Jack promised it would be their final move, the Terry family moved to Vero Beach in 1966 with three teenagers, a two-year-old and a Saint Bernard. They chose Vero Beach, where the tropics begin, for its small oceanside community, the need for another surgeon, year-round golf and sunshine. At 45 years of age, Gertrude went back to school with dear friend, Jane Robinson, earning a nursing degree with honors. She had visions of medical mission trips with Jack in retirement. So began a lifelong career of medical advice for family and friends. One of eight founders, along with Ann Hamner, of the Adult Literacy Service, Literacy Services of Indian River County, Gertrude segued volunteering in literacy to a passion for literature. After attending a memoir writing workshop with daughter Charlotte, the two of them started the Sandfly Scribblers in 2009, who met every week in her home. Her home, known as the Sandfly Shuffle Inn, became the center of family life for the remainder of her years. A hub of hospitality, graciousness, and family gatherings, Gertrude herself described it as loving the revolving door. After being raised the baby of a large family without a mother, she became the matriarch of the Chitty Chick clan and adored the role. Gertrude leaves behind a loving family, generations of descendants, and countless friends who benefited from her warmth, wisdom, humor, and unwavering devotion. Her life spanned nearly a century extraordinary of change, yet she remained deeply rooted in the values of family, friendship, faith, and service that defined her character. Gertrude will be greatly missed and fondly remembered by all who knew and loved her. Gertrude Brown Chitty Terry was predeceased by her parents Arthur Benjamin Chitty and Hazel Talitha Brown Chitty, husband John Jack Heaney Terry, M.D. She was survived by her children John H. Terry, Jr., Charlotte N. Terry, John, Gretchen Terry Hibbard, Scott, Cooper L. Terry M.D., Ginny, by her grandchildren Stephanie S. Mon, Scott, John Christian Willis Terry, Emily, Hannah Elizabeth Terry, K.J., Bridie Palmer Butel Cobbs, Ryan, John Collingwood Butel, Rawson, Tyrell Henry Hibbard, Mary, Cooper Whitney Hibbard, Ashley, Virginia Hawthorne Terry, Edward Cooper Terry, Scout, Annabelle Louise Terry, by her great-grandchildren Cape Mon, Kwong, Justin, Cooper Monzelaya, Jose, Cassie McKee Mon, Lily B. 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In lieu of flowers, the family requests donations be made to the Hospice House of Vero or the Literacy Services of Indian River County. Services will be announced at a later date. Arrangements are under the direction of Cox Gifford C. Wynn's Funeral Home. An online guest book is available at coxgiffordcwins.com, posted online on June 12, 2026, published in Treasure Coast. Joan Nelson, 86, passed away June 13, 2026. 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Posted online on June 16, 2026, published in Treasure Coast. John Edward Chapman, 68, passed away June 12, 2026. Arrangements provided by All County Funeral Home and AMP, Crematory, Stewart. Posted online on June 16, 2026, published in Treasure Coast. John Mahone Kellogg, Jr. John Mahone Kellogg Jr., known to all as Jack, beloved husband, father, and grandfather, passed away peacefully at home on June 5, 2026, at the age of 96. Born in Philadelphia, Pennsylvania, Jack faced profound loss early in life. His mother, Isabel, passed away when he was just 10, and his father, John Sr., when he was 13. The resilience he forged in those formative years shaped the quiet strength that would define him throughout his life. Jack was a graduate of Germantown Friends School and Ryder College. He answered his country's call during the Korean War, earning his commission through officer candidate school and serving honorably as a second lieutenant in the United States Army. After his service, he returned home and built a life grounded in love, loyalty, friendship, and purpose. In 1955, he married Ann Lee Willett, and together they raised their family in Ambler and Spring House, Pennsylvania. This past year, Jack and Ann celebrated their 70th wedding anniversary. Jack enjoyed a distinguished career in banking at Provident National Bank, where he worked until his retirement in 1992, a tenure marked by the same steadiness and integrity that characterized everything he did. Beyond his professional life, Jack was a devoted presence in his community in every sense. He served as president of the Rotary Club, giving his time and leadership to causes larger than himself. And for those who knew him at the Maple Glen Tavern, he was simply the general, a title that spoke to his natural authority, his warmth, and the way he made everyone around him feel at ease. Sports were a constant thread throughout Jack's life. He quarterbacked the football team at Germantown Friends School, played basketball on his bank's team, and competed in volleyball at the Maple Glen Tavern. A lifelong Philadelphia Eagles fan, he held season tickets and never wavered in his loyalty to his team. He also had a quieter competitive streak. Jack did the daily crossword puzzle in pen. An avid tennis player and casual golfer, Jack found great joy in sport and competition well into his later years. For decades, summers meant Nantucket, the island, held a special place in his heart. As an active member of the Nantucket Yacht Club, Jack's devotion to tennis left a lasting mark on the club and its community. He was a two-time recipient of the House Service Bowl, awarded to the person who has done the most for tennis, and received both the Good Sport Award, given to the player who is consistently a good sport, never complains, and is always fun to be with, and the Duncan Terry Sutphen Memorial Trophy for men's tennis sportsmanship and love of the game. Perhaps the most enduring tribute came when the Nantucket Yacht Club established the Jack Kellogg Society, honoring active tennis players over the age of 80. Jack himself played until the age of 94, a testament to his passion, his grit, and his unshakable love of the game. In 2005, he and Ann made their home in Vero Beach, Florida, where he spent his final years. Jack is survived by his wife, Ann Willett Kellogg, his three children, John, Sandy, and Dan, and his wife Patty, and seven grandchildren, Sam, Jim, Matthew, Mark, Julie, Alice, and Elizabeth. He was preceded in death by his parents, Isabel and John Mahone Kellogg Sr. Jack Kellogg lived 96 years with grace, grit, and genuine warmth. He will be deeply missed by all who had the privilege of knowing him. In lieu of flowers, donations may be sent to the Sheriff's Youth Ranch Barbecue, 4055 41st Avenue, Vero Beach, Florida, 32960. Posted online on June 9, 2026, published in Treasure Coast. Kathleen F. Henderson, 85, passed away June 4, 2026. 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Maria Josefina Ibarra Trujillo, 82, passed away June 8, 2026. 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Mary Lou DeSensi, 90, passed away June 3, 2026. 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Michael Uber, 60, passed away June 16, 2026. 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Richard L. Sanfratello, 83, passed away June 9, 2026. 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Richard Libby Sanfratello. Richard Libby Sanfratello, 83, of Jensen Beach, Florida, passed away on June 9, 2026 at Boca Raton Regional Hospital in Florida. Born on October 12, 1942, in Batavia, New York, he was the son of the late Thomas and Lucille Sanfratello. Richard was a graduate of Batavia High School. He went on to serve in the United States Air Force, where he trained in TOOL and AMP, DI. Following his military service, Richard worked in the TOOL and AMP, DI business until moving to Florida. After relocating, he built a long and successful career in real estate, working as a licensed real estate agent for more than 35 years. Richard cherished his family above all else. Although he made his home in Florida, Batavia, New York, remained close to his heart throughout his life. He looked forward to visits back home to reconnect with family and friends and to enjoy his favorite local foods. He is survived by his children, Nancy Doherty, Mark, of Stafford, New York, Tracy Radka, Sean, of Batavia, New York, Mary Beth Sanfratello of Jensen Beach, Florida, Rick Sanfratello of Jensen Beach, Florida, and John Sanfratello, Kelly, of North Chile, New York, and blessed with 16 grandchildren, 4 great-grandchildren, as well as many nieces and nephews whom he loved. He was predeceased by his brothers, David and Anthony Sanfratello. A celebration of life will be held at a later date at the convenience of the family. In lieu of flowers, memorial contributions may be made to the Wilmot Cancer Center in support of AML leukemia research and treatment. Posted online on June 14, 2026, published in Treasure Coast. Robert Austin Burson. Robert Austin Burson of Port St. Lucie, Florida, passed away peacefully on June 6, 2026, at Hospice of the Treasure Coast. Bob, as he was known by most, except the littles in his family who called him Bobby or OPA Bob, was a kind and gentle soul, a loving husband, a sentimental brother, uncle, and cousin, and a good friend to many, a true Southern gentleman. Bob was born in 1951 in Fort Myers, Florida, to Paul and Noma Burson. He was the youngest in a family of 6, and older sisters, Davine, Paula, and Cheryl frequently, and affectionately, of course, referred to him as the Little Prince. Bob was a true Florida boy, thriving in the Boy Scout campground surrounding Lee County, with his father as the Scout Master of F.T. Myers Troop 18. Together they both remained active in scouting throughout their lifetimes. Bob often credited scouting with teaching him many of the life principles: loyalty, helpfulness, respect for others, and trustworthiness, he used in his everyday life. Always an avid Gator fan, Bob earned his BSBA with honors from the University of Florida in 1973, and his Juris Doctorate from UF's Holland Law Center in 1976. Bob was sworn into the Florida Bar in 1976 and just received the Florida Bar's 50 Years of Practice Award in June of 2026. Bob moved to Stewart in December of 1976 and was a partner in the Palm Beach County firm of Cromwell & Remsen, operating its Stewart office until 1982, when he opened his private practice in real estate law, estate planning and probate, and corporate and banking law, where he practiced until his passing. Bob was a board-certified real estate attorney with an AV rating for 32 years and was a member of the American Bar Association, the Martin County Bar Association, a charter member of the Real Property Council of Martin County, chairman and member of the Florida Bar Grievance Committee in the early 2000s, and a trustee of Attorney's Title Insurance Fund. While the law was his profession, Bob's true enthusiasm was saved for his community involvement, especially with the Kiwanis Club of Stewart, which he joined in 1979, serving as a board member, secretary, and as its president in 1985-86, lieutenant governor, state chairman for Kiwanis International Special Olympics, and founding sponsor of Action Club of Martin County for Special Needs Adults. His favorite projects were Kiwanis Youth Park, Special Olympics, Saturdays with Santa, and most of all, pancakes and reading in the park. And he could always be found with his camera at any Kiwanis function, meeting, or event. In addition, Bob was a charter member and director, president, secretary, and board member for over 20 years of the Lyric Theater in Stewart. He was the clerk of session for the First Presbyterian Church of Port St. Lucie and charter director and president of Keep Martin Beautiful in the late 1990s. In his spare time, Bob was an active amateur photographer, and he assembled a large collection of old photography and video equipment over the last 50 years, which will be donated to a museum for future generations to enjoy. Of course, as an avid, or rabid, Gator fan, whether it was football, basketball, gymnastics, or swimming, Bob wore his UF Gator orange and blue proudly, and he was proudest of his big Gator blue truck, which he drove daily since 2006. Bob is survived by his high school sweetheart and wife of 52 years, Jo, two sisters, Paula, Greg, Robertson, and Cheryl, Michael, Field, his sister-in-law, Monique McCall, without whom the last few months would have been impossible in the operation of his office, his brother-in-law, Matt McCall, who was a constant source of support these past 6 months, his sisters-in-law Yvonne Rohaley and Pamela, Doug, wedding, many nieces, nephews, and cousins, a special mention to all the littles as he called them, who sent him handmade cards and drawings to keep him going this past year, Gemma Rose Nolan, Maverick Nolan, and Spencer Shelton, Emmett Shelton, Jasper Shelton, and Dexter Shelton, and to Morgan, McCall, Nolan, Matthew McCall, and Tanya, wedding, Shelton, the three now fully grown nieces and nephew who were so much a part of his everyday life, as they grew up in his day-to-day world and listened to his educational opportunities because they were his special children. The family would also like to extend a very special thank you to Dr. Cheryl Jordan of Stewart for her unwavering and loving care, and hours of dedication to Bob during his valiant battle with cancer. Bob loved his family, he loved his profession, he loved scouting, Kiwanis, photography, and his community. A memorial service will be held at Promenade on the River located at 2240 SE Veterans Memorial Parkway in Port St. Lucie, Florida, on Friday, July 17, 2026, at 10 a.m. In lieu of flowers, memorial donations may be made to the Kiwanis Club of Stewart Foundation, in memory of Bob Burson, P.O. Box 532, Stewart, Florida 34995, to support a local community project in Bob's name, or to Hospice of the Treasure Coast. Posted online on June 12, 2026, published in Treasure Coast. Roberta Lynn London. Roberta Lynn London, 90, of Palm City, Florida, passed away on February 26, 2026. Known by many as Bobby, Roberta was born in Brooklyn, New York on February 6, 1936, to Morris and Dora Ratson. She grew up in Brooklyn and Queens, New York, graduating from Forest Hills High School and Queens College, where she majored in psychology. She married her former husband, the late Lawrence London, in 1956, and they raised three children in Westbury and Great Neck, New York, before he passed away in 1987. While in Westbury, Roberta was deeply involved in the community, local education, and local politics. She began making films with Westbury teenagers as part of the Narcotics Education Workshop, NEW, in the 70s, and later produced several educational films about suburban life, education, and parent-child and husband-wife relationships that would be distributed to colleges and universities. In Great Neck, she would go on to develop and produce a 10-part television series called The Sporting Life that went behind the scenes in the lives of such athletes as jockey Angel Cordero, tennis star Martina Navratilova, football lineman George Stark, and pitcher Jim "Catfish" Hunter. Narrated by pitcher-turned-broadcaster Jim Palmer, the series aired on public television in 1985. In the years that followed, Roberta ventured into a new life in New York City, then Westchester County, and finally, in Palm City, Florida with her partner, collaborator, and husband, Don Blauvelt. During that time, she would cook magnificent meals in several unique and fabulous New York City apartments, ride a Harley Davidson, learn to fly fish and shoot skeet, and continue to pursue a lifelong passion for film and video. Don introduced her to the Apple Lisa personal computer and she was forever hooked. In Florida, Roberta spent many years working for the Heart and Family Health Institute of Port St. Lucie as the Director of Marketing, Director of Medical Imaging and member of the leadership team. She cherished her roles at HFHI and loved being part of the local medical community. Roberta never strayed far from the camera, though, and in her later years she became an avid and award-winning floral and wildlife photographer. Her work celebrated the beauty, uniqueness, humor, joy, and peace to be found in nature and she thrilled in sharing her art with others. Roberta is survived by her husband, Donald P. Blauvelt of Palm City, Florida, her children, and their spouses, Joshua and Madeline London of Huntington Bay, New York, Jenny and Walter Adamy of Melbourne, Florida, and Matthew and Nancy London of Dix Hills, New York. She is also survived by her grandchildren, Joey London, Wally Adamy, and Tyler, Alexa, and Lily London, as well as her sister, Marlene Wertheimer, and a host of nieces and nephews. A memorial gathering celebrating Roberta's life will be held on Saturday, June 13, 2026, at 1:30 p.m., followed by a service at 2:30 p.m. at the Forest Hills Memorial Park and Palm City Chapel, 2001 Southwest Murphy Road, Palm City, Florida, 34990. To share stories or send condolences, please visit www.foresthillspalmcityflorida.com. Posted online on June 5, 2026. Published in Treasure Coast. Rosemary Bendekovitz Wilson. Rosemary Bendekovitz Wilson passed away on Monday, June 1, 2026, at the age of 89. She lived independently in her home until the end, and passed away as well as anyone can, in her own home, in her own bed, during the night. Rosemary was born in 1936 in Allentown, PA to immigrant parents. In the 1950s and 1960s she modeled in New York City and in Europe, and later was a successful real estate agent in Florida. She married Albert T. Wilson III and had two children, Teddy and Alicia. Rosemary was passionate about conservative politics, the right to life, the arts, gardening, her pets and her children. She was a conservative firebrand and did not mince words, if you know, you know. Rosemary is survived by her children, Ted Wilson, Maria D. Wilson, of Fuquay, Arena NC and Alicia Bosher, J. Bosher, of Vero Beach FL, three grandchildren, Christina Bosher in Campo, John, Aaron Bosher and Tristan Wilson, as well as two brothers, Joe and John Bendekovitz. Rosemary chose cremation and asked that no formal service be held for her, therefore services will be private. A mass intention at St. Helens Catholic Church will be offered on Sunday, July 19 at the 8:45 a.m. service. Given her love for her pets throughout her life, donations to the Humane Society of Vero Beach and Indian River County, https://hsvb.org, would be welcome. The family will host a memorial gathering to be announced at a later date. Otherwise, we would suggest that her friends offer up a heartfelt prayer, and that those other than her friends find a bit of forgiveness in their hearts. We expect that Rosemary will shortly be assisting St. Peter at the gates, raising funds for heaven and checking the conservative bona fides for all those seeking entrance. Posted online on June 6, 2026. Published in Treasure Coast. Russell W. Hogan, 81, passed away June 8, 2026. Arrangements provided by All County Funeral Home and AMP, Crematory, Stuart, Florida. Posted online on June 10, 2026. Published in Treasure Coast. Tamara Narodetsky, 94, passed away June 4, 2026. 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Posted online on June 5, 2026 published in Treasure Coast Indian River Online 6 Florida barbecue restaurants where you can take dad out for Father's Day. Looking for the best barbecue to take dad out or order in for a Father's Day meal? The Treasure Coast has plenty of delicious barbecue joints with smoked meats and beer to choose from. Here are just 6 to try in Martin, St. Lucie, and Indian River counties. Featured on Food Network celebrity chef Guy Fieri's Best Bite in Town show in 2024, My Brother's Barbecue is the kind of place that understands barbecue isn't just a cuisine, it's a lifestyle. It's hearty, indulgent, and unapologetically comforting. This is not dainty eating. This is roll-up-your-sleeves barbecue. Napkins are necessary, decisions are difficult, and leftovers are a blessing, not a failure. Read the full review. Moonswiners took over the previous Dale's Barbecue West building in 2014 and has grown into one of the most well-known barbecue joints in Fort Pierce. All meats are smoked and slow-cooked on-site over wood to preserve that signature smoky flavor. Every item on the menu, from the sauces, tea and sides to the main dishes, is made in-house from scratch with family recipes and fresh ingredients. Wilkie's 14 Bones Barbecue opened in 2013 and continues to thrill meat eaters from the start. If you're looking for tender and juicy brisket with creamy macaroni and cheese or crispy French fries, this is definitely the place to be. The restaurant owners often give back to the community with donations to the Mental Health Association. They also provided meals to a Vero Beach football team in 2017. Read the full review. This newly opened brewery and entertainment hub serves special Star Ruby beer and Texas Low and Slow style barbecue. The barbecue is made by Pepper and Amp, Salt, which closed its original location on Old Dixie Highway to open inside of Hogan Yards. The barbecue menu has many of the same smoked meats from their first location, as well as sandwiches, loaded tater tots and more. Read the full review. Owners John and Margie Staburek rebranded the former Bono's Pit Barbecue in Stewart in 2021 to Sweet Smoke Southern Kitchen.

closed in 2024 after less than 2 years in business. In addition to barbecue, the restaurant has a rotating list of beers on tap, bottled and canned beer, house wines, non-alcoholic beer, iced tea, and fountain soda. It also has music bingo, fundraising events, and NHL and NBA games on TVs. Read the full story. TC Palm reporter Laurie K. Blandford contributed to this report. Valeria Bartra is TC Palm's food reporter. Contact her at valeria.bartra@tcpalm.com, 772-978-2246, or follow her on Instagram at @vbartrajourno. Florida might expect property tax cuts. But, in reality, opinion the caller was livid. Her mortgage escrow account had been underfunded, she had a whopping bill and was looking at significantly increased monthly payments over the next year. She'd called the property appraiser in St. Lucie County to complain about her taxes. Floridians are embracing AI usage but remain wary of data centers. While artificial intelligence has been a polarizing topic in state and local politics, Floridians appear to have embraced the technology at among the highest rates in the nation. AI use has spread across Florida at the number 10 fastest rate, according to a recent report by Microsoft that quantified AI diffusion nationwide. New Florida Dutch Brothers drive-thru delays expected opening date. The first Dutch Brothers drive-thru coffee shop coming to the Treasure Coast has changed its expected opening date. The location originally was expected to open in May or June, but has been delayed to August, according to Alpha Real Estate Advisors, a commercial real estate brokerage firm. The store is on track to open by the end of this year, a Dutch Brothers spokesperson told TC Palm. The Dutch Brothers will be at 2050 SUS 1 in Fort Pierce, where Checkers used to be before closing in 2023. Crews could be seen demolishing the building in February. Dutch Brothers is a drive-thru that specializes in handcrafted coffee, energy drinks, teas, and cold brews. It was started by brothers Dane and Travis Borsma in 1992 in Grants Pass, Oregon, as a pushcart. As of 2025, Dutch Brothers had over 1,043 stores across 17 states. Olivia Franklin is TC Palm's trending reporter. You can contact her at olivia.franklin@tcpalm.com, 317-627-8048, or follow her on X at @lib_5. News Online Florida 2026 Election Guide for Voters, Candidates, Issues, More. Here's your one-stop spot for all Treasure Coast and Florida elections. The 2026 election season officially began June 12, with the end of the qualifying period for federal, state and county races. Candidates who qualified by the deadline now have until August 18 for primary campaigns and November 3 for the general election to make their case to voters. Those who qualified without opposition were automatically elected or re-elected. Check below for our ongoing coverage of Treasure Coast and Florida elections, along with a list of stories to learn more. The candidates for governor and Florida cabinet are set as the qualifying period ended at noon, June 12. By 9 p.m., there were 28 qualified candidates for governor on the state's website, 11 Republicans, 6 Democrats, 1 Libertarian, 6 affiliated with no party, and 4 candidates who ask supporters to fill their names in the write-in slot. 55 candidates qualified to run for 20 seats across Martin County. Winners of this year's elections in Indiantown and Stewart will be decided August 18. Voters in Sewell's Point will go to the polls only in November. Elections in Jupiter Island and Ocean Breeze are scheduled for 2027. Check here for a list of qualifying candidates in Martin County, Florida. The 2026 election season officially began June 12, with the end of the qualifying period for federal, state and Indian River County races. Check here for a list of qualifying candidates. St. Lucie County residents now know for sure who is running in upcoming elections, and 42 candidates qualified to run in 14 races in St. Lucie County. Check here for a list of 2026 elections in St. Lucie County, and the candidates. Sports Online Pittsburgh Pirates at A's Odds, Picks and Predictions. The Pittsburgh Pirates, 37-37,

0: and the Athletics, 36-37, wrap up a three-game interleague series Wednesday at Sutter Health Park in West Sacramento, California. First pitch is scheduled for 9:40 p.m. Eastern Time. Let's analyze MLB odds around the Pirates versus Athletics odds and make our expert MLB picks and predictions for the best bets. Season series, tied 1-1 after a 11-2 loss Monday, the Pirates edged the A's June 5 Tuesday as slight underdogs, plus 118, as the over, 10.5, just came in. LF Brian Reynolds had a gigantic game, going 4-for-5 with 2 HRS, 3 runs scored and 3 RBIs, while DH Ryan O'Hearn finished 3-for-5 with a double and a run scored. For the A's, 3B Zach Geloff finished 3-for-3 with a homer, 2 runs scored, 2 RBIs and a walk. The Pirates are just 3-8 in the past 11 games since June 5 despite the win Tuesday. The over has cashed in 2 in a row, 8 of the past 11 outings, and 16-4 across the previous 20 contests. The A's have dropped 2 of the past 3 games, but they're still 5-2 across the previous 7 outings. The over has hit in 3 in a row. The A's plan to activate RHP Aaron Civil, shoulder, from the 15-day injured list to start Wednesday. He has been sidelined since May 25. RHP Braxton Ashcraft versus RHP Aaron Civil Ashcraft, 5-3, 3.30 ERA, makes his 15th start. He has a 1.10 whip, 2.0 BB/9 and 9.6 K/9 in 84 and two-thirds innings. Civil, 5-2, 4.20 ERA, makes his 15th start. He has a 1.47 whip, 2.8 BB/9 and 6.3 K/9 in 55 and two-thirds innings. Provided by BetMGM Sportsbook, access USA Today Sports Scores and Sports Betting Odds Hub for a full list. Lines last updated at 6:44 a.m. Eastern Time. 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For decades, BHQ has been helping players just like you win. 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Sign up today. Pirates 7, A's 4. The Pirates, -120, are a nice option as short dogs on the road. Ashcraft has pitched well for the Pirates, and there are a lot more questions for the A's with Civil returning from a nearly month-long shoulder injury. Let's take the safe play, which is Pittsburgh. If you're a bit more adventurous, consider Pirates -1.5, +125, at plus money, rather than playing the money line. Again, we're bearish on Civil coming back and being effective. Even if he does pitch well, he is likely to have restrictions on his count. Over 10, -110, is the lean, but roll with a half unit play at best. The over has dominated for the Pirates lately, and the total has cashed high in each of Ashcraft's past 7 starting assignments. For the A's, the over cashed in Civil's past 2 outings, and they've cashed high in each of the past 2 games. For more sports betting picks and tips, check out sportsbookwire.com and BetFTW. 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
2: Good day. My name is Tim here at the Talking Information Center. I'll be reading from the front page of the New York Times for Tuesday, June 16th. Iran and U.S. sign a framework deal, leaving major issues for future talks. U.S. and Iranian officials said the deal included a 60-day ceasefire to pave the way for negotiations toward a final peace agreement and talks on Iran's nuclear program. By Zolan Kano-Youngs, Erica Green, Max Barak, and Laura Jakes. World leaders on Monday cautiously welcomed a new ceasefire deal and diplomatic path to ending the U.S. war with Iran as oil prices tumbled, fighting in Lebanon appeared to ease, and Iranians expressed wary relief that a conflict that has killed thousands could soon end. No text of the agreement was published by either side, and American and Iranian officials have made conflicting statements about what it contains. But it was clear that its initial phase aimed to end military attacks and allow ships to once again sail freely through the Strait of Hormuz, a vital conduit for the world's energy supplies that Iran effectively shut down after the war began. Since the U.S. and Israel started strikes in Iran on February 28th, the war has not produced the results that President Trump vowed to achieve, destroying Tehran's military capabilities, eliminating its regional proxies, abolishing its nuclear ambitions, and toppling its theocratic leadership. But returning the strait to its pre-war status when it was open to commercial shipping could begin the process of lowering high gas prices in the U.S. that have become a political liability for Mr. Trump and Republicans heading into the midterm elections. Experts cautioned that it could take months for gas prices to fall. However, rebuilding Iran's battered economy could be a similarly long process. Word of the deal emerged as Mr. Trump traveled to France for a Group of Seven summit with other global leaders. President Emmanuel Macron of France, seated on Monday next to the American leader before the meeting in Evian-les-Bains, called the agreement a very important step toward peace and a boost for the global economy. Persian Gulf nations were optimistic that Iranian attacks on their territories would end. Oman's foreign minister, Badr al-Busaidi, called the deal a timely win for diplomacy and common sense. Prime Minister Benjamin Netanyahu of Israel said his country would not be constrained by the agreement as it fought Hezbollah, an Iranian-backed militia in Lebanon. Israel's struggle has not ended, he said at a news conference on Monday. Mr. Trump said the text of the agreement would be made public sometime after Friday, when American and Iranian leaders are expected to formally sign the deal in Geneva. Vice President J.D. Vance will attend the ceremony, along with Steve Witkoff, Mr. Trump's special envoy, and Jared Kushner, the president's son-in-law, according to U.S. officials. Mr. Trump and Mr. Vance have both electronically signed a framework agreement along with the Speaker of Iran's parliament, Mohammad Bagher Ghalibaf, who led that country's negotiating team, according to a senior U.S. official. Mr. Vance confirmed that the signing happened on Sunday. U.S. and Iranian officials have said the deal includes a 60-day ceasefire to pave the way for negotiations toward a final peace agreement. The deal could still come apart, and the negotiations lying ahead are likely to be complex. The talks are expected to grapple with two contentious issues that neither side has shown much willingness to compromise about: easing American economic sanctions on Iran and limiting Tehran's nuclear program. In an NBC interview on Monday, Mr. Vance, who will lead the next phase of negotiations, acknowledged that the Trump administration still had very important details to figure out, including how to dispose of Iran's stockpile of highly enriched uranium. "We have the diplomatic, economic, and military leverage, but we also are extending an open hand to the Iranians and saying, if you guys negotiate in good faith and you make that long-term commitment not to develop nuclear weapons, then we are going to make sure that your country is successful, he said. Mr. Trump said in France on Monday that the deal would prevent the Iranians from ever developing a nuclear weapon, something they have previously promised not to do. They fully agreed to that with strong policing powers, he said. U.S. officials, speaking to reporters on the condition of anonymity, said the Trump administration was prepared to release frozen Iranian funds if Tehran reached certain milestones in the agreement. About $24 billion in Iranian assets are frozen abroad. The U.S. officials added that they were also prepared to lift economic sanctions on Iran and would make small gestures of that in the beginning if Iran kept its commitments. Iranian officials said they expected the U.S. to unfreeze assets and lift sanctions in the next phase of negotiations on Iran's nuclear program. We have now completed half of the journey, and we must capitalize on its results in a way that serves the country's interests, Iran's Foreign Minister Abbas Araghchi said on Monday, according to the state broadcaster IRIB. The other half still remains, and it will be the more difficult part. Hanging over the negotiations will be a history of broken promises, noncompliance, and even the tearing up of agreements, Mr. Araghchi added, referring to Mr. Trump's withdrawal from the 2015 nuclear deal. We are planning the negotiation process and the implementation of the agreement on the basis of mistrust, past breaches of commitment, and previous experiences. In interviews and social media chat groups, Iranians expressed a range of emotions about the agreement. Many had lost their jobs as the Iranian economy cratered during the war. They had also lost hope that the Iranian government would be driven from power. So, what was the point of this war? What did it bring us exactly? Rashanak, a resident of Tehran, said by telephone. She asked to be identified only by her first name for fear of retribution. Despite the uncertainty, she said, honestly, we are very happy it's over. It was unclear what the deal would mean for Lebanon, where the Israeli military had been attacking Hezbollah, the Iran-backed militant group. Iran and Pakistan, a mediator in the negotiations, said the agreement called for an immediate end to military operations on all fronts, including in Lebanon. Israel and Hezbollah appeared to scale back their fighting in southern Lebanon on Monday. In a statement, Hezbollah congratulated Iran for a major achievement, securing a comprehensive ceasefire on all fronts, including Lebanon. But Mr. Netanyahu said the Israeli military would remain in Lebanon for as long as it required. Defending the war with Iran, he said, it had managed to remove Iran's nuclear ambitions, which posed an existential threat to Israel. More than 1.1 million people have been forced from their homes by the fighting in Lebanon, according to the United Nations. Lebanese officials and Hezbollah warn families displaced from the south not to return yet. Things aren't stable yet, said Hassan Rahal, who has been living in an apartment in Beirut after fleeing his home in the southern Lebanese town of Burj Rahal. I don't know yet if this is a real ceasefire. U.S. officials have said that as part of the agreement with Iran, the American military will end its blockade on ships entering and leaving Iranian ports. Yet economic shockwaves from the war will keep rippling through the global economy for months, analysts say. Mr. Trump has said the deal calls for the strait to be permanently toll-free, as it was before the war. But the spokesman for Iran's foreign ministry, Esmael Baghaei, said on Monday that ships passing through the strait could be charged fees in exchange for the services that are provided. Mr. Trump said the strait would be open by Friday, but a senior U.S. official told reporters that ship traffic there would not return to normal for two more weeks. Shipping companies said that they were taking a cautious approach before navigating the strait after attacks on ships there killed civilian sailors and left thousands of mariners stranded in the region. And there remains a threat from naval mines, though President Trump played that down on Monday, noting that ships have already transited the strait. There are a lot of questions that need to be clarified, said S.V. Echan, the chairman of Safe Sea Group, a shipping company based in Piscataway, New Jersey, that has two vessels in the Persian Gulf, both of which were attacked during the war. One was so badly damaged that it was no longer operating, and the other was waiting to leave the Gulf. We want to hear from the Iranians that they will not attack us, Mr. Ajan said. Trump winds down the war he started with goals unmet. While the president says the agreement with Iran would open the Strait of Hormuz and provide economic relief, the country's nuclear program is still a subject for negotiations. By Erica Green and Zolan Kano-Youngs. Almost immediately after striking a deal with Iran, President Trump appeared eager to take a victory lap. He trumpeted that the agreement would open the Strait of Hormuz, a vital waterway for the world's energy supplies whose stalled ship traffic has rattled the global economy. He told the New York Times that his efforts had saved Israel from nuclear extinction and made the Middle East safer. It all gave him a key win as he traveled to France for the Group of Seven summit, where he will meet with European leaders who have criticized his approach to the war. Despite Mr. Trump's grandiose claims, the agreement has not yet achieved the core goals he laid out 3 months ago for launching U.S.-Israeli war against Iran. Back then, Mr. Trump said the U.S. intended to annihilate Iran's military capabilities, abolish its nuclear ambitions, topple its theocratic leadership, and liberate its people, whom he encouraged to take over their government when the fighting had stopped. Just 1 week after the strike started, he said Iran's only path to a deal was an unconditional surrender. Mr. Trump publicly declared victory on Sunday, mainly based on solving a problem of his own making and miscalculating Iran's ability to choke off the Strait of Hormuz. Mr. Trump asserted on Truth Social that he had authorized the toll-free opening of the crucial waterway, which would essentially restore the pre-war status quo, and celebrated that the global energy markets would rebound. Ships of the world, start your engines, he wrote. Let the oil flow. The latest framework, which has not yet been publicly released and is expected to be signed in Geneva on Friday, is a capstone to 3 months in which Mr. Trump has delivered a dizzying array of mixed messages. He said that Iran's nuclear program had been obliterated in U.S. strikes last year, yet said that the war was necessary to stop the Iranians from obtaining a nuclear weapon. Mr. Trump said that Iran's nuclear program posed a threat not only to allies but also to U.S. troops overseas and to everyday Americans. He was clear that the war's conclusion would rest on one stipulation. It has always been the policy of the U.S., in particular my administration, that this terrorist regime can never have a nuclear weapon, he said. I'll say it again, they can never have a nuclear weapon. Even on Saturday, when he announced that a deal would be signed the next day, he claimed that Iran's leaders no longer want a nuclear weapon, nor will they have one, either through purchase, development, or any other form of procurement. But the deal leaves that issue unresolved for at least another 60 days, when both sides are expected to negotiate on nuclear issues. Mr. Trump did not cast the deal as a solution to the nuclear threat. Instead, he focused on the Middle East and his legacy. This great deal will bring peace and security to the whole region, he wrote in a social media post. Many presidents have tried to make peace with Iran, and all have failed before me. Mr. Trump also sent conflicting messages over how far he would go to secure a nuclear agreement with Iran. He has gone from threatening to wipe out the country's civilization to saying he was in no hurry to remove his remaining stockpiles of enriched uranium. At the start of the war, Mr. Trump initially claimed the U.S. would accomplish its goals in 4 to 5 weeks. He repeatedly compared the war in Iran to his quick military operation in Venezuela, in which the top leader was removed, but much of the rest of the government remained in place, willing to work with the U.S. This war, instead, dragged on for months, killing thousands of Iranian civilians and 13 American service members. Rather than bowing to the U.S., Iran's new leadership has been emboldened, consistently withstanding military and diplomatic pressure, to persist in its goal of advancing a nuclear program. In negotiations with Mr. Trump's son-in-law, Jared Kushner, and Special Envoy Steve Witkoff, the Iranians have held firm on not giving up the right to enrich uranium. As for the nuclear issues, there really is no agreement, Daniel B. Shapiro, a former U.S. ambassador to Israel, said in a statement on X. Iran knows how to drag out those negotiations and try to pocket concessions along the way. He added that the U.S. now appeared to be paying to reopen the Strait of Hormuz by potentially lifting sanctions imposed against Iran. The Trump administration has said Iran would receive no relief from sanctions or release of its frozen financial assets until it delivered on its commitments. The framework does provide a path toward potential peace and economic relief. And on Monday, both world leaders and global markets expressed optimism. Chancellor Friedrich Merz of Germany, who previously said that the United States had no strategy and was being humiliated by Iran and the war, congratulated both sides on the diplomatic breakthrough, calling it a potential step toward a reinvigorated global economy and a more secure Middle East. But it was a cautious optimism given all the uncertainties. Critically, Iran's nuclear capability will need to be hashed out over the next 2 months of negotiations, raising questions over whether a lasting peace will materialize. Plenty of spoilers could arise along the way, notably Israel, a partner in the war but not in the framework for peace, has been less than enthusiastic about the deal. Mr. Trump himself said in the Times interview that he was prepared to restart military attacks against Tehran if Iran failed to reach a final nuclear accord with the United States. Some of Mr. Trump's allies appeared concerned over the unfinished aspects of the negotiations. Senator Lindsey Graham, Republican of South Carolina, who has long supported military action against Iran, said he was somewhat concerned that Iran's view of the agreement seems different than what the American negotiating team is claiming. I will be watching closely the ensuing negotiations regarding Iran's nuclear program and other matters, Mr. Graham said. He added that Vice President J.D. Vance, whom he described as the architect of the deal, should ensure that the final deal is presented to Congress. In an interview with CNBC on Monday, Mr. Vance said the framework gave the administration leverage, though there remain details to figure out, including on enriched uranium. As negotiations progressed over the weekend, Mr. Trump posted a lengthy criticism on social media of the previous deal struck with Iran by President Barack Obama, asserting that the one he was working on would be better. Mr. Shapiro, who is also a fellow at the Research Institute, the Atlantic Council, said on social media that Mr. Trump seemed focused on comparing his deal favorably to the Obama deal, but the U.S. was far from being able to come to such a conclusion. It is possible that no deal will ever be reached, Mr. Shapiro said, and very likely that if one is reached, it will be worse than what we could have achieved through diplomacy before the war. Violin concertos, to a violent knockout, then trumps Washington. A day after the National Symphony Orchestra played perhaps its final notes at the Kennedy Center for years, mixed martial artists brawled outside the White House. By Julian Jacobs and Emmanuel Morgan. After an evening of Gershwin and Copland, the musicians of the National Symphony Orchestra stood for the applause of an audience diminished by more than a year of turbulence at the John F. Kennedy Center for the Performing Arts. Many on stage and in the audience worried that Saturday's performance would be the group's last at the Kennedy Center for the foreseeable future. The next night, only a mile away, shirtless fighters walked out of the White House and into a mammoth-caged octagon built on the South Lawn, filled with some 4,000, some screaming fans. In a weekend of celebrations connected to the 250th anniversary of the United States founding, President Trump moved the nexus of culture in Washington from concert hall to cage match. During the president's second term, his efforts to shape cultural institutions in the Capitol have often been defined by what, in his view, should be eliminated. Mr. Trump asked for an end to woke at the Kennedy Center, staging a takeover of the arts institution before deciding to close it for 2 years of renovations. At the Smithsonian, he has called for a prohibition on exhibits that degrade shared American values. But it was the ultimate fighting championship spectacle that vividly displayed the president's single view of a night of entertainment in Washington. Mr. Trump, who was celebrating his 80th birthday, presided over a flashy extravaganza that involved a fighter jet flyover, ring girls wearing sparkly red, white, and blue, and 14 competitors intended to embody America's fighting spirit. Sitting near the cage beside the First Lady and Dana White, his longtime friend, and the chief executive of the UFC, Mr. Trump shook hands with fighters, mingled with powerful guests, and watched the bouts intently. "Hey, we're celebrating 250. What better way to celebrate it than a fight at the White House," said Josh Heredia, 23, who traveled from Miami to be close to the action. Held in a towering structure nicknamed the Claw, the fights became a 92-foot-tall lightning rod for debate on America's cultural divide. "Well, I wouldn't call the cage fight culture, but that's all right," said Selby McPhee, 82, who attended the symphony's performance of An American in Paris and American Symphony. In mocking the event on his talk show, Bill Maher, who is accepting an award at the Kennedy Center this month, described Mr. Trump as a redneck president holding gladiator games. Nicole Wallace, the television host, called it tragically tacky. The common retort from Mr. Trump's supporters has been to frame the issue as one of populists versus elites. Who are they to spoil the fun? The UFC event was a time to celebrate, crack a beer, and high five, said the podcaster Tim Pool. Carlos Figueroa, 26, who traveled from Brazil to attend the watch party at the Ellipse, a park south of the White House that can hold more than 75,000 people, was concerned less about optics than the action in the octagon. "I think we need to put this aside," he said, "of the politics behind the event and just enjoy the spectacle." Cultural events at the White House are never just about a president's personal taste, said Tevi Troy, a member of George W. Bush's administration and a historian who wrote a book about pop culture and the White House. John F. Kennedy was advised to try to improve the world's view of vulgar American entertainment preferences by establishing himself as a connoisseur of high culture, which he did in 1961 with a White House performance by the cellist Pablo Casals. And in 1973, Richard Nixon's White House appealed to his conservative base by hosting the country singer Merle Haggard, who sang the anti-hippie song "Okie from Muskogee." It was sending a message to their voters that this is the kind of culture we get behind. Mr. Troy said of Nixon. In all these events, presidents try to think who their voters are, who are they trying to appeal to, who will potentially be offended, and do they care? A Reuters Ipsos poll taken this month found that 16% of Americans surveyed thought it was appropriate for the White House to host the UFC fights. Mr. Trump embraced mixed martial arts in the early 2000s, agreeing to host UFC matches at the Taj Mahal Casino in Atlantic City after the sport had been shunned by many major venues and branded human cockfighting by Senator John McCain. Since 2019, the president has attended at least 10 of the league's events across the country. Watching the fights from the corner of a sports bar near the White House, Dale Hart, a former UFC fighter who now referees mixed martial arts, said it was not the brutish blood sport that his critics described. Think of it as chess, not violence, said Mr. Hart, as one of the fighters pummeled another repeatedly in the head. I know that sounds weird because it is violence, and it has repercussions. Mr. Hart, 47, who traveled from Maine with friends for the fights, pulled up a video on his phone from a match in 2008 when his opponent broke his leg so badly that the video went viral. It is sometimes referred to as among the worst injuries in UFC's history. At the Kennedy Center on Sunday night, hours after the president's name was removed from the building in response to a judge's order, mention of the upcoming fights prompted groans and eye rolls. Jutta Hennig, 74, who has been a patron of the center for about 50 years, wondered if the symphony was the kind of performance the president would deem woke because it was not violent enough. They're not playing anything by anyone who's alive, and the average age is 100, usually, she joked, shortly before the orchestra played Samuel Barber's 1939 violin concerto. The program that night included Aaron Copland's Lincoln Portrait, a rousing and historically inspired composition that features a booming narration of speeches by Abraham Lincoln about democracy and civic responsibility. Mr. Trump has shown an interest in classical music recently, comparing the tenor Christopher Macchio to Luciano Pavarotti. His attended performance of Les Miserables in Chicago at the Kennedy Center. But his takeover of the institution, where he is now chairman, quickly started driving away audience members, donors, and artists. The departures escalated after the board voted in December to add the president's name to the building. Saturday's program was supposed to be a world premiere of a symphony by Philip Glass before the composer withdrew. Those the president hired to lead the center had a vision of more commercial programming. One cited the TV show So You Think You Can Dance as inspiration that they imagined would appeal to a wider audience and to potential corporate sponsors. It was an ethos that did not bode well for the classical segment of the institution. The Washington National Opera severed its long-term relationship with the Kennedy Center. The National Symphony Orchestra decided to stay, but must now find alternative stages after Mr. Trump announced renovations aimed at making what he said would be the finest performing arts facility of its kind. A federal judge has temporarily blocked the closure, and the Kennedy Center is pursuing an appeal. At its final Kennedy Center concert of the season, the orchestra remained unsure whether it can return to the building in the fall. It is unable to book other venues without an approved budget. I really wanted to be here tonight, said Miss McPhee, who was wearing a button with a purple heart meant to show support for the orchestra. God knows if anything is going to be going on in this place for a while. In latest attacks, Russia is exploiting a major weakness for Ukraine. Ukraine is running out of American-made Patriot air defense interceptors and is pleading for more. By Nicholas Kulish, Kim Barker, Chauvin O'Grady, and Lara Jakes. Russia's ballistic missile attacks against Ukraine have grown in ferocity and magnitude in recent weeks because Russian military planners are exploiting one of Ukraine's greatest weaknesses. The Ukrainian military does not have enough Patriot missile interceptors to keep up with the barrages. Air defense units around the country are stuck making impossible calculations. Salvos can now include more than 1,000 drones and dozens of missiles. Exhausted crew members who have at times spent 24 hours glued to their radars with little food or sleep are overwhelmed by the much faster ballistic missiles they must try to knock down with the remaining interceptors. That is, if they have any left in their launchers at all. In interviews with Ukrainian military officials, Western diplomats, security experts, and frontline air defense officers, the message was the same. The deliveries of Patriot interceptors have not kept pace with the drastically rising number of Russian ballistic missiles. The technologically advanced interceptors are time-consuming to manufacture, and in a world at war, the global supply of them is overextended as never before. The conflict with Iran has unleashed an urgent demand in a host of countries along the Persian Gulf. In Ukraine's huge landmass, a dwindling stockpile is stretched even thinner as their defense units try to cover the vast terrain the Russians might attack with their escalating salvos. A goalkeeper is standing in the goal and suddenly 10 balls are flying at him at once. He cannot catch all of them, said Colonel Yuri Enat, a Ukrainian Air Force spokesman. He can catch as many he has hands and feet, right? Every miscalculation carries with it the burden of civilian lives in danger. Last month, 24 people died when a ballistic missile struck an apartment building in Kyiv, the capital. That attack, subsequent waves of intense Russian bombing, and Ukraine's public pleas for more interceptors have shattered any remaining sense of safety in Kyiv with the presence of Patriot systems used to assuage fears of mass casualties. Patriot missile interceptors are one part of the American-made Patriot mobile service-to-air defense system that includes advanced radar, a control van, and missile launchers. The launchers fire off the interceptors, like ammunition from a gun, with the goal of stopping the target in the air. PAC-3 interceptors are the most sophisticated weapon of this sort, capable of destroying ballistic missiles high above the earth. In addition to the Patriot system, Ukraine's National Air Defense Network also includes interceptor drones, anti-aircraft guns, helicopters, and fighter jets. Ukraine has an array of less sophisticated missile defense systems as well, from Norway, France, Italy, Germany, and elsewhere. The Patriot system, loaded with PAC-3 interceptors, is the most important because with its advanced technology, it can shoot down ballistic missiles more reliably. A ballistic missile hurtles from the edge of space like a meteor falling to Earth, said Gustav Gressel, a senior lecturer and researcher at the National Defense Academy in Vienna of the Austrian Armed Forces. When the Patriot interceptor darts upward to meet its target, the combined speeds of the two projectiles can exceed 6,000 miles an hour. Although Ukraine is working to develop its own version of the Patriot system, at the moment it cannot make an air defense system as effective. The anti-ballistic technology cannot be stitched together with an off-the-shelf component the way Ukraine created its homegrown drone industry after the war began. Almost since the beginning of the war, Ukraine has had a consistent message for the U.S. and its European allies that it needs Patriot missiles, the more the better, and that it does not have enough to protect itself from Russian air raids. Recently, President Volodymyr Zelensky of Ukraine has raised the alarm with increasing urgency, noting in a letter to President Trump last month that the pace of deliveries is no longer keeping up with the reality of the threat we face. Russia went from launching just 74 ballistic missiles in 2023 to nearly 600 in 2025, according to data set created by the New York Times from daily numbers released by the Ukrainian Air Force. This year so far, Russia has fired 410 ballistic missiles at Ukraine, a pace of roughly 900 for the year if Moscow can keep it up. In contrast, Lockheed Martin, which produces the advanced PAC-3 interceptors, said that it delivered 620 total last year worldwide. It has committed to increasing production. It's hard to say precisely how many Patriot interceptors remain in Ukraine's stockpile. The number is classified. At the end of June last year, there were as few as 16 in Ukraine's arsenal, the New York Times has reported. Over the past 3 years since it acquired its first Patriot system, Ukraine has received more than 1,600 of the expensive, difficult-to-manufacture interceptors, said Colonel Enat, the Ukrainian Air Force spokesman, which includes both the PAC-3 and the previous generation PAC-2 missiles. They are not, however, keeping pace with the increasing attacks. Experts point out that whatever the exact number of interceptors Ukraine has, the figure does not match the sheer number of ballistic missiles that Russia is launching. If you compare the number of ballistic missiles being produced every month with the number of interceptor missiles produced annually, the math simply does not work, said Ola Katkov, the editor-in-chief of Defense Express, a Ukrainian media and consulting group that covers the military. The interceptors have to be in the right place at the right time, Valery Romanikov, an aviation expert and former air defense officer at Ukraine's National Aviation University, said that there are often simply enough, not enough interceptors immediately available at a specific unit during repeated large-scale attacks. Sometimes the launch units are simply empty, he said. We can see the incoming missiles, but there's nothing left to fire at them with. Western allies of Ukraine have dipped into their limited stockpiles for years to donate interceptors to the Ukrainians. They say the flow of deliveries has continued. The multi-billion-dollar program to provide critical military equipment and munitions continues to deliver much-needed capabilities, including Patriot interceptors to Ukraine, said Colonel Martin O'Donnell, a NATO spokesman. That's why continued investment from allies, all allies, for the initiative is vital. The war with Ukraine has upended all calculations of supply and availability of the previous interceptors. Ukrainians have watched in frustration bordering on horror as footage showed Gulf states, in some instances, using multiple Patriot missiles to shoot down a single cheap, slow-moving drone. The conflicts in Ukraine and the Middle East have far outstripped the production capacity of the missiles this year. Because they have a limited range, and Ukraine is a large country, a Patriot system in western Ukraine cannot protect the front lines in the east or vice versa. Commanders must worry constantly about counterattacks aimed at taking out the radars, the trained personnel manning them, and even the interceptors themselves. Ukraine cannot keep all missile stockpiles in one location or near one another because Russia would quickly identify and strike those warehouses, Mr. Romanenko said. The worldwide shortage of interceptors has prompted a search for alternative air defense options. Last month, the U.S. Defense Department put out a call for new ideas for lower-cost interceptors capable of bringing down short-range ballistic missiles. Israel now uses its own Arrow air defense systems to combat ballistic missile threats. The Ukrainian defense company Firepoint said it had tested a new missile defense system, but whether it can perform at the level of the advanced PAC-3 system remains to be seen. These two objects must physically meet in the air at extraordinary speed and precision, Mr. Romenko said. Developing technology capable of doing that reliably requires years of testing and real-world trials. In the meantime, American companies are looking for ways to speed up production of existing Patriots. The defense contractor RTX announced in April that it was adding production at a new facility in Germany. In May, L3Harris Technology, which provides propulsion systems to Lockheed Martin, the manufacturer of PAC-3, announced that it had agreed to purchase the attitude control motors used to steer the interceptors at a facility in Poland. In practice, the entire civilized world has now run into the production limits of what Lockheed Martin can manufacture, said Mr. Katkov of the Ukrainian Media and Consulting Group. How Quebec, in a decade, came to lead the world and assisted dying. A society once strongly Roman Catholic has rejected the church's prohibition of euthanasia, with many instead viewing control over one's death as an individual right. Norimitsu Onishi. The wood-paneled wall, surrounded by surfaces in muted white and blue, gave the room the feel of a boutique hotel. A lone bird flew near an iceberg in a framed photograph above a coffee maker, a stereo system, and a landline. But the sofas and armchairs were oriented not toward the wall, mounted TV, but toward the medical bed at the center of the room. A large plastic container for used syringes hinted further at the place's purpose, a facility for medically assisted dying. The room was inside a new palliative care center in Lanaudière, a region of Quebec where 13 out of 100 people die through assisted death. That is the highest rate in the province, itself the world leader in assisted deaths, according to Canadian and Quebec government reports. Built with money from private donors and run by the provincial government, the center reflected two elements that have propelled Quebec to the top: assisted deaths integration into the public health care system and its broad public support. Since Quebec pioneered assisted dying in Canada in 2015, it has fueled a profound social transformation in the French-speaking province. Choosing to die on one's own terms and without suffering is now seen as an individual right in a society that has rejected the Roman Catholic Church's teaching that euthanasia is a grave sin. This is a social phenomenon that has grown exponentially, said Dr. Louis Daigle, an emergency physician at Lanaudière, who has administered 662 medically assisted deaths since 2017. A lot of people now idealize this way of dying with dignity, so much so that I think there is a belief that there are now two good ways to die, either suddenly or with medically assisted dying. The rapid increase, 8% of all deaths in Quebec are now from assisted dying, compared with 5% in Canada overall, has raised questions in and outside of the province. Opponents in France, which is now debating assisted death, have pointed to Quebec as a cautionary tale, a society that embarked on a slippery slope toward the expansion and normalization of assisted dying. Quebec's Commission on End-of-Life Care, which oversees assisted dying in the province, reviews each case after death to ensure it adhered to the law, said its president, Dr. Lucy Poitras. Unlike in the rest of Canada, Quebec society, lawmakers, health officials, ethicists, and patients and religious groups held an official public debate lasting several years before legalizing assisted dying in 2014, Dr. Poitras said. That built a societal consensus around the importance of autonomy or control over one's death, which is very strong here, she said. Quebec's rate is higher than anywhere else in the world, Dr. Poitras said. Does an optimal rate exist? I don't think so. But even some supporters say that the province needs to take a hard look at what it has made it the global leader after only one decade, leapfrogging countries with long-established assisted dying laws like the Netherlands. Manuel Legar, a well-known television producer, recently created a play, Club Sandwich Mayonnaise, about the assisted death of her father, the comedian Pierre Legare. The play hit a chord by asking sensitive questions. Was assisted dying still at last a last resort? Did lack of adequate health care push people toward it? Did Quebec widen access too quickly at the start for those with a terminal illness, extending in recent years to people with chronic illnesses or dementia? I wanted to call a timeout, Ms. Legare, who otherwise supports assisted dying, said in an interview. Yes, we had a big debate before we legalize it, but it's evolved without asking too many questions. Researchers point to a host of reasons. In the province, it has been framed from the start as a way to die in dignity, avoiding terms like euthanasia or assisted suicide used in some European countries. In Quebec, only doctors or nurse practitioners can administer an assisted death, while elsewhere, only the patient is allowed to perform the final act. In jurisdictions where doctors write a prescription, but patients have to take it themselves, the rates are much lower, said Isabel Marcot, a University of Ottawa professor and a leader of a network researching assisted dying in Quebec. Assisted dying is covered fully by Quebec's public health insurance. Doctors are allowed to initiate conversations with patients about assisted dying as an end-of-life option, whereas patients must bring it up first in places like Australia and some American states, said Marie-Ave Beautillier, a bioethicist at the University of Montreal, who is also a leader in the research network. But experts say that the rapid increase cannot be separated from the history of modern Quebec. In a social transformation known as the Quiet Revolution, the province's historical French majority began moving away in the 1960s from the Catholic Church, which had exercised a grip on most aspects of their lives. Within a generation, a once deeply conservative and religious society defined itself through its social progressivism. The Catholic Church has been the biggest opponent of assisted dying in Quebec, arguing that it is morally wrong to end life even to relieve suffering and that such acts cannot be considered care. In what many experts regard as a continuing rejection of church teaching, assisted dying is highest in regions with heavy concentrations of French Quebecois, like Lanaudière, which stretches 150 miles northeast from the suburbs of Montreal into the forests of central Quebec. Lanaudière's death rate from assisted dying at 13.4% is much higher than the provincial average of 7.9%. In Lanaudière, assisted deaths are concentrated in the region's northern half, where a quarter of the predominantly French Quebecois population is 65 or older, compared with 21% for the province at large. Dr. Daigle, who has carried out 662 assisted deaths, said he often hears references to religion among his patients, most of whom are over 80 and have late-stage cancer. They say that when they were growing up, they were told that they had to suffer to go to heaven. But now they say that makes no sense at all, Dr. Daigle said. They came to realize at some point that the old values made no sense, that there was no point in suffering like that. The shift toward assisted dying has found concrete expression in the new palliative and end-of-care life center in St. Charles Borromée, a suburban town about 50 miles northwest of Montreal. when a charity, the Northern Lanadier Health Foundation, reached out to locals to help build a palliative care center. With a room for assisted dying, it quickly raised the necessary $8 million Canadian dollars, or about $5.8 million U.S.

also the result of a 2023 Quebec law that required palliative care centers to include assisted dying among its services. At the palliative care center in St. Charles Borromée, three employees oversee a central system that receives all assisted dying requests in the region. More than 300 people have died at the center since its opening last September. Instead of a home or in a hospital, they come here. They're welcome, but it's peaceful. They have their space to die with dignity, said Carolyn Ledger, the center's director. Claude Rivest and Georgette Robillard donated about $150,000 toward the center after several people close to them selected assisted dying. Ms. Robillard, 89, said she immediately understood when her brother made that choice as pancreatic cancer racked his body. There was no chance that he'd be cured, she recalled. It was better to accept it than see him suffer. A longtime employee with terminal cancer had also recently chosen assisted death, in part to prevent his ailing wife from getting worse through the strain of caring for him. I don't think the good Lord wants us to suffer like that. The good Lord, it seems to me, must be good, said Mr. Rivest, 85, who said he moved away from the church over the years but still watched Sunday Mass on TV. He must understand that suffering for another month or two doesn't do anyone any good. Jaded and exhausted, many Iranians shrug at the World Cup. The successes of Iran's national soccer team used to be a source of exhilaration. Now many Iranians can barely muster the energy to care. By Sanam Mahouzi, Shirin Hakim, and Yaganech Torbati. After a year that brought Iranians two devastating wars, mass protests crushed by the government, and an imploding economy, Iran's appearance in the World Cup is doing little to cheer people up or to unite the country. Some Iranians view the national soccer team as representatives of a repressive government. Others see the players as a source of pride that should transcend politics. But the overall feeling expressed in interviews with Iranians across the political spectrum in recent days is one of exhaustion and jadedness. Iranians' problems are so dire, it appears, that even seeing their national team play at the highest levels of an enormously popular sport won't deliver much-needed distraction. People don't feel pride anymore, said Iman, 38, a Tehran resident, who said he would not be supporting the Iranian team. Like others interviewed by the New York Times, he declined to be fully identified for fear of government reprisal. People have so many problems and are dealing with so many challenges that this soccer thing is really not a big deal for them, he added. Another Tehran resident, Araj, 48, said he would be cheering on the national team, but he said everyone is so occupied with other things that soccer really doesn't unite. Iran's first match is set to take place in Los Angeles on Monday at 9 p.m. ET against New Zealand. A year ago this week, Iran was under bombardment as Israel carried out a 12-day assault aimed at leveling Iran's nuclear program and weakening its military. 6 months later, the country burst into mass protests that were set off by a failing economy that quickly called for an end to the country's theocratic government. The authorities responded with one of the deadliest crackdowns in Iran's modern history, with one human rights group, the U.S.-based human rights activist news agency, finding that nearly 6,500 protesters were killed. Then in February, the U.S. and Israel launched a broad air campaign against Iran, targeting its leaders, damaging key infrastructure, and killing civilians. The Iranian government stifled internet access for months and has arrested and executed dissidents. Prices for basic goods have risen so much that people are struggling to afford even the simplest foods. It all adds up to a poisonous atmosphere with few people in the mood
to enthusiastically follow the

0: national team's World Cup exploits. I have such major concerns these days that, unlike in previous years, the World Cup is the least important thing to me, said Hasti, a 26-year-old university student in Tehran. The conversations, whispers, and concerns of people these days can all be summed up in a few words: poverty, regime corruption, inflation, ceasefire or war, and an uncertain economic and political future. Like some other Iranians, Hasti said she viewed the members of the team as representative of Iran's theocratic government and as complicit in the repression of dissidents. I feel hatred toward the national team, she said. They are normalizing the idea that this system has legitimacy in Iran. Others said they did not expect the players to risk their jobs or even their freedom by speaking out politically. Many on the team come from modest backgrounds and have made sacrifices to reach the highest levels of their support. Sorry, we've run out of time. I can't quite finish this article. You've been listening to the front page of the New York Times for Tuesday, June 16th. My name is Tim.
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2: Hello, this is Kelly from the Talking Information Center, and today is Tuesday, the 16th of June, and I will be reading from USA Today. The first article I will read today is titled, U.S.-Iran Finalize a Deal to End War. Despite agreement, key details remain in limbo. And it's written by Christopher Kahn, Charles Ventura, Bart Jensen, Tao Nguyen, and Francesca Chambers. The United States and Iran were set to begin a week of high-stakes diplomacy after announcing on June 14th a framework deal to end the war and reopen the Strait of Hormuz, a preliminary agreement that has already pushed oil prices lower but leaves the fate of Iran's nuclear program to future negotiations. The deal with the Islamic Republic of Iran is now complete, President Donald Trump said in a Truth Social post on June 15th. Congratulations to all. I hereby fully authorize the toll-free opening of the Strait of Hormuz and simultaneously herewith authorize the immediate removal of the United States naval blockade. After the United States and Israel started the war, Iran began exercising control over the Strait of Hormuz, imposing maritime fees and transit regulations for vessels passing along the vital trade route. Trump has said that the Strait of Hormuz, a key waterway for 20% of the world's oil and natural gas, will reopen as part of a preliminary agreement between the United States and Iran. Vice President J.D. Vance said he expects the strait to be open toll-free in the long term and hopes the text of the preliminary agreement with Iran will be released this week. A memorandum of understanding tied to the deal outlines a suspension of any tolls in the strait for 60 days, followed by plans for regional talks about the future, the New York Times reported. Iran had not charged tolls in the Strait of Hormuz before the war, meaning the deal largely restores conditions that existed before it. Vance, no more back channels. Mediators will be facilitating a series of meetings this week before the agreement is expected to be formally signed on June 19th in Switzerland. In an interview on CNBC, Vance said Iran's foreign minister and House speaker will represent Iran at the signing. Many details of the deal are to be sorted out, he said. Fans said the United States is now in direct talks with Iranian leaders, a range of whom are expected to attend the formal signing. "We're not passing messages through various back channels anymore. We're actually talking to them," fans said. "And when you talk to them, you figure out what's real, what's fake. What are they serious about? What are they not serious about?" The vice president added that Washington is willing to change its relationship with the Iranian regime if its leaders are willing to change their relationship with the United States. Companies await mine removal. Trump, on the morning of June 15th, was traveling to the Group of Seven meeting in France, where the framework will be a major topic of discussion. G7 nations, Britain and France, are leading the coalition of nations that have volunteered to help determine if the Strait of Hormuz and to demine the Strait of Hormuz and ensure the safe passage of commercial ships once fighting in Iran has ceased. Shipping companies in Asia and Europe said confidence in restoring travel through the waterway could take weeks to rebuild, despite the U.S.-Iran deal. Oil prices fell about 5% on June 15th, based on the agreement to halt fighting while talks continue about Iran's nuclear program. But shippers want to hear about plans to remove the mines. Initial reactions in the shipping industry are muted, Jysk Bank analyst Hader Anjum said in a note to clients. "The shipping companies probably want to wait until it's clear that the agreement holds, as we have already had Hormuz open for a very short time twice before." Nuclear deal, Lebanon uncertain. While the agreement is expected to reopen the strait and bring an end to the fighting, many key details remain unresolved, including how the two sides will address Iran's nuclear program and Israel's strikes against Iran-backed group Hezbollah in Lebanon. In an interview with the New York Times, Trump said if Iran failed to reach a final nuclear accord with the United States, he would restart military attacks on Tehran or make the United States the guardian of the Middle East, in return for 20% of the region's revenues. Meanwhile, fighting eased in southern Lebanon after the U.S.-Iran deal was announced, but authorities warned more than 1 million people who have evacuated during the war not to rush home yet. Pakistan, which mediated the truce between Tehran and Washington, said the deal called for the immediate and permanent termination of military operations on all fronts, including Lebanon, where Hezbollah has attacked Israel. The declaration brought relative calm to southern Lebanon, Reuters reported, based on Lebanese and foreign security sources. But Israeli Defense Minister Israel Katz said his country wouldn't withdraw from security zones in southern Lebanon, Gaza, and Syria, and would retaliate if attacked. UN calls for maximum restraint. The United Nations Human Rights Chief Volker Turk on June 15th praised the preliminary agreement between the United States and Iran and urged the countries to exercise restraint so a lasting peace deal can be reached. "I welcome the announcement that the United States and Iran have agreed on a peace deal that provides for an immediate and permanent ceasefire, the reopening of the Strait of Hormuz, and a framework for further negotiations," he said in a statement. "At this fragile moment, it is clear all sides need to exercise maximum restraint and work to implement the agreement reached quickly and in good faith," he added. The next article is, "This is no ordinary presidential library. What Obama Center reveals about race, place, and the 44th president." Barack Obama's presidency was like none that came before. That's also true of the Obama Presidential Center, being dedicated June 18th on the south side of Chicago. The edifices that presidents build after they leave office reveal their preferred view of history and of themselves, what achievements they want remembered, and what missteps they hope will be forgotten. Just look at the initial whitewash of the Watergate scandal at Richard Nixon's library and the minimal account at Bill Clinton's library of his impeachment. What lessons can we learn about Obama from his chunky tower as it opens for business? Nearly a decade has passed since the 44th president moved out of the White House, making way for Donald Trump. His successor has tried to dismantle his legacy and routinely deploys his middle name as a suggestion of suspicion, Barack Hussein Obama. One conclusion the building's dedication has confirmed: there are hard feelings. Obama didn't invite Trump to attend, the first time the sitting president won't be at center stage for the opening of a modern presidential library and museum. Even for Nixon, the only president to resign in disgrace, President George H.W. Bush showed up at his library's dedication in 1990 in Yorba Linda, California. 7 years later, when Bush's library was dedicated in College Station, Texas, Clinton was there to praise the president he had ousted from office. We knew this already. He's black. Obama's standing as the first black president is all but guaranteed to be in the opening lines of any broad account of his tenure. But when he campaigned for the job and then served two terms, he generally didn't spotlight that breakthrough in favor of broader themes. Now, the Obama Center embraces the role and repercussions of his race, placing his presidency in a narrative of the nation's long journey for equality. Two sides of the building are clad in giant words, the letters 5 feet tall, drawn from his 2015 speech marking the 50th anniversary of the civil rights marches from Selma to Montgomery, Alabama. America is not the project of any one person, they read in part. The single most powerful word in our democracy is the word we. We the people. We shall overcome. Yes, we can. That word is owned by no one. It belongs to everyone. The center's plaza is named for civil rights icon John Lewis and its overlook for Harold Washington, the first black mayor of Chicago. Other spaces honor former House Speaker Nancy Pelosi, former First Lady Eleanor Roosevelt, Nobel laureate Eli Wiesel, and others. On whose shoulders we stand, the center says. Then there's the date for former president chose for the opening. Visitors can begin streaming through the building on Juneteenth, the June 19th holiday held on the day in 1865 when Union General Gordon Granger ordered the Emancipation Proclamation enforced in Texas, celebrates the end of slavery in the United States. It's not really a library. Obama has redefined what a presidential library has to include, offloading a fundamental part all his modern predecessors have had. That is, the library part. The Obama archives are planned to be the first presidential records that are fully digitized, available online from anywhere, a process that is now underway. The physical records of his presidential administration, which by law belong to the American people, are held by the National Archives and Records Administration at sites in suburban Chicago and suburban Washington. The center does include some exhibits that are classic features at other presidential libraries. There's a replica of the Oval Office, seen also at the Truman Library, the Johnson Library, and the Clinton Library, as well as a display of dresses worn by the First Lady at inaugural balls and other big occasions. But Obama's center projects a younger, hipper, less stuffy vibe. There's an NBA regulation basketball court, for one thing, reflecting Barack Obama's passion for the sport, and a vegetable garden, one of Michelle Obama's causes. Who said anything about Syria? The displays detail passage of the landmark Affordable Care Act and Obama's leadership during the mortgage meltdown he inherited when he took office in 2009, action credited by some economists with averting another Great Depression. But the references are limited on the administration's controversial response to the Russian invasion of Crimea in 2014, when Obama offered condemnation and imposed sanctions, but didn't provide Ukraine with significant military aid. And on his decision not to deliver on his threat to Syria, which used chemical weapons on civilians after he had warned that would cross his red line. He called it a crime against humanity, but then backed off ordering military strikes. Even some supporters call that a mistake that damaged his credibility. He blames congressional opposition. Addressing the low points as well as the high ones has posed challenges for every president. The Johnson Library in Austin is among the most candid, portraying the Vietnam War as a national trauma and the president as conflicted and constrained. LBJ has said he wanted his story told with the bark off. After the National Archives took over the Nixon Library in 2007, the original Watergate exhibit casting Nixon as a victim was replaced by a historical account of the scandal that put the president in the middle of it. That's one more way the Obama Center is not like the others. It will never be part of the federal system. The National Archives will run his archives and loan artifacts to the Chicago site, but the Obama Center will remain a nonprofit entity with its exhibits under its control. Back to his beginnings. In another change from the traditional, the center was designed to become a hub for the neighborhood. While there's no presidential library on the premises, there is a branch of the Chicago Public Library. The 19 acres in Jackson Park feature a big playground and a track field, with outdoor grills for use by picnickers. A hill has been made to order for sledding during Chicago's snowy winters, included at the behest of Michelle Obama, who grew up less than 3 miles away. That's not to say everyone in the community was enthusiastic about it. The project was delayed by years of debate and lawsuits, including over concerns about the takeover of lakefront land and the gentrification that could displace current residents. It was originally planned to open in 2021 at a cost of $500 million, timing that would have meant Obama's vice president, Joe Biden, would have been the sitting president and surely in attendance. Instead, it ended up 5 years behind schedule and $350 million over budget, with President Trump back in office for a second term. Obama had considered other locations. Finalists included pitches from the University of Hawaii, in the state where he was born and spent much of his childhood, and Columbia University, where he graduated from college. He settled on the proposal by the University of Chicago on the city's south side. In the end, he went back to his beginnings, where he had started in his 20s as a community organizer, returning at age 64 to open a presidential center with some of the same mission in mind. The next article is titled, White House Hosts a Brutal Trump Brand Birthday Bash, and it's written by Swapna Venugopal Ramaswamy. Call it the Donald J. Trump Spectacular, a Vegas meets White House extravaganza at dusk. Seated under the Claw, a 90-foot-tall arch adorned with glimmering stars and stripes lights looming over a Coliseum-style arena on the White House's South Lawn, the president, on his 80th birthday, spent the evening of June 14th taking in a series of Ultimate Fighting Championship mixed martial arts cage matches. Trump sat ringside next to the 8-sided fighting enclosure known as the Octagon, flanked by First Lady Melania Trump and UFC CEO Dana White. The high-octane event, which historians have called unprecedented, coincided not just with the president's birthday, but also Flag Day, and was billed as part of America's 250th anniversary celebrations. As Trump and White first walked over from the Oval Office to the arena holding about 4,000 people, the crowd, featuring Trump family members, business honchos including Facebook's Mark Zuckerberg, and Paramount Skydance's David Ellison, cabinet secretaries and U.S. service members, erupted in cheers. Military jets soared over the White House during the national anthem. Trump's family along for the ride. For Trump, it was a family affair, a show he took in after a family birthday dinner at the White House. The president and first lady were seen chatting frequently throughout the event. Sitting right behind them was their son, Barron, 20, who made a rare public appearance. The youngest of the president's children, Barron lives in the White House and attends New York University's campus in Washington. All five of Trump's children attended the event, including newlyweds Donald Jr. and Bettina Anderson, who were married in May. Trump's daughter, Ivanka, who helped plan the event, was there with her husband, Jared Kushner. Tiffany Trump and her husband, Michael Boulos, and Eric Trump were also ringside. Some of the president's grandchildren were there, too. Family members even joined the president in the blood-soaked ring at the end of the event to congratulate the winner of the last bout. The crowd cheered and howled as the fighters made their way in from the White House to the arena, giving the event a carnival-like vibe. Violent sport, pugilistic precedent. The first of the seven fights featured Diego Lopez of Brazil against American Steve Garcia. The Brazilian won the fight and climbed the octagon fence in victory. The crowd went wild. The visuals of fighters warming up inside the White House and sauntering down the Truman balcony, many of them wrapped in the American flag, was an unusual spectacle indeed. But for Trump, the event was on brand. After all, this is a president who, immediately after an assassination attempt in Butler, Pennsylvania, in July 2024, defiantly pumped his fist in the air, blood dripping from his face, declaring, "Fight, fight, fight." It has since become a rallying cry for his supporters, and a portrait capturing the scene is displayed prominently in the White House. The vicious combat sport reflects the president's own brand of combative take-no-prisoners politics. He has had nasty nicknames for people who cross him and has openly called for the arrest and prosecution of judges and state prosecutors. After defeating fellow American Kyle Daukus, fighter Bo Nickel praised the president. "I've got to thank President Trump for making this happen," Nickel told White in an interview outside the Octagon, adding that the president is a special person. Trump seemed to enjoy the adulation. He hates his birthday. Though the president's opponents have argued the event is undignified and not worthy of the White House, those are subjective questions of taste, said Jeffrey Engel, founding director of the Center for Presidential History at Southern Methodist University in Dallas. What's troubling to Engel is the president is profiting from it. He pointed to President's Trust having purchased $15,000 to $50,000 worth of stock in TKO Group Holdings, Inc., parent company of UFC, in March. "What I think is indisputable is that the President of the United States is using the White House and using the White House lawn to make money for himself," Engel said. "We're seeing huge multinational corporations literally putting their logo in television sightline of the White House." The cage featured advertisements from Crypto.com and Scott's Miracle-Gro, among other brands, including Trump's Truth Social platform. Barbara Rez, a former executive vice president at the Trump Organization who oversaw construction, said she was surprised he was even celebrating his birthday. "He hates his birthday," she said, recalling an incident in the late 1980s when some of Trump's female employees decided to throw him a surprise birthday party. "They had a cake made to look like a record," said Rez, who worked on major projects such as Trump Tower in New York in the 1980s. "He wanted it to be over very quickly. He hated that people took time off." The only reason, she says, Trump planned the extravaganza is to make money for himself. "He thinks it will make him look like this big shot," she said. But for Trump's base and spectators at the White House, the event was a show of strength and patriotism. Chants of USA, USA, USA echo through the People's House and grounds. And the next article is Spider-Man spins new web in USA Today Play comic. And it's written by Brian Truitt. The Daily Bugle isn't the only newspaper that'll give you a fill of Spider-Man on a regular basis. USA Today and Marvel Comics have partnered to provide USA Today's Play digital entertainment hub with access to the most popular comic book characters in the Marvel universe. Play will be the exclusive home for the new vertically formatted Spider-Man Today Infinity comic series, which runs for 48 weeks beginning June 16th, with new issues dropping every Wednesday. Readers also will be able to dig into 1,000 curated archival Marvel comics, ranging from old-school classics to modern favorites. USA Today is the largest news publisher in the country, and so that's always exciting, says Marvel's Spider-Man editor Nick Lowe. And then you pair them with the greatest comic book company in the world, Marvel Comics. I mean, that's chocolate and peanut butter, right? It's the best. Lowe sees Spider-Man Today as the new incarnation of the Spider-Man funnies by Spidey co-creator Stan Lee and artist John Romita Sr. that ran in newspapers starting back in the 1970s. This is us trying to take up that baton and run the next part of the race. The new series features a dream team of artists Al Ewing of Venom and Todd Knock, Friendly Neighborhood Spider-Man, bringing to life a story that will span the entire Marvel universe and is good for fans of all ages, Lowe says. This is just the coolest comic delivered to you in the coolest way possible. The first cover for Spider-Man Today features not only the iconic web-slinger, but also several familiar faces for Marvel lovers. The Incredible Hulk guest stars in the first arc, while Hell's Kitchen favorite blind superhero Daredevil stops by in the second arc. The series will also feature Wakanda and its heroine Shuri, plus X-Men such as Cyclops, Jean Grey, and Storm. We wanted to make sure that we were reaching out to the entire country, really the world, and bringing in characters that everyone knows and loves, Lowe says. And there's no better foil for all these characters than Spider-Man. He brings out the best in everyone. And yet, why does everyone hate him so much? I don't know. He's the best. It was also important to Lowe that Spider-Man today be the easiest springboard possible for comics, curious new readers. Because Marvel had been publishing Spidey comics since 1962, Amazing Spider-Man number 1000 is coming this September. Lowe is frequently asked where newbies should begin. It can be intimidating to a new reader, Lowe says. With Spider-Man today, we wanted to make sure that a new reader could pick this up, start here, and not feel left out. So we hold your hand through it. In fact, you see parts of Spider-Man's origin in each issue as we go through there, and then other characters' origins as we get beyond just this first arc. We wanted to make sure that this entry-level comic was a welcome mat saying, come on in, the water's fine. And best of all, once people get hooked, the next chapter is just around the corner. Most comics come out once a month. Amazing Spider-Man comes out every 2 weeks, but that's too long a wait for Spider-Man today. We're on every week for 48 weeks, Lowe says. It's the best way to get your Spider-Man action. And next we have, Supreme Court won't hear tariff challenge. Justice's move paves way for new Trump action. And it's written by Maureen Grope. The Supreme Court on June 15th declined to hear from businesses challenging President Donald Trump's tariffs on China, which he imposed in 2018 under a different law than the emergency duties the High Court struck down in February. The justices' decision not to review a ruling upholding those tariffs could embolden the administration as it seeks to replace many of the emergency tariffs Trump tried to impose last year. And it leaves in place import fees that companies opposed to the tariffs said are costing American consumers nearly $75 billion a year. At issue were some of the tariffs imposed during the first Trump administration on imports from China under the 1974 Trade Act, which allows the United States to take action against another country's unfair trade practices. In June, the U.S. Trade Representative's office proposed tariffs of up to 12.5% on imports from 60 countries it says haven't done enough to crack down on forced labor. If implemented along with recent changes to steel and aluminum tariffs, the amount of money collected could replace roughly half the projected revenue loss from the Supreme Court's ruling against Trump's other tariffs, according to the Nonpartisan Committee for a Responsible Federal Budget. Using the Trade Act instead of the emergency authority to impose tariffs is a more complicated process. But once the administration conducts fact findings and holds hearings on another country's trade practices, it's still too easy to dramatically ratchet up the tariffs, the companies challenging the 2018 tariffs had argued. HMTX Industries and other flooring and electronics businesses hurt by the tariffs said that's what happened after China retaliated for an initial round of tariffs on $50 billion in imports, prompting the first Trump administration to impose additional duties on $320 billion worth of imports. The administration did so, using authority under the Trade Act to modify existing tariffs. But Congress nowhere gave the U.S. Trade Representative the vast power to engage in an open-ended trade war under that modest modification provision, lawyers for the businesses that challenged the tariffs said in their appeal. They said the court should settle whether there are limits on the administration's ability to expand tariffs under the Trade Act, arguing it's all but inevitable that the government will use the loophole again. The administration countered that the law does not restrict its ability to respond to developments, as long as the new tariffs are not radically transformative. And if Trump does use the Trade Act again to impose tariffs, the Department of Justice wrote in a filing, the court will have ample opportunity to address the scope of those provisions. And the next article is titled, Court Rejects Death Row Appeal Backed by Penn & Teller. Investigative hypnosis was used on key witness, and it's written by Maureen Grope. The Supreme Court on June 15th rejected an appeal from a Texas death row inmate whose case had gotten the attention of magicians Penn & Teller. Lawyers for Charles Flores, who was found guilty of shooting a suburban Dallas woman in 1998 during an attempted robbery of her home, has argued his trial was irreparably tainted by junk science and official misconduct. Police used investigative hypnosis on a key witness who testified that she saw Flores go into the woman's house. Penn and Teller filed a brief supporting Flores, telling the Supreme Court that, as master manipulators of perception, they have an obligation to expose flimflam when they see it. Penn and Teller acknowledge that they are experts in magic, not law, their lawyer wrote, but they believe there is something fundamentally amiss in the justice system if flimflam, like investigative hypnosis, can be used by law enforcement to reconfigure the gap-laden memory of a key witness in a capital prosecution. A neighbor of the murdered woman initially described seeing two white men with long hair go into the victim's home. She failed to pick Flores, a Hispanic man who had short, shaved hair, out of a photo lineup. And the composite computer drawing she produced did not resemble him. Flores's lawyers argued that the witness was then primed to change her memory through a hypnosis session that included such questions as whether the hair of the man she saw was short, shaved, and neatly cut. Does he have it neatly cut or is it trimmed? The witness was asked of the man she had said had long, dirty hair. Near the end of the session, the officer told the witness she would be able to recall more of these events as time goes on. At the trial 13 months later, after Flores's photograph had appeared in news stories, the witness testified that she was 100% sure she saw Flores go into the house. Prosecutors argued Flores has had multiple chances to challenge his conviction. 2 weeks before Flores was scheduled to be executed in 2016, he was given a chance to raise new concerns about the witness's identification of him. After an evidentiary hearing, Flores was denied a new trial. The Supreme Court declined to hear appeals from Flores in 2021 and again in 2022. Prosecutors told the Supreme Court that Flores's latest appeal essentially repackaged and reasserted the same claims. Flores's attorney countered that he's raising new information, including a new consensus in the scientific study of eyewitness memory. Although Texas passed a law in 2013 to help people show that sense-discredited science contributed to their wrongful convictions, the state's highest criminal court has ruled against every death sentence prisoner who has invoked the law, they pointed out. There is a Texas-sized due process problem burdening death-sentenced individuals like Flores with credible claims of innocence, his attorneys wrote to the court. The next article is, Missouri plane crash leaves 12 dead, including 11 skydivers, and it's written by Drew Pittock and Amanda Lee Myers. 12 people are dead after a skydiving plane crashed in Missouri, according to Bates County Emergency Management. Dennis Jacobs, director of Bates County Emergency Management, told USA Today that 11 people aboard the plane were skydivers, and the other person was the pilot. The plane, identified by the Federal Aviation Administration as a Pacific Aerospace P-750, crashed June 14th, just after takeoff from Butler Memorial Airport in Butler, Missouri, about 65 miles south of Kansas City. It's the deadliest crash in the airport's roughly 50-year history, said Jacobs, who also is the airport manager. Of the 11 skydivers, 9 were experienced and 2 were set to take tandem jumps, Jacobs said, adding that multiple horrified witnesses saw the crash, including some loved ones of those on board. One lady that was there was watching her brother on the plane, and his wife was there too, and she was supposed to be on the plane with them, Jacobs said. He said the wife was a regular skydiver who was bumped from the flight by a tandem jumper. The private plane, operated by Skydive Kansas City, had departed from Butler Memorial Airport and turned around for an unknown reason before crashing near a local highway about 11:20 a.m. local time, according to Bates County Emergency Management. Skydive Kansas City flew numerous trips over the weekend, Bates County Emergency Management said. The plane took off Sunday but struggled to climb. It tried to make a rough turn before crashing into the horror of those watching. They weren't able to get over 100 feet off the ground, Jacob said, adding that the weather was beautiful. It very likely will be an engine problem, but we won't know until the NTSB report, he said, referring to the National Transportation Safety Board. Troopers were on the scene assisting the Butler Police Department and the Bates County Sheriff's Office, the Missouri State Highway Patrol said in an ex post on June 14th. Emergency crews and law enforcement, including the Missouri State Highway Patrol, the FAA, and the NTSB, were searching the area. Bates County Emergency Management told USA Today no survivors were found along the flight path. The investigation was expected to last several days, Bates County Emergency Management said. The next article is AI firm Anthropic halts top models over foreign access. Government order sees risk of jailbreaking. Mythos models, in the wrong hands could dramatically accelerate sophisticated cyber attacks, particularly in sectors such as banking, which rely on complex, interconnected, and often decades-old technology systems, experts say. And it's written by Aisha Baghchi. Artificial intelligence company Anthropic says it's having to abruptly disable its most advanced AI models for all users after the U.S. government ordered it to suspend access to the models for foreign nationals. In an order Anthropic received June 12th, the government directed the company to suspend access to Fable 5 and Mythos 5 for all foreign nationals, citing national security concerns, Anthropic said in a statement June 12th. The order wasn't specific on the concerns, but the company believes the concern is a method of jailbreaking Fable 5, the company said. Jailbreaking refers to a user bypassing built-in safety features that are meant to prevent the AI platform from completing sensitive tasks, the company said. To date, the government has only given us verbal evidence of a potential narrow, non-universal jailbreak, which essentially consists of asking the model to read a specific code base and fix any software flaws, the company said. Anthropic rolled out an AI model named Claude Fable 5 earlier in June, representing a new tier of capability it calls Mythos Class. The model includes guardrails to prevent its use in risky areas such as cybersecurity, which some users have complained are overly broad, Anthropic said. Mythos models in the wrong hands could dramatically accelerate sophisticated cyber attacks, particularly in sectors such as banking, which rely on complex, interconnected, and often decades-old technology systems, experts say. Anthropic said that, despite its compliance with the order, it doesn't believe a narrow potential jailbreak should lead to recalling a commercial model that hundreds of millions of people have access to. If this standard was applied across the industry, we believe it would essentially halt all new model deployments for all frontier model providers, it said. Anthropic's relationship with the government ruptured earlier this year after it refused to let the U.S. military use its AI models for domestic surveillance in fully autonomous weapon systems. The government responded by putting Anthropic on a supply chain blacklist set to take effect later in the year. Responding to the company's public statement, Pentagon Chief Information Officer Kirsten Davies said in a social media post that the War Department, formerly the Defense Department, is fully behind the President and Pentagon Chief Pete Hegseth in prioritizing national security. Some things are simply more important than revenue cycles, clickbait, and pre-IPO valuation, Davies said, referring to the valuation of a company before it raises capital by selling shares to the general public for the first time. America first, always, Davies added. Anthropic confidentiality filed for a U.S. IPO in May, edging ahead of rival OpenAI in the race to reach public markets. The next article is titled, Hunter and Jill Biden are breaking their silence. Hunter opens up on X, First Lady has regrets. And it's written by Swapna Venugopal Ramaswamy. On June 3rd, 2024, Hunter Biden was sitting in a courtroom facing federal gun charges. His stepmother, former First Lady Jill Biden, sat in the front row to show her support. It was her birthday. He did not take the stand in his defense. Unlike some members of the family, the First Lady did not testify either. But 2 years on, it turns out both the son of former President Joe Biden and the former First Lady have plenty to say, and the internet is here for it. Since his debut post on X on May 19th, Hunter Biden has amassed more than 780,000 followers within a span of weeks. That post, which is pinned to his profile, reads, "I'm Hunter Biden. You've never actually heard from me." Meanwhile, Jill Biden's memoir, View from the East Wing, was released on the eve of her birthday and has topped the New York Times bestseller list. Hunter Biden on Trump, family, addiction. Hunter Biden, 56, the first child of a sitting president to be convicted of a crime, was pardoned by his father a month before Joe Biden left office. He had pleaded guilty to tax violations and was convicted on firearms-related charges. When an ex-user remarked, "I bet you are grateful for that pardon," Hunter said simply, "I sure am." On X, he has taken on President Donald Trump, who introduced the viral "Where's Hunter?" line of attack during a campaign speech in 2019 to mock his business dealings in China and Ukraine. Trump's campaign even sold T-shirts with the phrase. The younger Biden has raised questions about Trump's sons, Donald Jr. and Eric, and their business ventures. He has taken digs at journalists. But the posts that have resonated the most on X have been the ones about his journey of recovery from addiction to crack cocaine. Almost 7 years clean and sober, not a victory lapped, just a fact. To anyone in the fight right now, it gets quieter, not easier, quieter. In the quiet, you find out who you actually are. That's the part they can't take from you, he said in his first post on the subject. The responses came from people of all political stripes. "We are on polar opposites of the political spectrum at Hunter Biden," wrote user The Political Blonde. "But as someone who lost her baby brother to heroin, I've seen firsthand how hard it is. Well done. You survived." Some urge Biden to run for president. One ex-user asked what his campaign slogan would be. "Let's take another crack with a Biden," he responded. In her book, Jill Biden expresses regret for not discussing the addiction publicly during her time as first lady, saying it was painful to even say the words. While recording her audiobook, she says, when she had to say the line, "My son was a drug addict," she had a hard time getting through it. "It hurts," she said in an interview with NBC's Today. "And I wish I had spoken out about addiction, but having lived through it, it was just so painful." CNN's Jake Tapper doubts Jill Biden. CNN host Jake Tapper, who moderated the disastrous 2024 debate that torpedoed Biden's reelection bid, called Jill Biden out as the queen of omission in a video post soon after the release of her book, June 2nd. Tapper challenged the former first lady's assertion that if her husband had exhibited cognitive impairment, she and the president's staff would not have hesitated to say so. "All of that is very hard to believe, if not downright false," said Tapper, based on the behind-the-scenes interviews he had done. In a June 3rd post on X, Hunter Biden accused Tapper of attacking Jill Biden while ignoring the Trump family's business ventures. "So let me get this straight. Jake Tapper is focused on attacking my mom," Hunter Biden wrote. "Jared and Ivanka are building a private island paradise on Albanian protected land. Don Jr. married the daughter of Epstein's banker, and a startup his fund backs just got a record $620 million Pentagon loan. Eric is taking an Israeli drone company public for $1.5 billion in the middle of a war with Iran that nobody wanted." In another post, Biden mocked Tapper, comparing him to the clueless newscaster in the movie Anchorman for not paying attention to Trump's frequent medical checkups and instead focusing on his mother. Trump hasn't made a public appearance in 8 days, this after an unscheduled visit to the hospital, because he likes getting checkups. Thank God Jake Tapper, or as I like to call him, the Brick Tamland of his generation, is on the case hunting down clues in a book about my mom's experience as first lady 4 years ago, he wrote. Last week, Trump was asked by Fox reporter Peter Ducey how he thought Hunter Biden would do in a 2028 Democratic primary. Trump responded by saying, "The past has something to do with winning an election." Biden was quick with his response. "Wait, did he just say checkered past? I'm 28 felonies, 6 bankruptcies, and an Epstein bromance short of his checkered past." Then he turned his fire towards Ducey, who he described as a MAGA whisperer. "I would like at Peter Ducey to please ask the president when I get my royalty check for those Where's Hunter t-shirts. It's been 4 years now, and he keeps telling me the check is in the mail." As for his presidential aspirations, when California Governor Gavin Newsom, widely considered to be a 2028 Democratic presidential frontrunner, jokingly introduced Biden as presidential candidate Hunter Biden 2028 on his June 12th podcast, Biden made light of it. Here's the deal. I'll run, but only as your VP, because the truth of the matter is that the vice president's residence is a lot cooler. It's a lot easier job, too, he said. But back on X, he left a cryptic note. Just saying, no Democrat has won the White House this century without a Biden on the ticket, he wrote. And next we have, feds dismantle climate change monitoring. Scientists decry loss of vital information. And it's written by Dinah Voiles-Pulver. The National Science Foundation has begun dismantling a major ocean monitoring network more than a decade earlier than planned. Some scientists say it will be a tragic loss of crucial information about the world's warming oceans. The dismantling will end most of the monitoring in one of the nation's most advanced continuous observing systems less than halfway through its intended 25-year lifespan. Researchers warn that the loss of measurements will limit efforts to better understand ocean phenomena, including marine heat waves, hurricanes, fisheries, and long-term shifts in climate, even as the oceans reach record warm temperatures. The Science Foundation-funded Ocean Observatories Initiative oversees web-like arrays of instruments and sensors from the surface to the seafloor in remote ocean regions. The foundation will remove four of its last five arrays by the end of summer 2027, according to a statement by Jim Edson, a principal investigator for the initiative and senior scientist at Woods Hole Oceanographic Institution. The reason for the removals remains unclear. In a media statement, the foundation indicates it's shifting to a more nimble approach and new scientific priorities. But part of its justification has been questioned and challenged by the National Academies of Sciences, Engineering, and Medicine, and authors a key academics report. The announcement comes after dramatic budget cuts were proposed in 2025. Like other federal agencies and programs, the foundation has been under pressure to slash budgets and staff and to de-emphasize work on what has been called climate alarmism by members of the Trump administration and its supporters. Scientists say deep ocean network filled gaps in monitoring. The Ocean Initiative, which came online in 2016 at a cost of more than $360 million, originally included seven arrays. It's a marvelous scientific experimentation, from the surface to the deepest part of where they are moored, said Craig McLean, a former acting chief scientist for the National Oceanic and Atmospheric Administration. The hundreds of instruments are separate from the network NOAA uses to monitor global ocean conditions for climate outlooks and weather forecasting, McLean said. The global ocean observing system that we base our climate and weather prediction forecasts on is safe. The Ocean Initiative is not, to the frustration of McLean and many other ocean and climate scientists. Removal of the array off the Pacific Northwest coast is underway and expected to be complete later in June, according to Edson's statement. Three others will follow, in the Gulf of Alaska, on the continental shelf off New England, and in the Irminger Sea southeast of Greenland. After the dismantling, only a cabled array that monitors seismic and volcanic activity along the Juan de Fuca tectonic plate off the Pacific Northwest will remain. Two arrays in the southern oceans off South America were discontinued in 2018 and 2020. Though the foundation said the decade of data produced by the initiative will remain online and accessible, real-time data streams and observing capabilities at those locations will come to an end. What the instruments measure. The arrays track marine heat waves, collect data on how the ocean influences hurricanes and other events, and improve the understanding of fisheries and other marine ecosystems. The instruments measure temperature, salinity, oxygen levels, currents, and more, said Suzanne Pellison, director of public relations for Woods Hole Oceanographic Institution, a science foundation partner on the initiative. Annual maintenance costs were estimated at roughly $40 million a year. The program has generated billions of megabytes of data, physical, chemical, biological, and geological, and supported researchers in science, government, and industry, Pellison said. Fisheries researchers, for example, use the data to monitor water currents and fish movement. NOAA did not respond to questions about the role of monitoring arrays. Researchers see risks for climate, fisheries, and national security. The removal will increase the risk to coastal communities, local economies, and national security, Mark Spalding, president of the nonprofit Ocean Foundation, told USA Today. It means less focus on flood risk, less data for commercial fisheries, and fewer data points on the Atlantic overturning meridional circulation, a key weather driver, Spalding said. In a series of LinkedIn posts about the monitoring network, Spalding noted that even though the nation has sophisticated satellites that essentially see the skin of the ocean, they can't measure what's happening down through the ocean depths to track salinity, acidity, oxygen, and more. The 2026 budget proposed cutting the initiative by 80% over the next 10 years, but that drew protests from the Science Foundation's partners. After the initial budget pushback from initiative partners last summer, Congress went out of its way to fund the program, Spalding said. To him, the foundation's decision to remove the system from the sea anyway feels a little bit like a child who didn't get its way. In a statement to USA Today, Mike England, the Science Foundation's head of media affairs, said dismantling the arrays aligns with a wider strategy of a nimbler approach to prioritize support for evolving scientific priorities and emerging technologies, as well as smart life cycle management within its research infrastructure portfolio. Pushback on strategy shift. The Science Foundation attributed the dismantling to recommendations in the 2025 National Academies of Sciences Engineering and Medicine Report, Forecasting the Ocean, the 2025 to 2035 Decade of Ocean Science. However, report authors said the National Academies quickly disagreed. The closing had nothing to do with anything we concluded in the report, said James Yoder, a co-chair of the panel that produced the report, and an author on a similar report 10 years earlier. The committee recommended that the Science Foundation continue funding core infrastructure, including the observatories, he said. The committee also recommended a separate and independent review to consider how the next version of the initiative could meet future needs in response to some valid concerns raised by other scientists, said Yoder, an emeritus professor at the University of Rhode Island. Because the arrays were designed from the beginning to measure change in the world's oceans, he said it became a target for the Trump administration. The two arrays in the southern oceans were canceled during the previous Trump administration. During the Department of Government Efficiency, DOGE, era in 2025, nearly $500 million in grants and contracts were cut from the Science Foundation, and in April 2026, the White House dismissed the entire appointed board that oversees the foundation. The foundation's latest strategic plan, 13 pages compared to 72 in 2022, does not mention climate change. The administration wants to purge anything to do with climate out of the federal government, Yoder said. For example, because of concerns that the 2025 report would be canceled, Yoder said the authors went through and tried to get as many of the climate words as they could into some other form. There's definitely a climate theme to the arrays, Yoder said. The only array that doesn't have a climate theme is the one they're leaving alone for right now. A critical moment in climate research. Concerns about real and growing threats from climate change make removal of the Erminger Sea Array a particularly tragic loss, McLean said. For one, its location near Greenland makes it a hotspot for national security and economic security, he said. For another, its observations could be critical to settling questions about the overturning circulation, a major current that moves heat energy around the Atlantic. Some scientists say their models show the circulation could collapse, causing catastrophic impacts in the world's weather. Yoder said researchers are still trying to work out whether the current is slowing, and if it is, whether that's natural or occurring because of the Greenland ice melt. There's an argument between people who do models and people who measure, he said. The people making the measurements don't see a slowdown. If the instruments are pulled out, there will be no way to validate or not what the models show. Likewise, Yoder said the timing for removing the array off the Pacific Northwest is silly, with a potentially strong El Nino developing. Left at sea, the array could produce important data about the weather-altering climate pattern known to kill seabirds, mammals, and fish, he said. but that's the first thing they're going to yank out. No existing observing system fully replicates the combination of capabilities provided by the initiative, said Woods Hole's Pellison. The unique value of the arrays comes from their scale, duration, and continuous observation.

0: including our competitors, are increasing their investments in ocean science and advancing their capacities. The next article is, parents of murder victim launch Cold Case Foundation. After Idaho killings, nonprofit hopes to help, and it's written by Anthony Thompson. Nearly 4 years after the killings of four University of Idaho students shocked the nation, the family of one of the victims is turning its grief into a mission to help other families find answers. Steve and Christy Goncalves, whose daughter Kaylee Goncalves was among the four students killed in Moscow, Idaho in November 2022, have launched the Kaylee Goncalves Foundation, known as Murder Has a Name. The nonprofit aims to help law enforcement agencies solve cold cases by funding advanced forensic DNA testing and investigative genetic genealogy, or IGG. The foundation was co-founded by Christy Goncalves and retired law enforcement officer Tracy Bracco, the organization's executive director. Although the two were strangers before Kaylee's murder, Bracco said they were brought together by a shared commitment to honor Kaylee's legacy and help other families seeking justice. The family said many law enforcement agencies lack funding to access advanced forensic DNA testing and investigative genetic genealogy tools that can help move stalled investigations forward. "It's not unsolvable. It's a funding issue," Christy Goncalves told KXLY. Foundation aims to bring answers to families. According to the foundation, its mission is to expand access to advanced DNA technology, investigative resources, and case funding so victims are not forgotten and families are not left without options. The foundation plans to partner with law enforcement agencies and laboratories specializing in advanced DNA testing. Agencies across the country will be able to apply for funding to pursue forensic testing that may otherwise be out of reach. The family said donations will help cover costs associated with investigative genetic genealogy and other forensic techniques used to identify suspects in cases that have gone cold. The foundation's initial focus will be on violent crime investigations, though Bracco said leaders may consider expanding support as the organization grows. "At this time, our primary focus is violent crime investigations," Bracco said. "As the foundation grows, we will continue to evaluate opportunities to support other cases where forensic DNA technology may help identify offenders or provide long-awaited answers to victims and families." The Goncalves family will not determine which investigations receive support. Instead, cases will be selected through an application process outlined on the foundation's website. Bracco said the foundation is still developing its application process and evaluation criteria before funding decisions are made. "We are currently in the fundraising and organizational phase of the foundation," Bracco said. "While we are eager to begin providing assistance, we are also taking the time necessary to ensure that the proper application process, evaluation criteria, and operational safeguards are in place before funding decisions are made." Bracco said the cost of forensic DNA testing and investigative genetic genealogy varies widely depending on the laboratory involved, the condition and amount of available evidence, the testing required, and the investigative resources needed. "Because of those factors," she said, "there is no standard cost for the cases the foundation hopes to support." Technology helped identify Kaylee's killer. The effort is rooted in the family's experience after Kaylee's killing. Kaylee Goncalves, 21, was one of four University of Idaho students killed in an off-campus rental home on November 13, 2022. Also killed were Madison Mogan, 21, Zana Kernodal, 20, and Ethan Chapin, 20. The murders triggered a nationwide search for a suspect and drew intense public attention. For weeks, the victims' families waited for answers as investigators worked to identify the killer. For Steve and Christy Goncalves, helping solve cold cases has become a way to honor their daughter while giving other families a chance to find the answers they themselves once desperately sought. "It's still about Kaylee," Christy Goncalves told KXLY. "It always will be. This foundation is her legacy." Thank you for listening to the Talking Information Center in USA Today.
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1: It is time to begin the reading of today's Wall Street Journal for this Tuesday, the 16th of June, 2026. You're listening to the Talking Information Center, and with the Wall Street Journal, we say hello to Scott.
2: Good morning. Good morning, John. Good morning, everyone. Here is the Wall Street Journal. Let's start with the What's News section. A few quick hits here before we delve more deeply into the main content of the Wall Street Journal today. Oil prices yesterday fell, bonds rallied, and the Dow Jones Industrial Average closed at a record 51,671 after President Trump announced a deal to end the war with Iran and reopen the Strait of Hormuz. The Justice Department's senior leadership has closed an investigation of Paramount Skydance's bid for Warner Brothers Discovery before career staffers who were concerned about the acquisition had an opportunity to object. Fox Corporation is acquiring Roku in a deal valued at around $25 billion, making a major bet on the future of ad-supported streaming. Renault and Thales have made a prototype of a tactical vehicle for military land forces as automakers and defense suppliers gear up to play a larger role in arms production. General Motors is in talks with Lockheed Martin about making parts for the defense contractor's weaponry. A consumer demanded that Anthropic reimburse customers of its most expensive AI subscription plans, alleging in a lawsuit that the company has oversold the usage allowances that it offered. Talks between Anthropic and the Trump administration continued without a deal to resolve the security concerns that pushed the White House to restrict access to the AI company's latest model. A federal judge in California dismissed a lawsuit from Elon Musk's ex-AI that accused OpenAI of trying to steal trade secrets. And finally, France-based Schneider Electric said it would work with Taiwan's Foxconn to develop AI data centers. Let's take a look in more detail now at yesterday's stock action and what happened on the oil market. Investors just shook loose one of the biggest drags on market sentiment since late February. Oil prices yesterday fell, bonds rallied, and the Dow closed at a record on Monday after the president announced a deal to end the war with Iran and reopen the Strait of Hormuz, the world's most vital artery for energy shipment. The latest Middle East developments added to the ledger of optimistic news and capped the market's best three-session stretch since the May 2025 tariff de-escalation with China. On Wednesday, the readout on lower inflation, followed by Friday's blockbuster stock debut by Elon Musk's SpaceX, had left investors feeling good about stocks heading into the weekend. "It's like a three-legged stool supporting the market today," said Shannon Sakosha, the chief investment officer of wealth at Neuberger Berman. Chip stocks soared yesterday, with the PHLX semiconductor index gaining 5.5%. Europe finally clawed back its wartime stock losses, with the pan-continental Stocks Europe 600 closing at a record. Shares of United Airlines rose 4% to close at a record. Higher oil prices had put pressure on airlines, helping push Spirit Airlines into bankruptcy earlier this spring. The Dow gained about 0.9%, 468 points, to close at a record for the 16th time this year. The NASDAQ composite rose just over 3%. The S&P 500 added almost 2%. The market is interpreting this as the economy is going to get stronger, according to Joseph Brasoulas, chief economist at RSM. Several thorny issues, however, still need to be ironed out to bring a clear end to the conflict in Iran. While the president said the Strait of Hormuz would be fully open on Friday, the same day the U.S. and Iran plan to complete a peace deal in Switzerland, senior U.S. government officials say it could take more than 2 weeks to resume normal shipping operations in the important strategic waterway. President Trump is expected to ask allies for help in demining the strategic waterway. He'll also have to convince counterparts that he can ultimately compel Iran to dispose of its enriched material without a return to war. Israel to stand idly by, and commercial shipping companies to resume normal operations in the Strait. The president is aiming to survive the days-long gauntlet of meetings with world and business leaders at the Group of Seven summit in France this week without further complications to what was already a grueling four-month diplomatic saga. Mediators are planning to facilitate a series of technical meetings between the parties this week in order to pave the way for the signing ceremony scheduled for Friday. President Trump might seek to cap off the week by staying in Europe beyond the G7, which ends on Wednesday. He might also return to Washington and send someone else in place, such as Vice President J.D. Vance, instead of extending his trip. The intervening period will be dogged by questions about the deal's still secret specifics, which have yet to be confirmed by all sides in public statements. There are a lot of very important details to figure out that we're actually going to sit at the table and discuss together, Vice President Vance said in an interview with CNBC on Monday. We'll figure out a path forward on those details. Still, Brent crude futures dropped almost 5% to just above $83 a barrel. That's the lowest close since the earliest days of the war. WTI crude, the U.S. benchmark, fell 5%. European natural gas prices tumbled as well. Prices aren't back to where they were before the conflict began, when Brent crude futures hovered around $70. Francis Osborne, the head of oil analytics at Argus Media, predicted Middle East crude production could take 4 to 6 months to restore close to pre-crisis levels. Even if everything goes as planned, it will still take some time for those ships to get out of the Strait, get to port, and get product to that source of demand, said William Mertz, the head of capital markets research at U.S. Bank. Mertz said the conflict had been a fly in the ointment of an otherwise robust market characterized by strong corporate earnings growth and ambitious artificial intelligence capital spending plans met with ample investor demand and market liquidity. The BlackRock Investment Institute cites strengthening AI investment spending and broader conviction in the AI theme as key factors that are driving earnings growth. SpaceX closed with a market capitalization of $2.538 trillion, gaining $433 billion in market cap in just its second day of trading. One of investors' main concerns about the Iran conflict was that inflation driven by rising oil prices would lead the Federal Reserve to raise interest rates. The deal news helped calm those fears, particularly coming on the heels of a Labor Department announcement on Wednesday that the month-over-month rate of increase in consumer prices had cooled slightly in May. Interest rate futures show investors now see a 43% chance that the central bank will not raise rates at all through the end of this calendar year. That's up from 29% a week ago, according to CME data. Global bond yields retreated. 10-year Treasury yields fell to 4.468% from 4.485% on Friday. The dollar weakened. Markets in Europe and Asia also clocked gains. Major oil importing companies, including Japan, South Korea, and the Philippines, led that surge with major indexes tied to those countries rising 5% or more. While we're talking about the Fed and interest rates, this story is headlined, Warsh wants the Fed to stop talking so much. Kevin Warsh boiled down his advice for the Federal Reserve before an audience of investors last year. Stop talking so much, he said. More thinking, less talking. For more than a decade now, Warsh has argued that the Fed should say less. How much a central bank reveals about its thinking shapes mortgage rates, markets, and the cost of borrowing for everyone. Wall Street will parse Wednesday's meeting, which is Warsh's first as chairman, for any sign of where he'll take it. As a Fed governor through the 2008 and 2009 financial crisis, Warsh had a front row seat watching Ben Bernanke pioneer two of the central bank's biggest innovations this century, a far larger holding of bonds and a more systemic practice of explaining its moves. Bernanke was extending a shift that Alan Greenspan had begun in the 1990s when the Fed first started announcing its rate decisions and signaling where they might head. Warsh quit in 2011 after he soured on the bond buying and has spent the years since arguing that the Fed took both innovations too far. Now that he is in charge, the question is whether he proceeds as a revolutionary, a diplomat, or both. Whatever Warsh hoped to do on interest rates will have to wait. Inflation is running hot after the war in Iran sent up energy prices. The conversation at the Fed has shifted toward hikes, not cuts. It would be a near impossible setup for a new chairman to override, even if he wanted to. That leaves two ambitious projects, which are moving at different speeds. Shrinking the bond holdings could take years, and communications is where he can move first. Being fenced in on rates with no fight to wage there frees him to spend his energy on it. In Warsh's view, the central bank has buried itself in its own communication. It produces forecasts that markets fixate on and that box the committee in. Officials give speeches or interviews on every side of every question. Warsh wants the Fed to say less and let markets do more of the work. With no action expected on rates on Wednesday of this week, the attention will be on Warsh. Will he submit a forecast for rate projections he disdains? How much might he say at a press conference that he'd rather not conduct? Warsh faces the classic reformer's dilemma. The practices he wants to scrap were built and defended by many of the 18 colleagues whose buy-in he now needs, and each tool has some scar tissue behind it, built to address an earlier confusion or debacle. So far, insiders say his promised regime change has been kinder and gentler than feared, more courtship than chainsaw. That comes as little surprise to people who have worked with him and know his charming manner. Kevin has great political skills, small p, getting people together, according to Glenn Hubbard, who chaired President George W. Bush's Council of Economic Advisers when Warsh was a White House economic aide. He has replaced none of the Fed's senior staff directors upon his arrival, a pointed contrast with the house cleaning that some had been bracing for. One of his first hires was John McConnell, a speechwriter for Bush, and an early signal that a chairman who wants the Fed to say less still means to make his own words count. Warsh turned heads by bringing on an author of the Project 2025 Conservative Policy Blueprint into the central bank. But one of his earliest decisions was to personally ask Michelle Smith, who served as chief of staff to past Fed chairs Jerome Powell, Janet Yellen, Bernanke, and Greenspan, to stay on. Over three decades, Smith helped successive Fed chairs with differing styles sharpen the communication apparatus that Warsh now wants to prune. The machinery includes a statement and press conference after each meeting, a steady stream of speeches from up to 19 policymakers, and a quarterly set of economic projections, including the polarized so-called dot plot, on which each official marks where they think rates should go. The toolkit has become a global central banking standard, adopted because openness was judged to make policy more predictable and more effective. The apparatus rests on an idea that Bernanke had laid out years before he became chairman. What moves the economy, the thinking goes, isn't the rate the Fed sets at any given meeting, but rather the path investors expect it to take. When investors understand how the Fed will react, they do the adjusting themselves, pushing borrowing costs up or down before the Fed has formally moved. The talking, in effect, becomes the policy. Ambiguity has its uses, but mostly in non-cooperative games like poker, Bernanke told his Fed colleagues back in 2003. Monetary policy is a cooperative game. The whole point is to get financial markets on our side and for them to do some of the work for us. The break with Bernanke isn't only intellectual. By Warsh's own account, Bernanke, newly installed as chairman in 2006, helped get Warsh named to the board during that year. Warsh then served as Bernanke's eyes and ears on Wall Street and on Capitol Hill, sometimes introducing himself to lawmakers as an aide to the chairman, underselling his Senate-confirmed job. They parted ways over the bond-buying issue, and Warsh left in 2011. At his swearing-in ceremony last month, Warsh paid tribute to Greenspan, the chairman who made an art of being inscrutable. Bernanke was neither invited, according to a person familiar with the matter, nor even mentioned. What Warsh wants, instead, is to get back into the DeLorean to somewhere in the 1990s, where the Federal Reserve was more closed, where debate was hashed out internally rather than externally. That, according to Vincent Reinhardt, who ran the Fed's Monetary Affairs Division under Greenspan. Warsh's wager is that the cooperative game went wrong. Officials publish forecasts, then feel bound to defend them long after the facts may have changed. The projections harden into commitments that become harder to walk back. He points to 2021, when the Fed called the inflation surge transitory. They did so often that, in his telling, it had inadvertently raised the bar to retreat. If you're not very good at something, you should do less of it, he once said at a State Street conference a year ago, that according to remarks reviewed by the Wall Street Journal. These forecasts have been abysmal, Warsh said. My dots wouldn't be perfect either, so I wouldn't give them. He has a favorite image for where the Fed belongs. Since 2015, he has said central bankers should get off the front page and back on page B12 of the business section. Depending on his approach, Warsh could find company on the committee he now leads. Austin Goolsbee said last month that even before he became the Chicago Fed's president 3 years ago, I wasn't completely convinced of the value of forward guidance, so some fresh thinking in that space would be a good idea, Goolsbee said. The Fed was poised to take up an overhaul of its communications last year, an acknowledgement that the way it does it now is, at best, second best. The effort ended up on the too hard pile because none of the alternatives had broad support. I was never the world's biggest fan of the dot plot, but you can't beat something with nothing, then Chair Powell said in April. Warsh may have an edge Powell lacked. It's easier for a newcomer to discard a tool than for the person who spent years using it. That's why the most watched question Wednesday is the smallest sounding one, whether he declines to submit a dot. It would deflate the exercise without even a vote, an act of omission rather than a fight. The case that the central bank talks too much has a powerful witness in Reinhardt, who helped Greenspan begin to pull back the curtain and is now chief economist at BNY Investments. He has come to think the effort curdled into something performative rather than informative. In doing so, he said it traded away the mystique that under Greenspan and his predecessor Paul Volcker had conveyed its own kind of authority. Hubbard, the former Bush economist, frames the near-daily commentary from Fed officials as a management failure. This needs to stop, he said. A chief executive doesn't let a division head go give speeches contradicting company strategy. Reining in the Fed's freelancers, to Hubbard, is a manager doing his job, not a retreat from openness. But the Fed is not a company, and the chairman is not quite its CEO. A Fed chair can ask for discipline, but the other governors don't report to him. Stephen Moran, a Trump administration economist, gave 30 television interviews during an 8-month stint as governor that ended last month. That's more than double all the other governors combined during the same period. The post-meeting press conference also has its detractors. The ritual forced Powell to lock in his message before the meeting so he could be prepared for the camera. Its defenders see the discipline as a feature. It supplies a measure of accountability the Fed once did without. Scrap the briefing, and the Fed would have to find another way to answer to the public that it serves. That mattered less in the 1990s, when a flood of cheap goods and labor into the global economy held inflation down and made central bankers' jobs look easy. It matters more now, with the Fed under political siege from both the right, which wants it to bend to the White House, and the left, skeptical of its closeness to Wall Street. Pull back the projections and the press conferences, and that does make them less transparent and less accountable. And I personally don't like it, said William English, a former senior Fed advisor. Bond investors are warning that the apparatus is holding up more than it appears. Markets trust the Fed not to lurch at every wiggle in the data because the projections give them an anchor, said George Sagier, a veteran global macro investor. That calm has quietly lowered borrowing costs across the economy. You take that anchor out, he said, look out. Moreover, Warsh may not be able to buy the quiet that he wants, according to former St. Louis Fed President James Bullard. If Warsh goes quiet while his colleagues continue to give economic outlook speeches, a kind of unilateral disarmament could take hold where the chair forfeits the bully pulpit. Going silent, Bullard said, creates surrogates for the committee, and the surrogates do all the talking. Routine local engagements by the Fed's regional presidents used to get little media attention, Bullard said, until the 2008-2009 financial crisis sparked intense interest in all things Fed. Now, a wire service reporter watching a Rotary Club lunch in Springfield puts the headline instantly in Singapore. Whatever Warsh attempts, he starts in a delicate position not of his own making. After a year in which President Trump publicly hammered the Fed to cut rates and vowed his new chairman would deliver, anyone who took the job would arrive under a cloud of suspicion that he was installed to do the White House's bidding. Four dissents at the Fed's last meeting, Moran wanting a cut, three presidents worried about inflation, revealed a committee already braced to guard its independence. Warsh's own words haven't always helped. His call for a new accord, as he put it, with the Treasury Department last year, reaches back to the 1951 agreement that secured the Fed's independence. Some colleagues wish he had picked a less loaded term for what they hope is an overdue tidying up of operational lines. Reducing the bonds on the Fed's balance sheet is another test of that patience. The committee might tolerate trims, but not the deep reduction that some conservatives want. One Fed governor dismissed a return to the pre-2008 system as, quote, massively inefficient and stupid. A drawdown means the Fed would absorb fewer treasuries, leaving more for the market to swallow. Doing that while long-term yields are already climbing, risks driving them higher still. It took 18 years to create this balance sheet problem, Warsh said at his April confirmation hearing, and we won't be able to fix it in 18 minutes. His instincts have yet to be tested by the markets. He was not at the Fed for the 2013 taper tantrum when imprecise communications about the Fed's intentions to dial back stimulus sent bond yields rising sharply, or for the 2019 funding market strains that ambushed a Fed that had shrunk its balance sheet only to find it had drained too much cash from the system. Episodes like those illustrate why the institution tends to reshape its reformers as often as the reformers reshape it. There's a big difference between being an effective campaigner and being an effective reformer, said Ethan Harris, a veteran Wall Street economist. A new chair can refuse a dot or trim a statement in an afternoon. Remaking how the Fed talks and operates is the work of years, one less by decree than by persuading colleagues to make his cause their own. Even so, a new Fed chair's leverage is never greater than it is at the start. On communications changes, Kevin Warsh would be wise to come in and say right away that he wants to do something, Bullard said. Otherwise, he'll probably get stalemated. You're listening to the Talking Information Center, and you are listening to the Wall Street Journal. We are reading it for Tuesday morning, and here's a story headlined, Department of Justice Cleared Paramount Deal as Staffers Looked to Fight It. Dateline Washington, the Justice Department's senior leadership closed an investigation of Paramount Skydance's bid for Warner Brothers Discovery before career staffers concerned about the acquisition had an opportunity to object, according to people familiar with the matter. A team of career lawyers who had spent months scrutinizing the deal were leaning toward recommending a lawsuit challenging it on the grounds that the combination of the owners of two movie studios would be anti-competitive and violate antitrust law, the people said. Staff investigators had not yet made a final recommendation, a typical step in the deal review process, and were told Friday that the department would close the investigation, effectively clearing the deal at the federal level, some people said. The Justice Department's senior leaders believed that Paramount Chief Executive Officer David Ellison, son of Trump ally Larry Ellison, persuasively addressed many of the staff's questions about the deal during a two-hour interview last month, according to people familiar with their thinking. Among staffers' questions was how the combined company could meet its commitment to make 30 theatrical releases a year, given its increased debt load. The senior leaders allowed the inquiries but believed Paramount's debt wasn't a reason to challenge the merger, the people familiar with thinking said. No one on the investigative team spoke up to leadership, voicing support for filing a lawsuit, they said. A Justice Department spokeswoman said, quote, the antitrust division conducted a thorough investigation to assess whether the proposed transaction would harm competition. The investigatory record indicated that the transaction will increase competition across the media and entertainment ecosystem, benefiting American consumers and workers. Justice Department decision-makers often follow staff recommendations on mergers, but there are times when the two camps disagree. On Friday, the department issued a long, supportive public statement about the merger, saying it would likely be good for competition, especially in the market for streaming video, in which Netflix and Amazon.com are major players. The statement also said the studio and distribution market has, quote, extensive competition that would probably continue even after Paramount acquires Warner. Some staffers in the Justice Department's antitrust division believe the statement was designed to make it harder for state attorneys general to challenge the deal in court, some people said. The investigative staff did not participate in writing the statement, those people said. California's attorney general, Rob Bonta, has been reviewing Paramount's bid and is leaning toward challenging it, the Wall Street Journal reported last month. In February, Paramount announced its deal to buy Warner Discovery, which is home to HBO, CNN, and Harry Potter, after a months-long battle with Netflix. The Justice Department's antitrust division has been reviewing Paramount's offer since late last year. The deal, which has faced opposition from Hollywood, is also under antitrust review in Europe. Paramount executives have told employees to prepare to close the transaction as soon as the end of July. The company said in a statement, quote, Paramount is making strong progress in obtaining regulatory approvals for its pro-competitive merger with WBD. These regulatory approvals and careful analysis underscore a transaction which creates competition against the dominant Netflix and other big tech players in the industry today. The Justice Department's Paramount investigation is one of several in which antitrust staffers have felt sidelined in the second Trump administration. That includes the department's decision in March to settle a long-running monopoly case against Live Nation after the trial had begun. State attorneys general continued to litigate the case and won. Some news now from California. 8 believed killed in a crash of a B-52. 8 crew members are believed dead after a U.S. Air Force B-52 bomber they were on crashed shortly after takeoff at Edwards Air Force Base in California. Emergency crews immediately responded to that crash, which occurred at 11:20 a.m. local time, according to a social media post from the base. An Air Force B-52 Stratofortress carrying 8 people on a routine test mission crashed today shortly after takeoff, according to the statement. Initial indications are that the crash was not survivable. The crash of the Boeing-made plane is under investigation. 2 of the 8 crew members were Boeing employees, the company said in a statement. A spokesman declined to describe the employees' roles, however. It is not uncommon for defense contractors to support military aircraft, especially during flight testing. A towering plume of smoke was seen in the skies over the base after the crash, according to photos posted on social media. The B-52, which came into service in 1952, has been a staple in the Air Force since the Cold War. Originally, it was designed for long-range nuclear strikes. The plane has been a workhorse used to strike targets with non-nuclear weapons during the decades-long military campaigns in Iraq and Afghanistan, and more recently, Iran. The B-52H, which is still flown today, was delivered in the early 1960s. The Air Force uses 4 of its 76 B-52s for testing. A government official says it was one of the test aircraft that crashed on Monday. The 8-engine bomber has been used in recent years as a mothership aircraft for hypersonic weapons. The Air Force has plans to replace the 1960s-era engines on the B-52 with modern engines that are much more fuel efficient. California Governor Gavin Newsom says that the Justice Department is investigating him and his wife, and Newsom accuses President Trump of pushing the probe to punish a political enemy. Newsom, a Democrat, said in a social media video posted yesterday that federal agents had been questioning family, friends, and former aides in recent days, quote, digging through years and years of random documents. He described the investigation into him and his wife, Jennifer, as politically motivated. Donald Trump isn't just coming after me because of my mean tweets, he said in his video. He's coming after me because I'm considering running for president. Newsom did not elaborate further on the nature of the investigation, but alleged that Trump was trying to get to him by going after his wife. Jennifer Sebel Newsom is a documentary filmmaker and founder of the Representation Project, an advocacy group that uses film to challenge gender stereotypes. Federal prosecutors in California are conducting several interviews related to the governor, including one that examines his wife and her taxes and another into his chief of staff, a person familiar with the matter said. The probes have been going on since at least last year and were started by federal law enforcement officials in California after witnesses there came forward with information. The FBI declined to comment. The U.S. Attorney's Office in Sacramento did not respond to a request for comment. FBI agents and the Internal Revenue Service began approaching more than a dozen people in the governor's orbit last week, aides to Newsom said. They asked about a range of topics that dated back 5 or 6 years, including the governor's family and his wife's business interests. Since Trump's return to office, the Justice Department has sought to investigate and prosecute a number of his perceived enemies. Those efforts have intensified under Acting Attorney General Todd Blanche. Newsom has positioned himself as a top contender for a potential 2028 presidential bid, with polls often placing him at the top of the pack among Democrats. This story is headlined, When an Influencer Goes to Congress. In the span of a single month, Ana Paulina Luna has a knack for going viral. The Florida Republican has championed a CIA whistleblower's theories on JFK assassination records, promised a fresh dump of classified UFO files, teamed up with Make America Healthy Again activists to fight pesticide manufacturers, and openly flirted with a run to lead the Republican National Committee. It's an eclectic agenda, but it shares a single underlying ingredient, high-octane internet virality. At 37, Congresswoman Luna has become one of Capitol Hill's most aggressive practitioners of so-called attention politics. Her approach has earned her a large online following and made the two-term lawmaker a rising figure in Republican grassroots politics. It has also irritated many of her colleagues, including Republicans, who privately describe her as impulsive, media-obsessed, and willing to outrun the facts to dominate the screen. Luna describes herself as Mike Johnson's favorite headache, laughing as she referred to the Speaker of the House, a Republican. She entered Congress in 2023 with an already established online presence. She is an Air Force veteran and had worked as a model and for Turning Point USA, the conservative group founded by Charlie Kirk. She has built on that and to date has roughly 790,000 Instagram followers and almost a million followers on X on her personal account. While she said she rejects the label of influencer, her X account biography features a link to a 2023 profile titled The Influencer Who Came to Congress. Key to her social media prowess seems to be her ability to identify politically explosive issues that interest the Republican base. She has pushed to oust colleagues facing allegations of unethical behavior and misconduct, while inserting herself in policy debates that have split the Republican conference. Meanwhile, in her role as chair of the House Oversight Task Force on the Declassification of Federal Secrets, she often wades into conspiracy theories. Her critics chalked up her propensity to jump into fights as attention-seeking, arguing that her positions are at times contradictory or that she's willing to twist information or make claims without proof in order to get her message out. She's very talented, but she operates out of process. And that, I think, institutionally is a problem, said retiring Representative Ryan Zinke, a Montana Republican who described Luna as part of the change in how lawmakers follow House decorum rules that he says started during the coronavirus pandemic when members were largely virtual. Luna says the criticism is a result of holding their feet to the fire and says she's proud of her record of circumventing House Republican leadership to push her agenda, claiming more members could do the same if they knew the rules. Speaker Johnson and Senate Majority Leader John Thune have both been caught in the crosshairs of her actions, but they have refrained from publicly confronting her. Everything that I've had to do is because of operating outside of normal procedure, Luna said, because they will intentionally hold your legislation back if you don't fall in line, and I refuse to give up my autonomy. Representative Nick LaLota, a New York Republican, said, while she has a large Twitter following, she's not somebody I go to for legislative advice. Luna's small group of allies on the Hill are loyal and range from conservatives to centrists. They say she offers support even when it's politically inconvenient, and they argue that she has been successful at drawing attention to issues that she and the American public seem to care about. People may not like how she goes about things, but no one can say that she's not effective in what she does. That from Representative Max Miller, a Republican from Ohio, who describes Luna as a friend. Her status as a disruptor within her party partly dates to last year, when she pushed for the House to allow proxy voting for new parents in Congress. Her push, which involved teaming up with some Democrats, drew conservative backlash and prompted her decision to leave the House Freedom Caucus. She says she still wants the Hill to adopt such a policy. But there's a long list of other moments Luna has been openly at odds with or pushing members of her party. She has been pushing for a ban on trading in Congress, arguing that members of Congress should not be enriching themselves with insider knowledge. She has worked with Democrats on populist issues like introducing legislation with Representative Alexandria Ocasio-Cortez, the New York Democrat frequently villainized by Republicans, aiming to cap credit card interest rates. During the spring, Luna made headlines for her efforts to oust Republican Representative Tony Gonzalez of Texas and Democratic Representative Eric Swalwell of California over allegations of sexual misconduct. She threatened to move on an expulsion vote, jumping ahead of investigations that were being conducted by the House Ethics Committee before the two lawmakers ultimately resigned in April. "I was one of the only members of Congress willing to call my party and others and get them out," she said. Her critics say her defense of women at times is incongruent. She declined, for example, to sign the bipartisan discharge petition that forced the release of files related to Jeffrey Epstein, the late convicted sex offender and disgraced financier, amid pressure from the Trump administration on Republican supporters to oppose the measure. Luna said she supported their release but opposed the petition because she didn't want to, quote, intentionally be used in a personal fight that's now still playing out in an election. She has also dismissed allegations against the president as frivolous or disproved and said the difference is the evidence brought forward against the House members, whereas we interviewed multiple people that accused the president and there was no evidence. "While it's an honor and privilege to represent her district," she says, Luna adds that staying in Congress is not her long-term goal. "I think a lot of people want to do this for 20 years," Luna says. "I don't want to do this for 20 years. We are continuing to read the Wall Street Journal live this Tuesday morning, and we're going to swing back here to some world news. And the headline for this story is Princess's son in Norway gets 4 years for rape. Marius Borg Hoiby, the eldest son of Norway's crown princess, was sentenced to 4 years in prison on Monday after being convicted of rape, found guilty of two of the four charges he was facing, acquitted of the other two. He was also convicted of assault and abuse in a close relationship. In addition to the prison sentence, he was ordered to pay compensation to the victims. His attorneys told Norwegian media that after visiting him in prison, he will appeal the convictions of rape and domestic abuse, and lawyers will also seek his temporary release. He is 29 years old and has been charged with sexually assaulting four women who were asleep or otherwise unable to resist between 2018 and 2024. From the Congo, authorities have reported one of the highest daily increases in Ebola cases in a month-old outbreak, as the virus spreads quickly in a remote region whose shifting population challenges efforts to find those who have been exposed. The Ministry of Health in the Congo says 72 new cases were reported in a 24-hour period. That brings the total number of confirmed cases to 782. They include 181 confirmed deaths, 29 new ones. 1 month on, the Ebola disease outbreak is outpacing response. Kate White, who's emergency medical coordinator for Doctors Without Borders in the Congo, said on Monday. She added that no one knows the true scale or exactly where the disease is spreading in the Congo. The medical charity said treatment centers in the epicenter of the outbreak have been overwhelmed. In Nigeria, gunmen killed at least 17 farmers and wounded 13 others as they worked in their fields in the northwestern part of the country. The attack occurred on Friday in the town of Goran Namaye in the area of Zamfara State. No group has claimed responsibility, but attacks by armed gangs have increased in recent months. The wounded were said to be treated at a local hospital. The attack was a result of the refusal of the Zamfara State government to negotiate with the gunmen, according to the chairman of the Maradun local government. And let's move on now to an interesting story about medical bills and their impact on young adults' finances. It's written by Isaac Taylor. "I've always prided myself on never having had a cavity, but my dentist recently told me that my 30-year record would not last if I didn't get my wisdom teeth extracted. So a couple of months ago, I went through with that procedure. And along with those teeth, I lost some savings. After insurance, my out-of-pocket bill totaled $7,000, an amount I actually negotiated down from $10,000. Out of curiosity, I asked the front office worker how much the 30-minute procedure would have cost me if I did not have insurance. Her answer, $23,000. Student loans are often described as the primary financial gatekeeper for young adults, but there's a quieter one, medical bills. The median student loan debt for a bachelor's degree is roughly $36,000, according to the Educational Data Initiative, but a costly medical procedure or unexpected health emergency could well come close to that number. High medical costs are an increasingly tricky thing for young adults. Some of us choose health insurance plans that cover routine care, but not everything is covered at 100%. Others choose high-deductible plans where they often pay lower monthly premiums but have to dish out a larger amount of out-of-pocket until the coverage actually kicks in. Even those lower premiums can be unaffordable for some young adults, so they are forgoing insurance altogether. It's a trade-off many of us accept. After all, we're young and healthy for the most part, so the likelihood that we'll need a costly procedure is low. But it also means we are one pricey procedure, freak health problem, or accident away from taking a major or perhaps even catastrophic hit to our savings. Suddenly, medical bills aren't just bills. They can be a liquidation of emergency funds, a down payment on a first home, or even fledgling retirement savings. Or they can result in seemingly insurmountable debt, since many young adults don't have enough savings built up to pay off large medical bills. Medical debt can be disruptive and demoralizing, especially for young people who are the least likely to afford the costs. That, according to John Schneider, the chief executive of Avalon Health Economics. It forces people to make stressful, massive decisions that can affect their lives for years, he says. Almost 40% of people between the ages of 18 and 34 have some form of medical debt, according to a recent research report published in the National Library of Medicine. There was a period, from high school until I got my first internship out of college, when I was uninsured, and a fear of medical debt dictated many of my decisions during that time. My baseball coach would get upset when I refused to slide when there was a close play. He thought I was showing off, but I just didn't want to risk twisting an ankle or blowing out a knee. I went without dental checkups. My only eye exam came courtesy of a raffle I won during the opening of a new wellness center in college. I'd walk down a set of stairs at a snail's pace to avoid falling. I'd even forego pickup basketball games with friends. It wasn't until I finally got insurance through my post-college internship that I realized how much of my life was altered by being uninsured. At that point, I kind of took it for granted and didn't worry much about deductibles and copays, since I typically go to the doctor and dentist only for checkups. I've thought even less about potentially being on the hook for thousands of dollars in medical costs, but the wisdom teeth removal was my wake-up call. It has been the same for one of my friends, who has a high-deductible health insurance through his employer and, like most people, has some coverage gaps. But he never really thought about what the gaps would cost him or to prepare for them because he rarely had to use his insurance. That all changed after he received a $15,000 bill for out-of-pocket expenses related to a life-threatening cardiac issue. That scary episode and its related costs were his wake-up call. He's now paying off that debt in installments, and he's planning to sign up for a health savings account in the fall. That HSA will allow him to set aside money pre-tax for qualifying health care expenses. He can carry over unused funds from year to year to build up a cushion. For my part, I've decided to work on becoming an informed patient and optimizing my insurance coverage. While there is only so much I can do to prepare for a medical emergency, there are steps I can take for non-acute care. And it starts with figuring out the maximum out-of-pocket amount I could possibly owe in a single year. Not having that amount in savings effectively means you are uninsured for the difference. So during the next open enrollment period, I'm going to sign up for a flexible spending account. I'll be able to set aside money pre-tax for qualified medical expenses. But unlike HSAs, the unused funds in FSAs do not carry over. So I'll have to be strategic in setting aside money annually. I also am thinking about switching insurance plans to one that has more manageable out-of-pocket expenses, even though the premiums will cost me more. Then there's the in-network, out-of-network thing. Younger adults often don't have experience choosing primary care doctors, specialists, and facilities, so they can be unaware of the financial implications of being out-of-network until they get a big bill for out-of-network charges. It can mean the difference between a $50 copay and a bill for hundreds or even thousands of dollars. Up until recently, I also didn't know to ask for an itemized bill. Doing that allows you to see what every service and procedure costs and helps you to negotiate the price down, something I learned from a friend. Hospitals and care providers will sometimes drop administrative fees and other charges when they're asked. When I was initially given the quote of $10,000 in out-of-pocket costs for the dental procedures, I said I would have to figure out something at a later time. A few days later, they countered with the lower amount. And, like my dentist, some providers do offer a payment plan, so don't be afraid to ask. I chose one that's interest-free for the first 18 months. That allows me to keep more money in savings as I pay down my bill. Most people in their 20s and 30s generally don't have a lot of savings, says Schneider of Avalon Health Economics. It can take years to save up to $5,000. And then, he says, in one day, it could disappear for a trip to the emergency room. You are listening to the Wall Street Journal for Tuesday morning from the Talking Information Center. How about an editorial op-ed comment headlined The Global View? This is an essay from Walter Russell Mead, and it is headlined Trump, Cynicism, and the Deal. The great Iran deal is here, President Trump has declared, big, if true, as they say on the internet. The agreement was announced and, according to Vice President J.D. Vance, digitally signed on Sunday. The formal signing is scheduled for later this week. The text has not been released, and Iranian and American officials describe its contents differently. The underlying issue, Iran's drive for regional hegemony and the American determination to block it, remains unresolved, and if anything, Tehran appears more eager than before to assert control over its neighbors and the flow of oil from the Middle East. Moreover, Israel, which has its own war proceeding in Lebanon, was not part of the negotiations. The fate of Mr. Trump's latest attempt to contain the political and economic fallout from the Iran war without openly abandoning his key objectives will become clear with time. In the short term, Mr. Trump has agitated and distressed the pro-Israel hawkish wing of his political coalition, while reassuring his isolationist and anti-Israel supporters by demonstrating some distance between Washington and Jerusalem. With the Group of Seven summit now underway, the president has calmed financial markets, talked down the oil price, and given the leaders of allied countries reason for hope for a quick peace. The president has also preserved his freedom of action. The unusual interval between the dramatic announcement of a deal and its scheduled formal signing gives the president the option of walking away from the agreement if political blowback becomes too severe. Meanwhile, he has again seized center stage in global politics, as virtually every government and every private business in the world hangs on his every word. The Memorandum of Understanding is, in other words, a thoroughly typical example of Mr. Trump's second-term diplomacy. He is driving world events with an agreement that hasn't been formally signed, whose specifics are unknown, and whose prospects are, at best, murky. Viewed from that angle, this deal exemplifies both the strengths and weaknesses of Mr. Trump's foreign policy. He is a master of political theater, producing, directing, and starring in the greatest and most compelling spectacle of our time. Yet, faced with opposition from serious and determined opponents, he often fails to achieve the kind of concrete results that mark the difference between a P.T. Barnum and an Otto von Bismarck. His greatest strength is also his greatest weakness. He is a cynic, unencumbered by deep convictions and free from the constraints imposed by conventional morality or codes of honor. He can alter his tactics to the exigencies of the moment without hesitation or scruple. Cynicism has its uses. No statesman can succeed without

But cynicism has limits. A cynic would have predicted that Britain would throw in the towel in 1940. Adolf Hitler held more cards than Winston Churchill did, but Churchill rejected Hitler's peace offers and fought on to the end. Mr. Trump's disregard for ideas, ideals, and people who claim to believe in them leads him to underestimate the strength and determination of people who mean what they say. His failure to understand the power of nationalism blinded him both to the resilience Ukraine has demonstrated in its conflict with Russia and to Vladimir Putin's determination to pursue the struggle regardless of cost. Mr. Trump's peacemaking efforts, as a result, have fallen flat. Ideas matter in the Middle East as well. However perverse and depraved the ideas that animate the Islamic Republic and Hezbollah, they inspire the kind of conviction that motivates people to fight grimly on against the odds. In the end, Mr. Trump underestimated Iran's determination and resilience and launched a war that is proving much costlier and harder to end than he had expected. His apparent contempt for ideals like democracy and the rule of law also costs him. Threats to conquer Greenland reduced his ability to call on allies in the Iran crisis. And the American failure to work more closely and effectively with pro-democracy Iranians gives that regime one less problem to worry about. In addition, Mr. Trump's penchant for aggressively unpredictable course changes weakens the confidence of allies while at the same time bolstering cohesion among his opponents. Mr. Trump is a supreme and awfully supremely successful opportunist, but that quality alone won't see him through the tests that lie ahead. That is the Wall Street Journal for Tuesday morning. I'm Scott. It's been a pleasure being with you.

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1: Good morning. This is your reader, John Michael, for the Washington Post. It is Tuesday, June 16th. Israelis denounce Trump's deal with Iran. A catastrophe, a bad deal, an agreement that throws a lifeline to the murderous regime in Tehran. Among Israeli Prime Minister Benjamin Netanyahu's supporters and critics alike, in the media and on social media, the mood was clear as Israelis woke up Monday to news of a peace agreement between the United States and Iran. President Donald Trump's deal is not one that many in Israel like. Iran, they say, will remain a threat. The question now is whether Trump's deal is one that Netanyahu will stomach or one he will seek to derail. Trump, in brief, expletive-punctuated interviews Sunday, already accused the Israeli leader

jeopardizing the accord. Caught between Trump's public browbeating and broad discontent at home, Netanyahu faces a challenge like never before over how to navigate the next 2 months, a delicate period in which Washington and Tehran will negotiate the details of how to reopen the Strait of Hormuz and remove Iran's nuclear material in exchange for the release of billions in frozen Iranian assets, the lifting of U.S. sanctions, and an end to hostilities in Lebanon. For 2 weeks in the lead-up to Trump's accord with Tehran, Netanyahu already showed that he could play the spoiler by bombing Hezbollah, the Iranian-backed Lebanese militant group, in retaliation for what Israeli officials say were Hezbollah attacks on Israel. In the chaotic hours before the deal was announced, late Sunday Eastern Time, Israel again struck the southern suburbs of Beirut, the Lebanese capital, in response to 3 Hezbollah drones launched at Israel, prompting a threat of a ballistic missile barrage from Iran and the expletive-laden rebukes from Trump. Unlike many other leaders who welcomed the accord to end the war, which has damaged the global economy, Netanyahu did not immediately issue a statement. When asked about the deal during remarks to the press Monday night, he said it was up to Trump. "This is his decision. He is leading it. I expressed my opinion," Netanyahu told reporters in Jerusalem. "On the other hand, we have our interests. I am committed to ensuring there is no nuclear threat." Others were quick to slam the deal. "Trump's agreement does not bind us," Itamar Ben-Gvir, Netanyahu's national security minister and an influential far-right leader, posted Monday morning on X. "Israel is not subject to the United States, and we are an independent and sovereign country." Israeli officials, including Ben-Gvir, have remained consistently defiant in recent days, insisting that they will not refrain from striking Hezbollah, as Iran and Trump have demanded, or withdraw Israeli troops from Lebanon. Netanyahu's rivals have voiced similar positions, arguing that the prime minister cannot sacrifice Israel's national security to appease Hezbollah's patron, Iran, or a U.S. president whose interests are increasingly incompatible with those of Israel. The mounting pressure on Netanyahu from across the Israeli political spectrum and the Israeli military establishment could place the conflict in Lebanon and the border U.S.-Iran peace talks on a hair trigger and deepen a public split between Israel and the United States that is unlike anything seen in recent years. After linking arms in late February to undertake the fierce bombing campaign that assassinated Iran's supreme leader Ali Khamenei and other senior political and military leaders, Trump and Netanyahu sharply diverged in their political imperatives. For Trump, the war proved deeply unpopular at home, where he has faced plummeting poll numbers amid spiking prices, notably for gasoline, and rising opposition in Congress, where House Republicans voted this month to block him from further strikes in Iran. Netanyahu, facing a national election this fall, has every incentive to continue fighting, especially in Lebanon, where Hezbollah's siding with Iran has launched unrelenting strikes on northern Israel. When asked about reports of a deepening split between the two men, Netanyahu told reporters Monday he and Trump have a relationship of partners. "Many times we see eye to eye, and there are also cases where we see less eye to eye. I am responsible for Israel's security interests," he said.
aside from Ben-Gvir, Finance Minister Bezalel Smotrich, another far-right member of Netanyahu's coalition, has also demanded that Israel stand firm on our principle and guarantee the IDF full freedom of action by keep pushing Hezbollah back, referring to the Israeli Defense Forces. The agreement with Iran is bad for Israel and the entire free world, period, Smotrich said. Meanwhile, Israeli Defense Minister Israel Katz stated that Israeli troops will stay indefinitely in Lebanon and the Gaza Strip as part of a new military doctrine of maintaining buffer zones following the October 7, 2023 attacks by Hamas. The IDF's full withdrawal from Gaza, which is contingent upon Hamas's disarmament, is a requirement that the peace plans brokered by Trump in October. Should he keep IDF soldiers indefinitely in both Lebanon and Gaza, Netanyahu would be flouting Trump's deals on two fronts. We oppose an IDF withdrawal from Lebanon, despite all current and future pressures, Katz said in a statement. Prime Minister Netanyahu made this clear to U.S. President Donald Trump and other senior officials, and I also clarified this yesterday to U.S. Secretary of Defense Pete Hegseth. The IDF validates this position from a professional security standpoint. Daniel B. Shapiro, who was appointed U.S. ambassador to Israel by President Barack Obama, said Netanyahu may seek to negotiate a way to continue strikes in southern Lebanon, but he cannot afford to further antagonize Trump. It was beneficial to be seen as arguing with Obama or Biden, especially over Iran, because he could portray them as not sufficiently attentive to Israel's security, said Shapiro, now a fellow at the Atlantic Council, a Washington think tank. With Trump, who is so popular in Israel and probably way more popular than Netanyahu, he doesn't have that option. He sold himself not only as the best steward of Israel's security, but as Donald Trump's best friend, partner, and running mate in reshaping the Middle East. Trump's deal, which aims to end a war that he and Netanyahu started, came under fire from the Israeli left as well. Yair Golan, leader of the Democrats' party, stopped short of saying Israel should defy Trump, but nonetheless slammed the prime minister for failing to defeat Iran and Hezbollah while losing influence over Trump as he pursued his deal. Netanyahu stood on the sidelines, weak, sick, isolated, and lacking any influence, Golan said. Netanyahu is good for Iran. Netanyahu is good for Hezbollah. Netanyahu is not good for Israel. Gail Talshir, a political scientist at Hebrew University, said Netanyahu struck Beirut on Sunday, not for strategic purposes, but to demonstrate that he has the ability to say no to Trump and curry favor with his base at a critical juncture months before Israeli elections. But now Netanyahu is politically isolated, Talshir said. By playing this foolish game for his political base, he provided the final push for an MOU that is among the worst Israel could have imagined, Talshir said, referring to the comments by Trump and Vice President J.D. Vance that the U.S. administration intervene and push close to the deal with Iran after the Beirut strike. Netanyahu initiated a campaign, and he was also very clear and arrogant about the goals he set for the campaign against Iran: toppling the regime, eliminating the nuclear and enriched uranium industry,
eliminating ballistic missiles, and severing the connection between Iran and its proxies, Tal Shear said. Netanyahu's life project is collapsing before his eyes, while he stands alone in the arena with no one else to blame. Sunday's agreement came after an extraordinary day in which both Trump and Vance sided openly against Netanyahu, a striking reversal from President Joe Biden's administration's earlier policy of publicly denying any daylight with the Israeli leader, despite international criticism of his actions in Gaza. After Israel struck Beirut, Trump told Fox News that he had called Netanyahu to ask, "What the fuck are you doing?" and to demand that Israel stop strikes against Hezbollah. Vance followed up with an interview with Fox to say that Washington was very worried after the Beirut strikes that Iran would launch a retaliatory missile barrage against Israel, and said Iran was talked out of it at the very last minute. Iran's semi-official Fars news agency reported on Monday that Iran refrained from attacking Israel and agreed only after receiving assurances from Trump via Qatari mediators that the last-minute changes, including speeding up the end of the naval blockade, could be made to end the deal in light of the Israeli attack. Pakistani Prime Minister Shehbaz Sharif said on social media that both sides have declared the immediate and permanent termination of military operations on all fronts, including in Lebanon. The signing ceremony would be held Friday in Geneva, Sharif said. In the end, it was those who are close to Netanyahu who lashed out with a bitterness and sense of betrayal rarely seen directed by Israelis towards Trump. In a stunning social media tirade early on Monday, Yinan Magal, a former lawmaker and anchor on Channel 14 television, who is often described as Netanyahu's most prominent mouthpiece, lashed out against Trump as a loser, Vance as a lowlife, and Trump's special envoys, Jared Kushner and Steve Witkoff, as two little Jews whom Qatar bought for a lot of money and who sold out their brothers in Israel. Amit Segal, another influential right-wing television analyst close to the prime minister, simply offered a quote attributed to Henry Kissinger, per William F. Buckley, Jr. "It may be dangerous to be America's enemy, but to be America's friend is fatal." California Governor Gavin Newsom says DOJ is investigating him and his wife. California Governor Gavin Newsom, Democrat, said Monday that he and his wife are under federal investigation and accused President Donald Trump of weaponizing the Justice Department against his family because he is considering running for president. In a video message, Newsom said federal agents have been knocking on the doors of family members and former employees, demanding records and digging through years of random documents, not because they found a crime, because they're simply trying to find one. Newsom, a vocal Trump foe who has not shied away from speculation about a possible 2028 presidential run, did not detail any specific allegations against him or his wife, Jennifer Siebel Newsom, that he believes might be under investigation. After calling for my arrest last year, Donald Trump directed his Department of Justice to investigate me, Newsom said in the video. And just in the last week, I've learned that his campaign has reached my home. To get me, he's coming after my wife, Jen. The Justice Department has multiple open investigations around Newsom, according to two people familiar with the probe, who spoke on the condition of anonymity to
to discuss an ongoing law enforcement matter. They said the investigations date back at least a year. The investigations emerged from law enforcement officials in California and not in Washington, according to the two people familiar with the matter. One of the investigations is examining Newsom's wife for potential tax crimes related to a nonprofit she is linked to, the people said. Another investigation is related to a case involving Newsom's former chief of staff, who pleaded guilty in May to public corruption charges that included conspiracy to commit bank fraud. A Justice Department spokesperson declined to comment. The White House referred requests for comments to the Justice Department. Federal agents have contacted friends, former employees, business associates, donors, and organizations connected to both of the Newsoms, including people with ties to Jennifer Siebel Newsom's career as a documentary filmmaker, according to the governor's office. Let's be clear. Earning income for writing, producing, and distributing a film is not a crime. The fact that federal investigators are now scrutinizing lawful compensation for creative work tells you how far this investigation has drifted from any legitimate search for wrongdoing, the governor's office said in a statement. The statement did not offer further details on what income is potentially being scrutinized. On Monday, Newsom pointed to Trump's call to arrest him last year and suggested that the investigations into him and his wife were a result of Trump pressuring the Justice Department to prosecute his political foes. One by one, anyone who has challenged Donald Trump has ended up on his hit list, and today I proudly join that list, Newsom said in his video. Newsom's decision to get ahead of the investigation by publicly announcing it in a defiant social media video mirrored the approach used by former Federal Reserve Chair Jerome H. Powell. Facing a grand jury subpoena and a threatened criminal investigation into a building renovation project, Powell revealed the existence of the probe into him and accused the Trump administration of using it to pressure him into stepping down. Prosecutors later dropped the probe. Newsom's comments came a month after his former chief of staff, Dana Williamson, pleaded guilty to three federal felony counts in a case involving a scheme to steal campaign money from Xavier Becerra, the former California Attorney General, turned Health and Human Services Secretary under Joe Biden, who is now running as Democrat for governor of California. Newsom was not implicated in any wrongdoing in the Williamson's case. But at a time of her arrest last year, Williamson's attorney, McGregor Scott, said she had been approached by the FBI in 2024 during the Biden administration about assisting with an investigation involving Newsom. Scott said Williamson declined because she had not witnessed any misconduct by the governor. She told them she had no information to provide them. And then we wind up today with these charges, Scott said in a statement to the Los Angeles Times at the time. Newsom and Trump once maintained a friendly working relationship despite their ideological opposition, with Newsom visiting the Oval Office early in Trump's second term to seek federal assistance for the devastating wildfires in Los Angeles. Their rapport has since deteriorated significantly, particularly as Newsom repositioned himself as a leading anti-Trump crusader in the Democratic Party ahead of a potential presidential run in 2028.
Trump has taken to mocking Newsom for his dyslexia and suggested last June that the governor should be arrested over protests against immigration raids in California, while Newsom has dubbed Trump the most corrupt president in American history. Donald Trump picked the wrong target. We have nothing to hide, Newsom said on Monday. His political operatives can take every record and read every page, but they'll be looking in the wrong place, because if they really want to find corruption, look no further than 1600 Pennsylvania Avenue. Newsom has skewered the president, often through social media posts that parody Trump's, on a near daily basis. Most recently, Newsom criticized the UFC event held on the South Lawn of the White House on Sunday night as a way to enrich Trump and his family. He has also slammed Trump's nomination of Acting Attorney General Todd Blanche to become the permanent Justice Department head.

Meeting at Vatican last year was unsettling, Vance writes in new book. Vice President J.D. Vance says his meeting last year with Vatican diplomats in Rome was unsettling, as the officials uttered what he described as trite platitudes and clichés, adding that he preferred the direct rebukes offered by Pope Francis. His account of the April 2025 meeting with Vatican officials, which preceded a brief Easter morning visit the next day with Francis just before the Pope's death, is an element of Vance's new book, set to be released on Tuesday. The Washington Post obtained a copy of the book, Communion, Finding My Way Back to Faith, which details Vance's journey from evangelical Christianity in his childhood to atheism in young adulthood, and then his conversion to Roman Catholicism in 2019. Francis died less than 24 hours after meeting with Vance, who had stopped in Italy on his way to India with his wife and three children. The vice president's criticism of Vatican officials in his new book contrasts with his favorable accounts of both Pope Francis and Pope Leo XIV, the first American-born pope. His account follows efforts by the U.S. and Vatican officials to downplay tensions between the two sides as they've disagreed over the last year and a half on matters of immigration and war. Vance's criticism is that the Vatican officials were too diplomatic and unwilling to talk in specifics about the subjects on which the U.S. and the Holy See disagreed. After discussing the wars in Ukraine and Gaza in their meeting, Vance writes, Cardinal Pietro Parolin, the Vatican Secretary of State and top diplomat, brought up migration. Vance criticized the Vatican officials for taking a generic position on migration and making the meeting unsettling, saying the Vatican acknowledged the United States' rights to control its own borders while encouraging the Trump administration to treat migrants humanely. Here I was, the most senior Catholic in the United States government, and the Vatican seemed unwilling to move its moral guidance past the point of trite platitudes, Vance writes, adding that the diplomats never specified what exactly they took issue with on the administration's immigration policies. He acknowledges that the diplomats probably avoided specifics out of a desire to be, well, diplomatic, but writes that their comments were too abstract to be helpful. Vance adds he was struck that one of the few institutions with moral authority and global perspectives to address the migration question seemed so afraid of saying something controversial that it chose effectively to say nothing at all. Looming over the Saturday morning meeting was the question of whether Francis, who was gravely ill and had often pointed criticism at Vance and the Trump administration in the preceding months, would meet with the new vice president. Vance writes that the Vatican and American diplomats alike were clearly worried about whether it would be seen as a snub if the meeting with Francis fell through, and that he felt awful about the stress it was causing. Please tell Pope Francis that I pray for him every day and that he should feel under no pressure to see me. I wish him well, Vance told Vatican staff the night before when he attended a Good Friday Mass in St. Peter's Basilica, and a priest pulled him aside to say the Pope had yet to make a decision about whether he was up to it. Francis did not appear at the Saturday meeting, but on Easter morning, Vance writes, he received a text telling me that the Pope would like to see me.
during the 15-minute ride to Vatican City from the ambassador's residence where he was staying in Rome, Vance writes, he felt unusually nervous. The meeting would be quicker than the car ride there, lasting maybe 10 minutes at most, Vance writes. Francis was more fragile than I realized, and the vice president felt even worse that he had forced himself out of bed early to meet with me. After exchanging pleasantries with Francis, who gave gifts for his children, Vance writes that he called the second lady, Usha Vance, from the car. It's sad. He's in very bad shape, Vance recalls saying, but he was very kind. Francis would leave his meeting with Vance and appear at his final Easter Mass. The next day, after Vance arrived in India, he learned the news of the Pope's death in a message from one of his Catholic staffers. Pope Francis died, the staffer wrote. We had different jobs, and I preferred his specific exhortations to the vagueness I had encountered during our Vatican meeting, Vance writes of Francis and his times at public disagreements with him. Better to have an honest conversation than one masked by cliches. In addition to outlining his faith journey, Vance uses the book to reflect on specific moments from his time in public life, including his criticism of childless cat ladies that Democrats resurfaced in his early days as Trump's running mate. Vance had made the comments during a segment with Tucker Carlson in 2021 as he was running for Senate, but it became fodder for one of the first attacks on him by Democrats once he was on Trump's presidential ticket. Vance initially dismissed the public pushback, saying he was being sarcastic as he tried to make a larger point about the importance of prioritizing family and children. Closer to the 2024 election, he conceded that the comment was dumb. In his book, Vance goes much further, saying his faith taught him that a Christian statesman should be able to admit error. One of the dumbest things I have ever came when I argued with the childless cat ladies across the Democratic Party were running our country into the ground, Vance writes. It was a boneheaded comment, intentionally and successfully provocative rather than illuminating. Regarding his argument that too many people have prioritized their careers over having children, Vance writes, he could have made that point much more effectively while showing a little charity to the many Americans who, some for reasons beyond their control, don't have children. President says 250th celebration on July 4th will be a Trump rally. President Donald Trump said Monday he would be closely involved in a marquee celebration of the country's 250th anniversary, casting the July 4th event on the National Mall as one of his political rallies. We are going to host the most spectacular Trump rally of them all, a tribute to America, Trump wrote on his Truth Social platform. The event will feature the planned largest fireworks show in history, call attention to Trump's changes to the Lincoln Memorial reflecting pool, and feature a selection of patriotic and classical songs, including Trump's own playlist, the president added. There will be incredible flyovers and air shows featuring our top military pilots and equipment, and I will deliver keynote remarks that you will not want to miss, Trump wrote. The event is set to be between the Lincoln Memorial and the Washington Monument, he said. The White House did not immediately respond to questions about Trump's framing of the event as one of his rallies. Trump has increasingly recast the 250th anniversary celebrations around him and his preferences.
after many performers withdrew from the Great American State Fair, one of the anniversary's marquee events, saying that they did not realize how closely it was associated with Trump, the president said he would be the headlining for the fair. The June 24th event, also expected to be on the National Mall, will be a rally to end all rallies, Trump wrote on social media. The White House also hosted a Freedom 250 UFC event, one of Trump's favorite sports to attend, on the president's 80th birthday on Sunday night. Some supporters have cheered Trump's efforts to shape the nation's anniversary, calling Sunday night's fight at the White House an opportunity to inspire Americans. Fight for freedom, fight for our way of life, fight for America, the Homeland Security Department, led by Mark Wayne Mullen, a former MMA fighter, wrote on X. Democrats have said Trump's expanding role in the anniversary celebrations is inappropriate and potentially unethical, opening investigations into sponsorships of some of the events. Trump delivered a presidential address at the Lincoln Memorial during the White House's Salute to America celebration on July 4th in 2019. Although critics argued the event bore some of the hallmarks of a political rally. In recent days, Trump has repeatedly invoked the site's history, speaking about major addresses delivered near the reflecting pool last week. He cited his 2019 remarks and the Reverend Martin Luther King Jr.'s historic I Have a Dream address. That's where MLK made his great speech, and they said he had a million people. And I made a speech there for July 4th a few years ago, and that was packed, he said. They said I had 25,000 people. They said King had maybe a million, but when you look at the picture, the people were packed even tighter at mine. I had more people than him, but they said I had about 25,000 and he had a million. But I'm not going to argue with Martin Luther King. The National Mall traditionally hosts fireworks and other events on July 4th, including a bicentennial celebration in 1976, that drew an estimated 1 million people. President Gerald Ford delivered a formal address in Philadelphia to mark the bicentennial earlier that day, but did not speak to the crowd assembled on the mall. Freedom 250, a public and private partnership the White House launched last year, had announced the July 4th event, calling it the nation's premier Independence Day celebration, but making no mention of Trump's involvement. Set against the iconic backdrop of the National Mall, Salute to America will bring together citizens from every corner of the country to honor and celebrate the United States, Freedom 250 wrote in a release this month. Two years, 2 million words. How a brain transplant transformed an ALS patient's life. For the past 6 years, Casey Harrell's life has felt like a slow-motion car crash. At 42, he began to lose his voice to the neurodegenerative disease ALS. His world shrank as his ability to sing to his younger daughter, give a presentation for work, or tell a joke eroded. 3 years later, researchers at the University of California at Davis placed experimental implants in his brain. He gained something incredible, the ability to talk from my brain, Harrell wrote in an email. For several years, Harrell has been known in the scientific literature as T15, a study participant in the long-running federally funded BrainGate 2 clinical trial.
as a pioneer in the nascent field of brain-computer interfaces, Harrell has spent hours with expert researchers who carefully chronicle the remarkably fluid speech he can generate with his mind. In a study published Monday in Nature Medicine, researchers look beyond the structured interactions of research visits to show how the technology has transformed Harrell's life in the off hours. Obviously, getting more communication ability was pure elation, Harrell said in an email. He noted that previous technologies that allow people who are paralyzed to communicate are far clumsier and limited to the functional basics. You do not have enough speed to do anything civilized, like tell a story or a joke. Just the facts, ma'am, Harrell said. No longer part of the conversation with other technologies, but with this decoder, I am the conversation. It's his wife, Levana Saxon, who removes the caps from the port mounted to his skull and connects it to a computer system on a cart. The cables aren't ideal. Developer's goal is truly a wireless system. But they give Harrell freedom to FaceTime with a friend, sign on to a meeting to continue his work as a climate and disability rights activist, or chat with his 7-year-old daughter. Over nearly 2 years, Harrell used the device at home for more than 3,800 hours, speaking 183,060 sentences, or 1,960,163 words, at a tidy clip of 56 words per minute, the research team reported. Brain-computer interfaces are still experimental, and some are in commercial development from biotech companies such as Neuralink and Paradromics. The technology has evolved over time, but in Harrell's brain are 4 tiny implanted devices that record brain signals and then are analyzed by artificial intelligence to decode those signals into text and eventually to speech. He can also move a cursor and click. It's a significant step, a huge leap, basically, in demonstrating the functionality of the system during regular home use, said Mariska van Steenstil, a brain-computer interface researcher at the University Medical Center Utrecht in the Netherlands, who was not involved in the new work. Her team previously reported in the New England Journal of Medicine a case study of a woman with ALS who used a brain implant with more limited capabilities for communication for 7 years at home. That system used mouse clicks controlled by her brain signals to spell words and call a caregiver. Studies of brain-computer interfaces are often based on data gathered in the context of focused research sessions. They yield facts and figures on the technical capabilities, the error rate, speed, accuracy, and fluency of communication. The new study shows the power of the technology once unleashed in a person's life. Harrell can crack jokes, play humorous sad trombone sound effects at key moments, and stay tethered to his family, work, and humanity. It's a step toward what the field needs to show to go beyond research demonstrations. Our technology has gotten to a point where it truly is actually at an inflection point, said David Brandman, a neurosurgeon at the University of California at Davis and one of the authors of the paper. Up until now, we would argue most things in brain-computer interface have been one-off scientific demonstrations. We can show up to someone's house and we can do this. I think the real breakthrough for this technology
is you no longer need a group of scientists and engineers to run this technology. When Harold reflects on his life before ALS, he calls it the before times, a life diverted. He was a runner and a cyclist and had turned his basement into a personal gym. Getting his voice back has allowed him to share parenting duties with his wife and show more empathy and emotion. But he hopes to see it keep improving. He said that his wish list would be for a system that was truly portable and wireless instead of requiring him to be plugged into a system that sits on a cart. The current system converts his brain signals to text, then voice. Going directly from brain to voice, he said, would be even more powerful. The last one would truly enable instantaneous communication, Harold said, allowing people who have a medical need, like myself, to rejoin the conversation again. Britain announces sweeping ban on the most social media for children under 16. Britain will ban children under 16 from major social media platforms, including TikTok, Instagram, and YouTube, by next spring, Prime Minister Keir Starmer said on Monday, making his government the latest to conclude that parents alone cannot hold the line against platforms engineered to maximize the time children spend on them. The ban would cover 10 platforms, TikTok, Instagram, Facebook, X, YouTube, Snapchat, Threads, Twitch, Kick, and Reddit, that dominate the social lives of many teens and preteens, but not messaging services such as WhatsApp and Signal. Starmer said the government already has powers to take initial steps, with regulations expected to pass before Christmas and the full prohibition coming into force around next spring. The announcement, made at Downing Street News Conference, came as Starmer confronts mounting pressure from within his Labour Party and is widely expected to face a leadership challenge in coming weeks. The time prompting some critics to question whether the Prime Minister, who has previously opposed a blanket ban, was driven less by child welfare than political survival. It is clear to me a full ban is the right choice, Starmer said on Monday. This will make our children safer, will make our children happier, will give them more time, more security, more freedom to grow up. Britain's move follows Australia, which became the first country to bar under-16s from social media in December. Since then, several governments, including Brazil, Canada, Denmark, France, Indonesia, South Korea, and Spain, have announced or are developing similar measures. The British plan is more sweeping, extending restrictions to gaming and live streaming services that allow children to communicate with strangers. Is there a situation in the offline world where you would just let your child pair up with a stranger, an adult that you don't know anything about? Starmer said, no. Polling suggests Starmer is on safe political ground with the ban, with 7 in 10 adults supporting the idea, according to an Ipsos poll from January. More than 90% of respondents to a government request for comments backed prohibition for under-16s. Within Starmer's party, a group of 61 Labour members of Parliament, backbenchers who support Starmer might need in a leadership vote, published a letter pressing for a ban in January. Experts, however, are divided on whether the move will achieve its aim.
Some researchers say there is no proof that blanket bans reduce harm to children's mental health. And while some activists hail the move, others said the proposal risks removing the onus from tech companies to rein in their attention-seizing algorithms. Blocking access to 10 popular sites could just push young teen users into even darker corners of the web, said John Crowcroft, a communications professor at the University of Cambridge. There is a real risk this will drive some users to worse sites, Crowcroft told the Associated Press. Policing platforms is far easier if only regulators would bother. The government says it is working on age verification mechanisms to enforce the ban. Options include facial age estimation, digital ID checks, and third-party verification services, some of which Britain now uses to confirm that visitors to pornography sites are over 18. Some critics said any system robust enough to screen out a determined 14-year-old would effectively require age verification every adult user, too, creating what Open Rights Groups, a London-based organization that advocates for privacy and free speech online, has called "Your Papers, Please" digital checkpoints. Colleges are finally making it easier to transfer academic credits. Hannah Fleckner was in the midst of a pre-med track at Case Western University in Cleveland when she realized what she really wanted to do was teach. But the idea of transferring to a new school was scary. She had to start over, figure out the policies at each school, and she realized she wouldn't get credit for many of the classes she had already taken. It wasn't just the fear. "The transfer process is frustrating," said Fleckner, who is among the more than a million students who transfer colleges each year. "It's self-inflicted pain." Transferring academic credits is a perennial problem in higher education. Coursework at one school may not align with the requirements at another. Students may have to retake classes, spending more money and time on their education, and the frustration of it all can derail students from earning bachelor degrees. As students wrap up the school year and look ahead to the next, more colleges and universities are making a concerted effort to simplify the process to get more students across the finish line. There are potential benefits to the schools as well as to the students, especially at a time when many school officials are concerned about enrollment and hope to reach a wider mix of students. "We see some hopes on the horizon," said Tanya LaViolette, director of Aspen's Institute College of Excellence Programs. "There are community colleges and universities that have created transformational transfer models that are serving students much better than what we've seen in the past." The Aspen Institute, a Washington think tank, has tracked the national outcomes for transfers since 2016. While 80% of community college students aspire to earn a bachelor's degree, only 16% are successful within 6 years of entering school. LaViolette said transparency regarding student success rates and the workforce shortages has helped build urgency around the issue for many states and schools. "Colleges are increasingly partnering to design transfer programs with tailored advising and course plans that map out the classes needed for community college students to progress to their majors." At American University, where Fleckner transferred,
A new program will allow students to bring as many as 75 previously earned credits and could cover up to half the cost of tuition at the private university. American, like many other schools, has been concerned about enrollment, and transfers could be an opportunity for growth. School leaders said they have heard from local community colleges that their students who want a four-year degree are apt to assume that private colleges are out of reach. I don't know that it was just always perception that we were out of reach, said Vicki Wilkins, the school's provost and chief academic officer. There is a true effort to make sure we're not out of reach to them. The school has made the financial commitment, she said, so that they can tell students, you can plan to be at a private place like AU. You can come in and take advantage of the pledges and commitments we've been making on our strategic plan, and we're going to help you get there and do it. Colorado State University and Front Range Community College launched the RAM Transfer Academy in 2024 to give enrollees immediate access to academic and student services at both institutions. Lebanon Valley College, a private institution in Pennsylvania, teamed with Harrisburg Area Community College to offer a dual admission program in which students can take up to four free courses at the four-year school while completing a degree at the community college. Last fall, the City University of New York rolled out Universal Transfer Path, UTP, a program that ensures students at CUNY community colleges follow the same coursework as those at CUNY four-year schools. That way, students can seamlessly transfer within a major across the system of 18 undergraduate colleges. The way in which material was covered in similar courses varied quite a bit from school to school, said Alicia Averno, Executive Vice Chancellor and University Provost at CUNY, who is overseeing the transfer initiative. It was demoralizing for students because they had to repeat so much content. The university system focused on eight majors with the highest transfer rates: accounting, biology, business, computer science, engineering, math, psychology, and sociology, which account for 85% of CUNY's transfer students. If a student takes an accounting class with UTP designation at the Borough of Manhattan Community College, those credits are guaranteed to count toward a bachelor's degree in accounting from Baruch College. According to CUNY, more than 345 courses are now universally equivalent to each other across

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1: 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Obituaries: All Charles Whitten, 84, passed away June 6, 2026. 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Published in Treasure Coast. Elizabeth Brown McCullough. Elizabeth B. McCullough, 67, a prolific poet, songwriter, and musician, passed away on Saturday, May 30 in New York City. Third daughter of longtime residents of Vero Beach, Bruce and Jean McCullough, she was a student of the public school system. She was on the tennis team at Vero Beach High School and skipped her senior year to attend the University of the South, in Sewanee, Tennessee. In addition to her BA in psychology, she later received her MFA from the School of Visual Arts, in NYC. Out of college, she moved to Boston and began to photograph the world around her, while she worked at the Children's Museum. Later based in Athens, GA, she was active in the vibrant music scene, and her portraits of musicians such as Michael Stipe of Ram were published in Spin and Cream. She moved to NYC to earn her MFA from the School of Visual Arts. Always a poet, she turned the lens towards her own life experiences and began writing music. Her band, Alpha Cat, released 4 CDs, the latest, Venus Smile, released in 2024. She lived in the NYC area for her remaining years. She is survived by her 3 sisters, Olivia B. McCullough, Melissa McCullough, and Margaret Russell, and her nephews and nieces, Nathan Levin Aspenson, Zara Aspenson, Olivia Russell, and Robert Vance Russell. The family asks that you might remember her through a donation to the Bidawi Pet Adoption Center, 152 West 24th Street, New York, New York, 10011. Posted online on June 12, 2026. Published in Treasure Coast. Gertrude Brown Chitty Terry. Gertrude Brown Chitty Terry was known for her intelligence, humor, sharp memory, warmth, and gift for storytelling. Born on April 15, 1929, in Jacksonville, Florida, she died on June 4, 2026 at age 97, in Vero Beach, Florida. Gertrude was the youngest of 6 children, 3 sisters, and 2 brothers, all of whom predeceased her, including her dear mother, when she was only 1 year of age. Raised in Jacksonville, she attended West Riverside Elementary School, John Gorey Jr. High, and Robert E. Lee High, now Riverside High School. She met the love of her life, Jack Terry, a third-year medical student at Tulane University, during her first year at Sophie Newcomb College of Tulane University. On December 28, 1948, Gertrude married Jack. The early years of their marriage involved constant moves, as Jack completed medical school with internships, residency, fellowship training, and a 2-year tour as a surgeon in the Air Force during the Korean War. During 7 years and 8 moves, they lived in New Orleans, Chicago, Biloxi, Houston, and other locations while welcoming 3 children into the family. In 1956, Gertrude returned to her hometown of Jacksonville, where Jack established his surgical practice. Finally able to put down roots and be near 2 of her sisters, the family was completed with the birth of their 4th child. She taught Sunday school, sang in the choir, and chaired numerous committees at St. John's Presbyterian Church. As a member of the Junior League, she served as placement chairman, recording secretary, and co-chaired membership and choral committees. After Jack promised it would be their final move, the Terry family moved to Vero Beach in 1966 with 3 teenagers, a 2-year-old and a St. Bernard. They chose Vero Beach, where the tropics begin, for its small oceanside community.

0: the need for another surgeon, year-round golf and sunshine. At 45 years of age, Gertrude went back to school with dear friend, Jane Robinson, earning a nursing degree with honors. She had visions of medical mission trips with Jack in retirement. So began a lifelong career of medical advice for family and friends. One of eight founders, along with Ann Hamner, of the Adult Literacy Service, Literacy Services of Indian River County, Gertrude segued volunteering in literacy to a passion for literature. After attending a memoir writing workshop with daughter Charlotte, the two of them started the Sandfly Scribblers in 2009, who met every week in her home. Her home, known as the Sandfly Shuffle Inn, became the center of family life for the remainder of her years. A hub of hospitality, graciousness, and family gatherings, Gertrude herself described it as loving the revolving door. After being raised the baby of a large family without a mother, she became the matriarch of the Chitty Chick clan and adored the role. Gertrude leaves behind a loving family, generations of descendants, and countless friends who benefited from her warmth, wisdom, humor, and unwavering devotion. Her life spanned nearly a century extraordinary of change, yet she remained deeply rooted in the values of family, friendship, faith, and service that defined her character. Gertrude will be greatly missed and fondly remembered by all who knew and loved her. Gertrude Brown Chitty Terry was predeceased by her parents Arthur Benjamin Chitty and Hazel Talitha Brown Chitty, husband John Jack Heaney Terry, M.D. She was survived by her children John H. Terry, Jr., Charlotte N. Terry, John, Gretchen Terry Hibbard, Scott, Cooper L. Terry M.D., Ginny, by her grandchildren Stephanie S. Mon, Scott, John Christian Willis Terry, Emily, Hannah Elizabeth Terry, K.J., Bridie Palmer Butel Cobbs, Ryan, John Collingwood Butel, Rawson, Tyrell Henry Hibbard, Mary, Cooper Whitney Hibbard, Ashley, Virginia Hawthorne Terry, Edward Cooper Terry, Scout, Annabelle Louise Terry, by her great-grandchildren Cape Mon, Kwong, Justin, Cooper Mon Zelaya, Jose, Cassie McKee Mon, Lily B. 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In lieu of flowers, the family requests donations be made to the Hospice House of Vero or the Literacy Services of Indian River County. Services will be announced at a later date. Arrangements are under the direction of Cox Gifford C. Wynn's Funeral Home. An online guest book is available at coxgiffordcwins.com, posted online on June 12, 2026, published in Treasure Coast. James Jim Martin Bennett. James Jim Martin Bennett, aged 80, passed away peacefully of natural causes on May 25, 2026, in Fort Pierce, Florida. Jim was born on March 2, 1946, in Paris, Illinois, and grew up in Chrisman, Illinois. He was a proud veteran who honorably served his country in the United States Army. Following his military service, Jim built a distinguished career as a business consultant and advisor, widely respected for his dedication to Northwest Indiana. Jim spent many meaningful years living in Chesterton, Indiana, and Union Pier, Michigan, before moving to Fort Pierce, Florida. A man of immense energy, generosity, and service, Jim left a lasting mark on every community he called home. Simultaneous celebrations of life will take place Saturday, June 6, from 3:00-5:00 p.m. at both the American Legion Post 40 in Fort Pierce, Florida, and the St. Joseph Benton Harbor Elks Lodge No. 541 in Benton Harbor, MI. A future service will be held in Paris, Illinois. Arrangements are under the direction of Hazley Funeral Home, Fort Pierce, Florida. For service details and full obituary, please visit www.hazleyfuneralhome.com, posted online on June 4, 2026, published in Treasure Coast. Jeffrey E. Futch. It is with great sadness that we announce the passing of Jeffrey E. Futch, 68, of Sebring, Florida, beloved husband, father, grandfather, family member, and friend. Jeff passed away on May 22, 2026, at the age of 68, leaving behind a legacy of love, strength, faith, and kindness that will be cherished by all who knew him. A celebration of life will be held on June 20 at 4 p.m., at Bible Fellowship Church, 3750 Hammock Road, Sebring, Florida, 33872. A reception will immediately follow at the Country Club of Sebring, Albatross, 4800 Haw Branch Road, Sebring, Florida, 33875. Family and friends are invited to join in honoring and celebrating Jeff's life. Posted online on June 4, 2026, published in Treasure Coast, John Mahone Kellogg Jr. John Mahone Kellogg Jr., known to all as Jack, beloved husband, father, and grandfather, passed away peacefully at home on June 5, 2026, at the age of 96. Born in Philadelphia, Pennsylvania, Jack faced profound loss early in life. His mother, Isabel, passed away when he was just 10, and his father, John Sr., when he was 13. The resilience he forged in those formative years shaped the quiet strength that would define him throughout his life. Jack was a graduate of Germantown Friends School and Ryder College. He answered his country's call during the Korean War, earning his commission through Officer Candidate School and serving honorably as a second lieutenant in the United States Army. After his service, he returned home and built a life grounded in love, loyalty, friendship, and purpose. In 1955, he married Ann Lee Willett, and together they raised their family in Ambler and Spring House, Pennsylvania. This past year, Jack and Ann celebrated their 70th wedding anniversary. Jack enjoyed a distinguished career in banking at Provident National Bank, where he worked until his retirement in 1992, a tenure marked by the same steadiness and integrity that characterized everything he did. Beyond his professional life, Jack was a devoted presence in his community in every sense. He served as president of the Rotary Club, giving his time and leadership to causes larger than himself. And for those who knew him at the Maple Glen Tavern, he was simply the General, a title that spoke to his natural authority, his warmth, and the way he made everyone around him feel at ease. Sports were a constant thread throughout Jack's life. He quarterbacked the football team at Germantown Friends School, played basketball on his bank's team, and competed in volleyball at the Maple Glen Tavern. A lifelong Philadelphia Eagles fan, he held season tickets and never wavered in his loyalty to his team. He also had a quieter competitive streak. Jack did the daily crossword puzzle in pen. An avid tennis player and casual golfer, Jack found great joy in sport and competition well into his later years. For decades, summers meant Nantucket, the island, held a special place in his heart. As an active member of the Nantucket Yacht Club, Jack's devotion to tennis left a lasting mark on the club and its community. He was a two-time recipient of the House Service Bowl, awarded to the person who has done the most for tennis, and received both the Good Sport Award, given to the player who is consistently a good sport, never complains, and is always fun to be with, and the Duncan Terry Sutphen Memorial Trophy for men's tennis sportsmanship and love of the game. Perhaps the most enduring tribute came when the Nantucket Yacht Club established the Jack Kellogg Society, honoring active tennis players over the age of 80. Jack himself played until the age of 94, a testament to his passion, his grit, and his unshakable love of the game. In 2005, he and Ann made their home in Vero Beach, Florida, where he spent his final years. Jack is survived by his wife, Ann Willett Kellogg, his three children, John, Sandy, and Dan, and his wife Patty, and seven grandchildren, Sam, Jim, Matthew, Mark, Julie, Alice, and Elizabeth. He was preceded in death by his parents, Isabel and John Mahone Kellogg Sr. Jack Kellogg lived 96 years with grace, grit, and genuine warmth. He will be deeply missed by all who had the privilege of knowing him. In lieu of flowers, donations may be sent to the Sheriff's Youth Ranch Barbecue, 4055 41st Avenue, Vero Beach, Florida, 32960. Posted online on June 9, 2026, published in Treasure Coast, John Seaman, 72, passed away June 3, 2026. 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Kathleen F. Henderson, 85, passed away June 4, 2026. 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Maria Josefina Ibarra Trujillo, 82, passed away June 8, 2026. 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Richard L. Sanfratello, 83, passed away June 9, 2026. 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Posted online on June 12, 2026, published in Treasure Coast. Richard Libby Sanfratello. Richard Libby Sanfratello, 83, of Jensen Beach, Florida, passed away on June 9, 2026 at Boca Raton Regional Hospital in Florida. Born on October 12, 1942, in Batavia, New York, he was the son of the late Thomas and Lucille Sanfratello. Richard was a graduate of Batavia High School. He went on to serve in the United States Air Force, where he trained in TOOL and AMP, DI. Following his military service, Richard worked in the TOOL and AMP, DI business until moving to Florida. After relocating, he built a long and successful career in real estate, working as a licensed real estate agent for more than 35 years. Richard cherished his family above all else. Although he made his home in Florida, Batavia, New York, remained close to his heart throughout his life. He looked forward to visits back home to reconnect with family and friends and to enjoy his favorite local foods. He is survived by his children, Nancy Doherty, Mark, of Stafford, New York, Tracy Radka, Sean, of Batavia, New York, Mary Beth Sanfratello of Jensen Beach, Florida, Rick Sanfratello of Jensen Beach, Florida, and John Sanfratello, Kelly, of North Chile, New York, and blessed with 16 grandchildren, 4 great-grandchildren, as well as many nieces and nephews whom he loved. He was predeceased by his brothers, David and Anthony Sanfratello. A celebration of life will be held at a later date at the convenience of the family. In lieu of flowers, memorial contributions may be made to the Wilmot Cancer Center in support of AML leukemia research and treatment. Posted online on June 14, 2026, published in Treasure Coast. Robert Austin Burson. Robert Austin Burson of Port St. Lucie, Florida, passed away peacefully on June 6, 2026, at Hospice of the Treasure Coast. Bob, as he was known by most, except the littles in his family who called him Bobby or OPA Bob, was a kind and gentle soul, a loving husband, a sentimental brother, uncle, and cousin, and a good friend to many, a true Southern gentleman. Bob was born in 1951 in Fort Myers, Florida, to Paul and Noma Burson. He was the youngest in a family 6, and older sisters, Davine, Paula, and Cheryl frequently, and affectionately, of course, referred to him as the Little Prince. Bob was a true Florida boy, thriving in the Boy Scout campground surrounding Lee County, with his father as the Scout Master of F.T. Myers Troop 18. Together they both remained active in scouting throughout their lifetimes. Bob often credited scouting with teaching him many of the life principles: loyalty, helpfulness, respect for others, and trustworthiness, he used in his everyday life. Always an avid Gator fan, Bob earned his BSBA with honors from the University of Florida in 1973, and his Juris Doctorate from UF's Holland Law Center in 1976. Bob was sworn into the Florida Bar in 1976 and just received the Florida Bar's 50 Years of Practice Award in June of 2026. Bob moved to Stewart in December of 1976 and was a partner in the Palm Beach County firm of Cromwell & Remsen, operating its Stewart office until 1982, when he opened his private practice in real estate law, estate planning and probate, and corporate and banking law, where he practiced until his passing. Bob was a board-certified real estate attorney with an AV rating for 32 years and was a member of the American Bar Association, the Martin County Bar Association, a charter member of the Real Property Council of Martin County, chairman and member of the Florida Bar Grievance Committee in the early 2000s and a trustee of Attorney's Title Insurance Fund. While the law was his profession, Bob's true enthusiasm was saved for his community involvement, especially with the Kiwanis Club of Stewart, which he joined in 1979, serving as a board member, secretary, and as its president in 1985-86, lieutenant governor, state chairman for Kiwanis International Special Olympics, and founding sponsor of Action Club of Martin County for special needs adults. His favorite projects were Kiwanis Youth Park, Special Olympics, Saturdays with Santa, and most of all, pancakes and reading in the park. And he could always be found with his camera at any Kiwanis function, meeting, or event. In addition, Bob was a charter member and director, president, secretary, and board member for over 20 years of the Lyric Theater in Stewart. He was the clerk of session for the First Presbyterian Church of Port St. Lucie and charter director and president of Keep Martin Beautiful in the late 1990s. In his spare time, Bob was an active amateur photographer and he assembled a large collection of old photography and video equipment over the last 50 years, which will be donated to a museum for future generations to enjoy. Of course, as an avid, or rabid, Gator fan, whether it was football, basketball, gymnastics, or swimming, Bob wore his UF Gator orange and blue proudly, and he was proudest of his big Gator blue truck, which he drove daily since 2006. Bob is survived by his high school sweetheart and wife of 52 years, Jo, two sisters, Paula, Greg, Robertson, and Cheryl, Michael, Field, his sister-in-law, Monique McCall, without whom the last few months would have been impossible in the operation of his office, his brother-in-law, Matt McCall, who was a constant source of support these past 6 months, his sisters-in-law Yvonne Rohaley and Pamela, Doug, wedding, many nieces, nephews, and cousins, a special mention to all the littles as he called them, who sent him handmade cards and drawings to keep him going this past year, Gemma Rose Nolan, Maverick Nolan, and Spencer Shelton, Emmett Shelton, Jasper Shelton, and Dexter Shelton, and to Morgan, McCall, Nolan, Matthew McCall, and Tanya, wedding, Shelton, the three now fully grown nieces and nephew who were so much a part of his everyday life, as they grew up in his day-to-day world and listened to his educational opportunities because they were his special children. The family would also like to extend a very special thank you to Dr. Cheryl Jordan of Stewart for her unwavering and loving care, and hours of dedication to Bob during his valiant battle with cancer. Bob loved his family, he loved his profession, he loved scouting, Kiwanis, photography, and his community. A memorial service will be held at Promenade on the River located at 2240 SE Veterans Memorial Parkway in Port St. Lucie, Florida, on Friday, July 17, 2026, at 10 a.m. In lieu of flowers, memorial donations may be made to the Kiwanis Club of Stewart Foundation, in memory of Bob Burson, P.O. Box 532 Stewart, Florida, 34995, to support a local community project in Bob's name, or to Hospice of the Treasure Coast. Posted online on June 12, 2026, published in Treasure Coast, Roberta Lynn London, 90, of Palm City, Florida, passed away on February 26, 2026. Known by many as Bobby, Roberta was born in Brooklyn, New York on February 6, 1936, to Morris and Dora Ratson. She grew up in Brooklyn and Queens, New York, graduating from Forest Hills High School and Queens College, where she majored in psychology. She married her former husband, the late Lawrence London, in 1956, and they raised three children in Westbury and Great Neck, New York, before he passed away in 1987. While in Westbury, Roberta was deeply involved in the community, local education, and local politics. She began making films with Westbury teenagers as part of the Narcotics Education Workshop, NEW, in the 70s, and later produced several educational films about suburban life, education, and parent-child and husband-wife relationships that would be distributed to colleges and universities. In Great Neck, she would go on to develop and produce a 10-part television series called The Sporting Life that went behind the scenes in the lives of such athletes as jockey Angel Cordero, tennis star Martina Navratilova, football lineman George Stark, and pitcher Jim "Catfish" Hunter. Narrated by pitcher-turned-broadcaster Jim Palmer, the series aired on public television in 1985. In the years that followed, Roberta ventured into a new life in New York City, then Westchester County, and finally, in Palm City, Florida, with her partner, collaborator, and husband, Don Blauvelt. During that time, she would cook magnificent meals in several unique and fabulous New York City apartments, ride a Harley-Davidson, learn to fly fish and shoot skeet, and continue to pursue a lifelong passion for film and video. Don introduced her to the Apple Lisa personal computer, and she was forever hooked. In Florida, Roberta spent many years working for the Heart and Family Health Institute of Port St. Lucie as the Director of Marketing, Director of Medical Imaging, and member of the leadership team. She cherished her roles at HFHI and loved being part of the local medical community. Roberta never strayed far from the camera, though, and in her later years she became an avid and award-winning floral and wildlife photographer. Her work celebrated the beauty, uniqueness, humor, joy, and peace to be found in nature, and she thrilled in sharing her art with others. Roberta is survived by her husband, Donald P. Blauvelt of Palm City, Florida, her children, and their spouses, Joshua and Madeline London of Huntington Bay, New York, Jenny and Walter Adamy of Melbourne, Florida, and Matthew and Nancy London of Dix Hills, New York. She is also survived by her grandchildren, Joey London, Wally Adamy, and Tyler, Alexa, and Lily London, as well as her sister, Marlene Wertheimer, and a host of nieces and nephews. A memorial gathering celebrating Roberta's life will be held on Saturday, June 13, 2026, at 1:30 p.m., followed by a service at 2:30 p.m. at the Forest Hills Memorial Park and Palm City Chapel, 2001 Southwest Murphy Road, Palm City, Florida, 34990. To share stories or send condolences, please visit www.foresthillspalmcityflorida.com. Posted online on June 5, 2026, published in Treasure Coast. Rosemary Bendekov Eats Wilson. Rosemary Bendekov Eats Wilson passed away on Monday, June 1, 2026, at the age of 89. She lived independently in her home until the end, and passed away, as well as anyone can, in her own home, in her own bed, during the night. Rosemary was born in 1936 in Allentown, PA, to immigrant parents. In the 1950s and 1960s she modeled in New York City and in Europe, and later was a successful real estate agent in Florida. She married Albert T. Wilson III and had two children, Teddy and Alicia. Rosemary was passionate about conservative politics, the right to life, the arts, gardening, her pets and her children. She was a conservative firebrand and did not mince words, if you know, you know. Rosemary is survived by her children, Ted Wilson, Maria D. Wilson, of Fuquay Arena NC, and Alicia Bosher, J. Bosher, of Vero Beach FL, three grandchildren, Christina Bosher in Campo, John, Aaron Bosher, and Tristan Wilson, as well as two brothers, Joe and John Bendekov Eats. Rosemary chose cremation and asked that no formal service be held for her, therefore services will be private. A Mass intention at St. Helens Catholic Church will be offered on Sunday, July 19 at the 8:45 a.m. service. Given her love for her pets throughout her life, donations to the Humane Society of Vero Beach and Indian River County, https://hsvb.org, would be welcome. The family will host a memorial gathering to be announced at a later date. Otherwise, we would suggest that her friends offer up a heartfelt prayer, and that those other than her friends find a bit of forgiveness in their hearts. We expect that Rosemary will shortly be assisting St. Peter at the gates, raising funds for heaven and checking the conservative bona fides for all those seeking entrance. Posted online on June 6, 2026, published in Treasure Coast. Russell W. Hogan, 81, passed away June 8, 2026. Arrangements provided by All County Funeral Home and AMP, Crematory, Stuart, Florida. 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Tamara Narodetsky, 94, passed away June 4, 2026. 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Posted online on June 5, 2026, published in Treasure Coast. 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Florida Cuban Cafe is small but mighty. Once you find this hidden gem, Havana George Cafe is a family-run coffee, breakfast, and lunch restaurant in downtown Fort Pierce that brings together authentic Cuban and Peruvian flavors made from scratch. Sports Online. TC Palm Spring All Area, the best in flag football in the Treasure Coast. Two Treasure Coast flag football teams were among the final eight teams standing in their respective class. For one school, it was business as usual, while the other had never advanced that far in the postseason. Both Fort Pierce Central and John Carroll Catholic each enjoyed regional finals appearances. St. Lucie Online. Florida Cafe, founded in Louisiana, serves Southern breakfast, cocktails, a Southern-inspired breakfast, brunch, and lunch restaurant, opened in Port St. Lucie on June 15. Another Broken Egg Cafe's newest location opened in the shops at Veranda Falls Plaza on Becker Road. Indian River Online. July 5th, 4th celebrations in Florida with fun, fireworks, live music. Looking for somewhere fun to go for the 4th of July? The Treasure Coast has plenty of patriotic events, festivals, parades, music and fireworks displays to celebrate the United States' 250th anniversary. Here are 5 events to attend in Martin, St. Lucie, and Indian River counties. Tradition in Port St. Lucie hosts an annual 4th of July festival in Tradition Square with fireworks, food trucks, and live music. This year, there will be a Zac Brown tribute band, the snack pack from the KVJ show performance, seafood, barbecue, Midwestern comfort food, classic summer treats, and of course, fireworks. Downtown Fort Pierce also hosts an annual 4th of July celebration. This year, a giant American flag will be displayed along the waterfront and fireworks will start flying at 9 p.m. There will be food, drinks, and family fun. Sebastian will host its 55th annual All-Day Freedom Festival this year with a parade, fireworks, hula hoop contest, balloon toss contest, karaoke contest, food, vendors, and live music. The celebration will start at 8:30 a.m. with a parade and end at 9 p.m. with fireworks. The parade will start at the Sebastian Community Center and end at Riverview Park. On May 7, Vero Beach launched its protracted USA All-Day celebration, which will end on the 4th of July. The celebration has 7 days of spread-out events to celebrate the United States. On July 4, there will be an Independence Day parade, antique car display, birthday cake and art display, food trucks, bounce houses, live music, contests, fireworks and a veteran ceremony, which is being held from 4:30 to 5:30 p.m. This year will be Stuart's 4th time hosting a July 4th celebration, beginning with a golf cart parade at 10 a.m., then activities for kids, then live music, a movie in the park and food trucks. Fireworks will end the night at 9 p.m. Valeria Bartra is TC Palm's food reporter. 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Florida free healthcare clinics urge uninsured to seek their services. Healthcare in the United States is in an unprecedented bind. Hospital costs have risen faster than inflation. Insurance premiums have doubled for millions of Americans since 2025. The federal government has made historic cuts to Medicaid and other social programs. Florida mall like Brightline? Property tax idea a problem. Opinion. Your headline said that the construction slash demolition at the Indian River Mall was very noisy and couldn't be helped. But what about the Blue Angels? Do we have to have them every year? They are very noisy. How about the trains? Do they have to blow their whistles at every crossing? Emergency vehicles couldn't get by with just the red lights flashing. We should ban motorcycles in town. Pickleball is noisy. They could use a softer ball or tennis rackets. What about lightning? Come on God, how about just heat lighting? Ron Gromis, Vero Beach. Here's my opinion on cutting property taxes and how the effect will snowball. Any additional municipal services such as recreation, maintenance, upgrades and replacement will become non-essential, no more organized sports leagues, etc. Festivals will be cancelled as there will be no money for security and setup, fireworks displays gone. These are just a few off the top. Next, essential services will get cut, fewer police, deputies, emergency medical technicians and firefighters. So, when you call 911, be prepared to grab your neighbor's garden hose, if water service is still dependable, and start putting out flames as it may take a while. That ambulance ride to hospital just went to $2,000 and your insurance will not cover it. After the ride, I hope you have good insurance because you voted to eliminate the tax subsidy to help the hospital treat under and uninsured residents. And by the way, own your home? Need insurance? Get ready to pay a lot more, probably more than the tax you eliminated, because homeowners insurance takes things like fire department ratings into account when determining your annual premium. Remember, these are private companies with profits in mind based on risk. The shell game will become how to replace this revenue. Your electric, water, cell phone bill, cable, etc., will go up as franchise fees will have to be raised. Another move from column A property tax to column B, yet still paying. Don't own your home? Your rent begins to double because the burden has been shifted to non-homestead properties, which are already paying multiple times the tax. Take a look at Indian River County Commission District 2 candidates. One has already posted she supports elimination and offers no solution as she tries to rewrite and erase her past. Jeff Hamilton, Sebastian. As I read June 4th of our lawmakers giving the green light to Governor Ron DeSantis' proposed tax plan, various thoughts came to mind. Senator Brian Avila, R. Miami Springs, said leadership sometimes requires tough decisions. It sounds like he is hesitant to make a tough decision. Legislative decisions affecting a state's citizenry are always tough decisions and, accordingly, should be well thought out and debated before being put to any vote. Senator Jonathan Martin, R. Fort Myers, said lawmakers should let voters decide. Well, Avila, so much for legislators making tough decisions. It was also written that many Republicans acknowledged the plan was flawed and far from perfect. This quote, in addition to our legislators' neglect of their fiduciary and due diligence responsibilities, will negatively affect the quality of life of Florida's permanent citizens and residents. Avila also is quoted as saying, I can't give guarantees when we haven't fully looked at everything. Keep in mind that haste makes waste, and this plan needed more thought. Cultural immediate gratification is common in our society. The political tactic of expediting the governor's wish is a prime example. This is supported by Senator Tina Pawlowski, D. Boca Raton, saying she resented the proposal being rushed through the legislative process. Let's think long term, not short term. This ill-advised tax plan needs more thought. The plan needs to be equitable for all. The plan needs to address the taxpayer, not political players. Unlike many of our state's legislators, I will make the tough decision many of our legislators decline to make. My decision will be on election day. I believe you may already realize what the decision will be. Ronald D. Roberts, Sebastian. All countries are obliged to do what is best for their people and then be helpful to other countries. A small but very vocal minority in our country, financed largely by China, Russia, and communist sympathizers, believe the United States should continue to take care of other countries on about the same level we take care of ourselves. With the increased integration of information technology into our economy, where computers and robots increasingly will displace workers and so-called blue-collar employees, it is important our federal and state governments better manage our country's economy. From an economics point of view, the U.S. Federal Reserve is required to execute two contradictory efforts: keep inflation down and seek full employment. Full employment is more easily accomplished with inflation. Deflation actually encourages unemployment. The Fed should concentrate on managing inflation and let the states manage employment. Also, those less informed in economics act as there is a scarcity of commodities in our country, including food. The truth is the U.S. economy, due to improved information technology and innovation, is supply-driven and can handle all the needs of its residents, including healthcare, depending on who and how many people immigrate into our country. Due to advancements in information technology, displacement of workers will require economic assistance, including a guaranteed income and health care for a duration. We need to plan for this. Doing away with property taxes, as proposed by our Florida governor, is not only short-sighted at this stage of our country's economy, but politically will further encourage dissension between those who are doing well economically and those who require help as their skills need to be improved to be employable. Increased sales tax discriminates against those who are not well off. Stanford Erickson, Vero Beach. As we continue to move toward Juneteenth, celebrated nationally June 19th, it is imperative we highlight General Oliver Otis Howard. Howard deserves renewed attention not simply as a Civil War hero, but as a symbol of America's deepest contradictions. Known nationally as the Christian General, Howard's journey began long before Reconstruction. As a young officer stationed in Florida during the Third Seminole War, he witnessed a southern frontier shaped by military occupation, racial tension, native resistance, and federal expansion. Florida became an early testing ground for the nation's unresolved battles over freedom, power, and identity. What makes Howard historically compelling is not perfection, but transformation. The same federal military system that enforced native removal in Florida later became, through Howard's leadership, an instrument of Reconstruction and black advancement after the Civil War. As commissioner of the Freedmen's Bureau, Howard helped establish schools, churches, hospitals, and labor protections for formerly enslaved African Americans and poor white people across the South. His work laid foundations for black education and leadership networks that influenced Florida Baptist institutions and Reconstruction-era communities throughout the region. Critics correctly point out the limitations of Reconstruction and the paternalism often embedded within federal reform efforts. Yet Howard's moral vision still mattered. At a time when many Americans resisted black citizenship and equality, he publicly defended education, opportunity, and civil rights for freedmen. Howard's story reminds us American history is rarely simple. From the swamps of frontier Florida to the halls of Reconstruction reform, his life reflected a nation struggling to define whether Christianity would merely bless power or challenge the country to pursue justice after slavery. Derek Hankerson, Fort Pierce. Join the conversation. TC Palm is committed to publishing a diversity of opinions. Email us at tcnletters@tcpalm.com. Letters are subject to editing, must not exceed 300 words and must include your name, address and a daytime phone number to confirm the letter is for publication. We only publish names and cities with the letters. Real Estate Online nationally recognized Sarasota County home sells for $895,000. A nationally recognized Sarasota County home has changed hands, with a century-old residence in Venice's Venezia Park Historic District recently selling for $895,000. Shopping online Target 2026 summer sale is during Amazon Prime Day. When it starts Amazon's most anticipated annual sale event, Amazon Prime Day, is coming early in 2026. But Walmart and Target are both having competing summer sales. And both sales will not so coincidentally start on the same day as Prime Day 2026. Here's when Walmart and Target's 2026 summer sales start, when Amazon Prime Day will be this year and what to know about Prime memberships. Walmart has confirmed its upcoming summer sale will begin on Monday, June 22, at 12 a.m. ET for Walmart Plus members. This is a few hours before the Prime Day sale that officially starts at 3 a.m. on Tuesday, June 23. The 2026 Target Circle Deal Days sale is from Tuesday, June 23, through Friday, June 26. 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Yes. Amazon Prime Day is an annual summer sales event exclusively for Amazon Prime members. A standard Prime membership costs $14.99 per month or $139 for a one-year subscription. There are also two discounted membership options. Amazon confirmed in April that Amazon Prime Day will be held in June instead of July this year. Amazon Prime Day 2026 will begin on June 23 and conclude on June 26, lasting about 4 days. In 2025, the promotion lasted for 4 days in July and was the most successful Prime Day yet, according to Amazon. The move to June officially makes this one of the earliest Prime Days since it began in 2015. Last year's event saw record-breaking sales, with Prime Day 2025 being the biggest Prime Day event ever, an Amazon news release said. Customers saved billions on deals across more than 35 product categories, more savings than any previous Prime Day event. Independent sellers, most of which are small and medium-sized businesses, also hit new milestones in both sales and items sold. Amazon Prime Day is an online shopping event for Amazon Prime members that the company started in 2015 to celebrate its 20th anniversary. Prime Day has since exploded in popularity and will include 4 days of deals this year. What started as a one-day sale expanded into a 24-hour sale in 2017 and a 36-hour sale in 2018. Last year was the first time Prime Day deals lasted for 4 days. While not every item on Amazon's platform is eligible for Prime Day deals, Prime members can find deals on a wide array of brands and products. 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Last year was the first time the promotion lasted for 4 days. Amazon Prime Day 2025 deals began on Tuesday, July 8, and ended on Friday, July 11. Prime Day only happens once each year, in the summer. But in recent years, Amazon added a similar sales event in October to kick off early holiday shopping, called Prime Big Deal Days. If Amazon stays consistent with the last few years and holds the promotion in the first 2 weeks of October, Prime Big Deal Days 2026 could land on Tuesday, October 6, and Wednesday, October 7. 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
0: 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Obituaries: All Charles Whitten, 84, passed away June 6, 2026. 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Published in Treasure Coast. Elizabeth Brown McCullough. Elizabeth B. McCullough, 67, a prolific poet, songwriter, and musician, passed away on Saturday, May 30 in New York City. Third daughter of longtime residents of Vero Beach, Bruce and Jean McCullough, she was a student of the public school system. She was on the tennis team at Vero Beach High School and skipped her senior year to attend the University of the South, in Sewanee, Tennessee. In addition to her BA in psychology, she later received her MFA from the School of Visual Arts, in NYC. Out of college, she moved to Boston and began to photograph the world around her, while she worked at the Children's Museum. Later based in Athens, GA, she was active in the vibrant music scene, and her portraits of musicians such as Michael Stipe of Ram were published in Spin and Cream. She moved to NYC to earn her MFA from the School of Visual Arts. Always a poet, she turned the lens towards her own life experiences and began writing music. Her band, Alpha Cat, released 4 CDs, the latest, Venus Smile, released in 2024. She lived in the NYC area for her remaining years. She is survived by her 3 sisters, Olivia B. McCullough, Melissa McCullough, and Margaret Russell, and her nephews and nieces, Nathan Levin Aspenson, Zara Aspenson, Olivia Russell, and Robert Vance Russell. The family asks that you might remember her through a donation to the Bidawi Pet Adoption Center, 152 West 24th Street, New York, New York, 10011. Posted online on June 12, 2026. Published in Treasure Coast. Gertrude Brown Chitty Terry. Gertrude Brown Chitty Terry was known for her intelligence, humor, sharp memory, warmth, and gift for storytelling. Born on April 15, 1929, in Jacksonville, Florida, she died on June 4, 2026 at age 97, in Vero Beach, Florida. Gertrude was the youngest of 6 children, 3 sisters, and 2 brothers, all of whom predeceased her, including her dear mother, when she was only 1 year of age. Raised in Jacksonville, she attended West Riverside Elementary School, John Gorey Jr. High, and Robert E. Lee High, now Riverside High School. She met the love of her life, Jack Terry, a third-year medical student at Tulane University, during her first year at Sophie Newcomb College of Tulane University. On December 28, 1948, Gertrude married Jack. The early years of their marriage involved constant moves, as Jack completed medical school with internships, residency, fellowship training, and a 2-year tour as a surgeon in the Air Force during the Korean War. During 7 years and 8 moves, they lived in New Orleans, Chicago, Biloxi, Houston, and other locations while welcoming 3 children into the family. In 1956, Gertrude returned to her hometown of Jacksonville, where Jack established his surgical practice. Finally able to put down roots and be near two of her sisters, the family was completed with the birth of their fourth child. She taught Sunday school, sang in the choir and chaired numerous committees at St. John's Presbyterian Church. As a member of the Junior League, she served as placement chairman, recording secretary, and co-chaired membership and choral committees. After Jack promised it would be their final move, the Terry family moved to Vero Beach in 1966 with three teenagers, a two-year-old and a St. Bernard. They chose Vero Beach, where the tropics begin, for its small oceanside community, the need for another surgeon, year-round golf and sunshine. At 45 years of age, Gertrude went back to school with dear friend, Jane Robinson, earning a nursing degree with honors. She had visions of medical mission trips with Jack in retirement. So began a lifelong career of medical advice for family and friends. One of eight founders, along with Ann Hamner, of the Adult Literacy Service, Literacy Services of Indian River County, Gertrude segued volunteering in literacy to a passion for literature. After attending a memoir writing workshop with daughter Charlotte, the two of them started the Sandfly Scribblers in 2009, who met every week in her home. Her home, known as the Sandfly Shuffle Inn, became the center of family life for the remainder of her years. A hub of hospitality, graciousness, and family gatherings, Gertrude herself described it as loving the revolving door. After being raised the baby of a large family without a mother, she became the matriarch of the Chitty Chick clan and adored the role. Gertrude leaves behind a loving family, generations of descendants, and countless friends who benefited from her warmth, wisdom, humor, and unwavering devotion. Her life spanned nearly a century extraordinary of change, yet she remained deeply rooted in the values of family, friendship, faith, and service that defined her character. Gertrude will be greatly missed and fondly remembered by all who knew and loved her. Gertrude Brown Chitty Terry was predeceased by her parents Arthur Benjamin Chitty and Hazel Talitha Brown Chitty, husband John Jack Heaney Terry, M.D. She was survived by her children John H. Terry, Jr., Charlotte N. Terry, John, Gretchen Terry Hibbard, Scott, Cooper L. Terry M.D., Ginny, by her grandchildren Stephanie S. Mon, Scott, John Christian Willis Terry, Emily, Hannah Elizabeth Terry, KJ, Bridie Palmer Butel Cobbs, Ryan, John Collingwood Butel, Rawson, Tyrell Henry Hibbard, Mary, Cooper Whitney Hibbard, Ashley, Virginia Hawthorne Terry, Edward Cooper Terry, Scout, Annabelle Louise Terry, by her great-grandchildren Cape Mon, Kwong, Justin, Cooper Monzelaya, Jose, Cassie McKee Mon, Lily B. Terry Martinson, Theo Terry Martinson, Mary L. Viola Smith, Emery Charlotte Cobbs, Kiera Mary Cobbs, Maddox Mae Butel, Bastian Collingwood Butel, Wiley Robert Butel, Genevieve Zeben Hibbard, Hazel Jane Hibbard, Posey Frieda Gertrude Hibbard and Boone Henry Zeben Hibbard. In lieu of flowers, the family requests donations be made to the Hospice House of Vero or the Literacy Services of Indian River County. Services will be announced at a later date. Arrangements are under the direction of Cox Gifford C. Wynn's Funeral Home. An online guest book is available at coxgiffordcwynns.com, posted online on June 12, 2026, published in Treasure Coast. James Jim Martin Bennett. James Jim Martin Bennett, aged 80, passed away peacefully of natural causes on May 25, 2026, in Fort Pierce, Florida. Jim was born on March 2, 1946, in Paris, Illinois, and grew up in Chrisman, Illinois. He was a proud veteran who honorably served his country in the United States Army. Following his military service, Jim built a distinguished career as a business consultant and advisor, widely respected for his dedication to Northwest Indiana. Jim spent many meaningful years living in Chesterton, Indiana, and Union Pier, Michigan, before moving to Fort Pierce, Florida. A man of immense energy, generosity, and service, Jim left a lasting mark on every community he called home. Simultaneous celebrations of life will take place Saturday, June 6, from 3:00-00:00 p.m. at both the American Legion Post 40 in Fort Pierce, Florida and the St. Joseph Benton Harbor Elks Lodge No. 541 in Benton Harbor, MI. A future service will be held in Paris, Illinois. Arrangements are under the direction of Hazley Funeral Home,

legacy of love, strength, faith, and kindness that will be cherished by all who knew him. A celebration of life will be held on June 20 at 4 p.m., at Bible Fellowship Church, 3750 Hammock Road, Sebring, Florida, 33872. A reception will immediately follow at the Country Club of Sebring, Albatross, 4800 Haw Branch Road, Sebring, Florida, 33875. Family and friends are invited to join in honoring and celebrating Jeff's life. Posted online on June 4, 2026, published in Treasure Coast, John Mahone Kellogg, Jr. John Mahone Kellogg Jr., known to all as Jack, beloved husband, father, and grandfather, passed away peacefully at home on June 5, 2026, at the age of 96. Born in Philadelphia, Pennsylvania, Jack faced profound loss early in life. His mother, Isabel, passed away when he was just 10, and his father, John Sr., when he was 13. The resilience he forged in those formative years shaped the quiet strength that would define him throughout his life. Jack was a graduate of Germantown Friends School and Ryder College. He answered his country's call during the Korean War, earning his commission through Officer Candidate School and serving honorably as a second lieutenant in the United States Army. After his service, he returned home and built a life grounded in love, loyalty, friendship, and purpose. In 1955, he married Ann Lee Willett, and together they raised their family in Ambler and Spring House, Pennsylvania. This past year, Jack and Ann celebrated their 70th wedding anniversary. Jack enjoyed a distinguished career in banking at Provident National Bank, where he worked until his retirement in 1992, a tenure marked by the same steadiness and integrity that characterized everything he did. Beyond his professional life, Jack was a devoted presence in his community in every sense. He served as president of the Rotary Club, giving his time and leadership to causes larger than himself. And for those who knew him at the Maple Glen Tavern, he was simply the General, a title that spoke to his natural authority, his warmth, and the way he made everyone around him feel at ease. Sports were a constant thread throughout Jack's life. He quarterbacked the football team at Germantown Friends School, played basketball on his bank's team, and competed in volleyball at the Maple Glen Tavern. A lifelong Philadelphia Eagles fan, he held season tickets and never wavered in his loyalty to his team. He also had a quieter competitive streak. Jack did the daily crossword puzzle in pen. An avid tennis player and casual golfer, Jack found great joy in sport and competition well into his later years. For decades, summers meant Nantucket, the island, held a special place in his heart. As an active member of the Nantucket Yacht Club, Jack's devotion to tennis left a lasting mark on the club and its community. He was a two-time recipient of the House Service Bowl, awarded to the person who has done the most for tennis, and received both the Good Sport Award, given to the player who is consistently a good sport, never complains, and is always fun to be with, and the Duncan Tierney Sutphen Memorial Trophy for men's tennis sportsmanship and love of the game. Perhaps the most enduring tribute came when the Nantucket Yacht Club established the Jack Kellogg Society, honoring active tennis players over the age of 80. Jack himself played until the age of 94, a testament to his passion, his grit, and his unshakable love of the game. In 2005, he and Ann made their home in Vero Beach, Florida, where he spent his final years. Jack is survived by his wife, Ann Willett Kellogg, his three children, John, Sandy, and Dan, and his wife Patty, and seven grandchildren, Sam, Jim, Matthew, Mark, Julie, Alice, and Elizabeth. He was preceded in death by his parents, Isabel and John Mahone Kellogg Sr. Jack Kellogg lived 96 years with grace, grit, and genuine warmth. He will be deeply missed by all who had the privilege of knowing him. In lieu of flowers, donations may be sent to the Sheriff's Youth Ranch Barbecue, 4055 41st Avenue, Vero Beach, Florida, 32960. 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

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Published in Treasure Coast. Richard Libby Sanfratello. Richard Libby Sanfratello, 83, of Jensen Beach, Florida, passed away on June 9, 2026 at Boca Raton Regional Hospital in Florida. Born on October 12, 1942, in Batavia, New York, he was the son of the late Thomas and Lucille Sanfratello. Richard was a graduate of Batavia High School. He went on to serve in the United States Air Force, where he trained in TOOL and AMP, DI. Following his military service, Richard worked in the TOOL and AMP, DI business until moving to Florida. After relocating, he built a long and successful career in real estate, working as a licensed real estate agent for more than 35 years. Richard cherished his family above all else. Although he made his home in Florida, Batavia, New York, remained close to his heart throughout his life. He looked forward to visits back home to reconnect with family and friends and to enjoy his favorite local foods. He is survived by his children, Nancy Doherty, Mark, of Stafford, New York, Tracy Radka, Sean, of Batavia, New York, Mary Beth Sanfratello of Jensen Beach, Florida, Rick Sanfratello of Jensen Beach, Florida, and John Sanfratello, Kelly, of North Chile, New York, and blessed with 16 grandchildren, 4 great-grandchildren, as well as many nieces and nephews whom he loved. He was predeceased by his brothers, David and Anthony Sanfratello. A celebration of life will be held at a later date at the convenience of the family. In lieu of flowers, memorial contributions may be made to the Wilmot Cancer Center in support of AML leukemia research and treatment. Posted online on June 14, 2026. Published in Treasure Coast. Robert Austin Burson. Robert Austin Burson of Port St. Lucie, Florida, passed away peacefully on June 6, 2026, at Hospice of the Treasure Coast. Bob, as he was known by most, except the littles in his family who called him Bobby or OPA Bob, was a kind and gentle soul, a loving husband, a sentimental brother, uncle, and cousin, and a good friend to many, a true Southern gentleman. Bob was born in 1951 in Fort Myers, Florida, to Paul and Noma Burson. He was the youngest in a family of 6, and older sisters, Davine, Paula, and Cheryl frequently, and affectionately, of course, referred to him as the Little Prince. Bob was a true Florida boy, thriving in the Boy Scout campgrounds surrounding Lee County, with his father as the Scout Master of F.T. Myers Troop 18. Together they both remained active in scouting throughout their lifetimes. Bob often credited scouting with teaching him many of the life principles: loyalty, helpfulness, respect for others, and trustworthiness, he used in his everyday life.
Always an avid Gator fan, Bob earned his BSBA with honors from the University of Florida in 1973, and his Juris Doctorate from UF's Holland Law Center in 1976. Bob was sworn into the Florida Bar in 1976 and just received the Florida Bar's 50 Years of Practice Award in June of 2026. Bob moved to Stewart in December of 1976 and was a partner in the Palm Beach County firm of Cromwell & Remsen, operating its Stewart office until 1982, when he opened his private practice in real estate law, estate planning and probate, and corporate and banking law, where he practiced until his passing. Bob was a board-certified real estate attorney with an AV rating for 32 years and was a member of the American Bar Association, the Martin County Bar Association, a charter member of the Real Property Council of Martin County, chairman and member of the Florida Bar Grievance Committee in the early 2000s and a trustee of Attorney's Title Insurance Fund. While the law was his profession, Bob's true enthusiasm was saved for his community involvement, especially with the Kiwanis Club of Stewart, which he joined in 1979, serving as a board member, secretary, and as its president in 1985-86, lieutenant governor, state chairman for Kiwanis International Special Olympics, and founding sponsor of Action Club of Martin County for special needs adults. His favorite projects were Kiwanis Youth Park, Special Olympics, Saturdays with Santa, and most of all, pancakes and reading in the park. And he could always be found with his camera at any Kiwanis function, meeting, or event. In addition, Bob was a charter member and director, president, secretary, and board member for over 20 years of the Lyric Theater in Stewart. He was the clerk of session for the First Presbyterian Church of Port St. Lucie and charter director and president of Keep Martin Beautiful in the late 1990s. In his spare time, Bob was an active amateur photographer and he assembled a large collection of old photography and video equipment over the last 50 years, which will be donated to a museum for future generations to enjoy. Of course, as an avid, or rabid, Gator fan, whether it was football, basketball, gymnastics, or swimming, Bob wore his UF Gator orange and blue proudly, and he was proudest of his big Gator blue truck, which he drove daily since 2006. Bob is survived by his high school sweetheart and wife of 52 years, Joe, two sisters, Paula, Greg, Robertson, and Cheryl, Michael, Field, his sister-in-law, Monique McCall, without whom the last few months would have been impossible in the operation of his office, his brother-in-law, Matt McCall, who was a constant source of support these past 6 months, his sisters-in-law, Yvonne Rohaley and Pamela, Doug, wedding, many nieces, nephews, and cousins, a special mention to all the littles as he called them, who sent him handmade cards and drawings to keep him going this past year, Gemma Rose Nolan, Maverick Nolan, and Spencer Shelton, Emmett Shelton, Jasper Shelton, and Dexter Shelton, and to Morgan, McCall, Nolan, Matthew McCall, and Tanya, wedding, Shelton, the three now fully grown nieces and nephew who were so much a part of his everyday life, as they grew up in his day-to-day world and listened to his educational opportunities because they were his special children. The family would also like to extend a very special thank you to Dr. Cheryl Jordan of Stewart for her unwavering and loving care, and hours of dedication to Bob during his valiant battle with cancer. Bob loved his family, he loved his profession, he loved scouting, Kiwanis, photography, and his community. A memorial service will be held at Promenade on the River located at 2240 SE Veterans Memorial Parkway in Port St. Lucie, Florida, on Friday, July 17, 2026, at 10 a.m. In lieu of flowers, memorial donations may be made to the Kiwanis Club of Stewart Foundation, in memory of Bob Burson, P.O. Box 532 Stewart, Florida, 34995, to support a local community project in Bob's name, or to Hospice of the Treasure Coast. Posted online on June 12, 2026, published in Treasure Coast. Roberta Lynn London. Roberta Lynn London, 90, of Palm City, Florida, passed away on February 26, 2026. Known by many as Bobby,
Roberta was born in Brooklyn, New York on February 6, 1936, to Morris and Dora Ratson. She grew up in Brooklyn and Queens, New York, graduating from Forest Hills High School and Queens College, where she majored in psychology. She married her former husband, the late Lawrence London, in 1956, and they raised three children in Westbury and Great Neck, New York, before he passed away in 1987. While in Westbury, Roberta was deeply involved in the community, local education, and local politics. She began making films with Westbury teenagers as part of the Narcotics Education Workshop, NEW, in the 70s, and later produced several educational films about suburban life, education, and parent-child and husband-wife relationships that would be distributed to colleges and universities. In Great Neck, she would go on to develop and produce a 10-part television series called The Sporting Life that went behind the scenes in the lives of such athletes as jockey Angel Cordero, tennis star Martina Navratilova, football lineman George Stark, and pitcher Jim Catfish Hunter. Narrated by pitcher-turned-broadcaster Jim Palmer, the series aired on public television in 1985. In the years that followed, Roberta ventured into a new life in New York City, then Westchester County, and finally, in Palm City, Florida, with her partner, collaborator, and husband, Don Blauvelt. During that time, she would cook magnificent meals in several unique and fabulous New York City apartments, ride a Harley-Davidson, learn to fly fish and shoot skeet, and continue to pursue a lifelong passion for film and video. Don introduced her to the Apple Lisa personal computer, and she was forever hooked. In Florida, Roberta spent many years working for the Heart and Family Health Institute of Port St. Lucie as the director of marketing, director of medical imaging, and member of the leadership team. She cherished her roles at HFHI and loved being part of the local medical community. Roberta never strayed far from the camera, though, and in her later years she became an avid and award-winning floral and wildlife photographer. Her work celebrated the beauty, uniqueness, humor, joy, and peace to be found in nature, and she thrilled in sharing her art with others. Roberta is survived by her husband, Donald P. Blauvelt of Palm City, Florida, her children, and their spouses, Joshua and Madeline London of Huntington Bay, New York, Jenny and Walter Adamy of Melbourne, Florida, and Matthew and Nancy London of Dix Hills, New York. She is also survived by her grandchildren, Joey London, Wally Adamy, and Tyler, Alexa, and Lily London, as well as her sister, Marlene Wertheimer, and a host of nieces and nephews. A memorial gathering celebrating Roberta's life will be held on Saturday, June 13, 2026, at 1:30 p.m., followed by a service at 2:30 p.m. at the Forest Hills Memorial Park and Palm City Chapel, 2001 Southwest Murphy Road, Palm City, Florida, 34990. To share stories or send condolences, please visit www.foresthillspalmcityflorida.com. Posted online on June 5, 2026. Published in Treasure Coast. Rosemary Bendekovitz Wilson. Rosemary Bendekovitz Wilson passed away on Monday, June 1, 2026, at the age of 89. She lived independently in her home until the end, and passed away as well as anyone can, in her own home, in her own bed, during the night. Rosemary was born in 1936 in Allentown, PA, to immigrant parents. In the 1950s and 1960s she modeled in New York City and in Europe, and later was a successful real estate agent in Florida. She married Albert T. Wilson III and had two children, Teddy and Alicia. Rosemary was passionate about conservative politics, the right to life, the arts, gardening, her pets and her children. She was a conservative firebrand and did not mince words, if you know, you know. Rosemary is survived by her children, Ted Wilson, Maria D. Wilson, of Fukavarina, NC, and Alicia Bosher, J. Bosher, of Vero Beach, FL, three grandchildren, Christina Bosher in Campo, John, Aaron Bosher, and Tristan Wilson, as well as two brothers, Joe and John Bendekovitz. Rosemary chose cremation and asked that no formal service be held for her, therefore services will be private. A mass intention at St. Helens Catholic Church will be offered on Sunday, July 19, at the 8:45 a.m. service.
Given her love for her pets throughout her life, donations to the Humane Society of Vero Beach and Indian River County, https://hsvb.org, would be welcome. The family will host a memorial gathering to be announced at a later date. Otherwise, we would suggest that her friends offer up a heartfelt prayer, and that those other than her friends find a bit of forgiveness in their hearts. We expect that Rosemary will shortly be assisting St. Peter at the gates, raising funds for heaven and checking the conservative bona fides for all those seeking entrance. Posted online on June 6, 2026, published in Treasure Coast. Russell W. Hogan, 81, passed away June 8, 2026. Arrangements provided by All County Funeral Home and AMP, Crematory, Stuart, Florida. Posted online on June 10, 2026, published in Treasure Coast. Tamara Narodetsky, 94, passed away June 4, 2026. Arrangements provided by All County Funeral Home and AMP, Crematory, Stuart, Florida. Posted online on June 5, 2026, published in Treasure Coast. Indian River Online, Florida. Banks, grocery stores open and closed on Juneteenth. Juneteenth is often referred to as Black Independence Day or Second Independence Day, because it commemorates the day the news of the Emancipation Proclamation made it to enslaved people in Texas, years after it was signed. Juneteenth is one of 11 federal holidays in the United States, which means federal, state and local government offices and agencies will be closed. Here's when Juneteenth 2026 is, what it is and what's open and closed. Juneteenth is celebrated June 19th every year, to commemorate the day the news of Abraham Lincoln's Emancipation Proclamation reached Texas almost 3 years after Lincoln signed the proclamation that started the end of slavery. Short for June 19th, the holiday marks the day when federal troops arrived in Galveston, Texas, to take control of the state and ensure that all enslaved people be freed, on June 19, 1865, according to History.com. The troops arrived with the news 2 years after the signing of the proclamation. Yes, Juneteenth is one of 11 permanent federal holidays. This will be the sixth year that Juneteenth is observed as a federal holiday. It was established as a federal holiday under former President Joe Biden in 2021. Banks. All Federal Reserve banks and branches will be closed Friday, June 19. Postal Service. U.S. Post Office locations will be closed, and regular mail delivery and retail services will resume Saturday, June 20. UPS and FedEx will be in service on Juneteenth. Yes. Publix will be open on Juneteenth. Publix pharmacies are usually closed on federal holidays. Publix stores are closed only 3 days throughout the year: Thanksgiving, Christmas and Easter. Aldi stores will be open, but will have limited hours. See store hours using the store locator. Aldi is only closed on four holidays: New Year's Day, Easter, Thanksgiving, and Christmas Day. Costco will be open on Juneteenth. Costco is only closed on seven holidays: New Year's Day, Easter, Memorial Day, Independence Day, Labor Day, Thanksgiving, and Christmas Day. Sam's Club will be open on Juneteenth. Sam's Club is only closed on four holidays: New Year's Day, Easter, Thanksgiving, and Christmas Day. Yes, Target will be open on Juneteenth. Target is only closed on two holidays: Thanksgiving Day and Christmas Day. Sprouts will be open on Juneteenth. Sprouts is only closed on Christmas Day. Olivia Franklin is TC Palm's trending reporter. You can contact her at olivia.franklin@tcpalm.com, 317-627-8048, or follow her on X at @live_5. Hope Florida waterfront project not like Jersey Shore. One opinion: Vero Beach's city manager is expected to ask the city council June 23 to extend a 120-day negotiation period with selected redevelopers of the three corners the city owns at 17 TH Street and Indian River Boulevard. St. Lucie Online. 6 St. Lucie County restaurants get perfect scores. For fail inspection, you can use the database to search by county or by restaurant name. Florida's restaurant owners are not required to post restaurant inspection results where guests can see them. So every week, we provide that information for you. St. Lucie County,
Others in Florida are riskiest for real estate. One of the riskiest real estate markets in the country is in St. Lucie County, according to a recent report by real estate data company ITAM. St. Lucie County is the 17th riskiest county for real estate nationwide and, as a result, one of the most vulnerable to housing market problems, according to ITAM's analysis. Florida had the highest number of at-risk counties. Of the 50 riskiest counties, 12 were in Florida. St. Lucie County is the 6th riskiest county in the state, ITAM found. While home prices have eased slightly from last summer's record highs, affordability remains a challenge in much of the country, said Rob Barber, CEO of ITAM, said in the report. The greatest risk remains in counties where unemployment rates are above 5% and homes are being foreclosed at greater rates, he said. St. Lucie County shows several signs of economic strain and mortgage distress, such as high housing costs relative to wages, high unemployment and having a foreclosure rate higher than 90% of all U.S. counties, Barber said in a statement. St. Lucie County had an unemployment rate of 5.6% and 263 properties in the county foreclosed during the first quarter this year, ITAM found. The average number of foreclosed properties per county is 164, according to ITAM's data. A confluence of factors: high mortgage denials, rising insurance prices and among the lowest affordability in South Florida make homeownership an obstacle in St. Lucie County. At the same time, strong homeowner equity remains a stabilizing force, with St. Lucie falling into the bottom half of counties for the share of seriously underwater properties, helping to limit housing distress, Barber said. The median sale price in St. Lucie County dropped to $388,057 in April, down from $395,000 in April 2025. Jack Randall is TC Palms economy and real estate reporter. You can reach him at jack.randall@tcpalm.com. Martin Online. 2 Martin County restaurants get perfect scores, 1 closed, 3 fail. You can use the database to search by county or by restaurant name. Florida's restaurant owners are not required to post restaurant inspection results where guests can see them. So every week, we provide that information for you. Florida Village considering yet another data center proposal. A proposal for one data center in Indiantown has been withdrawn, but the door is open for 2 others.

0: 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Our mailing address is 3209 Virginia Avenue, Fort Pierce, Florida, 34981. 3209 Virginia Avenue, Fort Pierce, Florida, 34981. 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
1: 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Obituaries: All Charles Whitten, 84, passed away June 6, 2026. 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Published in Treasure Coast. Elizabeth Brown McCullough, Elizabeth B. McCullough, 67, a prolific poet, songwriter, and musician, passed away on Saturday, May 30th in New York City. Third daughter of longtime residents of Vero Beach, Bruce and Jean McCullough, she was a student of the public school system. She was on the tennis team at Vero Beach High School and skipped her senior year to attend the University of the South, in Sewanee, Tennessee. In addition to her BA in psychology, she later received her MFA from the School of Visual Arts, in NYC. Out of college, she moved to Boston and began to photograph the world around her, while she worked at the Children's Museum. Later based in Athens, GA, she was active in the vibrant music scene, and her portraits of musicians such as Michael Stipe of Ram were published in Spin and Cream. She moved to NYC to earn her MFA from the School of Visual Arts. Always a poet, she turned the lens towards her own life experiences and began writing music. Her band, Alpha Cat, released 4 CDs, the latest, Venus Smile, released in 2024. She lived in the NYC area for her remaining years. She is survived by her 3 sisters, Olivia B. McCullough, Melissa McCullough, and Margaret Russell, and her nephews and nieces, Nathan Levin Aspenson, Zara Aspenson, Olivia Russell, and Robert Vance Russell. The family asks that you might remember her through a donation to the Bidawi Pet Adoption Center, 152 West 24th Street, New York, New York, 10011. Posted online on June 12, 2026. Published in Treasure Coast. Gertrude Brown Chitty Terry. Gertrude Brown Chitty Terry was known for her intelligence, humor, sharp memory, warmth, and gift for storytelling. Born on April 15, 1929, in Jacksonville, Florida, she died on June 4, 2026 at age 97, in Vero Beach, Florida. Gertrude was the youngest of 6 children, 3 sisters, and 2 brothers, all of whom predeceased her, including her dear mother, when she was only 1 year of age. Raised in Jacksonville, she attended West Riverside Elementary School, John Gorey Jr. High, and Robert E. Lee High, now Riverside High School. She met the love of her life, Jack Terry, a third-year medical student at Tulane University, during her first year at Sophie Newcomb College of Tulane University. On December 28, 1948, Gertrude married Jack. The early years of their marriage involved constant moves, as Jack completed medical school with internships, residency, fellowship training, and a 2-year tour as a surgeon in the Air Force during the Korean War. During 7 years and 8 moves, they lived in New Orleans, Chicago, Biloxi, Houston, and other locations while welcoming 3 children into the family. In 1956, Gertrude returned to her hometown of Jacksonville, where Jack established his surgical practice. Finally able to put down roots and be near 2 of her sisters, the family was completed with the birth of their 4th child. She taught Sunday school, sang in the choir, and chaired numerous committees at St. John's Presbyterian Church. As a member of the Junior League, she served as placement chairman, recording secretary, and co-chaired membership and choral committees. After Jack promised it would be their final move, the Terry family moved to Vero Beach in 1966 with three teenagers, a two-year-old and a Saint Bernard. They chose Vero Beach, where the tropics begin, for its small oceanside community, the need for another surgeon, year-round golf and sunshine. At 45 years of age, Gertrude went back to school with dear friend, Jane Robinson, earning a nursing degree with honors. She had visions of medical mission trips with Jack in retirement. So began a lifelong career of medical advice for family and friends. One of eight founders, along with Ann Hamner, of the Adult Literacy Service, Literacy Services of Indian River County, Gertrude segued volunteering in literacy to a passion for literature. After attending a memoir writing workshop with daughter Charlotte, the two of them started the Sandfly Scribblers in 2009, who met every week in her home. Her home, known as the Sandfly Shuffle Inn, became the center of family life for the remainder of her years. A hub of hospitality, graciousness, and family gatherings, Gertrude herself described it as loving the revolving door. After being raised the baby of a large family without a mother, she became the matriarch of the Chitty Chick clan and adored the role. Gertrude leaves behind a loving family, generations of descendants, and countless friends who benefited from her warmth, wisdom, humor, and unwavering devotion. Her life spanned nearly a century extraordinary of change, yet she remained deeply rooted in the values of family, friendship, faith, and service that defined her character. Gertrude will be greatly missed and fondly remembered by all who knew and loved her. Gertrude Brown Chitty Terry was predeceased by her parents Arthur Benjamin Chitty and Hazel Talitha Brown Chitty, husband John Jack Heaney Terry, M.D. She was survived by her children John H. Terry, Jr., Charlotte N. Terry, John, Gretchen Terry Hibbard, Scott, Cooper L. Terry M.D., Ginny, by her grandchildren Stephanie S. Mon, Scott, John Christian Willis Terry, Emily, Hannah Elizabeth Terry, K.J., Bridie Palmer Butel Cobbs, Ryan, John Collingwood Butel, Rawson, Tyrell Henry Hibbard, Mary, Cooper Whitney Hibbard, Ashley, Virginia Hawthorne Terry, Edward Cooper Terry, Scout, Annabelle Louise Terry, by her great-grandchildren Cape Mon, Kwong, Justin, Cooper Monzelaya, Jose, Cassie McKee Mon, Lily B. 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In lieu of flowers, the family requests donations be made to the Hospice House of Vero or the Literacy Services of Indian River County. Services will be announced at a later date. Arrangements are under the direction of Cox Gifford C. Wynn's Funeral Home. An online guest book is available at coxgiffordcwynns.com, posted online on June 12, 2026, published in Treasure Coast. Joan Nelson, 86, passed away June 13, 2026. 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John Edward Chapman, 68, passed away June 12, 2026. 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John Mahone Kellogg, Jr. John Mahone Kellogg Jr., known to all as Jack, beloved husband, father, and grandfather, passed away peacefully at home on June 5, 2026, at the age of 96. Born in Philadelphia, Pennsylvania, Jack faced profound loss early in life. His mother, Isabel, passed away when he was just 10, and his father, John Sr., when he was 13. The resilience he forged in those formative years shaped the quiet strength that would define him throughout his life. Jack was a graduate of Germantown Friends School and Ryder College. He answered his country's call during the Korean War, earning his commission through officer candidate school and serving honorably as a second lieutenant in the United States Army. After his service, he returned home and built a life grounded in love, loyalty, friendship, and purpose. In 1955, he married Ann Lee Willett, and together they raised their family in Ambler and Spring House, Pennsylvania. This past year, Jack and Ann celebrated their 70th wedding anniversary. Jack enjoyed a distinguished career in banking at Provident National Bank, where he worked until his retirement in 1992, a tenure marked by the same steadiness and integrity that characterized everything he did. Beyond his professional life, Jack was a devoted presence in his community in every sense. He served as president of the Rotary Club, giving his time and leadership to causes larger than himself. And for those who knew him at the Maple Glen Tavern, he was simply the general, a title that spoke to his natural authority, his warmth, and the way he made everyone around him feel at ease. Sports were a constant thread throughout Jack's life. He quarterbacked the football team at Germantown Friends School, played basketball on his bank's team, and competed in volleyball at the Maple Glen Tavern. A lifelong Philadelphia Eagles fan, he held season tickets and never wavered in his loyalty to his team. He also had a quieter competitive streak. Jack did the daily crossword puzzle in pen. An avid tennis player and casual golfer, Jack found great joy in sport and competition well into his later years. For decades, summers meant Nantucket, the island, held a special place in his heart. As an active member of the Nantucket Yacht Club, Jack's devotion to tennis left a lasting mark on the club and its community. He was a two-time recipient of the House Service Bowl, awarded to the person who has done the most for tennis, and received both the Good Sport Award, given to the player who is consistently a good sport, never complains, and is always fun to be with, and the Duncan Terry Sutphen Memorial Trophy for men's tennis sportsmanship and love of the game. Perhaps the most enduring tribute came when the Nantucket Yacht Club established the Jack Kellogg Society, honoring active tennis players over the age of 80. Jack himself played until the age of 94, a testament to his passion, his grit, and his unshakable love of the game. In 2005, he and Ann made their home in Vero Beach, Florida, where he spent his final years. Jack is survived by his wife, Ann Willett Kellogg, his three children, John, Sandy, and Dan, and his wife Patty, and seven grandchildren, Sam, Jim, Matthew, Mark, Julie, Alice, and Elizabeth. He was preceded in death by his parents, Isabel and John Mahone Kellogg Sr. Jack Kellogg lived 96 years with grace, grit, and genuine warmth. He will be deeply missed by all who had the privilege of knowing him. In lieu of flowers, donations may be sent to the Sheriff's Youth Ranch Barbecue, 4055 41st Avenue, Vero Beach, Florida, 32960. Posted online on June 9, 2026, published in Treasure Coast. Kathleen F. Henderson, 85, passed away June 4, 2026. 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Maria Josefina Ibarra Trujillo, 82, passed away June 8, 2026. 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Mary Lou DeSensi, 90, passed away June 3, 2026. 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Michael Uber, 60, passed away June 16, 2026. 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Richard L. Sanfratello, 83, passed away June 9, 2026. 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Posted online on June 12, 2026, published in Treasure Coast. Richard Libby Sanfratello. Richard Libby Sanfratello, 83, of Jensen Beach, Florida, passed away on June 9, 2026 at Boca Raton Regional Hospital in Florida. Born on October 12, 1942, in Batavia, New York, he was the son of the late Thomas and Lucille Sanfratello. Richard was a graduate of Batavia High School. He went on to serve in the United States Air Force, where he trained in TOOL and AMP, DI. Following his military service, Richard worked in the TOOL and AMP, DI business until moving to Florida. After relocating, he built a long and successful career in real estate, working as a licensed real estate agent for more than 35 years. Richard cherished his family above all else. Although he made his home in Florida, Batavia, New York, remained close to his heart throughout his life. He looked forward to visits back home to reconnect with family and friends and to enjoy his favorite local foods. He is survived by his children, Nancy Doherty, Mark, of Stafford, New York, Tracy Radka, Sean, of Batavia, New York, Mary Beth Sanfratello of Jensen Beach, Florida, Rick Sanfratello of Jensen Beach, Florida, and John Sanfratello, Kelly, of North Chile, New York, and blessed with 16 grandchildren, 4 great-grandchildren, as well as many nieces and nephews whom he loved. He was predeceased by his brothers, David and Anthony Sanfratello. A celebration of life will be held at a later date at the convenience of the family. In lieu of flowers, memorial contributions may be made to the Wilmot Cancer Center in support of AML leukemia research and treatment. Posted online on June 14, 2026, published in Treasure Coast. Robert Austin Burson. Robert Austin Burson of Port St. Lucie, Florida, passed away peacefully on June 6, 2026, at Hospice of the Treasure Coast. Bob, as he was known by most, except the littles in his family who called him Bobby or OPA Bob, was a kind and gentle soul, a loving husband, a sentimental brother, uncle, and cousin, and a good friend to many, a true Southern gentleman. Bob was born in 1951 in Fort Myers, Florida, to Paul and Noma Burson. He was the youngest in a family of 6, and older sisters, Davine, Paula, and Cheryl frequently, and affectionately, of course, referred to him as the Little Prince. Bob was a true Florida boy, thriving in the Boy Scout campgrounds surrounding Lee County, with his father as the scout master of F.T. Myers Troop 18. Together they both remained active in scouting throughout their lifetimes. Bob often credited scouting with teaching him many of the life principles: loyalty, helpfulness, respect for others, and trustworthiness, he used in his everyday life. Always an avid Gator fan, Bob earned his BSBA with honors from the University of Florida in 1973, and his Juris Doctorate from UF's Holland Law Center in 1976. Bob was sworn into the Florida Bar in 1976 and just received the Florida Bar's 50 Years of Practice Award in June of 2026. Bob moved to Stewart in December of 1976 and was a partner in the Palm Beach County firm of Cromwell & Remsen, operating its Stewart office until 1982, when he opened his private practice in real estate law, estate planning and probate, and corporate and banking law, where he practiced until his passing. Bob was a board-certified real estate attorney with an AV rating for 32 years and was a member of the American Bar Association, the Martin County Bar Association, a charter member of the Real Property Council of Martin County, chairman and member of the Florida Bar Grievance Committee in the early 2000s, and a trustee of Attorney's Title Insurance Fund. While the law was his profession, Bob's true enthusiasm was saved for his community involvement, especially with the Kiwanis Club of Stewart, which he joined in 1979, serving as a board member, secretary, and as its president in 1985-86, Lieutenant

director and president of Keep Martin Beautiful in the late 1990s. In his spare time, Bob was an active amateur photographer and he assembled a large collection of old photography and video equipment over the last 50 years, which will be donated to a museum for future generations to enjoy. Of course, as an avid, or rabid, Gator fan, whether it was football, basketball, gymnastics, or swimming, Bob wore his UF Gator orange and blue proudly, and he was proudest of his big Gator blue truck, which he drove daily since 2006. Bob is survived by his high school sweetheart and wife of 52 years, Joe, two sisters, Paula, Greg, Robertson, and Cheryl, Michael, Field, his sister-in-law, Monique McCall, without whom the last few months would have been impossible in the operation of his office, his brother-in-law, Matt McCall, who was a constant source of support these past 6 months, his sisters-in-law, Yvonne Rohaley and Pamela, Doug, wedding, many nieces, nephews, and cousins, a special mention to all the littles as he called them, who sent him handmade cards and drawings to keep him going this past year, Gemma Rose Nolan, Maverick Nolan, and Spencer Shelton, Emmett Shelton, Jasper Shelton, and Dexter Shelton, and to Morgan, McCall, Nolan, Matthew McCall, and Tanya, wedding, Shelton, the three now fully grown nieces and nephew who were so much a part of his everyday life, as they grew up in his day-to-day world and listened to his educational opportunities because they were his special children. The family would also like to extend a very special thank you to Dr. Cheryl Jordan of Stewart for her unwavering and loving care, and hours of dedication to Bob during his valiant battle with cancer. Bob loved his family, he loved his profession, he loved scouting, Kiwanis, photography, and his community. A memorial service will be held at Promenade on the River located at 2240 SE Veterans Memorial Parkway in Port St. Lucie, Florida, on Friday, July 17, 2026, at 10 a.m. In lieu of flowers, memorial donations may be made to the Kiwanis Club of Stewart Foundation, in memory of Bob Burson, P.O. Box 532 Stewart, Florida, 34995, to support a local community project in Bob's name, or to Hospice of the Treasure Coast. Posted online on June 12, 2026, published in Treasure Coast. Roberta Lynn London. Roberta Lynn London, 90, of Palm City, Florida, passed away on February 26, 2026. Known by many as Bobby, Roberta was born in Brooklyn, New York on February 6, 1936, to Morris and Dora Ratson. She grew up in Brooklyn and Queens, New York, graduating from Forest Hills High School and Queens College where she majored in psychology. She married her former husband, the late Lawrence London, in 1956 and they raised three children in Westbury and Great Neck, New York before he passed away in 1987. While in Westbury, Roberta was deeply involved in the community, local education, and local politics. She began making films with Westbury teenagers as part of the Narcotics Education Workshop, NEW, in the 70s and later produced several educational films about suburban life, education, and parent-child and husband-wife relationships that would be distributed to colleges and universities. In Great Neck she would go on to develop and produce a 10-part television series called The Sporting Life that went behind the scenes in the lives of such athletes as jockey Angel Cordero, tennis star Martina Navratilova, football lineman George Stark, and pitcher Jim, Catfish, Hunter. Narrated by pitcher-turned-broadcaster Jim Palmer, the series aired on public television in 1985. In the years that followed, Roberta ventured into a new life in New York City, then Westchester County, and finally, in Palm City, Florida with her partner, collaborator, and husband, Don Blauvelt. During that time, she would cook magnificent meals in several unique and fabulous New York City apartments, ride a Harley-Davidson, learn to fly fish and shoot skeet, and continue to pursue a lifelong passion for film and video. Don introduced her to the Apple Lisa personal computer and she was forever hooked. In Florida, Roberta spent many years working for the Heart and Family Health Institute of Port St. Lucie as the Director of Marketing, Director of Medical Imaging and member of the leadership team.

0: She cherished her roles at HFHI and loved being part of the local medical community. Roberta never strayed far from the camera, though, and in her later years she became an avid and award-winning floral and wildlife photographer. Her work celebrated the beauty, uniqueness, humor, joy, and peace to be found in nature, and she thrilled in sharing her art with others. Roberta is survived by her husband, Donald P. Blauvelt of Palm City, Florida, her children, and their spouses, Joshua and Madeline London of Huntington Bay, New York, Jenny and Walter Adamy of Melbourne, Florida, and Matthew and Nancy London of Dix Hills, New York. She is also survived by her grandchildren, Joey London, Wally Adamy, and Tyler, Alexa, and Lily London, as well as her sister, Marlene Wertheimer, and a host of nieces and nephews. A memorial gathering celebrating Roberta's life will be held on Saturday, June 13, 2026, at 1:30 p.m., followed by a service at 2:30 p.m. at the Forest Hills Memorial Park and Palm City Chapel, 2001 Southwest Murphy Road, Palm City, Florida, 34990. To share stories or send condolences, please visit www.foresthillspalmcityflorida.com. Posted online on June 5, 2026. Published in Treasure Coast. Rosemary Bendekovitz Wilson. Rosemary Bendekovitz Wilson passed away on Monday, June 1, 2026, at the age of 89. She lived independently in her home until the end, and passed away as well as anyone can, in her own home, in her own bed, during the night. Rosemary was born in 1936 in Allentown, PA to immigrant parents. In the 1950s and 1960s she modeled in New York City and in Europe, and later was a successful real estate agent in Florida. She married Albert T. Wilson III and had two children, Teddy and Alicia. Rosemary was passionate about conservative politics, the right to life, the arts, gardening, her pets and her children. She was a conservative firebrand and did not mince words, if you know, you know. Rosemary is survived by her children, Ted Wilson, Maria D. Wilson, of Fouquet Varina NC and Alicia Bosher, J. Bosher, of Vero Beach FL, three grandchildren, Christina Bosher in Campo, John, Aaron Bosher and Tristan Wilson, as well as two brothers, Joe and John Bendekovitz. Rosemary chose cremation and asked that no formal service be held for her, therefore services will be private. A mass intention at St. Helens Catholic Church will be offered on Sunday, July 19 at the 8:45 a.m. service. Given her love for her pets throughout her life, donations to the Humane Society of Vero Beach and Indian River County, https://hsvb.org, would be welcome. The family will host a memorial gathering to be announced at a later date. Otherwise, we would suggest that her friends offer up a heartfelt prayer, and that those other than her friends find a bit of forgiveness in their hearts. We expect that Rosemary will shortly be assisting St. Peter at the gates, raising funds for heaven and checking the conservative bona fides for all those seeking entrance. Posted online on June 6, 2026. Published in Treasure Coast. Russell W. Hogan, 81, passed away June 8, 2026. 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Indian River Online 6 Florida Barbecue Restaurants, where you can take Dad out for Father's Day. Looking for the best barbecue to take Dad out or order in for a Father's Day meal? The Treasure Coast has plenty of delicious barbecue joints with smoked meats and beer to choose from. 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Featured on Food Network celebrity chef Guy Fieri's Best Bite in Town show in 2024, My Brother's Barbecue is the kind of place that understands barbecue isn't just a cuisine, it's a lifestyle. It's hearty, indulgent, and unapologetically comforting. This is not dainty eating. This is roll-up-your-sleeves barbecue. Napkins are necessary, decisions are difficult, and leftovers are a blessing, not a failure. Read the full review. Moonswiners took over the previous Dale's Barbecue West building in 2014 and has grown into one of the most well-known barbecue joints in Fort Pierce. All meats are smoked and slow-cooked on-site over wood to preserve that signature smoky flavor. Every item on the menu, from the sauces, tea and sides to the main dishes, is made in-house from scratch with family recipes and fresh ingredients. Wilkie's 14 Bones Barbecue opened in 2013 and continues to thrill meat eaters from the start. If you're looking for tender and juicy brisket with creamy macaroni and cheese or crispy French fries, this is definitely the place to be. The restaurant owners often give back to the community with donations to the Mental Health Association. They also provided meals to a Vero Beach football team in 2017. Read the full review. This newly opened brewery and entertainment hub serves special Star Ruby beer and Texas Low and Slow style barbecue. The barbecue is made by Pepper and Amp, Salt, which closed its original location on Old Dixie Highway to open inside of Hogan Yards. The barbecue menu has many of the same smoked meats from their first location, as well as sandwiches, loaded tater tots and more. Read the full review. Owners John and Margie Staburek rebranded the former Bono's Pit Barbecue in Stewart in 2021 to Sweet Smoke Southern Kitchen. The restaurant on Federal Highway, just south of Monterey Road, is a half mile north of Southern Pig and Amp. Cattle Co. Sweet Smoke serves breakfast, lunch, and dinner and specializes in classic comfort foods. The menu features traditional barbecue platters that include brisket, chicken, pork, baby back ribs, spare ribs, and smoked turkey. Southern-inspired entrees such as chicken and waffles or bayou catfish are also available. Read the full review. Barbecue Beer Co. opened in March 2025 in the Ocean Breeze Plaza at the former location of Ocean Breeze Beer Co., which closed in 2024 after less than 2 years in business. In addition to barbecue, the restaurant has a rotating list of beers on tap, bottled and canned beer, house wines, non-alcoholic beer, iced tea, and fountain soda. It also has music bingo, fundraising events, and NHL and NBA games on TVs. Read the full story. TC Palm reporter Lori K. Blandford contributed to this report. Valeria Bartra is TC Palm's food reporter. Contact her at valeria.bartra@tcpalm.com, 772-978-2246 or follow her on Instagram at @vbartrajourno. Florida might expect property tax cuts. But, in reality, opinion the caller was livid. Her mortgage escrow account had been underfunded, she had a whopping bill and was looking at significantly increased monthly payments over the next year. She'd called the property appraiser in St. Lucie County to complain about her taxes. Floridians are embracing AI usage but remain wary of data centers. While artificial intelligence has been a polarizing topic in state and local politics, Floridians appear to have embraced the technology at among the highest rates in the nation. AI use has spread across Florida at the number 10 fastest rate, according to a recent report by Microsoft that quantified AI diffusion nationwide. New Florida Dutch Brothers drive-through delays expected opening date. The first Dutch Brothers drive-through coffee shop coming to the Treasure Coast has changed its expected opening date. The location originally was expected to open in May or June, but has been delayed to August, according to Alpha Real Estate Advisors, a commercial real estate brokerage firm. The store is on track to open by the end of this year, a Dutch Brothers spokesperson told TC Palm. The Dutch Brothers will be at 2050 SUS 1, in Fort Pierce, where Checkers used to be before closing in 2023. Crews could be seen demolishing the building in February. Dutch Brothers is a drive-thru that specializes in handcrafted coffee, energy drinks, teas, and cold brews. It was started by brothers Dane and Travis Borsma in 1992 in Grants Pass, Oregon, as a pushcart. As of 2025, Dutch Brothers had over 1,043 stores across 17 states. Olivia Franklin is TC Palm's trending reporter. You can contact her at olivia.franklin@tcpalm.com, 317-627-8048 or follow her on X @lib_5. News Online Florida 2026 Election Guide for Voters, Candidates, Issues, More. Here's your one-stop spot for all Treasure Coast and Florida elections. The 2026 election season officially began June 12, with the end of the qualifying period for federal, state and county races. Candidates who qualified by the deadline now have until August 18 for primary campaigns and November 3 for the general election to make their case to voters. Those who qualified without opposition were automatically elected or re-elected. Check below for our ongoing coverage of Treasure Coast and Florida elections, along with a list of stories to learn more. The candidates for governor and Florida cabinet are set as the qualifying period ended at noon, June 12. By 9 p.m., there were 28 qualified candidates for governor on the state's website, 11 Republicans, 6 Democrats, 1 Libertarian, 6 affiliated with no party, and 4 candidates who ask supporters to fill their names in the write-in slot. 55 candidates qualified to run for 20 seats across Martin County. Winners of this year's elections in Indiantown and Stewart will be decided August 18. Voters in Sewell's Point will go to the polls only in November. Elections in Jupiter Island and Ocean Breeze are scheduled for 2027. Check here for a list of qualifying candidates in Martin County, Florida. The 2026 election season officially began June 12, with the end of the qualifying period for federal, state and Indian River County races. Check here for a list of qualifying candidates. St. Lucie County residents now know for sure who is running in upcoming elections, and 42 candidates qualified to run in 14 races in St. Lucie County. Check here for a list of 2026 elections in St. Lucie County, and the candidates. Sports Online: Pittsburgh Pirates at A's odds, picks and predictions. The Pittsburgh Pirates, 37-37, and the Athletics, 36-37, wrap up a three-game interleague series Wednesday at Sutter Health Park in West Sacramento, California. First pitch is scheduled for 9:40 p.m. Eastern Time. Let's analyze MLB odds around the Pirates versus Athletics odds and make our expert MLB picks and predictions for the best bets. Season series, tied 1-1 after a 11-2 loss Monday, the Pirates edged the A's June 5 Tuesday as slight underdogs, plus 118, as the over, 10.5, just came in. LF Brian Reynolds had a gigantic game, going 4-for-5 with 2 HRS, 3 runs scored and 3 RBIs, while DH Ryan O'Hearn finished 3-for-5 with a double and a run scored. For the A's, 3B Zach Geloff finished 3-for-3 with a homer, 2 runs scored, 2 RBIs and a walk. The Pirates are just 3-8 in the past 11 games since June 5 despite the win Tuesday. The over has cashed in 2 in a row, 8 of the past 11 outings, and 16-4 across the previous 20 contests. The A's have dropped 2 of the past 3 games, but they're still 5-2 across the previous 7 outings. The over has hit in 3 in a row. The A's plan to activate RHP Aaron Civil, shoulder, from the 15-day injured list to start Wednesday. He has been sidelined since May 25. RHP Braxton Ashcraft versus RHP Aaron Civil. Ashcraft, 5-3, 3.30 ERA, makes his 15th start. He has a 1.10 whip, 2.0 BB/9 and 9.6 K/9 in 84 and two-thirds innings. Civil, 5-2, 4.20 ERA, makes his 15th start. He has a 1.47 whip, 2.8 BB/9 and 6.3 K/9 in 55 and two-thirds innings. Provided by BetMGM Sportsbook. 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For decades, BHQ has been helping players just like you win. 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Sign up today. Pirates 7, A's 4. The Pirates, -120, are a nice option as short dogs on the road. Ashcraft has pitched well for the Pirates, and there are a lot more questions for the A's with Civil returning from a nearly month-long shoulder injury. Let's take the safe play, which is Pittsburgh. If you're a bit more adventurous, consider Pirates -1.5, +125, at plus money, rather than playing the money line. Again, we're bearish on Civil coming back and being effective. Even if he does pitch well, he is likely to have restrictions on his count. Over 10, -110, is the lean, but roll with a half unit play at best. The over has dominated for the Pirates lately, and the total has cashed high in each of Ashcraft's past 7 starting assignments. For the A's, the over cashed in Civil's past 2 outings, and they've cashed high in each of the past 2 games. For more sports betting picks and tips, check out sportsbookwire.com and BetFTW. 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
2: Good day. My name is Tim here at the Talking Information Center. I'll be reading from the front page of the New York Times for Tuesday, June 16th. Iran and U.S. sign a framework deal, leaving major issues for future talks. U.S. and Iranian officials said the deal included a 60-day ceasefire to pave the way for negotiations toward a final peace agreement and talks on Iran's nuclear program. By Zolan Cano-Youngs, Erica Green, Max Barak, and Laura Jakes. World leaders on Monday cautiously welcomed a new ceasefire deal and diplomatic path to ending the U.S. war with Iran as oil prices tumbled, fighting in Lebanon appeared to ease, and Iranians expressed wary relief that a conflict that has killed thousands could soon end. No text of the agreement was published by either side, and American and Iranian officials have made conflicting statements about what it contains. But it was clear that its initial phase aimed to end military attacks and allow ships to once again sail freely through the Strait of Hormuz, a vital conduit for the world's energy supplies that Iran effectively shut down after the war began. Since the U.S. and Israel started strikes in Iran on February 28th, the war has not produced the results that President Trump vowed to achieve, destroying Tehran's military capabilities, eliminating its regional proxies, abolishing its nuclear ambitions, and toppling its theocratic leadership. But returning the strait to its pre-war status when it was open to commercial shipping could begin the process of lowering high gas prices in the U.S. that have become a political liability for Mr. Trump and Republicans heading into the midterm elections. Experts cautioned that it could take months for gas prices to fall. However, rebuilding Iran's battered economy could be a similarly long process. Word of the deal emerged as Mr. Trump traveled to France for a Group of Seven summit with other global leaders. President Emmanuel Macron of France, seated on Monday next to the American leader before the meeting in Evian-les-Bains, called the agreement a very important step toward peace and a boost for the global economy. Persian Gulf nations were optimistic that Iranian attacks on their territories would end. Oman's foreign minister, Badr al-Busaidi, called the deal a timely win for diplomacy and common sense. Prime Minister Benjamin Netanyahu of Israel said his country would not be constrained by the agreement as it fought Hezbollah, an Iranian-backed militia in Lebanon. Israel's struggle has not ended, he said at a news conference on Monday. Mr. Trump said the text of the agreement would be made public sometime after Friday, when American and Iranian leaders are expected to formally sign the deal in Geneva. Vice President J.D. Vance will attend the ceremony, along with Steve Witkoff, Mr. Trump's special envoy, and Jared Kushner, the president's son-in-law, according to U.S. officials. Mr. Trump and Mr. Vance have both electronically signed a framework agreement, along with the Speaker of Iran's parliament, Mohammad Bagher Ghalibaf, who led that country's negotiating team, according to a senior U.S. official. Mr. Vance confirmed that the signing happened on Sunday. U.S. and Iranian officials have said the deal includes a 60-day ceasefire to pave the way for negotiations toward a final peace agreement. The deal could still come apart, and the negotiations lying ahead are likely to be complex. The talks are expected to grapple with two contentious issues that neither side has shown much willingness to compromise about: easing American economic sanctions on Iran and limiting Tehran's nuclear program. In an NBC interview on Monday, Mr. Vance, who will lead the next phase of negotiations, acknowledged that the Trump administration still had very important details to figure out, including how to dispose of Iran's stockpile of highly enriched uranium. "We have the diplomatic, economic, and military leverage, but we also are extending an open hand to the Iranians and saying, if you guys negotiate in good faith and you make that long-term commitment not to develop nuclear weapons, then we are going to make sure that your country is successful," he said. Mr. Trump said in France on Monday that the deal would prevent the Iranians from ever developing a nuclear weapon, something they have previously promised not to do. "They fully agreed to that with strong policing powers," he said. U.S. officials, speaking to reporters on the condition of anonymity, said the Trump administration was prepared to release frozen Iranian funds if Tehran reached certain milestones in the agreement. About $24 billion in Iranian assets are frozen abroad. The U.S. officials added that they were also prepared to lift economic sanctions on Iran and would make small gestures of that in the beginning if Iran kept its commitments. Iranian officials said they expected the U.S. to unfreeze assets and lift sanctions in the next phase of negotiations on Iran's nuclear program. "We have now completed half of the journey, and we must capitalize on its results in a way that serves the country's interests," Iran's Foreign Minister Abbas Araghchi said on Monday, according to the state broadcaster IRIB. "The other half still remains, and it will be the more difficult part." Hanging over the negotiations will be a history of broken promises, noncompliance, and even the tearing up of agreements, Mr. Araghchi added, referring to Mr. Trump's withdrawal from the 2015 nuclear deal. "We are planning the negotiation process and the implementation of the agreement on the basis of mistrust, past breaches of commitment, and previous experiences." In interviews and social media chat groups, Iranians expressed a range of emotions about the agreement. Many had lost their jobs as the Iranian economy cratered during the war. They had also lost hope that the Iranian government would be driven from power. So, what was the point of this war? What did it bring us exactly? Roshanak, a resident of Tehran, said by telephone. She asked to be identified only by her first name for fear of retribution. "Despite the uncertainty," she said, "honestly, we are very happy it's over." It was unclear what the deal would mean for Lebanon, where the Israeli military had been attacking Hezbollah, the Iran-backed militant group. Iran and Pakistan, a mediator in the negotiations, said the agreement called for an immediate end to military operations on all fronts, including in Lebanon. Israel and Hezbollah appeared to scale back their fighting in southern Lebanon on Monday. In a statement, Hezbollah congratulated Iran for a major achievement, securing a comprehensive ceasefire on all fronts, including Lebanon. But Mr. Netanyahu said the Israeli military would remain in Lebanon for as long as it required. Defending the war with Iran, he said, it had managed to remove Iran's nuclear ambitions, which posed an existential threat to Israel. More than 1.1 million people have been forced from their homes by the fighting in Lebanon, according to the United Nations. Lebanese officials and Hezbollah warn families displaced from the south not to return yet. Things aren't stable yet, said Hassan Rahal, who has been living in an apartment in Beirut after fleeing his home in the southern Lebanese town of Burj Rahal. I don't know yet if this is a real ceasefire. U.S. officials have said that as part of the agreement with Iran, the American military will end its blockade on ships entering and leaving Iranian ports. Yet economic shockwaves from the war will keep rippling through the global economy for months, analysts say. Mr. Trump has said the deal calls for the strait to be permanently toll-free, as it was before the war. But the spokesman for Iran's foreign ministry, Esmael Baghaei, said on Monday that ships passing through the strait could be charged fees in exchange for the services that are provided. Mr. Trump said the strait would be open by Friday, but a senior U.S. official told reporters that ship traffic there would not return to normal for two more weeks. Shipping companies said that they were taking a cautious approach before navigating the strait after attacks on ships there killed civilian sailors and left thousands of mariners stranded in the region. And there remains a threat from naval mines, though President Trump played that down on Monday, noting that ships have already transited the strait. There are a lot of questions that need to be clarified, said S.V. Achan, the chairman of Safe Sea Group, a shipping company based in Piscataway, New Jersey, that has two vessels in the Persian Gulf, both of which were attacked during the war. One was so badly damaged that it was no longer operating, and the other was waiting to leave the Gulf. We want to hear from the Iranians that they will not attack us, Mr. Achan said. Trump winds down the war he started with goals unmet. While the president says the agreement with Iran would open the Strait of Hormuz and provide economic relief, the country's nuclear program is still a subject for negotiations. By Erica Green and Zolan Kano-Youngs. Almost immediately after striking a deal with Iran, President Trump appeared eager to take a victory lap. He trumpeted that the agreement would open the Strait of Hormuz, a vital waterway for the world's energy supplies whose stalled ship traffic has rattled the global economy. He told the New York Times that his efforts had saved Israel from nuclear extinction and made the Middle East safer. It all gave him a key win as he traveled to France for the Group of Seven summit, where he will meet with European leaders who have criticized his approach to the war. Despite Mr. Trump's grandiose claims, the agreement has not yet achieved the core goals he laid out 3 months ago for launching U.S.-Israeli war against Iran. Back then, Mr. Trump said the U.S. intended to annihilate Iran's military capabilities, abolish its nuclear ambitions, topple its theocratic leadership, and liberate its people, whom he encouraged to take over their government when the fighting had stopped. Just 1 week after the strike started, he said Iran's only path to a deal was an unconditional surrender. Mr. Trump publicly declared victory on Sunday mainly based on solving a problem of his own making and miscalculating Iran's ability to choke off the Strait of Hormuz. Mr. Trump asserted on Truth Social that he had authorized the toll-free opening of the crucial waterway, which would essentially restore the pre-war status quo, and celebrated that the global energy markets would rebound. Ships of the world, start your engines, he wrote. Let the oil flow. The latest framework, which has not yet been publicly released and is expected to be signed in Geneva on Friday, is a capstone to 3 months in which Mr. Trump has delivered a dizzying array of mixed messages. He said that Iran's nuclear program had been obliterated in U.S. strikes last year, yet said that the war was necessary to stop the Iranians from obtaining a nuclear weapon. Mr. Trump said that Iran's nuclear program posed a threat not only to allies but also to U.S. troops overseas and to everyday Americans. He was clear that the war's conclusion would rest on one stipulation. It has always been the policy of the U.S., in particular my administration, that this terrorist regime can never have a nuclear weapon, he said. I'll say it again, they can never have a nuclear weapon. Even on Saturday, when he announced that a deal would be signed the next day, he claimed that Iran's leaders no longer want a nuclear weapon, nor will they have one, either through purchase, development, or any other form of procurement. But the deal leaves that issue unresolved for at least another 60 days, when both sides are expected to negotiate on nuclear issues. Mr. Trump did not cast the deal as a solution to the nuclear threat. Instead, he focused on the Middle East and his legacy. This great deal will bring peace and security to the whole region, he wrote in a social media post. Many presidents have tried to make peace with Iran, and all have failed before me. Mr. Trump also sent conflicting messages over how far he would go to secure a nuclear agreement with Iran. He has gone from threatening to wipe out the country's civilization to saying he was in no hurry to remove its remaining stockpiles of enriched uranium. At the start of the war, Mr. Trump initially claimed the U.S. would accomplish its goals in 4 to 5 weeks. He repeatedly compared the war in Iran to his quick military operation in Venezuela, in which the top leader was removed, but much of the rest of the government remained in place, willing to work with the U.S. This war, instead, dragged on for months, killing thousands of Iranian civilians and 13 American service members. Rather than bowing to the U.S., Iran's new leadership has been emboldened, consistently withstanding military and diplomatic pressure, to persist in its goal of advancing a nuclear program. In negotiations with Mr. Trump's son-in-law, Jared Kushner, and Special Envoy Steve Witkoff, the Iranians have held firm on not giving up the right to enrich uranium. As for the nuclear issues, there really is no agreement, Daniel B. Shapiro, a former U.S. ambassador to Israel, said in a statement on X. Iran knows how to drag out those negotiations and try to pocket concessions along the way. He added that the U.S. now appeared to be paying to reopen the Strait of Hormuz by potentially lifting sanctions imposed against Iran. The Trump administration has said Iran would receive no relief from sanctions or release of its frozen financial assets until it delivered on its commitments. The framework does provide a path toward potential peace and economic relief, and on Monday, both world leaders and global markets expressed optimism. Chancellor Friedrich Merz of Germany, who previously said that the United States had no strategy and was being humiliated by Iran and the war, congratulated both sides on the diplomatic breakthrough, calling it a potential step toward a reinvigorated global economy and a more secure Middle East. But it was a cautious optimism given all the uncertainties. Critically, Iran's nuclear capability will need to be hashed out over the next 2 months of negotiations, raising questions over whether a lasting peace will materialize. Plenty of spoilers could arise along the way, notably Israel a partner in the war but not in the framework for peace, has been less than enthusiastic about the deal. Mr. Trump himself said in the Times interview that he was prepared to restart military attacks against Tehran if Iran failed to reach a final nuclear accord with the United States. Some of Mr. Trump's allies appeared concerned over the unfinished aspects of the negotiations. Senator Lindsey Graham, Republican of South Carolina, who has long supported military action against Iran, said he was somewhat concerned that Iran's view of the agreement seems different than what the American negotiating team is claiming. "I will be watching closely the ensuing negotiations regarding Iran's nuclear program and other matters," Mr. Graham said. He added that Vice President J.D. Vance, whom he described as the architect of the deal, should ensure that the final deal is presented to Congress. In an interview with CNBC on Monday, Mr. Vance said the framework gave the administration leverage, though there remain details to figure out, including on enriched uranium. As negotiations progressed over the weekend, Mr. Trump posted a lengthy criticism on social media of the previous deal struck with Iran by President Barack Obama, asserting that the one he was working on would be better. Mr. Shapiro, who is also a fellow at the Research Institute, the Atlantic Council, said on social media that Mr. Trump seemed focused on comparing his deal favorably to the Obama deal, but the U.S. was far from being able to come to such a conclusion. "It is possible that no deal will ever be reached," Mr. Shapiro said, "and very likely that if one is reached, it will be worse than what we could have achieved through diplomacy before the war." Violin concertos to violent knockouts in Trump's Washington. A day after the National Symphony Orchestra played perhaps its final notes at the Kennedy Center for years, mixed martial artists brawled outside the White House. By Julian Jacobs and Emmanuel Morgan. After an evening of Gershwin and Copland, the musicians of the National Symphony Orchestra stood for the applause of an audience diminished by more than a year of turbulence at the John F. Kennedy Center for the Performing Arts. Many on stage and in the audience worried that Saturday's performance would be the group's last at the Kennedy Center for the foreseeable future. The next night, only a mile away, shirtless fighters walked out of the White House and into a mammoth caged octagon built on the South Lawn, filled with some 4,000 some screaming fans. In a weekend of celebrations connected to the 250th anniversary of the United States founding, President Trump moved the nexus of culture in Washington from concert hall to cage match. During the president's second term, his efforts to shape cultural institutions in the Capitol have often been defined by what, in his view, should be eliminated. Mr. Trump asked for an end to woke at the Kennedy Center, staging a takeover of the arts institution before deciding to close it for 2 years of renovations. At the Smithsonian, he has called for a prohibition on exhibits that degrade shared American values. But it was the ultimate fighting championship spectacle that vividly displayed the president's single view of a night of entertainment in Washington. Mr. Trump, who was celebrating his 80th birthday, presided over a flashy extravaganza that involved a fighter jet flyover, ring girls wearing sparkly red, white, and blue, and 14 competitors intended to embody America's fighting spirit. Sitting near the cage beside the First Lady and Dana White, his longtime friend and the chief executive of the UFC, Mr. Trump shook hands with fighters, mingled with powerful guests, and watched the bouts intently. "Hey, we're celebrating 250. What better way to celebrate it than a fight at the White House," said Josh Heredia, 23, who traveled from Miami to be close to the action. Held in a towering structure nicknamed the Claw, the fights became a 92-foot-tall lightning rod for debate on America's cultural divide. "Well, I wouldn't call the cage fight culture," But that's all right, said Selby McPhee, 82, who attended the symphony's performance of An American in Paris and American Symphony. In mocking the event on his talk show, Bill Maher, who is accepting an award at the Kennedy Center this month, described Mr. Trump as a redneck president holding gladiator games. Nicole Wallace, the television host, called it tragically tacky. The common retort from Mr. Trump's supporters has been to frame the issue as one of populists versus elites. Who are they to spoil the fun? The UFC event was a time to celebrate, crack a beer, and high five, said the podcaster Tim Pool. Carlos Figueroa, 26, who traveled from Brazil to attend the watch party at the Ellipse, a park south of the White House, that can hold more than 75,000 people, was concerned less about optics than the action in the octagon. I think we need to put this aside, he said, of the politics behind the event, and just enjoy the spectacle. Cultural events at the White House are never just about a president's personal taste, said Tevi Troy, a member of George W. Bush's administration, and a historian who wrote a book about pop culture and the White House. John F. Kennedy was advised to try to improve the world's view of vulgar American entertainment preferences by establishing himself as a connoisseur of high culture, which he did in 1961 with a White House performance by the cellist Pablo Casals. And in 1973, Richard Nixon's White House appealed to his conservative base by hosting the country singer Merle Haggard, who sang the anti-hippie song Okie from Muskogee. It was sending a message to their voters that this is the kind of culture we get behind, Mr. Troy said of Nixon. In all these events, presidents try to think who their voters are, who are they trying to appeal to, who will potentially be offended, and do they care? A Reuters Ipsos poll taken this month found that 16% of Americans surveyed thought it was appropriate for the White House to host the UFC fights. Mr. Trump embraced mixed martial arts in the early 2000s, agreeing to host UFC matches at the Taj Mahal Casino in Atlantic City after the sport had been shunned by many major venues and branded human cockfighting by Senator John McCain. Since 2019, the president has attended at least 10 of the league's events across the country. Watching the fights from the corner of a sports bar near the White House, Dale Hart, a former UFC fighter who now referees mixed martial arts, said it was not the brutish blood sport that his critics described. Think of it as chess, not violence, said Mr. Hart, as one of the fighters pummeled another repeatedly in the head. I know that sounds weird because it is violence, and it has repercussions. Mr. Hart, 47, who traveled from Maine with friends for the fights, pulled up a video on his phone from a match in 2008 when his opponent broke his leg so badly that the video went viral. It is sometimes referred to as among the worst injuries in UFC's history. At the Kennedy Center on Sunday night, hours after the president's name was removed from the building in response to a judge's order, mention of the upcoming fights prompted groans and eye rolls. Jutta Hennig, 74, who has been a patron of the center for about 50 years, wondered if the symphony was the kind of performance the president would deem woke because it was not violent enough. They're not playing anything by anyone who's alive, and the average age is 100, usually, she joked, shortly before the orchestra played Samuel Barber's 1939 violin concerto. The program that night included Aaron Copland's Lincoln Portrait, a rousing and historically inspired composition that features a booming narration of speeches by Abraham Lincoln about democracy and civic responsibility. Mr. Trump has shown an interest in classical music recently, comparing the tenor Christopher Macchio to Luciano Pavarotti. His attended performance of Les Miserables in Chicago at the Kennedy Center. But his takeover of the institution, where he is now chairman, quickly started driving away audience members, donors, and artists. The departures escalated after the board voted in December to add the president's name to the building. Saturday's program was supposed to be a world premiere of a symphony by Philip Glass before the composer withdrew. Those the president hired to lead the center had a vision of more commercial programming. One cited the TV show So You Think You Can Dance as inspiration that they imagined would appeal to a wider audience and to potential corporate sponsors. It was an ethos that did not bode well for the classical segment of the institution. The Washington National Opera severed its long-term relationship with the Kennedy Center. The National Symphony Orchestra decided to stay, but must now find alternative stages after Mr. Trump announced renovations aimed at making what he said would be the finest performing arts facility of its kind. A federal judge has temporarily blocked the closure, and the Kennedy Center is pursuing an appeal. At its final Kennedy Center concert of the season, the orchestra remained unsure whether it can return to the building in the fall. It is unable to book other venues without an approved budget. "I really wanted to be here tonight," said Miss McPhee, who was wearing a button with a purple heart meant to show support for the orchestra. "God knows if anything is going to be going on in this place for a while." In latest attacks, Russia is exploiting a major weakness for Ukraine. Ukraine is running out of American-made Patriot air defense interceptors and is pleading for more. By Nicholas Kulish, Kim Barker, Chauvin O'Grady, and Lara Jakes. Russia's ballistic missile attacks against Ukraine have grown in ferocity and magnitude in recent weeks because Russian military planners are exploiting one of Ukraine's greatest weaknesses. The Ukrainian military does not have enough Patriot missile interceptors to keep up with the barrages. Air defense units around the country are stuck making impossible calculations. Salvos can now include more than 1,000 drones and dozens of missiles. Exhausted crew members who have at times spent 24 hours glued to their radars with little food or sleep are overwhelmed by the much faster ballistic missiles they must try to knock down with the remaining interceptors. That is, if they have any left in their launchers at all. In interviews with Ukrainian military officials, Western diplomats, security experts, and frontline air defense officers, the message was the same. The deliveries of Patriot interceptors have not kept pace with the drastically rising number of Russian ballistic missiles. The technologically advanced interceptors are time-consuming to manufacture, and in a world at war, the global supply of them is overextended as never before. The conflict with Iran has unleashed an urgent demand in a host of countries along the Persian Gulf. In Ukraine's huge landmass, a dwindling stockpile is stretched even thinner as their defense units try to cover the vast terrain the Russians might attack with their escalating salvos. A goalkeeper is standing in the goal and suddenly 10 balls are flying at him at once. "He cannot catch all of them," said Colonel Yuri Enat, a Ukrainian Air Force spokesman. "He can catch as many he has hands and feet, right? Every miscalculation carries with it the burden of civilian lives in danger. Last month, 24 people died when a ballistic missile struck an apartment building in Kyiv, the capital. That attack, subsequent waves of intense Russian bombing, and Ukraine's public pleas for more interceptors have shattered any remaining sense of safety in Kyiv with the presence of Patriot systems used to assuage fears of mass casualties. Patriot missile interceptors are one part of the American-made Patriot mobile service-to-air defense system that includes advanced radar, a control van, and missile launchers. The launchers fire off the interceptors, like ammunition from a gun. with the goal of stopping the target in the air. PAC-3 interceptors are the most sophisticated weapon of this sort, capable of destroying ballistic missiles high above the earth. In addition to the Patriot system, Ukraine's National Air Defense Network also includes interceptor drones, anti-aircraft guns, helicopters, and fighter jets. Ukraine has an array of less sophisticated missile defense systems as well, from Norway, France, Italy, Germany, and elsewhere. The Patriot system, loaded with PAC-3 interceptors, is the most important because with its advanced technology, it can shoot down ballistic missiles more reliably. A ballistic missile hurtles from the edge of space like a meteor falling to Earth, said Gustav Gressel, a senior lecturer and researcher at the National Defense Academy in Vienna, of the Austrian Armed Forces. When the Patriot interceptor darts upward to meet its target, the combined speeds of the two projectiles can exceed 6,000 miles an hour. Although Ukraine is working to develop its own version of the Patriot system, at the moment it cannot make an air defense system as effective. The anti-ballistic technology cannot be stitched together with an off-the-shelf component the way Ukraine created its homegrown drone industry after the war began. Almost since the beginning of the war, Ukraine has had a consistent message for the U.S. and its European allies that it needs Patriot missiles, the more the better, and that it does not have enough to protect itself from Russian air raids. Recently, President Volodymyr Zelensky of Ukraine has raised the alarm with increasing urgency, noting in a letter to President Trump last month that the pace of deliveries is no longer keeping up with the reality of the threat we face. Russia went from launching just 74 ballistic missiles in 2023 to nearly 600 in 2025, according to data set created by the New York Times from daily numbers released by the Ukrainian Air Force. This year so far, Russia has fired 410 ballistic missiles at Ukraine, a pace of roughly 900 for the year, if Moscow can keep it up. In contrast, Lockheed Martin, which produces the advanced PAC-3 interceptors, said that it delivered 620 total last year worldwide. It has committed to increasing production. It's hard to say precisely how many Patriot interceptors remain in Ukraine's stockpile. The number is classified. At the end of June last year, there were as few as 16 in Ukraine's arsenal, the New York Times has reported. Over the past 3 years since it acquired its first Patriot system, Ukraine has received more than 1,600 of the expensive, difficult-to-manufacture interceptors, said Colonel Enat, the Ukrainian Air Force spokesman, which includes both the PAC-3 and the previous generation PAC-2 missiles. They are not, however, keeping pace with the increasing attacks. Experts point out that whatever the exact number of interceptors Ukraine has, the figure does not match the sheer number of ballistic missiles that Russia is launching. If you compare the number of ballistic missiles being produced every month with the number of interceptor missiles produced annually, the math simply does not work, said Ola Katkov, the editor-in-chief of Defense Express, a Ukrainian media and consulting group that covers the military. The interceptors have to be in the right place at the right time, Valery Romanikov, an aviation expert and former air defense officer at Ukraine's National Aviation University, said that there are not enough interceptors immediately available at a specific unit during repeated large-scale attacks. Sometimes the launch units are simply empty, he said. We can see the incoming missiles, but there's nothing left to fire at them with. Western allies of Ukraine have dipped into their limited stockpiles for years to donate interceptors to the Ukrainians. They say the flow of deliveries has continued. The multi-billion-dollar program to provide critical military equipment and munitions continues to deliver much-needed capabilities, including Patriot interceptors to Ukraine, said Colonel Martin O'Donnell, a NATO spokesman. That's why continued investment from allies, all allies,

large country. A patriot system in Western Ukraine cannot protect the front lines in the east, or vice versa. Commanders must worry constantly about counterattacks aimed at taking out the radars, the trained personnel manning them, and even the interceptors themselves. Ukraine cannot keep all missile stockpiles in one location or near one another because Russia would quickly identify and strike those warehouses, Mr. Romanenko said. The worldwide shortage of interceptors has prompted a search for alternative air defense options. Last month, the U.S. Defense Department put out a call for new ideas for lower-cost interceptors capable of bringing down short-range ballistic missiles. Israel now uses its own Arrow air defense systems to combat ballistic missile threats. The Ukrainian defense company Firepoint said it had tested a new missile defense system, but whether it can perform at the level of the advanced PAC-3 system remains to be seen. These two objects must physically meet in the air at extraordinary speed and precision, Mr. Romanenko said. Developing technology capable of doing that reliably requires years of testing and real-world trials. In the meantime, American companies are looking for ways to speed up production of existing Patriots. The defense contractor RTX announced in April that it was adding production at a new facility in Germany. In May, L3 Harris Technology, which provides propulsion systems to Lockheed Martin, the manufacturer of PAC-3, announced that it had agreed to purchase the attitude control motors used to steer the interceptors at a facility in Poland. In practice, the entire civilized world has now run into the production limits of what Lockheed Martin can manufacture, said Mr. Katkov of the Ukrainian Media and Consulting Group. How Quebec in a decade came to lead the world in assisted dying. A society once strongly Roman Catholic has rejected the church's prohibition of euthanasia, with many instead viewing control over one's death as an individual right. Norimitsu Onishi. The wood-paneled wall, surrounded by surfaces in muted white and blue, gave the room the feel of a boutique hotel. A lone bird flew near an iceberg in a framed photograph above a coffee maker, a stereo system, and a landline. But the sofas and armchairs were oriented not toward the wall, mounted TV, but toward the medical bed at the center of the room. A large plastic container for used syringes hinted further at the place's purpose, a facility for medically assisted dying. The room was inside a new palliative care center in Lanaudière, a region of Quebec where 13 out of 100 people die through assisted death. That is the highest rate in the province, itself the world leader in assisted deaths, according to Canadian and Quebec government reports. Built with money from private donors and run by the provincial government, the center reflected two elements that have propelled Quebec to the top: assisted death's integration into the public health care system and its broad public support. Since Quebec pioneered assisted dying in Canada in 2015, it has fueled a profound social transformation in the French-speaking province. Choosing to die on one's own terms and without suffering is now seen as an individual right in a society that has rejected the Roman Catholic Church's teaching that euthanasia is a grave sin. This is a social phenomenon that has grown exponentially, said Dr. Louis Daigle, an emergency physician at Lanaudière, who has administered 662 medically assisted deaths since 2017. A lot of people now idealize this way of dying with dignity,
so much so that I think

0: there is a belief that there are now two good ways to die, either suddenly or with medically assisted dying. The rapid increase, 8% of all deaths in Quebec are now from assisted dying, compared with 5% in Canada overall, has raised questions in and outside of the province. Opponents in France, which is now debating assisted death, have pointed to Quebec as a cautionary tale. A society that embarked on a slippery slope toward the expansion and normalization of assisted dying. Quebec's Commission on End-of-Life Care, which oversees assisted dying in the province, reviews each case after death to ensure it adhered to the law, said its president, Dr. Lucie Poitras. Unlike in the rest of Canada, Quebec society, lawmakers, health officials, ethicists, and patients and religious groups held an official public debate lasting several years before legalizing assisted dying in 2014, Dr. Poitras said. That built a societal consensus around the importance of autonomy or control over one's death, which is very strong here, she said. Quebec's rate is higher than anywhere else in the world, Dr. Poitras said. Does an optimal rate exist? I don't think so. But even some supporters say that the province needs to take a hard look at what it has made it the global leader after only one decade, leapfrogging countries with long-established assisted dying laws like the Netherlands. Manuel Legar, a well-known television producer, recently created a play, Club Sandwich Mayonnaise, about the assisted death of her father, the comedian Pierre Legare. The play hit a chord by asking sensitive questions. Was assisted dying still at last a last resort? Did lack of adequate health care push people toward it? Did Quebec widen access too quickly at the start for those with a terminal illness, extending in recent years to people with chronic illnesses or dementia? I wanted to call a timeout. Ms. Legare, who otherwise supports assisted dying, said in an interview, yes, we had a big debate before we legalized it, but it's evolved without asking too many questions. Researchers point to a host of reasons. In the province, it has been framed from the start as a way to die in dignity, avoiding terms like euthanasia or assisted suicide used in some European countries. In Quebec, only doctors or nurse practitioners can administer an assisted death, while elsewhere only the patient is allowed to perform the final act. In jurisdictions where doctors write a prescription, but patients have to take it themselves, the rates are much lower, said Isabelle Marcot, a University of Ottawa professor and a leader of a network researching assisted dying in Quebec. Assisted dying is covered fully by Quebec's public health insurance. Doctors are allowed to initiate conversations with patients about assisted dying as an end-of-life option, whereas patients must bring it up first in places like Australia and some American states, said Marie-Ève Beautillier, a bioethicist at the University of Montreal, who is also a leader in the research network. But experts say that the rapid increase cannot be separated from the history of modern Quebec. In a social transformation known as the Quiet Revolution, the province's historical French majority began moving away in the 1960s from the Catholic Church, which had exercised a grip on most aspects of their lives. Within a generation, a once deeply conservative and religious society defined itself through its social progressivism. The Catholic Church has been the biggest opponent of assisted dying in Quebec, arguing that it is morally wrong to end life even to relieve suffering and that such acts cannot be considered care. In what many experts regard as a continuing rejection of church teaching, assisted dying is highest in regions with heavy concentrations of French Quebecois, like La Nadire, which stretches 150 miles northeast from the suburbs of Montreal into the forests of central Quebec. Lanaudière's death rate from assisted dying at 13.4% is much higher than the provincial average of 7.9%. In Lanaudière, assisted deaths are concentrated in the region's northern half, where a quarter of the predominantly French Quebecois population is 65 or older, compared with 21% for the province at large. Dr. Daigle, who has carried out 662 assisted deaths, said he often hears references to religion among his patients, most of whom are over 80 and have late-stage cancer. They say that when they were growing up, they were told that they had to suffer to go to heaven. But now they say that makes no sense at all, Dr. Daigle said. They came to realize at some point that the old values made no sense, that there was no point in suffering like that. The shift toward assisted dying has found concrete expression in the new palliative and end-of-care life center in St. Charles Borromée, a suburban town about 50 miles northwest of Montreal. When a charity, the Northern Lanaudière Health Foundation, reached out to locals to help build the palliative care center with a room for assisted dying, it quickly raised the necessary $8 million Canadian dollars, or about $5.8 million U.S. A donor, Jean-François Champeau, the president and chief executive at Saint-Michel Sawmill, said the center would make the region more attractive and help companies recruit workers. A few years ago, it would not have been possible to even talk about this, said Mr. Champeau, 48, who gave $73,000 worth of lumber toward the construction. For years, palliative care physicians opposed assisted dying, though many now have accepted it, said Dr. Virginie Plante, who practices both at the center. The change was also the result of a 2023 Quebec law that required palliative care centers to include assisted dying among its services. At the palliative care center in St. Charles Borromée, three employees oversee a central system that receives all assisted dying requests in the region. More than 300 people have died at the center since its opening last September. Instead of a home or in a hospital, they come here. They're welcome, but it's peaceful. They have their space to die with dignity, said Carolyn Ledger, the center's director. Claude Rivest and Georgette Robillard donated about $150,000 toward the center after several people close to them selected assisted dying. Ms. Robillard, 89, said she immediately understood when her brother made that choice as pancreatic cancer racked his body. There was no chance that he'd be cured, she recalled. It was better to accept it than see him suffer. A longtime employee with terminal cancer had also recently chosen assisted death, in part to prevent his ailing wife from getting worse through the strain of caring for him. I don't think the good Lord wants us to suffer like that. The good Lord, it seems to me, must be good, said Mr. Rivest, 85, who said he moved away from the church over the years but still watched Sunday Mass on TV. He must understand that suffering for another month or two doesn't do anyone any good. Jaded and exhausted, many Iranians shrug at the World Cup. The successes of Iran's national soccer team used to be a source of celebration. Now many Iranians can barely muster the energy to care. By Sanam Mahouzi, Shirin Hakim, and Yaganech Torbadi. After a year that brought Iranians two devastating wars, mass protests crushed by the government, and an imploding economy, Iran's appearance in the World Cup is doing little to cheer people up or to unite the country. Some Iranians view the national soccer team as representatives of a repressive government. Others see the players as a source of pride that should transcend politics. but the overall feeling expressed in interviews with Iranians across the political spectrum in recent days is one of exhaustion and jadedness. Iranians' problems are so dire, it appears, that even seeing their national team play at the highest levels of an enormously popular sport won't deliver much-needed distraction. "People don't feel pride anymore," said Iman, 38, a Tehran resident, who said he would not be supporting the Iranian team. Like others interviewed by the New York Times, he declined to be fully identified for fear of government reprisal. "People have so many problems and are dealing with so many challenges that this soccer thing is really not a big deal for them," he added. Another Tehran resident, Araj, 48, said he would be cheering on the national team, but he said, "Everyone is so occupied with other things that soccer really doesn't unite." Iran's first match is set to take place in Los Angeles on Monday at 9 p.m. ET against New Zealand. A year ago this week, Iran was under bombardment as Israel carried out a 12-day assault aimed at leveling Iran's nuclear program and weakening its military. 6 months later, the country burst into mass protests that were set off by a failing economy that quickly called for an end to the country's theocratic government. The authorities responded with one of the deadliest crackdowns in Iran's modern history, with one human rights group, the U.S.-based Human Rights Activist News Agency, finding that nearly 6,500 protesters were killed. Then in February, the U.S. and Israel launched a broad air campaign against Iran, targeting its leaders, damaging key infrastructure, and killing civilians. The Iranian government stifled internet access for months and has arrested and executed dissidents. Prices for basic goods have risen so much that people are struggling to afford even the simplest foods. It all adds up to a poisonous atmosphere with few people in the mood to enthusiastically follow the national team's World Cup exploits. "I have such major concerns these days that, unlike in previous years, the World Cup is the least important thing to me," said Hasti, a 26-year-old university student in Tehran. "The conversations, whispers, and concerns of people these days can all be summed up in a few words: poverty, regime corruption, inflation, ceasefire or war, and an uncertain economic and political future." Like some other Iranians, Hasti said she viewed the members of the team as representative of Iran's theocratic government and as complicit in the repression of dissidents. "I feel hatred toward the national team," she said. "They are normalizing the idea that this system has legitimacy in Iran." Others said they did not expect the players to risk their jobs or even their freedom by speaking out politically. Many on the team come from modest backgrounds and have made sacrifices to reach the highest levels of their sport. Sorry, we've run out of time. I can't quite finish this article. You've been listening to the front page of the New York Times for Tuesday, June 16th. My name is Tim.
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2: Hello, this is Kelly from the Talking Information Center, and today is Tuesday, the 16th of June, and I will be reading from USA Today. The first article I will read today is titled, U.S.-Iran Finalize a Deal to End War. Despite agreement, key details remain in limbo. And it's written by Christopher Kahn, Charles Ventura, Bart Jensen, Tao Nguyen, and Francesca Chambers. The United States and Iran were set to begin a week of high-stakes diplomacy after announcing on June 14th a framework deal to end the war and reopen the Strait of Hormuz, a preliminary agreement that has already pushed oil prices lower but leaves the fate of Iran's nuclear program to future negotiations. The deal with the Islamic Republic of Iran is now complete, President Donald Trump said in a Truth Social post on June 15th. Congratulations to all. I hereby fully authorize the toll-free opening of the Strait of Hormuz and simultaneously herewith authorize the immediate removal of the United States naval blockade. After the United States and Israel started the war, Iran began exercising control over the Strait of Hormuz, imposing maritime fees and transit regulations for vessels passing along the vital trade route. Trump has said that the Strait of Hormuz, a key waterway for 20% of the world's oil and natural gas, will reopen as part of a preliminary agreement between the United States and Iran. Vice President J.D. Vance said he expects the strait to be open toll-free in the long term and hopes the text of the preliminary agreement with Iran will be released this week. A memorandum of understanding tied to the deal outlines a suspension of any tolls in the strait for 60 days, followed by plans for regional talks about the future, the New York Times reported. Iran had not charged tolls in the Strait of Hormuz before the war, meaning the deal largely restores conditions that existed before it. Vance, no more back channels. Mediators will be facilitating a series of meetings this week before the agreement is expected to be formally signed on June 19th in Switzerland. In an interview on CNBC, Vance said Iran's foreign minister and House speaker will represent Iran at the signing. Many details of the deal are to be sorted out, he said. Vance said the United States is now in direct talks with Iranian leaders, a range of whom are expected to attend the formal signing. We're not passing messages through various back channels anymore. We're actually talking to them, Vance said. And when you talk to them, you figure out what's real, what's fake. What are they serious about? What are they not serious about? The vice president added that Washington is willing to change its relationship with the Iranian regime if its leaders are willing to change their relationship with the United States. Companies await mine removal. Trump, on the morning of June 15th, was traveling to the Group of Seven meeting in France, where the framework will be a major topic of discussion. G7 nations, Britain and France, are leading the coalition of nations that have volunteered to help determine if the Strait of Hormuz and to demine the Strait of Hormuz and ensure the safe passage of commercial ships once fighting in Iran has ceased. Shipping companies in Asia and Europe said confidence in restoring travel through the waterway could take weeks to rebuild, despite the U.S.-Iran deal. Oil prices fell about 5% on June 15th, based on the agreement to halt fighting while talks continue about Iran's nuclear program. But shippers want to hear about plans to remove the mines. Initial reactions in the shipping industry are muted, Jysk Bank analyst Hader Anjum said in a note to clients. The shipping companies probably want to wait until it's clear that the agreement holds, as we have already had Hormuz open for a very short time twice before. Nuclear deal, Lebanon uncertain. While the agreement is expected to reopen the strait and bring an end to the fighting, many key details remain unresolved, including how the two sides will address Iran's nuclear program and Israel's strikes against Iran-backed group Hezbollah in Lebanon. In an interview with the New York Times, Trump said if Iran failed to reach a final nuclear accord with the United States, he would restart military attacks on Tehran or make the United States the guardian of the Middle East, in return for 20% of the region's revenues. Meanwhile, fighting eased in southern Lebanon after the U.S.-Iran deal was announced, but authorities warned more than 1 million people who have evacuated during the war not to rush home yet. Pakistan, which mediated the truce between Tehran and Washington, said the deal called for the immediate and permanent termination of military operations on all fronts, including Lebanon, where Hezbollah has attacked Israel. The declaration brought relative calm to southern Lebanon, Reuters reported, based on Lebanese and foreign security sources. But Israeli Defense Minister Israel Katz said his country wouldn't withdraw from security zones in southern Lebanon, Gaza, and Syria, and would retaliate if attacked. UN calls for maximum restraint. The United Nations Human Rights Chief Volker Turk on June 15th praised the preliminary agreement between the United States and Iran and urged the countries to exercise restraint so a lasting peace deal can be reached. I welcome the announcement that the United States and Iran have agreed on a peace deal that provides for an immediate and permanent ceasefire, the reopening of the Strait of Hormuz, and a framework for further negotiations, he said in a statement. At this fragile moment, it is clear all sides need to exercise maximum restraint and work to implement the agreement reached quickly and in good faith, he added. The next article is, "This is no ordinary presidential library. What Obama Center reveals about race, place, and the 44th president." Barack Obama's presidency was like none that came before. That's also true of the Obama Presidential Center, being dedicated June 18th on the south side of Chicago. The edifices that presidents build after they leave office reveal their preferred view of history and of themselves, what achievements they want remembered, and what missteps they hope will be forgotten. Just look at the initial whitewash of the Watergate scandal at Richard Nixon's library and the minimal account at Bill Clinton's library of his impeachment. What lessons can we learn about Obama from his chunky tower as it opens for business? Nearly a decade has passed since the 44th president moved out of the White House, making way for Donald Trump. His successor has tried to dismantle his legacy and routinely deploys his middle name as a suggestion of suspicion, Barack Hussein Obama. One conclusion the building's dedication has confirmed: there are hard feelings. Obama didn't invite Trump to attend, the first time the sitting president won't be at center stage for the opening of a modern presidential library and museum. Even for Nixon, the only president to resign in disgrace, President George H.W. Bush showed up at his library's dedication in 1990 in Yorba Linda, California. 7 years later, when Bush's library was dedicated in College Station, Texas, Clinton was there to praise the president he had ousted from office. We knew this already. He's black. Obama's standing as the first black president is all but guaranteed to be in the opening lines of any broad account of his tenure. But when he campaigned for the job and then served two terms, he generally didn't spotlight that breakthrough in favor of broader themes. Now, the Obama Center embraces the role and repercussions of his race, placing his presidency in a narrative of the nation's long journey for equality. Two sides of the building are clad in giant words, the letters 5 feet tall, drawn from his 2015 speech marking the 50th anniversary of the civil rights marches from Selma to Montgomery, Alabama. "America is not the project of any one person," they read in part. "The single most powerful word in our democracy is the word we. We the people. We shall overcome. Yes, we can. That word is owned by no one. It belongs to everyone." The center's plaza is named for civil rights icon John Lewis, and its overlook for Harold Washington, the first black mayor of Chicago. Other spaces honor former House Speaker Nancy Pelosi, former First Lady Eleanor Roosevelt, Nobel laureate Eli Wiesel, and others. "On whose shoulders we stand," the center says. Then there's the date for former president chose for the opening. Visitors can begin streaming through the building on Juneteenth, the June 19th holiday held on the day in 1865 when Union General Gordon Granger ordered the Emancipation Proclamation enforced in Texas, celebrates the end of slavery in the United States. It's not really a library. Obama has redefined what a presidential library has to include, offloading a fundamental part all his modern predecessors have had. That is, the library part. The Obama archives are planned to be the first presidential records that are fully digitized, available online from anywhere, a process that is now underway. The physical records of his presidential administration, which by law belong to the American people, are held by the National Archives and Records Administration at sites in suburban Chicago and suburban Washington. The center does include some exhibits that are classic features at other presidential libraries. There's a replica of the Oval Office, seen also at the Truman Library, the Johnson Library, and the Clinton Library, as well as a display of dresses worn by the First Lady at inaugural balls and other big occasions. But Obama's center projects a younger, hipper, less stuffy vibe. There's an NBA regulation basketball court, for one thing, reflecting Barack Obama's passion for the sport, and a vegetable garden, one of Michelle Obama's causes. Who said anything about Syria? The displays detail passage of the landmark Affordable Care Act and Obama's leadership during the mortgage meltdown he inherited when he took office in 2009, action credited by some economists with averting another Great Depression. But the references are limited on the administration's controversial response to the Russian invasion of Crimea in 2014, when Obama offered condemnation and imposed sanctions, but didn't provide Ukraine with significant military aid. And on his decision not to deliver on his threat to Syria, which used chemical weapons on civilians after he had warned that would cross his red line. He called it a crime against humanity, but then backed off ordering military strikes. Even some supporters call that a mistake that damaged his credibility. He blames congressional opposition. Addressing the low points as well as the high ones has posed challenges for every president. The Johnson Library in Austin is among the most candid, portraying the Vietnam War as a national trauma and the president as conflicted and constrained. LBJ has said he wanted his story told with the bark off. After the National Archives took over the Nixon Library in 2007, the original Watergate exhibit casting Nixon as a victim was replaced by a historical account of the scandal that put the president in the middle of it. That's one more way the Obama Center is not like the others. It will never be part of the federal system. The National Archives will run his archives and loan artifacts to the Chicago site, but the Obama Center will remain a nonprofit entity with its exhibits under its control. Back to his beginnings. In another change from the traditional, the center was designed to become a hub for the neighborhood. While there's no presidential library on the premises, there is a branch of the Chicago Public Library. The 19 acres in Jackson Park feature a big playground and a track field, with outdoor grills for use by picnickers. A hill has been made to order for sledding during Chicago's snowy winters, included at the behest of Michelle Obama, who grew up less than 3 miles away. That's not to say everyone in the community was enthusiastic about it. The project was delayed by years of debate and lawsuits, including over concerns about the takeover of lakefront land and the gentrification that could displace current residents. It was originally planned to open in 2021 at a cost of $500 million, timing that would have meant Obama's vice president, Joe Biden, would have been the sitting president and surely in attendance. Instead, it ended up 5 years behind schedule and $350 million over budget, with President Trump back in office for a second term. Obama had considered other locations. Finalists included pitches from the University of Hawaii in the state where he was born and spent much of his childhood, and Columbia University, where he graduated from college. He settled on the proposal by the University of Chicago on the city's south side. In the end, he went back to his beginnings, where he had started in his 20s as a community organizer. Returning at age 64 to open a presidential center with some of the same mission in mind. The next article is titled, White House Hosts a Brutal Trump Brand Birthday Bash, and it's written by Swapna Venugopal Ramaswamy. Call it the Donald J. Trump Spectacular, a Vegas meets White House extravaganza at dusk. Seated under the claw, A 90-foot-tall arch adorned with glimmering stars and stripes lights looming over a Coliseum-style arena on the White House's South Lawn. The president, on his 80th birthday, spent the evening of June 14th taking in a series of Ultimate Fighting Championship mixed martial arts cage matches. Trump sat ringside next to the 8-sided fighting enclosure known as the Octagon, flanked by First Lady Melania Trump and UFC CEO Dana White. The high-octane event, which historians have called unprecedented, coincided not just with the president's birthday, but also Flag Day, and was billed as part of America's 250th anniversary celebrations. As Trump and White first walked over from the Oval Office to the arena holding about 4,000 people, the crowd, featuring Trump family members, business honchos, including Facebook's Mark Zuckerberg, and Paramount Skydance's David Ellison, cabinet secretaries and U.S. service members, erupted in cheers. Military jets soared over the White House during the national anthem. Trump's family along for the ride. For Trump, it was a family affair, a show he took in after a family birthday dinner at the White House. The president and first lady were seen chatting frequently throughout the event. Sitting right behind them was their son, Barron, 20, who made a rare public appearance. The youngest of the president's children, Barron lives in the White House and attends New York University's campus in Washington. All five of Trump's children attended the event, including newlyweds Donald Jr. and Bettina Anderson, who were married in May. Trump's daughter, Ivanka, who helped plan the event, was there with her husband, Jared Kushner. Tiffany Trump and her husband, Michael Boulos, and Eric Trump were also ringside. Some of the president's grandchildren were there, too. Family members even joined the president in the blood-soaked ring at the end of the event to congratulate the winner of the last bout. The crowd cheered and howled as the fighters made their way in from the White House to the arena, giving the event a carnival-like vibe. Violent sport, pugilistic precedent. The first of the seven fights featured Diego Lopez of Brazil against American Steve Garcia. The Brazilian won the fight and climbed the octagon fence in victory. The crowd went wild. The visuals of fighters warming up inside the White House and sauntering down the Truman balcony, many of them wrapped in the American flag, was an unusual spectacle indeed. But for Trump, the event was on brand. After all, this is a president who, immediately after an assassination attempt in Butler, Pennsylvania, in July 2024, defiantly pumped his fist in the air, blood dripping from his face, declaring, "Fight, fight, fight." It has since become a rallying cry for his supporters, and a portrait capturing the scene is displayed prominently in the White House. The vicious combat sport reflects the president's own brand of combative, take-no-prisoners politics. He has had nasty nicknames for people who cross him and has openly called for the arrest and prosecution of judges and state prosecutors. After defeating fellow American Kyle Daukaus, fighter Bo Nickel praised the president. "I've got to thank President Trump for making this happen," Nickel told White in an interview outside the Octagon, adding that the president is a special person. Trump seemed to enjoy the adulation. He hates his birthday. Though the president's opponents have argued the event is undignified and not worthy of the White House, those are subjective questions of taste, said Jeffrey Engel, founding director of the Center for Presidential History at Southern Methodist University in Dallas. What's troubling to Engel is the president is profiting from it. He pointed to President's Trust having purchased $15,000 to $50,000 worth of stock in TKO Group Holdings, Inc., parent company of UFC, in March. What I think is indisputable is that the President of the United States is using the White House and using the White House lawn to make money for himself, Engel said. We're seeing huge multinational corporations literally putting their logo in television sightline of the White House. The cage featured advertisements from Crypto.com and Scott's Miracle-Gro, among other brands, including Trump's Truth Social platform. Barbara Rez, a former executive vice president at the Trump Organization who oversaw construction, said she was surprised he was even celebrating his birthday. "He hates his birthday," she said, recalling an incident in the late 1980s when some of Trump's female employees decided to throw him a surprise birthday party. "They had a cake made to look like a record," said Rez, who worked on major projects such as Trump Tower in New York in the 1980s. He wanted it to be over very quickly. He hated that people took time off. The only reason, she says, Trump planned the extravaganza is to make money for himself. He thinks it will make him look like this big shot, she said. But for Trump's base and spectators at the White House, the event was a show of strength and patriotism. Chants of USA, USA, USA echoed through the People's House and grounds. And the next article is Spider-Man spins new web in USA Today Play comic. And it's written by Brian Truitt. The Daily Bugle isn't the only newspaper that'll give you a fill of Spider-Man on a regular basis. USA Today and Marvel Comics have partnered to provide USA Today's Play digital entertainment hub with access to the most popular comic book characters in the Marvel Universe. Play will be the exclusive home for the new vertically formatted Spider-Man Today Infinity comic series, which runs for 48 weeks beginning June 16th, with new issues dropping every Wednesday. Readers also will be able to dig into 1,000 curated archival Marvel comics ranging from old-school classics to modern favorites. USA Today is the largest news publisher in the country, and so that's always exciting, says Marvel's Spider-Man editor Nick Lowe. And then you pair them with the greatest comic book company in the world, Marvel Comics. I mean, that's chocolate and peanut butter, right? It's the best. Lowe sees Spider-Man Today as the new incarnation of the Spider-Man funnies by Spidey co-creator Stan Lee and artist John Romita Sr. that ran in newspapers starting back in the 1970s. This is us trying to take up that baton and run the next part of the race. The new series features a dream team of artists Al Ewing, a Venom, and Todd Knock, Friendly Neighborhood Spider-Man, bringing to life a story that will span the entire Marvel Universe and is good for fans of all ages, Lowe says. This is just the coolest comic delivered to you in the coolest way possible. The first cover for Spider-Man Today features not only the iconic web-slinger, but also several familiar faces for Marvel lovers. The Incredible Hulk guest stars in the first arc, while Hell's Kitchen favorite blind superhero Daredevil stops by in the second arc. The series will also feature Wakanda and its heroine Shuri, plus X-Men such as Cyclops, Jean Grey, and Storm. We wanted to make sure that we were reaching out to the entire country, really the world, and bringing in characters that everyone knows and loves, Lowe says. And there's no better foil for all these characters than Spider-Man. He brings out the best in everyone. And yet, why does everyone hate him so much? I don't know. He's the best. It was also important to Lowe that Spider-Man Today be the easiest springboard possible for comics, curious new readers. Because Marvel had been publishing Spidey comics since 1962, Amazing Spider-Man number 1000 is coming this September. Lowe is frequently asked where newbies should begin. It can be intimidating to a new reader, Lowe says. With Spider-Man Today, we wanted to make sure that a new reader could pick this up, start here, and not feel left out. So we hold your hand through it. In fact, you see parts of Spider-Man's origin in each issue as we go through there, and then other characters' origins as we get beyond just this first arc. We wanted to make sure that this entry-level comic was a welcome mat saying, come on in, the water's fine. And best of all, once people get hooked, the next chapter is just around the corner. Most comics come out once a month. Amazing Spider-Man comes out every 2 weeks. But that's too long a wait for Spider-Man Today. We're on every week for 48 weeks, Lowe says. It's the best way to get your Spider-Man action. And next we have Supreme Court won't hear tariff challenge. Justice's move paves way for new Trump action. And it's written by Maureen Grope. The Supreme Court on June 15th declined to hear from businesses challenging President Donald Trump's tariffs on China, which he imposed in 2018 under a different law than the emergency duties the High Court struck down in February. The justices' decision not to review a ruling upholding those tariffs could embolden the administration as it seeks to replace many of the emergency tariffs Trump tried to impose last year. And it leaves in place import fees that companies opposed to the tariffs said are costing American consumers nearly $75 billion a year. At issue were some of the tariffs imposed during the first Trump administration on imports from China under the 1974 Trade Act, which allows the United States to take action against another country's unfair trade practices. In June, the U.S. Trade Representative's office proposed tariffs of up to 12.5% on imports from 60 countries it says haven't done enough to crack down on forced labor. If implemented along with recent changes to steel and aluminum tariffs, the amount of money collected could replace roughly half the projected revenue loss from the Supreme Court's ruling against Trump's other tariffs, according to the Nonpartisan Committee for a Responsible Federal Budget. Using the Trade Act instead of the emergency authority to impose tariffs is a more complicated process. But once the administration conducts fact findings and holds hearings on another country's trade practices, it's still too easy to dramatically ratchet up the tariffs, the companies challenging the 2018 tariffs had argued. HMTX Industries and other flooring and electronics businesses hurt by the tariffs said that's what happened after China retaliated for an initial round of tariffs on $50 billion in imports, prompting the first Trump administration to impose additional duties on $320 billion worth of imports. The administration did so, using authority under the Trade Act to modify existing tariffs. But Congress nowhere gave the U.S. Trade Representative the vast power to engage in an open-ended trade war under that modest modification provision, lawyers for the businesses that challenged the tariffs said in their appeal. They said the court should settle whether there are limits on the administration's ability to expand tariffs under the Trade Act, arguing it's all but inevitable that the government will use the loophole again. The administration countered that the law does not restrict its ability to respond to developments, as long as the new tariffs are not radically transformative. And if Trump does use the Trade Act again to impose tariffs, the Department of Justice wrote in a filing, the court will have ample opportunity to address the scope of those provisions. And the next article is titled, Court Rejects Death Row Appeal Backed by Penn and Teller. Investigative hypnosis was used on key witness. And it's written by Maureen Grope. The Supreme Court on June 15th rejected an appeal from a Texas death row inmate whose case had gotten the attention of magicians Penn and Teller. Lawyers for Charles Flores, who was found guilty of shooting a suburban Dallas woman in 1998 during an attempted robbery of her home, has argued his trial was irreparably tainted by junk science and official misconduct. Police used investigative hypnosis on a key witness who testified that she saw Flores go into the woman's house. Penn and Teller filed a brief supporting Flores, telling the Supreme Court that, as master manipulators of perception, they have an obligation to expose flimflam when they see it. Penn and Teller acknowledge that they are experts in magic, not law, their lawyer wrote, but they believe there is something fundamentally amiss in the justice system if flimflam, like investigative hypnosis, can be used by law enforcement to reconfigure the gap-laden memory of a key witness in a capital prosecution. A neighbor of the murdered woman initially described seeing two white men with long hair go into the victim's home. She failed to pick Flores, a Hispanic man who had short, shaved hair, out of a photo lineup, and the composite computer drawing she produced did not resemble him. Flores' lawyers argued that the witness was then primed to change her memory through a hypnosis session that included such questions as whether the hair of the man she saw was short, shaved, and neatly cut. Does he have it neatly cut or is it trimmed? The witness was asked of the man she had said had long, dirty hair. Near the end of the session, the officer told the witness she would be able to recall more of these events as time goes on. At the trial 13 months later, after Flores's photograph had appeared in news stories, the witness testified that she was 100% sure she saw Flores go into the house. Prosecutors argued Flores has had multiple chances to challenge his conviction. 2 weeks before Flores was scheduled to be executed in 2016, he was given a chance to raise new concerns about the witness's identification of him. After an evidentiary hearing, Flores was denied a new trial. The Supreme Court declined to hear appeals from Flores in 2021 and again in 2022. Prosecutors told the Supreme Court that Flores' latest appeal essentially repackaged and reasserted the same claims. Flores' attorney countered that he's raising new information including a new consensus in the scientific study of eyewitness memory. Although Texas passed a law in 2013 to help people show that since-discredited science contributed to their wrongful convictions, the state's highest criminal court has ruled against every death sentence prisoner who has invoked the law, they pointed out. There is a Texas-sized due process problem burdening death-sentenced individuals like Flores with credible claims of innocence, his attorneys wrote to the court. The next article is, Missouri plane crash leaves 12 dead, including 11 skydivers, and it's written by Drew Pittock and Amanda Lee Myers. 12 people are dead after a skydiving plane crashed in Missouri, according to Bates County Emergency Management. Dennis Jacobs, director of Bates County Emergency Management, told USA Today that 11 people aboard the plane were skydivers, and the other person was the pilot. The plane, identified by the Federal Aviation Administration as a Pacific Aerospace P-750, crashed June 14th, just after takeoff from Butler Memorial Airport in Butler, Missouri, about 65 miles south of Kansas City. It's the deadliest crash in the airport's roughly 50-year history, said Jacobs, who also is the airport manager. Of the 11 skydivers, 9 were experienced and 2 were set to take tandem jumps, Jacobs said, adding that multiple horrified witnesses saw the crash, including some loved ones of those on board. One lady that was there was watching her brother on the plane, and his wife was there too, and she was supposed to be on the plane with them, Jacobs said. He said the wife was a regular skydiver who was bumped from the flight by a tandem jumper. The private plane, operated by Skydive Kansas City, had departed from Butler Memorial Airport and turned around for an unknown reason before crashing near a local highway about 11:20 a.m. local time, according to Bates County Emergency Management. Skydive Kansas City flew numerous trips over the weekend, Bates County Emergency Management said. The plane took off Sunday but struggled to climb. It tried to make a rough turn before crashing into the horror of those watching. They weren't able to get over 100 feet off the ground, Jacobs said, adding that the weather was beautiful. It very likely will be an engine problem, but we won't know until the NTSB report, he said, referring to the National Transportation Safety Board. Troopers were on the scene assisting the Butler Police Department and the Bates County Sheriff's Office, the Missouri State Highway Patrol said in an ex-post on June 14th. Emergency crews and law enforcement, including the Missouri State Highway Patrol, the FAA, and the NTSB, were searching the area. Bates County Emergency Management told USA Today no survivors were found along the flight path. The investigation was expected to last several days, Bates County Emergency Management said. The next article is AI firm Anthropic halts top models over foreign access. Government order sees risk of jailbreaking. Mythos models, in the wrong hands could dramatically accelerate sophisticated cyber attacks, particularly in sectors such as banking, which rely on complex, interconnected, and often decades-old technology systems, experts say. And it's written by Aisha Baghchi. Artificial intelligence company Anthropic says it's having to abruptly disable its most advanced AI models for all users after the U.S. government ordered it to suspend access to the models for foreign nationals. In an order Anthropic received June 12th, the government directed the company to suspend access to Fable 5 and Mythos 5 for all foreign nationals, citing national security concerns, Anthropic said in a statement June 12th. The order wasn't specific on the concerns, but the company believes the concern is a method of jailbreaking Fable 5, the company said. Jailbreaking refers to a user bypassing built-in safety features that are meant to prevent the AI platform from completing sensitive tasks, the company said. To date, the government has only given us verbal evidence of a potential narrow, non-universal jailbreak, which essentially consists of asking the model to read a specific code base and fix any software flaws, the company said. Anthropic rolled out an AI model named Claude Fable 5 earlier in June, representing a new tier of capability it calls Mythos Class. The model includes guardrails to prevent its use in risky areas such as cybersecurity, which some users have complained are overly broad, Anthropic said. Mythos models in the wrong hands could dramatically accelerate sophisticated cyber attacks, particularly in sectors such as banking, which rely on complex, interconnected, and often decades-old technology systems, experts say. Anthropic said that, despite its compliance with the order, it doesn't believe a narrow potential jailbreak should lead to recalling a commercial model that hundreds of millions of people have access to. If this standard was applied across the industry, we believe it would essentially halt all new model deployments for all frontier model providers, it said. Anthropic's relationship with the government ruptured earlier this year after it refused to let the U.S. military use its AI models for domestic surveillance in fully autonomous weapon systems. The government responded by putting Anthropic on a supply chain blacklist set to take effect later in the year. Responding to the company's responding to the company's public statement, Pentagon Chief Information Officer Kirsten Davies said in a social media post that the War Department, formerly the Defense Department, is fully behind the President and Pentagon Chief Pete Hegseth in prioritizing national security. Some things are simply more important than revenue cycles, clickbait, and pre-IPO valuation, Davies said, referring to the valuation of a company before it raises capital by selling shares to the general public for the first time. America first, always, Davies added. Anthropic confidentiality filed for a U.S. IPO in May, edging ahead of rival OpenAI in the race to reach public markets. The next, the next article is titled, Hunter and Jill Biden are breaking their silence. Hunter opens up on X, First Lady has regrets. And it's written by Swapna Venugopal Ramaswamy. On June 3rd, 2024, Hunter Biden was sitting in a courtroom facing federal gun charges. His stepmother, former First Lady Jill Biden, sat in the front row to show her support. It was her birthday. He did not take the stand in his defense. Unlike some members of the family, the First Lady did not testify either. But 2 years on, it turns out both the son of former President Joe Biden and the former First Lady have plenty to say, and the internet is here for it. Since his debut post on X on May 19th, Hunter Biden has amassed more than 780,000 followers within a span of weeks. That post, which is pinned to his profile, reads, "I'm Hunter Biden. You've never actually heard from me." Meanwhile, Jill Biden's memoir, View from the East Wing, was released on the eve of her birthday and has topped the New York Times bestseller list. Hunter Biden on Trump family addiction. Hunter Biden, 56, the first child of a sitting president to be convicted of a crime, was pardoned by his father a month before Joe Biden left office. He had pleaded guilty to tax violations and was convicted on firearms-related charges. When an ex-user remarked, "I bet you are grateful for that pardon," Hunter said simply, "I sure am." On X, he has taken on President Donald Trump, who introduced the viral "Where's Hunter?" line of attack during a campaign speech in 2019 to mock his business dealings in China and Ukraine. Trump's campaign even sold T-shirts with the phrase. The younger Biden has raised questions about Trump's sons, Donald Jr. and Eric, and their business ventures. He has taken digs at journalists. But the posts that have resonated the most on X have been the ones about his journey of recovery from addiction to crack cocaine. Almost 7 years clean and sober, not a victory lapped, just a fact. To anyone in the fight right now, it gets quieter, not easier, quieter. In the quiet, you find out who you actually are. That's the part they can't take from you, he said in his first post on the subject. The responses came from people of all political stripes. "We are on polar opposites of the political spectrum at Hunter Biden," wrote user The Political Blonde. "But as someone who lost her baby brother to heroin, I've seen firsthand how hard it is. Well done. You survived." Some urged Biden to run for president. One ex-user asked what his campaign slogan would be. "Let's take another crack with a Biden," he responded. In her book, Jill Biden expresses regret for not discussing the addiction publicly during her time as First Lady, saying it was painful to even say the words. While recording her audiobook, she says, when she had to say the line, "My son was a drug addict," she had a hard time getting through it. "It hurts," she said in an interview with NBC's Today. "And I wish I had spoken out about addiction, but having lived through it, It was just so painful. CNN's Jake Tapper doubts Jill Biden. CNN host Jake Tapper, who moderated the disastrous 2024 debate that torpedoed Biden's reelection bid, called Jill Biden out as the queen of omission in a video post soon after the release of her book, June 2nd. Tapper challenged the former

married the daughter of Epstein's banker. In a startup his fund backs just got a record $620 million Pentagon loan. Eric is taking an Israeli drone company public for $1.5 billion in the middle of a war with Iran that nobody wanted. In another post, Biden mocked Tapper, comparing him to the clueless newscaster in the movie Anchorman for not paying attention to Trump's frequent medical checkups and instead focusing on his mother. Trump hasn't made a public appearance in 8 days. This after an unscheduled visit to the hospital, because he likes getting checkups. Thank God Jake Tapper, or as I like to call him, the Brick Tamland of his generation, is on the case hunting down clues in a book about my mom's experience as First Lady 4 years ago, he wrote. Last week, Trump was asked by Fox reporter Peter Ducey how he thought Hunter Biden would do in a 2028 Democratic primary. Trump responded by saying, "The past has something to do with winning an election." Biden was quick with his response. Wait, did he just say checkered past? I'm 28 felonies, 6 bankruptcies, and an Epstein bromance short of his checkered past. Then he turned his fire towards Ducey, who he described as a MAGA whisperer. I would like at Peter Ducey to please ask the president when I get my royalty check for those Where's Hunter t-shirts. It's been 4 years now, and he keeps telling me the check is in the mail. As for his presidential aspirations, when California Governor Gavin Newsom, widely considered to be a 2028 Democratic presidential frontrunner, jokingly introduced Biden as presidential candidate Hunter Biden 2028 on his June 12th podcast, Biden made light of it. Here's the deal. I'll run, but only as your VP, because the truth of the matter is that the vice president's residence is a lot cooler. It's a lot easier job, too, he said. But back on X, he left a cryptic note. Just saying, no Democrat has won the White House this century without a Biden on the ticket, he wrote. And next we have, feds dismantle climate change monitoring. Scientists decry loss of vital information. And it's written by Dinah Voiles-Pulver. The National Science Foundation has begun dismantling a major ocean monitoring network more than a decade earlier than planned. Some scientists say it will be a tragic loss of crucial information about the world's warming oceans. The dismantling will end most of the monitoring in one of the nation's most advanced continuous observing systems less than halfway through its intended 25-year lifespan. Researchers warn that the loss of measurements will limit efforts to better understand ocean phenomena, including marine heat waves, hurricanes, fisheries, and long-term shifts in climate, even as the oceans reach record warm temperatures. The Science Foundation-funded Ocean Observatories Initiative oversees web-like arrays of instruments and sensors from the surface to the seafloor in remote ocean regions. The foundation will remove 4 of its last 5 arrays by the end of summer 2027, according to a statement by Jim Edson, a principal investigator for the initiative and senior scientist at Woods Hole Oceanographic Institution. The reason for the removals remains unclear. In a media statement, the foundation indicates it's shifting to a more nimble approach and new scientific priorities. But part of its justification has been questioned and challenged by the National Academies of Sciences, Engineering, and Medicine, and authors a key academics report. The announcement comes after dramatic budget cuts were proposed in 2025. Like other federal agencies and programs, the foundation has been under pressure to slash budgets and staff and to de-emphasize work on what has been called climate alarmism by members of the Trump administration and its supporters. Scientists say deep ocean network filled gaps in monitoring. The Ocean Initiative, which came online in 2016 at a cost of more than $360 million, originally included 7 arrays. It's a marvelous scientific experimentation, from the surface to the deepest part of where they are moored, said Craig McLean, a former acting chief scientist for the National Oceanic and Atmospheric Administration. The hundreds of instruments are separate from the network NOAA uses to monitor global ocean conditions for climate outlooks and weather forecasting, McLean said. The global ocean observing system that we base our climate and weather prediction forecasts on is safe. The Ocean Initiative is not, to the frustration of McLean and many other ocean and climate scientists. Removal of the array off the Pacific Northwest coast is underway and expected to be complete later in June, according to Edson's statement. 3 others will follow, in the Gulf of Alaska.

0: on the continental shelf off New England, and in the Irminger Sea southeast of Greenland. After the dismantling, only a cabled array that monitors seismic and volcanic activity along the Juan de Fuca tectonic plate off the Pacific Northwest will remain. Two arrays in the Southern Oceans off South America were discontinued in 2018 and 2020. Though the foundation said the decade of data produced by the initiative will remain online and accessible, real-time data streams and observing capabilities at those locations will come to an end. What the instruments measure. The arrays track marine heat waves, collect data on how the ocean influences hurricanes and other events, and improve the understanding of fisheries and other marine ecosystems. The instruments measure temperature, salinity, oxygen levels, currents, and more, said Suzanne Pellison, director of public relations for Woods Hole Oceanographic Institution, a science foundation partner on the initiative. Annual maintenance costs were estimated at roughly $40 million a year. The program has generated billions of megabytes of data, physical, chemical, biological, and geological, and supported researchers in science, government, and industry, Pellison said. Fisheries researchers, for example, use the data to monitor water currents and fish movement. NOAA did not respond to questions about the role of monitoring arrays. Researchers see risks for climate, fisheries, and national security. The removal will increase the risk to coastal communities, local economies, and national security, Mark Spalding, president of the nonprofit Ocean Foundation, told USA Today. It means less focus on flood risk, less data for commercial fisheries, and fewer data points on the Atlantic overturning meridional circulation, a key weather driver, Spalding said. In a series of LinkedIn posts about the monitoring network, Spalding noted that even though the nation has sophisticated satellites that essentially see the skin of the ocean, they can't measure what's happening down through the ocean depths to track salinity, acidity, oxygen, and more. The 2026 budget proposed cutting the initiative by 80% over the next 10 years, but that drew protests from the Science Foundation's partners. After the initial budget pushback from initiative partners last summer, Congress went out of its way to fund the program, Spalding said. To him, the foundation's decision to remove the system from the sea anyway feels a little bit like a child who didn't get its way. In a statement to USA Today, Mike England, the Science Foundation's head of media affairs, said dismantling the arrays aligns with a wider strategy of a nimbler approach to prioritize support for evolving scientific priorities and emerging technologies, as well as smart life cycle management within its research infrastructure portfolio. Pushback on strategy shift. The Science Foundation attributed the dismantling to recommendations in the 2025 National Academies of Sciences, Engineering, and Medicine Report, Forecasting the Ocean, the 2025 to 2035 Decade of Ocean Science. However, report authors said the National Academies quickly disagreed. The closing had nothing to do with anything we concluded in the report, said James Yoder, a co-chair of the panel that produced the report, and an author on a similar report 10 years earlier. The committee recommended that the Science Foundation continue funding core infrastructure, including the observatories, he said. The committee also recommended a separate and independent review to consider how the next version of the initiative could meet future needs, in response to some valid concerns raised by other scientists, said Yoder, an emeritus professor at the University of Rhode Island. Because the arrays were designed from the beginning to measure change in the world's oceans, he said it became a target for the Trump administration. The two arrays in the Southern Oceans were canceled during the previous Trump administration. During the Department of Government Efficiency, DOGE, era in 2025, nearly $500 million in grants and contracts were cut from the Science Foundation, and in April 2026, the White House dismissed the entire appointed board that oversees the foundation. The foundation's latest strategic plan, 13 pages compared to 72 in 2022, does not mention climate change. The administration wants to purge anything to do with climate out of the federal government, Yoder said. For example, because of concerns that the 2025 report would be canceled, Yoder said the authors went through and tried to get as many of the climate words as they could into some other form. "There's definitely a climate theme to the arrays," Yoder said. "The only array that doesn't have a climate theme is the one they're leaving alone for right now." A critical moment in climate research. Concerns about real and growing threats from climate change make removal of the Erminger Sea Array a particularly tragic loss, McLean said. For one, its location near Greenland makes it a hotspot for national security and economic security, he said. For another, its observations could be critical to settling questions about the overturning circulation, a major current that moves heat energy around the Atlantic. Some scientists say their models show the circulation could collapse, causing catastrophic impacts in the world's weather. Yoder said researchers are still trying to work out whether the current is slowing, and if it is, whether that's natural or occurring because of the Greenland ice melt. "There's an argument between people who do models and people who measure," he said. "The people making the measurements don't see a slowdown. If the instruments are pulled out, there will be no way to validate or not what the models show." Likewise, Yoder said the timing for removing the array off the Pacific Northwest is silly, with a potentially strong El Nino developing. Left at sea, the array could produce important data about the weather-altering climate pattern known to kill seabirds, mammals, and fish, he said. But that's the first thing they're going to yank out. No existing observing system fully replicates the combination of capabilities provided by the initiative, said Woods Hole's Pellison. The unique value of the arrays comes from their scale, duration, and continuous observations of physical, chemical, biological, geological, and atmospheric processes. Scientists urge investment. The inability to sustain long-term, continuous observations will be the biggest loss from removing the arrays, she said. It would also mean the loss of the expertise and experience required to design, deploy, and maintain other advanced marine observation systems. In a statement, the Science Foundation encouraged researchers to continue working with the decade of data so it can appear in proposals, publications, and presentations. The National Academies released a follow-up statement on June 9th. "Preserving and improving the initiative and other ocean observing infrastructure is critical to advancing U.S. ocean science at a time when other countries, including our competitors, are increasing their investments in ocean science and advancing their capacities." The next article is, parents of murder victim launch Cold Case Foundation. After Idaho killings, nonprofit hopes to help, and it's written by Anthony Thompson. Nearly 4 years after the killings of four University of Idaho students shocked the nation, the family of one of the victims is turning its grief into a mission to help other families find answers. Steve and Christy Goncalves, whose daughter Kaylee Goncalves was among the four students killed in Moscow, Idaho in November 2022, have launched the Kaylee Goncalves Foundation, known as Murder Has a Name. The nonprofit aims to help law enforcement agencies solve cold cases by funding advanced forensic DNA testing and investigative genetic genealogy, or IGG. The foundation was co-founded by Christy Goncalves and retired law enforcement officer Tracy Bracco, the organization's executive director. Although the two were strangers before Kaylee's murder, Bracco said they were brought together by a shared commitment to honor Kaylee's legacy and help other families seeking justice. The family said many law enforcement agencies lack funding to access advanced forensic DNA testing and investigative genetic genealogy tools that can help move stalled investigations forward. "It's not unsolvable. It's a funding issue," Christy Goncalves told KXLY. Foundation aims to bring answers to families. According to the foundation, its mission is to expand access to advanced DNA technology, investigative resources, and case funding so victims are not forgotten and families are not left without options. The foundation plans to partner with law enforcement agencies and laboratories specializing in advanced DNA testing. Agencies across the country will be able to apply for funding to pursue forensic testing that may otherwise be out of reach. The family said donations will help cover costs associated with investigative genetic genealogy and other forensic techniques used to identify suspects in cases that have gone cold. The foundation's initial focus will be on violent crime investigations, though Bracco said leaders may consider expanding support as the organization grows. "At this time, Our primary focus is violent crime investigations, Bracco said. As the foundation grows, we will continue to evaluate opportunities to support other cases where forensic DNA technology may help identify offenders or provide long-awaited answers to victims and families. The Goncalves family will not determine which investigations receive support. Instead, cases will be selected through an application process outlined on the foundation's website. Bracco said the foundation is still developing its application process and evaluation criteria before funding decisions are made. We are currently in the fundraising and organizational phase of the foundation, Bracco said. While we are eager to begin providing assistance, we are also taking the time necessary to ensure that the proper application process, evaluation criteria, and operational safeguards are in place before funding decisions are made. Bracco said the cost of forensic DNA testing and investigative genetic genealogy varies widely depending on the laboratory involved, the condition and amount of available evidence, the testing required, and the investigative resources needed. Because of those factors, she said, there is no standard cost for the cases the foundation hopes to support. Technology helped identify Kaylee's killer. The effort is rooted in the family's experience after Kaylee's killing. Kaylee Goncalves, 21, was one of four University of Idaho students killed in an off-campus rental home on November 13, 2022. Also killed were Madison Mogan, 21, Zana Kernodal, 20, and Ethan Chapin, 20. The murders triggered a nationwide search for a suspect and drew intense public attention. For weeks, the victims' families waited for answers as investigators worked to identify the killer. For Steve and Christy Goncalves, helping solve cold cases has become a way to honor their daughter while giving other families a chance to find the answers they themselves once desperately sought. It's still about Kaylee, Christy Goncalves told KXLY. It always will be. This foundation is her legacy. Thank you for listening to the Talking Information Center in USA Today.
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2: It is time to begin the reading of today's Wall Street Journal for this Tuesday, the 16th of June, 2026. You're listening to the Talking Information Center, and with the Wall Street Journal, we say hello to Scott.
3: Good morning. Good morning, John. Good morning, everyone. Here is the Wall Street Journal. Let's start with the What's News section. A few quick hits here before we delve more deeply into the main content of the Wall Street Journal today. Oil prices yesterday fell, bonds rallied, and the Dow Jones Industrial Average closed at a record 51,671 after President Trump announced a deal to end the war with Iran and reopen the Strait of Hormuz. The Justice Department's senior leadership has closed an investigation of Paramount Skydance's bid for Warner Brothers Discovery before career staffers who were concerned about the acquisition had an opportunity to object. Fox Corporation is acquiring Roku in a deal valued at around $25 billion, making a major bet on the future of ad-supported streaming. Renault and Tails have made a prototype of a tactical vehicle for military land forces as automakers and defense suppliers gear up to play a larger role in arms production. General Motors is in talks with Lockheed Martin about making parts for the defense contractor's weaponry. A consumer demanded that Anthropic reimburse customers of its most expensive AI subscription plans, alleging in a lawsuit that the company has oversold the usage allowances that it offered. Talks between Anthropic and the Trump administration continued without a deal to resolve the security concerns that pushed the White House to restrict access to the AI company's latest model. A federal judge in California dismissed a lawsuit from Elon Musk's ex-AI that accused OpenAI of trying to steal trade secrets. And finally, France-based Schneider Electric said it would work with Taiwan's Foxconn to develop AI data centers. Let's take a look in more detail now at yesterday's stock action and what happened on the oil market. Investors just shook loose one of the biggest drags on market sentiment since late February. Oil prices yesterday fell, bonds rallied, and the Dow closed at a record on Monday after the president announced a deal to end the war with Iran and reopen the Strait of Hormuz, the world's most vital artery for energy shipment. The latest Middle East developments added to the ledger of optimistic news and capped the market's best three-session stretch since the May 2025 tariff de-escalation with China. On Wednesday, the readout on lower inflation, followed by Friday's blockbuster stock debut by Elon Musk's SpaceX, had left investors feeling good about stocks heading into the weekend. "It's like a three-legged stool supporting the market today," said Shannon Sakosha, the chief investment officer of wealth at Neuberger Berman. Chip stocks soared yesterday, with the PHLX Semiconductor Index gaining 5.5%. Europe finally clawed back its wartime stock losses, with the pan-continental Stocks Europe 600 closing at a record. Shares of United Airlines rose 4% to close at a record. Higher oil prices had put pressure on airlines, helping push Spirit Airlines into bankruptcy earlier this spring. The Dow gained about 0.9%, 468 points, to close at a record for the 16th time this year. The NASDAQ composite rose just over 3%. The S&P 500 added almost 2%. The market is interpreting this as the economy is going to get stronger, according to Joseph Brasoulas, chief economist at RSM. Several thorny issues, however, still need to be ironed out to bring a clear end to the conflict in Iran. While the president said the Strait of Hormuz would be fully open on Friday, the same day the U.S. and Iran plan to complete a peace deal in Switzerland, senior U.S. government officials say it could take more than 2 weeks to resume normal shipping operations in the important strategic waterway. President Trump is expected to ask allies for help in demining the strategic waterway. He'll also have to convince counterparts that he can ultimately compel Iran to dispose of its enriched material without a return to war. Israel to stand idly by, and commercial shipping companies to resume normal operations in the Strait. The president is aiming to survive the days-long gauntlet of meetings with world and business leaders at the Group of Seven summit in France this week without further complications to what was already a grueling four-month diplomatic saga. Mediators are planning to facilitate a series of technical meetings between the parties this week in order to pave the way for the signing ceremony scheduled for Friday. President Trump might seek to cap off the week by staying in Europe beyond the G7, which ends on Wednesday. He might also return to Washington and send someone else in place, such as Vice President J.D. Vance, instead of extending his trip. The intervening period will be dogged by questions about the deal's still secret specifics, which have yet to be confirmed by all sides in public statements. There are a lot of very important details to figure out that we're actually going to sit at the table and discuss together, Vice President Vance said in an interview with CNBC on Monday. We'll figure out a path forward on those details. Still, Brent crude futures dropped almost 5% to just above $83 a barrel. That's the lowest close since the earliest days of the war. WTI crude, the U.S. benchmark, fell 5%. European natural gas prices tumbled as well. Prices aren't back to where they were before the conflict began, when Brent crude futures hovered around $70. Francis Osborne, the head of oil analytics at Argus Media, predicted Middle East crude production could take 4 to 6 months to restore close to pre-crisis levels. Even if everything goes as planned, it will still take some time for those ships to get out of the strait, get to port, and get product to that source of demand, said William Mertz, the head of capital markets research at U.S. Bank. Mertz said the conflict had been a fly in the ointment of an otherwise robust market characterized by strong corporate earnings growth and ambitious artificial intelligence capital spending plans met with ample investor demand and market liquidity. The BlackRock Investment Institute cites strengthening AI investment spending and broader conviction in the AI theme as key factors that are driving earnings growth. SpaceX closed with a market capitalization of $2.538 trillion, gaining $433 billion in market cap in just its second day of trading. One of investors' main concerns about the Iran conflict was that inflation driven by rising oil prices would lead the Federal Reserve to raise interest rates. The deal news helped calm those fears, particularly coming on the heels of a Labor Department announcement on Wednesday that the month-over-month rate of increase in consumer prices had cooled slightly in May. Interest rate futures show investors now see a 43% chance that the central bank will not raise rates at all through the end of this calendar year. That's up from 29% a week ago, according to CME data. Global bond yields retreated. 10-year Treasury yields fell to 4.468% from 4.485% on Friday. The dollar weakened. Markets in Europe and Asia also clocked gains. Major oil importing companies, including Japan, South Korea, and the Philippines, led that surge, with major indexes tied to those countries rising 5% or more. While we're talking about the Fed and interest rates, the story is headlined, Warsh wants the Fed to stop talking so much. Kevin Warsh boiled down his advice for the Federal Reserve before an audience of investors last year. Stop talking so much, he said. More thinking, less talking. For more than a decade now, Warsh has argued that the Fed should say less. How much a central bank reveals about its thinking shapes mortgage rates, markets, and the cost of borrowing for everyone. Wall Street will parse Wednesday's meeting, which is Warsh's first as chairman, for any sign of where he'll take it. As a Fed governor through the 2008 and 2009 financial crisis, Warsh had a front row seat watching Ben Bernanke pioneer two of the central bank's biggest innovations this century, a far larger holding of bonds and a more systemic practice of explaining its moves. Bernanke was extending a shift that Alan Greenspan had begun in the 1990s when the Fed first started announcing its rate decisions and signaling where they might head. Warsh quit in 2011 after he soured on the bond buying and has spent the years since arguing that the Fed took both innovations too far. Now that he is in charge, the question is whether he proceeds as a revolutionary, a diplomat, or both. Whatever Warsh hoped to do on interest rates will have to wait. Inflation is running hot after the war in Iran sent up energy prices. The conversation at the Fed has shifted toward hikes, not cuts. It would be a near impossible setup for a new chairman to override, even if he wanted to. That leaves two ambitious projects, which are moving at different speeds. Shrinking the bond holdings could take years, and communications is where he can move first. Being fenced in on rates with no fight to wage there frees him to spend his energy on it. In Warsh's view, the central bank has buried itself in its own communication. It produces forecasts that markets fixate on and that box the committee in. Officials give speeches or interviews on every side of every question. Warsh wants the Fed to say less and let markets do more of the work. With no action expected on rates on Wednesday of this week, the attention will be on Warsh. Will he submit a forecast for rate projections he disdains? How much might he say at a press conference that he'd rather not conduct? Warsh faces the classic reformer's dilemma. The practices he wants to scrap were built and defended by many of the 18 colleagues whose buy-in he now needs, and each tool has some scar tissue behind it, built to address an earlier confusion or debacle. So far, insiders say his promised regime change has been kinder and gentler than feared, more courtship than chainsaw. That comes as little surprise to people who have worked with him and know his charming manner. Kevin has great political skills, small p, getting people together, according to Glenn Hubbard, who chaired President George W. Bush's Council of Economic Advisers when Warsh was a White House economic aide. He has replaced none of the Fed's senior staff directors upon his arrival, a pointed contrast with the house cleaning that some had been bracing for. One of his first hires was John McConnell, a speechwriter for Bush, and an early signal that a chairman who wants the Fed to say less still means to make his own words count. Warsh turned heads by bringing on an author of the Project 2025 Conservative Policy Blueprint into the central bank. But one of his earliest decisions was to personally ask Michelle Smith, who served as chief of staff to past Fed chairs Jerome Powell, Janet Yellen, Bernanke, and Greenspan, to stay on. Over three decades, Smith helped successive Fed chairs with differing styles sharpen the communication apparatus that Warsh now wants to prune. The machinery includes a statement and press conference after each meeting, a steady stream of speeches from up to 19 policymakers, and a quarterly set of economic projections, including the polarized so-called dot plot on which each official marks where they think rates should go. The toolkit has become a global central banking standard, adopted because openness was judged to make policy more predictable and more effective. The apparatus rests on an idea that Bernanke had laid out years before he became chairman. What moves the economy, the thinking goes, isn't the rate the Fed sets at any given meeting, but rather the path investors expect it to take. When investors understand how the Fed will react, they do the adjusting themselves, pushing borrowing costs up or down before the Fed has formally moved. The talking, in effect, becomes the policy. Ambiguity has its uses, but mostly in non-cooperative games like poker, Bernanke told his Fed colleagues back in 2003. Monetary policy is a cooperative game. The whole point is to get financial markets on our side and for them to do some of the work for us. The break with Bernanke isn't only intellectual. By Warsh's own account, Bernanke, newly installed as chairman in 2006, helped get Warsh named to the board during that year. Warsh then served as Bernanke's eyes and ears on Wall Street and on Capitol Hill, sometimes introducing himself to lawmakers as an aide to the chairman, underselling his Senate-confirmed job. They parted ways over the bond-buying issue, and Warsh left in 2011. At his swearing-in ceremony last month, Warsh paid tribute to Greenspan, the chairman who made an art of being inscrutable. Bernanke was neither invited, according to a person familiar with the matter, nor even mentioned. What Warsh wants, instead, is to get back into the DeLorean to somewhere in the 1990s, where the Federal Reserve was more closed, where debate was hashed out internally rather than externally. That, according to Vincent Reinhardt, who ran the Fed's Monetary Affairs Division under Greenspan. Warsh's wager is that the cooperative game went wrong. Officials publish forecasts, then feel bound to defend them long after the facts may have changed. The projections harden into commitments that become harder to walk back. He points to 2021, when the Fed called the inflation surge transitory. They did so often that, in his telling, it had inadvertently raised the bar to retreat. If you're not very good at something, you should do less of it, he once said at a State Street conference a year ago, that according to remarks reviewed by the Wall Street Journal. These forecasts have been abysmal, Warsh said, My dots wouldn't be perfect either, so I wouldn't give them. He has a favorite image for where the Fed belongs. Since 2015, he has said central bankers should get off the front page and back on page B12 of the business section. Depending on his approach, Warsh could find company on the committee he now leads. Austin Goolsbee said last month that even before he became the Chicago Fed's president 3 years ago, I wasn't completely convinced of the value of forward guidance, so some fresh thinking in that space would be a good idea, Goolsbee said. The Fed was poised to take up an overhaul of its communications last year, an acknowledgement that the way it does it now is, at best, second best. The effort ended up on the too hard pile because none of the alternatives had broad support. I was never the world's biggest fan of the dot plot, but you can't beat something with nothing, then-Chair Powell said in April. Warsh may have an edge Powell lacked. It's easier for a newcomer to discard a tool than for the person who spent years using it. That's why the most watched question Wednesday is the smallest sounding one, whether he declines to submit a dot. It would deflate the exercise without even a vote, an act of omission rather than a fight. The case that the central bank talks too much has a powerful witness in Reinhardt, who helped Greenspan begin to pull back the curtain and is now chief economist at BNY Investments. He has come to think the effort curdled into something performative rather than informative. In doing so, he said it traded away the mystique that under Greenspan and his predecessor Paul Volcker had conveyed its own kind of authority. Hubbard, the former Bush economist, frames the near-daily commentary from Fed officials as a management failure. This needs to stop, he said. A chief executive doesn't let a division head go give speeches contradicting company strategy. Reining in the Fed's freelancers, to Hubbard, is a manager doing his job, not a retreat from openness. But the Fed is not a company, and the chairman is not quite its CEO. A Fed chair can ask for discipline, but the other governors don't report to him. Stephen Moran, a Trump administration economist, gave 30 television interviews during an 8-month stint as governor that ended last month. That's more than double all the other governors combined during the same period. The post-meeting press conference also has its detractors. The ritual forced Powell to lock in his message before the meeting so he could be prepared for the camera. Its defenders see the discipline as a feature. It supplies a measure of accountability the Fed once did without. Scrap the briefing, and the Fed would have to find another way to answer to the public that it serves. That mattered less in the 1990s, when a flood of cheap goods and labor into the global economy held inflation down and made central bankers' jobs look easy. It matters more now, with the Fed under political siege from both the right, which wants it to bend to the White House, and the left, skeptical of its closeness to Wall Street. Pull back the projections and the press conferences, and that does make them less transparent and less accountable. And I personally don't like it, said William English, a former senior Fed advisor. Bond investors are warning that the apparatus is holding up more than it appears. Markets trust the Fed not to lurch at every wiggle in the data because the projections give them an anchor, said George Sagier, a veteran global macro investor. That calm has quietly lowered borrowing costs across the economy. You take that anchor out, he said, look out. Moreover, Warsh may not be able to buy the quiet that he wants, according to former St. Louis Fed President James Bullard. If Warsh goes quiet while his colleagues continue to give economic outlook speeches, a kind of unilateral disarmament could take hold where the chair forfeits the bully pulpit. Going silent, Bullard said, creates surrogates for the committee, and the surrogates do all the talking. Routine local engagements by the Fed's regional presidents used to get little media attention, Bullard said, until the 2008-2009 financial crisis sparked intense interest in all things Fed. Now, a wire service reporter watching a Rotary Club lunch in Springfield puts the headline instantly in Singapore. Whatever Warsh attempts, he starts in a delicate position, not of his own making. After a year in which President Trump publicly hammered the Fed to cut rates and vowed his new chairman would deliver, anyone who took the job would arrive under a cloud of suspicion that he was installed to do the White House's bidding. Four dissents at the Fed's last meeting, Moran wanting a cut, three presidents worried about inflation, revealed a committee already braced to guard its independence. Warsh's own words haven't always helped. His call for a new accord, as he put it, with the Treasury Department last year, reaches back to the 1951 agreement that secured the Fed's independence. Some colleagues wish he had picked a less loaded term for what they hope is an overdue tidying up of operational lines. Reducing the bonds on the Fed's balance sheet is another test of that patience. The committee might tolerate trims, but not the deep reduction that some conservatives want. One Fed governor dismissed a return to the pre-2008 system as, quote, massively inefficient and stupid. A drawdown means the Fed would absorb fewer treasuries, leaving more for the market to swallow. Doing that, while long-term yields are already climbing, risks driving them higher still. It took 18 years to create this balance sheet problem, Warsh said at his April confirmation hearing, and we won't be able to fix it in 18 minutes. His instincts have yet to be tested by the markets. He was not at the Fed for the 2013 taper tantrum, when imprecise communications about the Fed's intentions to dial back stimulus sent bond yields rising sharply, or for the 2019 funding market strains that ambushed a Fed that had shrunk its balance sheet only to find it had drained too much cash from the system. Episodes like those illustrate why the institution tends to reshape its reformers as often as the reformers reshape it. There's a big difference between being an effective campaigner and being an effective reformer, said Ethan Harris, a veteran Wall Street economist. A new chair can refuse a dot or trim a statement in an afternoon. Remaking how the Fed talks and operates is the work of years, one less by decree than by persuading colleagues to make his cause their own. Even so, a new Fed chair's leverage is never greater than it is at the start. On communications changes, Kevin Warsh would be wise to come in and say right away that he wants to do something, Bullard said. Otherwise, he'll probably get stalemated. You're listening to the Talking Information Center, and you are listening to The Wall Street Journal. We are reading it for Tuesday morning, and here's a story headlined, Department of Justice Cleared Paramount Deal as Staffers Looked to Fight It. Dateline Washington, the Justice Department's senior leadership closed an investigation of Paramount Skydance's bid for Warner Brothers Discovery before career staffers concerned about the acquisition had an opportunity to object, according to people familiar with the matter. A team of career lawyers who had spent months scrutinizing the deal were leaning toward recommending a lawsuit challenging it on the grounds that the combination of the owners of two movie studios would be anti-competitive and violate antitrust law, the people said. Staff investigators had not yet made a final recommendation, a typical step in the deal review process, and were told Friday that the department would close the investigation, effectively clearing the deal at the federal level, some people said. The Justice Department's senior leaders believed that Paramount Chief Executive Officer David Ellison, son of Trump ally Larry Ellison, persuasively addressed many of the staff's questions about the deal during a two-hour interview last month, according to people familiar with their thinking. Among staffers' questions was how the combined company could meet its commitment to make 30 theatrical releases a year, given its increased debt load. The senior leaders allowed the inquiries but believed Paramount's debt wasn't a reason to challenge the merger, the people familiar with thinking said. No one on the investigative team spoke up to leadership, voicing support for filing a lawsuit, they said. A Justice Department spokeswoman said, quote, The Antitrust Division conducted a thorough investigation to assess whether the proposed transaction would harm competition. The investigatory record indicated that the transaction will increase competition across the media and entertainment ecosystem, benefiting American consumers and workers. Justice Department decision-makers often follow staff recommendations on mergers, but there are times when the two camps disagree. On Friday, the department issued a long, supportive public statement about the merger, saying it would likely be good for competition, especially in the market for streaming video, in which Netflix and Amazon.com are major players. The statement also said the studio and distribution market has, quote, extensive competition that would probably continue even after Paramount acquires Warner. Some staffers in the Justice Department's Antitrust Division believe the statement was designed to make it harder for state attorneys general to challenge the deal in court, some people said. The investigative staff did not participate in writing the statement, those people said. California's Attorney General, Rob Bonta, has been reviewing Paramount's bid and is leaning toward challenging it, the Wall Street Journal reported last month. In February, Paramount announced its deal to buy Warner Discovery, which is home to HBO, CNN, and Harry Potter, after a months-long battle with Netflix. The Justice Department's Antitrust Division has been reviewing Paramount's offer since late last year. The deal, which has faced opposition from Hollywood, is also under antitrust review in Europe. Paramount executives have told employees to prepare to close the transaction as soon as the end of July. The company said in a statement, quote, Paramount is making strong progress in obtaining regulatory approvals for its pro-competitive merger with WBD. These regulatory approvals and careful analysis underscore a transaction which creates competition against the dominant Netflix and other big tech players in the industry today. The Justice Department's Paramount investigation is one of several in which antitrust staffers have felt sidelined in the second Trump administration. That includes the department's decision in March to settle a long-running monopoly case against Live Nation after the trial had begun. State attorneys general continued to litigate the case and won. Some news now from California. 8 believed killed in a crash of a B-52. 8 crew members are believed dead after a U.S. Air Force B-52 bomber they were on crashed shortly after takeoff at Edwards Air Force Base in California. Emergency crews immediately responded to that crash, which occurred at 11:20 a.m. local time, according to a social media post from the base. An Air Force B-52 Stratofortress carrying 8 people on a routine test mission crashed today shortly after takeoff, according to the statement. Initial indications are that the crash was not survivable. The crash of the Boeing-made plane is under investigation. 2 of the 8 crew members were Boeing employees, the company said in a statement. A spokesman declined to describe the employees' roles, however. It is not uncommon for defense contractors to support military aircraft, especially during flight testing. A towering plume of smoke was seen in the skies over the base after the crash, according to photos posted on social media. The B-52, which came into service in 1952, has been a staple in the Air Force since the Cold War. Originally, it was designed for long-range nuclear strikes. The plane has been a workhorse used to strike targets with non-nuclear weapons during the decades-long military campaigns in Iraq and Afghanistan, and more recently, Iran. The B-52H, which is still flown today, was delivered in the early 1960s. The Air Force uses 4 of its 76 B-52s for testing. A government official says it was one of the test aircraft that crashed on Monday. The 8-engine bomber has been used in recent years as a mothership aircraft for hypersonic weapons. The Air Force has plans to replace the 1960s-era engines on the B-52 with modern engines that are much more fuel efficient. California Governor Gavin Newsom says that the Justice Department is investigating him and his wife And Newsom accuses President Trump of pushing the probe to punish a political enemy. Newsom, a Democrat, said in a social media video posted yesterday that federal agents had been questioning family, friends, and former aides in recent days, quote, digging through years and years of random documents. He described the investigation into him and his wife, Jennifer, as politically motivated. Donald Trump isn't just coming after me because of my mean tweets, he said in his video. He's coming after me because I'm considering running for president. Newsom did not elaborate further on the nature of the investigation, but alleged that Trump was trying to get to him by going after his wife. Jennifer Sebel Newsom is a documentary filmmaker and founder of the Representation Project, an advocacy group that uses film to challenge gender stereotypes. Federal prosecutors in California are conducting several interviews related to the governor, including one that examines his wife and her taxes and another into his chief of staff, a person familiar with the matter said. The probes have been going on since at least last year and were started by federal law enforcement officials in California after witnesses there came forward with information. The FBI declined to comment. The U.S. Attorney's Office in Sacramento did not respond to a request for comment. FBI agents and the Internal Revenue Service began approaching more than a dozen people in the governor's orbit last week, aides to Newsom said. They asked about a range of topics that dated back 5 or 6 years, including the governor's family and his wife's business interests. Since Trump's return to office, the Justice Department has sought to investigate and prosecute a number of his perceived enemies. Those efforts have intensified under Acting Attorney General Todd Blanche. Newsom has positioned himself as a top contender for a potential 2028 presidential bid, with polls often placing him at the top of the pack among Democrats. This story is headlined, "When an Influencer Goes to Congress." In the span of a single month, Ana Paulina Luna has a knack for going viral. The Florida Republican has championed a CIA whistleblower's theories on JFK assassination records, promised a fresh dump of classified UFO files, teamed up with Make America Healthy Again activists to fight pesticide manufacturers, and openly flirted with a run to lead the Republican National Committee. It's an eclectic agenda, but it shares a single underlying ingredient, high-octane internet virality. At 37, Congresswoman Luna has become one of Capitol Hill's most aggressive practitioners of so-called attention politics. Her approach has earned her a large online following and made the two-term lawmaker a rising figure in Republican grassroots politics. It has also irritated many of her colleagues, including Republicans, who privately describe her as impulsive, media-obsessed, and willing to outrun the facts to dominate the screen. Luna describes herself as Mike Johnson's favorite headache, laughing as she referred to the Speaker of the House, a Republican. She entered Congress in 2023 with an already established online presence. She is an Air Force veteran and had worked as a model and for Turning Point USA, the conservative group founded by Charlie Kirk. She has built on that and to date has roughly 790,000 Instagram followers and almost a million followers on X on her personal account. While she said she rejects the label of influencer, her X account biography features a link to a 2023 profile titled "The Influencer Who Came to Congress." Key to her social media prowess seems to be her ability to identify politically explosive issues that interest the Republican base. She has pushed to oust colleagues facing allegations of unethical behavior and misconduct, while inserting herself in policy debates that have split the Republican conference. Meanwhile, in her role as chair of the House Oversight Task Force on the Declassification of Federal Secrets, she often wades into conspiracy theories. Her critics chalked up her propensity to jump into fights as attention-seeking, arguing that her positions are at times contradictory or that she's willing to twist information or make claims without proof in order to get her message out. She's very talented, but she operates out of process. And that, I think, institutionally is a problem, said retiring Representative Ryan Zinke, a Montana Republican who described Luna as part of the change in how lawmakers follow House decorum rules that he says started during the coronavirus pandemic when members were largely virtual. Luna says the criticism is a result of holding their feet to the fire and says she's proud of her record of circumventing House Republican leadership to push her agenda, claiming more members could do the same if they knew the rules. Speaker Johnson and Senate Majority Leader John Thune have both been caught in the crosshairs of her actions, but they have refrained from publicly confronting her. Everything that I've had to do is because of operating outside of normal procedure, Luna said, because they will intentionally hold your legislation back if you don't fall in line, and I refuse to give up my autonomy. Representative Nick LaLota, a New York Republican, said, while she has a large Twitter following, she's not somebody I go to for legislative advice. Luna's small group of allies on the Hill are loyal and range from conservatives to centrists. They say she offers support even when it's politically inconvenient, and they argue that she has been successful at drawing attention to issues that she and the American public seem to care about. People may not like how she goes about things, but no one can say that she's not effective in what she does. That from Representative Max Miller, a Republican from Ohio, who describes Luna as a friend. Her status as a disruptor within her party partly dates to last year, when she pushed for the House to allow proxy voting for new parents in Congress. Her push, which involved teaming up with some Democrats, drew conservative backlash and prompted her decision to leave the House Freedom Caucus. She says she still wants the Hill to adopt such a policy. But there's a long list of other moments Luna has been openly at odds with or pushing members of her party. She has been pushing for a ban on trading in Congress, arguing that members of Congress should not be enriching themselves with insider knowledge. She has worked with Democrats on populist issues like introducing legislation with Representative Alexandria Ocasio-Cortez, the New York Democrat frequently villainized by Republicans, aiming to cap credit card interest rates. During the spring, Luna made headlines for her efforts to oust Republican Representative Tony Gonzalez of Texas and Democratic Representative Eric Swalwell of California over allegations of sexual misconduct. She threatened to move on an expulsion vote, jumping ahead of investigations that were being conducted by the House Ethics Committee before the two lawmakers ultimately resigned in April. I was one of the only members of Congress willing to call my party and others and get them out, she said. Her critics say her defense of women at times is incongruent. She declined, for example, to sign the bipartisan discharge petition that forced the release of files related to Jeffrey Epstein, the late convicted sex offender and disgraced financier, amid pressure from the Trump administration on Republican supporters to oppose the measure. Luna said she supported their release but opposed the petition because she didn't want to, quote, intentionally be used in a personal fight that's now still playing out in an election. She has also dismissed allegations against the president as frivolous or disproved and said the difference is the evidence brought forward against the House members, whereas we interviewed multiple people that accused the president and there was no evidence. While it's an honor and privilege to represent her district, she says, Luna adds that staying in Congress is not her long-term goal. I think a lot of people want to do this for 20 years, Luna says. I don't want to do this for 20 years. We are continuing to read the Wall Street Journal live this Tuesday morning, and we're going to swing back here to some world news. And the headline for this story is Princess's son in Norway gets 4 years for rape. Marius Borg Hoiby, the eldest son of Norway's crown princess, was sentenced to 4 years in prison on Monday after being convicted of rape, found guilty of two of the four charges he was facing, acquitted of the other two. He was also convicted of assault and abuse in a close relationship, In addition to the prison sentence, he was ordered to pay compensation to the victims. His attorneys told Norwegian media that after visiting him in prison, he will appeal the convictions of rape and domestic abuse, and lawyers will also seek his temporary release. He is 29 years old and has been charged with sexually assaulting four women who were asleep or otherwise unable to resist between 2018 and 2024.

Monday. She added that no one knows the true scale or exactly where the disease is spreading in the Congo. The medical charity said treatment centers in the epicenter of the outbreak have been overwhelmed. In Nigeria, gunmen killed at least 17 farmers and wounded 13 others as they worked in their fields in the northwestern part of the country. The attack occurred on Friday in the town of Goran Namaye in the area of Zamfara State. No group has claimed responsibility, but attacks by armed gangs have increased in recent months. The wounded were said to be treated at a local hospital. The attack was a result of the refusal of the Zamfara State government to negotiate with the gunmen, according to the chairman of the Maradun local government. And let's move on now to an interesting story about medical bills and their impact on young adults' finances. It's written by Isaac Taylor. I've always prided myself on never having had a cavity, but my dentist recently told me that my 30-year record would not last if I didn't get my wisdom teeth extracted. So a couple of months ago, I went through with that procedure. And along with those teeth, I lost some savings. After insurance, my out-of-pocket bill totaled $7,000, an amount I actually negotiated down from $10,000. Out of curiosity, I asked the front office worker how much the 30-minute procedure would have cost me if I did not have insurance. Her answer, $23,000. Student loans are often described as the primary financial gatekeeper for young adults, but there's a quieter one, medical bills. The median student loan debt for a bachelor's degree is roughly $36,000, according to the Educational Data Initiative, but a costly medical procedure or unexpected health emergency could well come close to that number. High medical costs are an increasingly tricky thing for young adults. Some of us choose health insurance plans that cover routine care, but not everything is covered at 100%. Others choose high-deductible plans where they often pay lower monthly premiums, but have to dish out a larger amount of out-of-pocket until the coverage actually kicks in. Even those lower premiums can be unaffordable for some young adults, so they are forgoing insurance altogether. It's a trade-off many of us accept. After all, we're young and healthy for the most part, so the likelihood that we'll need a costly procedure is low. But it also means we are one pricey procedure, freak health problem, or accident away from taking a major or perhaps even catastrophic hit to our savings. Suddenly, medical bills aren't just bills. They can be a liquidation of emergency funds, a down payment on a first home, or even fledgling retirement savings. Or they can result in seemingly insurmountable debt, since many young adults don't have enough savings built up to pay off large medical bills. Medical debt can be disruptive and demoralizing, especially for young people who are the least likely to afford the costs. That, according to John Schneider, the chief executive of Avalon Health Economics. It forces people to make stressful, massive decisions that can affect their lives for years, he says. Almost 40% of people between the ages of 18 and 34 have some form of medical debt, according to a recent research report published in the National Library of Medicine. There was a period, from high school until I got my first internship out of college, when I was uninsured, and a fear of medical debt dictated many of my decisions during that time. My baseball coach would get upset when I refused to slide when there was a close play. He thought I was showing off, but I just didn't want to risk twisting an ankle or blowing out a knee. I went without dental checkups. My only eye exam came courtesy of a raffle I won during the opening of a new wellness center in college. I'd walk down a set of stairs at a snail's pace to avoid falling. I'd even forego pickup basketball games with friends. It wasn't until I finally got insurance through my post-college internship that I realized how much of my life was altered by being uninsured. At that point, I kind of took it for granted and didn't worry much about deductibles and copays, since I typically go to the doctor and dentist only for checkups. I've thought even less about potentially being on the hook for thousands of dollars in medical costs, but the wisdom teeth removal was my

Wake-up call. It has been the same for one of my friends, who has a high-deductible health insurance through his employer and, like most people, has some coverage gaps. But he never really thought about what the gaps would cost him or to prepare for them because he rarely had to use his insurance. That all changed after he received a $15,000 bill for out-of-pocket expenses related to a life-threatening cardiac issue. That scary episode and its related costs were his wake-up call. He's now paying off that debt in installments, and he's planning to sign up for a health savings account in the fall. That HSA will allow him to set aside money pre-tax for qualifying health care expenses. He can carry over unused funds from year to year to build up a cushion. For my part, I've decided to work on becoming an informed patient and optimizing my insurance coverage. While there is only so much I can do to prepare for a medical emergency, there are steps I can take for non-acute care. And it starts with figuring out the maximum out-of-pocket amount I could possibly owe in a single year. Not having that amount in savings effectively means you are uninsured for the difference. So during the next open enrollment period, I'm going to sign up for a flexible spending account. I'll be able to set aside money pre-tax for qualified medical expenses. But unlike HSAs, the unused funds in FSAs do not carry over, so I'll have to be strategic in setting aside money annually. I also am thinking about switching insurance plans to one that has more manageable out-of-pocket expenses, even though the premiums will cost me more. Then there's the in-network, out-of-network thing. Younger adults often don't have experience choosing primary care doctors, specialists, and facilities, so they can be unaware of the financial implications of being out-of-network until they get a big bill for out-of-network charges. It can mean the difference between a $50 copay and a bill for hundreds or even thousands of dollars. Up until recently, I also didn't know to ask for an itemized bill. Doing that allows you to see what every service and procedure costs and helps you to negotiate the price down, something I learned from a friend. Hospitals and care providers will sometimes drop administrative fees and other charges when they're asked. When I was initially given the quote of $10,000 in out-of-pocket costs for the dental procedures, I said I would have to figure out something at a later time. A few days later, they countered with the lower amount. And, like my dentist, some providers do offer a payment plan, so don't be afraid to ask. I chose one that's interest-free for the first 18 months. That allows me to keep more money in savings as I pay down my bill. Most people in their 20s and 30s generally don't have a lot of savings, says Schneider of Avalon Health Economics. It can take years to save up to $5,000. And then, he says, in one day, it could disappear for a trip to the emergency room. You are listening to the Wall Street Journal for Tuesday morning from the Talking Information Center. How about an editorial op-ed comment headlined The Global View? This is an essay from Walter Russell Mead, and it is headlined Trump, Cynicism, and the Deal. The great Iran deal is here, President Trump has declared, big, if true, as they say on the Internet. The agreement was announced and, according to Vice President J.D. Vance, digitally signed on Sunday. The formal signing is scheduled for later this week. The text has not been released, and Iranian and American officials describe its contents differently. The underlying issue, Iran's drive for regional hegemony and the American determination to block it, remains unresolved, and if anything, Tehran appears more eager than before to assert control over its neighbors and the flow of oil from the Middle East. Moreover, Israel, which has its own war proceeding in Lebanon, was not part of the negotiations. The fate of Mr. Trump's latest attempt to contain the political and economic fallout from the Iran war without openly abandoning his key objectives will become clear with time. In the short term, Mr. Trump has agitated and distressed the pro-Israel, hawkish wing of his political coalition, while reassuring his isolationist and anti-Israel supporters by demonstrating some distance between Washington and Jerusalem. With the Group of Seven summit now underway,
The president has calmed financial markets, talked down the oil price, and given the leaders of allied countries reason for hope for a quick peace. The president has also preserved his freedom of action. The unusual interval between the dramatic announcement of a deal and its scheduled formal signing gives the president the option of walking away from the agreement if political blowback becomes too severe. Meanwhile, he has again seized center stage in global politics as virtually every government and every private business in the world hangs on his every word. The Memorandum of Understanding is, in other words, a thoroughly typical example of Mr. Trump's second-term diplomacy. He is driving world events with an agreement that hasn't been formally signed, whose specifics are unknown, and whose prospects are, at best, murky. Viewed from that angle, this deal exemplifies both the strengths and weaknesses of Mr. Trump's foreign policy. He is a master of political theater, producing, directing, and starring in the greatest and most compelling spectacle of our time. Yet, faced with opposition from serious and determined opponents, he often fails to achieve the kind of concrete results that mark the difference between a P.T. Barnum and an Otto von Bismarck. His greatest strength is also his greatest weakness. He is a cynic, unencumbered by deep convictions and free from the constraints imposed by conventional morality or codes of honor. He can alter his tactics to the exigencies of the moment without hesitation or scruple. Cynicism has its uses. No statesman can succeed without a healthy dose of it. But, like most potent drugs, it tends to work best in small doses. Mr. Trump comes by his cynicism honestly. His career in New York real estate, casinos, and reality television naturally led to a dark view of human nature. As his political power has grown and so many early critics and opponents swallowed their principles to kiss his ring, his intuitive belief that ideas and ideals don't matter was powerfully reinforced. But cynicism has limits. A cynic would have predicted that Britain would throw in the towel in 1940. Adolf Hitler held more cards than Winston Churchill did, but Churchill rejected Hitler's peace offers, and fought on to the end. Mr. Trump's disregard for ideas, ideals, and people who claim to believe in them leads him to underestimate the strength and determination of people who mean what they say. His failure to understand the power of nationalism blinded him both to the resilience Ukraine has demonstrated in its conflict with Russia and to Vladimir Putin's determination to pursue the struggle regardless of cost. Mr. Trump's peacemaking efforts as a result have fallen flat. Ideas matter in the Middle East as well. However perverse and depraved the ideas that animate the Islamic Republic and Hezbollah, they inspire the kind of conviction that motivates people to fight grimly on against the odds. In the end, Mr. Trump underestimated Iran's determination and resilience and launched a war that is proving much costlier and harder to end than he had expected. His apparent contempt for ideals like democracy and the rule of law also costs him. Threats to conquer Greenland reduced his ability to call on allies in the Iran crisis. And the American failure to work more closely and effectively with pro-democracy Iranians gives that regime one less problem to worry about. In addition, Mr. Trump's penchant for aggressively unpredictable course changes weakens the confidence of allies while at the same time bolstering cohesion among his opponents. Mr. Trump is a supreme and awfully supremely successful opportunist, but that quality alone won't see him through the tests that lie ahead. That is the Wall Street Journal for Tuesday morning. I'm Scott. It's been a pleasure being with you.

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1: Good morning. This is your reader, John Michael, for the Washington Post. It is Tuesday, June 16th. Israelis denounce Trump's deal with Iran. A catastrophe, a bad deal, an agreement that throws a lifeline to the murderous regime in Tehran. Among Israeli Prime Minister Benjamin Netanyahu's supporters and critics alike, in the media and on social media, the mood was clear as Israelis woke up Monday to news of a peace agreement between the United States and Iran. President Donald Trump's deal is not one that many in Israel like. Iran, they say, will remain a threat. The question now is whether Trump's deal is one that Netanyahu will stomach or one he will seek to derail. Trump, in brief, expletive-punctuated interviews Sunday, already accused the Israeli leader of jeopardizing the accord. Caught between Trump's public browbeating and broad discontent at home, Netanyahu faces a challenge like never before over how to navigate the next 2 months, a delicate period in which Washington and Tehran will negotiate the details of how to reopen the Strait of Hormuz and remove Iran's nuclear material in exchange for the release of billions in frozen Iranian assets, the lifting of U.S. sanctions, and an end to hostilities in Lebanon. For 2 weeks in the lead-up to Trump's accord with Tehran, Netanyahu already showed that he could play the spoiler by bombing Hezbollah, the Iranian-backed Lebanese militant group, in retaliation for what Israeli officials say were Hezbollah attacks on Israel. In the chaotic hours before the deal was announced, late Sunday Eastern Time, Israel again struck the southern suburbs of Beirut, the Lebanese capital, in response to 3 Hezbollah drones launched at Israel, prompting a threat of a ballistic missile barrage from Iran and the expletive-laden rebukes from Trump. Unlike many other leaders who welcomed the accord to end the war, which has damaged the global economy, Netanyahu did not immediately issue a statement. When asked about the deal during remarks to the press Monday night, he said it was up to Trump. "This is his decision. He is leading it. I expressed my opinion," Netanyahu told reporters in Jerusalem. "On the other hand, we have our interests. I am committed to ensuring there is no nuclear threat." Others were quick to slam the deal. "Trump's agreement does not bind us," Itamar Ben-Gvir, Netanyahu's national security minister and an influential far-right leader, posted Monday morning on X. "Israel is not subject to the United States, and we are an independent and sovereign country." Israeli officials, including Ben-Gvir, have remained consistently defiant in recent days, insisting that they will not refrain from striking Hezbollah, as Iran and Trump have demanded, or withdraw Israeli troops from Lebanon. Netanyahu's rivals have voiced similar positions, arguing that the prime minister cannot sacrifice Israel's national security to appease Hezbollah's patron, Iran, or a U.S. president whose interests are increasingly incompatible with those of Israel. The mounting pressure on Netanyahu from across the Israeli political spectrum and the Israeli military establishment could place the conflict in Lebanon and the border U.S.-Iran peace talks on a hair trigger and deepen a public split between Israel and the United States that is unlike anything seen in recent years. After linking arms in late February to undertake the fierce bombing campaign that assassinated Iran's supreme leader Ali Khamenei and other senior political and military leaders, Trump and Netanyahu sharply diverged in their political imperatives. For Trump, the war proved deeply unpopular at home, where he has faced plummeting poll numbers amid spiking prices, notably for gasoline, and rising opposition in Congress, where House Republicans voted this month to block him from further strikes in Iran. Netanyahu, facing a national election this fall, has every incentive to continue fighting, especially in Lebanon, where Hezbollah's siding with Iran has launched unrelenting strikes on northern Israel. When asked about reports of a deepening split between the two men, Netanyahu told reporters Monday he and Trump have a relationship of partners. Many times we see eye to eye, and there are also cases where we see less eye to eye. I am responsible for Israel's security interests, he said. Aside from Ben-Gvir, Finance Minister Bezalel Smotrich, another far-right member of Netanyahu's coalition, has also demanded that Israel stand firm on our principle and guarantee the IDF full freedom of action by keep pushing Hezbollah back, referring to the Israeli Defense Forces. The agreement with Iran is bad for Israel and the entire free world, period, Smotrich said. Meanwhile, Israeli Defense Minister Israel Katz stated that Israeli troops will stay indefinitely in Lebanon and the Gaza Strip as part of a new military doctrine of maintaining buffer zones following the October 7, 2023 attacks by Hamas. The IDF's full withdrawal from Gaza, which is contingent upon Hamas's disarmament, is a requirement that the peace plans brokered by Trump in October. Should he keep IDF soldiers indefinitely in both Lebanon and Gaza, Netanyahu would be flouting Trump's deals on two fronts. We oppose an IDF withdrawal from Lebanon, despite all current and future pressures, Katz said in a statement. Prime Minister Netanyahu made this clear to U.S. President Donald Trump and other senior officials. And I also clarified this yesterday to U.S. Secretary of Defense Pete Hegseth. The IDF validates this position from a professional security standpoint. Daniel B. Shapiro, who was appointed U.S. ambassador to Israel by President Barack Obama, said Netanyahu may seek to negotiate a way to continue strikes in southern Lebanon, but he cannot afford to further antagonize Trump. It was beneficial to be seen as arguing with Obama or Biden, especially over Iran, because he could portray them as not sufficiently attentive to Israel's security, said Shapiro, now a fellow at the Atlantic Council, a Washington think tank. With Trump, who was so popular in Israel and probably way more popular than Netanyahu, he doesn't have that option. He sold himself not only as the best steward of Israel's security, but as Donald Trump's best friend, partner and running mate in reshaping the Middle East. Trump's deal, which aims to end a war that he and Netanyahu started, came under fire from the Israeli left as well. Yair Golan, leader of the Democrats' party, stopped short of saying Israel should defy Trump, but nonetheless slammed the prime minister for failing to defeat Iran and Hezbollah while losing influence over Trump as he pursued his deal. Netanyahu stood on the sidelines, weak, sick, isolated, and lacking any influence, Golan said. Netanyahu is good for Iran. Netanyahu is good for Hezbollah. Netanyahu is not good for Israel. Gail Talshir, a political scientist at Hebrew University, said Netanyahu struck Beirut on Sunday not for strategic purposes, but to demonstrate that he has the ability to say no to Trump and curry favor with his base at a critical juncture months before Israeli elections. But now Netanyahu is politically isolated, Talshir said. By playing this foolish game for his political base, he provided the final push for an MOU that is among the worst Israel could have imagined, Talshir said, referring to the comments by Trump and Vice President J.D. Vance that the U.S. administration intervene and push close to the deal with Iran after the Beirut strike. Netanyahu initiated a campaign, and he was also very clear and arrogant about the goals he set for the campaign against Iran: toppling the regime, eliminating the nuclear and enriched uranium industry, eliminating ballistic missiles, and severing the connection between Iran and its proxies, Talshir said. Netanyahu's life project is collapsing before his eyes, while he stands alone in the arena with no one else to blame. Sunday's agreement came after an extraordinary day in which both Trump and Vance sided openly against Netanyahu, a striking reversal from President Joe Biden's administration's earlier policy of publicly denying any daylight with the Israeli leader, despite international criticism of his actions in Gaza. After Israel struck Beirut, Trump told Fox News that he had called Netanyahu to ask, "What the fuck are you doing?" and to demand that Israel stop strikes against Hezbollah. Vance followed up with an interview with Fox to say that Washington was very worried after the Beirut strikes that Iran would launch a retaliatory missile barrage against Israel, and said Iran was talked out of it at the very last minute. Iran's semi-official Fars news agency reported on Monday that Iran refrained from attacking Israel and agreed only after receiving assurances from Trump, via Qatari mediators, that the last-minute changes, including speeding up the end of the naval blockade, could be made to end the deal in light of the Israeli attack. Pakistani Prime Minister Shehbaz Sharif said on social media that both sides have declared the immediate and permanent termination of military operations on all fronts, including in Lebanon. The signing ceremony would be held Friday in Geneva, Sharif said. In the end, it was those who are close to Netanyahu who lashed out with a bitterness and sense of betrayal rarely seen directed by Israelis towards Trump. In a stunning social media tirade early on Monday, Yinan Magal, a former lawmaker and anchor on Channel 14 television, who was often described as Netanyahu's most prominent mouthpiece, lashed out against Trump as a loser, Vance as a lowlife, and Trump's special envoys, Jared Kushner and Steve Witkoff, as two little Jews whom Qatar bought for a lot of money and who sold out their brothers in Israel. Amit Segal, another influential right-wing television analyst close to the prime minister, simply offered a quote attributed to Henry Kissinger, per William F. Buckley, Jr. "It may be dangerous to be America's enemy, but to be America's friend is fatal." California Governor Gavin Newsom says DOJ is investigating him and his wife. California Governor Gavin Newsom, Democrat, said Monday that he and his wife are under federal investigation and accused President Donald Trump of weaponizing the Justice Department against his family because he is considering running for president. In a video message, Newsom said federal agents have been knocking on the doors of family members and former employees, demanding records and digging through years of random documents, not because they found a crime, because they're simply trying to find one. Newsom, a vocal Trump foe who has not shied away from speculation about a possible 2028 presidential run, did not detail any specific allegations against him or his wife, Jennifer Siebel Newsom, that he believes might be under investigation. After calling for my arrest last year, Donald Trump directed his Department of Justice to investigate me, Newsom said in the video. And just in the last week, I've learned that his campaign has reached my home. To get me, he's coming after my wife, Jen. The Justice Department has multiple open investigations around Newsom, according to two people familiar with the probe, who spoke on the condition of anonymity to discuss an ongoing law enforcement matter. They said the investigations date back at least a year. The investigations emerged from law enforcement officials in California and not in Washington, according to the two people familiar with the matter. One of the investigations is examining Newsom's wife for potential tax crimes related to a nonprofit she is linked to, the people said. Another investigation is related to a case involving Newsom's former chief of staff, who pleaded guilty in May to public corruption charges that included conspiracy to commit bank fraud. A Justice Department spokesperson declined to comment. The White House referred requests for comments to the Justice Department. Federal agents have contacted friends, former employees, business associates, donors, and organizations connected to both of the Newsoms, including people with ties to Jennifer Siebel Newsom's career as a documentary filmmaker, according to the governor's office. Let's be clear. Earning income for writing, producing, and distributing a film is not a crime. The fact that federal investigators are now scrutinizing lawful compensation for creative work tells you how far this investigation has drifted from any legitimate search for wrongdoing, the governor's office said in a statement. The statement did not offer further details on what income is potentially being scrutinized. On Monday, Newsom pointed to Trump's call to arrest him last year and suggested that the investigations into him and his wife were a result of Trump pressuring the Justice Department to prosecute his political foes. One by one, anyone who has challenged Donald Trump has ended up on his hit list, and today I proudly joined that list, Newsom said in his video. Newsom's decision to get ahead of the investigation by publicly announcing it in a defiant social media video mirrored the approach used by former Federal Reserve Chair Jerome H. Powell. facing a grand jury subpoena and a threatened criminal investigation into a building renovation project, Powell revealed the existence of the probe into him and accused the Trump administration of using it to pressure him into stepping down. Prosecutors later dropped the probe. Newsom's comments came a month after his former chief of staff, Dana Williamson, pleaded guilty to three federal felony counts in a case involving a scheme to steal campaign money from Xavier Becerra, the former California Attorney General turned Health and Human Services Secretary under Joe Biden, who is now running as Democrat for governor of California. Newsom was not implicated in any wrongdoing in the Williamson's case. But at a time of her arrest last year, Williamson's attorney, McGregor Scott, said she had been approached by the FBI in 2024 during the Biden administration about assisting with an investigation involving Newsom. Scott said Williamson declined because she had not witnessed any misconduct by the governor. She told them she had no information to provide them. And then we wind up today with these charges, Scott said in a statement to the Los Angeles Times at the time. Newsom and Trump once maintained a friendly working relationship despite their ideological opposition, with Newsom visiting the Oval Office early in Trump's second term to seek federal assistance for the devastating wildfires in Los Angeles. Their rapport has since deteriorated significantly, particularly as Newsom repositioned himself as a leading anti-Trump crusader in the Democratic Party ahead of a potential presidential run in 2028. Trump has taken to mocking Newsom for his dyslexia and suggested last June that the governor should be arrested over protests against immigration raids in California, while Newsom has dubbed Trump the most corrupt president in American history. Donald Trump picked the wrong target. We have nothing to hide, Newsom said on Monday. His political operatives can take every record and read every page, but they'll be looking in the wrong place, because if they really want to find corruption, look no further than 1600 Pennsylvania Avenue. Newsom has skewered the president, often through social media posts that parody Trump's, on a near daily basis. Most recently, Newsom criticized the UFC event held on the South Lawn of the White House on Sunday night as a way to enrich Trump and his family. He has also slammed Trump's nomination of Acting Attorney General Todd Blanche to become the permanent Justice Department head.

Meeting at Vatican last year was unsettling, Vance writes in new book. Vice President J.D. Vance says his meeting last year with Vatican diplomats in Rome was unsettling, as the officials uttered what he described as trite platitudes and clichés, adding that he preferred the direct rebukes offered by Pope Francis. His account of the April 2025 meeting with Vatican officials, which preceded a brief Easter morning visit the next day with Francis just before the Pope's death, is an element of Vance's new book, set to be released on Tuesday. The Washington Post obtained a copy of the book, Communion, Finding My Way Back to Faith, which details Vance's journey from evangelical Christianity in his childhood to atheism in young adulthood, and then his conversion to Roman Catholicism in 2019. Francis died less than 24 hours after meeting with Vance, who had stopped in Italy on his way to India with his wife and three children. The vice president's criticism of Vatican officials in his new book contrasts with his favorable accounts of both Pope Francis and Pope Leo XIV, the first American-born pope. His account follows efforts by the U.S. and Vatican officials to downplay tensions between the two sides as they've disagreed over the last year and a half on matters of immigration and war. Vance's criticism is that the Vatican officials were too diplomatic and unwilling to talk in specifics about the subjects on which the U.S. and the Holy See disagreed. After discussing the wars in Ukraine and Gaza in their meeting, Vance writes, Cardinal Pietro Parolin, the Vatican Secretary of State and top diplomat, brought up migration. Vance criticized the Vatican officials for taking a generic position on migration and making the meeting unsettling, saying the Vatican acknowledged the United States' rights to control its own borders while encouraging the Trump administration to treat migrants humanely. Here I was, the most senior Catholic in the United States government, and the Vatican seemed unwilling to move its moral guidance past the point of trite platitudes, Vance writes, adding that the diplomats never specified what exactly they took issue with on the administration's immigration policies. He acknowledges that the diplomats probably avoided specifics out of a desire to be, well, diplomatic, but writes that their comments were too abstract to be helpful. Vance adds he was struck that one of the few institutions with moral authority and global perspectives to address the migration question seems so afraid of saying something controversial that it chose effectively to say nothing at all. Looming over the Saturday morning meeting was the question of whether Francis, who was gravely ill and had often pointed criticism at Vance and the Trump administration in the preceding months, would meet with the new vice president. Vance writes that the Vatican and American diplomats alike were clearly worried about whether it would be seen as a snub if the meeting with Francis fell through, and that he felt awful about the stress it was causing. Please tell Pope Francis that I pray for him every day and that he should feel under no pressure to see me. I wish him well, Vance told Vatican staff the night before when he attended a Good Friday Mass in St. Peter's Basilica, and a priest pulled him aside to say the Pope had yet to make a decision about whether he was up to it. Francis did not appear at the Saturday meeting, but on Easter morning, Vance writes, he received a text telling me that the Pope would like to see me.
during the 15-minute ride to Vatican City from the ambassador's residence where he was staying in Rome, Vance writes, he felt unusually nervous. The meeting would be quicker than the car ride there, lasting maybe 10 minutes at most, Vance writes. Francis was more fragile than I realized, and the vice president felt even worse that he had forced himself out of bed early to meet with me. After exchanging pleasantries with Francis, who gave gifts for his children, Vance writes that he called the second lady, Usha Vance, from the car. It's sad. He's in very bad shape, Vance recalls saying, but he was very kind. Francis would leave his meeting with Vance and appear at his final Easter Mass. The next day, after Vance arrived in India, he learned the news of the Pope's death in a message from one of his Catholic staffers. Pope Francis died, the staffer wrote. We had different jobs, and I preferred his specific exhortations to the vagueness I had encountered during our Vatican meeting, Vance writes of Francis and his times at public disagreements with him. Better to have an honest conversation than one masked by cliches. In addition to outlining his faith journey, Vance uses the book to reflect on specific moments from his time in public life, including his criticism of childless cat ladies that Democrats resurfaced in his early days as Trump's running mate. Vance had made the comments during a segment with Tucker Carlson in 2021 as he was running for Senate, but it became fodder for one of the first attacks on him by Democrats once he was on Trump's presidential ticket. Vance initially dismissed the public pushback, saying he was being sarcastic as he tried to make a larger point about the importance of prioritizing family and children. Closer to the 2024 election, he conceded that the comment was dumb. In his book, Vance goes much further, saying his faith taught him that a Christian statesman should be able to admit error. One of the dumbest things I have ever came when I argued with the childless cat ladies across the Democratic Party were running our country into the ground, Vance writes. It was a boneheaded comment, intentionally and successfully provocative rather than illuminating. Regarding his argument that too many people have prioritized their careers over having children, Vance writes he could have made that point much more effectively while showing a little charity to the many Americans who, some for reasons beyond their control, don't have children. President says 250th celebration on July 4th will be a Trump rally. President Donald Trump said Monday he would be closely involved in a marquee celebration of the country's 250th anniversary, casting the July 4th event as on the National Mall as one of his political rallies. We're going to host the most spectacular Trump rally of them all, a tribute to America, Trump wrote on his Truth Social platform. The event will feature the planned largest fireworks show in history, call attention to Trump's changes to the Lincoln Memorial reflecting pool, and feature a selection of patriotic and classical songs, including Trump's own playlist, the president added. There will be incredible flyovers and air shows featuring our top military pilots and equipment, and I will deliver keynote remarks that you will not want to miss, Trump wrote. The event is set to be between the Lincoln Memorial and the Washington Monument, he said. The White House did not immediately respond to questions about Trump's framing of the event as one of his rallies. Trump has increasingly recast the 250th anniversary celebrations around him and his preferences.
after many performers withdrew from the Great American State Fair, one of the anniversary's marquee events, saying that did not realize how closely it was associated with Trump, the president said he would be the headlining for the fair. The June 24th event, also expected to be on the National Mall, will be a rally to end all rallies, Trump wrote on social media. The White House also hosted a Freedom 250 UFC event, one of Trump's favorite sports to attend, on the president's 80th birthday on Sunday night. Some supporters have cheered Trump's efforts to shape the nation's anniversary, calling Sunday night's fight at the White House an opportunity to inspire Americans. Fight for freedom, fight for our way of life, fight for America, the Homeland Security Department, led by Mark Wayne Mullen, a former MMA fighter, wrote on X. Democrats have said Trump's expanding role in the anniversary celebrations is inappropriate and potentially unethical, opening investigations into sponsorships of some of the events. Trump delivered a presidential address at the Lincoln Memorial during the White House's Salute to America celebration on July 4th in 2019. Although critics argued the event bore some of the hallmarks of a political rally. In recent days, Trump has repeatedly invoked the site's history, speaking about major addresses delivered near the reflecting pool last week. He cited his 2019 remarks and the Reverend Martin Luther King Jr.'s historic I Have a Dream address. That's where MLK made his great speech, and they said he had a million people. And I made a speech there for July 4th a few years ago, and that was packed, he said. They said I had 25,000 people. They said King had maybe a million, but when you look at the picture, the people were packed even tighter at mine. I had more people than him, but they said I had about 25,000 and he had a million. But I'm not going to argue with Martin Luther King. The National Mall traditionally hosts fireworks and other events on July 4th, including a bicentennial celebration in 1976, that drew an estimated 1 million people. President Gerald Ford delivered a formal address in Philadelphia to mark the bicentennial earlier that day, but did not speak to the crowd assembled on the mall. Freedom 250, a public and private partnership the White House launched last year, had announced the July 4th event, calling it the nation's premier Independence Day celebration, but making no mention of Trump's involvement. Set against the iconic backdrop of the National Mall, Salute to America will bring together citizens from every corner of the country to honor and celebrate the United States, Freedom 250 wrote in a release this month. Two years, 2 million words. How a brain transplant transformed an ALS patient's life. For the past 6 years, Casey Harrell's life has felt like a slow-motion car crash. At 42, he began to lose his voice to the neurodegenerative disease ALS. His world shrank as his ability to sing to his younger daughter, give a presentation for work, or tell a joke eroded. 3 years later, researchers at the University of California at Davis placed experimental implants in his brain. He gained something incredible, the ability to talk from my brain, Harrell wrote in an email. For several years, Harrell has been known in the scientific literature as T15, a study participant in the long-running, federally funded BrainGate 2 clinical trial.
as a pioneer in the nascent field of brain-computer interfaces, Harrell has spent hours with expert researchers who carefully chronicle the remarkably fluid speech he can generate with his mind. In a study published Monday in Nature Medicine, researchers look beyond the structured interactions of research visits to show how the technology has transformed Harrell's life in the off hours. Obviously, getting more communication ability was pure elation, Harrell said in an email. He noted that previous technologies that allow people who are paralyzed to communicate are far clumsier and limited to the functional basics. You do not have enough speed to do anything civilized, like tell a story or a joke. Just the facts, ma'am, Harrell said. No longer part of the conversation with other technologies, but with this decoder, I am the conversation. It's his wife, Levana Saxon, who removes the caps from the port mounted to his skull and connects it to a computer system on a cart. The cables aren't ideal. Developer's goal is truly a wireless system. But they give Harrell freedom to FaceTime with a friend, sign on to a meeting to continue his work as a climate and disability rights activist, or chat with his 7-year-old daughter. Over nearly 2 years, Harrell used the device at home for more than 3,800 hours, speaking 183,060 sentences, or 1,960,163 words, at a tidy clip of 56 words per minute, the research team reported. Brain-computer interfaces are still experimental, and some are in commercial development from biotech companies such as Neuralink and Paradromix. The technology has evolved over time, but in Harrell's brain are 4 tiny implanted devices that record brain signals and then are analyzed by artificial intelligence to decode those signals into text and eventually to speech. He can also move a cursor and click. It's a significant step, a huge leap, basically, in demonstrating the functionality of the system during regular home use, said Mariska van Steenstil, a brain-computer interface researcher at the University Medical Center Utrecht in the Netherlands, who was not involved in the new work. Her team previously reported in the New England Journal of Medicine a case study of a woman with ALS who used a brain implant with more limited capabilities for communication for 7 years at home. That system used mouse clicks controlled by her brain signals to spell words and call a caregiver. Studies of brain-computer interfaces are often based on data gathered in the context of focused research sessions. They yield facts and figures on the technical capabilities, the error rate, speed, accuracy, and fluency of communication. The new study shows the power of the technology once unleashed in a person's life. Harrell can crack jokes, play humorous sad trombone sound effects at key moments, and stay tethered to his family, work, and humanity. It's a step toward what the field needs to show to go beyond research demonstrations. Our technology has gotten to a point where it truly is actually at an inflection point, said David Brandman, a neurosurgeon at the University of California at Davis and one of the authors of the paper. Up until now, we would argue most things in brain-computer interface have been one-off scientific demonstrations. We can show up to someone's house and we can do this. I think the real breakthrough for this technology
is you no longer need a group of scientists and engineers to run this technology. When Harrell reflects on his life before ALS, he calls it the before times, a life diverted. He was a runner and a cyclist and had turned his basement into a personal gym. Getting his voice back has allowed him to share parenting duties with his wife and show more empathy and emotion. But he hopes to see it keep improving. He said that his wish list would be for a system that was truly portable and wireless instead of requiring him to be plugged into a system that sits on a cart. The current system converts his brain signals to text, then voice. Going directly from brain to voice, he said, would be even more powerful. The last one would truly enable instantaneous communication, Harrell said, allowing people who have a medical need, like myself, to rejoin the conversation again.

engineered to maximize the time children spend on them. The ban would cover 10 platforms: TikTok, Instagram, Facebook, X, YouTube, Snapchat, Threads, Twitch, Kick, and Reddit, that dominate the social lives of many teens and preteens, but not messaging services such as WhatsApp and Signal. Starmer said the government already has powers to take initial steps, with regulations expected to pass before Christmas and the full prohibition coming into force around next spring. The announcement, made at Downing Street news conference, came as Starmer confronts mounting pressure from within his Labour Party and is widely expected to face a leadership challenge in coming weeks. The time prompting some critics to question whether the Prime Minister, who has previously opposed a blanket ban, was driven less by child welfare than political survival. "It is clear to me a full ban is the right choice," Starmer said on Monday. "This will make our children safer, will make our children happier, will give them more time, more security, more freedom to grow up." Britain's move follows Australia, which became the first country to bar under-16s from social media in December. Since then, several governments, including Brazil, Canada, Denmark, France, Indonesia, South Korea, and Spain, have announced or are developing similar measures. The British plan is more sweeping, extending restrictions to gaming and live streaming services that allow children to communicate with strangers. Is there a situation in the offline world where you would just let your child pair up with a stranger, an adult that you don't know anything about? Starmer said, "No." Polling suggests Starmer is on safe political ground with the ban, with 7 in 10 adults supporting the idea, according to an Ipsos poll from January. More than 90% of respondents to a government request for comments backed prohibition for under-16s. Within Starmer's party, a group of 61 Labour members of Parliament, backbenchers who support Starmer might need in a leadership vote, published a letter pressing for a ban in January. Experts, however, are divided on whether the move will achieve its aim. Some researchers say there is no proof that blanket bans reduce harm to children's mental health. And while some activists hail the move, others said the proposal risks removing the onus from tech companies to rein in their attention-seizing algorithms. Blocking access to 10 popular sites could just push young teen users into even darker corners of the web, said John Crowcroft, a communications professor at the University of Cambridge. "There is a real risk this will drive some users to worse sites," Crowcroft told the Associated Press. "Policing platforms is far easier if only regulators would bother." The government says it is working on age verification mechanisms to enforce the ban. Options include facial age estimation, digital ID checks, and third-party verification services, some of which Britain now uses to confirm that visitors to pornography sites are over 18. Some critics said any system robust enough to screen out a determined 14-year-old would effectively require age verification every adult user, too, creating what Open Rights Groups, a London-based organization that advocates for privacy and free speech online, has called "Your Papers, Please" digital checkpoints. Colleges are finally making it easier to transfer academic credits.

Hannah Flickner was in the midst of a pre-med track at Case Western University in Cleveland when she realized what she really wanted to do was teach. But the idea of transferring to a new school was scary. She had to start over, figure out the policies at each school, and she realized she wouldn't get credit for many of the classes she had already taken. It wasn't just the fear. "The transfer process is frustrating," said Flickner, who is among the more than a million students who transfer colleges each year. "It's self-inflicted pain." Transferring academic credits is a perennial problem in higher education. Coursework at one school may not align with the requirements at another. Students may have to retake classes, spending more money and time on their education, and the frustration of it all can derail students from earning bachelor degrees. As students wrap up the school year and look ahead to the next, more colleges and universities are making a concerted effort to simplify the process to get more students across the finish line. There are potential benefits to the schools as well as to the students, especially at a time when many school officials are concerned about enrollment and hope to reach a wider mix of students. "We see some hopes on the horizon," said Tanya LaViolette, director of Aspen's Institute College of Excellence Programs. "There are community colleges and universities that have created transformational transfer models that are serving students much better than what we've seen in the past." The Aspen Institute, a Washington think tank, has tracked the national outcomes for transfers since 2016. While 80% of community college students aspire to earn a bachelor's degree, only 16% are successful within 6 years of entering school. LaViolette said transparency regarding student success rates and the workforce shortages has helped build urgency around the issue for many states and schools. "Colleges are increasingly partnering to design transfer programs with tailored advising and course plans that map out the classes needed for community college students to progress to their majors." At American University, where Flickner transferred, a new program will allow students to bring as many as 75 previously earned credits and could cover up to half the cost of tuition at the private university. American, like many other schools, has been concerned about enrollment, and transfers could be an opportunity for growth. School leaders said they have heard from local community colleges that their students who want a four-year degree are apt to assume that private colleges are out of reach. "I don't know that it was just always perception that we were out of reach," said Vicki Wilkins, the school's provost and chief academic officer. "There is a true effort to make sure we're not out of reach to them." The school has made the financial commitment, she said, so that they can tell students, "You can plan to be at a private place like AU. You can come in and take advantage of the pledges and commitments we've been making in our strategic plan, and we're going to help you get there and do it." Colorado State University and Front Range Community College launched the RAM Transfer Academy in 2024 to give enrollees immediate access to academic and student services at both institutions. Lebanon Valley College, a private institution in Pennsylvania, teamed with Harrisburg Area Community College to offer a dual admission program in which students can take up to 4 free courses at the 4-year school while completing a degree at the community college. Last fall,